0: is to keep schools open and only to close schools in exceptional circumstances. But we are mindful of the severity of the warnings in place. All schools are expected to open on Friday, the 5th of June, 2026.
1: President Cyril Ramaphosa has urged South Africans to buckle up and prepare for tougher economic times, saying global developments beyond government's control will slow down gains. Delivering the budget for the presidency in the National Assembly yesterday, Ramaphosa said government has made gains in inviting investment to the country and improving its international credit rating. However, he says that the Israel-US war on Iran is likely to continue, having a knock-on effect on cash-strapped South Africans.
2: When local investors show confidence in the prospects of the economy of our country, international investors follow suit.
1: Organizers of the June 30th shutdown against undocumented foreign nationals have cautioned those with hidden agendas not to associate themselves with the mass demonstration. Civic organization March in March, Insizwa Nobunsizwa Foundation and several community members will protest on the migration issue, demanding that those who are in the country illegally leave. The march comes after a number of protests on the issue. Protesters have on several occasions blamed the government for failing to enforce immigration laws. Following its investigation into the Free State government's bursary scandal, the Special Investigating Unit says the province is grappling with a deep moral crisis. The SIU has released the findings of its three-year probe into the improper awarding of government bursaries in the province. The investigation found that several senior officials were involved in irregularly awarding bursaries to students, costing the state millions of rand. Acting SIU head Leonard Lekgetho says corruption appears to have become normalized in parts of government.
3: The SIU investigated is exposed not just maladministration, but moral favor, a collapse in civic duty and ethical leadership. Official turn opportunity into exploitation and service into self-interest. They evaluated the trust of the people and the vision of our democracy.
1: And the crime intelligence officer who blew the whistle on a lunch consignment of cocaine in Durban has been testifying at the Madlanga Commission. In June 2021, police confiscated 541 kilograms of cocaine from a shipping container in the Isipingo depot south of Durban. The cocaine, with estimated street value of over 200 million rand, was later stolen from a Hawks storage facility a few months later. The theft has been the focus of the commission, with allegations of irregularities and police corruption. Testifying before the commission yesterday, Durban-based crime intelligence officer Jabulani Duma has denied allegations by a previous witness that he interfered with a drug bust.
4: I did not play any role in the management of crime scene and handling of exhibits because that would be interference and it was not part of my mandate. I, however, observed, in order to prepare my reports for my office, crime intelligence officers do not get involved in calling off the crime scene, calling off local criminal record center or forensics.
1: A look at your weather. A partly cloudy Wednesday in store for Gauteng today. Joburg dropping to overnight lows of 7 degrees, peaking at 21, Pretoria 8 and 22, Vereeniging 3 peaking at 20 degrees, and Cape Town's cloudy and windy today, along with strong southeasterly winds at a low of 14, peaking at 18 degrees. The top story in EWN. All schools in the Eden and Central Karoo districts will be closed today and tomorrow due to a severe weather warning. And that's a wrap of your Eyewitness News.
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7: I don't know about you, but whenever I arrive, when you think about time and you think about interest and you think about the point of money and time, when you think about money and time, you are really thinking about interest and The Price of Time by Edward Chancellor. We'll speak now to Bronwyn Williams, the trend translator and future finance specialist at Flux Trends. Bronwyn, so it's about the price of time. In other words, it's about interest, the study of money and of time. It seems to argue that actually, if you look around the world, even now, interest rates are at historic lows that we haven't seen for millennia.
8: Yes, well, so the thesis of his book is hardly going to be a popular one among death-strapped South African consumers and homeowners, but the argument to be made in this particular book is that interest rates serve a purpose, and that is to kind of regulate the excesses of, extra loose monetary policy, and in order to keep a kind of tether on reality, on our investments, on the price of really everything. So the argument is that artificially low interest rates cause all sorts of distortions and, importantly, bake all kinds of risks into our economy. And my favorite point, one of my favorite bugbears people might have heard me talk about unpopularly on all sorts of stages, is that unusually or unfairly cheap money ends up actually being scooped up by speculative valueless parts of the market rather than the real parts of the economy. In other words, the wages that the hard workers are earning or the price of goods and services, where we have this massive disconnect between our incredibly loose money-fueled, extraordinarily profitable stock market that keeps on going up, even in the midst of all sorts of real crunches. This is largely to blame with holding interest rates too low to keep money too loose. But in other words, really just fueling the impatience of an insatiable demand for getting what we want now rather than waiting into the future. My thesis is that having unnaturally low interest rates that don't compensate or put a brake on ultra-loose monetary policy doesn't just bake risk into our economies, which we should all be frightened of, all of us that invest in the stock market through our retirement funds or whatever it is, is also sort of steals from the future because it's essentially trying to spend future value today to satisfy immediate demands rather than have a true price on things. And this is very counterintuitive because if you are paying rates on debt, on a bond, on a mortgage, when the interest rates go up, it feels like an unfair punishment. But really what this argument says is that you're losing out in so many other ways that it doesn't feel that way. So an interesting argument, given that currently I think a lot of central bankers are debating increasing those rates again, and you might feel they're going up too high, but the economic logic, if we can think a few degrees down the chain, is saying that actually perhaps we're just prolonging and postponing a future reckoning that we're going to have to pay for further down the line.
7: Okay, so that may be the case, but I don't know how useful kind of ancient history, so let me say, up until the Second World War, frankly, matters. And let me just explain why, Bronwyn. You're the economist, not I, so I'll bow to your superior knowledge at the end of the conversation. But then I don't think anyone was buying a cup of coffee before 1945 and thinking about interest rates at all. Now, when I tap my phone to buy a cup of coffee, there is an interest rate factor in that because that usually involves a credit card and therefore it involves interest, right? My point is that then interest rates didn't really affect anything. How many people borrowed money? Very few. Now, everybody borrows money. So if you were to have those kinds of interest rates now, no one would borrow money again because they couldn't and that would be the end of it. I would argue that credit in now is not comparable to what happened then.
8: Yeah, that's kind of true, but also kind of the opposite point in that the sort of examples that I point to in this book are among the sorts of stock market booms and busts that are actually within sort of modern memory, whether you're talking about the 1920s, you're talking about the Mississippi stock booms and all the rest of it. These were booms and busts that took place just when new classes of people were starting to get access to money. And in fact, interest was very much a part of that. There have been times of interest being low, negative, even in those times. And that's what encouraged a whole lot of people who were sort of new to the commercial classes, the new rich, which many of us are, even if we don't feel it. You know, we like the generations get to participate in things like the stock market and get access to things like debt, that were encouraged to spend and often ended up losing out a whole lot more than the wealthier people who were lending them that cheap money. So I think given our current context, what the warning is that the risk of these low rates is unfairly being distributed into the new holders of credit, right? and into the new rich. And I'm talking rich in inverted commas, rich basically being here, people who get access to credit, which might not be very rich at all in rand terms, but still part now of the consumer class. And this sort of false notion that you can consume more than you really are worth or that you really have in the present without cost is a very dangerous idea. There's always a cost. The cost might not be for you. It might be for your children, or it might be, in the case of America, it might be for people in other parts of the world, like, hello, us, right? Because, of course, inflation, interest rates, debt, all of these things are linked together. And when a number goes down somewhere, it pops up somewhere else. This is the way accounting works, right? We have sort of the credit side of the ledger and the debt side of the ledger. We have the red and the black, right? There's always a kind of other side to every trade. And what fudging with interest rates instead of allowing them the so-called market clearing rate, which is also debated in the book, not to get too wonky, but this idea that the market sets the rate based on the appetite for credit and the price that it's there for. Once those numbers get sort of manipulated by certain entities, the cost gets pushed forward to someone else in the economy, often someone invisible, often someone that's probably yourself, that you don't understand that this is happening. And this is a very, this book, to be perfectly honest, is quite a wonky book. It is not written, it's not a light touch story. If you want the light touch story, you've got all good old Henry Hazlitt's Economics in One Lesson has a couple of paragraphs on this topic that basically explain the same point in a lot less words. But what it does have is a wonderful sort of a wry collection of examples. Every time humanity thought that they could beat the system, that they could take a bit more from the future than they had actually earned today and get away with it, the consequences came back, often unfairly, to bite not the people who set the policy, but the people who are downstream of the policy manipulation. So I think in general, maybe we can be kind to our sort of reserve banks when they have to fiddle the interest rate dials to try and make up with some of the other excesses, as unfair as it really is. Of course, when we're twiddling with our interest rate dials here in South Africa, it's often to compensate for choices and gratuitous excess that's been already spent in other parts of the world, which is terribly unfair, but still ultimately often necessary in order to dampen the effects of the potential risk that gets baked into things as we go along.
7: We've got 30 seconds left, Bronwyn. He doesn't tell us where interest rates should be. Right? He's not going to, he's not able to, Lesetsha Kanyako can't phone him and ask.
8: No, that depends entirely on how much of money is sloshing around, right? It's got the interest rate when it is set fairly to compensate for that time value of money, to compensate for the value of time, has to take into consideration the other side of the ledger, which mostly at the moment is to do with very loose monetary policy.
7: Bronwyn Williams. It's fascinating. Thank you very much indeed. She's a trend translator and future finance specialist at Flux Trends. The book is called The Price of Time. It's by Edward Chancellor. Very much a book for our times, if ever there was, because I think monetary policy and interest rates is just going to become more and more interesting and, dare I say, more and more important over the next little while.
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13: We're talking about free thinkers. What and who are they? Are they misunderstood by society? Joined by a PhD candidate in the Department of International Relations, a researcher and academic working on race and racism in the international system, Samukelo Ngovu. Samukelo, welcome to the show. Thank you for joining us.
14: Hey, how are you?
13: I am wonderful.
14: Good, good. Good to hear you.
13: So I have to say, Samukelo, before we jump into our conversation, I know you heard our previous one about losing your spark. You are a PhD candidate. What is keeping you staying the course?
14: I don't know. Like lately, I'm not even sure, actually, because it is so hard to balance. There's so many things that one has to do. But I think it's just reminding yourself of the reason why you wanted to do this in the first place, and sticking to that. Because it's always harder when you're actually drowning. But I think that has been kind of like just those constant reminders on why and you wanted to do this in the first place.
13: Yeah, so always try and go back to the why. Go back to the why. So let's chat about free thinkers. I think, I can't recall, but I think we're having a conversation around something to do with Christianity before, and then one or two people came in saying they are free thinkers. So what is a free thinker, and how different are they from an atheist?
14: Well, I think the kind of like textbook response on free thinking is the idea that someone is able to form their own opinions or beliefs based on reason, evidence, or a critical reflection of some sort, rather than just accepting what others are saying. You know, so I think the basic departure on a free thinker is always an assumption that someone is departing from a particular independent position. But I mean, do we even have that now? You know, do we even have that kind of untainted thinking where someone is unmarked by the current movement, you know, the current circulation of information and knowledge that informs how you think about others, informs how you think about certain tribes or certain religions, certain genders, you know. So, I mean, putting it against like Christianity and atheists, I think a distinction has to be made, because culture, tradition, and religion always kind of shape what is considered normal. And so that is, I think, the contestation between religion and culture, whether it can actually be independent. But I don't think that you can just like throw it in one basket and be like, oh, well, someone is an independent thinker because he's an atheist. Because to a certain extent, there's usually like a rebellion, you know, from a particular group thinking, you know.
13: As in you're trying to shift away from however you were raised.
14: Yes, you know, half of it is grounded in kind of like saying, you know, we were raised like this at home, and I am coming of age, and I'm forming my own questions and opinions about the world, and you quickly kind of like move away from group thinking, and suddenly you kind of like fall into the atheist group as if that itself is independent. So there's always kind of like a fine line, but it's dangerous to kind of like throw it into that kind of like thinking of like, oh, this is independent thinking. And sometimes not really independent thinking.
13: Can I take us a step back? I've heard people say that if a person claims they are atheist, as in I do not believe in God, in itself means you acknowledge that there is one to not be believed in. I'd love to know your thoughts on that. Because from how free thinkers speak, they question everything. They take the bits that work for them, but they're not attached to any kind of system or belief system.
14: I mean, the very idea of an atheist is kind of like someone who, like, is said to, like, does not believe in the existence of any god or, like, deities or like that. So it kind of departs from a point of, like, absence of belief in God or gods, or maybe a specific system. But I think even that itself falls into a particular grouping, because it kind of, like, tries to kind of, like, suggest that as an atheist you simply living without a particular belief, you know, but your actually point of departure is belief, but refusing to believe in a particular order or any particular God most of the time. So I think that is how I usually kind of like approach the question of the atheist and independent thinking, that it actually departs from belief itself, but refusing to believe in a particular system or a particular God.
13: Are there individuals who describe themselves and how they navigate without attaching to anything that you would label as free thinkers, and maybe they just don't know the term yet?
14: I don't know. I mean, like I said, I think when we opened this up, that I really refuse to believe that there's someone who can be an independent thinker. I mean, one of the modules that I kind of worked on this block was on political ideology, and the very robust discussions were on, is ideology a belief or an attitude, or can anyone actually claim that they are not ideological? That, oh, okay, no, I'm not ideological. Or if someone maybe responds on a particular political position, it's like, oh, that's so ideological. But one thing that came out of those discussions was that it is very, very hard to actually say you are not tainted, that you just arrived at a particular point independently without being influenced by a particular external. And I say external here very tentatively, but some kind of like other opinions or movements. So I don't think that anyone can actually say in South Africa right now that I am independent, because in one way or another, our responses to particular things are always influenced by things that sometimes are outside ourselves.
13: So I know you're using the word independent thinkers. Do you consider independent and free in this context as interchangeable, or do you think they're slightly different in the sense that, from my view, if you're free, it means you will hear about anything and be like, okay, that's cool. I kind of like that part of Islam. I like the concept of fasting, or, oh, I like this idea of going to church on Sunday, let's say, versus independent thinker who I would imagine is the one who is basically saying, I'm not influenced by anything, and I think fully independently.
14: That's actually a nice one, but kind of like a very interesting one, because there's always a danger to kind of like throw these together or use them interchangeably. But I think there is kind of like a key difference, you know, in thinking between like who gets to be, the independent thinker versus the free thinker, because I mean, the kind of like independent thinker here would see themselves as forming their own opinions but kind of like drawing from their personal reasoning rather than just like easily following others. A free think on the other

0: in fact make that distinction.
1: In the era that we are living in now, where more and more people are sharing their stories of, I'm looking for the right word, deconstructing their beliefs, be it Christianity or Islam, whatever the case may be, where they'll say, you know, I was raised this way, even as an adult, I chose to till I started asking questions, till I started challenging a verse in the Bible or something in the Quran, or till I started challenging. And a lot of them will say that a lot of the structures and systems that you see in religion are based on a patriarchal society and system. So I'm curious from your view, are you seeing more and more people break away from religion in its formal setting because now we are evolving to have more conversations and challenging more things?
0: You know, this is a very interesting one because, I mean, one of the conversations we had recently was on this rise of traditional healing in South Africa, or rather the public performance of it, or the public symbolism of traditional healing and all of that. But I think to go to kind of like your question in terms of like this kind of like turn in questioning is kind of like sparked by that. I think there is to a certain extent of that. But again, we also have to make that distinction between kind of questioning and rebelling, you know, because there is a beginning where someone starts questioning, saying, does this even make sense? Does this religion even make sense? And then there is kind of like that rebelling where someone is kind of like saying, I'm actually pushing back against this. I don't see it adding any value in my life, or I'm actually arriving at particular truths and I'm seeing something else that I have been blinded in, you know. But all of that is equally sparked, I think, by the kind of age that we are in, where there is no longer shame to kind of break away from the traditional thinking, or like the cultural grouping, or maybe following a particular religion, that it's no longer a shame to say, I'm actually not a Christian, you know, or I mean the rise of traditional healing to say, I'm actually a sangoma, you know, that, I mean, even in the academy right now, you're seeing a lot of academic sangomas, you know,
1: yes.
0: Like, I'm working as an academic, but yes. I'm a traditional healer, you know, you're realizing that the stigma around this is no longer, of course it's still there, but it's no longer the same now, where someone can actually walk around wearing their traditional, traditional healing gear publicly and still participate in high-level discussion. And so there is kind of like that interchange, that the age that we kind of like in also allows that that kind of breakaway and rebelling and pushback. So yeah.
1: Yeah, I think it's going to be interesting to see where religion and certain belief systems find themselves in the next century, the way things are starting to evolve and change. And I'm also looking forward to find out what the free thinkers and independent thinkers see in terms of where they fit into the world and where it is going. Thank you so much, Samukelo Ngovu, for chatting to us.
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4: The Arts and Culture Minister, Gayton McKenzie, published a government gazette that formalized name changes for, I think, 23 places in KwaZulu-Natal and in the Eastern Cape. And I was reading on News 24 about a citizen in East London, which is now, I think, officially Kugompo City, somebody called Leonard Nkumbese, is putting together a petition to change, to challenge the naming of East London to Kugompo. And in Graaff-Reinet, which is Derek Light's an attorney in Graaf-Reinet and joins us now.

0: from there. Is it officially now Robert Sobukwe town or not? What force does the publication of the Gazette have, Derek?
1: Hi, John, and thanks for having me. Yeah, on the face of it, the minister has taken a decision and he's published the name change. The public or affected persons have a 30-day window period to lodge a complaint about that, and then he has to revisit his decision and decide on the objections that he receives. And he can reverse his decision. If he doesn't, of course, then there are other avenues available to us to challenge that decision.
0: And as I understand the story that Estelle Ellis wrote about this on Daily Maverick today, you might have sort of, if you like, objections simply because of the name change, not thinking it's necessary, thinking that any offensive connotation with the name Graaf Reinet has long been lost to memory and the name should be kept. But your primary challenge, and the one you highlight in your legal letter to the ministry, is that this has been procedurally defective.
1: Yeah, John, what happens is, and it's happened before in other jurisdictions, is no regard is had in the process to the constitutional requirements of procedural fairness and proper and transparent consultation. Another example is the minister's notice is published, simply announces the name change. It does not, for example, indicate that affected members of the public that may be unhappy with the change have an opportunity to object. And it should do so, and it should tell them where they can do so. So most people would not know that they have that right. But the process itself from day one was procedurally flawed, and it was just lip service to what should really be a serious public participation process. There are those procedural aspects that we, as the Graaf Reinet Economic Development Forum, have also focused on the merits of this, because there is a need in this country for redress. And the Act and the policy documents and regulations highlight and prescribe numerous considerations that should be taken into account when deciding on a name change, not only redress. For example, the wishes of that community is another one. And the law on that is simply this. If the law provides for a multitude of considerations, you may not, as a decision maker, elevate one above the other and render one more important than others. You've got to look at the full set of facts of a particular decision and show that you've taken into account all of those considerations and then take a decision. So because these things are very emotional, John, and they can be very divisive. We live in a special community where the largest portion of our community are colored folk. The white and the Khoisa or black persons are in a lesser number. But we've got a special community that, despite our diverse sort of cultures, we all have a strong sense of place and identify with where we live.
0: On what basis do you make that statement, Derek? I mean, I don't know whether how many people are officially registered as living in Graaf Reinet. 25,000?
1: Over 40,000 people.
0: I mean, have those people been polled? Or are you just taking the temperature from the people that you speak with on a daily basis?
1: And John, I've lived there my whole life.
0: Yeah.
1: And I had a sense of that. And I insisted that before we get caught up, because we don't want a political fight, Robert Sobukwe was an iconic figure. His wife is a client of mine for 15 years. I knew her well. She's a wonderful person. It's not a political fight. I insisted that we get independent research done, and we did that through academic scholars at the University of Stellenbosch, a cultural historian and an urban geographer. And we had a scientific poll done, and we had research done on our town and its diverse peoples and how it's developed over time, so that we could get an objective outside look at our community. And these academics were blown away by what they found.
0: What did they find?
1: And, well, they found, firstly, that Graaf Netters had, all population groups had got to identify with the name, that it had lost its colonial origins, and it had it become opaque, that over 90% of the people don't want to live anywhere else. A very large percentage are third, fourth generations there. Well over 80% of all population groups were against the name change. Only 25% of the black population wanted a name change, and some of those didn't want the name Robert Sobukwe. Very close to 100% of colored people didn't want the change, and a lesser number, but also in the 90s, of white people didn't want the change. And the research basically confirmed what we had understood, but what the academics hadn't anticipated. And it's not done by us, it's done independently. So the overwhelming majority of people in our town don't want this, and of all population groups. And there's a sense of outrage, and there are petitions going in. There are various political parties are driving it. There are people in the community driving it. I'm not involved directly in those, but it was important for us to have an independent poll done because of the treatment of petitions by the courts in the past. And we as South Africans have a right in terms of our Bill of Rights to petition. And the reason it's there is because the mass of people, the bulk of people in this country, do not have the means or the capacity to express their view on important issues like this. And the only avenue available to them, they can't employ lawyers and scientists and so on. We were lucky to get funding and so on. So the only way you can express yourself is through a petition. And our Bill of Rights grants you that right. And that right also means that you should respond to the petition. The recipient of that petition should respond, not dump it in a waste paper basket or disregard it, as happens in these instances and has happened here. So I personally advise people and anticipated that that would be the response to these thousands and thousands of people that had participated, that it would be disregarded. And we had to elevate the nature of the petition, for the want of a better word, and have a scientifically defensible poll done that would be impossible to criticize.
0: Derek, we are out of time, so I'm going to have to say thank you, but we will be tracking this, and I'm sure there's a very good chance that we'll be speaking to you again when whatever happens next happens next. Good. Derek Light is an attorney working in the Graaf-Reinet area. He's working on lots of things, but one of the things he's working on is against the proposed name change to Robert Sobukwe.
2: You loved this conversation when it first happened.
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4: We are meandering, we're hiking, specifically in the Cape Peninsula. And so we will be joined by accredited mountain guide, trail designer, and volunteer with Wilderness Search and Rescue, Tim Lundy. Joined, as always, by our resident CSI and nature conservationist, Tim Neary. Tim, but let's talk hiking. So there's a new book. Is it new?
5: Well, it's a book that's been redone, and it's been redone in a few different ways.
4: So it's a new edition.
5: A new edition.
4: Right.
5: Okay. And Tim has this is going to be confusing. Tim Lundy has rewalked every trail of his dad's book and
4: that's
5: rewritten.
4: That's so cool.
5: And I think it's awesome. And, you know, what is a hiker? And I think that's one of my first questions. What is a definition of a hiker?
4: I'm a hiker. I like hiking, but is there a specific definition?
5: Is there a difference between a hiker and I like walking?
4: Right.
5: But am I a hiker?
4: Yeah, going through a hiking trail.
5: You always think of hikers as people that disappear. What was that movie, Climb Every Mountain?
4: Yeah.
5: So you sort of think people are waddling around the Alps, you know, looking at mountain goats and all sorts of things.
4: Right.
5: Would you hike along a beach? But I'm thinking that you do, because that's what I like doing.
4: Hiking on a beach.
5: Yeah, I'm a beach walker. I look at what the flotsam and jetsam and all the rubbish on the beach is.
4: Right.
5: I find that incredibly interesting.
4: But you're a coastal boy.
5: Yeah.
4: So that makes sense.
5: But I like the coast and I like the Kalahari.
4: Mm.
5: I've liked the look of mountains, but mountains to me are a lot of work.
4: Right.
5: Just because it's there, I don't need to climb it.
4: Okay, so you don't ever feel the urge in Cape Town to do Signal Hill?
5: No, you've got to be crazy.
4: Okay.
5: You're not going to waddle up that thing. There are lots of people.
4: Right.
5: So I won a prize once, and I was taken off to Kilimanjaro.
4: Yeah.
5: And then I looked at videos of the trail of people coming up and the trail of people coming down, and it looked like ants. And
4: I really want to do Kili. Kili's on my list.
5: No.
4: It's on my list before I'm 40.
5: I'd like a sort of, you know, if I'm going to walk up a mountain, it must be one that other people aren't on. I don't like people.
4: That's a little bit ridiculous.
5: Yeah, I'm a bit off. Yeah, people bother me.
4: Right.
5: Animals, I know which side bites.
4: Right. So, as mentioned, we're joined by accredited mountain guide, trail designer, and volunteer with Wilderness Search and Rescue, Tim Lundy, joins us. Tim, thank you so much for your time. Right. So, before we get into our conversation about the book and your father's work and the work that you've now done, what is the definition of a hiker? Does Tim and his, you know, romantic walks on the beach, does he count as a hiker?
5: There's nothing romantic about them.
6: So, yeah, I was listening in on that, and I would say the worst kind of walking I could do is on a beach. I find it monotonous and actually hard work.
4: Really? Harder than like a mountain?
6: So, because on mountains you're using different muscle groups, where right. on a beach I find it my calves is really, really hard. But for me, the thing that I enjoy the most about hiking is the views are changing all the time and the scenery is changing. When you're on a beach, that doesn't change very much. Not to say that I don't walk on beaches, but No, I wouldn't take it by choice. I prefer to go hiking in the mountains.
4: Right. And so does this preference of hiking in the mountains, does it come from your father's influence?
6: Absolutely. So I started hiking with him from the age of 6, and I'm now 51. So, yeah, I've been doing it. It's kind of now ingrained in my DNA.
4: Yeah. How many kilometers do you think you've hiked?
6: Oh.
4: Is it a couple of thousand?
6: Easily.
4: Okay.
6: The other day we did 77 kilometers in 5 days.
4: Oh, my gosh.
6: Above the arms.
4: So you would have been hiking and, I guess, camping?
6: Yeah.
4: Okay.
6: Yeah. That's more sort of what they call slack packing, so everything gets taken for you, you just take a day pack, which is almost feels like cheating, but I've done enough hiking and roughing it in my life to not feel like I'm cheating anymore. I've got nothing to prove to anybody.
5: Yeah, I can quite understand that. I want a good cup of coffee at the other end. Thank you very much.
6: Yeah, exactly.
5: Tim, getting into hiking, though, before we, as we say, we ask a bit about the books in the moment, what do you actually need? And how do you go about choosing a fairly reasonable pair of boots? Because I think that might be why I like walking on the beach, because I can be barefoot. me and boots, I always pick the wrong pair.
6: Yeah, I would definitely not take hiking boots onto a beach. That's a sure way of sinking into the sand. The first thing you should do is get a good pair of shoes, because at the end of the day, your feet are going to be the things that are doing the most work.
4: Right.
6: So you should really look after them. But in the mountains, in your backpack that you should have, water is right up there. First aid kit is another one. Enough food, warm clothing. A lot of places around the world, the weather can change within seconds. And a lot of people we see with Mountain Rescue, we see a lot of people going ill-prepared, thinking they're going for a two-hour hike and end up being stuck in the mountains for 12 hours.
4: Sure.
5: Right, book.
4: Yes.
5: Where and what brought about the fact of let's redo this, and the fact also that you've actually walked every single walk in that book?
6: Yeah, so my father wrote that book when I was probably about 10 or 11 years old, mm-hmm. and he and I would do all the walks. And over the years, some have been taken out, new ones have been put in. What brought about it is that it was a bestseller for 30 years out of the 35 years that it was on the shelves. So it just made sense to to rewrite it because all the pictures were in black and white, the maps were old, the descriptions were outdated. You know, we have fires down here and we have the landscape changes with landslides and construction happens. So all of those kind of things need to be readjusted, which meant having to do all 30 walks again and walking on them as if I'd never walked them before, reading my father's instructions.
4: Yeah.
6: And then where it didn't make any sense, I would then have to put in a new description.
4: Were there some routes that didn't exist anymore since your father wrote the book?
6: Not in this particular book, but there were four walks that I took out. Purely because 35 years ago when he first wrote it, those walks were very, very quiet and there wasn't a lot of traffic. Nowadays, there is so much more traffic on the mountains. And those particular routes, some of them I just found too dangerous and just didn't feel comfortable with sending people who were sort of first-timers onto a route where you should almost need rope work to do the walk. So the ones that are a little bit more sketchy or in an area now that there's a lot of development and crime can possibly be a problem, I've pulled those ones out and just replaced them with other walks.
5: From the health point and et cetera with walking, I mean, it's got to be to get somebody into it and to get them slowly going and extending themselves. It's got to be one of the healthiest activities around. And as you say, you're close to nature. You're able to look, feel, touch, smell.
6: Yeah, no, absolutely. And you know, I always say to my wife, I never come off the mountain in a bad mood. I've never, ever come off the mountain in a bad mood. It's been proven to make us feel good. And, you know, it releases certain endorphins in your brain that make you feel good. And, yeah, just you've achieved and being out in nature is definitely very healthy for you.
5: But I think one of the other things that I do like about in the book here, where you put from challenging climbs to the top of Table Mountain to leisurely strolls amongst the fynbos. And I think that goes to what I was asking earlier about hiking. Hiking doesn't have to be, difficult, as you said, rope and you know, hanging on like you're going up Everest. This can actually go out and be quite a pleasant environment.
6: Yeah, look, I mean, the thing is, if I always joke with people, I say, if walking becomes too difficult for you, then you're doing it wrong. You know, it doesn't necessarily mean you have to reach the peak. I'm what I call an A to B hiker. I'm not an A to B hiker. I don't go from point A to point B. I'm about everything in between.
4: Right.
6: And having, you know, I think that's the one thing I learned from my father was to stop and actually smell the fynbos and look at the nature that's around you. The trail that I've just done now in the Bavians, you stop and look and absorb because you don't know whether you're ever going to be there ever again. So you don't ever take it for granted. You know, and enjoy it while you're there and absorb it while you can.
4: Is there a hike that you've done, Tim, that was particularly difficult?
6: Probably my last hike, okay, which was the Bavians. Mm-hmm. I think also from walking for so many years, it doesn't get any easier year by year.
4: Right.
6: You've got to work just a little bit harder every time to reach that peak. But for me now, it's more about actually just enjoying. One of the things I love doing is discovering a new trail, like this Bavians that has just started, and being able to go and see new things for the first time. When you've been hiking for 46 years, it's quite nice to experience something new again for the first time.
5: People always wanted to talk about going to the Caminos and jumping up and down and walking in between the Alps or whatever they're doing. But what South Africa surely must offer some of the greatest hikes and walks in the world.
4: Yeah.
6: Absolutely. Absolutely. We are completely spoiled for choice of trails, and any town that you go into will have walks around it or in the mountains around it. Anywhere from the Drakensberg to the Pilanesberg to Table Mountain, and up the west coast even. I mean, one of the places I want to go to, which is on my bucket list, is Grabies Falls. They've got a three-day hike that I would love to do and go and experience what the Northern Cape has got to offer.
5: That's absolute desolation. It's incredibly beautiful.
6: Yeah, I mean, I'm busy at the moment building some trails in the Karoo for a client of mine. And I mean, that kind of walking is very different because the vegetation is no higher than your ankle.
4: Yeah.
6: But everything's trying to kill you at the same time.
4: That was one of my questions, so was like, have you met, because you are hiking in nature, have you had any kind of encounters with like really cool and or scary, you know, members of the animal world on your hikes?
6: I think the only ones that I've come across a couple of scorpions, but never dangerous.
4: Okay.
6: And that's generally at night. But this, snakes are an interesting one. I've had with hiking so many years, I have had quite a few encounters with them. Majority of them are when they're heading away from me. So I have a very healthy respect for them, but I don't, I'm in their territory. So play by their rules. I don't mess around with them. And, if I do ever encounter a snake, I stop, freeze, and let the snake make the first move.
4: Right.
6: And generally, that is the snake turning around and heading away because I'm much bigger than the snake.
5: Right. Yeah, you're not going to sort of whip out a flute, sit down and cross-legged and try and get it to do a few dances.
6: No.
5: Or hop in the
6: back. Definitely not. Puffheaders don't respond very well to flutes.
5: No. Grumpy things are the best of times. Tim, mountain rescue is one that fascinated me, and you made the comment about how quickly things can change. Mm. And that doesn't matter any form of nature. I mean, I had many years of sea rescue, and the sea changes in seconds. The mountain must be 10 times worse, and this must lead to the most incredible rescues. Because when you say mountain rescue in South Africa, one goes, hang on a minute. You know, this should be Alouette aircraft up in the Alps, not buzzing around here in South Africa.
6: I know. At the moment, Cape Town has got some of the highest numbers of rescues. I think this year alone, in the first 100 days, we did 100 rescues. So that's one a day. I mean, it's crazy. And we've now learned that it's about educating and letting people know what dangers are involved with mountains, and that go prepared. Don't just assume that everything is going to be peachy. You know, the thing with sea rescue is that we are told that you have to have a skipper's license, you have to have life jackets, you have to have flares, and you take all the precautions. They're there if you need them. And
5: right.
6: I don't see why, when we go into the mountains, that shouldn't be any different.
5: Oh, absolutely. And I'm pretty sure you must find lots of times people just don't have clothing. It's a lovely morning. We've gone off in a T-shirt, shorts, and a pair of slip-slops.
6: Yeah. And then it turns on you in minutes. And, I mean, this doesn't just happen in Cape Town. This happens all over the country, that you can weather conditions can turn. And one of the things that people don't do is, before they go out on their adventure, is actually just check what the weather's going to be doing.
4: Yeah.
5: And, of course, planning for weather, planning for the walk, planning for what you're doing, reading up, talking to people, as you say, all part of education and important.
6: Yeah, and prepare for the worst and hope for the best.
4: Yeah. Before we run out of time, Tim, I'm really fascinated by, you mentioned briefly earlier that you're currently designing a trail for a client. You're a trail designer. What does that mean?
6: Correct.
4: How does that work?
6: So basically, people will contact me wanting to have a trail on their land or in an area. And I will then go and look at the topography of the land, look at points of interest in that land and places to go and walk to that will be interesting, whether it be a view, a waterfall, a forest, something that you can sort of look forward to go and hike. Otherwise, you're just walking. So rather make the routes something that can be an experience that you can enjoy while you're out there.
4: Ah, that's really cool.
5: I like this idea of getting people to understand there's something to go to. Tim,
4: right.
5: I think that is an awesome thing for you to educate people on. And it could be an archaeological point or an old farmhouse, but it doesn't matter.
6: Exactly.
5: It's something there that's got, you've got a goal at the end and a reward.
4: Yeah.
6: Yeah, absolutely. And anything with history, with geography, I mean, there's always something for everybody. And this is one of the reasons I love walking in new areas, because you get to learn new things and see new things and understand a landscape that you didn't know very much about. And now you've learned that there's been a whole bunch of people that were living there hundreds of years ago, or and the remnants of their existence is still there.
4: Tim, if we're looking for a copy of the book, Lundy's Best Walks, where do we find it? Where can we find it?
6: So all good bookstores have got the books. They've got it online as well, that you can order it. But they've got it at most bookstores that you will go to around the country.
4: Sounds good. Tim, thank you so much for your time.
6: Yeah, thank you very much for having me.
5: Keep safe on those mountains.
4: Yes.
6: Yeah, absolutely, definitely.
4: Thank you so much. That's Tim Lundy, accredited mountain guide, trail designer, and a volunteer with the Wilderness Search and Rescue. Tim, always great to chat to you as well.
5: Well, I'm going to go for a walk to get some coffee.
4: Right.
5: Here we go.
4: Is it a hike when you go for coffee?
5: I might need a stick this morning, so it'll be a hike. I always love that thought of walking with a stick.
4: Right.
5: There's something so nice about it.
4: Yeah? Well, enjoy your coffee. That's our resident CSI and nature conservationist Tim Neary.
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1: With a wrap of your eyewitness news, I'm Puleng Maake. All schools in the Eden and Central Karoo districts will be closed today and tomorrow due to a severe weather warning. The Western Cape Education Department has made the call after consultation with the Disaster Management Center. The Weather Service has issued an orange level 8 for disruptive rainfall, with forecasters saying the approaching cut-off low pressure system could bring heavy rain, strong winds, rough seas and bitterly cold conditions. The latest weather warning comes just weeks after devastating floods swept through parts of the province, claiming 11 lives. Education MEC David Mania.
2: Our default position is always to keep schools open and only to close schools in exceptional circumstances. But we are mindful of the severity of the warnings in place. All schools are expected to open on Friday, the 5th of June, 2026.
1: President Cyril Ramaphosa has urged South Africans to buckle up and prepare for tougher economic times, saying global developments beyond government's control will slow down gains. Delivering the budget for the presidency in the National Assembly yesterday, Ramaphosa said government has made gains in inviting investment to the country and improving its international credit rating. However, he says that the Israel-US war on Iran is likely to continue, having a knock-on effect on cash-strapped South Africans.
3: When local investors show confidence in the prospects of the economy of our country, international investors follow suit.
1: Organizers of the June 30th shutdown against undocumented foreign nationals have cautioned those with hidden agendas not to associate themselves with the mass demonstration. Civic organization March in March, Insizwa Nobunsizwa Foundation and several community members will protest on the migration issue, demanding that those who are in the country illegally leave. The march comes after a number of protests on the issue. Protesters have on several occasions blamed the government for failing to enforce immigration laws. Following its investigation into the Free State Government's bursary scandal, the Special Investigating Unit says the province is grappling with a deep moral crisis. The SIU has released the findings of its three-year probe into the improper awarding of government bursaries in the province. The investigation found that several senior officials were involved in irregularly awarding bursaries to students, costing the state millions of rand. Acting SIU head Leonard Lekgetho says corruption appears to have become normalized in parts of government.
4: The SIU investigated is exposed not just maladministration, but moral favor, a collapse in civic duty and ethical leadership. Official turn opportunity into exploitation and service into self-interest. They evaluated the trust of the people and the vision of our democracy.
1: And the crime intelligence officer who blew the whistle on a large consignment of cocaine in Durban has been testifying at the Madlanga Commission. In June 2021, police confiscated 541 kilograms of cocaine from a shipping container in the Isipingo depot south of Durban. The cocaine, with estimated street value of over 200 million rand, was later stolen from a Hawks storage facility a few months later. The theft has been the focus of the commission, with allegations of irregularities and police corruption. Testifying before the commission yesterday, Durban-based crime intelligence officer Jabulani Duma has denied allegations by a previous witness that he interfered with a drug bust.
5: I did not play any role in the management of crimes and handling of exhibits, because that would be interference and it was not part of my mandate. I, however, observed, in order to prepare my report for my office, crime intelligence officers do not get involved in calling off the crime scene, calling off local criminal record center or forensics.
1: A look at your weather. A partly cloudy Wednesday in store for Gauteng today. Joburg dropping to overnight lows of 7 degrees, peaking at 21. Pretoria 8 and 22. Vereeniging 3 peaking at 20 degrees. And Cape Town's cloudy and windy today, along with strong southeasterly winds at a low of 14, peaking at 18 degrees. The top story in EWN. All schools in the Eden and Central Karoo districts will be closed today and tomorrow due to a severe weather warning. And that's a wrap of your eyewitness news.
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7: I happened to be reading something a couple of days ago, and it took me on a journey which landed me up again at reading about the discovery of what are now known as the footprints of Eve. A geologist called Dave Roberts, who sadly left us in 2015, discovered these tracks in 1995 in the Langebaan area. And this is very, very interesting and subjected to a lot of scientific paleontological scrutiny. And Dr. Lee Berger amongst the team saying, you know what? These are very, very, very old footprints. And the footprints, the sort of original, if you like, is being preserved at the South African Museum. And there is a replica, which you can see if you go to the Geelbeek Center within the West Coast National Park just outside of Langebaan. And, you know, visually not hugely impressive. It's not the sort of thing that just for the visual encounter you're going to travel to the National Museum or to the West Coast National Park. But when you stand in front of those footprints and you begin to allow yourself an imaginative journey into what they represent, it's an extraordinary thing. We discuss this now with paleontologist Charles Helm. Hello, Charles.
8: Hello, John. Can you hear me?
7: I can, and your Zoom connection is nice and clear, and we're delighted about that. Were you at all sort of on the sidelines of the original work around the footprints of Eve, or just a fascinated observer of it?
8: Well, the Dave Roberts paper on this was in 1995, which was way before I even began my ethnological work. But Dave Roberts, I will say, you referred to his untimely death in 2015, but prior to that, for a good few years, Dave Roberts was my mentor. So I hold him in very high regard and have got very good memories of him.
7: I'm sure you would have talked about this then. I mean, did he tell you what it was that drew his attention to this now famous set of footprints?
9: So, yeah, and back in the 1970s, a scientist by the name of Tankard actually documented a carnivore trackway in that same area. And that was the first trackway found on the West Coast, which was wonderful. And then in 1994, Dave Roberts knew about this and went looking for it, couldn't find it. Found what he thought was a hyena trackway instead, and that piqued his interest, and he went into the area in greater detail and then found these three tracks, which to him looked like hominin tracks. And as you mentioned, Lee Berger got involved as well, and together they came up with the conclusion that they were about 23 centimeters long, and they were made by an individual walking diagonally down a dune face. And Dave Roberts then published on these things. And, you know, his interpretation was, I would consider, fairly aggressive. But he came to the conclusion that these might have been made by a female. Perhaps carrying a child was his conclusion. And one thing led to another. It got published and attracted a lot of international attention. But the problem in that whole area, which is in the West Coast National Park, is that these surfaces are very fertile ground for graffiti artists. And so you hardly have an exposed surface anywhere that it's not just mired in graffiti. And Dave very soon realized that this was a recent exposure. Probably the block had fallen down recently and the graffiti artists had not yet got there. Or rather, they had almost got there, because on that same surface, within 10, 20, 30 centimeters of these tracks, there was already some graffiti. So Dave realized that time was of the essence, and if he didn't do something inadvertently, I mean, it wouldn't have been a graffiti artist intentionally defacing the tracks, but it would have happened anyway. And so he actually arranged for a helicopter to recover this loose slab and transport it into Cape Town, where the original, as you say, is now in the Zico Museum. So it was, you know, absolutely heroic stuff from my perspective.
7: And I have spent some time with master trackers in the Kalahari and in parts of the Congo rainforest. So I am aware of how they can read facts into signs which are almost and sometimes completely invisible to my less practiced eyes. But it's extraordinary that Dave Roberts looks at this and concludes that it's a hominid, that it's a woman, and that she's probably carrying a baby. That's like fiction, you know?
9: Yeah, and the problem is that the deposits in which we find these tracks, you know, they're sand, and often the sand is soft. And if you compare that with, say, volcanic ash or mud deposits in a cave, you know, we're not going to get the same anatomical detail preserved. So the international response to Dave's publication and interpretation wasn't always that favorable. People said, no, they're poorly preserved, it's not unequivocal, you know, can we be sure they're hominin tracks, etc. But Dave stood his ground. And over time, look, we have discovered, essentially, this discovery of Eve's footprints opened the floodgates. And with my team, we realized that there's the potential for hominin tracks. And we've now found about 24 track sites of hominins along the Cape South Coast, which is the great preponderance of hominin tracks in the world. And the really cool thing is that in 2022, we published on more hominin tracks at Longabon, on the other side of the lagoon. But that really, you know, showed that Dave had been on the right track all the way through. And it was gratifying to be able to honor him in that paper.
7: Okay, what do the footprints of Eve and subsequent discoveries and subsequent publications? There's a young woman around 117,000 years ago walking across a rain-softened dune. I don't know whether you call a female hominin a woman. Why not, for the purposes of our discussion? What does it tell us about our history as Homo sapiens?
9: Well, firstly, it tells us that we were there, which is unequivocal. But you mentioned that the subsequent discoveries. So we have shown, for example, that humans were using sticks. They were walking with sticks. The sticks are long ago gone, perished, but we've got the evidence of the hole made in the sand by the stick. We've got evidence that humans made patterns in the sand, which have been preserved. We've got evidence that these were the first humans in the world, as far as we know, that fashioned footwear, that wore shoes on their feet, sandals, but, you know, soft moccasin-type things, but nonetheless, you can call them shoes. And so, put it all together, this is where the evidence is that we all began as a species, and that we basically, we can say these are anatomically modern humans, and they had all these cultural and cognitive adaptations which we don't see elsewhere in the world at this time. And our suspicion and our hypothesis is that they then migrated up the coast from the Cape South Coast, up the east coast of Africa, and colonized the world, and that is how we all end up where we are today. So when I give talks here in Canada to an audience, I start off by congratulating everyone on being a South African, because ultimately we all, as far as we're concerned, we all came from there.
7: Charles, absolutely fascinating. Thank you very much indeed, paleontologist Charles Helm. So there we go. As I say, visually, okay. But if you're in the area, if you're near the Iziko Museum, go and have a look. If you're up Longabon, up the west coast somewhere, make a detour through the West Coast National Park. It's a beautiful drive, and pop into the Geelbeek Center and have a look at this. And Jen, remember what Charles Helm has just told us. What a story.
6: When the convo is heating up in your town,
10: community,
6: or around your dinner table,
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22: That is the number to dial if you've got a motoring question to put to Ernest Page. He is, of course, from changecars.co.za and all things motoring. And he is standing by to answer some of your motoring questions. If you want to send a new one, you're also welcome to pop through a WhatsApp to 072-567-1567. Great to have you with us again, Ernest. Welcome.
23: Oh, fantastic to be here. I'm on my phone. I made it home, but I had a meeting at the track, and I thought, let me just make sure that I'm not necessarily on Zoom. But as I came home, I sat down at almost exactly 1:30, and I saw there was an email in my inbox about Toyota getting 0 stars on the
22: Toyota
23: Starlet.
22: But just any initial thoughts from you? I mean, that's a very popular car, isn't it?
23: It's a very popular car. Having said that, I think it's important to note that Toyota, and you know, we've got to give credit where credit is due. In 2025, they'd addressed this problem on their lower grade XI and XS model. So in September 2025, they did do the upgrade to 6 airbags on the entire range. So this car isn't currently a production model. But you know what? I do support what the AA is doing and notifying people on what's happening. But it is important to note that if you bought a car after September 2025, then you should have the 6 airbags in your vehicle.
22: Ernest, the other thing I want us to talk about is driving in wet weather, because I gather you yourself had a bit of an experience of aquaplaning in the last few days.
23: Jeepers, and the roads were wet, as they say. That's such a South African term. It's such an obvious thing to say by our parents and our loved ones, but it's true. The roads were wet, and they are going to continue to be wet. I mean, it's barely autumn, and we've already had our 100-year storm at the beginning of the season. So I was driving a car that should be quite sure-footed, and actually is. It's the Audi S3. It's got four-wheel drive. It's got all the latest safety systems on there. But I must admit, as the car arrived, I was quite excited, and I went onto a road and did a little bit of spirited driving, and noticed that that with the puddles that occur on the road, I thought it would be pertinent to talk about that and talk about what aquaplaning is, when it happens, and how to deal with it if you do experience it.
22: Yeah.
23: Now, firstly, I've got to caveat this with it's something that you should actually practice at an advanced driver training school. Traction, for example, Master Drive are two good examples of companies in Cape Town that do that. So certainly book an advanced driver training course if you want to get hands-on experience on how to deal with this. I would 100% advise that.
22: Okay.
23: But what it is effectively, if we go too fast for the tire's capability to disperse the water, which is what a tire is supposed to do. The tread pattern on the tire is actually designed to take water out from underneath the tire, throw it to the side, which is what that spray is, and throw it backwards, which is what the water spray is, and then allow the contact patch of the tire to then be on the road surface. That's what the tire is designed to do in wet conditions. If the puddle is too big, or the tire is too worn, then it cannot disperse that water fast enough, because it's all about how much water can I throw out. Now, I don't have the numbers in front of me, but it's surprising how much water a tire can disperse in a minute. You know, there's a, hundreds of liters in a minute a tire can actually throw out from underneath the car. But let's say you hit a big puddle. Number one is to be aware that the puddles are there and to be on the lookout and understand what the difference between the different puddles is, what a big puddle looks like visually, so that when you hit it, it's not a complete surprise that the car is aquaplaning. Because when a car aquaplanes, it's a very weird feeling and people then tend to have a knee-jerk reaction.
22: Yeah.
23: So number one is to be visually aware of what's happening around you when you're driving in wet conditions and always be on the lookout for something that's slightly different to the norm. Now, in Johannesburg, it's very difficult at night because the lights often don't work, the road markings are unclear. And I think in Cape Town, we are quite blessed where there is a lot of lighting and the road markings are quite clear. So you can quickly spot, especially on your regular route, that that's not normal there, that doesn't look normal, it might be a bit flooded.
22: Yeah.
23: So let's say we hit a flooded section, like, for example, on the M5 opposite Plumstead High School, there's always that little section on the side of the road where the water pools up. We're driving alongside that section at the fast lane, we're going in town, and the right side of the car suddenly hits this puddle. What then happens is the car will then start floating on top of the water, and we will then feel this very sort of out of control feeling. Mm. The steering will go light usually, and the car will just feel like it's not doing what it's supposed to be doing, for lack of a better phrase. So the best thing to do in that situation is no sudden inputs on any of the controls, because what people sometimes do is steer suddenly or brake suddenly or accelerate suddenly or do something suddenly, and that upsets the balance of the car, and that is usually what causes the incident. The best thing to do in a situation, if the car is going straight specifically, is to just get off the petrol gently. If the car, if you do have a clutch, it's advised to put the clutch in and just wait, because what will then happen is the car will slow down and it will start getting better at dissipating the water that has now gathered underneath the car. And that's the best solution to end aquaplaning if you're going in a straight line.
22: Yeah.
23: Where it does get more complicated is if you lose control of the vehicle completely and the car is now aquaplane and it's starting to slide across the road or slide sideways across the road. Now, it's very difficult to say, to explain to people, in, again, what to do in these types of situations. I prefer to do it in person with a course. But the best thing, two tips for that, is to, as they say, look where you want to go. So first things first, assess the situation and then find an escape route. That is really the main thing. I always tell myself, even when I'm in a bad situation, I have a mantra where I go, look ahead, look ahead, look ahead, mm-hmm. so that I stay focused on getting out of the situation and looking ahead so that I get out of the situation versus getting caught up in the moment and caught up in panic or whatever.
22: Yeah.
23: So looking ahead is critically important. And usually what will then happen is you will steer into the slide. Now, that's a very general statement. And again, it's something that has to be practiced. But I think as an overarching tip, it is if you do find yourself sliding across the road, stay calm and look ahead and then let your body do what it needs to do to try and get you out of the situation. But I have to, again, caveat that with saying if you are uncertain that if you'll be able to manage a situation like that, book an advanced driving course with companies like Master Drive or Traction and get those skills under your belt.
22: Okay, so just to go back, you said if you're going straight and if you're in a manual car, you ease off the petrol gently and put the clutch in. Ria asking, what about an automatic? Would you just do the petrol bit, Ernest? Because obviously you've not got a clutch.
23: Correct. So just ease off the gas so that you don't, because if you stay on the gas, the car might then wheel spin. And you also don't want to add speed to the situation. You want the car to slowly just start settling down. And what usually happens is the car will then slowly start going lower and lower on top of the water. And it happens pretty quickly, but it's usually a gentle thing if you are going straight. Because if you do start aquaplaning, one does start aquaplaning, and you are going straight, the car probably won't turn because there's no contact patch that's on the ground now. You're basically floating on top of the water. So generally the momentum will take the car straight, and then hopefully before the car goes into a skid, it will be back in touch with the ground, and then you'll quickly realize that the speed that you were at wasn't appropriate for the conditions or the tire.
22: And that's another huge one. I mean, we have been emphasizing this regularly over the last couple of days, but absolutely in conditions like we've experienced, slowing down, keeping a much bigger following distance to the car in front of you. These are absolute no-brainers, as well as putting the lights on. Roger asks, would these aquaplaning trips work for electric cars too?
23: So electric cars, when you get off the power, they do tend to spike a little bit more, but a lot of them are calibrated so that when you get off the power, it's supposed to feel like a normal car. Now, if you've got a single pedal driving, then yes, it's going to be slightly more of a shock to the system, and you don't want to shock the system. And again, this is why I would practice this in an environment so that you can get to know the characteristics of your own car. But electric cars face a different problem. There's so much weight on top of those wheels that probably they'll might stand a lesser chance of aquaplaning, to be fair, but they also might behave slightly differently. But if you are driving a modern electric car, I think you can rest assured that it's more than likely got most of the electronic aids, ESP and all of those types of things, so that once the tires, once you lift off the gas, the car should maintain at least a straightforward trajectory. Where it does get tricky again is if you're on a curve and then this happens on a curve. That's really when it gets very, very tricky. I think everybody needs to practice. If it was up to me, and I'm sure Bobby from the AA would agree that we should try and implement more advanced driver training as part of our curriculum.
22: Yeah. Well, Louis, who I know has a long history in the motoring industry, just in complete agreement with you, saying prevention is better than cure. Slowing down exponentially reduces the risk of aquaplaning. And he says not driving on bald tires. They just cannot effectively dissipate water.
23: Yeah.
22: He says, I shudder every time I drive and see how little tread is on the cars around me. It's a recipe for disaster. Louis, thanks for emphasizing both of those points. I believe we've got a voice note from Russ also speaking on the issue of driving in inclement weather conditions, which we want to take a listen to.
2: Hi, Pippa. Just a quick safety point from my side. I've noticed a lot lately, especially in the mornings and the evenings.

0: driver, I think, why can't I see anything? It feels like, oh, okay, it's the daytime running lights is on. Yeah. And if you've got an automatic setting on your car, I think it's best leave that version on, but it's always good to be conscientious about these things.
1: Thank you. Or you just drive an older car like me where you don't have to worry about such things because you don't have fancy highfalutin systems like that, Ernest. Sometimes it works in our favor. Okay. Before we go to our next listener question, quickly tell us, you've been driving an updated Ford Bucky this week. Tell us a bit more.
0: Yeah. Yeah, I think it's important, that, as we said earlier on, to commend manufacturers when they make these changes. Ford has just updated their Ranger. The bi-turbo engine has been dropped from the local range. They've now got a 2-liter single turbo engine. They've got a 2.3 petrol engine now. And then, of course, they've got the diesel V6 engine as well. So they've now brought the 2.3-liter petrol engine in to phase out the bi-turbo. And, you know, to talk about the thing that's not being said is that we've had some listeners and some people personally asking me about what they call the wet belt issue. And the wet belt issue is the rubber belt that's inside the engine, and specifically in that twin turbo engine. And when you get to a certain amount of mileage, it's advised to change that. And that's usually after the warranty period. So what Ford has done, they've replaced that engine completely now with a 2.3 petrol engine that runs a timing chain. And I think going forward, they're going to be looking at most of their range to replace those belts with chains in the future to make sure that they have longer reliability. The positive news for those with the bi-turbo engines is that I think because that engine was such a good engine and it's a very powerful unit, very economical, I think it was quite popular. I think the value of that will hold now in the market, in the secondhand market. But it's still always advised that once you get to certain mileage after the warranty period, then just to replace that belt, I would say between 100 and 120, maybe 150,000 maximum, to get that belt changed, especially if you're looking at purchasing a second-hand one that is out of warranty.
1: Okay, thanks so much for the tip. Right, Ernest, let's go to the lines because Sue has given us a call with a question around her Honda. Sue, good to have you with us this afternoon.
2: Hi, Pippa, and hi, Ernest. Love your program.
1: Thank you.
2: I've been a loyal Honda driver. I bought a new Honda Fit automatic, and the electronics have been really giving me problems, and I've been back 6 times.
1: Oy.
2: They tell me, no, it's working. Then the indicators that show that the lights are on is not working, the clock stop doesn't always show me that I'm about to hit somebody in front. And it goes on and on and on. Is that something that Ernest has heard before?
1: Ernest, have you heard that kind of complaint about the Fits?
0: No. Usually Honda is so robust when it comes to anything, really, when it comes to reliability. We've had this conversation over and over, so yeah. I think it's quite a rare one. Usually with something like that, it stems from battery or alternator grounding faults. There's something called parasitic draw, where there's something that's stealing current from the car. But these are all things that the manufacturer should be able to diagnose. If the car's still under warranty, I think it's time to maybe escalate things and try and figure out how you can...
2: It's a year old.
0: What's that?
1: It's 1 year old.
0: Oh, my goodness.
2: I've been back 6 times. I was supposed to take it in yesterday, and I couldn't. And I've asked them to overhaul the electronics, and that has never been done. And he does a little tinkering there and a little tinkering there, and I'm stuck with it.
0: I can imagine. It sounds to me like an overhauling the electronic system is something that I don't think they'll do. If they can't find the problem, then it's going to be very difficult to solve for this, because it's more than likely either a small wiring issue, something very minor, or it's something like an ECU problem or something like that, and you would hope that they would be able to figure it out. If they can't figure it out, Papa, I think this is something that Wendy Nola would have to
1: do. I was just
0: going
1: to say, I think we need to redirect this to the subsequent slot and ask if Wendy could take this up with Honda South Africa, because to have to take a car back 6 times when it's only a year old is just completely unacceptable on anybody's time frame of customer service. So, Sue, I'm going to put you back to my producer, Maxine, and ask you just to give her a couple of details, including your email. Wendy Nola is sitting right next to her, so she'll fill Wendy in as they speak. And perhaps this is one we can look into and see if Wendy can light a bit of a fire under

0: somebody to get a serious look at that vehicle and get that problem sorted for you. Sue, I hope it does come right, and good luck to you. Right, Ernest, just like that, the time has gone. So apologies to the WhatsAppers whose questions we didn't get to today. We will, as always, set them aside and try and deal with them next week, when hopefully we'll be having a little bit less to say about driving on terribly wet roads. Ernest, please drive safely and no aquaplaning between now and next week, Wednesday.
1: None of that. We'll chat then.
0: Thank you so much. Ernest Page of changecars.co.za and All Things Motor.
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3: Time for us to spend time with somebody who you know well. You may know them because of things they've done, or you may know them through their music, in the case of my next guest. Bota Kellerman has won Grammy Awards, more than one. He's created fabulous music. He's also got involved in the music of other people, notably the Ndlovu Youth Choir. We're delighted to have him with us on a day when he releases a single with Mbuso Khoza called Ungana, and a couple of days ahead of him being honored at the National Orders with an Order of Ikhamanga in gold. Very good time to be having you on the show, Bota. Welcome and thanks for joining us.
4: Thanks, John. Yes, it's a beautiful time to be on. Thanks for having me.
3: So you grew up in the Joburg Northwest. You went to school at Logelden Hayes Primary, the oldest of four kids. Somewhere along the line, music is coming into your life. How did that happen? When did you realize, A, that music was a wonderful thing, and secondly, it was something you might be good at?
4: Yeah, my parents took us to a symphony concert when I was 10 years old, and they were very enthusiastic about us learning some musical instrument, and they asked us which instrument we'd like to play. My two sisters chose the violin, my brother chose the clarinet, and I liked the idea of using my breath to express myself, so the flute came to mind. And I loved it from the first day. I had this incredible teacher that was just so encouraging. And I just, even on the first day, I just went home and practiced for hours. And so by the time I left school, I wanted to study music. But we didn't have money for me to go to university. So I had to study something that I could get a bursary for, a scholarship for. And that was engineering. My other talent is mathematics. So I was offered a bursary to study engineering by Anglo American. And I ended up studying electrical and electronic engineering at UJ.
3: In terms of music in the world around you at school, so from Logelden Hayes, you went, I think it's what, two blocks or even one, up to Lindenhoer. Was music a big thing in the school? And did you, as a classic leaning flute player, stand out against maybe some of the other boys and girls who were more interested in rock music?
4: Very much, very much. I was the only boy in school who took music as a subject. So I definitely did stand out in a unique way. And I was definitely not very popular at school. You know, I'm also a table tennis fanatic. Yes. I'll take anybody on who wants to challenge me. And I used to play, I played league table tennis from the age of 10, but so I didn't play rugby or cricket. So that a table tennis playing musician, a music playing boy was not the coolest, the coolest thing to be. but those were my passions.
3: tell us about meals at the Kellerman family table. Your dad was in banking, your mom was a chemist, so perhaps assuming wrongly that they would have been home at mealtime. Was that a central part of Kellerman family life, that everyone's at the table and we talk and spend time? You weren't growing up in the age of cell phones, so there wouldn't have been that distraction.
4: No. Yeah, there was no TV even. I mean, the first TV, my friend had the first TV when I was about 12 years old. The first, and we would meet at Wednesday afternoon to watch a couple of hours of TV. So there was no TV, and I think that was a blessing. You know, we ate together every dinner. My mom made delicious food. She still makes my favorite food. And we all sat around the table and chatted. And we finished all the food that we were given. It was not an optional thing, you know. But we loved the food. We learned to love food. And my whole family are foodies. And food is very central in our lives. I always say that food is enough reason to live.
3: What a wonderful
4: just
3: way.
4: Food is enough reason to.
3: Yeah. I hope you don't mind if I borrow that. I intend using it. And what makes you live, you tell us, grilled salmon with grilled vegetables. But generally, you make the point, I love food that feels nourishing, but still full of flavor. I mean, you travel a lot and you perform a lot, but in addition to performing, given the wide range of your collaborations, you're often working in other parts of the world. Is food also essential for you in making sure that your energy levels are at some, you know, not a peak all the time, but that food actually serves your purpose?
4: Yes, definitely. I'm playing the flute as kind of being like an athlete. You use your body and your breath and your coordination, and you really have to look. So I do yoga and I go to the gym, and but I'm not, you know, we do intermittent fasting, which means I'm not dependent on food. I don't get those sugar lows. So I'm pretty much ready to go. Even when I'm traveling, often we travel, we land, and I have to run and, you know, get to the concert hall. Something must be delayed, and I might just have to play. And I'm able to keep my blood sugar quite constant. You learn it over the years how to do that and cope with the demands of the job, you know.
3: So, Vota, we asked you to choose a book. You actually gave us two. We forgive you for cheating. You picked nonfiction and you picked fiction. The nonfiction is The Art of Loving by Erich Fromm. And then a book that I thought was marvelous and made into a movie that I found utterly grueling, The Life of Pi by Jan Martel. And you make the point that you found a spiritual multicultural. Tell us a little bit about the book, and in particular, what grabbed you so much? It's a work of maybe fantasy. I think it probably is, but over to you. It's a favorite, clearly.
4: Yeah, no, I love how he describes all the religions. Pi, investigated all the different religions, and he found beauty in all the different religions. It's very multicultural. And just the symbolism in the book. And I love that the tiger is called Richard Parker, which is actually the name of many shipwreck, the real names of many shipwreck victims.
3: Okay.
4: And he called the tiger after real, just little tweaks like that, or little details like that, that really kept me. But yeah, it's just the passion for life. And the explorative, you know, way of writing, and how he discovers life and discovers the world, and it connects with my music, because I'm curious about different cultures. My music is mostly multicultural. I'm enamored with roots music from all over the world, and I feel that if we go back many thousands of years, we find a common ancestry, and we can hear it in the music.
3: And just finally, we're going to play out with your choice of song. It's a Norah Jones classic. People who love her music will regard this as one of her best. Came out in 2002. Come Away With Me. I don't know how hard it was for you to choose a song, Vota, but tell us why you picked this one.
4: It's very hard for me because I love so many different types of music, but this is very soothing. And I've been in love with Norah Jones for 20 years. And every time she asks me to come away with me, I say yes. I'm still waiting for her to respond, but
3: yes.
4: I'm very patient. I actually, the first mixing engineer that I used for my first album, I took a long detour in engineering, but eventually when I found my way back to music, I chose the same engineer who mixed Norah Jones's song, this specific one, and he mixed my first album. So, you know, there is a connection there.
3: Wonderful point of connection and more wonderful music coming out from Wouter Kellerman, working with David Arkenstone and Mbuso Khoza. Look out for the single Ungana, and the album is called Pangea. Wouter Kellerman, once again, thank you so much.
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5: A new book is celebrating Soweto's spirit. It captures the story of real Sowetans, particularly some of them are young men and women or in their youth were part of the struggle against apartheid. And to tell us about Soweto stories, tales of resilience, humor, and hope, we're joined on the line by the two co-editors. The one is Thabo Ndabeni. He's projects director from the 1976 June 16 Foundation. We're also joined on the line by Zuliba Nzimtambo, Chancellor of the Vaal University of Technology, who also co-edited this collection. Thabo, I want to start with you. Tell us where Soweto's stories came from, where the idea came from.
6: The idea came from a group of Sowetans who, after moving out of Soweto, they were playing golf somewhere in Johannesburg, and whilst but they didn't know that they came from Soweto. Mm-hmm. They knew each other from the business sector. While playing golf, one relates a story, the other one relates a story. All of a sudden, they realize that they all come from Soweto.
5: Right.
6: And out of that, then the idea is, well, we've got different experiences from different townships within Soweto. Why can't we write a book?
5: And so
6: the idea then,
5: yes. No, carry on. Apologies.
6: Yeah. So then that's where the idea is sprouted. After a few trial and errors, the idea didn't sort of, they were not able to take it up. A conversation between myself and Zuliba Nzi, following that discussion, then led to us then deciding to more or less follow the same concept. Mm-hmm. Look around for individuals who grew up within Soweto, and the result is the Soweto stories.
5: Yeah. I want to bring you in here, Zuliba Nzi. Thank you so much for your time. Tell us why you agreed to be part of this project.
7: Well, as Thabo says, it was one of those things that we do because more than often, we don't tell our stories to our children or don't tell our stories even to ourselves.
5: Yes.
7: And we thought it's important that there should be a book that chronicles these wonderful experiences, sometimes tough experiences, unhappy experiences. so that they can open up a window to many who have not experienced the Soweto that we experienced. And say Soweto is not only about the uprising of 1976, which is what is common, and we celebrate, well, commemorating the 50th anniversary of June 76. That we wanted to show people as another side of Soweto, beyond 1976. That this was a place where people went to school, grew up, had fun, played music, danced. Soweto is a place of contrasts and contradictions. On the one hand, you have a tough life. On the other, people still manage to live full and joyful lives in many ways. There's still many of us who are still nostalgic about the Soweto we grew in, despite all of the toughness of living in dusty streets, houses without electricity, and so on and so forth. Mm-hmm. So we wanted to just create that beautiful window that people can look at Soweto in all its dimensions of being rough and tough, but also being a joyful and humorous place sometimes to look at. And so we wanted to showcase that the funny side of life more than the struggle as such.
5: Right. And so talk to us about how you chose the stories, kind of looking at, you know, wanting to write these stories that are nuanced, that are complicated, that are kind of sweet, but also have, you know, kind of, you know, the reality of growing up in a township, particularly under apartheid. How did you pick the people that then ended up being contributors? How many people are they in total?
7: We have 21 stories in the book. So stories from about 20 people, because Thabo has got two stories written in the book. Mm-hmm. We decided we wanted to start fairly early. So the most senior person in years in the story is Ubabu Fanyanya Mazibuko, who was a teacher at Morris Isaacson High School in Soweto, a math and science teacher, very well known. He is now in his 80s. So we approached him and said, well, tell us about your Soweto of even before my time and Thabo's time. And so his story is the very first in the book, telling about the Soweto of old in his day. Mm-hmm. The youngest contributor is Lebo Mazibuko. She has just completed a master's degree in creative writing at UCT last year. She's somewhere around her 30s. I'm not sure of her age, but she's, you know, probably one of the youngest contributors in the book. So we covered a whole spectrum of people, and some of them very successful business people, like that is Lomoloko, who was chairman of APSA, Alexander Forbes, senior person at Old Mutual. So people who have covered life. We have Archbishop Thabo Makgoba, who is the head of the Anglican Church in South Africa, or Southern Africa, I'm not sure. The serving bishop of Cape Town. His story is in there. So we try to get a very good spread of people who can tell different parts of their lives in Soweto. But most of them are people who became pretty successful in life.
5: Right.
7: And could afford the time to be bothered by us, me and Thabo, because we shared sort of the load of recruiting them. Bothered by us, you say, give us your story. Most of them had not written these stories, and they said, but I can't quite write. We said, we can. Let's give you an example. Let's give you a short story. And yeah, before we knew it, they were very enthusiastic participants, and the result is a beautiful one.
5: Yeah. Thabo, I just want to come back to you. So not only did you co-edit this this collection of stories, but you also made a contribution. Tell us about, you know, the stories that you write for this collection.
6: Okay. I grew up, the one article is titled A Train Journey to My Youth. Mm-hmm. I grew up in Mufulo North in what is called Skodupola. The famous, or the station, the train station from which we ride to town is called Ikwezi Station. So my story is about how life was from us as youngsters, then what's looking at this, what is this thing, look at the station. Ikwezi was our CBD for those who grew up in that area. People from Middleland, Zone 10, people from Dobsonville, people from who go to Zolam, Deni, Jablani, all of them alighted from Ikwezi Station. So we had a window of that part of Soweto through the railway station. And then we talk about buying tickets in the morning for our parents, the long queues on Sundays. If you're not able to buy a ticket on the day, you have to wake up at 4 in the morning because the ticket office opens quite early. So that when your parents go to work, they have the tickets to board the train.
5: Mm-hmm.
6: Yeah, that's. And then the other story is about June 16th. It was really to reflect, as I was part of the leadership of 1976, just to reflect how the day and the months up until October 1977 panned out around the uprising.
5: Mm. And so what do you hope a reader, you know, even other Sowetans, because of course Soweto is home to many, many people.
6: Yes.
5: What do you hope that they get from this book? I was reading a little bit about how you described this book, and you said what strikes you about each contributor is their refusal to indulge in self-pity. So would you say that this, for instance, is a hopeful book or an optimistic book or a defiant book? What do you hope people get from it?
6: Well, what we hope, I'll just quote Moloko in his article. He says, the stories in the book, the intention is to inspire the current generation to choose their respective trains towards positive success. The idea is to reflect the different challenges. We acknowledge that everyone encounters different challenges in their own circumstances. And those circumstances in the end should not define who you are. That take up the challenges, face on the challenges, and despite those challenges, be able to thrive, so to speak. Majority of the stories in the book are the stories that take an example of Nome Mashinin. He says, from a two-roomed house in Orlando, there were 10 siblings. Together with their parents, there were 12. Mm-hmm. How do you accommodate the 12 people inside a small room like that, or yeah, two rooms like that? But people have been able to get out and be able to take on the world and be able to thrive. What we're saying is, it is possible to thrive even when your circumstances are different. We tell a story about Pearl Tuli, who every day when she stays in Mofolo village, she was attending school at Morris Isaacson. She used to encounter thugs on the way to school almost on a daily basis, most probably because of the way she looked, probably. but every day she went to school. Today, she's a well-known journalist, well-established lady. Despite the challenges she encountered at the time, she didn't say, because there are people accosting me every day going to school, I'm not going to school anymore. That's the message there.
5: Yeah. And so for you, Dr. Mdambo, what would you hope people take from, Zweli Banzi, what do you hope people will take from the book?
7: Yeah, I exactly what Tabo has just said.
5: Mm-hmm.
7: Don't let your circumstances define who you are and who you become.
5: Right.
7: Fight against adversity and come out, you know, strong on the other side.
5: Yeah.
7: Adversity can come, you know, at different times in different guises. There's a sense in which maybe the current generation of people that sometimes we hear not feeling very hopeful about their current circumstances. And we're hoping that through these writings, through these stories, they can find their own North Stars. They could find their own light going forward. But at the same time, we wanted to entertain. We wanted to tell the funny side of life, what happened in the Shebeens, the sale of liquor, the Shebeen queens, who they were, and how did they run these businesses that actually fed and clothed their children and took them through school. And all of the funny things that would happen when the music is loud and everybody's having fun. So humor and fun, and we use those as tools to engross the reader. I've come across people who've read the book and said, I found myself laughing at very unexpected moments.
5: Mm-hmm.
7: And realized then that the point of the book was to say, how do I draw you in and into a Soweto that has life, that has fun, that has happiness, that has got music, but at the same time has these things that Tabo has alluded to about our brothers and sisters who would accost young girls and maybe pickpocket and do all sorts of other stuff. People died in Soweto for various reasons, but we don't want only to dwell on the heavy and difficult side. We try to, you know, get a balance between the two.
5: Yeah. Where can we find the book if someone's looking to get a copy?
7: So the easiest would be through takealot.com. Our fellow publisher is Zara Books, spelled XARRA, ZaraBooks.com. So those two would be your easiest to get hold of the book.
5: Great. Zweli Banzi, Tabo Amos, thank you so much for giving us your time. A great pleasure having you on the show.
7: Fantastic.
5: Thank you so much. That's Zweli Banzi Mdambo, Vice Chancellor of the Vol University of Technology and co-editor, along with Thabo Ndabeni, Projects Director for the 1976 June 16 Foundation. The book is called Soweto Stories.
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1: With a wrap of your eyewitness news, I'm Puleng Maake. All schools in the Eden and Central Karoo districts will be closed today and tomorrow due to a severe weather warning. The Western Cape Education Department has made the call after consultation with the Disaster Management Center. The Weather Service has issued an orange level 8 for disruptive rainfall, with forecasters saying the approaching cut-off low pressure system could bring heavy rain, strong winds, rough seas and bitterly cold conditions. The latest weather warning comes just weeks after devastating floods swept through parts of the province, claiming 11 lives. Education MEC David Mania.
2: Our default position is always to keep schools open and only to close schools in exceptional circumstances. But we are mindful of the severity of the warnings in place. All schools are expected to open on Friday, the 5th of June, 2026.
1: President Cyril Ramaphosa has urged South Africans to buckle up and prepare for tougher economic times, saying global developments beyond government's control will slow down gains. Delivering the budget for the presidency in the National Assembly yesterday, Ramaphosa said government has made gains in inviting investment to the country and improving its international credit rating. However, he says that the Israel-US war on Iran is likely to continue, having a knock-on effect on cash-strapped South Africans.
3: When local investors show confidence in the prospects of the economy of our country, international investors follow suit.
1: Organizers of the June 30th shutdown against undocumented foreign nationals have cautioned those with hidden agendas not to associate themselves with the mass demonstration. Civic organization March in March, Insizwa Nobunsizwa Foundation and several community members will protest on the migration issue, demanding that those who are in the country illegally leave. The march comes after a number of protests on the issue. Protesters have on several occasions blamed the government for failing to enforce immigration laws. Following its investigation into the Free State Government's bursary scandal, the Special Investigating Unit says the province is grappling with a deep moral crisis. The SIU has released the findings of its three-year probe into the improper awarding of government bursaries in the province. The investigation found that several senior officials were involved in irregularly awarding bursaries to students, costing the state millions of rand. Acting SIU head Leonard Lekgetho says corruption appears to have become normalized in parts of government.
4: The SIU investigated is exposed not just maladministration, but moral favor, a collapse in civic duty and ethical leadership. Official turn opportunity into exploitation and service into self-interest. They evaluated the trust of the people and the vision of our democracy.
1: And the crime intelligence officer who blew the whistle on a large consignment of cocaine in Durban has been testifying at the Madanga Commission. In June 2021, police confiscated 541 kilograms of cocaine from a shipping container in the Isipingo depot south of Durban. The cocaine, with estimated street value of over 200 million rand, was later stolen from a Hawks storage facility a few months later. The theft has been the focus of the commission, with allegations of irregularities and police corruption. Testifying before the commission yesterday, Durban-based crime intelligence officer Jabulani Duma has denied allegations by a previous witness that he interfered with a drug bust.
5: I did not play any role in the management of crimes and handling of exhibits, because that would be interference and it was not part of my mandate. I, however, observed, in order to prepare my reports for my office, crime intelligence officer do not get involved in calling off the crime scene, calling off local criminal record center or forensics.
1: A look at your weather. A partly cloudy Wednesday in store for Gauteng today. Joburg dropping to overnight lows of 7 degrees, peaking at 21, Pretoria 8 and 22, Vereeniging 3 peaking at 20 degrees, and Cape Town's cloudy and windy today, along with strong southeasterly winds at a low of 14, peaking at 18 degrees. The top story in EWN. All schools in the Eden and Central Karoo districts will be closed today and tomorrow due to a severe weather warning. And that's a wrap of your eyewitness news.
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7: Good morning and welcome to Early Breakfast on Cape Talk, 567 a.m. and 702. It's Wednesday, the 3rd of June, 2026. It's 4:05 if you've just woken up. My name is Wasanga Meana, standing in for the golden voice of Cape Town, Mr. Cape Town Africa Milani. What do we have in store for you today? Before we get into it, I'd love to hear from you and your beautiful voices. You may want to call in on 021-446-0567 for our Cape Talk listeners, or 011-883-0702 if you're calling in from the Joe Bizzle. That's our 702 listeners. Our WhatsApp lines, 072-567-1567 for our Cape Talk listeners. 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
7: Coming up on the show, we will kick off with our, we'll kick off with our fitness segment as usual, talking to Sifiwe Nkombi, who's a running expert. It'll be, we'll be observing Global Running Day and a spotlight on one man's run for youth. And then at 10 to 5, on our wellness feature, we talk to Kopano Marume, who's a fitness trainer, asking the question, or answering the question, are you ruining your workout by doing cardio first? I know I want to get those abs. I was challenged by someone, actually. 8 December, we've got abs. I'm like, for what? I don't know for what. But yeah, it seems that flat stomach is something that we may be discussing. And then at 5:15 in the second hour of the show, Dr. Dale McKinley, who's a political analyst, will be taking us through the illegal migration and failing municipalities dominating the presidency budget vote address. If you were listening to it, I'd love to hear if there's anything that you feel should be focused on. You can catch that at 5:15. And then at 10 minutes before 6, as we finish off the show, we chat with one of my favorite organizations, the organization Undoing Tax Abuse. We'll be chatting to CEO Wayne Duvenacher about the intimidation of whistleblowers that is going to be in focus.
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7: It was this day in SA history. In 2014, Hashim Amla became the first non-white captain of the Proteas cricket team. Who can forget Hash? What a man. And it was also this day in history in 1956, Santa Cruz, California, captured the attention of the world when city authorities announced a total ban on rock and roll at public gatherings. Officials called the music detrimental to both the health and morals of our youth and community. I remember they had the same situation. We had the same situation in South Africa. Utata was absolutely appalled by a young group called Boom Shaka. Do you remember Boom Shaka? It's about time to listen to... Yeah, I got those pipes. Yeah. See, I was getting carried away. But Boom Shaka was a wave. They had very provocative dance moves, and all of us could do them. You remember if your parents allowed you to listen to Boom Shaka and the kind of gyrating and waist movements that they used to do. Eh? But then it also is a special day today where we are celebrating World Bicycle Day and Global Running Day. And of course, Tembi Seete, Theo, and how can I forget? No, Tembi. Jeez, my goodness. She was my first crush, of course. And she is a timeless beauty. My goodness. But nonetheless, that is in SA History Day. If you've just joined us, it's 4:09. Just a quick rehash for you. In 2014, Hashim Amla became the first non-white captain of the Proteas cricket team. This day in SA history. And then in general, in this day in history segment, in 1956, Santa Cruz, California captured the attention of the world when city authorities announced a total ban on rock and roll at public gatherings. Officials called the music detrimental to both the health and morals of youth and community.
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7: So I mentioned that, and Nelson Mandela, he was part of the Rainbow Nation. Remember, I think Soul City was one of those programs that ingrained what it means to be a South African. And I think it's important to understand what our identity is at the moment. I think we need to ask two questions. What do you think the youth in South Africa see when they think about EFF, DA, ANC, or an alternative party? Because the majority, and I think most movement, comes from the youth. And it's something that we're not burdening the youth for. It's something that we need to be aware of, because there's voter apathy, where we end up having a situation where the youth voter apathy, it's called. And it's because they believe that the system doesn't work. And can you blame them? However, I was encouraged by a friend of mine who said, Wasanga, the wheels are turning. And I'm going to get to that point after I've finished the next question. Do South Africans have an identity crisis? How do we find ourselves? And what are the qualities that you'd like to see in a responsible citizen? It's one thing to ask for government to do something. It's one thing to expect government. We pay taxes and we do have that relationship. They have that responsibility to act. However, as responsible citizens, what are the qualities you'd like to see in us, in Wasanga as a broadcaster, in the news and the media? I mentioned that we have some of the most well-read and knowledgeable listeners, and we have these conversations, and I'm appealing to that. When we ask the questions of, let me talk about qualities that I think, put a few out there, integrity. And looking at a gentleman such as Warrant Officer Carl Sander, I'm looking at the article, and I'm sure a lot of South Africans have seen his submission. And I was so inspired. A lot of people said that it was one of their, and I don't want to call it a spectacle, it's one of the most important moments in our country. And when I look at the Star, there's an article that was written by Rapula Moache. And it talks about Warrant Officer Carl Sander of the Hawks, who told the Matlanga Commission of Inquiry yesterday that police members were complicit in drug dealing, guess where? KwaZulu Natal. Bafit, come by. Drug syndicates need dirty cops. Explosive KZN Hawks testimony. The one thing we're good at as South Africans is coming together. Well, one, anyone can say anything about South Africans if they are South African. Now, let's have an honest conversation. Warrant Officer Carl Sander of the Hawks in KwaZulu-Natal told the Matlanga Commission of Inquiry yesterday that he was removed from the narcotics unit for disrupting the drug trade and stepping on the toes of officials linked to drug syndicates. He testified that for a drug supply chain to operate, a syndicate would need collusion from a corrupt police officer and a customs official. Sander was transferred from the KZN Hawks narcotics unit to provincial support services on February 13th. 2024, pending a corruption investigation linked to drug dealing. He told the commission that KwaZulu-Natal Hawks head Major General Lesetsha Senona served him a letter regarding allegations that he was dealing in drugs, but he had not officially been informed of the investigation's outcome. So I'm sure many of you have seen and watched the proceedings yesterday, and the ending of those proceedings was quite moving. The relief in his face. This was not a guilty man, and I sense that it was someone who really espoused what I saw as a child, thinking about where our country moves next, inspired by the likes of Utatu Nelson Mandela, this Rainbow Nation dream. And how do we find ourselves again, and what do we stand for? Because in this time, we need to decide for ourselves. Otherwise, people are going to decide for us. So going back to the conversation I was having, yes, the world is watching. But what are we going to do as South Africans? Looking at KZN specifically, where some of the attacks were rife. Now that we see the problem is our police force. Sizokwenza and lapha KZN. Senze yini thina? What should we be directing the conversations? 011-883-0702. Your SMS is on 31702. And also taking your calls if you are calling in from Cape Town. 021-446-0567.
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7: Coming up in a bit, we'll be talking about running. Ish, I got back onto my running horse the other day. I always talk to Liesl about how I'm an inconsistent runner. But in a bit, we'll be talking to Siviwe Nkombi about Global Running Day Spotlight. One man's run for youth. That's at 20 minutes before 4. So if you are a runner, stay tuned for that. And it'll be followed by sticking with the fitness segment. Our wellness segment will be about answering the question if you're ruining your workout by doing cardio first. That is Kopano Marumo, who is a fitness trainer. That'll wrap up the first hour of the show. But before we get into that, I do have my esteemed colleague, my Slummies teammate on the line with us. And he's going to be telling us what to expect on the line. Good morning.
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7: That will be our throw forward coming up at 1:30 the hour. But for now, I wanted to take a look at a conversation that happened yesterday. The host of The Money Show, Stephen Huerta, spoke to Andrew Fulton, director at 8020, about the latest 8020 XDS credit sales report. And what it reveals about the growing financial strain facing South African consumers.
9: Credit stress report to look at exactly that. We're finding that across all segments of society, people are using credit in order to bridge that gap between their salary or their income and the cost of goods, which has gone up dramatically over the past, you know, post-COVID years. So every quarter we look at a different segment from our 80-20 national segmentation. We actually looked at seniors in our last one. And what's interesting is they used to be a fairly safe credit risk, but they're getting further and further into overdue debt because of exactly what you said. They're often on a fixed income and the cost of living has just gone up so dramatically. So that is across all segments of society.
10: I mean, it would seem that many people then just get into a hole that they can't get out of. Once you're using your salary to pay debt and then borrowing more money to pay that debt and you're getting into debt to pay debt, you're in real trouble.
9: Absolutely. And I mean, what I often find interesting is, I mean, what would you rather have, credit stress or stress about feeding your family and putting clothes on their backs? And that's the reality. You know, previously it might have been credit stress because you wanted to live in a bigger house or you wanted a fancier car. But the reality now is a lot of these people are you know, they're borrowing for food. And that's where it really gets hard. And to be honest, I'd probably take on credit stress over the stress of seeing my kids hungry.
10: Nice.
9: So that's one thing to consider in this.
10: Sure. I mean, you see, as you say, different things happening in different sectors. Younger people, students and scholars, from what I saw, 84% of them have retail accounts, so they're borrowing money in some way. What kind of behavior are you seeing there?
9: Yeah, so this quarter we chose to look at the youth of South Africa, obviously because it's Youth Month, Youth Day, and on the 16th. And we have this segmentation that we divide all adult South Africans into 8 segments. One of those segments is called students and scholars, and it's essentially people under the age of 24 who are either in school or just getting into the work world. We found there's about 7 million of them, only 1 million of whom have credit. So what's interesting about this group of people is you know, they're 43% of the population, but less than 5% of credit active and less than 2% of credit by value. And as you mentioned, you know, a lot of that is retail credit, personal loans, you know, the kind of unsecured debt that you can get into fairly easily, but can run away with you and get you into trouble with overdue debt.
10: I mean, does that mean that younger people are also getting quite deep into debt at quite a young age? I mean, you know, if you're a student, you might be thinking, well, I'm going to start working soon, it's going to be fine. But you're starting your working life in debt.
9: Absolutely, yeah. So we divided those students into less affluent, so average income about $4,300 a month, about 1 million of those. And then more affluent, who are about 72,000 up in the sort of 25,000 rand income. And we've certainly seen that stress down at the bottom, the less affluent youth. Default rate of 47, which sounds, you know, high. I mean, average default for all South Africans is sitting around 45, 43%. So it's above what the norm is for credit active. But yeah, the overdue balances, less affluent youth, almost a billion in overdue debt. So that is climbing. We've got a credit stress index that we look at that kind of defines how in stress you are. And the less affluent youth group certainly went into severe stress in this past quarter. So post the festive season, that's kind of obviously tipped them into some trouble.
7: That was the host of The Money Show, Stephen Kreuter, speaking to Andrew Fulton, director at 8020, about the latest 8020 XDS credit stress report and what it reveals about the growing financial strain facing South African consumers. So, to use President Cyril Ramaphosa's words, South Africans must buckle up from an economic standpoint. But just how do we go about it? How do we turn this ship around? I think belt tightening and being able to understand the behavior of how your economics, your money works. A friend of mine used an analogy. When you first start working, what did you do with your first paycheck? And were you able to prepare for it? When does financial literacy start? I go back to a story where I was in primary school. A friend of mine went on a trip, and I'll never forget it. He went to the US and he had saved up money. Of course, I understood that that money alone didn't pay for the trip. But the ability to understand how money works, when do those conversations start happening? Because what we're seeing from the XDS credit stress report and what it reveals about the growing financial strain facing South Africans is that consumers are using credit to pay for food and even using their salaries to pay for that credit. So it becomes that vicious cycle. You may have been able to escape it, but those are the trends currently in our economy. How do we stimulate it? We talk about job creation. And I never thought there'd be a time where you'd see unemployed graduates. Back in the past, if you think about it, it always used to be if you go to school, and then it was a matric initially, I think, with our parents. And then later on, it became you need a degree. And then it became you needed a master's. So I never thought I'd see engineers, doctors, and accountants looking for work. So I think that begs the question really around how do we buckle up? With the petrol prices having gone up, you might have, I saw a panicked individual a few months ago because of what is happening with the war, and they were almost stockpiling petrol. I was looking at it and I asked myself if it's really going to get that bad. Petrol prices in South Africa have recently increased due to the reintroduction of the 1.50 rand per litre fuel levy. The National Treasury's fuel levy relief will start being phased out from June, reversing the recovery trend and pushing petrol prices back into the red. The petrol prices are expected to rise by over 1.40 rand per litre. And diesel prices are expected to decrease or have decreased by 2.30 rand to 3 rand. And also the surge of 12.4% since 1976, with the latest price set in May being the highest on record for inland 93 octane petrol. So I think the resurgence, maybe we might start looking towards electric vehicles when you look at what is happening with Eskom and the surplus electricity. Maybe it's a point where we can start looking. I think the evolution of traditionally buying luxury cars, like I think about Volkswagen and the Beetle and how it came to South Africa. I come from East London, so as a manufacturing hub, a lot of jobs were created by the Volkswagen group. But the advent of the cheaper Chinese models and what they're using, I think even the electric cars, I think now begs the question of how the petrol price can maybe be. How do we survive as South Africans? Is it electric vehicles? Are we going to hop on bicycles? And I think strategically, some people are also looking at working from home as a solution.
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7: Before we chat to Rowan, I did want to also talk about the article by Masabata Mkwanazi. She writes about woman denied bail in fraud case linked to murder of whistleblowers. A woman accused of defrauding the Emfuleni local municipality of more than 424,000 has been denied bail as authorities move ahead with a fraud case that has become entangled in public speculation surrounding the murder of the municipal official who first uncovered the alleged irregularities. Janitha van Rien and Kotsia, 25 years old, appeared before the Van der Bijl Park Magistrates Court, where her bail application was dismissed after the state argued that she posed a flight risk and could interfere with witnesses. The case stems from allegations that Van Rien and Kutsia posed as an independent agent who offered residents assistance with obtaining discounts and outstanding municipal accounts. Victims allegedly handed over money intended for municipal payments, but the funds were never paid to the municipality. She's further accused of submitting claims linked to municipal accounts, resulting in approximately 424,000 being paid into account instead of reaching the intended beneficiaries.
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7: Time to look at your weather news. I'm sure there's been some concerns regarding some of the warnings, but we do have an orange and yellow weather alerts remain in effect for parts of the eastern and western Cape as heavy rain and strong winds are expected to continue. The Weather Service has issued an orange level 8 warning for disruptive rainfall leading to the flooding of roads and bridges, danger to life due to fast-moving streams and rivers and major roads being closed in the eastern parts of the Garden Route District. In Gauteng, fine conditions are expected in the morning. Otherwise, it will be partly cloudy and cool, but warm in the extreme north. Pretoria can expect a minimum of 9 and a high of 20 degrees. Johannesburg sees the sunrise at 6:48 this morning, with temperatures ranging from a cool 7 degrees to 21 degrees Celsius. In the Western Cape, morning fog patches are expected in the extreme northwestern parts. Otherwise, it will be cloudy, windy in places and cold to cool, with isolated to scattered showers and thundershowers. But widespread in the southeastern parts, light snowfall is expected over the northern high-lying mountains. Cape Town can expect a low of 14 degrees Celsius and a high of 18 degrees Celsius with partly cloudy conditions. You can expect the sunrise at 16 minutes before 8 in the Western Cape.
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7: Yes, indeed. It's time for our throw forward with my colleague Rowan on the line. And Rowan, how are you feeling this morning?
12: Cold. We woke up to crazy winds here in Cape Town this morning.
7: Sure, I hope you... Go ahead.
12: Yeah, it even shattered our front door here at the Prime Media building. So stay safe, definitely, on the roads today, guys.
7: I think that's something I always need to remind myself of the wind in Cape Town. And it's so ironic that the windy city is Gqeberha. But nonetheless, we're looking at what is happening in Gauteng first.
12: Yes, well, I want to know if 702 landers were affected by this. Yesterday, Johannesburg commuters have been left facing delays and even stranded travel after Metro bus services were disrupted due to a driver strike linked to route changes, as well as financial constraints, Wasanga. The city of Johannesburg's Metro bus says the reduced services were already in place, and rising diesel costs obviously affected that, but operations were further affected when those disgruntled workers downed tools. Talks are reportedly underway. No word yet if this is still in place for today. But yeah, like I said, those talks are reportedly underway between management and employees.
7: Let's turn to what is happening on 702.

0: Yeah, Wasanga. Four people have been killed and two others critically injured in a suspected taxi-related shooting at an informal rank here in Philippi. The Cape Amalgamated Taxi Association has since convened an emergency meeting at the Nyanga taxi rank, while the South African National Taxi Council here in the Western Cape has also condemned the killings and calling calm for this taxi violence that has taken place.
1: I see that Lester will be talking about the stone-throwing attacks which were perpetrated by youngsters recently.
0: Yes, he will be broadcasting live from City Hall with Lester in your lounge, and he will speak to Kashifa Mohammed, the spokesperson for the Hanover Park Community Policing Forum, about a proposed curfew of 6 p.m. following those gang violence.
1: Thank you so much, Roy, and please do stay safe and warm there.
0: Cheers, bud.
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1: It's 29 minutes before 5 a.m. Let's talk to Sindile in Kagiso. Sindile, good morning.
10: Good morning, my brother. How are you?
1: I'm very well, thank you. What's on your mind this morning?
10: What's on my mind is this Madlanga thing. Can't you, as South Africans, what do you want? We're all praising that Madlanga is working, right? Everybody's agreeing that it's working. And now the government wants to finish it because they say there's no money. We've been bailing Eskom, we've been bailing all the state entities, and yet we say it's not working. If something is producing this kind of fruit, why do we finish it? And tomorrow we'll be starting a new one and we'll be paying for it. Why stop it? Unless the politicians, they know that it's getting closer to them. Because you cannot put monetary value on something like this in Madlanga. It's discovering more things than we've ever uncovered in this country, and it's going to do more. Why don't you continue paying for it? And remember, the government pretends as if this is their money. It's our money. Why don't they ask us, as the people, what do we want? Because if the people are saying, continue with it, we must find money somewhere. Because it's not only arresting people, it's also bringing the very same money that was looted from the state. So use the same money to fund it so that we can... The point is to get these people into jail so that this thing can end. Because if you end Madlanga Commission and their problem is still there, and there's still more people that can be, you know, be called in and be arrested, what are you saying? You say those ones who have not been called must get away with it. And tomorrow, some other president or someone else in charge will be calling another commission and we pay for it. And that commission might run a risk of not producing the fruits that Madlanga is producing.

0: We tend to keep this thing and use it about money. But what is important is not money. It's what this thing is producing for the country. And the state entities that we've been bailing out, we've been bailing them out because of the very same people who are stealing. Now we are catching the people who are stealing. That means those institutions will no longer be bailed out because they'll be running smoothly because we remove the criminals by the Madlanga Commission. And this thing continues. It can continue until we are exhausted. Why do we finish it? As South Africans, we're not angry enough. And we're not angry at the right things.
1: That's what I was asking. What does urgency look like? Is it marches? Is it me screaming at the top of my lungs, Sindile? What does action look like? Because marches happen. Marches happen, but then do they actually result in any kind of action?
0: Exactly. Yet we have this diamond that is bringing out things that we are shocked about. We're saying we are shocked. Even Zondo didn't come close to this commission. Yes, where's people we criticize.
1: What's the difference between the Zondo Commission? Because, sorry to disturb, there's another question here from another listener. He's saying, Wasanga, the IDAC still has not charged anyone implicated in Madlanga. What have they been doing all these years if they only charged Kumalo for HR issues? This, Mama Winnie, is suspicious. That's from Sipo. So what is the difference between Madlanga Commission and the Zondo Commission, in your view?
0: With Zondo Commission, you know, I still don't know who was arrested during Zondo Commission. I heard they were talking about Smith. You remember Smith, the ANC guy? I remember him.
1: I think it was Sasa came up.
0: Yeah, who was like a whistleblower. Other than that, I haven't seen any people have resigned. Instead, those people were recycling into other departments. The politicians themselves who are sitting there in parliament, in the cabinet, I'm implicated there. They've been saying we're going to take this thing into review. We're going to check this thing, this report. But we're still waiting.
1: So it says that officially, as of 2025, the Zondo Commission reported 36 recommendations from the commission, which resulted in 3 convictions and 11 cases currently before the court. So that was
0: the outcome. And how much did we spend for it? And look at this one. How many people are in court right now? They haven't been convicted as yet. But how many of them are in court right now and who are still coming there? Everyone who's coming, even today, yesterday, we were talking about that warrant officer was ill-treated by those generals. The person who's supposed to come next is the very same person who was mistreating this because he was removing him from disturbing the drug cartels. So we are finding out things that are valuable in this country that will fix this country. But a politician will sit there and make a decision for all the South Africans without even consulting. In this country, you are no longer being consulted as the people. I'm the boss of Cyril Ramaphosa. I'm the boss of the politicians. They are just there to administer what I've sent them to do. This money that they are using, is that their minds are clouded, especially the ANC guys. They're all of a sudden rich in this country.
1: Sorry, Sandile, I don't want to be accused of favoritism. Just before I let you go, as a parting shot, will you be voting in the upcoming elections?
0: Of course, voting, I will vote. But as you're asking that question, I've heard so many times in the radio that people who are not voting are not democratic and whatever. No, that is wrong. Mm-hmm. It's a choice of a person. Even the ANC lost power because of people didn't vote. If that's true, what they were saying, that no, people didn't vote for us. That's why they lost power in 2016, because people didn't go to the polls. So it makes a difference whether you vote or not, but I will be voting, definitely.
1: Thank you. So let's go to Kustas in Midrand. Kustas, you'd like to agree with Sindile's sentiments. Good morning.
2: Yeah, good morning. Good morning, Wasanga. Yeah, Wasanga, you see, there's something that always happens in South Africa. Whenever an institution starts to work, okay, let's use the word, starting to bite really hard, particularly as it gets closer to politicians, these politicians tend to shut these things down. Sindile is correct. There is no reason to shut down the Madlanga Commission. In fact, what is supposed to happen is this. From now, Madlanga Commission is supposed to go to the judiciary. Now, if you look at it, Jose Banyon was released by this magistrate. Guess what, where the magistrate is today? She has resigned. I mean, how much more blatant breaking, subjection of the law, subverting of the law, similar to this magistrate, she must not get away with it. It cannot be. So when we talk corruption in the judiciary, we're referring to stuff such as this, where magistrate abstracted cases and prosecutors obstruct the cases, and the judiciary gives us the impression that no, all is well. We you can trust us. No, we can't trust this institution. So the Madlanga Commission must continue. Plus, also it must go to the SSA. Now, SSA is a cesspool of corruption. Most of it is hidden. Now, SSA sits in the presidential office. Can you imagine what the president is thinking right now, considering that he's facing impeachment and one of his departments under his watch gets onto the spotlight and be shown how corrupt it has become? He knows that he's not going to last in this office. So the way that they want to close it down is to make sure he doesn't have time to get into SSA because that is in his office. So it puts in a lot of hidden. So I'm suggesting that no, it must be extended. But not only that, can you imagine the corruption in the SOEs? Now, can you imagine in municipalities, not only Joburg, in others? What Tembisa happened when I was saying is that Tembisa is multiplied in Northwest. Yes. What about in the Eastern Cape Bay? So no. Something needs to be done. So it just cannot be shut down. Not this one. This one is far much more worthwhile. So there's a lot of people that are afraid. No one is longer posting their riches on social media anymore. When I was like, you know why? Because Madlanga Commission is going to say, hold on, where did you get that money? Only to find that these people have stolen money. But yeah, let me leave it there.
1: Thank you, Kostas. As a parting shot, will you be voting these upcoming elections?
2: Religiously. In the city of Johannesburg, when I was saying that this is important, we have to make sure there's a coalition there. I have no problem with the Democratic Alliance, but they cannot cast run it alone. It cannot be. They must match up with action as a day. Why coalition is important? So that they don't run Johannesburg like Cape Town. We don't like how Cape Town is being run. We want to get rid of a lot of things up here. Cape Town doesn't do the same thing that Johannesburg is supposed to happen. So, no, if they didn't, they win it. I don't have a problem with it, but they must not win its majority. We'll be voting. So thank you.
1: Thank you, Kostas. Have a great day.
2: Thank you.
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1: Indeed, it's that time again. We are speaking fitness with Sivuwe Nkombi, our running expert. Sivuwe, good morning. How are you?
5: Good morning, man. I'm doing fine. And yourself?
1: I'm very well, thank you. And we're talking about Global Running Day, and it's on the spotlight today. And I can see it's very early for you, Sivuwe, but you are an endurance runner, my brother, and I'm wondering how your day starts. I'm thinking green tea. Can I make assumptions about a black coffee? How does your day start typically as an endurance runner who's been taking on an extraordinary 1,300-kilometer journey? Where you will be going from Cape Town to Ngobo as part of your Run for Hope initiative. How do you begin your day typically?
5: This Run for Hope initiative from Cape Town to Ngobo, I was thinking, man, like thinking to myself, from my village back in Eastern Cape, which is Ngobo. I'm the first person like to be like professional athlete, so I wanted to motivate and inspire every community in the Eastern Cape.
1: Amazing.
5: To show to them and prove to them that anything is possible.
1: That's amazing. I come from East London for it to end. Emondi, and now called, of course, Kukombo City. When I grew up, we used to drive, and then all you'd see is people running in the freeway. When I asked my mother, like, who are these people and where they're running to? It's incredible how a person can run from such long distance. They used to run from Mdantsane straight into the town and then back again. So when you talk about those youngsters, can you take us back to what really gets the youngsters going, and Ngobo itself, who in Ngobo inspired you?
5: Ngobo, if you check in Eastern Cape, the talent is there. There's a lot of talent in Eastern Cape, but now because of the lack of resources, man, you will find it is so difficult for us as Eastern Cape athletes to get that recognition and exposure because there's no resources. So for example, me myself, I grew up in Inobo. I used to walk 10 kilometers to reach school. So that alone inspired me that if I can walk 10 kilometers to reach school, so I can do anything. So since I was young, I used to walk from my home to reach school. So I told myself, no, man.
1: You injured your knee at a stage, and when your knee injury reminds me of the importance of mentorship and the story of one of my favorite athletes, Upud Mfuneko Ngam. Upud Mfuneko also had a similar injury because he overtrained. When you talk about training and the ability to nurture as a athlete, do you think if you could imagine a better future for other youngsters, what kind of benefit do you think that they would gain from having the right resources and training and to avoid the knee injury you experienced?
5: I believe if you have the right training, right shoes, right support, I mean, everything is possible, because for me, I've been running all the years. But if I can tell you, I've been winning races left and right, but I never had a sponsorship, like someone who said, okay, I'm going to sponsor you, here's the brand, like, you're going to use this brand for your races, your training. But I still believe in myself that even though I don't have a sponsorship, like a shoe brand, where I know, like, they're going to sponsor me and stuff like this, they're going to support me, but I still believe in myself that I can still do it. So even with sponsor, without sponsor, if you want something, you get it. So I always tell my mind that if someone else can do it, you can also do it. There's no human is limited.
1: If you just joined us, we're recognizing Global Running Day. And in the spotlight today is One Man's Run for Youth. And we're talking to a very inspiring, soft-spoken gentleman, Sivuwe Nkombi, but he's got a burning passion for what he does, winning races left and right. But there's no recognition. So we'd like to assist this gentleman because, as you're saying, the Eastern Cape is talented and he's running from Cape Town to Ngoba as part of his Run for Hope initiative. So you've raised over 27,000 rand so far. How important has public support been in keeping you going, and how can listeners donate or get involved?
5: If I'm honest to you, 27,000 rand means a lot to me, because I wanted to achieve this dream of getting school uniform for the kids back home, because the kids are struggling so much in the Eastern Cape. Some of them, they walk barefoot with no shoes on. So I also grew up in the same situation where I have no shoes, but I still need to go to school.
1: Yes.
5: So I told myself it will make me so happy if I can manage to raise enough money so that each and every kid can have the access for school. So
1: yeah, and I can imagine it being Global Running Day today. What does this day mean to you personally, especially in the middle of such a demanding journey, which also includes recovery?
5: This means a lot to me, because if everyone can just support me to achieve what I wanted to achieve, it will mean a lot to me, because those kids, they really need it more than me.
1: I can imagine what that does. I watched a couple of years ago Owen Dagama, and he traveled with Platinum Stars to a school, and you think it's the prestigious teams. The children, they were so excited. And you talked about the capability. These children are not looking for handouts. They also just are looking to be inspired. What impact do you hope this initiative will have on the schools you're supporting?
5: The impact that initiative will draw at school, children will grow up telling themselves, there was once a gentleman who ran all the way from Cape Town to Ngoba just to raise funds and get schooling from for us. So, I mean, the kids will never forget this. I mean, this will expire a lot of kids in the back in the Eastern Cape, because everyone was like, ah, this is impossible, until it was done. So I believe this initiative will inspire thousands of kids in the Eastern Cape. They will believe that anything that you put in your mind, telling yourself you want to do it, you can do it. So for me, I was doing it for them, and there was some time where I was like, fuck, I'm regretting of what I'm doing, because there was little support for me, but I still tell myself in my mind, like, now you've got this, you can do this, you can do this. There were some parts where I have to walk, I have to cry, telling myself, but why did I study this? But because if I'm strong mentally, I told myself I can do it.
1: Thank you so much. That is our fitness segments with our Sivu Nkombi as we observe Global Running Day. And he's running from Cape Town to Tungoba as part of his Run for Hope initiative. Sivu, can you please share the details for how our listeners can contribute?
5: So our listeners can contribute. There's a link in my bio, which is Sivu Nkombi on Instagram, Sivu Nkombi on Facebook. Also, if you check Bekabadi app, you can also see it there. The link is still there. We can still keep it for the next 15 days. If you just check Run for Hope, you will see it there. Then you can, the link is there, then you can still donate, because I have not yet reached my target. I would really appreciate if the listeners can contribute for my initiative.
1: Thank you so much, Sivu. All the best.
5: Thank you so much, man. Have a good day.
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1: And it's 10 minutes before 5 a.m. and it's time, sticking on the fitness and the wellness route, we are speaking to Kopano Maruma, fitness trainer, and we will be chatting about our second segment in the wellness feature. Kopano, how are you this morning?
6: I'm very good. How are you?
1: I'm good. And I always talk to Liesl about fitness and wellness, and I think it's a really balanced way of understanding, hey, how do I motivate myself to getting out of the house and into the chilly, chilly weather? But nonetheless, thank you so much for joining us this morning.
6: Lovely to be back.
1: So yeah, as we head into the cold, there's a saying that summer bodies are built in winter. And I don't know if you need to really motivate yourself, because you've probably been there, one foot on the treadmill, one eye on the weights section. And in our segment, we're talking about the balance between whether or not you're ruining your workout by doing cardio first. So I don't know. Someone said they challenged, because I'm doing a lot of heavy weights at the moment. It's easy just to step in and have weights. But hey, when you're hitting a hill and it's chowing you, it becomes difficult. But we're looking at how we can balance this, because if you're about to do this whole workout in the wrong order, and whether or not you're doing it in the wrong order, because it apparently helps cut through confusion and explains how to stack cardio and strength training. So your session actually works with your goals, not against them.
6: Yeah, so it really depends on what you're trying to achieve. First things first, you should never just go straight to the strength section. I'm always shocked when the club has just opened and somebody's already in the strength section. I'm just like, excuse me, sir, you're going to pay for that later. Because you will. Unfortunately, the older you get, the more mobility and stretching you need to do before your strength session. And if you do want to do cardio on the same day as your strength session, it would be a good idea to do it after. That's what the science says, right? Mm. Now, I always say take science with a pinch of salt, because we all have our own bodies. And my body reacts differently from your body. I might be somebody that's very good at running, and cardio gives me that high, and then I'm pumped for my workout. Mm-hmm. I'm looking at Kenyans right now, kind of vibes. I'm looking at our relay South African team. You know, those kind of guys, you can tell, like, they get a high out of it. Gotcha. And they need the run, you know. They need that to pump them up for their workout or their session.
1: True.
6: Meanwhile, I'm the kind of a strength girly that first, like, I'm like, no, why must I run for what? which is a terrible thing to say on Global Running Day, especially after the segment Running for Hope. But I'm not a big fan of running, but I do it when I have to, especially if I'm training for a fitness event like High Rocks or Deadly Dozen, because it's required. It's a big component of what's required. It's actually strength, cardio, or really just cardio, if you ask me, cardio endurance. So it all depends on what are you trying to achieve.
1: Yes.
6: But definitely, if we're strictly talking about what must you do first, if you're doing a strength session, do the cardio afterwards, because it's been scientifically proven that you will get more reps in and be able to build more strength if you do your cardio afterwards, because the fatigue levels are lower.
1: Oh, so you do cardio before the weights?
6: No, you do cardio after.
1: Whew, okay. All right. Some gym
6: walkers. This is the part where I don't do it.
1: Okay, so some gym goers worry that, that doing cardio before lifting will leave them too tired to push heavy weights. Is that a valid concern?
6: Yes, it is. It is okay. Valid, especially if you're just trying to build muscle, hypertrophy, and things like that. Obviously, HIIT is now very trendy, and high-intensity interval training is very much what everybody's doing. And it makes sense because you get to do both. You get to work on your cardiovascular fitness, and you get to also work on your strength training at the same time. However, it's not sustainable. So if you're doing it every day, you're eventually going to burn out and you're eventually going to just gain weight. So if you're wondering, why am I always so hungry? Oh my God, it's because you're doing it too many times a week. So you might have to look at how to balance it out, maybe two strength days and then a running day or cardio day and then a HIIT day. You just have to figure it out for your own body and see what works.
1: Are there situations where doing one over the other actually makes more sense? I tend to run more when I'm stressed.
6: Yes. Because you're running from your problems. No, I'm kidding.
1: The thing is, you know what? How I think about it, I'm like, hey, if I can get over this hill, there's nothing that I can't get over. I was like, yeah, even with weights, I'm like, hey, I'm benching 65 here. Who can mess with me, really? Yeah, I do bench 65.
6: Oh, really? Okay. Well done. Well done. I think I'm lucky if I hit 60.
1: Insane. For a lady, with all due respect, some gents aren't hitting that, so that's pretty good.
6: Oh, God. I didn't. That was a humble brag, by the way.
1: 60.
6: But what, 60. Let's let's stay on topic.
1: Yes, please.
6: What was your question?
1: In terms of the what makes sense, I said that I usually do run more when I'm stressed.
6: Oh, yeah.
1: Are the situation where doing one over the other makes sense?
6: Absolutely. Well, you know, like I said earlier, every human being is different. And yes, the science will say what it says. And, you know, to be fair, these scientific studies are based on samples. So you got to take them with a pinch of salt. You got to take into account where were they done, which country, which hemisphere, et cetera, et cetera. Mm-hmm. So I could break it down in various
1: Good
6: ways.
1: Point.
6: But what I'm trying to say is, if you love running, run. You know, that's why the treadmills are full at the gym at any given moment. But sometimes they're just full because people think, oh, if I just run and I'll quickly lose weight. If you hate it, you're not going to do it. You must find the and I don't want to say perfect balance, but you must find a balance for yourself. So, yes, you love running, but the problem is the older you get, the more wear and tear there is on your joints and your ankles, your knees. I'm sure you have a lot of injuries as a result because a lot of runners also neglect mobility, stretching, et cetera, because they just want to, like I said, run away from their problems. And that's okay. The runner's high is real. Right. Mm-hmm. However, it's important that you stretch accordingly. First,
1: which is where.
6: Secondly,
1: I just wanted to touch on delayed muscle soreness or DOMS as part of that recovery and mobility.
6: Yeah. So it's important that if you love to run, absolutely do what you love to do, because that will keep you motivated in the fitness game.
1: Amazing.
6: However, you also need to supplement that with strength training. So I'm glad to hear you're benching, because that's important. A lot of, but I need you to do legs.
1: Yes, I do legs.
6: Because you're a runner.
1: 100%. No, I will take that advice. Thank you so much. That's Kopano Marume, fitness trainer, getting us answering the question of whether you're ruining your workout by doing cardio first.
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11: MPs are not letting Ramaphosa off the hook over Palapala, and schools have been forced to close in some parts of the Western Cape. Good morning, I'm Sfiso Zulu. Opposition parties in parliament continue to hammer President Cyril Ramaphosa about the US dollars stolen from his Palapala farm. During debates on the budgets of the presidency yesterday, the MK party accused Ramaphosa of using the courts to evade accountability, while the ATM said he was trying to dodge a parliamentary inquiry. The ACDP, meanwhile, says the lack of answers has angered citizens and is threatening to distract voters from the local government elections. Lindsay Dentlinger takes a look.
12: It's been more than 6 years since a Sudanese businessman allegedly brought $580,000 to President Cyril Ramaphosa's farm to buy buffalo that he never collected. Opposition parties say after all this time, South Africans deserve answers, the ATM's Vuyo Zungula among them.
13: We want to satisfy ourselves that as you hold that powerful office of being head of state, you are not under any foreign, corrupt or criminal network influence.
12: ACDP leader Kenneth Meshwe says the president's legal challenge of a parliamentary report that suggested he face a Section 89 inquiry is set to further delay getting to the truth.
14: Answers to these questions will go a long way to help ease the outrage so many people feel. The scandal raises serious questions about integrity, justice, financial transparency.
12: The president is due to respond to the debate this afternoon. Lindsay Dentlinger, Eyewitness News, Parliament.
11: All schools in the Eden and Central Karoo districts will be closed today and tomorrow due to severe weather warnings. The Western Cape Education Department made the call after consultation with the Disaster Management Centre. The South African Weather Service warns of disruptive rainfall for the next 2 days, strong winds, rough seas and bitterly cold conditions. The latest weather warning comes just weeks after devastating floods swept through parts of the province, claiming 11 lives. Education MEC David Maynard.
15: All other schools in the Western Cape will be open unless approval has been granted for closure, which will be done on a case-by-case basis.
11: A crime intelligence officer who first tipped off police about a container carrying drugs says he's lost faith in the Hawks after the cocaine was stolen from its facility. Jabulani Duma told the Matlanga Commission yesterday that he received information in 2021 about a shipping container at a depot in Durban carrying drugs. Police found 541 kilograms of cocaine worth an estimated value of 200 million rand. But Duma says his joy about the bust was cut short when the drugs were stolen from the Hawks' offices in Port Shepson later that year.
16: You know, commissioners, I don't want to lie to you. I lost the trust, not necessarily to the members that were assisting, but I lost the trust to DPSI as a component to say, in my knowledge, I thought those drugs were lying in the forensic. So to get stolen like that, and it's not that one or two bricks are stolen, the whole consignment, it brings us back to square one, where we're trying to remove these drugs off the street.
11: And the U.S. Military Central Command says its forces have conducted self-defense strikes on Iran's Qasem Island and defeated multiple Iranian missiles and drones as civilian vessels and regional allies Kuwait and Bahrain came under attack. The island is located in the strategic Strait of Hormuz, the key shipping channel for Gulf oil and gas that has been effectively closed by Tehran since the start of the war with the U.S. and Israel in late February. In a statement carried out by the official Islamic Republic news agency, the Iran's Revolutionary Guards claim they had struck the U.S. military installations in response to the strike on the island. A ceasefire has been in place between the U.S. and Iran since April, but subsequent talks to try to put a more permanent end to the conflict have so far been unsuccessful. Tehran said yesterday that Israel's expanding campaign in Lebanon risks ending the U.S.-Iran ceasefire. Gold is trading at $4,490.63 an ounce. The rand is at 16.25 to the dollar, 21.88 to the pound, 18.90 to the euro. Brent crude oil is at $96.74 a barrel. A partly cloudy day in store for Gauteng today. Johannesburg starting at 7 degrees, peaking at 21. Pretoria 8 and 22. Vereeniging 3 and 20 degrees. Cape Town is going to be cloudy along with a strong southeasterly breeze, a low of 14 and a high of 18 degrees. The top story in EWN this hour: opposition parties in parliament continue to hammer President Cyril Ramaphosa about the US dollars stolen from his Palapala farm about 4 years ago.
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1: Good morning, Sanbonani Dumelanga Vusheni. Hello, Khuyamora, and welcome to Early Breakfast on Cape Talk, 5:67 a.m. and 7:02. It's Wednesday, the 3rd of June, 2026. If you've just joined us, my name is Wasanga Meana, standing in for Africa Milan. 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
1: Here are the top five things you need to know this morning. CORE grows for AU-wide social media ban for under-16s. A Ghana-based advocacy group, Child Online Africa, is calling on the African Union to introduce a continent-wide ban on social media use for children under the age of 16. The organization has launched a petition urging the AU to adopt a binding protocol or model law by 2027 aimed at protecting children from cyberbullying, exploitation, harmful content, and privacy risks. Digital rights and safety experts, including Media Monitoring Africa's director William Bird, warn that blanket bans may be difficult to enforce and could limit children's access to information and digital opportunities. Appeals dismissed over Cape Winelands Airport expansion. Appeals against the environmental approval for the Cape Winelands Airport expansion have been dismissed, clearing a key hurdle for the project. The decision means the environmental authorization granted for the development remains in place, with the airport now expected to open in 2028 or early 2029. According to Western Cape Environmental Affairs MEC Anton Bredel, the appeals were found to have no sufficient grounds, with the environmental, social and economic impacts of the project already adequately assessed and mitigated through conditions attached to the approval. Severe weather alert for Nelson Mandela Bay. Nelson Mandela Bay residents have been urged to prepare for severe weather conditions after the South African Weather Service issued a level 5 warning for disruptive rainfall expected on Wednesday and Thursday. The municipality says heavy rain linked to a cut-off low pressure system could lead to localized flooding, dangerous road conditions, infrastructure damage, and possible disruption to essential services. City officials say disaster management teams and emergency services have been placed on high alert, with residents urged to avoid unnecessary travel, stay informed, and steer clear of flooded roads. Wits crowned Africa's top university. University of the Witwatersrand has been named the number one university in Africa in the latest Center for World University rankings. The Johannesburg-based institution placed 200th out of more than 21,000 universities worldwide, putting it in the top 1% globally. Vice Chancellor Zeblon Zvilagazi says the achievement reflects the university's continued focus on academic excellence, research and innovation. He adds that Wits performed strongly in graduate employability, ranking 97th globally and 87th for faculty quality. Vilagazi says Wits researchers are leading work in areas such as artificial intelligence, quantum computing and climate change and global health. R&B icon Peebo Bryson dies at 75. R&B legend Peebo Bryson has died at the age of 75. His family says he passed away on Tuesday evening surrounded by loved ones. While no official cause of death has been released, Bryson had reportedly suffered a stroke over the weekend. The Grammy Award-winning singer was best known for his iconic Disney duets, including Beauty and the Beast with Celine Dion and A Whole New World with Regina Bell from Aladdin. With a career spanning more than 5 decades, Bryson's voice became the soundtrack to some of the most memorable love songs and film moments across generations. His family says his legacy will live on through music that touched millions around the world.
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1: It is 10 minutes past 5. We are on the line with Dr. Cale McKinley, political analyst. We're chatting about illegal immigration and failing municipalities dominating the presidency budget vote address. Dr. McKinley, thank you so much for joining us this morning. Good morning.
18: Yes, good morning, Wasanga, and to your listeners.
1: So speaking during the presidency budget vote address in Parliament, our President Cyril Ramaphosa set out government's priorities, placing a strong emphasis on tackling illegal immigration while firmly warning South Africa's note not to give in to xenophobia or vigilantism. What is your view currently, Doctor, because there's many moving parts. We're moving towards elections. What should we be focusing on?
18: Well, the first thing is I think that his presidency budget speech was sona number two. If you listen to him, he basically just repeated most of what he said in sona and gave an update saying this is what we've done. Obviously, on the issue of the xenophobic violence and anti-immigrant attacks, that was something a bit separate. It wasn't surprising that he focused, he sort of centered local government. The crisis in local government, the various elements of that, because we have upcoming local government elections. These are in everyone's minds, particularly his party and everyone else's. So, and this is at the forefront of a range of different issues around. You can talk about the macroeconomic growth indicators, the investment, but the fundamental point is that that's not going to matter if people on the ground are not feeling that, if they're being squeezed, if the service delivery is not happening, and if people are feeling very uneasy about the economic future. And I think that's why you saw that kind of context being centered in his speech.
1: It's interesting. Is it more rhetoric? And you say sona too. These cost quite a lot of money. So we as citizens are asking ourselves, how can we pay attention, stop being victims? Do we have an influence? We definitely aren't helpless.
18: No, of course not. I mean, you know, I think if you looked at his mention of the parliamentary committee on the presidency, for example, I mean, we've gotten to a point, I think, where we don't expect much of parliament anymore. But in the past year or so, given what's happened with the commissions around Madlanga and the inquiries, now the impeachment process and everything else, my sense is that people have become a bit more how should we say, interested in politics at that level, and the sense that the presidency himself or the presidency as a whole can be held more accountable, we can have more influence. But there's still the feeling, I think, that in many cases, that what the presidency does is they talk a big game. I talk a lot about this, but he's disconnected a bit from ordinary people's lives and what's going on at the base. And I think that's where people sometimes feel as though they don't have a great deal of influence on the bigger picture and what, you know, the parliament's not doing its job.
1: And he's talking about well-managed migration contributing to economic growth. Where do we start? It seems like a very complex issue which we're not facilitating, which is managing the migration. And he's saying it can contribute to economic growth. Is this something, to your point, that South Africans would agree with?
18: Well, first of all, I think that he's got it a bit wrong, because the facts are, and the stats show us, that migration does contribute to economic growth. I think we've gotten into a bit of a false debate here, and he's allowing the populist demagogic kind of opportunism around, quote, illegal immigration to dominate the situation, just the picture. And all of a sudden, he's responding to these groups like March on March and others that are raising these things in a very, and often violent and anti-rights kind of way. So my sense is that if the president and the government were doing its job, that would be through the Department of Home Affairs, managing the proper immigration system, not necessarily concentrating on deportations and the sort of fist and hard approach, but actually building local economies, then that's going to be beneficial to both migrants as well as South Africans. And I think we're getting a little bit waylaid here into a debate around immigration that doesn't really fundamentally focus on the positive aspects of that migration.
1: I agree completely. Would you say then our president is using the propaganda machine to prop up the ANC with the local elections coming up? It seems like willful ignorance.
18: I think it is. It's dangerous because, you know, my question, I think the question on the lips of many South Africans is, are we going to have a repeat of 2021? What's this, you know, you're playing with fire here when you basically are ignoring. I mean, what's happened just recently in the Western Cape itself, what's happening in KZN, the presidency needs to be clear. I mean, he did say, you know, law and order, yes, don't take violence, but this is lip service if it's not happening on the ground. And it's not just about migrants, it's South Africans. Remember, South Africans are going to get hit very hard if these things happen and turn into violent sort of riots and other things. So I think the government has hopefully learned lessons, and as opposed to the speech, which sounded a very sort of timid kind of approach, that they're on the ground on every day in the next month and going forward, they actually have their intelligence working, they have their sources working, and they know that what's going on the ground, so they can nip things in the bud.
1: You just said something quite key, intelligence. Do we have an intelligence? Because it seems most of the time we are reactive.
18: Yeah, listen, I think this was one of the key things that came out of 2021 and even beforehand. And there's, unfortunately, I mean, whether it's economic intelligence or military intelligence or just crime intelligence, these are the things that have been affected the most by the state capture, by the corruption, by the hollowing out of the state. And while there has been some progress in the courts and prosecutions, I think on the ground we still have a situation where it's very weak. And that's concerning, because if our police and our crime intelligence doesn't know what's going on and they're not acting, we know what will happen. And we've seen this play before. And I think that's what's concerning in many cases, way beyond a migration debate, but around the socioeconomic realities in our communities where people are feeling desperate. The middle class is getting squeezed. In my home city of Johannesburg, it was announced just yesterday that tariffs are going up another 15 to 20%. Where is that money going to come from if the economy is not growing? So I think people are a bit apprehensive, certainly given the war with Iran and the Middle Eastern situation and others. And the presidency needs to be more proactive and more reassuring that they have got things in control, or at least they've got a plan.
1: Yeah, he's also called fixing local governments the most urgent priority. What do you see as the biggest obstacle to achieving that in practice?
18: Well, at the local level, it's about mismanagement and corruption, mostly. I mean, in my, again, my home city of Johannesburg, I mean, look at the where we are. Infrastructural crisis, huge amounts of debt, seems to be on autopilot. And I think that's where it's a lack of political will to act at the local government level and to actually do the things, hard choices that are going to need to be made. Now, you can put municipalities in liquidation, but that's not a long-term solution. The long-term solution to whether it's Joburg or other municipalities is fixing the infrastructural crisis, ring-fencing the budgets in order to be able to pay for that, putting in people with capacity and know-how who know how to do this, and cracking the whip on those that are actually taking advantage of the system. Once that begins to happen, or at least people see that, I think you're going to get a positive aspect. Right now, many people just feel as though they're being left to their own devices.
1: The president does agree with your sentiments that failing municipalities are undermining investment. How directly do you see local government performance affecting economic growth?
18: Very directly. I mean, you know, the local economies should be the drivers of our economy. And I think this is where the structural question comes in about the nature of our economy and why we've had such low employment and low growth scenarios is because we concentrate on the big picture oftentimes, the big investments, the big trade issues, and he mentioned many of these things. But he doesn't tell you how the small and medium scale businesses are operating, how the local economies are operating, whether or not there's positive surplus budgets, whether infrastructural spending is actually happening, and whether people are actually consumer spending is ticking up as well, which drives the economic growth at local economy. So it's basic economics that are there at the local level. And if people are not spending, if people are not investing, if people are not buying houses, if people are not doing these basic things, the economy will not grow, irrespective of how much foreign direct investment we have.
1: Thank you so much, Dr. Dale McKinley, for a well-weighted and sober-minded discussion.
18: Thank you. My pleasure.
1: That's our segment talking about the presidency budget vote, which was dominated by illegal migration and failing municipalities, talking to Dr. Dale McKinley, who is a political analyst.
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1: Lehlonolo Tobela, our forecaster at South African Weather Services, joins us this morning. Lehlonolo, bonjour, Papa. Yes, indeed, my brother. Hey, it seems as if the mink blankets and the heaters, hopefully you've got your gas heater filled out, but we do have some weather conditions which were quite concerning yesterday. Has that improved? Please do let us know what we can expect today.
19: Right, yeah, no, it has not improved. In fact, it starts today into tomorrow for the eastern parts of the Western Cape into the western areas of the Eastern Cape. We're still expecting some rainfall over those areas to result in some disruptive rain that leads obviously to flooding. So we're expecting more of the flooding conditions around the Garden Route area in the Western Cape all the way into the central and the western part of the Eastern Cape. It will be cold in places over the northeastern parts of the Western Cape, which may also result in some light snow in the high-lying areas of the Western Cape. Which means you're just expecting cloudy conditions today with a possibility of more isolated to a scattered chance of showers and thunder showers. But we're expecting widespread chance of rain and showers along the Garden Route. In terms of the temperatures in the Western Cape, we can expect a maximum of 18 degrees in Cape Town with a minimum of 14 degrees this morning. Fredendal, 11 and 18, Riversdale, 12 and 14. And if you're in Gorge, a maximum of 17 degrees is expected with a minimum of 14 this morning. In Gauteng, it is a partly cloudy day into the afternoon with cool temperatures, a minimum of 8 in Pretoria with a maximum of 22. In Johannesburg, you can expect a maximum of 21 with a minimum of 5 this morning. If you'll be in Vereeniging, expect a maximum of 20 degrees with a minimum of 4 this morning. For weather tomorrow, we're still expecting some damaging winds and waves along the south coast, with also a possibility of disruptive rain still expected, especially over the western parts of the Eastern Cape stretching also into the Garden Route. So do take caution if you'll be driving around those areas. We're still expecting more rainfall over the eastern parts of the Western Cape. That is for tomorrow. If you'll be in Gauteng, expect a partly cloudy day with cold temperatures and a 60% chance of showers and thunderstorms into the afternoon for tomorrow. And that's our weather for today into tomorrow.
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1: Let's chat to Tapelo in Alex. Tapelo, it seems corruption is on your mind and the Mahlanga Commission as well. How are you, sir?
20: I'm right, and you, sir?
1: I'm good, thank you.
20: Okay. You know, this corruption on the police, you know, you will find that behind that corruption, there are politicians. You know, the problem in South Africa, I think people are so comfortable. You know, I do admire that woman called Jacinta. You know, that woman has been, she has been brave to stand up. So instead of people supporting those who started such initiatives, they'll rather maybe started to saying those people like tribalists. It's nothing tribalist. You know, when you started something like you are from Soweto, the first people that are going to support you are going to be people from Soweto. So then are we going to say, is it something from Soweto? Because in this country, I'm also asking myself, where are the so-called clever blacks when these things happen? I know you can be in the high halls, but when we leave politicians to destroy the country like it is destroying, everyone, every single one of us, irrespective of this high walls that we are living in, we are going to suffer, because at the end of the day, you are going to drive your cars on the road. And if people, the country is finished, people will come after you. We were supposed to demand that the constitution change. We were supposed to have that, make sure that that is going to be the CODESA, where we are going to talk about how this country is supposed to be run. Now we have allowed the politicians, especially...
1: you mentioned Jacinta, because her stance on immigration risks fueling xenophobia and social divisions are quite a concern. Many feel that media commentators feel that that her stance is not neutral. It's quite subjective, and they argue that the broadcasters have a duty to maintain neutrality and that her rhetoric sometimes blurs the lines between objective reporting and political campaigning.
20: Okay, let me tell you something. There are the people that are benefiting from the foreigner. Yeah? So they will always say something negative, because if you can listen to that lady when she talks facts. When she said the border just porous, and then we have the country, like we see the Bafana, having gone into as a result of visa, meaning that you can't just enter a country the way you like. So if something is saying something that other people have been stepped on their toes, they will say something negative in order to discredit that person. It's not. I've never heard that lady saying people must be killed. But in like even during Mandela's time, there were people that were going out of the line, wanting to ban trains, things like that. So you are going to have criminal element along the way when people are just voicing their genuine concern.
1: Okay, I want to balance the conversation. Sorry to cut you, because you also wanted to talk about the police corruption. How do we manage that? Because there's local socioeconomic issues and that corruption. Just as a parting shot, how do we manage that police corruption?
20: What, like I was saying, we South Africans were so complacent and comfortable. We were supposed to demand an overhaul, because now after this Mahlanga Commission, what's going to happen? Those people are still going to be there, and then there's going to be continuations of these things that we are hearing that police on top are doing. We're supposed to make sure that this is not going to happen. Need overall changes. Thank you, sir.
1: All right, Tapelo. Talking about police corruption and the extension of the Mahlanga Commission.
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1: All right, we're going to Lindi Wenkolombe, who'd like to talk about the Mahlanga Commission before we go into our business crossing. Lindiwe, good morning.
0: Morning to you. Kunjani ekseni nje?
1: Eh sivukile man, sithi corruption, hopefully sitya justice ne convictions. We want the Madlanga to extend. Are we hoping that it's going to give us a good breakfast?
0: Umadlanga just has to continue kaloko. And it now SARS, the South African Revenue Services, has been very strategic. SARS goes into our purses, I guess, and then he takes what he wants. And then what is that money for? Isn't it for public administration? Is that money not taken from your purse and my purse, not for...

0: On the business side of things, we cross over to Motheo. Motheo, good morning, my brother. How are you?
1: Good morning, Wasanga. We're looking at the car sales in South Africa. I've been talking about a very tough economy, a household strained, but it seems there's still money somewhere because people are buying new cars. South Africa's new vehicle market has seen sales reach a 10-year high. I don't know how this is happening. A data from industry group NAMSA showed that dealerships moved more than 51,000 new vehicles last month. These results demonstrate surprising resilience in both consumer and commercial demand. The increase was led by the passenger vehicle segment, which grew by 16.3%. This was year on year. There were also some small gains in the classes for light, medium, and heavy commercial vehicles. So that would be speaking to businesses buying certain vehicles. Then, still a results season on the JSE. Telkom releasing their results yesterday, saying that data subscribers increased by 31%. Telkom share price had jumped on the JSE after the company announced a strong financial footing for the year ending in March. The positive market reaction was driven by impressive growth in its mobile business. Mobile data subscribers are now at 20 million, up 31%, while the total mobile customers grew by 11% to 25.7 million. Now, that means Telkom is way past the fixed line business. Much of this growth came from prepaid users, which rose by 12% to 22.6 million customers. Investors were also encouraged by Telkom's improved dividend payout policy and its success in keeping costs under control. Total operating costs fell by around 2%, supported by the company's shift to solar power and the closure of older, less efficient businesses. Then looking at the markets, a great day for the JSE, a bit of a rebound, in fact, up 1,974 points yesterday. Industrials led that up 3%, while mining shares were up 2.6% yesterday. The rand at this hour, 16 rand 24 against the US dollar, not in a bad position, but in some weakness, 18 rand 87 against the euro and 21 rand 87 against the British pound. Price of gold lower this morning, $4,484 an ounce, while platinum is at $1,935. Brent crude up 1.7% this morning, but still below that $100 mark at $96 a barrel. More business after 6.
0: 9 minutes before 6 a.m. Sifiso Zulu has your latest eyewitness news.
2: Thanks, Wasanga. Good morning. Opposition parties in parliament continue to hammer President Cyril Ramaphosa about the U.S. dollars stolen from his Palapala farm almost 4 years after the saga. During debates on the budgets of the presidency yesterday, the MK party accused Ramaphosa of using the courts to evade accountability, while the ATM said he was trying to dodge a parliamentary inquiry. The ACDP, meanwhile, says the lack of answers has angered citizens and is threatening to distract voters from the local government elections. A crime intelligence officer who first tipped off police about a container carrying drugs says he's lost faith in the Hawks after the cocaine was stolen from its facility. Jabulani Duma told the Madlanga Commission yesterday that he received information in 2021 about a shipping container at a depot in Durban carrying drugs. Police found 541 kilograms of cocaine worth an estimated value of 200 million rand. And the United States Military Central Command says its forces have conducted self-defense strikes on Iran's Qasem Island and defeated multiple Iranian missiles and drones as civilian vessels and regional allies Kuwait and Bahrain came under attack. Qasem Island is located in the strategic Strait of Hormuz, the key shipping channel for Gulf oil and gas that has been effectively closed by Tehran since the start of the war with the US and Israel in late February. In a statement carried out by the official Islamic Republic news agency, the Revolutionary Guards claim they struck the US military installations in response to an attack on the island. A partly cloudy day in store for Gauteng, Johannesburg, starting at 5 degrees, peaking at 21, Pretoria 8 and 22, Vereeniging 4 and 20. Cape Town's going to be cloudy today, along with a strong easterly breeze, a low of 14 and a high of 18 degrees.
3: And in the traffic, we've got heavy delays on the N3 south between Waterfontein Road and the Gilulis interchange. There's also some issues reported on the M1 north just as you approach the Crown interchange.
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0: Let's move over to our EWN Sports News with Mawande Mateza. Wake Sky One, how are you, my brother?
1: I'm fantastic. Good morning, Wasanga. How are you doing?
0: I'm good, my brother. What's on the news?
1: Well, Wasanga, the Bafana Bafana squad had its first training session in Mexico just hours after arriving in the country for the FIFA World Cup. The South Africans received a warm welcome at their base in the town of Pachuca, which is close to 100 kilometers from the capital, Mexico City. All the players and personnel are in camp, including team Dr. Tsepo Molobi and head performance analyst Sinesipho Mali, while Bafana assistant coach Helman Kalele and head of security Mdumbata left yesterday after finally receiving their visas. Bafana have a warm-up game against Jamaica on Friday before playing Mexico in the World Cup opener in 8 days' time. Stormers eighth man Evan Roos and Lions backs Kuan Horn and Chris Smith picked up three of the five URC awards on offer this week. Roos was named the top try scorer, having touched down 12 times this season, while Horn won the Ironman Award for playing the most minutes in the competition, and Smith's 149 points saw him win the Golden Boot Award. And the French Open quarterfinals got underway yesterday. Marta Kostyuk advanced to the semifinals in the women's singles with a three-set victory over Elina Svitolina, along with eighth seed Mira Andreeva, who beat Sorana Kostea 6-love and 6-3. In the men's quarterfinals at Roland Garros, Jakub Mensik beat João Fonseca in three sets, and Alexander Zverev had a 7-6, 6-1 and 6-3 victory over Rafael Hadar. Mawande Mateza, Eyewitness News Sport.
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0: Yes, you heard correctly. We have the esteemed Mr. Bingwa looking wonderful, fashionable, right and bright. Good morning, sir.
4: A very good morning to you. It is a Wednesday, Wasanga, so we start with our Africa report in the first hour of the show. And it really speaks to an age-old question. Are some lives worth more than others? Because why is it that the world is looking away from possibly the worst humanitarian crisis of our time? 12 million people displaced internally, millions more facing acute hunger and even starvation. A UN report has described some of the fighting as having the hallmarks of a genocide. We're talking about the ongoing civil war in Sudan. It erupted just 3 years ago, April 2025. It's now running in its fourth year. We know what's happened in Gaza. We know about the war in Ukraine. Why not this conflict? Our EWN colleague, the anchor Jane Dutton, has done a deep dive into the story and will be talking to us about it in the first hour of the show. And then some controversy, the Joburg MMC, Kenny Kunene, calling people who live in hijacked buildings rats that need to be poisoned with Ratax, allegedly. But we're going to be talking about hijacked buildings because often we have this idea of a criminal gang or group of people moving into an existing building, either driving out the previous occupants and then taking it over themselves, or they find a derelict building and simply move in. Whatever the case, the city of Johannesburg says it doesn't have money because South African law requires you, if you move someone who's occupying any premises illegally, you've got to provide them an alternative of where to go. The city of Joburg says, look, we'd love to deal with all of these hijacked buildings, but we simply don't have an alternative place to accommodate these people. Does that then mean we are throwing our hands up in the air and giving up on the city? We'll speak to a town planning and architectural expert about what we need to do to revive and reclaim the city of Johannesburg. And just before 9 o'clock, we'll tell you about the Joburg Philharmonic Orchestra's Winter Symphony Magic. We're speaking to Bongani Tembe, the artistic director of the JPO. And finally, a question for you as always, Wasanga. How do you deal with an accusation against someone near and dear? It could be a best friend. It could be a spouse. It could be a sibling. Somebody close to you, you know this person in your mind, they wouldn't hurt a fly. They're accused of something serious. How do you respond to it, especially as more information comes out that makes it seem as if there might be something to what they're accused of? How do you deal with it?
0: I ask for the truth. I need to understand from their point of view what happened and then reflect on the evidence. If they don't make sense, then I think the justice and the system needs to take course.
4: Sure, the law will do what it needs to do. That perhaps isn't even in our hands. But do you continue being loyal and a friend to this person?
0: You have to be neutral.
4: Or do you stand on principle and say, I cannot be friends with somebody who's done such and such?
0: I have been on the other side, and there can be false allegations. Again, you need to be neutral, find out the facts, and have a standpoint. You can't make an assumption because you know the person.
4: It sometimes takes time for those facts
0: to
4: become clear.
0: You have to stick to it. I've been through the situation where propaganda, sensationalism has led people to believe something, but the truth always remains the truth. So if you choose a side before the actual evidence is completed, then you don't have the actual full evidence. You have the risk of taking on the wrong side.
4: So what do you do in the meantime?
0: You need to maintain the neutrality. You've got emotions which want you to do the right thing.
4: What does maintaining neutrality mean? Do you stay in this person's orbit, in their life? Are you still friends with them?
0: You can't
4: support
0: them. Do you
4: still treat them as you once did?
0: Unfortunately, you cannot support them in terms of
4: you don't show up in court.
0: It's a difficult one. We'll
4: explain why we're asking after six.
0: Thanks, Mogani.
4: Masanga,
0: I hate you.
4: Befuddled.
0: It's moral justice versus... anyways, thanks, Mogani. We'll catch up. It really did befuddle me, but nonetheless, I think it's good to maintain neutrality.
2: Coming up at six. Good morning, Cape Town, with Lester Kivett. Only on Cape Talk. Join the conversation.
0: My fellow beautiful Manchester United fan, how are you, sir?
3: Very good, Wasanga. I want to know from you, what's your origin story? What's the origin story of, and if people, of course, they know your social media, Mr. Mayhem. Sounds like a superhero.
0: I always go to the genesis of my beginning. As I start with 1994, Nelson Mandela walking out. I'm a Rainbow Nation child. I was annoyed when the cartoons went off, but he really imprinted that Rainbow Nation. I'm a Rainbow Nation child. I'm an optimist. And at the same time, I always say that I'm one of two. I have a twin, Asanga. And I say that she took the brains and the beauty. My grandmother is basically the person who has my moral compass because she worked for the Red Cross, and she was a domestic worker. That's why I get my empathy.
3: I've been following the Madlanga Commission over the last few days, and the warrant officer, Carl Sander, and his origin story of the stolen coffee machine. And that's exactly why I want to talk about him. And if there's one thing that we have to thank Nhlanhla Mkhwanazi for, is when he got onto that podium that Sunday, I think it was in June, July last year, is that without that, we wouldn't have uncovered these heroes of the South African public service, like Carl Sander. And when he said, I just want my coffee machine back, I thought, John Wick did worse with less. You know, this is a man who has an origin story because he wants to do good. So I want to talk about that today. But also, we're live. It's Lester in your lounge. I sound a little bit different because I am, in fact, at the Cape Town City Hall, because we're broadcasting Good Morning Cape Town out of studio in the heart of the city, and we're broadcasting from the Cape Town City Hall for this month's Lester in your lounge, and it's brought to you by Cape Town Tourism. So now, of course, you've lived in the city, and when we think of Cape Town, we think of the same images, Table Mountain, the beaches, the winelands, the sunsets. But as you have lived here, you would know that you can ask anyone, and they say that's not the real story. The real story is found in its people, in its neighborhoods, in the family-run businesses, in the local landmarks,
0: yes,
3: and the community heroes. And that's what Cape Town Tourism's My Cape Town campaign is all about. It's celebrating the people and the places that give the city this character. Throughout the course of the show, I'm speaking to local tourism operators. I'm talking to Cape Townians about their stories on what makes Cape Town their home. But including of that, at 7 o'clock, I'm going to be speaking to a commissioner at the South African Human Rights Commission, Sandra Mokoasha, of how deadly xenophobia is now spreading to the Western Cape, and the Human Rights Commission weighing in on the anti-migrant violence that has been escalating following a deadly attack in Mossel Bay and protests in Claymont over the last few days. But then at 7:20, I'm going to be speaking to Kashifa Muhammad. She's a spokesperson for the Anova Park community policing forums, because some residents are saying we need to self-impose curfews in our community. And this is in a response to gang and gun violence, particularly when children are being roped into stone-throwing child gangs. So I'll get the response of the Nova Park CPF, all that and more between 6 and 9.
0: Thank you so much. That's our Good Morning Cape Town. What you can expect from Lester Kivit.
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0: Yes, indeed. We don't want any commissions here. It's that time again to make sure that you claim your bragging rights. And of course, it's born in Chicago. This legendary soul and funk pioneer started his career with a group called The Impressions. He became known for his socially conscious lyrics during the civil rights era, blending smooth melodies with powerful messages. Some of his standout songs include Moving On Up and People Get Ready, which legendary singer-songwriter and producer are we celebrating today?

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0: I must tell you, I need to give my colleague Amo Ramela her flowers. Amo, you have a wonderful outfit today. You are here to coordinate us and make sure that we come on our way. With our traffic report, I just have to say you're looking immaculate today.
2: Thank you. Appreciate it.
0: What can we expect on the road?
2: Well, we do have those long-term roadworks taking place on the N3 South. This is between Modderfontein Road and the Gululis interchange. About a 20-minute hold-up there already. So if you're heading towards Germiston, please try to avoid the N3 South. Try to use the R21 South through OR Tambo International Airport. And then if you're traveling on the Marquand North, we already have got delays just as you come out of Boysons Road. This is due to peak time pressure piling up along this route. And then if you are traveling in Cape Town, most routes are free flowing at this moment, but you can expect delays as we head into peak hour delays. More updates at the top of the hour. Do stay tuned.
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0: Born in Chicago, this legendary soul and funk pioneer started his career with a group called The Impressions. He became known for his socially conscious lyrics during the civil rights era, blending smooth melodies with powerful messages. Some of his standout songs include Moving On Up and Get People Get Ready, which legendary singer, songwriter and producer are we celebrating today? Arthur in Pretoria, you are here to claim your bragging rights. Good morning, sir.
1: Good morning, Masanga. How are you?
0: I'm very good, Arthur. You're here to claim the bragging rights for Pretoria.
1: No, I'm not from Pretoria. I'm in Gaborone.
0: Apologies, Gaborone entering. Oh, that's amazing. Thank you. We've got an international guest with us. What's your pick, Mr. Arthur?
1: No, I'm just here on business, Masanga. The guy's name is Curtis Mayfield.
0: Oh, you got it right, Arthur.
1: I think he was a member of The Impression. Yeah,
0: 100%.
1: That's correct, yeah.
0: Well done, sir.
1: I just heard your
0: day.
1: Question. Thank you, cheers, you too. Thanks very much, Masanga. Thanks, sir.
0: Cheers. That's Arthur in Gaborone. He's a South African listening in, and he's chosen the right answer. Of course, it is Curtis Mayfield.
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0: 13 minutes before 6 a.m., we talked to Wayne Duvenaga, CEO at Organization Undoing Tax Abuse. Mr. Duvenaga, it's always a pleasure to talk to you. Good morning, and thank you for joining us.
3: Morning, nice to be with you.
0: We're looking at serious issues. I think, I don't know if you've been listening in, but a lot of our callers are talking about an extension of the Madlanga Commission. People are feeling a bit more optimistic. There's comparisons between the Zondo Commission and the Madlanga Commission. We're looking at parallels. But today, one of the most pertinent aspects of these discussions is the intimidation of whistleblowers. And South Africa's whistleblower protection framework is once again under scrutiny following the closure of public comments on the Protected Disclosure Bill, despite civil society calling for an extension. We saw yesterday at Madlanga Commission, KwaZulu-Natal Hawks narcotics investigator Carl Sanders, an amazing man, in tears. He became visibly emotional during his testimony as he described the alleged intimidation he's faced. Wayne, how serious is the problem of intimidation right now? Has it escalated in recent years?
3: It has always been a problem. It's been a serious, serious problem. Whistleblowers face intense pressure the minute they are found out as to who's made this disclosure or who's providing information to the media or to organizations like ourselves. And it really is sad because they are compelled in their conscience to do the right thing, to stop what is going down, corruption. At the same time, they're going to look at themselves in the mirror and say, do I want to threaten my livelihood? This is my job or even my life. And so many of them, and we speak to them daily, I see have lost their jobs and they cannot be re-employed. And this is the biggest frustration that we have is we try and ask the corporate world, please find room for these people. They need to have their lives back. And there's just this reluctance to employ people who stood strong against the abuse of power. And that is the saddest thing for me.
0: If we can't protect witnesses, what does this tell us about how effective current legal protections really are in practice?
3: Well, they're not good enough. We've got a big problem with corruption in this country, massive problem with the abuse of power, and whistleblowers are our only hope in this fight against corruption. They're the ones that are able to open the can of worms and just show exactly what's going on, and we need them because with that information, you can prosecute, you can hold people accountable, and we don't protect them enough. We don't, the bill that is there that has been now closed for comment, which we agree should be, have given a lot more time for public comment, is not strong enough when it comes to providing physical protection, financial protection, and support for whistleblowers. So, it's a serious concern.
0: Yeah, just to let our listeners in on these bills and the importance of them, I was asking our listeners earlier on if we truly are helpless, and you've mentioned that you feel the bill should have been allowed for public review for a longer period. Could you possibly unpack some of the points you've mentioned, physical, financial support? I've watched a lot of the whistleblowing programs with interest in America, and it's completely correct. It almost seems as if we don't want justice if you look at how we treat people who are trying to do the right thing.
3: Yeah, look, you can have whistleblower protection on paper, but that's not enough. What you're asking for is an entity that is going to take the whistleblower seriously. So you're able to explain exactly what has happened. You get categorized as a whistleblower, then what should happen? What should kick in is everything around how safe are you? The physical protection, you need to remain anonymous, you need to make sure that you have funds to fight case, because often what happens is you're dismissed or suspended, and you need to protect yourself in court. And all of that is not coming through enough in the whistleblower protection bill, or the protected disclosure bill, which has now become known as the whistleblower protection bill. And so, you know, this assistance that comes in the new bill comes too late so often, and it comes at a price that the whistleblowers are already paid, and then they still have to go and fight for their rights, which is just not right, you know.
0: Wayne, I want to circle back. After we've completed the discussion around specifically understanding meaningful protection. For someone who exposes corruption, we look at the fear for their job, safety, and family. I want to then go up to the security cluster, but what does meaningful protection look like? I really watched with great intensity and focus when Officer Carl Sand of the Hawks told the Madlanga Commission of the inquiry yesterday about police members. His ability and his acumen, it feels like we need more people. How do we get his skills? And you can't manufacture integrity, but something about him, his sense of duty, his morality, it really sparked something in South Africans.
3: Yeah, I mean, they are incredible people. You know, just have the courage, the moral, not only the moral courage, but the psychological courage to stand up. We cannot lose these people. Very often, whistleblowers are people with skills. They have the financial skills. They're normally people in charge of the finances are seeing what's going down. These are people that we need. And what frustrates us is that they are pushed aside. Right now, Martha Ngoya, Tiro, and others, we saw recently now, whistleblower, 3 years in court, and Ernest Fuss has now got his job back. And he goes to work and he's kept out of work. That's happened to Martha and others. These are people that we need inside these systems. And they're kept out of the system. And it's absolutely frustrating that government is not doing enough. And the Minister of Transport, for instance, or at higher education, should be compelling and say to these organizations and their boards and their accounting authorities, you've got a court order now. So you will not fight the court order. You will take these people back. You will employ them, and you'll make sure that they are looked after. And if you want to keep them outside the organization, I'm going to make sure that we come down on you and fire you as the accounting authority. That doesn't happen, and the reason for that is that government is part of the problem, and people higher up the chain are connected to these corrupt networks, and so they don't like whistleblowers, and this is the biggest challenge that we have. So, yeah, I really do feel for every single one of them who stands up and stands their ground on these issues.
0: And I think the policies do need to change, because if you compare someone who's being investigated, you get suspended with income for a protracted period, and then it becomes a war of financial attrition for the defense, because they don't have as much support.
3: Yeah, they don't have the funds, they don't have the legal clout or the muscle to go and get the strong lawyers, whereas government with its deep pockets use their lawyers or strong lawyers to go and fight you. And very often these individuals are standing on their own. And you know, that's just unacceptable. They should be given the same firepower as government officials have when it comes to protecting themselves and fighting for their labor cases. And that is not coming through enough in the new bill.
0: Wayne, with an organization like OUTA, one thing we're all guilty of as citizens, as responsible citizens, journalists and broadcasters, is not paying attention. What should we be paying attention to? We've mentioned two aspects from a macro and even a local perspective. Municipalities are at the forefront of this battlefield. However, there's a bigger discussion around our security cluster, our judiciary, and our law enforcement. Where should we be paying attention?
3: Well, you know, it's across all fronts. It's a multifaceted challenge. Our criminal justice system is weak. It starts with the policing. And as we've seen, Midlayer Commission is exposing just how rotten it is. Once the criminals infiltrate the policing systems and they get the protection, then it's really, really difficult to fight. Fortunately, our court system is still extremely strong. Our laws are strong, so we've got all the laws, the papers there. The courts, there are some issues. But we need firepower in the police. The investigation space is the biggest one. Forensic investigations, specialist skills there, professionalism, as well as in the NPA. And I'm glad that Andy Mutibi's there, gone there from the SIU. SIU is strong. And this collaboration, this feeding of information so we don't work in silos, yes, between SARS and the police and the SIU, is very important. It's starting to come together. I have a lot of hope for the future in this space. It's going to take some time, but for as long as we have weak leadership that is not ensuring the oversight to remain strong and the controls remain strong, this problem is going to persist, and we need to be vigilant as society, as civil society, so that we can ensure that we hold the baton until, you know, the our democracy elements come to the fore, which is where, when it comes down to voting, that's where you get the change you need.
0: Mr. Duvenacher, there's been comparisons between the Zondo Commission and Matlanga Commission because, as you correctly point out, people want justice. Are we turning the tide, and what is the difference between, and should we even be comparing Matlanga Commission? There's even calls for an extension of the Matlanga Commission.
3: Yeah, I think the Matlanga Commission should be extended. I think we are turning the tide to the extent that we're seeing things happen. If you told me a year ago that there would be 12 policemen in the dock, that the commissioner would be in the dock for corruption, that these big kingpins are starting to fall, I might have been very skeptical. And those things are starting to happen now. So the difference is that there is a task team, a special task team, that has been put together to gather the evidence as the Matlanga Commission unfolds, gather the evidence and not wait until the end and start holding people to account. That should have happened at the State Capture Commission at the same time. So that ran for 3 years. And now a lot of the information the State Capture Commission is not available. It's there, but the NPA have difficulty in getting their hands on as much of that information as they can. They have to ask for it, which is crazy. It needs to be open to the public, quite frankly. So, yeah, I think what is different is that you have this parallel process running. You don't have to wait till the end of the commission to decide whether you're going to start holding people to account. They're starting to do that already, and this is really, really good news. The difference as well is that this is focused on the policing systems and the criminal justice system, whereas the State Capture Commission was very, very broad-based and very wide, and it just became so complex. You know, when things become so wide and so difficult to even get to it, this is rifle shot stuff. It's very focused. Go with the individuals, get the information, hand it over to the NPA and start laying the charges. And that's what we're enjoying as we see the Matlanga Commission unfold further. So we need it.
0: Thank you so much, Mr. Wayne Duvenacher. Always a pleasure speaking to you. That's CEO at Organization Undoing Tax Abuse. And that brings us up to 6 a.m. and it's time for your latest news.
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4: Western Cape education under sharp focus in Parliament and the ICJ sets new deadlines. Good morning, I'm Natalie Malchas. Western Cape schools' learner admissions have come under focus in Parliament as members call for answers on allegations of racial profiling. But Western Cape Education MEC David Mania says the meeting was a political hit by the Basic Education Portfolio Committee and Equal Education designed to smear the DA-led province over these allegations. The committee yesterday was discussing a report on the racial profiling which followed last year's Western Cape High Court ruling that found aspects of the province's admission system unconstitutional. Babalondenze has more.
5: The Western Cape High Court last year ruled that the late application policies in the province indirectly discriminate against black, poor and rural learners. Portfolio Committee Chairperson Joy Maimela said the department applying for leave to appeal the judgment should not be used as an excuse to not discuss the court's findings.
6: And where we are seated, the sub judice rule cannot be utilized by the PED to evade responding to critical questions.
5: But MEC David Mania says they were asked by the committee to comment on a department report they have not seen, as well as a matter currently before the courts.
7: And we chose not to make a presentation for an obvious reason. We cannot be expected to make a presentation on an alleged investigation which we did not conduct.
5: He added that if there are any allegations of unfair discrimination of any sort, there are procedures in the law like referring them to the provincial department to investigate. Baba Londenze, Eyewitness News, Parliament.
4: A crime intelligence officer who first tipped off police about a container carrying a large consignment of drugs says he has lost faith in the Hawks after the confiscated cocaine was stolen from its facility. Yesterday, Lieutenant Colonel Jabulani Duma testified at the Madlanga Commission, partially in camera, with only his voice allowed to be broadcast. In June 2021, Duma received information from a source that a shipping container at the Isipingiyo depot in Durban was carrying drugs. When police searched the container, they found 541 kilograms of cocaine with an estimated street value of 200 million rand. However, Duma says his joy about the drug bust was cut short as in November in that same year, the consignment was stolen from the Hawks offices.
3: You know, commissioners, I don't want to lie to you. I lost the trust, not necessarily to the members that were assisting, but I lost the trust to DPSI as a component to say, in my knowledge, I thought those drugs were lying in the forensic. So to get stolen like that, and it's not that one or two bricks are stolen, the whole consignment, it brings us back to square one, where we're trying to remove these drugs off the street.
4: The NPA says it's engaging the police to expedite outstanding investigations into the fraud case against Johannesburg Development Agency CEO Themba Matibe. The Alexandra Magistrates Court struck Matibe's case off the roll yesterday after the state failed to complete its investigation. He was arrested by the Special Task Force in January and was found with a substantial amount of cash at his home. Alfara Mashwana has more.
8: Despite the state being given 5 months to search Themba Matibe's devices and finalize its probe, it still asked the court for additional time yesterday. But Magistrate Reina Boshoff was not impressed, questioning why the state appears to prefer arresting first and investigating later.
9: It seems like we arrest first, then we do the investigation. At this stage, I can't see any reason to keep this case on the roll.
8: But NPA spokesperson Abraham Mutatole says Matibe's case being struck off the roll doesn't mean he won't account.
10: Importantly, a matter being struck off the roll does not constitute an acquittal.
8: The NPA wants to have Matibe's case re-enrolled. Alfa Ramshwana, Eyewitness News, Johannesburg.
4: The International Court of Justice has set new deadlines for parties to respond to arguments made in South Africa's genocide case against Israel. After Israel filed its response to South Africa's main arguments in March, the court has now set a November 2027 deadline for South Africa to reply. South Africa launched the case in December 2023 following Hamas's October 7th attacks on Israel that sparked retaliation that has killed at least 70,000 Palestinians in Gaza and which South Africa believes constitutes genocidal acts. Lindsay Dentlinger has more.
11: The world's highest court summoned parties to the case to The Hague in April to set out further procedures and timelines for the case. The presidency has revealed that Israel will have until May 2029 to respond to South Africa's second round of arguments it's been invited to submit, by which time it would be more than 5 years since the case was first launched. The presidency says a second round of written pleadings in genocide cases is not uncommon, and all previous genocide cases brought to the court have permitted parties to submit a reply and a rejoinder. In addition, South Africa will have to respond to Israel's argument made in its counter-memorial that the ICJ lacks the jurisdiction to hear this case. In terms of the rules of the court, the written pleadings remain confidential unless the court determines otherwise. As the case drags on, Israel remains bound by provisional orders of the court issued in 2024 that its military not commit genocidal acts in Gaza and to ensure Palestinians receive the humanitarian aid they need. Lindsay Dentlinger, Eyewitness News.
4: Moving to the markets now, gold is trading at $4,485.34 an ounce. The rand's 16.25 to the dollar, 21.88 to the pound, 18.90 to the euro, and Brent crude is trading at $96.76 a barrel.
12: Happening in traffic this morning, no major problems on the roads as you're heading into the city, but we do have strong winds in the city, so please slow down and be aware of cyclists, trucks and trailers as you're heading into town.
13: And in sport, the Bafana Bafana World Cup squad begins training almost immediately after arriving in Mexico. Stormers number 8, Evan Ruiz, is among the winners of the end-of-season URC Awards. And Marta Kostyuk and Jakub Menchik make it to their maiden semi-finals at Roland Garros.
4: It's a partly cloudy day forecast for the city with a fresh southeaster, a low of 14 and a high of 18 degrees. The top story this hour. The Western Cape school learner admissions have come under focus in Parliament as members call for answers on allegations of racial profiling.
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0: City all year on the Grand Parade for this month's edition of Leicester in Your Lounge, brought to you by Cape Town Tourism. Now, when Cape Town is usually marketed to the world, it's usually the images of Table Mountain, the beaches, the winelands, the sunsets. But ask anyone who actually lives here and they'll tell you that's not the full story. The real Cape Town, it's found in the people, it's in the neighborhoods, it's in the family-run businesses, it's in the local landmarks, it's in the heroes, and we'll talk a little bit about heroes today. It's about the hidden gems and the stories that don't always make it into the guidebooks, don't always make it onto the reels of the tourism influencers. It's about you, and that's what Cape Town's My Cape Town campaign is all about. It's celebrating the people and the places that give the city its character. And there's perhaps no better place to do this than the City Hall, a building that has stood at the center of Cape Town's story for more than a century, a place that has witnessed history unfold, and where generations of Cape Townians have gathered to celebrate, to protest, to mourn and to remember. And so this morning, I want to hear from you. What's your most underrated place in Cape Town? It's not the places tourists are suggested to visit. The places that you want to tell them about. The neighborhoods, the cafes, the markets, the views, the street corners. If you stand right here at this time with the sun setting behind you, you get a glimpse over the Cape Flats, and this is why it matters. The community projects, the local attractions that capture the spirit of the city. So I want you to send in your voice notes, 0725671567. I want you to call in 0214460567. Tell us where those places are. Tell us why it matters and why every Cape Townian and even someone who visits, why they should experience it at least once. So what's your Cape Town story? The place, the person, the moment, or the memory that instantly makes you think, this is my city. My story is, I was living in the CBD probably about 15, 17 years ago, Sunday morning, in fact, was on a sister run. And I walked up Whale Street all the way to the Bull Cup. Rose Corner Cafe, the original owners of Rose Corner Cafe. I remember the man, I remember the morning. It was a moody, gloomy, misty, oh, what a beautiful morning. Asked, could I have 6 kusisters, please? And the uncle said, what a beautiful morning we're having. And I said, you're right, it is a beautiful morning, because this is my Cape Town. It's winter. It's rain, it's wind, it's a little bit of mist and fog. That's my Cape Town. What's yours? Every Cape Town has a story. Where was your first date, a family tradition, a life-changing moment, a favorite corner of the city? 021-446-0567. Tell me, 072-567-1567.
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0: It's Leicester in your lounge from the lounge of the Cape Town Tourism offices here at the Cape Town City Hall. I invite you to share your Cape Town story. Today's Leicester in your lounge. It's brought to you by Cape Town Tourism's My Cape Town campaign, and it's to celebrate the people, the communities, the neighborhoods that's shaping Cape Town's tourism story beyond simply just the mountain and the beaches and the tourist spots. What is your story? 021-446-0567. I also want to know about your Cape Town heroes, but there is someone who is becoming a national hero, and if there was a Hollywood script, it would be rejected for being too on the nose. Veteran crime fighter. Consider this, a veteran crime fighter, 40 years on the fight line, a specialist who has helped take down drug syndicates and secure some of South Africa's biggest narcotics busts. And then a man who raises concerns about corruption, the missing exhibits, the stolen cocaine. He gets sidelined, he gets ignored, he's never awarded, he's never celebrated. And then comes the moment every superhero origin story needs. It's not the loss of a planet, it's not the radioactive spider, it's not a murdered uncle. It's a stolen coffee machine. Carl Sander telling the Madlanga Commission that his coffee machine was his only safe space in a workplace where dockets disappear, where exhibits vanish, where 500 kilograms of cocaine suddenly and somehow walks out of a hawk's office. But somebody stole his coffee machine from inside a building, and then in a plot twist that would make a screenwriter blush, he was polygraphed as a suspect in the theft of his own coffee machine. Listen to Carl Sanders' testimony at the Madlanga Commission.
12: If I was corrupt, I wouldn't sell drugs, I'd sell guns. My field of expertise is weapons.
13: And so in that position, you described it as being in a prison.
12: Commissioner, I work outside. I'm an outdoor person. You clock in through a checkpoint in the morning. You clock out at a checkpoint. There's no time. You cannot go out at a certain time. My only safe space was my coffee machine, and then they stole my coffee machine inside the DPCR. Sorry, I'm laughing about it. It's still so annoying. And I had to get polygraphed because of the theft of my own coffee machine.
0: I just want my coffee machine back. That's all. And I think it's that detail that's capturing South Africa's imagination, not because it's funny, although the ease and absurdity to it, but because it humanizes what can otherwise feel like a very distant story about the commissions and the corruption and the institutional failure. And the coffee machine isn't really the story. It's a story that is of a veteran officer who spent years raising the alarms about theft and corruption. And this is the price that he pays, a stolen coffee machine. And it brings me to Nhlanhla Mkhwanazi, because whether you agree with every allegation that he made a year ago, whether you believe it or not, if Nhlanhla Mkhwanazi hadn't stood on that podium and publicly blown the whistle on alleged corruption in law enforcement, then there's a good chance we wouldn't have heard of Carl Sanders' testimony. There is a backer buddy campaign to get Carl Sander a new coffee machine. Let's get Warrant Officer Sanders a new coffee machine. The goal was to raise 5,000 Rand. Do you know how much South Africans contributed? 108,429 Rand for the man's new coffee machine, because South Africa wants to recognize heroes. South Africans want to believe that there are good cops out there, and they want to reward good cops like Warrant Officer Sanders with a new coffee machine. It's 19 minutes past 6 o'clock.
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0: Natalie Marcus from the Eyewitness News team. Because Natalie, in a country that's exhausted by scandals, people aren't donating because they think a coffee machine will fix the Hawks. People are donating because they think Carl Sander deserves better.
14: That's exactly it, Lester. In fact, it's one of the big stories on the front page of Die Burger. So if you'll allow me, I'll start with the Afrikaans Press today. They are talking about trane wat rol oor die valke lid vrygespreek is, because just before the coffee machine bite that you played, he had mentioned that he had to take polygraphs for a number of different things, and he heard at the commission this week that he's been exonerated. He's no longer considered a person of interest, and the polygraph has cleared him of some of the allegations and suspicion that was floating around him. And then, of course, the second thing was the coffee machine. As you mentioned, thousands of rands have already been collected. Die Burger also talking about the geld wat ingesamel is for the coffee machine. It's under the campaign, Let's Get Warrant Officer Sanders a New Coffee Machine. Because, as you mentioned, it humanizes the story. Die Burger fleshing it out on page 2 this morning. The other big story the Afrikaans Press is carrying, in addition to the crazy weather that the Southern Cape and Central Karoo will experience, of course, schools closed again for the next 2 days as a precautionary measure. The big story Die Burger has tracked for the last week was that of tourists who were killed in the Kruger National Park. An unprecedented happening. A couple were celebrating the wife's 73rd birthday when they were attacked in the northernmost part of the Kruger National Park. Their Bucky was found in Mozambique days later, and according to the front page of Die Burger, two people have been arrested after the murder of that couple, the Marae couple, Ernest and Dina Marae, killed in the Kruger National Park, Lester.
0: Natalie Malchus, she's back in about 8 minutes' time with your latest Eyewitness News, but 22 minutes past 6 o'clock. And good morning, Zane Johnson.
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0: And Zane, I must start. You did issue a warning about high winds. I was coming through driving towards the Cape Town City Hall, driving down Chris Barnard Street. I was going through past one of the side streets and gusts of wind blowing me into the lane towards my right-hand side. So that southeaster, very strong. I'll give a more detailed weather forecast in a few moments' time. Good morning, Zane.
15: Morning to you, Lester, and good morning to everybody. Strong winds in the city, and so please slow down.
9: but be aware of cyclists and trucks especially, and trucks with trailers get blown over in this wind as it is. And of course, I'm waiting to hear from the tunnel whether they've actually closed that section for trucks because of the viaduct bridge, and there might be winds in that area. The N1 slowing down from Plattekloof to Sable Road with a travel time of about 35 minutes into the city this morning. The N2, the backed up traffic is at Jake's Harwell Drive to Hospital Ben, and that's going to take you 45 minutes to get into the city. I'm Zane Johnson. More Eyewitness News traffic just after 6:30.
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0: As you heard in Eyewitness News, schools closed in the Garden Route because that severe impact-based warning issued by the SA Weather Service, a orange level 8 warning for disruptive rains leading to flooding and roads, flooding of roads and bridges, and possible danger to life because of fast-moving streams and rivers. That is for the Garden Route District, that warning in place for today into Thursday. But looking at your Cape Town based weather, partly cloudy start to the day, a metro starting off with an overnight low of 14 degrees reaching a high of 18, along with a fresh southeasterly. Sunrise will be at 17 minutes to 8, sunset at 15 minutes to 6 this evening. But heading inland, Paarl with a high of 18, Stellenbosch 17, Worcester expecting a maximum of 14 degrees, Malmesbury 19, out in the Cedarburg, Clan William with a high of 17 degrees, Fremantle 18, while on the west coast, Langebaan, a high of 19, partly cloudy and a fresh south-southeasterly. In the Overstrand, there's some probability of rain to rain showers this morning, a 30% probability of showers, says the SA Weather Service. Near Manus can expect a maximum of 17 degrees, although the wind a strong east-southeasterly. But your outlook for tomorrow, overnight low of 13, reaching a high of 16 degrees, partly cloudy skies and the wind a fresh southeasterly, sunrise at 16 minutes to 8 o'clock in the morning. But other parts of your country, Johannesburg 21, Pretoria 20, Durban 24, and Gqeberha with a maximum of 18 degrees.
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0: It's 25 minutes past 6 o'clock. I'd not heard much of what's known as the Mzansi Rugby League. It's considered by SARU as a breakaway league. Now, we're not talking about the sport rugby league. We're talking about rugby union, but it's called the Mzansi Rugby League. And they've made an announcement this week saying it's scrapping its planned nationwide open trials ahead of its inaugural 2027 season. It says that there are concerns that players who attend trials may then be left out of future selection for SARU-affiliated unions. Joining me now, Calvin Smith, is the co-founder of the Mzansi Rugby League. Maybe, Calvin, maybe just explain to us, what is the mission of the Mzansi Rugby League? I mistakenly thought it was the sport of rugby league, but no, it's simply rugby union in a separate league to the SARU structures. Good morning.
15: Good morning, Lester. Good morning to your viewers as well. Yes, that is correct. You know, the Mzansi Rugby League is a new professional rugby union league launching in South Africa in 2027. So if we think of the top 14 in France, League One in Japan, you know, major league rugby in the US, our goal is simple. Create more professional opportunities for rugby players, coaches, administrators, broadcasters, and businesses within the rugby ecosystem. You know, South Africa produces thousands of talented rugby players every year, but only a small percentage are able to make a long-term living from the game. So we believe there is room for additional professional opportunity within the market.
0: Room for professional opportunity for players, but is there space on broadcasting channels? Is there space for fans? Is not the competitive nature of South African unions, in fact, boosting South Africa's lot when it comes to world rugby? Where is the opportunity for growth here?
15: There's definitely opportunity. You know, if apart from just the players, in terms of broadcasting as well, to have a rugby product that lasts the whole year, you know, it's not just a few weeks or a few months. It gives the supporters an opportunity to watch rugby for the entire year. It also gives businesses the opportunity to get involved in something that is a year long show.
0: How many teams are there nationally?
15: So we have decided to launch with 10 teams, and those 10 teams are still spaced out across the country.
0: Mm. And what would be the ownership model of these teams? Would they be considered franchises? Are they independent?

0: open trials. You're saying this is to prevent some form of victimization of players from ever being selected for other competitions with the major rugby player, and that's been the unions affiliated to the South African Rugby Union. What currently is the state of play when it comes to attracting players to the MRL?
1: You know, building any new sporting competition is incredibly challenging. You know, regardless of the sport, rugby is no different. SARU has played an important role in South African rugby for many years, and naturally, any new entrant into the markets is going to face questions, scrutiny and resistance. And that's just a part of the professional sports around the world. For us, our focus has never been on the conflict. Our focus has been on building something positive, you know, creating opportunities and engaging constructively wherever possible.
0: Yeah, because I appreciate how you say this wants to create opportunities for rugby professionals or professional rugby players who are maybe falling through the cracks when it comes through to selection.
1: Yes.
0: For some of the unions or for the four big franchises in the country. It's simply another opportunity. If you're great at rugby, if you have an opportunity, you may not have gotten any sight in some of the major unions. This is another platform where we can continue to broadcast what South Africans love and rugby, and you know what, you'll get paid for it.
1: 100%, Lester, that's exactly it. You know, we are back-to-back world champions, and for us, it's just about making sure there's more opportunities than just the four big unions. You know, ensuring that guys have the platform. You know, they might have been injured or might have missed selection for whatever reason, and now it's just giving them an opportunity to come around again.
0: Calvin Smith, really appreciate your time. He's the co-founder, chief commercial officer of the Mzansi Rugby League. What are your thoughts? Does South Africa have space for another rugby league, rugby union-styled league? Or is it enough appetite simply just for the unions, the local competitions, and the franchises taking part in the URC? 021-446-0567. But it's just after 6:30 now. Time now for your eyewitness news. And Natalie, police have made a breakthrough in the investigation in the murder of a George teenager.
2: That's right, Lester. A 23-year-old man was arrested last night. Officers say they were called out to the New Rest informal settlement on Sunday, where they found the body of 18-year-old Shumulo Sambo. He had been stabbed. Sambo was attacked during an uptick in violent anti-immigration protests in the Garden Route, specifically in the town of Mossel Bay, where around 400 foreign nationals sought temporary shelter after their homes were set alight. Many have since been repatriated to their home countries. But the Western Cape police have warned that anyone involved in these deadly protests will face the full might of the law. The warning also follows the murder of two Mozambican nationals over the weekend. Here's Western Cape Police Commissioner Thembisile Patakile.
3: We remain on the ground to monitor the situation and with other roadblocks, with the objective of to ensure calm and peace and stability is restored in this area.
2: Staying in the region, all schools in the Eden and Central Karoo districts will be closed today and tomorrow. That's due to severe weather. The Western Cape Education Department made the call after consultation with the Disaster Management Center. The Weather Service has issued an orange level 8 weather warning for disruptive rainfall for the next two days. Forecasters say the approaching cutoff low pressure system could bring with it heavy rain, strong winds, rough seas, and bitterly cold conditions. Here's the Education MEC, David Mania.
4: All other schools in the Western Cape will be open unless approval has been granted for closure, which will be done on a case-by-case basis.
2: And the South African Taxi Council, SANTACO, in the Western Cape has called on police to get to the bottom of the latest taxi-related shooting near Brown's Farm swiftly. Four men were shot and killed and two others wounded in a taxi-related hit in the area yesterday. SANTACO says it will not speculate on the motive for the incident while the police investigate the situation. SANTACO's Mandasandile Tumana.
5: We urge all our members to tolerate each other, and if ever there is any form of dispute, they must try to sit down and discuss.

0: the matter around the table.
1: And finally, a grade 11 learner from Mitchell Splaine says she's excited about the opportunity to visit NASA's Kennedy Space Center in July. This after being selected to represent South Africa at an international space design competition. Zayan Abdurrahman earned her place after taking part in the South African Space Design Competition, where 109 learners were challenged to design futuristic space settlements.
2: I'm so ecstatic that I'm one of the 8 lucky learners that were selected. It's an unbelievable opportunity that I was given, and I'm glad that I can set an example for younger students and show them that there are no limits to the goals you set in life.
1: A partly cloudy day is in store for the city with a fresh southeaster, a low of 14 and a high of 18 degrees. The top story this hour, police have made a breakthrough in their investigation into the murder of a teenager in Mosselbays, KwaNongqaba Township.
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4: It's 25 minutes to 7 o'clock and this Eyewitness Traffic, it's brought to you by OUTsurance in partnership with Cape Talk. Good morning, Zane.
5: Lester, thanks very much. Strong winds in the city this morning, so please slow down. Be aware of cyclists, motorcyclists in particular along that R27 as you're heading into town. Trucks and trailers, there's a road closure on the N1 inbound and outbound at the Ugonna Tunnel for heavy vehicles. As I alerted earlier on, that there is strong winds on the Viaduct Bridge, so they've closed that section of roadway. Also some rock falls on the R44 and Clarence Drive. That's a section on the mountainside at Roy Els. The N1 traffic slowing down from Plattekloof into the city, and that N2 traffic backed up between Jake's Harville and Hospital Bend as you come into town. I'm Zane Johnson. My Eyewitness News traffic in about 10 minutes.
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4: Mateza, that's how Bafana were greeted in Mexico yesterday, and it is, I understand, to be the highest honor to have a mariachi band in your honor, and that's what Bafana received yesterday when they arrived in Mexico.
9: Good morning, Lester, and good morning, Cape Town. I saw that video and one of the team getting escorted, their bus getting escorted to the hotel, and it looked like the most important team in the world. And I got this strange thrill thinking that, man, Bafana is amongst the world's elite. Yeah,
4: I have a Mexican friend who then told me that tune is called Song of the Black Woman.
9: Oh! Ooh. It's almost quite literal.
4: Quite literal. Well, in fact, they're not human, they're the boys. But yeah, besides the celebratory welcome, Bafana getting stuck into training ahead of the World Cup.
9: Yeah, absolutely, Lester. The Bafana squad had its first training session in Mexico just hours after arriving in the country for the FIFA World Cup. The South Africans received a warm welcome at their base in the town of Pachuca, which is close to 100 kilometers from the capital, Mexico City. All the players and personnel are in camp, while Bafana assistant coach Helman Kalele and head of security Mdumbata left yesterday after finally receiving their visas. And despite the mishaps with their travel delays, coach Hugo Bruce says his players are determined to do well.
10: Certainly we have a team for the first time they will assist on the World Cup. So I've already the experience as a player. I was here also in 86 for the World Cup of 86. So for them it's something wonderful, and they are very motivated to show something.
9: Bafana have a warm-up game against Jamaica on Friday before playing Mexico in the World Cup opener in just 8 days' time. Stormers eighth man Evan Roos and Lions backs Kewan Horn and Chris Smith picked up 3 of the 5 URC awards on offer this week. Roos won the top try scorer prize, having touched down 12 times this season, while Horn won the Iron Man award for playing the most minutes in the competition after playing the full 80 in all 18 of the Lions League games in the season. Smith's tally of 149 points saw him win the Golden Boot award for the best kicker. In tennis, Marta Kostyuk and Jakub Menchik made it through to their maiden semifinals at Roland Garros. 15-seeded Kostyuk upset 7-seed Elina Svitolina in 3 sets to advance. Here's Marta Kostyuk.
11: Then, of course, I want to point out Elina and her incredible impact on Ukrainian tennis, on Ukrainians and on me and everyone who is watching. She's an unbelievable fighter, and I'm so happy to be through the semifinals. But I want to thank her again for this incredible match.
9: She'll face 8th seed Mira Andreeva in the semis after she beat Sorana Costeia in straight sets. In the men's singles, Menchik had a straight sets win over Brazilian wonder kid Joao Fonseca, while Alexander Zverev progressed to the semis with a 3-set win over Rafael Hodar. Mawande Mateza, Eyewitness News Sport.
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13: Helen asked, I missed that, the song of the, it's called Song of the Dark Woman. It's El Son de la Negra, which in fact considered to be the second anthem of Mexico, usually performed by a mariachi band, and that's what welcomed Bafana Bafana at the Hotel Mario. Can we play the mariachi band again? Okay, we'll get it back. But El Son de la Negra, I'm sure it was very well-meaning. Of course it's well-meaning because it's considered the second national anthem
4: for Mexico. On messages on what is your Cape Town story, Lester, on the 1st of June, I marked 25 years that I moved to Cape Town from Joburg. And I keep telling everyone that I'm on permanent holiday here. I don't really get to explore Cape Town as a tourist these days. So when I have visitors from overseas and I show them around, I really get to become a tourist again in my adopted city. It really is the best of both worlds for me. I try not to take it for granted. 021-446-0567. What is your Cape Town story? Because we're broadcasting live this Lester in your lounge from the offices of Cape Town Tourism here at Cape Town City Hall. I want to know from you, Cape Town is more than just its mountain, its beaches. It is about its people. So what's that neighborhood cafe, that corner, that street corner, that community project that if you stand at just the right angle in a corner on Klipfontein Road with the sun setting ahead of you and you have this beautiful view of the back table, what is your Cape Town story? 021-446-0567. Lester, the most underrated spot in Cape Town is Lover's Lane. As far as I know, it is very much rated by many people, Lover's Lane in Platteklof. Amazing views of the sunset, even throughout the day, especially ones the sunsets and the city lights are shining bright. I know of a few instances there where there were plenty of stare that was seen from Lover's Lane there in Platteklof. 021-446-0567. 15 minutes to 7 o'clock.
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4: Lover's Lane is a tourist attraction. Barbara October from Ground Up News, our regular chat with Ground Up News. I have to ask you, I know you married, know your husband. Have you ever been to Lover's Lane?
18: Good morning, Lester. And yes, we've absolutely had a sundowner at Lover's Lane, and it's a beautiful place to go and just look out and enjoy the city.
4: Okay, I'm sure it's very, very nice there. Okay, let's start with the stories that Ground Up is covering this morning. Fishers in court to stop West Coast oil exploration that has been the contestation, not just on the West Coast, but also along the East Coast of South Africa. Gas and oil companies want to explore. The South African government sees it as a shot in the arm if there is then exploration and then drilling of natural gas and oil. But fishers and environmental groups, Fishers, F-I-S-H-E-R-S, say, oh, wait, this is going to affect our livelihoods and our environment.
18: Yes, so they've been in court for the last 2 days to kind of convince the court to overturn government's approval of this 3D seismic surveying. So what the survey entails is it's going to be using sound waves to create images of the subsurface to actually just find where they can drill for oil and gas. And, you know, the organizations and the fishing cooperatives are arguing that, you know, while they say that they've got all these checks and balances in place, none of the key environmental assessments were adequately considered. They say, you know, the potential impact to the marine life as well as the livelihoods for the fishers around St. Helena Bay wasn't properly evaluated and considered when the approval for this operation was granted. And yesterday, the company they call TGS Geophysical, they argued in court yesterday to say that, you know, the impact of the survey is completely localized. Well, I think they're going to be about 120 kilometers offshore from St. Helena Bay. So they're saying that, you know, they've got these checks and balances in place and that once they see, you know, either whales or any other wildlife coming towards or being impacted by the surveying, they will immediately stop and they've got these things in place. But environmental activists and organizations are saying, you know, that is simply not enough. And just, you know, not enough is known about the impact of 3D surveying. So the judgment was reserved. So we're going to be keeping an eye to see whether or not this company will get the green light or not.
4: And then, Barbara, the ugly anti-migrant protests across the country have gotten uglier with Violence exploding here in the Western Cape. Several people dead in Mossel Bay. Families fleeing into the mountain in the Overberg. I think it is way beyond time that the authorities, government, police put a handle on these protests.
18: Absolutely. And the stories that our reporters came back with once they were at Claymont and Gansbaai is just gut-wrenching. You know, you've got families that were forced to leave their homes, some ran off into the dunes and spent the night there in the cold with little tiny babies. It was just absolutely disgusting to see that this is the way we are treating people in our country. Yeah. I think a group in Mossel Bay, I think about a dozen Mozambican people have decided, you know, they cannot deal with the targeting anymore. So they're going to take voluntary leave to go back home. They're taking the country's offer to repatriate them. But there's still this immense tension in Gansbaai. I think about 200 people had to flee their homes after a mass protest that happened on Monday morning. So we're going to be keeping a close eye on this. But, you know, government and immigration officers are very quiet on this matter. And we actually need political will and political leadership to end this.
4: It is a moral blight on all of us, and it is the one thing that will affect South Africa's credibility and our moral stance internationally. And finally, Barbara, Guguletu residents, the residents there, they're cleaning up illegal dumping sites.
18: Yeah, so in the build-up to local government elections, we're going to be paying a lot closer attention to you know, how service delivery is in different communities, not just in Cape Town, but across the country. And we came across this group of residents that decided, you know, refuse has not been collected in their area, in parts of the area for a while. So, you know, they said, you know, what can we do to clean up our own community? So they admitted that part of the issue is illegal dumping. So they went out to this one site along NY5 in Guguletu, and they basically said, okay, for the next 2 days, we're just going to clean up the area. And they actually, for this project, partnered with the city of Cape Town. And they went out, cleaned up the area, went door to door, educating people not to dump. There's a significant fine if you are caught dumping. And the city of Cape Town has also encouraged people to come forward and say, you know, if you do see someone dumping in an area, do notify them. There are repercussions for this. But it's amazing to see communities saying, you know, we can't be living in filth like this. We want our community clean, so we're going to do something about it.
4: Barbara October, she's the editor of Ground Up News, and they join us every Wednesday around about this time. 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It's 8:07 in this Eyewitness Traffic. 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
5: Lester, thanks very much. The wind has finally made it into our traffic report. Strong winds in the city, so please slow down and be aware of cyclists, trucks and trailers. Talking about trucks, there's a road closure on the N1 in and outbound at the Huguenot Tunnel for heavy motor vehicles only, and that's due to strong crosswinds at the Viaduct Bridge. The R44 Clarence Drive, strong winds and rocks are in the roadway, and that's on the mountainside close to Roy Al, so be careful if you are travelling in from the Claymont area. The N1 slows down from Plattekloof through towards the M5 in a travel time of about 40 minutes, and then 45 minutes as the N2 slows down from Jake's Harwell Drive up to Hospital Bend this morning. If there's anything you see worthwhile mentioning in our traffic reports, our WhatsApp line is an 072-567-1567. I'm Zane Johnson. More Eyewitness News traffic at 7 o'clock.
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13: And 6 minutes to 7 o'clock, Matteo Quaripe, Telkom spending more on its company turnaround strategy.
0: Yeah, no, the days of Telkom being a landline business are long gone, Lester. The company has moved away from being an operator of landlines to holding its own in the new data and digital world. The company has specifically allocated 4.3 billion rand towards expanding and upgrading their fiber and mobile network infrastructure. The funding allocated to modernize their bandwidth and network assets includes a 2.7 billion rand on mobile network upgrades and 1.6 billion also on mobile network upgrades and another 1 billion rand to IT solutions. Telkom has been working hard to leave its landline past behind and compete in a new age. The company's revenue increasing by 1.4% to 44 billion rand, driven by data revenue growth of 7.6%. Now, according to the company, data revenue now contributes around 60% to total group revenue, up from 56% in the prior year. This underscores the ongoing structural shift in the revenue mix towards mobile and fiber. The company's profits were up 21% in the past year. Then a big rebound for the JSE on Tuesday. JSE All Share up 1,974 points. That's the market. Industrials up 3%. Mining shares up 2.5%, helping to boost the local market. Naspers was up 10%. That's because Tencent did well. I'll tell you about that story around 7:30. Pick and Pay up more than 5%. Glencore up 5%, with Alphamin up more than 4%. Some losses for Dis-Chem, down 4.9% yesterday. British American Tobacco down 4.6%, while Mr. Price was down 1.5% yesterday. Some losses for We Buy Cars as well. The Rand at 16 Rand 26 against the US dollar, 18 Rand 88 against the euro, and you'll need 21 Rand 87 cents to get a British pound. Price of gold is low this morning, $4,474 an ounce, while platinum is also weaker at $1,930. Brent crude climbing by 2% to $97 a barrel. That's your morning business. I'll have more after 7:30.
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13: It's Lester in your lounge from the Cape Town City Hall, and we're at the offices of Cape Town Tourism. Today we're talking about why Cape Town is more than just the mountain views and the postcard pictures. Not much to go around today because of pretty bad weather outside, but apart from that, it's about the true character that's found in the people, in the cultures, in the communities, and the neighborhoods. What are those hidden gems, those spots, those places, those people that inspire you, like it was that message earlier about these people inspired by Lovers Lane and Plattekloof. A message here from Tatum. My underrated spot in Cape Town is definitely Imar Farm in Ocean View. It's a lovely spot for families. The entire Komiki area is underrated. And my favorite spot, Lester, is all the wine roofs. Just all of them, not just the wine. Not just the wine, but also the beautiful settings and, of course, the beautiful people as well. 021-446-0567. Coming up after Eyewitness News, I speak to the Human Rights Commission about anti-migrant protests that have now turned deadly here in the Western Cape. Up next.
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6: Police make one arrest in the anti-migrant protests in Mossel Bay, and the International Court of Justice sets new deadlines. Good morning, I'm Natalie Malchas. Police have made a breakthrough in their investigation into the murder of a teenager in the Mossel Bay community of Kwanongqaba. A 23-year-old man was arrested last night. Officers were called out to the New Rest informal settlement on Sunday, where they found the body of 18-year-old Hlumulo Sambo. He had been stabbed. Sambo was attacked in an uptick in violent anti-immigration protests in the Garden Route town. About 400 foreign nationals sought temporary shelter after their homes were set alight. Many have since been repatriated. Meanwhile, the Western Cape Police have warned that anyone involved in these violent demonstrations will face the full might of the law. The warning follows the murder of two Mozambican nationals in Mossel Bay over the weekend. No arrests have yet been made in connection with the double murder. Western Cape Police Commissioner Thembisile Patakile is in the town.
7: We remain on the ground to monitor the situation and with other roadblocks, with the objective of to ensure calm and peace and stability is restored in this area.
6: Meanwhile, most opposition parties have rejected President Cyril Ramaphosa's presidency budget, saying his administration hasn't done enough to address issues of violent crime. Ramaphosa yesterday tabled the presidency's 816 million rand budget for the year, and totaling 2.3 billion rand over the medium term. But Ramaphosa's leadership has been called into question by the opposition, who say he's dropped the ball on a range of issues affecting the country. Babalu Ndenze reports.
24: President Ramaphosa tabled the presidency budget, which focuses on driving economic recovery and dealing with poverty. Ramaphosa also emphasized the work by the Madlanga Commission and how its recommendations are expected to bolster efforts to strengthen the SAPS. But DA parliamentary leader George Mikalakis says the criminal justice system is failing at every corner.
25: If we are serious about changing the trajectory of our country, if we are serious about restoring faith in public institutions, then we must confront an uncomfortable truth. Our criminal justice system is failing at almost every level.
24: EFF MP Nazir Paulson rejected the budget, accusing Ramaphosa of failing to implement a National Assembly resolution to expel the Israeli ambassador.
26: But that is the characterization of your leadership, one of shock and inaction, like a deer caught in the headlights.
24: Ramaphosa will respond to the debate this afternoon. Babalu Ndenze, Eyewitness News, Parliament.
6: Moving to court now, where the presiding judge in the Nafees Modak trial has confronted the co-accused Ziyad Poole about allegations he was handing over cash on Modak's behalf. Poole was grilled under cross-examination yesterday as the state used cell phone evidence to challenge his version of events. The prosecutors allege that Modak used Poole to pay co-accused Amal Yankees for inside information on the anti-gang unit's operations. Carlo Peterson has the details.
8: Prosecutor Greg Wolmerans put it to Ziyad Poole that he met Amal Janchis at a Century City petrol station in November 2021 to hand over an envelope. While Poole claims he was acting on instructions from Nafees Modak's associate, the late Andre Fabing, messages from Janchis' phone suggest the meeting was arranged by Modak himself. Presiding Judge Robert Henney put the state's version directly to Poole.
9: You went there to go deliver an envelope to Amal containing money.
10: I didn't know it was money.
9: Well, it seems objectively speaking now. Well, Mr. Modak's business with Amal, is that what you also get with?
10: Well, it looks so very far, but it's a social report.
8: The trial is set to continue today. Carlo Peterson, Eyewitness News.
6: The International Court of Justice has set new deadlines for parties to respond to arguments made in South Africa's genocide case against Israel. After Israel filed its response to South Africa's main arguments in March, the court has now set a November 2027 deadline for South Africa to reply. South Africa launched the case in December 2023 following Hamas's October 7th attacks on Israel, which sparked retaliation that killed at least 70 Palestinians in Gaza, and which South Africa believes constitutes genocidal acts. Lindsay Dentlinger has more.
11: The world's highest court summoned parties to the case to The Hague in April to set out further procedures and timelines for the case. The presidency has revealed that Israel will have until May 2029 to respond to South Africa's second round of arguments it's been invited to submit, by which time it would be more than 5 years since the case was first launched. The presidency says a second round of written pleadings in genocide cases is not uncommon, and all previous genocide cases brought to the court have permitted parties to submit a reply and a rejoinder. In addition, South Africa will have to respond to Israel's argument made in its counter-memorial that the ICJ lacks the jurisdiction to hear this case. In terms of the rules of the court, the written pleadings remain confidential unless the court determines otherwise. As the case drags on, Israel remains bound by provisional orders of the court issued in 2024 that its military not commit genocidal acts in Gaza and to ensure Palestinians receive the humanitarian aid they need. Lindsay Dentlinger, Eyewitness News.
6: A quick look at the markets now. Gold is trading at $4,485.34 an ounce. The rand 16.25 to the dollar, 21.88 to the pound, 18.90 to the euro. And Brent crude is trading at $96.76 a barrel.
5: Happening in traffic this morning, road closure on the N1 inbound and outbound at the Huguenot Tunnel for heavy motor vehicles only due to the strong winds at the Viaduct Bridge. The R44, some rocks as well as strong winds in the section on the mountainside between Roy Els and Gordon's Bay, and then the R300 northbound slows down from Hindle Road through towards the N1.
12: And in sport, Bafana Bafana captain Ronwen Williams says the team is eager to make its mark at the World Cup. The Stormers look forward to their next challenge in the URC semi-finals, and second seed Alexander Zverev keeps his hopes of a first Grand Slam title alive by advancing to the semis at Roland Garros.
6: It's a partly cloudy day with intense winds, a low of 14 and a high of 18 degrees. The top story this hour, police have made a breakthrough in their investigation into the murder of a teen in the Mossel Bay community of KwaNongqaba.
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13: It's 7 minutes past 7 o'clock. It's good morning, Cape Town, and it's Lester in your lounge from the Cape Town City Hall, where we're broadcasting from the offices of Cape Town Tourism, because we're talking about the My Cape Town campaign. Cape Town is more than just the mountain views. It's more than just the postcard pictures. It is about the people of the city. And what is your story of the people of this city? 021-446-0567. Who are the characters who bring out the character of the city? Let me know. 072-567-1567. But coming up in this hour, we're going to be talking about how deadly an ugly xenophobic anti-migrant protests are spreading to the Western Cape. Two people dead in Mosselbay. We'll talk to the Hanover Park CPF at 7:20 over the consideration of self-imposed curfews in that part of the city that's impacted by gang violence. There's also the World View live from London with Adam Gilchrist. 021-446-0567.
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13: Just reflecting on that eyewitness news and South Africa's case at the ICJ. And I want to reflect and compare that to the anti-migrant sentiment and how that is dangerous for a few direct reasons. First, South Africa's xenophobia, it's damaging to the country's reputation internationally. We present ourselves as if we're some sort of human rights leader because of our history, because of our constitution. But our xenophobia is showing otherwise. It also, second, it's creating a clear contradiction. You can't argue for human rights abroad while failing to protect the vulnerable people inside your borders, whether they're documented or not. And so that contradiction gets pointed out quickly in global politics. Thirdly, it's weakened South Africa's influence in Africa. Many regional relationships depend on the idea of African unity and cooperation. And if migrants, again, whether they're documented or not, are made to feel unsafe, and there is documented proof that they has been harmed, that then strains our diplomatic and our economic ties. So it gives South Africa's opponents material to discredit South Africa internationally. They don't need to invent the claims, because as we can see, it's quite visible. Just this week so far, at least two Mozambique nationals being killed in attacks in Mosselbay. We've had people having to flee for literally the hills in the Kleinmond and Transpai area. People having to take refuge in community halls, on beaches, in mountains. There's been large-scale anti-migrant marches that have taken place across the country, now reaching the Western Cape. I'm joined now by Sandra Makuwasho, who is a commissioner at the South African Human Rights Commission. Good morning, Sandra. Really appreciate your time. Just how worried are you? This is now no longer protests that are isolated to KZN, to Gauteng. I fear sooner or later these are protests that will reach every corner of this country. Sandra, good morning.
4: Good morning to your listeners, and I think you captured it quite right. How do we then be the voice of human rights internationally when we can't do it at home? And the South African Human Rights Commission has always said we do not support criminality, but we support the rule of law, and migrants are not always criminals. They're people without documentation. They're asylum seekers, you know, who leave their countries under, you know, difficult circumstances, and they find themselves in South Africa, and they always say they're asking for help. Given our history, given our constitution, but also given the fact that we have systems that are supposed to work. You know, we do have Chapter 9s, we have, you know, the rule of law, we have the police, we have Home Affairs, who, if everyone was doing their work on the ground, we wouldn't be here, you know, and we wouldn't have xenophobia, we wouldn't have Afrophobia. We're noting that, you know, the attacks are focused on our African brothers and sisters who are the most vulnerable. Yeah. The commission is worried that it's spreading, you know, through the use of misinformation, disinformation on social media, and this idea that socioeconomic difficulties in South Africa can be linked to these vulnerable and, you know, marginalized communities who find themselves in South Africa.
13: How thin is that line between someone who argues, well, I'm not xenophobic, I'm not Afrophobic, I just want people to be documented, and I'm fine with documented migrants. But how fine is that line between someone who argues that, but at the same time, the tacit dog whistles and hate speech, the incitement that comes through something like, I have no problem with migrants, I only have a problem with undocumented migrants?
4: there's a very thin line, and we're noticing it at, with the growing, you know, violence, you know, where people say, oh, I see your papers, but they don't mean anything because you're non-national in South Africa. Or when people say, it's these people without the papers that are committing crimes. And we've also then said, due to the backlogs at Home Affairs, you find South Africans who have not had documents for 27 years or so. So how do you then, as an ordinary South African, without the legal mandate to determine whether someone is here without papers, then act upon that? So there's that very thin line, and we're seeing more and more South Africans crossing it because then they don't fully understand the legalities of it, the rule of law and the constitution, which the commission has always been emphasizing.
13: Yeah. Sandra, I personally believe it's not just the Operation Dudulas or the March on Marches of this world that contributes to anti-migrant sentiment. It is also even figures, departments, maybe ministers, and it's quite clear, Gayton McKenzie, for example, as a minister of sports, arts, and culture, whose mandate is to bring about social cohesion through his party, I think is quite clear, has been guilty of anti-migrant sentiment. But even other departments, the Department of Home Affairs itself, in its PR, in its online videos, its press statements saying, oh, we're going to be tough at the border, we're going to be tough on migration. How dangerous is even official government sentiment on this tough on migration stance that speaks to overall anti-migrant sentiment that then leads to people being killed?
4: It's more dangerous than civil organizations such as March on Marches, because it validates their claims. It validates this idea that, you know, migrants are the problem, where government says, I agree with those sentiments and I'm working hard to actually remedy those, instead of saying, actually, it's the failure of government to provide, you know, proper access to hospital, to hire nurses, social workers. It's the failure of government, you know, to ensure that there's water, to ensure that there's employment. The scapegoating of migrants by a government official is far more dangerous than you and I sitting with out that power, without that position, making those sentiments.
13: Generally, Sandra, even the legitimacy of the Human Rights Commission as a Chapter 9 institution has also been questioned by some of these groups. The argument is, well, you're supposed to protect South Africans. No, that's not your mandate. Your mandate as the South African Human Rights Commission is to protect human rights, and not whether you're South African or not, whether you're documented or not. Overall, the SAHRC's mandate is to protect human rights overall. Just how is the commission experiencing this attack on its legitimacy?
4: I think it's important that we also emphasize we get our mandate from the Constitution, and we're supposed to ensure that we fulfill our mandate without fear or favor. And what we're noticing is this, you know, backlash. The petition, the renaming, and the use of social media for misinformation and disinformation. We've done so much work generally based on Section 27. You know, we have Commissioner Boshoff, who literally 2 weeks ago, who was in Gauteng in terms of water issues. We had we have the food inquiry that's ongoing, because we've noticed that South Africans do not have access to food. They can't afford the food. We've had inquiries in terms of scholar patrol issues in Northwest. We've had issues of malnutrition in the Eastern Cape. But nothing is said about that. But if we then remind South Africans of the rule of law and the Constitution, say, let the law take its course, do not take the law into your hands, or what you're saying amounts to hate speech, we are then facing this backlash. And unfortunately, that is our mandate, to remind South Africans of our Constitution, to protect the most vulnerable in our society, whether they're South African or not.
13: Sandra Makwasha, South African Human Rights Commissioner, really appreciate your time. 18 minutes past 7 o'clock, and this Eyewitness Traffic, it's brought to you by Citroen. The all-new Citroen Basalt is here. 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
3: traffic.
5: Lester, thanks very much. The wind in the city quite strong, so please be careful if you are out on the roads. Watch out for cyclists, trucks and trailers, and then also be careful in the CBD, in and around the city, for pedestrians trying to cross the road. Road closures on the N1 in and outbound at the Huguenot Tunnel, and that's for heavy motor vehicles only, and it's due to the strong crosswinds at the Viaduct Bridge. The N1 traffic still slowing down from Plattekloof towards the M5. That N2 traffic backed up from Jake's Hadwell Drive to Hospital Bend. And then the R300 northbound, that traffic slowing down from Hindle Road through towards the N1. And it's about a 20-minute delay to get through to the N1 and join that into the city. Baden-Powell Drive is open to traffic, but a couple of sand patches between Stellenbosch and Sunrise Circle. I'm Zane Johnson, more Eyewitness News traffic just after 7:30.
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0: I see your messages, I see your WhatsApps, I see your voice notes. But first, let me go, let's go to Anova Park. And over the last while, the incidents of stone throwing by children have escalated to such an extent the community, or some in Anova Park, are considering imposing a self-imposed curfew. Now Anova Park, an area like many in Cape Town that is affected by gang violence. But over the last while, there's been another phenomenon that has been plaguing the community. Groups of young children. They're boys, they're children. They're armed with stones and rocks. They have been waging regular battles, damaging cars and homes, and engaged in what is essentially juvenile gang warfare amongst themselves. And there's many that believe that these child gangs are essentially places where gangs then end up recruiting. There has been a call from some in the community of a self-imposed curfew of 6 p.m., saying all children off the street by 6 p.m. If you're on the street, I don't know what they'll do. But it's a call being supported by Action SA's Darylene James, who sits on the Parliamentary Portfolio Committee on police. A similar call was made 8 months ago. And I'm joined now by Kashifa Muhammad, who speaks on behalf of the Anova Park CPF. Where does the CPF stand on this call for not a police mandated, but a community mandated curfew of 6 p.m. for children? Good morning, Kashifa.
19: Good morning, Lester. My name is Kashifa Muhammad. I'm the CPF media liaison of Anova Park. The curfew was some surprise for the community policing forum because the community never implemented a curfew from 6 p.m. at night. So we were so surprised as a CPF community policing forum. We are going today at 2 o'clock into a very urgent meeting about this that was implemented for our children that is stone throwers from 6 p.m. 6 p.m. curfew is so early for a child whose parents is still working and maybe must run to the tuck shop and go buy a bread. So what is going to happen to that child if that child going to the tuck shop and the curfew is there? So I don't think police is aware of this.
0: Who's specifically calling for this? For this curfew, I see that Darylene James says she would support the idea because it would force parents to be responsible for their children, their whereabouts and their action. But who is actually calling for this curfew?
19: Darylene James, from what I see on the video, was calling for this curfew. So for me, it's like we're staying in Hanover Park. Darylene James don't stay in Hanover Park. So how can Darylene James just come into Hanover Park and implement the curfew and the CPS and the police is not aware of it?
0: Let's talk about these issues of these what are essentially child gangs, and we've seen it in places like Manenberg as well. We've seen it in Hanover Park. Essentially, children being used as recruitment material for adult gangs, but they're starting out by fighting each other with rocks and stones. What is happening there?
19: You know what is actually happening, and you know the truth about children that is throwing stones. It's not that gangs is using these children. Most of these children's fathers, brothers, cousins, belong to gangs, and this children is labeled because their father, their cousin and their brother belongs to a certain gang, and that is the reason why the stone throwing is rising and why the stone throwing is going on in Hanover Park. But by the end of the day, if I listen to what the community says, especially the mothers, you know, for you as a mother, you need to take accountability for your child's action, what your child is doing wrong in the community. And most of these mothers is taking sides of their children, throwing stones. Darylene James come to one side of Hanover Park and she forget about the other side of Hanover Park where two parties is throwing stones at each other. So you have to be fair. You have to call a meeting and sit with both these parties from different sides and implement some intervention for all these children. Because by the end of the day, this is children we're talking about here.
0: Kashraf Mohammed speaks on behalf of the Nova Park CPF. If you live in and around the Nova Park area, if you live in Manenberg, and if you also experience this phenomenon of child gangs, what are your thoughts on a curfew that's suggested in Nova Park? 021-446-0567. 29 minutes past 7 o'clock. Let's go to a voice note.
9: No, Lester, this issue about

0: We've got probably the most intolerant, cruelest, violent society in Africa. It's terrible, and it's very worrisome for our future. And so the thing that bothers me most is that our law enforcement agencies just haven't got the ability to quell these things. It's just going to get worse.
1: And our politicians, particularly those who are already campaigning for 2026 local government elections, the ministers from all political parties in the GNU, there are very, very few exceptions, of course, who are not saying anything. Why? Because it will affect their parties at the polls. They need to be tough. They need to talk tough. They need to say we're clamping down on X, Y, and Z, particularly when it comes to things that are affecting the most vulnerable, and that includes migrants. They would also be to blame. 021-446-0567. I'd like your thoughts. It's coming up for 7:30 time now for your Eyewitness News. And we're talking about the xenophobic violence in Mossel Bay. Natalie, and police remain on high alert there.
2: And they will be in the area for the next few days, Lester. In fact, reinforcement has also been brought in from neighboring towns. This after two Mozambican nationals were killed during unrest in Ansla Park and an informal settlement in Kwanonkaba on Friday night. About 55 shacks were set alight, allegedly by a group of people protesting against undocumented foreign nationals. Meanwhile, 18-year-old Hlumulo Sambo, a South African citizen from Giani in Limpopo, was fatally stabbed in the area in the early hours of Sunday morning. Western Cape Police Commissioner Thembisile Patakile says Sambo's murder is not linked to that violence, however. It's alleged the teen was stabbed to death while attempting to steal items from a house shop.
3: So it is not related to what has happened on Friday night to Saturday morning. That was a separate, we know who the suspect is. All we have to do is we're trying to find him. We're around the corner, working around the corner as we speak now, looking for the suspect in this last murder of the 18-year-old schoolboy.
2: The new chairperson of Parliament's Impeachment Committee, Makhshule Gana, has appealed to President Cyril Ramaphosa to appear before the Section 89 inquiry when the time comes, saying it's part of the weight of leadership. Gana addressed Ramaphosa directly yesterday during debate on the budget of the presidency, saying Parliament is constitutionally bound to exercise oversight over it. Lindsay Dentlinger has more.
4: Rais Mzansi Makhashule Gana, who will chair the impeachment proceedings related to President Ramaphosa's Palapala farm saga, says despite having approached the court to review Parliament's Section 89 impeachment report, the committee's work won't be impacted.
5: The committee will proceed with its work until such time that the court pronounces otherwise.
4: Gana also reminded Ramaphosa that President Nelson Mandela once appeared in court when forced to explain his presidential decision-making.
5: It is good, Mr. President, that you exercise your rights, but it must also be clear to South Africans that you will subject yourself to the impeachment committee if we get to that stage and you are called to appear before the committee.
4: Bossa leader Musi Maimane says with former President Jacob Zuma having spent 30 million rand of taxpayers' money on legal fees, he would advise Ramaphosa to rather focus on running the country and to stay out of court. Lindsay Dentlinger, Eyewitness News, Parliament.
2: And finally, R&B singer Bieber Bryson has died at the age of 75. He's best known for his voice on Disney classics like A Whole New World and Beauty and the Beast. In a statement, his family says he died on Tuesday evening surrounded by loved ones. The statement also says for more than five decades, Bieber's extraordinary voice served as the soundtrack to some of life's most cherished moments. It's a partly cloudy day in store for the city with a fresh southeaster, a low of 14 and a high of 18 degrees. The top story this hour, police remain on high alert in Mossel Bay following three murders linked to separate incidents over the weekend.
1: 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It's 26 minutes to 7 o'clock and this Eyewitness Traffic. 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
6: Lester, thanks very much. Happening in traffic this morning, the two questions we were getting the entire morning is Baden-Powell Drive and Chapman's Peak open to traffic? Well, both of them are open to traffic. Baden-Powell Drive, some sand patches between Stellenbosch and Sunrise Circle, and Chapman's

0: Speed Drive is open to traffic. Road closures on the N1 in and outbound at the Huguenot Tunnel due to heavy motor vehicles only, and that's due to the strong crosswinds at the Viaduct Bridge. And then the R44 Clarence Drive, some rocks in the roadway on the mountainside at Roy L. So be careful if you're travelling in from Betty's Bay and Claymont. I'm Zane Johnson. More Eyewitness News traffic in 15 minutes.
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2: Hola, chico, ¿cómo está?
3: No hablo inglés.
2: No hablo inglés. No. You should.
3: No hablo español, yes.
2: No hablo español. Because you're going to Mexico, you should be learning some Spanish. You'll be learning some of the local dialect, eh?
3: At some point, I hopefully will pick it up, but yeah, at the minute, everything else that's keeping me busy is... Yeah.
2: All I'm saying, hey, if a young lady says, hola, chico, it's done for you. You're getting, you've become a, you're a dual passport holder then, eh? But let's hope you focus like Bafana, you focus on the football.
3: Yeah, thank you very much, Lester. Well, the Bafana squad is eager to make its mark at the World Cup, which gets underway next week. The side touched down in Mexico yesterday and started training almost immediately after arriving at their base in Pachuca. They're preparing for their warm-up game against Jamaica on Friday before playing Mexico in the tournament opener next Thursday. Bafana captain Ronwin Williams.
4: You can see the excitement now. Once we touch down now it feels real. You see the World Cup fever at the airport. So you can see what this means to everyone. You know, being part of this, the World Cup, it's amazing. It's an honor for us, and we're just excited. We're going to come here to compete, to show our football, play our style of football, our brand, our culture, the colorful and the energy that we bring. That's what tells you.
3: And some results from warm-up games yesterday. Ghana drew 1-1 with Wales. Haiti outclassed New Zealand 4-0. Colombia beat Costa Rica 3-1. Co-host Canada won 2-0 against Uzbekistan. And Belgium beat the 2018 finalist Croatia 2-0 as well. The Stormers have a big weekend ahead, where they'll play defending champions Leinster in the URC semi-finals. The Irish side hasn't lost a game at home this season, but the Cape side will have a bit of confidence, rather, having beaten their opponents 35-0 earlier in the season. Stormers flanker Paul de Villiers.
5: For players and for the team, that's for what we've been working for the whole season. We've been working to be here and play in a semi-final. And then, of course, to play against Leinster, which is a proper team, makes it just even a bigger of occasion. But to be in a semi-final for us is awesome. We're definitely going there to give our best and hopefully see what happens. Yeah.
3: Second seed Alexander Zverev kept his hopes of a first ever Grand Slam title alive by reaching the semi-finals at Roland Garros. Zverev beat Spain's Rafael Hodar in straight sets to advance, while he'll play Jakub Mencik next. Here's Alexander Zverev.
6: Don't really care. I want to keep going, of course. I want to be in the tournament, and I want to win the matches that are ahead of me. And that's my goal, that's my aim. I feel like today was a very tough test against a very good player, and I managed. I won, and of course, I'm happy to be in the semifinals, but for now, that's it.
3: In the women's singles, Mira Andreeva beat Sorana Cristea 6-love and 6-3 to make it into the semis, where she'll face Marta Kostyuk, who beat Alina Svitolina in three sets. Mawande Mateza, Eyewitness News Sport.
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2: Pedro in Manambo. Good morning, Pedro.
7: Good morning, Lester. Just quickly from my side, on this stone-throwing thing and this curfew, just quickly. You know, they talk about a 6 p.m. curfew. And these stone-throwing incidents don't happen at, you know, 6 p.m. and afterwards. It happens in the middle of the day. What do we do with that? You know, I had to replace a windshield recently because of this stone throwing incident in Manenberg Avenue.
2: Wow!
7: But that's okay. That's fine. You remember the saying, "Ledigheid is die duivel se oorkussing," ne?
2: Yep.
7: Okay. So our boys are not occupied enough. You know, there's nothing for these kids. Yeah, idle hands. These kids have nothing to do. You know, I run a little music school. I teach music, and for every boy that I teach to play the guitar or to play the saxophone is a boy less on the street throwing stones. Mm. And I think we need to look at that part as part of a solution to get our boys occupied and off the streets, and not the 6 p.m. curfew. I it's really, really sad to see these kids hurting each other and almost killing each other with these stones during the day, and to see mothers egging their kids on with what they are busy with. That's also a really, really sad thing. So I just think we need a more productive approach into getting these boys occupied and get them off the streets and out of the clutches of gangs.
2: Do you know these boys who now you are a victim of and the damage to your vehicle?
7: Look, these boys we know. In the community, we know them. We know their parents and so on. And one try to talk and to intervene and so on. It's very difficult. It's very difficult. It's very sad. And I think that more of our older people of my age need to get together and start talking and see how we can find solutions instead of just looking at the punitive solutions, you know.
2: Pedro in Manenberg. Let's go to Alex in the Nova Park. Good morning, Alex.
8: Good morning, Lester. I'm residing in Ryston Road in the Nova Park, particularly the one corner where the scheme is. That is most of the time where the stone throwing is happening. And what I saw is that the guys coming from the Tiberius Court, the courts at the back of the houses in our street, they are the ones who sometimes instigate these things. Because one particular day, as I was in the driveway, one girl came to that guy who was sitting there, and she asked him, "Why are you doing this thing? What do you get out of this?" But it seems like they are actually recruited by the gangs, because if you look back a few months back, two gang leaders were killed. One at Golden Dish, and the other one at the court. They were one group, so there's a split in the group now. So the people in the area suggested that old gang and the new gang, they are the ones who actually instigate these things, and they utilize the young guys.
2: Yeah. So what are your thoughts on the calls for a curfew, or do you agree with Pedro that these things don't happen after 6 p.m. in the evening? They happen.
8: These things is happening during the day. My mother-in-law, she calls me and tells me, "Don't come home now because they are busy throwing stones." She will always ask me, "Where are you now? Wow. Are you on your way home now?" Then I will tell her, "No, I'm still far away," because then she told me they are busy. It's a frequent happening. It's not, there's no time frame for that. But particularly in the evening, 6 p.m. that they start most of the time. But as my mother-in-law tells me, that is going frequently during the day. Last week they stabbed one of these guys, and I will tell you that teenagers.
2: Yeah, Alex in the Nova Park. Really appreciate your time. 021-446-0567. It's 17 minutes to 8 o'clock. Back after this.
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10: Bafana Bafana, of course, jetting off to the United States. 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
2: Hola, señor Gilchrist. ¿Cómo está?
14: Hola, bene. Hey, tú. I don't. What language are we in? I've lost it.
2: No, but I we should be brushing up on our Spanish.
14: As much as I
2: appreciate the dulcet tones of the legendary Peter Dreary, I also love good old Mexican Spanish commentary, football commentary. So it's probably best.
14: Golazo, that sort of stuff. Yeah,
2: Golazo, that's right. Okay, so let's start. You're speaking of Espanol. Here comes El Nino. The UN predicts extra dramatic weather.
14: Am I wrong that once upon a time we thought of El Nino as a thing that happened in the Pacific and might affect California, maybe some of the American tropics, but sort of Central America? I'm pretty sure it didn't go beyond, or at least it didn't feel like it did. So here we have a UN warning saying, well, this could be a super El Nino, a super El Nino, to give it obviously the full Spanish pronunciation, because they're saying that this is a weather system driven, therefore, by wind and warmth, and changing wind and warmth such that it will send potentially extra strong heat waves and extreme heat events and maybe even more extreme storms all around the globe. Most parts of the planet will be affected, according to the United Nations. We're very confident, this is a climatologist in the UK called Professor Adam Scaife, we're very confident there's a big event coming. He sounded a bit too excited, really. It may even be a record event. So in true weather forecaster style, coming in, therefore, from the west, we have some pretty scary weather coming. Thing is, in the UK, it's gone a bit cool in the last couple of days. So people are saying, look, where's that global warming? Could do with a bit of global warming. Mm. Yeah, be careful what you wish for. This thing could be horrendous.
2: Mm. Yeah, as people need to understand, there's a differentiation between what is weather and what is climate. And then go to Donald Trump and the attraction. He's center stage for America's big birthday party.
14: Yes, it is rather extraordinary how Donald Trump can take over. I think the word narcissist has been used so many times online, I've lost count. But basically, this is after a load of musical acts pulled out of the big 250th anniversary celebration of America's independence. Of course, for us, it's a big commiseration. You know, America, you could have been with us. You could have remained British. Well, probably not by now. But anyway, Donald Trump says he doesn't need those acts anyway. In his words on Truth Social, I don't want so-called artists that get paid far too much money who aren't happy. I only want to be surrounded by happy, smart, successful people that know how to win. I thought it was a celebration of American independence. What's this thing about winning? The president has instructed his aides, and this is sort of out there, this is public knowledge, he's instructed them to make him the featured attraction, therefore, on the Great American State Fair celebration in Washington, D.C. Donald Trump is unbowed. He's optimistic, he's indefatigable, he's also incorrigible, he's also probably off his rocker. Donald Trump seems intent on controlling the World Cup, the LA Olympics, and America's 250th birthday party. How long, Lester, before we're off to visit Trumpland and Trump World and ride the ginger roller coaster that no doubt will come our way?
2: I see a statement by the band, the Commodores. You remember the Commodores and Richie? Saying the Commodores will not be performing at the Great American State Fair. Our music has always been our voice, and we choose not to publicly affiliate with any single political party. We support the betterment of all Americans. I bet that decision was easy like a Sunday morning. And let's go now. To the football fans who never came home from Mexico in 86.
14: In a good way, I have to say. So, yeah, our squads have arrived in Florida in the main or in wherever their training camps are. We know that this is a blooming expensive World Cup for fans, whether they're heading to Mexico, the USA or Canada or all three of them. So there's a timely documentary that's come out about this group of Englishmen who went to the tournament in Mexico in 1986. 12 of them, 12 mates. And they left a very grey kind of UK. They'd lost their jobs. Factories were closing. They came from the English Midlands. It was all a bit grim and industrial. All of them Wolverhampton Wanderers fans, so they had their work cut out. And they went off to Mexico 86 and fell in love with the country and the people, and as they put it, the women. They loved the sunshine and the warm welcome. So they stayed, or at least five of the 12 stayed. Ada, Rabbithead, Batesy, Arnie, and Texas Steve. And they took a short flight to Dallas. Apparently their visas were in order. There was no confusion there with the immigration or ICE agents letting them in. And 40 years later, they are still there. And so Ada, Rabbithead, Batesy, Arnie and Texas Steve all telling their stories about how it was, seems quite simple. You go to a place on holiday, you like it and you stay put. It can't, does that work in America anymore? Does it work anywhere anymore? But they haven't been kicked out and they're looking forward to the World Cup coming back to them in Mexican and American and Canadian style.
2: I know a couple of Englishmen who lost their minds in 86 with a certain Maradona goal, and they also haven't returned to reality. 40 years after the hand of goal, hand of goal. Yes, it's so great. It's so great. It's just the hand of goal.
14: Where are you, referee? Where's VAR when you need it?
2: I'm looking forward to remembering that 40 years on from next week. Adam Gilchrist, the pleasure as always. I'll chat to you tomorrow live from London.
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0: Happening in traffic this morning, strong winds in the city. Be on the lookout for cyclists, pedestrians, trucks and trailers, so be careful if you're out there. A road closure on the N1 in and outbound at the Huguenot Tunnel for heavy motor vehicles only, and that's due to the strong cross winds at the Viaduct Bridge. The R44 Clarence Drive, some strong winds in the area between Gordons Bay and Roy Alts. Baden Powell Drive is open to traffic from Stellenbosch to Sunrise Circle. And Chapman's Peak Drive also open to traffic. The R300 northbound slows down from Hindle Road through towards the N1, and that N2 traffic still stuck at Jake's Harville Drive up towards Hospital Bend. The traffic signals faulty this morning at Klipfontein Road and Borchards Quarry, and then Solari's Pass Road and Mountainside Boulevard in Gordons Bay. Those lights are down. I'm Zane Johnson. More Eyewitness News traffic at 8 o'clock.
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2: With Mateo Quaripe. Good morning again, Mateo.
15: Good morning, Lester. I don't know about your circle, but I don't know any of my friends that have gotten a new car recently. Have you shopped for one?
2: My wife desperately wants. She said she doesn't want a new car. She wants a bigger family car because we are a growing family in not
15: you
2: only
15: and I
2: number
15: have the
2: but
15: same
2: also in size. And so she is quite insistent. I am saying give it a couple of more years.
15: Okay, then I'm a bit more understanding of the numbers that have come out from the industry group NAMSA, saying South African consumers bought more than 51,000 new vehicles last month. I've been talking about a tight economy and consumers under pressure, but clearly some amongst us still have the rands to spend. South Africa's new vehicle market has seen sales reach a 10-year high. Our data from the industry group NAMSA is showing more than 51,000 new cars left the showroom floors. These results are demonstrated surprising resilience in both consumer and commercial demand. The increase was led by passenger vehicle, which grew by 16.3% year on year. There were also some small gains for small business owners in the classes for light, medium and heavy commercial vehicles. Then in other news, Naspers shooting out the lights on the JSE yesterday, up more than 10% after Tencent Holdings, the Chinese investment, reporting is testing a prototype AI agent. The Chinese internet giant plans to begin a compliance process for public launch of an agent as soon as this month. Shares of Tencent climbed as much as 10% in Hong Kong as well. A successful introduction of an AI agent for the popular WeChat service would mark a step forward for Tencent's bid to catch up to rivals in terms of AI investments. Tencent has already committed $5.3 billion this year. It trails peers like ByteDance and Alibaba Group. Then looking at the markets and how they performed yesterday, a big rebound for the JSE. Industrials up 3%. Mining shares up 2.5% yesterday. A big win for Naspers, up 10%. Process, the subsidiary following suit, up 8%. Pick and Pay was up more than 5% yesterday. Karoo, the owners of Cartrack, up 5%. BHP Billiton up 4% yesterday. Dis-Chem are reporting losses, are 4.9% down yesterday. British American Tobacco down by more than 4%. Thungela, the coal miner, down 1.7%. Mr. Price, amongst the losers, down 1.6%. And there's new car sales shooting up, so We Buy Cars down 1.6% yesterday on the market. The rand at 16 rand 28 against the US dollar, and some weakness this morning. 18 rand 92 against the euro and 21 rand 88 cents against the British pound. Price of gold at $4,466 an ounce, while platinum is also in the red at $1,928. Brent crude now at $97 a barrel. That's more a business later this afternoon with Stephen Curtis.
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2: It's coming up for 8 o'clock Eyewitness News, and it's Leicester in your lounge. And it is Leicester in your lounge at the Cape Town City Hall at the headquarters of Cape Town Tourism, and we're talking about the My Cape Town campaign. It's all about celebrating the people, the places that give the city its character. And of course, we love the mountains, we love the beaches, but it's not just the picture, postcard, tourist sites. It's about the neighborhoods, it's about the cafes, it's about the street corners, the community projects, the local attractions, and of course, it is about the people. And I want to know from you, what's the most underrated place in Cape Town? What is the one thing that if someone visits here, you visit and you experience it like the local? Who do you celebrate? Who are the characters? Who are the people you would want people to know? 021-446-0567. And we'll speak to Shireen Onyo, who's a board member of Cape Town Tourism after Eyewitness News, but also Buntu Matola, who is the owner of a tourism business called ABCD Concepts. I'll chat to them after Eyewitness News.
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10: Schools close in the Garden Route due to bad weather, and a Mitchell's Plain teen heads to NASA. Good morning, I'm Natalie Malchas. Western Cape school admissions have come under focus in Parliament as members call for answers on allegations of racial profiling. But the Western Cape Education MEC, David Mania, says this meeting was a political hit by the Basic Education Portfolio Committee and Equal Education, designed to smear the DA-led province over these allegations. The committee yesterday was discussing a report on the racial profiling, which followed last year's Western Cape High Court ruling that found aspects of the province's admissions system unconstitutional. Babalo Ndenze has more.
21: The Western Cape High Court last year ruled that the late application policies in the province indirectly discriminate against black, poor and rural learners. Portfolio Committee Chairperson Joy Maimela said the department applying for leave to appeal the judgment should not be used as an excuse to not discuss the court's findings.
22: And where we are seated, the sub judice rule cannot be utilized by the PED to evade responding to critical questions.
21: But MEC David Mania says they were asked by the committee to comment on a department report they have not seen, as well as a matter currently before the courts.
23: And we chose not to make a presentation for an obvious reason. We cannot be expected to make a presentation on an alleged investigation which we did not conduct.
21: He added that if there are any allegations of unfair discrimination of any sort, there are procedures in the law like referring them to the provincial department to investigate. Babalo Ndenze, Eyewitness News, Parliament.
10: All schools in the Eden and Central Karoo districts will be closed today and tomorrow. That's due to severe weather warnings. The Western Cape Education Department made the call after consultation with the Disaster Management Centre. The Weather Service has issued an orange level 8 warning for disruptive rain over the next 2 days. Forecasters say the approaching cutoff low pressure system could bring with it heavy rain, strong winds, rough seas and bitterly cold conditions. Education MEC David Mania.
24: All other schools in the Western Cape will be open unless approval has been granted for closure, which will be done on a case-by-case basis.
10: More than 4 years since the lid was blown on US dollars stolen from President Cyril Ramaphosa's Phala-Phala farm, opposition parties in Parliament yesterday continued to hammer him on coming clean on the suspicious transaction that led to the money being hidden in a couch. During debate on the budget of the presidency, the MK party accused Ramaphosa of using the courts to evade accountability, while the ATM said he was trying to dodge a parliamentary inquiry. The ACDP, meanwhile, said the lack of answers has angered citizens and is threatening to distract voters from the local government elections. Lindsay Dentlinger has more.
3: It's been more than 6 years since a Sudanese businessman allegedly brought $580,000 to President Cyril Ramaphosa's farm to buy buffalo that he never collected. Opposition parties say after all this time, South Africans deserve answers, the ATM's Vuyo Zungula among them.
4: We want to satisfy ourselves that as you hold that powerful office of being head of state, you are not under any foreign, corrupt or criminal network influence.
3: ACDP leader Kenneth Meshwe says the president's legal challenge of a parliamentary report that suggested he face a Section 89 inquiry is set to further delay getting to the truth.
4: Answers to these questions will go a long way to help ease the outrage so many people feel. The scandal raises serious questions about integrity, justice, financial transparency.
3: The president is due to respond to the debate this afternoon. Lindsay Dentlinger, Eyewitness News, Parliament.
5: Warrant Officer Carl Sander, who says those who stole a large consignment of confiscated cocaine from a police storage facility are known to the Hawks. Sander testified at the Madlanga Commission yesterday about the 2021 theft of 541 kilograms of drugs stolen from the Hawks offices in Port Shepstone. 5 years since the theft and no one has been arrested. The commission has been probing the incident amid allegations that senior police officials were involved. While refusing to mention names, Sander says he has it on good authority that senior Hawks officers played a role in the incident.
6: Commissioner, I think it will eventually come out that the suspects who stole the drugs are known.
7: Say that again.
6: The suspects who stole the drugs are known.
7: Are known?
6: They are known.
7: Known by who?
6: I was informed by Colonel Jacob personally who they are. But the links to the management are known.
7: Management of DPCI?
6: Correct, Commissioner.
7: The links of the suspects who stole the drugs?
6: Correct,
7: to the management of DPCI?
6: Correct, Commissioner.
7: Yes.
5: And finally, a grade 11 learner from Mitchell's Plain says she's excited about the opportunity to visit NASA's Kennedy Space Center in July after being selected to represent South Africa at an international space design competition. Zayan Abdurrahman beat out 109 learners for the trip to NASA after they were challenged to design futuristic space settlements. The Mondale High School pupil is one of only 8 participants selected nationwide to represent Team South Africa at the International Space Settlement Design Competition in the United States.
25: I'm so ecstatic that I'm one of the 8 lucky learners that was selected. It's an unbelievable opportunity that I was given, and I'm glad that I can set an example for younger students and show them that there are no limits to the goals you set in life.
5: A look at the markets now. Gold is trading at $4,485.34 an ounce. The rand 16.25 to the dollar, 21.88 to the pound, 18.90 to the euro. And Brent crude is trading at $96.76 a barrel.
0: Happening in traffic this morning, Baden-Powell Drive is open to traffic from Stellenbosch to Sunrise Circle. Chapman's Peak Drive also open to traffic this morning. And the traffic light's faulty at Klipfontein Road and Borchards Quarry and Solari's Pass Road and Mountainside Boulevard in Gordons Bay. Those lights are down.
26: And in sport, Bafana Bafana coach Hugo Bruce sets the target for his team at the World Cup. Leinster coach Jacques Nienaber says the Stormers have no obvious weaknesses. And the Roland Garros quarterfinals wrap up today with world number one Arena Sabalenka in action.
5: A partly cloudy day is in store for the city with a fresh southeaster, a low of 14 and a high of 18 degrees. The top story this hour. The Western Cape School admissions has come under sharp focus in Parliament as members call for answers on allegations of racial profiling.
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2: 8 minutes past 8 o'clock, and the name is Lester Kivett. It's Good Morning, Cape Town, and it's Lester in your lounge. We're coming to you from the Cape Town City Hall and the headquarters of Cape Town Tourism, where we are talking about the My Cape Town campaign. We're bringing it to life and we're celebrating the people and the neighborhoods and the voices that shape this city's identity. And what do you think that identity is? What do you think? Who are the people, the characters? What are the small corners at a certain time of the day when the sun hits, the setting sun hits, and you see the back table from the corner of Klipfontein Road? That's what I want to know. What is your part, your corner of Cape Town? 021-446-0567.
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0: That track, Shack Attack, Cape Town. It feels like a Cape Town on a Sunday afternoon, driving maybe on Beach Road, or maybe even Philip Hosanna coming into the CBD, on Boys Drive, heading into Kalk Bay on a late Sunday afternoon. You may want to catch a sundowner at Harbour House. That is my Cape Town. What is yours? And today we're at Lestinyo Lounge at the Cape Town City Hall, where we're talking to Cape Town Tourism, who are our hosts here for Lestinyo Lounge. And we want to think, what do you think of Cape Town when you think of its people? It's more than just the postcard images. It's more than just the mountains. It's more than just the beaches. Those are, of course, very important. It's more than just the penguins at Boulders. And of course, the penguins are very important. But it is about the people. It is about the spots, your Cape Town. Where do you get your favorite kusistas on a Sunday morning? Cape Town is more than just the pictures that's on the travel brochures. It's about the auntie who knows everybody on the street. It is the fisherman who head out before sunrise. It's the neighborhood football club. It's the corner cafe. It is the market trade on the Wednesday on the Grand Parade where we are. It's the minibus taxi gachis. It's those things that make Cape Town. And this is what's being brought to life by Cape Town Tourism's My Cape Town campaign. It's the people, communities, and the neighborhoods that give the city its character and its soul. And I'm joined now here at Lestinyo Lounge by Shireen Onyo, who is an entrepreneur and a board member of Cape Town Tourism, representing Cape Town Tourism. And Shireen, thanks so much for joining us. Really appreciate your time. Of course, the mountain, the beaches, the beachside drives, even the penguins are very important to Cape Town and its tourism industry. But really what makes a city is its people. Of course, a lifelong Cape Townian from the Woodstock and now in the warm state. What is your Cape Town, eh?
1: So, Salbona, Sani Bonani, Molo, and good afternoon or good morning, Goeiemôre and Awe, as we say in Cape Town. It is such a pleasure to be here this morning and to speak about such an incredible topic, which is my Cape Town. As you know, born and bred in Cape Town, I'm exceptionally passionate about the city, but as you say, most importantly, about the people. And that is what makes us different, and that is what sets us apart. It's the authenticity, it's those personal connections, and from a tourism perspective, it's a growing section of tourism where people want to connect more with locals when they come and visit any tourism destination.
0: It's about the experience, but the experience of meeting and interacting with people. I have over the last while been viewing more of they're known as travel influencers, people whose job it is to travel the world and to showcase the city. I've been watching quite a few, whether it be on TikTok and on YouTube channels. And what I usually get is out of that is, of course, people love the vineyards. Of course, they love the wine routes. Of course, they love the shot coming up Table Mountain on the cableway and getting that iconic shot overlooking Table Bay and parts of the Cape Peninsula. But what I always get is, we spoke to our driver. I met someone who took us around. Oh, I spoke to someone who explained where they live in the city, but also their part and what they know and what they feel about Cape Town's history and South Africa's history. And that's what I get people come away with. Of course, it's the picture on Table Mountain, but it's the interaction with Cape Townians that really live with them.
1: And yes, we have to go see the penguins, we do have to see the mountain, and we do have to go and see Cape Points and all those amazing, beautiful places. But those conversations, and I think for us here on radio, is to encourage locals to have more conversations with visitors when they come. Don't be afraid to share your story. Don't be afraid to share the culture from your community, because it's in sharing those that you actually unlock the magic that happens in the various different communities. If I may, I'd like to give an example. Standing waiting for this interview this morning, I met Yamkele, the security guard, outside. And Yamkele was speaking about the wind and saying how afraid he was because he thought his shack was going to blow away last night. And that's how our conversation started. But our conversation ended by him telling me that he's building a rickshaw that he's going to bring to Cape Town, and he wants to be on Cape Talk so that he can promote his tourism business. That is the exceptional kind of thing that is happening in Cape Town. Yeah. And that is what we need to showcase. And people need to find the confidence to speak more about it and step out of Brown's Philippi and bring their rickshaw to Cape Town.
0: And that's something that I don't think we should shy away from. Yes, we do live in a city with tremendous disparity and inequality. That is a lived reality that we need, that is part of our developmental problem, not just in Cape Town, but South Africa, so we can't shy away with that. But what we do is we create an interaction and a connection, like you did with Ramkela earlier. And don't worry, producers have already spoken to me about it, so we definitely want to see whether we can get some sort of rickshaw business here in Cape Town. But also, I appreciate how you greeted. You greeted everyone in a language that they know, they understand, but you also brought something which I think is very important. Yes, we are a diverse country. I like a little homogeneity. I love that we all understand what away means, and we need to learn what away means and what is important for me, whether you're a kid who grows up in Retevacht, or whether you're a kid whose family is originally from the Eastern Cape and now lives in Mandalay, whether you're the child of a African migrant who grew up in Salt River. What I'm appreciating, we're all starting to sound the same, aren't we?
1: Well, I think we love our city this much, and we love this country this much, that we have the same narrative. Yeah. And if you think about our way, it could be yes, it could be hello, it could be various different
0: things. That's an affirmative.
1: But in this particular context of what we're speaking about right now is, how do we share these cultural nuances, these cultural words, these cultural sayings, experiences with our visitors who are coming here? Yeah. Not only international visitors, but other locals. Yeah. And how do we hold the culture within Cape Town that is so special and not let that get forgotten. Speaking about jazz.
0: A little birdie told me you grew up in a jazz family, but a Joel jazz family. You're a child of the galaxy, of the West End. Who's your dad?
1: My dad was a gentleman by the name of Carter Khan.
0: The legendary Carter Khan.
1: He used to run many nightclubs in Cape Town, but one of them being West End Galaxy. And I think from a cultural experience, when people come and visit, is not only to go to all the clubs in Long Street, but it is to go and see jazz.
0: Yeah.
1: Cape Town jazz. And being able to teach your children, take it back home to international waters, and let them know, this is the way we jawl in Cape Town.
0: So at what age did you learn how to jazz?
1: I thought you were going to ask me what age did I go to a club, but that's a good question. What age did I learn how to jazz? I think about nine years old.
0: So now you've asked the question. If your dad runs nightclubs, when were you allowed to go to nightclubs?
1: Next question, please, Lester.
0: but we're unlocking those authentic community-led experiences, and there is a drive. Of course, there's space for the structured tours of the big sites, but it's also that community opportunities. I'm going to be speaking to Buntu a little bit later, but what are those community-based tours? And that goes beyond just the classic, oh, this is a township tour, this is how people live here, but connecting really with the story and the experience of all of our 5 million Cape Townians.
1: Yeah. That's it's a big question. So firstly, the way that people are traveling is different. They are wanting more connections. They are wanting more authentic connections. They are wanting to be able to go and visit more local experiences. And yes, like we said, going to Table Mountain, going to the waterfront, and so on and so forth. But besides ABCD concepts with Buntu, who offers various different tours, you have various other tour operators that are individual or family-run businesses in Langa, in Khayelitsha, in the Boer Cup. There's a couple that I can mention. But you've got Fairuz from Halal Hopper. Halal tourism is a massive growing economy at the moment, right? And we have it right here in Cape Town. We are very well known for halal tourism. So go with Fairuz and go and do a coffee, a conversation, and a kusista, right? Go into somebody's home and do that. Book a tour with her, as opposed to going to a township tour, which is known as, you know, it's almost overused at the moment. But go and meet a family in the Boer Kaap. Go and meet a family in Warmer State or Woodstock, and sit in their lounge on their couch and have a coffee in their cup and not in a fancy one, and have a conversation about their culture.
0: We don't also understand yet of how important public transport is to those conversations. When you travel to New York or Paris or London, it's the metro, it's the subway, and that's how you get around. In Cape Town, and over the last 2 years, I've been using the blue train. I live in Tableview, but I, you know, in summer, every other weekend, I'm going down south, Musaburg, Fishhook, Cork Bay, and we use the train. And that sense of community, that story of the city, is on that southern suburbs line. And that's also important in how we bring people into the Cape Town conversation. Use public transport if you're.
1: We have an incredible public transport system, from the MyCity buses to the blue train. I mean, a great experience is going to Simonstown and Cork Bay and going to, you know, going for fish and chips and taking the family. And you sit on the train and you see all sorts of people from all different types of communities. People going to work, people with their families, their kids, their picnic baskets, their umbrellas, and so on and so forth. And it is safe. It is on time. It is amazing to use. And then, of course, Mowbray Cape Town. You gotta take a taxi because it is an experience that needs to be had. It is what we have here in South Africa and in Cape Town, right? So you can get anywhere with a taxi. Take somebody that's local so that you know how to use it and you are safe and so on and so forth. But it's very, very important that you do try all of our modes of transport.
0: But you have to say it like we say it here. Claim on Mowbray Cape. Yeah. Serena, you know, she's a board member of Cape Town Tourism. What is your Cape Town story? If you had a visitor and you don't want to go up Table Mountain, you don't want to take them to Boulders, those are all very important, very much part of the package. But what is your Cape Town story? 021-446-0567. Which places, which people most importantly will you introduce them to? We're talking about Cape Town Tourism's My Cape Town Tourism campaign. It's about the people, the communities, the neighborhoods that gives the city its character and its soul. 021-446-0567. You can drop me a WhatsApp, 072-567-1567. 21 minutes past 8 o'clock in this EWN traffic. 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
3: Listener, thanks very much. There's an accident at Alexandra Road and Perseverance Road, and that's in Pinelands at the Metro EMS base, so just be careful if you're out there. Road closure is still in place on the N1 in and outbound at the Huguenot Tunnel, but it's only for heavy motor vehicles, and that's due to strong crosswinds at the Viaduct Bridge and then the R44 Clarence Drive. Also some strong winds and rockfalls in the area between Royal Els and Gordon's Bay. And the N1 slows down from Plattekloof towards the M5. That N2 traffic still slow moving just between Jakes Harwell and Bunga Avenue and slow moving up towards Hospital Bend. The traffic signal's faulty at Klipfontein Road and Borchards Quarry, and then Solari's Pass Road and Mountainside Road in Gordon's Bay. Those lights are down. I'm Zane Johnson. More Eyewitness News traffic just after 8:30.
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0: 26 minutes past Cape Town. 26 minutes past Cape Town. It's 26 minutes past 8 o'clock. Yeah, on Good Morning Cape Town. Let's start with a quick voice note.
12: Morning, Lester. If you're going to go to Cork Bay, you must go to Honest Chocolate. Anthony and his team, Melissa, they are amazing. Amazing also in that they are one of the only eateries in Cork Bay that supports the indigenous local community, and that is through the sale of the chocolates. All of their chocolates, they give a percentage to different NGOs. There's one chocolate specifically that is a picture or a picture of Cork Bay that was designed by Dylan McGarry. And for every chocolate that sells, R5 from the sale of that chocolate goes to the Fisher Child Project.
0: We're talking about tourism in our neighborhoods. They don't often get the attention when it comes to the tourism brochures. And we don't want to use the word township tourism because our city is more than just townships. It is real people. And one of them, Buntu Matole, is the owner of ABCD Concepts based out of Site B in Khayelitsha. And Buntu, really appreciate your time. Thanks so much. You're going to be with me for the next... When people talk about township tourism, what do you think some of the biggest misconceptions are around that?
13: Well, thank you, Lester, for having me, and must extend my hand to the team of Cape Town Tourism for giving me such an opportunity. It's quite broad, and the way it's always been done, it's the way that alarms a lot of people, and it begins with the conversation that we're having right now of people labeling pre-disadvantaged communities as townships, and that puts a stigma. And one of the biggest misconceptions is about challenges that are faced in the township: poverty, crime. So these are some of the things, but by the end of the day, people walk out of the township feeling like their whole Cape Town experience or South African experience has been complete by just the warmth that they receive within these neighborhoods.
0: Because if we have all those misconceptions around crime and poverty, you forget that there are people. But you forget there are people who are actually making it. I don't like having this conversation of we have idle young people in South Africa. Yes, we have a 46% official unemployment rate when it comes to youth, but that excludes the girl who, if she can braid hair, she's braiding hair. Whether you're at a taxi rank, site B taxi rank, and you're a young man who can braid, you bring Yama there.
13: Yeah.
0: You are doing something, and

0: much of these businesses being able to scale as well?
1: We think there are 4-star hotels in Khayelitsha.
2: I mean, we have a villa now.
1: You have a villa. If you haven't been to Rands in Khayelitsha, I'm telling you, better than any club on Long Street. And that is what we want people to experience.
0: Sure.
1: That there is hospitality sector, there's a hotel sector, there's a lifestyle and party sector.
2: Rescue Rands.
1: In places that you don't expect.
0: Yeah.
1: Mm. So ABCD Concepts, what do you do? What's your offering?
0: So basically, we are a community-led organization that does about day-to-day township tours within the community. We call them mostly cultural experiences because we are in the journey of discovering, of self-discovering and discovering communities and allowing people from those communities to take lead because with them leading, it brings value to the local knowledge of those communities and specifically within townships like Khayelitsha and Yolangas.
1: Mm.
0: We see people really taking on the initiatives.
1: And it shouldn't be like this, but I watched something on the week, and you know Mark Wiens, the food tourism blogger?
0: Yep.
1: He was in Cape Town not too long ago over December, and he has did a video in Kwalanga. And I've had nyama there.
0: Yeah.
1: I've had cow's head there.
2: Sheep's head.
1: Sheep's
2: you
1: head.
2: Mean?
1: No, also there's a cow's head.
0: Oh. Okay.
1: Beautiful. I've had already. But it took Mark Wayne to say, I want to go again. I experience it as a local, but I also want to experience it as a tourist. I want to be shown the things that even I may have missed. Mm. And I've lived in the city my whole life, and that's something even a Cape Townian can do.
0: A case in point is my in-laws. I'm from Khayelitsha. I'm dating a beautiful colored woman. We've been married for 2 years now.
1: Dating or married?
0: Married. We've been married for 2 years now. Dating for six years, married for 2 years. But my point is this, is that they've never experienced township life. And it's always been a stereotype mentality about township are dirty, township there is crime, there is poverty. But what I've done is to transform lives within a family where a Friday evening, it's not a Friday evening without a sheep's head. And if you go to a famous restaurant in Khayelitsha, they call it chachalaza. You want it with legs or no legs? So the entire family now on a Friday evening, we all sitting around the table and enjoying like a feast from the township. So basically, these are credible spaces that are not given flowers as they're supposed to. And with them having professional chefs and being able to diversify their menu, it enables people from all walks of life to come to these spaces because you're not going to be served something that you're not familiar with, but you're going to be served something that you're familiar with a bit of twist of a township life.
1: Well, now you got me. I may
0: it's
1: just go.
0: Already. I may
1: go to Langa now. Get myself some cows in because it's in a beautiful broth.
0: Yes.
1: As well. Oh gosh. Now you've got me. Buntu Matole is the owner of ABCD Concepts. Really appreciate your time. Be a tourist in your own city. You're part of 5 million. Go connect, and you can rediscover Cape Town through the stories that shaped it. 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Even to Cape Point, there's culture, there's creativity and connection around every corner. 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And visit at Love Cape Town on the socials for more inspiration, local stories, and hidden gems. Apologies to Natalie. We are late for Eyewitness News. Good morning, Natalie.
3: Thank you, Lester. Good morning. A crime intelligence officer who first tipped off police about a container carrying a large consignment of drugs says he's lost faith in the Hawks after the confiscated cocaine was stolen from its facility. Yesterday, Lieutenant Colonel Jabulani Duma testified at the Madlanga Commission, partially in camera, with only his voice broadcast. In June 2021, Duma received information from a source that a shipping container at the Isipingo depot in Durban was carrying drugs. When police searched the container, they found 541 kilograms of cocaine with an estimated street value of 200 million rand. However, Duma says his joy about the drug bust was cut short, as in November of that year, It was stolen from the Hawks' offices.

0: You know, commissioners, I don't want to lie to you. I lost the trust, not necessarily to the members that were assisting, but I lost the trust to DPSI as a component to say, in my knowledge, I thought those drugs were lying in the forensic. So to get stolen like that, and it's not that one or two bricks are stolen, the whole consignment, it brings us back to square one, where we're trying to remove these drugs off the street.
1: Suspended SAPS Organized Crime Unit member Fani Nkosi is expected to learn today whether he'll be released on bail. Nkosi has petitioned the Pretoria High Court to set aside the lower court's ruling to deny him bail. The lower court found his release could jeopardize the investigation, citing concerns that he would interfere with witnesses, evade trial, or tamper with evidence, as Timokachale Shoro reports.
2: Fani Nkosi has spent 2 months behind bars and could be facing more jail time if the Pretoria High Court agrees with the lower court that he should not be released on bail. The disgraced organized crime unit member, currently on suspension, was allegedly found in possession of explosives, failing to safeguard firearms and ammunition. Nkosi was also found with more than 50,000 rand hidden under a mattress that he could not explain. In addition, plans are afoot to incorporate theft, fraud, as well as defeating the ends of justice charges stemming from a case in Limpopo, where the state is alleging that Nkosi impersonated a head office official to allegedly remove and confiscate Daha and the case docket. Given the serious nature of the charges, the onus rests on him to persuade the court that it is in the interest of justice to permit his release on bail. Timakatsele Shoro, Eyewitness News.
1: And the International Court of Justice has set new deadlines for parties to respond to arguments made in South Africa's genocide case against Israel. After Israel filed its response to South Africa's main arguments in March, the court has now set a November 2027 deadline for South Africa to reply. South Africa launched the case in December 2023, following Hamas's October 7th attacks on Israel that sparked retaliation that has killed at least 70,000 Palestinians in Gaza, and which South Africa believes constitutes genocidal acts. It's a partly cloudy day forecast for the city with an intense southeaster, a low of 14 and a high of 18 degrees. The top story this hour, a crime intelligence officer who first tipped off police about a container carrying a large consignment of drugs says he's lost faith in the Hawks after the confiscated cocaine was stolen from its facility.
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4: Happening in traffic this morning. And Leicester.
5: Good morning, Zane, and this eyewitness traffic. 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
4: Sorry about that, Lester. There's an accident at Alexandra and Perseverance Road in Pinelands at the Metro EMS base, and a crash at Steenberg Road and Westlake Drive in the Westlake area. There's also another accident at Broadway Boulevard and Altona Road, and that's in the Strand area. Road closure on the N1 in and outbound at the Huguenot Tunnel for heavy motor vehicles, and then Chapman's Peak Drive is open to traffic. And traffic signals faulty at Klipfontein and Borchards Quarry, and then Solari's Pass Road and Mountainside Road in Gordon's Bay. Those lights are down. I'm Zane Johnson. More Eyewitness News traffic at 9 o'clock.
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5: With Mwande Mateza. Good morning, Mwande.
7: Thank you very much. Good morning, Lessa. Well, Bafana Bafana coach Hugo Bruce has set a minimum target for his team to reach at the upcoming World Cup. The South African side will be playing in their first global tournament in 16 years. And despite the relative inexperience of his team, Bruce thinks his side can make it out of their group. Bafana will play Mexico in the tournament opener next Thursday, the 11th of June, before taking on Czechia on the 18th and South Korea on the 25th. Bafana coach Hugo Bruce.
8: The three opponents are nearly the same quality as we, so it will be tough games, and the only thing we will try is to go through the group stages, and if we can achieve that, I think that already the World Cup for South Africa is succeeded. Yeah, we will try, and we will do everything to pass that group stages. and then what happens, happens afterwards.
7: Defending URC champions Leinster hoping to salvage their season by retaining their title. And first up will be the semi-finals against the Stormers this weekend. The Irish team lost to Bordeaux in the Champions Cup final 2 weeks ago and are desperate not to end the season empty-handed. And ahead of their encounter, Leinster senior coach Jacques Nienaber says the Stormers don't have any glaring weaknesses.
9: When teams get to this stage of the season, when there's four left, the majority of them have a very good balance in being good at majority of things. I don't think they have a weakness per se that you can go, listen, they're actually weak in this. Or but there's certain area, but definitely certain areas that they are very good at that we will have to make sure that we work on.
7: The quarter-final round at Roland Garros concludes today. The day's action will begin at 11 this morning, where 22nd seed Anna Kalinskaya will be up against qualifier Maya Kvalinska. And that match will be followed by the last of the quarters in the women's singles between world number one Arina Sabalenka and Diana Schneider. In the men's singles, 4th seed Felix Auger-Aliassime will take on 10th seed Flavio Caboli. And the final match of the day will be between the unseeded Italians Matteo Berrettini and Matteo Arnaldi. Mawande Mateza, Eyewitness News Sport.
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5: Clarence Ford and Views and News. Would you consider places like the West End as places for heritage status, say the history of jazz and jazz dance in Cape Town, not only as a historical heritage but tourist material as well?
12: I don't know. I think there are places that predate it, but certainly I think Galaxy and West End is probably one of the longest standing, if not the longest standing, place where entertainment was dished up. I think we're talking about 5 decades now. Interesting, but of course there's Manenberg as well, there's Sherwood Park, there's so many other amazing places.
5: Yeah. No, I'm just thinking, just as you go to Buenos Aires and you learn how to tango, or you go to Brazil and you learn how to samba, when you come to Cape Town you must learn how to jazz.
12: In fact, there was such an initiative, and we're talking now in the early 90s. And in fact, the predecessor of Cape Town Tourism, it was Cap Tour back in the day. Gordon Oliver was the CEO. He introduced a jazz route that took tourists to Club Montreal, to the Galaxy, for them to go. And there were other clubs as well. In Googs, there was a great club. I'm trying to get the Yellow Door. Just taking people to get a sense of the live music and the jazz kind of heritage in the city. So yeah, it did exist. And I think I think there aren't any more live clubs. So it's going to be a little difficult to do it now.
5: Oh, well, we have to bring it back. But what's coming up on the show?
12: A whole lot. We're going to talk to African filmmaker Zoe Ramashu, earning a gold nomination for the technology she built to change who gets to work in film. Zoe Ramashu, filmmaker and tech founder, at about 10:15. We're going to chat with the Desmond and Leah Tutu Legacy Foundation, leading for Humanity Code 2026. Some amazing leaders drawn from all over the continent, and we'll introduce you to some of them at about 1100. And then in collaboration with Cape Town Tourism, we're going to find out more about the Long March to Freedom. It is located in the Century City kind of precinct. We're going to talk at about 1130 to Sarah Haynes, who will take us to this particular venue, tell us what's on offer. But it essentially tracks South African resistance history from the Kukun through to the Shaka Zulu era, through to the apartheid era, and of course the most recent post-apartheid kind of era as well. I think it's a wonderful little asset in Cape Town. We're talking heritage tourism, and I think the tourists are going to find it to be a very compelling proposition for some of the time they spend in Cape Town. Some of the things and views and news till 12.
5: Looking forward to that, Clarence Ford, in 15 minutes' time.
11: In the last 24 hours. What's happened in your world?
1: Police have made a breakthrough in their investigation into the murder of a teenager in the Mosselbay community of Kwanongqaba. A 23-year-old man was arrested last night. Officers were called out to the Newrest informal settlement on Sunday. They found the body of 18-year-old Shumulo Sambo. He had been stabbed. Sambo was attacked in an uptick in violent anti-immigration protests in the Garden Route town. Western Cape Police Commissioner Thembisile Patakile.
13: We remain on the ground to monitor the situation with the objective of to ensure stability is restored in this area.
11: 24 hours a day, Eyewitness News. 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
16: Hi there, Lester, Farah here. For my Cape Town, I would say a great tourism experience would be to take tourists to Gatesville, that island's Gatesville area. There's a very vibrant local community, and they can see what maybe like the more Indian community of Cape Town live like. And it's not just Indian. I mean, there's actually everybody, coloureds, blacks, Indians. It's just a really vibey area. They can see like what the people on the ground live like. You know, there's lovely markets there and shopping opportunities, very, very cheap shopping actually. And I think that would just be something great for a tourist to actually see.
17: Morning, Lester and the team. It's been a couple of years since I was involved in tourism, and my involvement was a lot to do with international students coming out to the city. And the thing that I always was presented with is a skewed view of Cape Town that often goes that areas like Khayelitsha, where they see the shacks, are somehow worse off, or the poverty is worse than an area like Manenberg, and a lack of general education of the tourist public into the dynamics and the incredible richness and rareness, as a taxi hits by, of a Creole city, of a city with a mixed, often difficult and painful history. But, you know, colored communities, black communities, mixed communities, it's not like one is better off than the other. They all have different dynamics, and often tourists aren't aware of that. They want to come and see, you know, poverty tourism, and they rush off to Khayelitsha. Anyway, Jonathan from Weinberg.
5: Thanks, Jonathan. For a couple of years in my young adult life, I lived in a digs in a very big house in Claremont. There were 12 rooms. Half of us were young South African professionals. There was Babungile from Durban. There was Irafan, who was from Cape Town. I was from Cape Town. There was Crystal from Namibia. There was Gendre from Montana. And we were the South Africans, South African and a Namibian in the house. But every 3 months, we'd have a different cohort of international students here on a three-month gap, study English, learn English, volunteer. And what would invariably happen is that the first week they would do everything that was touristy, go up Table Mountain, hike up Plattekloof Gorge, boulders, everything. That would get out of their system very, very quickly. And the rest of the time was with us as I went to visit my parents in retreat. I take some of A1 from Korea with me to Grassy Park. And that is how I got to show my friends, international students, my Cape Town. But then also what would happen, they'd start using public transport more than I did. If they, in their 3 months, got a period or position of, for example, volunteering in Khayelitsha, they would take the public transport. That was long before a period of Ubers and e-hailing cabs, and they got to see Cape Town also probably in a greater detail than I did, because by that time I had my own vehicle, so I'm driving around in my car. And I think that's so important, using public transport to see a city. And that's probably one of the reasons why we also have to jack up our public transport offering, not just for locals, but also for people who want to experience the city as a local. 021-446-0567. It is 8 minutes to 9 o'clock. And I still want to experience, I still want to talk about what Capetonians experience. And we were talking about stone throwing, youth stone throwing gangs, and they are Nova Park area. Here's a voice note from Lindy and Khabiba.
18: Good morning, Lester. My brand new car was vandalized on Sunday morning, broad daylight, in the Paro area. Window smashed, car banged with a rock or whatever they used, tire deflated, and just left like that. Nothing else, just damaged. 100,000 rands worth of damage to the car. Without a car now for probably 2 to 3 weeks, maybe even longer. Just a senseless crime committed by some young boys just wanting to destroy and destruct and cause harm to people. So I'm not sure if we understand what's happening with our country, but it's really out of control, completely out of control. I'm scared. I'm scared for our children. This is a bad, bad situation.
19: Lester, ik denk met kennis. 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
5: 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Back after this.
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5: Oh, Paolo, I appreciate your suggestion. Paolo says, my Cape Town gem is New York Bagels in Harrington Street in this East City precinct. It's intimate, vibrant, unpretentious, multicultural, multi-age, multi-everything. Great bagels and simply wonderful staff. It's our community gem. It used to be my staple when I worked at the ETV building, Sterling Street, and before work I would stop at that particular gem. So I completely concur with you, Paolo. We have time for a few more voice notes, Mario.
25: I would say that the idea of a curfew is not just to bring the kids inside so that they won't be throwing stones, because I hear the man's point about that they're doing it during the day. But come 6 o'clock, hopefully those children's kids' parents by that time, for the most part, would be home from work, I assume. And I imagine the opportunity then is to bring the kids back into the home so the parents are around and are able to give, you know, the guidance and influence and just reset the whole concept of letting these kids free, you know, during the day. If the parents are out and the kids are home from school, who's going to parent them? But from 6 o'clock, parents are back home, and the curfew is as much for the kids throwing the stones as it is for the parents who have a responsibility to, you know, keep those idle hands busy, or to give them something to do, or to try and discipline them. I know it sounds very simple and it's easy from, you know, from my perspective to say that, but I just think that the idea here to remember is that the curfew is not just about getting the kids off the street, but back into a space where the right type of influence is available to them. And that should be at home with parents who are present and available and, you know, doing what parents should be doing.
5: I'll respond to that, and I'll echo Janine's message. Clamping down, curfews, armies, policing, punishment all have not worked and will never work. The government should fund programs and make spaces for children to play, not just soccer and other formal competitive sports, but cooperatives and informal games. Children should be so tired by 6 o'clock in the evening from playing that they want to go home and sleep. Play is also the best way to learn, to be healthy, and to make friends, not war. I'll leave you with those comments from Ginny. It's been a pleasure being with you this morning in Leicester in your lounge, and it was brought to you by Cape Town Tourism. Visit capetown.travel to explore your city in a whole new way. Clarence Ford is up next with Views and News. I'm going to climb under a blanket now. It's cold outside. It's windy. Do stay safe. Do stay dry. Do stay warm. I'll chat you tomorrow at 6 a.m. Hope you have a good one. Bye bye.
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4: Good morning, I'm Natalie Malchas. More than 120,000 rand has been raised in one day to buy Madlanka Commission witness warrant officer Carl Sander a new coffee machine. The police veteran recently testified about how his coffee machine was stolen at the Hawks offices in Durban. A Back a Buddy campaign that was started by Kyle van Rienen initially had a goal of raising 5,000 rand within a month, but more than 500 individuals' donations blew that target within a few hours. Tabisa Goba has more.
7: Warrant officer Carl Sander says he has spent much of his police career in several drug units. However, in 2024, he says he was moved to desk duty after an anonymous email was sent to the Hawks accusing him of facilitating the supply of drugs in the Froda Road nightclub precinct. Till today, there's been no evidence or investigation into those claims.
8: My only safe space was my coffee machine, and then they stole my coffee machine inside the DPCR. Sorry, I'm laughing about it. It's still so annoying. And I had to get polygraphed because of the theft of my own coffee machine.
7: By the end of his testimony at the Madlanga Commission, Sander was brought to tears after he was exonerated of any wrongdoing in the stolen consignment of drugs from the Hawks offices in Port Shepstone. Tabi Sokoba, Eyewitness News.
4: The state has added another charge of accessory after the fact in the case of a police captain accused of tampering with evidence linked to the murder of Armand Swart. Captain Lawrence Makhatlo, attached to the SAPS's forensic science laboratory, will now face four charges, including defeat of justice, unlawful possession of ammunition, and two counts of accessory after the fact to murder. The additional charges stem from a 2018 murder case where it's alleged Makhatlo used a similar method as in Swart's murder to shield suspects after a man allegedly hired a hitman to kill his wife. Here's the MPA spokesperson, Lumka Mahajana.
9: The state intends to oppose the accused release on bail because of the seriousness of the charges the accused is facing. The NPA decided to put together a team of prosecutors who will specifically deal with cases that are emanating from the Madlanga Commission.
4: Alleged underworld fixer Ziyad Poole will return to the Western Cape High Court today for cross-examination in the Nafees Modak trial. The state has been scrutinizing Poole's version of events after he presented different accounts about a meeting with a fellow accused. Poole allegedly paid Amal Yankees to gather intel on anti-gang unit operations on behalf of Modak. Carlo Peterson has more.
10: Prosecutor Greg Vormerans is likely to continue pressing Ziyad Poole on inconsistencies in his version today, including evidence he allegedly paid co-accused Amal Janjis 10,000 rand at a Century City petrol station. The state contends the payment was in exchange for information from the anti-gang unit about plans to raid Nafees Modak's property. Poole disputed parts of this, insisting a key phone call during the meeting was not from Modak. Vormerans questioned Poole about why he gave his previous lawyer, Nazir Pakar, a different account about the meeting.
26: Your version that you have given this court while sitting there, it is in conflict with what Mr. Pakar said in court.
10: Poole will return to the witness box today. Carlo Peterson, Eyewitness News.
4: And mobile clinic services have been temporarily suspended in George, Herald and Uniondale. This is after the weather service issued an orange level 8 weather warning for disruptive rainfall in parts of the Garden Route and central Karoo over the next 2 days. The Western Cape Health Department's Nadia Ferreira.
27: Due to unsafe road conditions, mobile routes for Herald, George and Uniondale are cancelled from the 3rd until the 5th of June. For urgent chronic medication, please contact your local clinic.
4: Forecasters saying the approaching cut-off low pressure system could bring with it heavy rain, strong winds, rough seas and bitterly cold conditions. The warning comes just weeks after devastating floods swept through the region, claiming 11 lives across the province. And the South African car industry has been hit by yet another recall due to safety concerns. This time it affects certain Hyundai vehicles. The National Consumer Commission says the recall affects 337 vehicles sold in South Africa in 2023. According to the supplier, the impacted vehicles may experience issues with their forward collision avoidance system. Here's the NCC spokesperson, Peto Ntaba.
28: We urge consumers to immediately contact their dealerships
3: Remember, the fix, what they need to do is Hyundai is going to update the system. This is going to be done at no cost to the consumer.
4: A look at the markets now. Gold is trading at $4,458.42 an ounce. The rand's 16.32 to the dollar, 21.95 to the pound, 18.96 to the euro. And Brent crude is trading at $97.58 a barrel.
13: Happening in traffic this morning, clearing an accident at Alexandra and Perseverance Road in Pinelands at the Metro EMS base, and another crash at Steenberg Road and Westlake Drive in the Westlake area. If you're traveling in Strand, there's an accident at Broadway Boulevard and Altona Road, and that's in the Strand area. Traffic signals faulty at Klipfontein Road and Borchards Quarry. And in Solaris Pass Road and Mountainside Boulevard, those lights are down in Gordons Bay.
4: It's a partly cloudy day forecast for the city with a strong southeaster, a low of 14 and a high of 18 degrees. The top story this hour: more than 120,000 rand has been raised in one day to buy Madanga Commission witness warrant officer Carl Sander a new coffee machine.
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2: A very good morning to you. It is nearly 7 minutes past 9 o'clock on a really windy Wednesday. But we're lucky to have the wind in the Southern Cape, to have both the wind and a whole lot of rain. Up to 100 millimetres expected, over 100 millimetres over the next 2 days. And that's going to be inland into the Karoo as well. So you want to keep an eye on related matters. At the start of our little conversation this morning, Waleed, our producer, said that Pibo Maningold. I said, what? Yeah, he passed on overnight at the age of 75. That was a bit of a shock to me. I had a couple of other ideas and they kind of just fell through the cracks after he broke that news to me. You will understand. It's a 36-year radio journey, essentially. And a big part of that 36 years, in fact, 32 of those 36 years was in music radio. And Pibo Bryson probably had a lot to do with whatever fame I achieved in those 32 years. It would be requested on late night music shows that I've done. It would be requested on those soul session shows that I've done on a Sunday, and from Cape Town, I guess, to Joburg today, and probably to Cairo. A lot of Africans will be mourning that death. Welcome to Views and News. My name is Clarence. Now let's talk.
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2: I've got a niggly, and I get the sense that it's doing the rounds. Do you have a niggly as well? I felt a little pup today. In fact, I felt a little pup yesterday as well. And I get the sense it's doing the rounds. Amy's also feeling a little pup today, and I'm hoping I'm not going to get papara. I don't know, what are the trapper van vergelijking for pup? Papara, pup snook, paparistus. Yeah, feeling a little pup. So I'm going to be self-medicating over the next 24 hours. I want to shake this one off. And normally my recipes kind of work out. I think it's just maybe a cold that is kind of threatening, and I'm going to stop it in its tracks. So welcome to Views and News, a whole lot that we'll discuss today. We'll talk community news at about 20 past 8. We're going to go to the George Municipality, or rather the George Municipality's landmark resolution to release prime land for the Crocodile Farm social housing project in Carabello Pue. General Manager at the National Association of Social Housing Organizations will talk to us about that at about 9:40. And if you are in the George area, in the Knysna area, and you are listening, and I know you are, then give us a first-hand account of that most recent storm. I know your dams are full. I know your ground is saturated. And I have a suspicion that the weather, the rain over the next 48 hours is going to make things a little difficult.
12: for some. Let us know what's happening. You can do that via WhatsApp at 072-567-1567. You can feed in on any matter via that WhatsApp number, or you can call on 021-446-0567. We'll prioritize your call. You can talk to things that are important to you. What's important to you is important to us. That number, 021-446-0567. Call it. Tell us what the roads look like. Tell us what the storms look like. Tell us what your day looks like.
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12: Thank you, Amy. Connected me. Trapper van vergelijking for pup is pup, Joe. That's not the pup that you eat. It's like when you're really feeling kind of flat, right? Pup, meer pup, and meers pup. Okay, it's like flat, flatter, and flatter. So I'm kind of feeling flat. Pup. It's not pup, pupper. And pop snook, it's not that. So yeah, welcome. Keep your thoughts coming through via WhatsApp, and you can call us as well. But the death, of course, of Peebo Bryson is going to be felt. His music held that very sacred space for me on radio. And he died after suffering a stroke a couple of days ago, leaving behind his wife and his children. I guess that physical voice has gone quiet, and it is one that is easily recognizable, is it not? But the music he gave us ensures that he will always, forever remain a part of our world. So there was a couple of thoughts about what kind of, and I'm hoping Joe is going to give us more than just 1 minute. Tight Joe is going to give us more than just 1 minute. I hope he's going to loosen up and maybe give us 2 minutes of Peebo Bryson. You'll remember Aladdin, don't you? Let's take a listen.

0: Desiree Bale says a beautiful song, absolutely beautiful song. Of course, a song about liberation, a song about perspective, a song about the dizzying thrill of falling in love, and of course that the latter bit is a story that Natalie can tell us all about, the dizzying thrill of falling in love. She's smiling. I know she loves that song. Of course, there is Jasmine, one of the characters. So you are Jasmine, right? Jasmine spent her entire life locked behind the palace walls. Your dad, Mr. Malchus, the king, wouldn't let you out. So you were suffocated by the royal rules of a correctional services warden, right, in your cells at 9 o'clock, and forced expectations. So that's Jasmine's reality. And in comes Aladdin, of course. He's been trapped by poverty. So, what's your husband's name again?
1: Simpiwe.
0: Okay, so Simpiwe is Aladdin, right? Trapped by poverty. He wears suits, actually, so I don't think that's his reality. He's very, very middle class, Simpiwe. Trapped by poverty, survival, and the rigid social hierarchy of... And they get onto their mat, and they kind of float through the world. They go on this magic carpet ride. They leave those physical, those societal boundaries behind. A very liberating moment, I guess, when you finally break free from Dad the Warden, in a nutshell. Does that sum up the song for you? Was it written for you?
1: I mean, this is breaking news, Clarence. I'm now revealing to the world for the first time...
0: Thank you, Jasmine.
1: That, in fact, is an adaptation of my life story.
0: That's when you're the daughter of a prison warden.
1: A Disney classic. It's actually my life.
0: There was another one, wasn't it? There was another Disney classic.
1: Beauty and the Beast.
0: Beauty and the Beast. That's probably even bigger than A Whole New World. But I guess it's a whole new world that we all kind of looking for, are we not? At 9:15, Natalie Malchus in the studio to tell us what's in the diary. What you got for us?
1: Clarence, it's that and a whole lot more. In fact, on a very hyper-local front, we are still... on weather watch, and this is because we've got our orange level 8 weather warnings for the central Karoo, and parts of the Garden Route. Schools are in fact closed in those districts because for today and tomorrow, and that's because of the inclement weather expected to make landfall. Already we are seeing some effect of this cutoff low pressure system with the intense wind that we're going to experience in the metro today. At that times 10 in the Garden Route and Central Karoo. We'll bring you all those details during the course of the day. We're also tracking a few developing stories. Earlier this week, we spoke about a flap in taxi violence in Nyanga. 4 people were killed. And that was in an incident that played out at around 8 o'clock in the morning, when most people are on their way. The day has started. So children are on their way to school and people are on their way to work. There was 4 people killed in that incident in Nyanga. And then this morning we got word of another taxi-related shooting in Masipumulele. So there seems to be an uptick in taxi-related violence. And there was silence and relative calm for the recent, I want to say, 2 months. So we will take a look at what is bubbling under the surface, what's happening here. And there have been some developments in the taxi industry, including the president of the Western Cape wing of Santaco, Kata, that appeared in court, in the Paarl Magistrates Court, on a murder charge this week. He was released on bail, on 30,000 rand bail, of a case that was heard in the Wynberg Regional Court very recently. So we'll bring you all the moving parts on this taxi-related story. We're also taking a look at what's playing out in Mosselbay, and this is related to the anti-immigrant protests. There was a flare-up in demonstrations over the weekend. Homes were set alight. 3 people were killed in separate incidents related to this violence across Mosselbay. A lot of the violence was isolated to Asla Park and Kwanongaba in the Garden Route town. But we also know already, authorities have already said that 400 foreign nationals had to seek temporary shelter. Many of them have now opted to be repatriated and have returned home in the last 24 hours.
0: And that's your dorp, isn't it?
1: That's my dorp, and that's not the kind of thing that happens in the Garden Route. But obviously, communities are not immune to whatever sentiments may, political sentiments that seep in, that get disseminated, and it's in these small towns where that's perhaps even more dangerous, because you don't have dissenting opinion, you don't have strong enough authorities who come in to show the different picture. So it gets violent and it gets dirty, as it did over the weekend.
0: I'm familiar with that part of Marcel Bay, and I couldn't reconcile what the news that you were sharing with us yesterday with my experiences on the streets there.
1: And that's why I say this kind of thing, just it doesn't happen there until it's motivated.
0: Now, the interesting thing is that it's politically contested, especially at local government level. If you look back at the history of elections, local government elections over there, you know, it's kind of, you know, touch and go. And that's what I basically implied, that the language on the streets, the political language in the lead up to this elections are going to fuel this kind of outcomes, and it's got to be nipped in the bud. And how do we do it?
1: It's got to be nipped in the bud. And it's right now, it's a scary picture, and not one that I believe South Africa to be. This is not the picture of my South Africa, of my Cape Town.
0: This is not the picture of, what's the name of that township again? You pronounce it so beautifully.
1: KwaNongqaba.
0: Yeah, thank you.
1: So we'll bring you more details as that plays out during the course of, and not just the day, it will be extended coverage. We're in Parliament as well. The President will reply on the budget vote. He, of course, delivered the presidency's budget yesterday. We're also in court for a few cases. The Usindiso building fire, that wraps up today. Just to bring you a refresher, Clarence, 77 people were killed when a building in the Johannesburg CBD caught alight in August of 2023. We're in court for the MoDAC trial, and we hear more from some of the co-accused, and the murder trial of Sindiso Magaka in KZN that resumes today.
0: Yeah, and the other big story playing out today, I think you touched on it in the 6 o'clock news, and your interaction with Lester immediately thereafter. Maybe you want to just take a listen to Floris's voice note, and you can see where I'm going with this.
2: Clarence, good morning, man. Floris is off on a lekker nat woeste. Warrant officer and should not only just get his coffee machine back, a year's supplies of Omar Rusk to accompany that, he should get an immediate promotion and back pay for the money that was held back from him. He looked like an honest, credible person. And let me tell you, I'm 57 years old, and yesterday during my lunch break watching it, but I almost had tears in my eyes seeing this grown man tearing up on national TV for what was done to him. Have a good summer. Bye.
0: Bye, donkey. And I agree with you, but I think that geld falls us out. They are such amazing, hardworking police people. They're not getting the promotion. In this particular city, there are so many hardworking policemen, they're not getting the promotion. Around the country, that is the story. And that is why policing is in the state that it's in. Your final words on Warrant Officer Sanders, Natalie?
1: I've really enjoyed this part of the story. Obviously, it's all included in the Madlanga Commission and the very serious things that they are taking a look at. But as Lester mentioned this morning, Clarence, it humanizes the story. So I'm enjoying that we get to put a face to, and as you mentioned, there are so many hardworking officers whose names we will never know, whose faces we will never see, but they're obviously working because the system isn't entirely broken.
0: Yes.
1: The system runs, and it's on the backs of those people who show up to work and want to, all they want is their coffee machine. They don't want the accolades. They don't want the red carpets. They just want the things that will get them through the day.
0: And solve the crime.
1: So let's give each one of those their flowers.
0: Yeah, so 108,000 rands was raised for that coffee machine that was stolen. I'm trying to imagine what a 108,000 rands worth coffee machine looks like.
1: In fact, I was wondering what he's going to do if he gets all of that money. What will he do with all of it? Because surely, I actually don't think he's going to buy a coffee machine that costs that much. I think he's going to go for the entry level. He's going to go for the entry level coffee machine that does what it needs to, and he'll more than likely donate the rest, I'm sure.
0: Go on a holiday, Chief Man. Just go on a holiday. You and your family. 9:23 it is. Time for Tulani Magazi. He's the City Vision editor. We touch base with him on a weekly kind of basis about the buzz in the community. And the buzz is happening in Mfuleni. Again, Youth Month now in full swing. And welcome to you, Tulani Magazi. Always great to have you with us.
3: Hey, morning, Cadence, and good morning to all the listeners, and thanks for having me.
0: Tulani, City Vision editor. What story are you highlighting today?
3: Cadence, we are talking to another 29-year-old, basically, from Fuleni. His name is Mesuli Mbelu. So what he does, he runs these tutoring sessions for young kids who are starting from grade 7 until grade 12. And so he's been doing this now from 2021. And the interesting thing is that this is somebody who was in drugs. He started schooling here at Manzo Mthombo in Fuleni. And then in 2011, he got hooked in drugs and he basically couldn't finish his studies. His parents took him to the Eastern Cape. And he had to finish his studies that side. So in 2019, he repeated matric, and then came back to Cape Town and started this whole tutoring session with kids. After he NASFAS unfortunately did not approve his funding, so he was accepted at CPUT, but then NASFAS did not approve his funding, so he had to re-register in 2021 and started the tutoring session. So he's basically working with all these kids from in and around in Fuleni, and he's doing this just out of love and to help these other kids and make sure that they don't fall in the same trap or they don't fall in the same route that he fell into.
0: This is absolutely an incredible story. Just tell us again what subjects does he tutor and where does he do this,
3: Clarence? So he basically, as I said, he is working with grade 7 learners. So he's working with grade 7 learners to grade 12. So he does mathematics, he does English, and he does isiXhosa as well as life sciences. So there are a number of subjects. So he works with children in a local church, and sometimes he has small groups. So he would go to a neutral venue and sit with these kids at a neutral venue and just work. It is a smaller group, so that's what he does. But generally, he uses this chat where they come together as a group and then they sit and he will help them with whatever that they need assistance with. That's how it works.
0: What an absolute blessing he is. And he doesn't charge. You say he gives his time absolutely free of charge.
3: Clarence, we know that these are very pricey things. I was actually listening this morning, somebody talking about it. They come at a cost. He does this out of pure love, out of passion. And in fact, what he told us is that he wants to regain trust from his parents, because his parents lost trust and faith in him because of his drug addiction and all of that. So he's basically saying, look, this is what I'm capable of doing. And he's really, really, he's getting a lot of praises from people in the community of what he's doing.
0: Oh, man, that's absolutely amazing. I would imagine that this tuition has actually benefited some of those learners. Do you have any kind of stories that you can share with us about his time and effort and how it's gone on to impact some young life?
3: Clarence, very interesting. We actually, while he has not himself not been able to get to a tertiary institution, we are told there is a learner who is now doing his third year. He started, he was part of his session, of his tutoring session. He's now at CPUT, almost finishing his studies. But we spoke to this one parent and this one kid who told us how she has benefited from everything that that this guy is doing. And this parent as well saying, she has seen an improvement from her child in terms of the kid could not even read. But the child now has become so fluent in reading, which is her own language, is the cause. And this other kid was, he was praising him in terms of how patient he is with them and in making sure that they get to understand everything.
0: And a big salute to Mesuli Mbelu. Is there anything that will enable him to maybe reach more people or deliver that mentorship in a more efficient way?
3: Clarence, look, one thing that I can tell you, though, which is inspiring again, is that he now wants to go back to CPUT. He has applied. He now wants to become a teacher. He initially wanted to become a nurse, but now he's going back to CPUT. Hopefully NASFAS this time around would fund him. So he's going back. But look, I think the important thing is that he's just taking whatever that he can to make sure that these kids and everybody in the community benefits or they get help from with their subject and their languages and everything.
0: Yeah, and that story in today's City Vision, my guest Tulani Magazi, editor at City Vision. You have an online version. Where do we find it?
3: Clarence, we are on City Vision Live, which is that's on Facebook, and then our website is www.cityvision.co.za.
0: And we're going to thank you, Tulani Magazi, for sharing the story of this wonderful human being, Msuli Mbelu. He tutors maths and science learners in Mfuleni at no cost. Amazing, amazing people in our midst. And it's great that we can pay respect to them in this particular manner. Thank you, Tulani, for bringing that story to our attention. And coming up in a short while, we've got Barb's Wire. Barbara has chosen three stories from multiple trending stories in social media. And she'll share those with us after the news. I can also tell you there's a couple of messages in. Maybe I should read this one. Natalie, the officer will donate the money to the K9 drug unit. I didn't know that. Thank you. It was reported in other news media outlets. So essentially, there was like a backer buddy campaign because he lost his coffee machine. And then over 100,000 Rand went into that backer buddy account very, very quickly. And the information now is that get the coffee machine first and foremostly, and then donate the rest of the money to the K9 drug unit. I think, what a wonderful story. And that brings the time to 9:30 exactly. It's time for Eyewitness News headlines. And we'll cross to Natalie in a short while. She's making her way there. A reminder, you can WhatsApp us on 072-567-1567-8. You can call anytime on 021-446-0567. Natalie Malchas, now ready for Eyewitness News headlines at 9:30.
1: Thank you, Clarence. Good morning. The mobile clinic services of 10

0: machine was stolen at the Hawks offices in Durban. The Back a Buddy campaign, started by Kyle van Rienen initially, had the goal of raising 5,000 rand within a month. But more than 500 individual donations blew that target within a few hours. Staying with the commission, commander of Durban's Serious Organized Crime Investigation Unit, Gavin Jacobs, will appear before the commission today. The unit is attached to the Hawks, with its work also involving the investigation and dismantling of drug trafficking networks in the coastal city. We'll have more on these and other stories at 10 or as it happens.
1: EWN Traffic.
0: There's an accident at Broadway Boulevard and Altina Road. That's in Strand. And road closures are in effect. That's on the N1 inbound and outbound at the Huguenot Tunnel. And that's in effect for heavy vehicles only due to the strong crosswinds at the viaduct. Baden-Powell Drive is open to traffic from Stellenbosch to Sunrise Circle. And Chapman's Peak Drive is still open. There are defective traffic lights reported on Klipfontein Road and Borchards Quarry. And at Solari's Pass Road and Mountainside Boulevard in Gordons Bay. Natalie Malchas, Eyewitness News, Traffic.
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3: Good morning and welcome back. It is 9:33, very nearly. Time then for Barbara Friedman to tell us what she's found out there. And there's so many stories. Very interesting stuff. And South African stuff as well, I see. Barbara, welcome. Barb's Wire.
4: Yeah, morning. The first story is now obviously done by all of us this morning. I think Lester was talking about it. Natalie's been talking about it. So here we go again. It's the story you just can't make up. And that's the warrant officer Carl Sanders story, the veteran narcotics investigator who testified at Madlanga Commission on Monday with the Hawks. He's from KZN, and he spoke, as we now know, he spoke on the stand about this whole 2021 cocaine bust saga, about how those bricks of cocaine were stolen from the police secure location in Port Shepstone. And that he got blamed for this, and he had actually been trying to explain, I think he'd been exposing police who were involved, and for that reason, he believes he was then accused. He had to take a polygraph test, and from what I can read, he was side maneuvered into support services, and so he was very much office bound after having been in the field for 40 years. He was in the police, and he had his very own coffee machine then. So this clip, which I think they did play it on Lester earlier, but let's play it again for those of you who've only woken up now. Let's play Carl Sander on the stand, and the prosecutors actually all kind of laughing at his testimony, kind of in support of him.
5: If I was corrupt, I wouldn't sell drugs, I'd sell guns. My field of expertise is weapons.
6: And so in that position, you described it as being in a prison.
5: Commissioner, I work outside. I'm an outdoor person. You clock in through a checkpoint in the morning. You clock out at a checkpoint. There's no time. You cannot go out at a certain time. My only safe space was my coffee machine, and then they stole my coffee machine inside the DPCR. Sorry, I'm laughing about it. It's still so annoying. And I had to get polygraphed because of the theft of my own coffee machine.
6: Who asked you to be polygraphed for the theft of your own coffee machine?
5: General Sonona. There were other exhibits, there were other items that were going missing in the environment. And again, I was seen as a suspect, and I had to go and get polygraphed for the theft of my own coffee machine.
6: Do you know if you passed?
5: I passed. I just want my coffee machine back.
6: Did you get it back?
5: No. No.
6: Okay.
4: The two no's really sent me. No. No. But so he, after all those decades of being in the field and doing the most incredible for investigative work in the narcotics area, the man was then kind of, you know, his wings were clipped. And then his coffee machine was stolen. So South Africa got on board. I mean, I've never, it's one of those stories where, it's just this where we just decided this is the guy we want to help. You know, it's not that the coffee machine was such a fortune, but they set a target. One of his, I think his ex-colleagues made a backer buddy, 5,000 rand target. This morning when I sent through the email to the producers and you for this segment, it was on about 100. In fact, I can see on my email because I screen grabbed it. It was on 138,000 rand. Now I'm looking at it live as I'm speaking to you. In the last hour, it is now on 168,000 $1,000. It's just gone.

0: going up all the time. And as you correctly said, he is planning to give the excess after the coffee machine has been purchased to the canine unit and to help service dogs. What an amazing guy.
1: I suggested a holiday. Take a bit of a holiday with the family.
0: Yeah, well. And he's not, though. He's giving it to the dogs. But, I mean, what an amazing story. And just, I mean, people across the board writing the most sweetest comments on the back of Buddy campaign as well, saying, thank you for your dedicated service, your honesty, your integrity, your commitment. My heart goes out to you. People are like, the man just wants his coffee machine. And enjoy your coffee, sir. We conquer with you, sir. People are just writing the most, life happens, coffee helps, thank you, sir. A fine example to us all. It's just, there's something incredible. You can't make this story up. Mm. It's a great story.
1: I'm worried about his reception when he returns to his office today.
0: Yeah, I think he's been through a lot for the last few years anyway. Since 2021, or 2022, I mean, whenever that sort of happened, he was already sidelined. I think it's been exposed. I think the Madlanga Commission have really, like, they all were very much on his side when he gave it. I think it's probably a relief to get it out of the public. I mean, I always say in investigations, you know, if your stuff has been recorded in public, it's your best defense in some ways. But yeah, I mean, I don't think some of the big cheeses there are going to be happy with him.
1: No.
0: And then moving on to Bafana Bafana, and we've seen the trials and tribulations over the past few days of how they couldn't get their visas, and then they finally got their visas. And I know, I think the deputy coach and the are still trying to get their visas.
1: Oh.
0: But the vast majority of them got on the plane. Bafana posted on X like a video of them on the plane and arriving. But then I saw on ESPN a video of them. They were escorted to their hotel. They all got off the bus, and there was a Mexican mariachi band to welcome them. And I did hear Lester earlier this morning, because we're obviously on the same page. He was explaining that the mariachi song they play, we're going to play it now for you. You can imagine them all getting off the bus in this lovely Mexican weather and the mariachi band playing. It's apparently called Welcome or Ode to the Dark Woman, which of course Lester was saying was quite funny, and apparently it is regarded as their second unofficial national anthem in Mexico. So it's a very positive song. And this was the mariachi band welcoming them in this lovely Mexican day.

0: fantastic. Yeah, cool.
1: That's where their base is for the World Cup, and they apparently like starting their practice ASAP.
2: Oh, I can feel Mexico.
1: And it just felt like a movie, just that mariachi band and them all getting off the bus. It felt like one of those kind of, I don't know, there was something very cool about that. The final story is also about the World Cup, and it is a story that has gone absolutely viral. And this is the musician Ice Speed, who is a huge YouTube internet sensation. He's dropped a new track, an unofficial World Cup song, and it is vying with Shakira, who is the official World Cup song, for popularity. And the internet have actually kind of informally voted by sharing this and listening to it and making this their favorite song. And then Ice Speed actually on X posted his video of his song. We're going to play a bit of it. And he said, at FIFA, can we make this official? And FIFA actually responded, and they said, with two little eyeballs, and said, we'll be in touch. I don't know if that was positive or negative.
2: I think it's an indication.
1: I thought so. I mean, I think it's them going, well, okay. And it's a lekker video.
2: Absolutely.
1: And we'll play out with a little bit of it.
3: Let's play football.

0: Put your flags up. It's very Yankee.
1: Yeah, I think he's actually... let me just see something. Yeah, okay. Yeah, I mean, he is American.
0: Yeah.
1: You are right. But I think, yeah.
0: It would be great if more Latin American people.
1: We should maybe have played the Shakira one as well so that we could compare.
0: Yeah.
1: That would have been fair, right?
0: Yes.
1: Oh, dear.
0: Yeah, but it's fine.
1: Find it.
0: I'm going to be impartial on this one, regardless if you play Shakira's one as well. I'm sure you'll be impartial as well. But thank you, Barbara Friedman. That was Barb's Wire. Now, in a short while, we are going to be talking about a very significant, in fact, very highly significant development in South Africa's municipal urban planning. We're talking about the Georges Municipality's Landmark Council resolution to release prime land for the Crocodile Farm social housing project. It's been hailed as a major victory for spatial justice. Does it constitute maybe a bit of a blueprint for consideration elsewhere? I don't know, but Carabello Puwe, General Manager of the National Association of Social Housing, will introduce us to this particular project in a short while. Maybe we should just take a voice note there. Let's take a listen to Tim's voice note on the coffee machine, then we can put that one to bed.
2: Question about the coffee machine. If the backer buddy was only for 5,000 Rand, why didn't they stop it once they'd reached their goal? Why are they just letting it carry on? What proof do we have that he will give the money to a charity or some association? If he'd reached his goal, they should have stopped it. Simple as that.
0: I hear what you're saying, but... there's a lot more, and I think it reflects maybe just a South African kind of psyche. It relates to our desperation to have heroes. I think so. And of course, there's a whole lot of them around, and in the South African police services as well. Of course, could it be spread around? Just enjoy it. Let the bra have a holiday and give whatever you think is due to the canine in appreciation. It's a little bit of appreciation that we, I think, symbolically are showing to the police people, a few of them, very many of them, no doubt, that are holding that thin blue line and that increasingly thinning blue line. Okay, let's talk to Carabella next.
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0: Tim, not everybody, in fact. Nobody agrees with you. Let's just, quick one, Greg's voice notes, and then we go to Carabello.
18: Yeah, there's this guy whose coffee machine got stolen, and then some guys just phoned in and said, like, why didn't they stop it after 5,000 Rand? And he almost sounded a little bit sort of upset that this guy might be getting more than 5,000 Rand. I mean, that in itself is a joke. But just 5,000 Rand for a coffee machine. I mean, if he really likes coffee, you are not going to get much for 5,000 Rand. I'm one that really enjoys coffee, and I spend a little bit of money on it to get something good, and you can shop around. I mean, a grinder, a decent grinder is going to set you back 10 to 15,000 Rand just for the grinder. And then the machine itself, hey, man, this guy must splash out. You look around. You can get some decent coffee machines for maybe 20, 25, 30, you know, even 50,000 Rand. So I think you should buy something really decent and, be rewarded for, I guess, his honesty and just love that people are showing towards him.
0: Something really decent like FRISCO. Frisco. Okay. Carabello, welcome. Carabello Pui is the general manager of the National Association of Social Housing Organizations. Very interesting, the George local municipality passing a resolution to unlock the highly sought after Crocodile Farm site. If you're familiar with the area, it's situated in the Bosendal area at the bottom of York Street. And essentially, it involves a long-term leasehold of at least 60 years to an accredited social housing institution. Overall project value, approximately R1 billion. This is huge, Carabello. And you're suggesting maybe this is a breakthrough, maybe even a blueprint? Welcome.
19: No, thank you for having me, Clarence. And good morning to your listeners as well.
0: Yeah, so this is significant, right? And I get the sense that you're measuring it as significant, maybe a blueprint as well.
19: No, for sure. It's certainly significant in that, objective perspective. What George Local Municipality is doing or envisioning is a mixed-use development, which includes different uses or land uses, right? So in this precinct, there'll be social housing that would be for the low to moderate income households. So that would be people earning from 1,850 up to 22,000 Rand. We are envisioning, or George Municipality is envisioning, a retail precinct within the development, but also importantly as well, slightly more upper market or just above affordable housing. So I think from an integration perspective, it's certainly a significant milestone or project vision.
0: Essentially, let's look at that blueprint that you propose it may constitute. I'd like to understand maybe what specific mechanism in this resolution. We see a 60-year lease structure. We hear the mixed-use approach. What specifically, or is it everything that makes it so uniquely viable compared maybe to other models, previous models?
19: Yeah, it's the, I guess it's all the ingredients together, right, that make this sort of recipe or, you know, for great affordable housing. So what actually happens in practice is that, you know, social housing is generally a market intervention by government as well as private sector, in that majority of our housing is situated in the periphery for the poor. So through the social housing program, what that enables is to bring poor income households, and this would be cleaners, teachers, people earning at the bottom of the income scale, into very well-located areas. And a strong inhibitor in that has always been the availability of land. The private market will typically respond and say, you know, for a piece of land that is very well located in an urban area, we will naturally try and maximize our income and our returns. So yeah, they would therefore charge the highest returns, right? So they would charge 12,000 Rand in George to rent a two-bedroom apartment. And then what that does naturally is people are left, or the poor are left in the periphery. What George have done in this particular design is they've said, we need to bring the poor into the city. We understand the price of land, so we will make our land available for this. But however, by integrating the other land users, or the other, the retail as well as the commercial side, this will enable a total cross-subsidization, right? So some of the profits that would be made on the commercial aspect will be used to offset or to subsidize, you know, the development costs and the development charges and the infrastructure charges that will therefore make the housing component of the project viable.
0: And my guest, Katabela Pui, General Manager of the National Association of Social Housing Organizations. I think specifically we need to home in on prime land. This isn't just any land. This is prime land. This is in the main street of George, essentially. And normally the rules around prime land are market related. This isn't typically market related, but it still, I believe, remains a core business of government. Tell us about the quid pro quo. What does government get into investing in social housing on prime land?
19: So firstly, I think foremost would be, you know, government has a housing obligation overall, to make housing available for its, I guess, for its citizens, for its residents. But essentially, we have a strong spatial restructuring or justice mandate, right? So we know the legacy of apartheid, where the poor were left out in the periphery and they were 40, 50 kilometers away, now living in informal settlements closer to work opportunity. So we really, government really has an obligation to undo these inequalities and spatial injustices. And through making this prime land available in well-located areas, so that people that were living 40, 50 kilometers away are able to live closer to amenities, closer to well-located schools, closer to their places of employment, you know, that would have a, I guess, a long-term effect on just the general society and integration within South Africa.
0: Of course, a lot can be said as well about the direct economic relief a family experiences when they're brought into the urban core, into the center of the town or the city rather than the periphery. But, okay, now that that landmark council resolution has passed, I'd like to know what's next. When are we going to realize this 1 billion rand investment and, of course, the social housing that accrues from it?
19: No, great question. I guess, yeah. So what happens now is the council has resolved to release this site and make it available for both social housing as well as, I guess, the commercial components. So from a local municipality, the next steps for them is really to make, you know, because I think from a Municipal Finance Management Act, the land will go out to be publicly released for tender, and you know, prospective developers, social housing institutions, private sector developers would then respond with their proposal on their vision of what this could look like. Obviously, what happens in the background is ourselves as NESHO, the Social Housing Regulatory Authority, as well as the local municipality, there is a vision, a benchmark vision on what could be achieved on the site, but the local municipality will put it out on tender so that prospective bidders can bid for the land and bid for the opportunity. You know, the timelines indicated from the George Local Municipality is that this should happen within the next 4 months. So things are in motion, everything being equal. Yeah, hopefully then by end of the year or latest first quarter in 2027, a developer would be appointed to start working on the project.
0: And I guess we can have a view of what it looks like eventually. I know that you have explicitly referenced the Conradie Park development in Pinelands as maybe a proven model for what George is trying to achieve. So we have that particular model that we can now replicate in other municipalities. Is that what you'd like to see?
19: No, that is absolutely what we want to see. And the Conradie model, particularly in Cape Town, is also a very similar structure where it's mixed use, it's well located, and that particular land was made available through the provincial government. So whereas in the instance of the George Local Municipality, this particular land is made available by the local municipality. So broadly, what we want to see is all spheres of government making land and buildings available for social housing, for affordable housing, for integrating our communities. And it is not exclusively a local municipality function. I think in Cape Town, Goodwood, there's another project there, also about 1,000 odd units. And that was made available. And this is a social housing project made available on PRASA-owned land in the city of Cape Town. So I think we certainly advocate for more release of public land, because land is expensive and land is finite, for integrating our communities.
0: Capiche. Thank you for that. Merci beaucoup. We understand what it is that you're representing. It's win-win-win. And you're saying it is possible. And that's wonderful. It is possible. At 2 minutes to 10 o'clock, time for Eyewitness News. Natalie Malcha standing by with news at 10 o'clock.
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2: Good morning, I'm Natalie Malchas. Mobile clinic services have been temporarily suspended in the George, Harold and Uniondale areas. The South African Weather Service has issued an orange level 8 warning for disruptive rainfall in parts of the Garden Route and central Karoo districts over the next 2 days. The Western Cape Health Department's Nadia Ferreira.
22: Due to unsafe road conditions, mobile routes for Harold, George and Uniondale are cancelled from the 3rd until the 5th of June. For urgent chronic medication, please contact your local clinic.
2: Several schools in the area have also been closed as a precautionary measure. Forecasters say the approaching cut-off low pressure system could bring with it heavy rains and strong winds, along with rough seas. The warning comes just weeks after devastating floods swept through the region, claiming 11 lives across the province. The commander of Durban Serious Organised Crime Investigation Unit, Gavin Jacobs, will appear at the Madlanga Commission today. The unit is attached to the Hawks, with its work also involving the investigation and dismantling of drug trafficking networks in the coastal city. Jacobs has been mentioned several times by previous witnesses in relation to the stolen cocaine from the Hawks storage facility in Port Shepstone. In November 2021, thieves broke into the Hawks offices and stole 541 kilograms of cocaine, which had been confiscated a few months prior. And more than 120,000 Rand has been raised in 1 day, and that's to buy Madlanga Commission witness Warrant Officer Carl Sander a new coffee machine. The police veteran recently testified about how his coffee machine was stolen at the Hawks offices in Durban. A back-a-buddy campaign started by Kyle van Rienen initially had the goal of raising 5,000 Rand within a month, but more than 500 individual donations blew that target within a few hours. Tabiso Goba has more.
23: Warrant Officer Carl Sander says he has spent much of his police career in several drug units. However, in 2024, he says he was moved to desk duty after an anonymous email was sent to the Hawks accusing him of facilitating the supply of drugs in the Fulda Road nightclub precinct. Till today, there's been no evidence or investigation into those claims.
24: My only safe space was my coffee machine, and then they stole my coffee machine inside the DPCR. Sorry, I'm laughing about it. It's still so annoying. And I had to get polygraphed because of the theft of my own coffee machine.
23: By the end of his testimony at the Madlanga Commission, Sander was brought to tears after he was exonerated of any wrongdoing in the stolen consignment of drugs from the Hawks offices in Port Shepstone. Tabiso Koba, Eyewitness News.
2: Suspended SAPS Organised Crime Unit member Fani Nkosi is expected to learn today whether he'll be released on bail. Nkosi has petitioned the High Court in Pretoria to set aside the lower court's ruling to deny him bail. The lower court found his release could jeopardise the investigation, citing concerns that he could interfere with witnesses, evade trial or tamper with evidence. Dimokatso Leshoro has more.
25: Fani Nkosi has spent 2 months behind bars and could be facing more jail time if the Pretoria High Court agrees with the lower court that he should not be released on bail. The disgraced organized crime unit member, currently on suspension, was allegedly found in possession of explosives, failing to safeguard firearms and ammunition. Nkosi was also found with more than 50,000 rand hidden under a mattress that he could not explain. In addition, plans are afoot to incorporate theft, fraud, as well as defeating the ends of justice charges stemming from a case in Limpopo where the state is alleging that Nkosi impersonated a head office official to allegedly remove and confiscate dacha and the case docket. Given the serious nature of the charges, the onus rests on him to persuade the court that it is in the interest of justice to permit his release on bail. Dimakatso Leshoro, Eyewitness News.
2: The trial of slain ANC politician Sindiso Magarka will return to the Pietermaritzburg High Court this morning. Magarka was killed in 2017 by a group of hitmen, one of whom has since admitted to the offence. Nhlanhla Mabaso has more.
4: During the previous court appearance last month, the lawyer for accused number 3, Stanley Skosana, could not proceed with the matter due to outstanding issues. This included the need to first brief counsel on the matter due to Skosana having made changes to his legal representation. Though this caused yet another delay in the long-standing trial, the state and defense agreed it was in the interest of justice. But Judge Mluleki Qhithi warned he will not allow any further delays.
5: When the judges are allocated, we are told, you have fired attempts.
4: It says the delays are unfair to the witnesses.
5: We are told that there are witnesses here who are in the witness protection program. That is exacting on the taxpayers. It's them who have to foot that bill.
4: Today the court will hear feedback on the issue of Skosana's legal representation. Nhlanhla Mabaso, Eyewitness News, Pietermaritzburg.
2: And the South African car industry has been hit by yet another recall due to safety concerns. This time it affects certain Hyundai Tucson vehicles. The National Consumer Commission says the recall affects 337 vehicles sold in South Africa in 2023. According to the supplier, the impacted vehicles may experience issues with their forward collision avoidance system. The NCC spokesperson, Peto Ntaba, says some of the cars may be experiencing unintended emergency braking as a result.
6: We urge consumers to immediately contact their dealerships. Remember, they fix what they need to do. So Hyundai is going to update the system. This is going to be done at no cost to the consumer.
2: We move now to the markets, where gold is trading at $4,458.42 an ounce. The rand 16.32 to the dollar, 21.95 to the pound, 18.96 to the euro, and Brent crude is trading at $97.58 a barrel. In your traffic, a reminder of those defective traffic lights on Klipfontein Road and Borchert's Quarry, and in Gordon's Bay on Solari's Pass Road and Mountainside Boulevard. A partly cloudy day is in store for the city with an intense southeaster, a low of 14 and a high of 18 degrees. The top story this hour, mobile clinic services have been temporarily suspended in the Garden Route due to inclement weather.
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0: It is 8 minutes past 10 o'clock. Welcome to the second hour of Views and News. I am so looking forward to introducing you to Zoe Ramushu, a filmmaker and tech founder, in a short while. We'll chat to Zoe. She's essentially earned a global nomination for the technology she built to change who gets to work in film. And it's actually a crazy unicorn catalyst, nearly. She requested a woman in every department for the Netflix production that she made. And it appeared, apparently, it was very difficult to achieve a very, I think, modest goal. And then she developed and delivered tech to enable it to change the workplace when it comes to film very profoundly. I think she's amazing, a dynamo. And we'll chat with her just after 10:15 this morning. In the second half of our hour, we talk investors are sought to drive South Africa's shift from traditional housing delivery to integrated urban development. So a bit of a focus then on housing. And Becky Kanisa, the CEO of the Housing Development Agency, will join us in the second half of this hour. The Desmond and Leah Tutu Legacy Foundation's Leading for Humanity Cohort 2026. I'll introduce you to Amandla Dediza and a very worthy project, of course, that unearths leadership on the African continent after 1100. Some of the things you can look forward to on Views and News till 12.
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1: on Cape Talk.
0: And again, a very warm welcome with the time at 10:10. Exactly. Of course, it is Views and News, and I thought I'd save the introduction of my next guest a very special introduction because she's in the studio. Always great to have her around to see her smile, watch her body language as she leads us into stories about the African continent. She is our Africa analyst. She is our Africa reporter, and she pops by, well, telephonically and occasionally in real life just after 10 o'clock on a Wednesday to share the big stories coming from our continent. Welcome to you, Crystal Audison.
7: Good morning, Clarence. I made special effort to be here because I do enjoy, you know, looking at the start, like everyone, the warm smile of Joe, the technical producer.
0: Warm
7: and of course,
0: he's as cold as they come. He's the timekeeper.
7: He is. So let

0: That's a scuppa beat.
1: Let me get cracking.
0: You need to get a life. I love Joe. What have you got for us today? I know you're taking us to Kenya.
1: Yes, Clarence, so very worrying. In Kenya, two people sadly passed away following protests there. So what the protests were about, the US asked Kenya to open a special US quarantine facility for Ebola US citizens on Kenyan soil.
0: What?
1: Yes. President Ruto said, yay, because there's money involved. Kenyan civil society said, this is not going to happen. So they went to the High Court. And the High Court blocked it. The High Court told the government, no, you can't. And of course, for all sorts of reasons, Clarence. I mean, why is the US sending their citizens?
0: From America. Let me just get this.
1: No, these are Ebola, that maybe they were in Uganda or in DRC, then fly them to Kenya to this quarantine facility. So Kenyan civil society won, went the court order rule. Court said, stop it. Government still went ahead. And so we saw protests on Monday. Sadly, two people died. And I think it just raises all sorts of issues. One, so the US decides, oh, no, we want our people not in the DRC to be treated. Because you would assume if the DRC is the epicenter, you set up a facility there. No, you then fly people. And in fact, yesterday, we actually saw US health specialists from the CDC and warned the US Congress against adopting this policy of treating US or EU citizens because it raises serious clinical risks, legal consequences, all of it. But that's on the side. Kenyans are saying, so you're discriminating. We don't have any Ebola cases. You're setting up this facility. What about your own people? And just so it raises this whole issue on health equity, how the US will just call you up and say, Clarence, step to the left, my friend. And then you say, yay, I will. It's just such a, it's almost like some countries have sold their souls off to the US. So on the other hand,
0: the US will probably say step to the right, though.
1: Yeah, true story. And so, you know, of course, in the DRC, those numbers of Ebola cases are on the rise. Borders are being closed. We do know that African health specialists are working around the clock to get a vaccine. That's going to take some time. The WHO, the Africa CDC is on the ground in the DRC. But I think the Kenyan case was just so interesting because the Kenyan authorities and the Kenyan the legal system are simply saying, no, you can't go ahead with it. And the government is saying, well, actually, we are going to go ahead with it. So I suspect more protests going to follow. We had a lot of Gen Z protesters out. And then I suspect the court is going to call government to order. But whether they'll listen is another question altogether.
0: Yeah. Interesting. And audacity always is the first word that comes to mind when I think of the strange decisions that are coming out of the USA and how they just seek to impose it on other countries and people. Okay, you are going to take us to a global visa agency that overcharges us. We've actually seen the story come through in various forms this past week, have we not?
1: Yes, because 11 international news outlets were actually part of this global investigation. So we're talking the French publication Le Monde here in South Africa, it's News 24. And I'm sure you have had the annihilation and embarrassment like me going to apply for a European visa last year. I lost so much money because it was the wrong appointment. You don't have the documents, so you need printed. You need to decide, am I going to pay for VIP? You must leave your bag. I mean, there's just all sorts of things. And as Africans, we just sort of accept it. But now this study actually have shown that VFS have made global profits by, as they say, exploiting people around the world with so-called weak passports. So what happens is the EU outsources the visa process for Africa, the Middle East, and Asia. VFS is one of the companies, and what you do is you pay for extras. And that discounts, if you look at the numbers, Clarence, of those that are rejected of the visas. I mean, we talk Nigeria, 4.3 million euros.
0: Rejections.
1: That's just rejections. And in terms of money, that's been
0: okay.
1: So that's just rejections. And the big numbers from Africa, Nigeria, Senegal, Ghana. millions of euros. So that's the one issue that they highlighted. The other one is all the extras that you're paying for an SMS, for taking a photo, for standing in line. And all that money adds up. Of course, VFS is saying, you know, how dare you? This is not improper conduct. It's false. But I think it was a long investigation. I think several of these publications, in fact, so it wasn't 11, Clarence, it was 14 international media outlets, mostly in Europe. And of course, VFS is partly owned by a US management company. And I just thought it was interesting.
0: It's US and UK, is it not?
1: Yes. So, I just thought it was interesting that finally someone has looked at the numbers and just the treatment we get to spend all this money. So I think I spent thousands, in fact, including a wrong appointment. I never got the money back. And that's just one case study. And I'm here in South Africa. You can imagine in the rest of Africa how people are treated, the additional money that you spend. You have all your documentation. And VFS can get away with it.
0: But the authorization, the discretion doesn't vest there. It vests with a local consular.
1: Yes, but remember, VFS is our conduit.
0: Yes.
1: To enable that. So yes, the consular decides, but it's that conduit of the pay for the SMS, it's pay for printing, it's pay for the picture. It's all the additional cost that also adds up, and that profit is also coming from that additional cost. So yes, the rejection is one issue, and one can quantify it in terms of monetary value, but it is those extras, and their profit have increased. And this thing is, Clarence, this came from whistleblowers inside, from Ethiopia, from Nigeria, and from Kenya. So these are people that work for VFS, and that obviously over time worked with the different journalists, and they were able to put the dots and tell you this is the missing link.
0: I'm too scared to say that I did smell a rat, but I'm worried. I'm going to have to go and visit one of those VFS offices.
1: Okay, good luck. Spend all that VIP money. You'll get it. I mean, you know. So, yeah, but I just thought it was interesting just highlighting the amounts of money that are spent and just to be aware of it. So I do think stories like this also put these companies on notice that someone's watching them.
0: I don't actually have to go. I've got a 3-year Schengen, so I'm sorted.
1: You're lucky.
0: For a while still. Thank you for that. That's our Africa report. And our Africa analyst in the studio with us today, Crystal Audison, bringing the time to 18 minutes past 10 o'clock. And next up, Zoe Ramushu, South African filmmaker, writer, producer, tech entrepreneur. She's been in the global spotlight for merging a background and multi-talented human being, industry advocacy, technology. Essentially, she's looking to dismantle the old boys club dynamics of film crew hiring. Joining us on the line, welcome to you, Zoe. It's great to have you with us.
2: Hi, Clarence. It's good to be here.
0: I was so excited about this conversation. I really was. Just your CV that I happened upon is stunning. and just going through all of it is going to take up too much of our time. I want to get to the...
2: So let's not do it.
0: Yeah, I want to get to the gist. And I think people are going to see what you represent without us reading out that stuff. But you have spoken about that very specific moment, that Netflix moment, that set. You were asking for one woman in every department. And then I'd like to know, when did you realize that standard advocacy and the phone calls weren't enough, that the solution actually had to be a piece of software? And then tell us what this piece of software was.
2: Thanks, Clarence. It was definitely a moment where it was a combination of the fact that we were unable to just simply get one female in each department, you know, and that didn't have to be the HOD. It could be even just an intern, you know, but just one female in each department sounded like a very tall order for my team, who are very experienced. But it was also not just the fact that we were unable to get one female. It was just the process of how we hire. It's literally, you know, you hire your production team in order to help you to hire the rest of your crew. And then that happens via Facebook groups. It's WhatsApp messages. It's word of mouth. It's, oh, yes, I worked with this person on this set. He's great, you know. And that's how, and then agency websites, you're sending out various emails to different agents, and, you know, information is flowing in so many fragmented places, and you're trying to keep tally. And mind you, you are shooting in 2 weeks' time, call it, and people who are, you're trying to hire are trying to work, and you're also trying to hire them at the same time. It's a very insane process.
3: I get that.
2: And yeah, and anyone who's worked on a film set knows that everyone is getting paid by the week or by the day. And so literally it's costing you money each time that you're taking this long route to crewing up. And so that's when I realized, like, there has to be a simpler way for doing this. There has to be a more structured and straightforward way that allows you to be able to see, you know, this is who I'm looking for. And the biggest thing is it's we're currently hiring out of scarcity. You know, we're hiring out of scarcity. If you only know for 50 people, you can only hire from those 50 people. Yeah. And so what Wrapped does is allows you to hire from a much bigger pool, find people who you didn't know existed, and also for people who are new to the industry, or maybe even, like, some people aren't new to the industry, but they just kind of get caught up working with the same productions over and over because, sure, you know, they just don't, they can't break into another space. So it's just breaking down those barriers and allowing people, you know, breaking down the known barrier and being known barrier for someone who's also looking to work differently in the industry.
0: And I would imagine there's a lot of institutional memory there as well. Some of it good and some of it bad. So it's what is good and what is bad, because people often describe a set as a bit of a war zone. You need a team. You need people that have each other's backs. You need the kind of camaraderie. Yeah. The fast-paced environment requires people that know each other and expect each other to be where they must be when they must be. Yeah. How do you respond to that?
2: Yeah, and so, Clarence, I think that's a really good point that you've pointed out. So with Wrapped, we definitely streamline and automate the process of finding your crew, onboarding them, because we do all of the paperwork as well, you know, FICA compliant and POPI compliant, being able to collect all of the documentation, and we take you up to invoicing stage. You know, however, there is that human touch, which a machine can't do. You know, and so that's where we definitely need our humans. We need us, you know, to be able to know these are the kind of crew people who, like, it's relationships. It's mini families that you build on each set, you know. So, you know, okay, this, you know, wardrobe lady works really well with this production designer, you know, and these two have a really strong relationship and actually help each other in terms of this and that, you know. And these two maybe don't get along so well. So you still need, there's that human element, that that touch of knowing who people are, and it's not just a machine that can just clog people together and say, okay, you guys, good luck, you know? So it's us working in a more efficient way, but definitely there is that personal human touch that's still required. And that's why we will continue to have a place in this industry.
0: But broaden the pool. I think that's an important mission and a first objective, I would imagine.
2: Yes, absolutely. Yeah. It's for me, it's very clear that, you know, we lose some of our best talent, not because that they don't know what they're doing. It's just they don't have the ability, the staying power to wait for their big moment. You know, we are in a pick me industry. You know, you graduate from university, you know, you have all of this skill. Maybe you get an internship, but it's like there's no clarity. Unlike a corporate job where, you know, it's clear, you know, from, you know, once you finish this role, you know, you're most likely to get promoted into this role. You know, there's a lot of people who slip through the cracks because they just can't wait financially for the right opportunities. And they can't wait in terms of volunteering. You know, there's a lot of volunteering and interning that happens at the beginning of our industry. And even that, we lose people because they're not even getting enough work experience. And so they have to go and find some other career. So for our industry to grow, we need to be able to retain as much talent as possible. And that is just basically through work, you know?
0: Yeah.
2: And that availability of work and being able to be found.
0: I had the misfortune of finding myself on the wrong side of a camera a couple of times, and that's in front of the camera. You have a very powerful quote about how early camera technology and white balance were never calibrated for people of color. I thought it was about a white piece of paper that enabled the camera to be calibrated. You're saying there's a lot more there.
2: also, I mean, that's one of the most powerful visuals that I can ever, you know what I mean, use. When the camera was being built, they tested it against white skin, you know? And as you can imagine, that probably was not even a conscious decision. It was just who was there. And so since that day, what we know as white balance is literally the camera was built to capture and enhance and you know, reflect white skin. And to this day, we use a white piece of paper that you put up against the camera, and that's how it calibrates itself. Hence, we've taken almost decades, you know, decades and decades to finally find cameras that can capture black skin, that can capture different skin tones. We've basically spent decades trying to fix what happened when we were not there, yeah, when these inventions were being built. And so that's why I'm so passionate, not only about, you know, us being consumers of technology. As Africans and as people of color, we have to be the architects of these solutions. We have to be there in the room. We have to be the ones creating it. Otherwise, we'll spend decades again trying to recalibrate and say, oh, this thing doesn't work for me. And so that's my passion, for more people of color, more diverse people to be in the tech building space, so that not only are we thought of, we are actually building solutions that work for us to begin with.
0: Yeah. You know, what is so amazing about Wrapped, it was the only African tech startup selected for the Berlinale's European Film Market. And, you know, standing alongside giants like Letterboxd, for example, what was it like pitching an African-built B2B production tool to an international audience that maybe historically looks to North America or Europe for tech infrastructure?
2: I mean, at the time that it was happening, you only notice when you're there, you're like, oh, am I the only person who looks like me in this room, you know? So it wasn't something conscious with, that I was realizing whilst it was happening. It was something I picked up in retrospect. And realistically, what I say is, for me, what happened when I was on that stage, it was just, listen, it's good tech. It's got nothing to do with where it was built. Yes, it was built in Africa, but if it's good tech, it's good tech.
0: Yeah.
2: If it's a good product, it's a good product. And people responded to that, you know. It was just, up till today, we've been nominated for 3 consecutive years at the Global Production Awards in Cannes.
0: Yeah.
2: Because no one has built what we've built the way we've built it. And that's our code as Africans. That's our technology. That's our innovation. And so I think it's so important that the solutions that we're bringing are not packaged as African, you know.
0: Sure.
2: It's just
0: good,
2: you know,
0: tech.
2: We don't sit there. Yeah, it's just good tech, you
0: Absolutely.
2: Know. That's what it is.
0: And
2: yeah.
0: I want to touch on, just before we go to news, because you mentioned that 3 consecutive shortlist nominations at Cannes. The global industry is clearly paying attention, and this platform has been proven, concept has been proven, hundreds of rapid sign-ups in South Africa, I see. So there's a blueprint, right? You're scaling Wrapped globally, aren't you?
2: Yes, we're definitely looking at it as, I mean, the tech has sold itself as a global product, you know. What it looked like when we went to the Berlinale, that was in three years ago, you know, it was like, okay, this is a product for us and solving our problems. And immediately the response was like, well, this is the same problem we're experiencing in Europe. This is what we're experiencing in the States. This is what we're experiencing in South America. Everybody had the same problem, and it's just so happens that the solution came out of Africa. So that is, it's the market speaking on behalf of the product, saying that this is a global product. It's not just for us. But we, as obviously African and South African, are proud of where we built from. We're very clear and proud of that. However, the product has spoken for itself. It is global.
0: Zoe, I had a little time with you. Zoe Ramushu, Columbia University journalism graduate, a Reuters Institute fellow at Oxford. Creative work has been nominated for Student Academy Awards, for BAFTA Student Film Awards. Projects have landed on Netflix Top 10. She has worked on an Amazon original showrunner. Zoe, you all of that and more, but probably mostly a rainmaker. Keep it coming, Zoe Ramushu. We are so very proud of what you do, filmmaker and tech founder, with us today. Thank you for your time.
2: Thank you. Thank you so much, Clarence. You're fantastic. I don't know how you got that all in such a short space of time. You're great at what you do.
0: There's a whole lot that I left out. We'll save it for the next day at 10:30.

0: In the Nafees Modak trial, the state has been scrutinizing Poole's version of events after he presented different accounts about a meeting with a fellow accused. Poole allegedly paid Amal Yankees to gather intel on anti-gang unit operations on Modak's behalf. And more than 4 years since the lid was blown on US dollars stolen from President Cyril Ramaphosa's Pala Pala farm, opposition parties in parliament yesterday continued to hammer him on coming clean on the suspicious transaction that led to the money being hidden in a couch. During debate on the budget of the presidency, MK party members accused Ramaphosa of using the courts to evade accountability, while the ATM said he was trying to dodge a parliamentary inquiry. The ACDP, meanwhile, said the lack of answers has angered citizens and is threatening to distract voters from the local government elections. We'll have more on these and other stories at 11 or as it happens.
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0: There's an accident at Ratunga Road, that's between Sable Road and Century Boulevard in Century City, and there's a crash at Peter Barlow Drive and Bester Road in Bulville. There are also road closures in effect due to the bad weather. Strong wind conditions have closed the N1 inbound and outbound at the Huguenot Tunnel for heavy motor vehicles, and Baden Powell Drive, that's open to traffic from Stellenbosch to Sunrise Circle. A reminder of those defective traffic lights on Borchards Quarry and Klipfontein Road, and in Gordon's Bay on Solari's Pass Road and Mountainside Boulevard. Natalie Malchas, Eyewitness News, Traffic.
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2: In the last 24 hours, what's happened in your world?
0: Police have made a breakthrough in their investigation into the murder of a teenager in the Mossel Bay community of Kwanongqaba. A 23-year-old man was arrested last night. Officers were called out to the Newrest informal settlement on Sunday. They found the body of 18-year-old Hlumulo Sambo. He had been stabbed. Sambo was attacked in an uptick in violent anti-immigration protests in the Garden Route town. Western Cape Police Commissioner Thembisile Patakile.
3: We remain on the ground to monitor the situation with the objective of to ensure stability is restored in this area.
2: 24 hours a day, Eyewitness News. 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
2: 072-567-1567.
3: Welcome back. It is nearly 10:37. And another very important conversation on housing. And I think it is so important for us to understand the value of models that are a little more exclusive and very different to the models that we are aware of in terms of town planning and the apartheid models, how we need to maybe back engineer that. Take, for example, this voice note, it's text note, let me read it, text note on WhatsApp, and that WhatsApp number is 072-567-1567. It's a legitimate fear, and we need to talk to those fears with facts. So Boopy writes in Somerset West, George it's rubbish. Look at Japan or any first world countries. A senior manager in Japan live 1 hour away by train. In Joburg, Durban, PE, and many big cities, the poor have moved into the center of the towns. You don't need any government initiative as they are very political and looking for votes. All these current the towns are essentially very dirty and are slums. How is the owner of an expensive home going to live next to the low-cost home? They have money, so they will move out. The whole town will turn into a slum. Okay, it's a fear, and I wouldn't suggest it's an unfounded fear, because we have urban developments. If you look at PE, you can see badly managed cities will decay. If you look at Joburg, the extent of that particular decay. So I do not have the means to argue Boopy's position, but we got to find the thought leaders on this topic to get us onto the same page in terms of why mixed developments are so important, why everybody benefits from that. Maybe an opportunity will unfold in a short while. I'm going to talk to the CEO of the Housing Development Agency, Becky Kanisa. We're going to talk about a shift. South Africa's housing strategy essentially focused on traditional delivery. So that is building standalone RDP houses, you know, on the cheap, far out on the urban periphery. We're familiar with that particular model, and it does put roofs over heads. Of course, it has also reinforced apartheid geography, stranding people far from jobs, transport and economic hubs. So Becky is essentially going to argue that a shift is needed from traditional housing delivery to integrated urban development, and hopefully he can bring forth that kind of win-win kind of understanding that we all need in order to collectively take on the challenge at hand. Lots of comments in about white balance. Let's read this one. Eric writes, what is the weirdest definition of white balance I've heard? White balance originates from black and white photography, where pure white is on the side and pure black on the other side, and the grayscale in between. They used a piece of paper because it was readily available. No, that was my instincts, Eric. And then I did look around and I did find some of the reasons why that kind of thinking still dominates. So essentially, this is what AI says on white balance. White balance. It is a common and understandable thought, especially given the film industry's long and well-documented history of failing to accurately capture darker skin tones. Let me get that out of my mouth. So the industry has historically not captured darker skin tones effectively. And then they quote the infamous Shirley cards used to calibrate color in the mid-20th century. So there's an origin to that, and I don't think we should gloss over that origin either. But it is a technical measure, as far as AI is concerned, a technical measure to calibrate black and white and the shades in between. I get that too. Now let's take a voice note from Greg. I think he says the same thing.
4: Morning, Les. Yeah, sorry, I feel like I'm bombarding your show this morning, but I'm just driving, listening to your guest talking about to some of the photography stuff and white balance. I just want to make a technical correction. So white balance had nothing to do with the people who invented the equipment or the technology at the time that they were white. That's not it. White just happens to be the color that reflects all frequencies of light. And image sensors and back in the day, film didn't absorb light over all frequencies equally, so they had to correct it to try and get it as, let's say, accurate as possible. So the white balance is purely by the fact that white reflects all frequencies of light equally, not to do with the people that discovered the tech.
3: I can verify that. I can verify that. It's purely physics. From what I've just read, I've come to understand white balance a little differently. But just remember the historical context, which is also real there. And essentially, the documented history of failing to accurately capture dark skin tones. One of the film industry's unfortunate legacies. There's another voice note in from Evan.
2: Hi, Clarence. Just following up on this VFS story. So I personally haven't had to apply to any, get any visa through VFS. I've been to Germany recently and they use a different service provider. And I can tell you that service provider was smooth as eggs. But my partner had to apply for South African permanent residence through VFS, and many of her colleagues who are from South America, Europe, and for instance, VFS would have to confirm your employment or confirm some detail with your doctor, and often the doctor would be based in Europe or South America, and VFS would make the phone calls during South African time to say somebody in Brazil to a doctor, and then they'd reject the permanent residence application purely based on that the doctor did not pick up the telephone. But the doctor's sleeping at 2 a.m. in Sao Paulo, for instance, so he's obviously not going to pick up the phone. So I don't know if it's just people not using common sense that work there, or they do it on purpose to reject your visa so that you have to reapply for a new one.
3: Yeah, it is. Yeah, clearly. They love it when it's rejected because they charge for the phone call. They purposefully make those calls out of sync with the time in South America then. Becky Canisa, welcome, the CEO of the Housing Development Agency. It's good to have you with us.
5: Good morning, and good morning to your listeners. Good to be here.
3: We had a wonderful conversation a little earlier with Carabello Puya. I think you may know Carabello.
5: You're okay.
3: The National Association of Social Housing Organizations, and they were celebrating George Municipality's resolution, in fact, a landmark resolution, he calls it, to release prime land for social housing. Social housing people are kind of responding to uneasily, and I think this is an important part of the conversation that we must have about investment, because it's got to make kind of sense as well. And you are looking for investors essentially to drive South Africa's shift from traditional housing delivery to integrated urban development. People are scared that they're going to lose the value of their house when social housing kind of intrudes on their space. How would you respond to them?
5: Yeah, no. I mean, it's understandable that people will feel scared about their investment, but we need to look at it in the long term, because one of the issues that we need to understand is that from a social point of view, the integration will assist. Also, because what we need to do is not to look at it from, I've heard colleagues talking about it from black, white and so forth, but we need to look at it from an affordability point of view, because that's what drives us from the human settlement point of view. We're saying let's integrate, let's do social housing for those who can afford a particular amount of money, so that at least we can then all share the infrastructure that we have. I'll give you an example. If you take, for example, the city of Joburg, the budget that they produced last week, it was 97 billion. But of the 97 billion, 8.7 billion of that is only the amount put aside for infrastructure. So that already tells you that there's going to be a challenge with infrastructure. So if we continue perpetuating where people put themselves outside in the informal settlement, outside of the town, then we have to move infrastructure to them. and then we then do not concentrate infrastructure where we should concentrate infrastructure development. So that's why we are saying let's densify and scale up and then make sure that we can put infrastructure here and then people around here, they can then be able to play and work and sleep around the same area.
3: I get that.
5: And then it's not costly for everybody else. So that's how we look at it really, to say, even from an individual who's saying that he wants to, he's worried about his income, at the end of the day, you are still going to pay, because if we move infrastructure outside of the what we call the urban sprawl, if we allow the urban sprawl to happen and we move the infrastructure outside of what is the urban edge, it's still going to cost us, because the municipality gets their money from the people when they pay the rates and taxes. So we are saying, let's scale up, yes.
3: So I think the example that you used, Johannesburg, let's look at the Joburg CBD. I had an investment in Berea a long time ago, very long time ago. The investment value of that flat has died in the past couple of decades. I think the question is, if you have social housing alongside the owner that's got maybe the big apartment next door right on top of the building, are we talking about a well-run city as opposed to a badly run city? Or would it impact the value of that penthouse apartment if social housing is alongside it?
5: No, but remember what happened, because what we need to look at, and it's the same thing that the colleagues are advocating for now, to say that once we build enclaves, the difficulty with enclaves is that people moved from the inner city to Sandton and to Rosebank, and then the unfortunately the value of the inner city then went down. If you had an investment there, you then lost out.
3: So there was no plan.
5: Because there was no plan to say, what are we going to do here? So what we are asking for as the HDA, for example, is to say, we want to repurpose all of those buildings again, so that your building in Berea doesn't lose value because now a lot of people are migrating to Sandton. So how do we then do that? We make sure that all the services that needs to be there in Berea continue to be there. Because if you look at Berea, you look at Yeovil, it used to be very vibey. It's a very nice place. I mean, Yeovil used to be the New York of Joburg.
3: Absolutely.
5: So what we are saying is that let's repurpose that, because in repurposing that, we're dealing with a number of other social ills also that includes crime and drugs and so forth. We are addressing also all of those issues whilst we are addressing livable spaces for people. So it's a dual way, but at the end, it also, because remember, when you take these buildings to the market wants to make sure that they are bankable. So the issue also of the financial implications are also addressed. So if we can have a number of those buildings that we repurpose in the inner city, you then do not need to have an influx of people going to Sandton. But what we are saying is that when you take, for example, Melrose, just 5 kilometers from Melrose, you've got apartments, very nice apartments there, and the people who are there, they shop at Melrose, everything. But there's no dichotomy as to where do you stay. Is in Melrose, are you that part in Cotlet Drive? But all of them live around there. They work in Melrose, and then they all enjoy shopping in Melrose and so forth. So that's what we are advocating for, to say, let's repurpose those buildings, because at any rate, that's where your value is also. So we move in to say, let's also do the land value lock, so that you don't lose the value of your land when you are in Berea. If I were to ask you now, is that the amount you paid for the property in Berea, you almost just took what you could get as long as you can be out of Berea. But Berea, as it is and in where it's located, is not even 10 kilometers away from the airport. So all we are saying is that shouldn't we repurpose Berea so that then it can be a place where people live, work and play?
3: Yeah. Ultimately, we're getting to a good, well-run city and a badly run city. And our perceptions, unfortunately, are informed by badly managed cities and badly managed municipalities. If we look through a different lens at a well-run city and a well-run municipality, then we're talking about coexistence. So you're talking the old model of RDP houses on the periphery of the urban center. You want to change that RDP housing. You want to, it's the mixed use development. It is exactly what we spoke about earlier. It is about the social housing that we require in the CBD now. You want to sell it to the private sector. You want the private sector to invest in that. You would have done your numbers. You are saying there's a decent return that they can make on such an investment?
5: Yeah. No. Because remember, with the social housing, most of them is that also government gives a 70% grant. So if you run them properly and then if you run them correctly as a social housing institute, there is an upside to it. But also because we are scaling them up, that also helps you in terms of the scalability. There helps you in terms of the numbers. So it becomes also a numbers game to say if we've got so many in this area and then you are collecting properly with from your tenants, you will also be able to make money. But at the same time, we don't want to only focus on one area and say let's focus only on making the money. Take, for example, the HDA. We've got a building that used to be the former SABC building in Cape Town, in Sea Point. So we're saying that we want to do mixed development in that building, but we also understand that where it is located, the form of social housing that we will do there will be a different type of typology. So we also acknowledge and say in a different area, what will we want to do there? But what we want to accommodate is not only someone who is only maybe working at the junior level. We are also saying, what do you do with a CA who is just qualified, but her salary is between this amount? So to say, how do we then accommodate them? Maybe we can have a mixed use there that is saying a one bedroom is 1 million or 1.2 million and so forth. So we're looking at all different types of typologies to say at some point we need to make sure that we can accommodate everybody and then in a particular area. So we are not going to maybe say in the middle of Kemps Bay, we are going to take a space in Kemps Bay and build RDP houses. So that's not what we're advocating for.
3: Yeah, and ultimately we got to get badly managed and cash-strapped municipalities to cooperate on infrastructure to enable your vision, which is probably the weak spot, is it not, for you?
5: It is not, sorry.
3: It's probably a weak spot for the Housing Development Agency, the capacity of our municipalities to deliver that vision.
5: Yeah, but you see the good thing with the HDA is that our mandate also translates into us working with the municipalities.
3: Yeah.
5: So you would remember that the infrastructure in the main is the purview of the municipalities. But what we do as the HDA, we work with them to do bankable projects. Some of those projects include infrastructure,
3: yeah,
5: because if you look at the NDP, you'll also see the National Development Plan. You'll also see that in the main, it's advocating for infrastructure-led development. So to that extent, we are saying, let's help them to make their projects bankable, because when you go to the bank or you go to the DFIs, all what they want, the developmental finance institutes, all what they want is to see that your plan is bankable and that they will be able to service it. You will be able to service it. But what we need to do is to say, you're sitting with a municipality that says, we do not have the money, but they are sitting with water losses, technical water losses of 51%. So we are saying all what we need is to convert that water loss into revenue, mm-hmm, because already you have cleaned that water, you have bought that water. So that is cash in your hand, is a cash equivalent. But unfortunately, you are not recouping that because we are not managing our distribution water properly. So all what we want to come up with is to come in there and say, how do we help you to make sure that that 51% water loss is converted into revenue, and then we can then be able to use it to maintain the whole infrastructure network that you're sitting with as a municipality. So we are not only going to focus on the housing, because if you'd remember, we are now a human settlement department more than just housing. So to that extent, we are saying where there's infrastructure, we are there. Where there's housing, we will be there. But also we want to make sure that even where there are institutional spaces like your shopping centers and so forth, we are also be able to do that infrastructure with them and then assist, yes.
3: We're going to have to wrap it there. Becky Kanisa, the CEO of the HDA, the Housing Development Agency, giving us an insight into how the thinking is evolving. Doug suggests we got to be pragmatic, says Doug on the WhatsApp line. He wants to see some high-density flats and apartments. We have the juggle. We have the missing middle. We've got the young professionals that Becky Kanisa had referred to, unable on that first check maybe to get a house because of the money that they earn. Civil servants also may be there as well. And then on the other hand, you got the poorest of the poor, and waiting lists that are getting longer and longer. It's a very difficult terrain to navigate. 2 minutes to 11 o'clock, standing by with Eyewitness News. At the top of the hour is Natalie Malchus.
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7: You know, I'm on the road the whole day, right? I drive through Maitland, Brooklyn, all of those areas, and the trucks are really a problem. 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Today, that's not true. They are actually worse than the taxi drivers. They block intersections, and you're trying to go the other side, and they just like, they don't care.
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11: Good morning, I'm Natalie Malchus. The commander of the Hawks' serious organized crime investigation unit in Durban, Gavin Jacobs, has admitted to moving drugs from a crime scene to process them at a different location. In June 2021, police intercepted a shipping container at a depot in Durban carrying 541 kilograms of cocaine. The confiscated cocaine was later stolen from the Hawks' offices a few years later. Jacob has testified in Pretoria today about his knowledge of the drug bust and the subsequent theft. Thabiso Goba has more.
12: Gavin Jacobs says when they reached the Isipingo depot, they offloaded the drugs from the shipping container.
13: Upon offloading these bags, I noticed that the area that we were working in was congested. I looked at the area around the container and I realized that unpacking the bricks of cocaine would cover a surface area greater than the area available. I also noted that the depot was busy with machinery traversing our immediate vicinity.
12: Jacob says he ordered the drugs to be transported from the depot to the Isipingo police station. The head of Hawks Serious Organized Crime Investigations Unit, Hendrik Flynn, previously told the commission that this was irregular as drugs are supposed to be processed at the scene where they are found. Jacob also testified he didn't call the local criminal record center when he reached the Isipingo police station, something Flynn also flagged as an irregularity.
13: It was futile to call out LCRC when we did not have the required exhibit bags. My members had a few of the bags of the required specifications, but not enough for this magnitude.
12: The center is responsible for the documenting of crime scenes and recovering evidence from them. Thabiso Goba, Eyewitness News.
11: Most opposition parties have rejected President Cyril Ramaphosa's presidency budget, saying his administration hasn't done enough to address issues of violent crime. Ramaphosa yesterday tabled the presidency's 816 million rand budget for the year, but Ramaphosa's leadership has been called into question by the opposition, who say he's dropped the ball on a range of issues affecting the country. Babalo Ndenze has that story.
14: President Ramaphosa tabled the presidency budget, which focuses on driving economic recovery and dealing with poverty. Ramaphosa also emphasized the work by the Madlanga Commission and how its recommendations are expected to bolster efforts to strengthen the SAPs. But DA parliamentary leader George Mikalakis says the criminal justice system is failing at every corner.
15: If we are serious about changing the trajectory of our country, if we are serious about restoring faith in public institutions, then we must confront an uncomfortable truth. Our criminal justice system is failing at almost every level.
14: EFF MP Nazir Paulson rejected the budget, accusing Ramaphosa of failing to implement a National Assembly resolution to expel the Israeli ambassador.
16: But that is the characterization of your leadership, one of shock and inaction, like a deer caught in the headlights.
14: Ramaphosa will respond to the debate this afternoon. Babalo Ndenze, Eyewitness News, Parliament.
11: Meanwhile, two men have been killed in a suspected taxi-related shooting in Masipumelele. The incident happened shortly before 7 o'clock this morning. Police have urged anyone with information about the incident to come forward. The police's Ndaka Gwala.
17: Provincial serious violent crime detectives are investigating two counts of murder following a shooting incident at Pokela Road in Masipumelele. The motive for the shooting is suspected to be taxi-related and no arrest has been effected yet.
11: At the same time, Santaco in the Western Cape has called on police to get to the bottom of the latest taxi-related shooting near Brown's Farm. Four men were killed and two others wounded in the incident yesterday. Here's Santaco's Makasandile Tumana.
18: We urge all our members to tolerate each other, and if ever there is any form of dispute, they must try to sit down and discuss the matter around the table.
11: The Auditor General's office says the city of Johannesburg has recorded a whopping 9.5 billion rand revenue loss across its entities, written off as irrecoverable. While the city claims 900 million rand is owing to it, mostly by consumers, the AG says the municipality can't provide evidence of this. Presenting the findings of the audited statements for 2024-25 to the Standing Committee on Public Accounts yesterday, auditors say the weak management systems in the city of Johannesburg's water and electricity entities also make it difficult to qualify the true state of the city's losses. Lindsay Dentlinger has more.
19: In the financial year under review, the city of Johannesburg suffered material losses in electricity of 5.7 billion rand, of which 3.9 billion was a result of non-technical losses, largely attributable to theft. The AG's Gauteng business unit leader, Fumulani Rabonda, explains.
20: Bypassing of meters, meters that have been tampered with, faulty voltage that is being transmitted through the transformers, and billing error. So this is money that the municipality has lost. They cannot bill for it.
19: Meanwhile, water losses amounted to 2.8 billion rand, with 2 billion of that amount related to leaks on the water network and the remainder to illegal connections, metering inaccuracies and billing errors.
20: Of the money that the municipality paid to rent water to buy bulk water, 45% of that has been lost because they cannot bill for it.
19: The AG's office says the city's annual expenditure of 4% on maintenance is only half of what it should be. Lindsay Dentinger, Eyewitness News, Parliament.
11: And more than 500 political parties have registered to contest the upcoming local government elections. South Africans head to the polls on the 4th of November. The Electoral Commission has announced a voter registration weekend on the 20th and 21st of June, giving eligible voters an opportunity to register, update their registration details or confirm their voting station. The IEC's Western Cape electoral officer, Michael Hendrikse, says this number of registered political parties could still change before Election Day.
21: At this stage, we overall, in terms of registered parties, we have 526. However, not all of them will be participating in the election because the next step is to submit candidates. So some parties will elect to contest in some municipalities and others they will not be contesting. So we'll only know the final numbers once the nomination process is concluded.
11: A look at the markets now. Gold is trading at $4,458.42 an ounce. The rand 16.32 to the dollar, 21.95 to the pound, 18.96 to the euro. And Brent crude is trading at $97.58 a barrel. There's still those road closures in effect on the N1 inbound and outbound at the Huguenot Tunnel for heavy motor vehicles. That's due to the strong crosswinds at the Viaduct Bridge and defective traffic lights on Klipfontein Road and Borchards Quarry and in Gordon's Bay on Solari's Pass Road and Mountainside Boulevard. A partly cloudy day is in store for the city with an intense southeaster, a low of 14 and a high of 18 degrees. The top story this hour. Commander of the Hawks' Serious Organized Crime Investigation Unit in Durban, Gavin Jacobs, has admitted to moving drugs from a crime scene to process them at a different location.
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3: Welcome back to Views and News, the final hour, with a time at 9 minutes past 11 o'clock. My name's Clarence, really looking forward to this third hour of Views and News. We're going to talk about bioethanol. We're talking about a push for a domestic bioethanol industry in South Africa. It's reached a very critical juncture in nearly two decades. The country, of course, highly vulnerable to fuel shocks. And we're going to get some more about bioethanol and why this very focused approach has now been found. We'll talk to Irshad Katrada, the CEO of the LSF. We'll talk about related matters after 11:30. We talk to Sarah Haynes. It's our Heritage Half Hour with Tourism Cape Town, Cape Town Tourism. We're going to talk about Long March to Freedom. And I think that's going to make for very interesting conversation. Maybe something that you haven't checked out yet in that Canal Walk kind of precinct out on that side. We'll alert you to what you can find there and find out more about how we can encounter our own city, as tourists in our own city. I think a great example of some of our heritage tourism opportunities that will prove of interest to every single one of us in the second half of this hour. That's Views and News, through till 12, and you're welcome.
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3: Before we go to those conversations, we're going to chat with Amandla Dadiza in a short while. One of the people who are part of the Humanity or Leading for Humanity Cohort 2026. It's Desmond and Leah Tutu Legacy Foundation's Cohort of 2026. Essentially, they're looking to unearth the leaders on this continent to take us into a new future and through the trying times that we live in. At 11:11, let's just check in on the WhatsApp line, 0725671567. That's the WhatsApp line, and you've been very active there. Now let's see where your head is at.
0: Hi there. Given the costs of living in Cape Town, which is a whole other topic, I can understand why someone who invests their hard-earned money into housing, why it would be upsetting for them to have something of lesser value within their neighborhood. I get it. That is a problem. However, one of the elements that I think can be looked at to lessen that discrepancy is maintenance. I'll use an example. I am aware that the solar panels that were installed in RDP houses, specifically within the Khayelitsha area, are a pilot study, for the lack of a better word, which I believe India offered. And now that these solar panels are installed and not working in the case that I'm talking about.
3: Yeah, I think solar has been deployed in an amazing way by especially, I think, the Indians. And there's a lot that we can learn over there. And it's an important means, of course, to escape the clutches of poverty. Let's go to our guest. Our guest is Amandla Dadiza, part of the Desmond and Leah Tutu Legacy Foundation's Leading for Humanity Cohort 2024. And I think it's important to understand the core philosophy underpinning the program. It is essentially that external societal repair requires deep internal self-repair. And the framework nearly explicitly rejects traditional positional leadership. It focuses instead on universal human interconnectedness. We know it well on the continent of Africa as Ubuntu, and it's about navigating a fractured modern world with absolute moral clarity, if that is even possible. And a tall order, I would imagine, Amandla Dadiza, but you've got the power, don't you?
2: Good morning, Claire and Sam. Good morning to your listeners. I enjoyed your play of words there. But yeah, it definitely is a space in the program that has been quite influential and revolutionary, if I can put it that way, in my leadership journey, as well as just, you know, community activism. And it's really, in turn, given me the power to be a better human.
3: Yeah. And I think it's a mission that all of us should be on. But you're a public speaker, you're an entrepreneur, you're a mentor, you're a youth leader. You have impacted society, and it dates back to your high school years. You were actively involved in the Lukanji City Council in Komani. And I think the question that I have for you is that we live in a world that is probably defined by compounding and immediate crises. There's economic hardship. There's deep societal fractures. There's intense polarization as well. I think how has this cohort maybe challenged your perspective on balancing that internal kind of change, that slow work of self-repair with the urgent demand for immediate external action?
2: Oh, Clarence, I think it's done it in an immense way. Firstly, I'll just take a step back. I think for me personally, you know, I was expecting this to just be, you know, the usual leadership program that focuses on these ideologies, because that's how I apply myself in various spaces and facets of life. You know, I'm more logical and philosophical in my approach. And I think that's what's crippled humanity. You know, the reason why we have these ailing issues that require immediate action and change is because people have sort of created these narratives and philosophy, you know, change is slow. But if there's a pressing and burning issue, you know, what keeps you up at night? You know, what annoys you about society? What part of you or what part of your emerging self wants to act now? And if you had about a week to change that, where would you start? So these are all questions that emanate as a result of a number of the key themes that form part of the backbone of the program. And it really digs into the heart and soul of who a person is. So that ability to just see pain, you know, to be empathetic towards someone else, those are things that can deliver on actionable and quick change, you know. So I think that's what the program has really done. It's leaned in towards the inner work that someone has, whether it's about forgiveness or self-repair. You mentioned a lot about moral clarity. You know, all of these are key themes that really tap into who you are as a person and allow you to make this immediate and actionable change. Because truth be told, society does require immediate change. There are deep-rooted issues that we face that we wish and hope that those who have the powers that be could action on immediately. But it doesn't happen because, just like me, you know, you apply these philosophies, ideologies, you know, everything requires some process in order for it to be implemented. But truth be told, society waits for all these solutions as if it's not the solution itself. I think that was a major takeaway.
3: No, I think you're onto something there. Empathy, or more thereof, in itself, can go a long way. And I think listening to understand, even desperately listening to understand, is maybe that way that we can tune ourselves into that particular need. Let's talk about I think the arch calls it righteous indignation. I like the way he found his words. But channeling maybe even the anger, for actual transformation without letting it devolve into that ugliness, the destructive, polarizing hatred that I think characterizes modern public discourse. And you are a young person. You've born into social media. It's very difficult, I'm sure.
2: Yeah, Clarence, it's very difficult to eject yourself from that. And I think, you know, we live through that. You know, there's rage bait, there's hyper-consumerism. Yep. And people hop onto these bandwagons at a whim, you know. And we need something in society to inject us and to just change that lens. You know, that destructive, polarized hatred that you spoke about. We need something, and I think what that is hope. Because that comes from a point of frustration and tension. Because we don't see hope. Hope in other people, hope in ourselves, hope in circumstances changing. And, you know, I don't know if you've been to the Desmond and Leah Tutu Legacy Foundation, but there's a sort of a... You go through a section where you can see exactly the work of the arch. You can see some of his inscribings. You know, you walk. It's a sort of like a walkabout where you get to see history and whatnot. And some of the things to me that took me aback was I've been exposed to a number of these. And you walk away there with so much pain and so much difficulty. You know, I've been to the National Memorial of Peace and Justice in Alabama, and we understand the civil rights movement in America. But when I went through some of the walkabout, one of the standout things that I saw, and this is the work of the arch, was hope.
3: Yeah.
2: A simple philosophy. But in everything that he did, he stripped away the anger, you know, this destructive, polarized hatred. The key theme, again, which speak about righteous indignation. And in everything that he did, in every approach that he had, there was just this glimmer of hope that kept shining out. And it just was constant. Because at the end of the day, if you look at it, for me, the future might not be different, or the future might be different, and it doesn't present any glimmer of hope.
3: Amanda, we're going to have to wrap up. We've got another one. But I think I can't let you off the hook just yet. This is the kind of leadership, essentially, that the Desmond and Leah Foundation has brought to the African continent, has unearthed, and there's a responsibility on you thereafter to be the flag bearer of the values of Archbishop Desmond Tutu. And I think the absolute non-negotiable recognition of the other person's humanity. We're talking about Ubuntu. You've given me empathy, you've given me hope. Tell me about Ubuntu in a minute, if you don't mind.
2: I think for me, Ubuntu is all about seeing the humanness in someone else. You know, we live through the philosophy at umdungabantu, which means we are, I am because we are. But you can't have the lens of I am and we are if you can't see humanness in someone else. And it's a collective community effort in being able to see each other as people. Then everything else comes secondary. And I think that that's really quite a huge philosophy that shines throughout not just South Africa, but the entire African continent. And if we're able to do that, then there's nothing that's impossible. And it's our duty to be able to take the mantle forward. And in any circumstance that we're faced with, you know, we can respond as better humans. You know, we can also hold the space and not perpetuate any pain in society.
3: Amandla. Amandla essentially means power, hence the little play on the word power. He backs power. I thought he'd come through like that. Amandla Didiza, thank you for you. And I'm so glad that the Desmond and Leah Foundation, Tutu Foundation, has brought us some Amandla. We're going to meet some more of the 2026 cohorts, and you'll get a sense of the gravitas that they possess, and I think it is necessary in response to our challenges at the moment. At 11:22, we're going to find out about bioethanol. I think it's an important conversation. We are very vulnerable to fuel shocks, and I think we've found that out recently. Irshad Kathrada is the CEO of the Localization Support Fund. Tell us about bioethanol. You're pretty chuffed about the fact that it's finding some traction, that things have been standing still for, what, two decades now. Tell us about what is finding traction and why you're so excited, Irshad. Welcome.
4: Good morning, Clarence. Always good to be on the show. Thanks for having me. You're absolutely right. Look, I think we had a really important moment in this discussion about fuel security in South Africa. We've walked a journey with bioethanols for quite some time. But there are a few things that are aligning now, which has, you know, raised the stakes, but also has increased the opportunity for us to be able to localize fuel production in South Africa. So I think the first thing we have to recognize is that I think everyone, as you say, have woken up to the fact that South Africa is incredibly vulnerable to external shocks. We've lost a lot of our refinery capacity over the last number of years. And at this point, we are importing about 75% of our fuel in refined form, largely coming from areas of the world like the Gulf, where we've learned that, a few geopolitical shocks and it can really send prices skyrocketing. The second is, you know, government has been on a journey to improve the regulatory environment and started 20 years ago with the first bioethanol strategy paper, but really, you know, has crystallized a lot of what is required to encourage investors to put their money into the sector over the last number of years. So the first thing that they've done is they've instituted a blending mandate, which says that if bioethanol is being produced in country, then the fuel refiners have to blend in between 2 and 10% of bioethanol into the fuel source. The second thing that they've done, which is also quite important, is that they've legislated the price at which that must be done. So we have now baked-in demand, which a lot of investors like to see, and we have a very clear price that investors want to see as well. And probably the third thing that's happened is that technology has improved and that the technologies have gotten a lot more efficient. We can extract more ethanol out of the food crop. It's become a lot more commercially viable. And we're at a point now where a number of investors are looking to make the kind of sizable investment required. And these are massive facilities. You know, 2-3 billion rand would be required to set these up. But the investors we've spoken to are eager to make that, given the opportunities that they see for the industry.
3: What we know is that South Africa's biofuels industry, or the industrial strategy, dates back to, I think, 2017. So we've got 19 years of inertia that we are talking about. Why should investors believe that this time the demand certainty is real?
4: Yeah, so I think the steps that have been made recently, as I spoke to, I mean, the blending mandate, the pricing, I think all of that has helped to settle some of the anxiety that investors would have had previously. But I think as well, I think So Africa is on this journey. I think, you know, one of the other things that I think is quite important is, you know, we've made all of these commitments in terms of decarbonization at platforms like the UN. And road transportation is one of the biggest contributors to emissions in South Africa. Biofuels is actually seen as one of the key ways in which we can reduce emissions in South Africa. So you have a number of forces that are coming together at the same time to really enhance the equation. We've seen other countries do it. So Brazil, the United States, those are the two biggest bioethanol producers in the world. They've got a 40-year track record. And even in the United States, about 10% of their fuel comes in the form of bioethanol that's blended in. In fact, some states like California have gone even further and are doing up to 15%. All of that has given regulators the confidence in South Africa that we absolutely need to do this. We need to do this from a fuel security point of view. We need to do this from a commitment to decarbonization point of view. But I think what we also have recognized is that the economic dividend that we could hold on to in South Africa is massive. I mean, I caught a little bit of the last conversation you were having with the individual from the Desmond Tutu Foundation, talked about sort of the hopelessness. I mean, you know, South Africa hasn't had a fantastic track record in new industry development over the last number of years, but bioethanol really does represent one of the massive opportunities which could create jobs not only in the production of the bioethanol fuel, but also in the agricultural landscape, and could save jobs and create jobs in the sugar industry, in the sorghum industry, and could have broad impact across the country from KZN and Mpumalanga, Free State. There are a number of parts of this country that could be really positively impacted by the development of such an industry.
3: Still, it is tied to the basic fuel price. So I guess the volatility of what? Global Brent crude and Rand dollar exchange rates will still come to bear. I think the question is, and we've heard some of the players talk about that a mandate isn't enough. We need security of pricing on offtake. Is the state, or maybe the LSF, the Localization Support Fund, is it looking to make those baseline price guarantees?
4: Yeah, so, you know, if I look at countries that have successfully been able to localize bioethanol, so again, I use the examples of Brazil and the United States, they've all provided price support mechanisms. Look, when oil prices are high, as they are right now, it's a commercial no-brainer. Every single bioethanol producer would be printing money. Obviously, given that these are volatile markets, oil prices could drop again to below $60 a barrel. And at that point, it would be very, very difficult for a number of producers to break even. The countries that have been successful have provided price support for those instances where oil prices are low. The Department of Mineral Resources and Petroleum and National Treasury have spoken about in the past some kind of a biofuels levy, which they might add onto the fuel price, and just to alleviate the concerns, because I think a lot of listeners might then say, well, hang on, is that going to make my fuel price more expensive? I mean, we're talking very, very small amounts in the grand scheme of things. You know, estimations are somewhere of the order of about 2 to 7 cents per liter that it could add to the fuel price when fuel prices are low. So it wouldn't be, they presumably wouldn't levy it at times like this when the fuel price is high. But when the fuel price is low, it would add about 2 to 7 cents. And we're in an environment now where the fuel price is moving 2 rand, 3 rand at a time. So for a relatively small investment at the pump, you'd be able to ensure that a domestic industry can be creating domestic value and employing tens of thousands of jobs. So that is a key question that does need to be addressed. You know, some of the investors have also said that, you know, 2%, which is the sort of the minimum threshold, is probably not enough to create the kind of economies of scale and demand that they need. They'd want to see something closer to 10%, which has is the global standard. By the way, Brazil is doing about 50%, but they're very much the outlier at the moment. But these are kind of the final sort of pieces that need to come together that will hopefully encourage investment over the next couple of years.
3: I must just throw this in. A listener says this conversation was had a while back. Well, it's a conversation that's been going for 19 years. And he says algae was proposed as crop, a fastest growing crop. But now I see you're talking sorghum and sugar cane. Just maybe talk to that gentleman's observation.
4: Yeah, so bioethanols in theory can be produced by fermenting a range of different agricultural crops.
5: algae is used in some parts of the world. Molasses, cassava is used in Kenya and places like Zimbabwe. Even hemp has been spoken about as a potential opportunity as we industrialize that crop. What you need is scale, and you need the efficiencies to be there for the economics to work out. From the work that we've done, the two crops that offer the best opportunity for South Africa that can be grown at scale, both commercially and viably for this industry, is sugar. South Africa already produces a significant amount of sugar, and the sugar industry has gone through challenges, as listeners may well know. And bioethanol is seen as one of the key opportunities to help diversify its revenue and support an industry which, you know, already a million South Africans draw their livelihoods from. Sorghum is a crop that we historically grew quite a lot of in South Africa, but for various reasons, farmers have switched out. But that offers opportunities for parts of the country that are a lot more arid, like Free State, parts of Limpopo and Mpumalanga.

0: Denied bail by the Pretoria High Court. Nkosi challenged a lower court's ruling refusing him bail, arguing that the legal provisions governing bail applications had not been properly applied. However, the court found that the magistrate correctly considered and applied all the relevant bail legislation. The commander of the Hawke Serious Organized Crime Investigation Unit in Durban, Gavin Jacobs, has admitted to moving drugs from a crime scene to process them at a different location. In June 2021, police intercepted a shipping container at its depot in Durban carrying 541 kilograms of cocaine. The confiscated cocaine was later stolen from the Hawks offices a short while later. And more than 500 political parties have registered to contest the upcoming local government elections. South Africans head to the polls on the 4th of November. The Electoral Commission has announced a voter registration weekend on the 20th and 21st of June, giving eligible voters an opportunity to register, update their registration details, or confirm their voting station. We'll have more on these and other stories at noon or as it happens.
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0: The road is closed on the N1 inbound and outbound at the Huguenot Tunnel for heavy motor vehicles due to the strong crosswinds at the Viaduct Bridge. A reminder that Baden-Powell Drive is open to traffic and Chapman's Peak. And faulty traffic lights have been reported at Klipfontein Road and Borchards Quarry Road and at Solari's Pass Road and Mountainside Boulevard in Gordons Bay. Natalie Malchas, Eyewitness News, Traffic.
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3: Bafana Bafana, of course, jetting off to the United States. Tshisetso Malepa, what have you managed to establish? 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
4: Yes, this is the same manager who was responsible for that.
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2: Welcome back. It is 11:37. This is Views and News. My name, Clarence. We're together through till 12 o'clock today. A very important conversation still to be had. We're going to look at Long March to Freedom. It is located in the Canal Walk area.
3: It's Century City.
2: In Century City, Century City. And it's something that you've just got to encounter. And I'm going to be chatting with Sarah Haynes. You've heard her voice about this in a short while. It is our Views and News, of course, and this one in conjunction with Cape Town Tourism. It's Heritage Half Hour. But before we get there, you've been active on the WhatsApp line, so let's just take a little roll call on where your mind is at. There's a voice note in. I think it's from Dane. Let's take a listen, Joe.
4: Morning, South Africa. Clarence, the listeners. Hope you're all keeping well. Yes, you guys, I don't know. I've just driven. Obviously, I'm on the road quite a bit and things. But I've just driven past the Bellville CBD Center with the taxi rank is and all those kind of things. And I must say, I used to stay in Boston, Bellville. I've got an apartment over there. And I must say, Bellville CBD, it looks like it's deteriorating quite quickly. I don't know who the councillor is of that area, but yesy, you need to do something. Just drove past Tini Maria Bypass. On the right-hand side, there's just squalor, squatter camps on the left-hand side, busy throwing all their nonsense into the stormwater drains, which has a further effect on the area and stuff. It just looks like complete squalor. On the further down on the right-hand side by the taxi rank, you can literally see that there's these houses that are being used as brothels. What's going on? I mean, who's the councillor busy sorting out Bellville or Bellville Central or the CBD? It's appalling to see what's going on. You know, we pay rates and taxes for these things, and this is what it looks like. I mean, where's the upliftment? Where's the cleanliness?
2: Yeah, I get you. I get the exasperation, Ted. I get it. And it's been expressed in respect of Bellville a couple of times on this particular show. And that kind of decay is something, you know, it becomes exponential if you don't keep a hand on it. The crime and the grime, it kind of gets bad if you don't keep a hand on it. And I would advise the city of Cape Town to maybe to take a little microscope to the challenges out in Bellville. Too many people are reporting it to us. Where is the local councillor? What is he doing about it? Maybe you are him or her. You're welcome to let us know. So Heritage Half Hour brought to you by Cape Town Tourism. You can visit capetown.travel to explore your city in a whole new way. And we're going to talk Long March to Freedom. It was created as a legacy project to honour South Africa's journey to democracy. However, like many heritage initiatives, Long March to Freedom faces real sustainability challenges. At the same time, the need for what they offer, especially for young South Africans, have never been greater. Today, we're joined by Sarah Haynes, the director of Long March to Freedom, to understand how important it is to experience history in a powerful and a very personal way on Cape Talk. Welcome, Sarah. It's great to have you with us.
3: Thank you for having me, and thank you for the two Cape Town Tourism as well. For the opportunity.
2: I didn't know that you existed.
3: That's what everybody
2: says. I'm in the
3: media. I know. That is the most common remark that we get from people coming in. We've driven past it so many times, we've seen the billboard, but we didn't know. And, you know, people coming in from the south, locals saying, we didn't know. We didn't know. It's one of our biggest challenges.
2: Are we too busy to chasing our tails, or should we be a little more observant?
3: Yes.
2: Or maybe you should be talking to me at Cape Talk more often,
3: yes.
2: Because I think it's necessary for us to know about this.
3: We try and get as much free coverage as we can, wherever we can. And we don't have large advertising budgets. But we do a lot of social media work. We are well known, but not as well known as we should be.
2: Okay, so when people think of Cape Town tourism, I think we think mountains, we think beach, we think nature. But heritage tourism is equally important. And what you represent is such an important journey through time in South Africa.
3: It's very, very important, and especially today. And especially for young people who are really disconnected from their heritage, from their history. You know, the resources in the schools are so little. We offer so much to so many people, and also to adults. You know, the one of the most common remarks that we also get, apart from "we didn't know you existed," is "we didn't realize our history was so amazing." It is a very emotional experience to walk amongst 100 life-size bronze statues representing all these incredible men and women who did so much to achieve the democracy we have today in South Africa.
2: From the distant cocoon to Archbishop Tutu, in fact, we just spoke about him. I think that is the kind of time frame that we are looking at.
3: Yes, 350 years.
2: 350 years. How many statues?
3: 100.
2: 100 statues?
3: Yes.
2: And it's these life-size?
3: They are life-size. Or we prefer to say life-relatable. You know, people who lived 350 years ago were a lot smaller than we are today. So we make them, they are life-relatable. Yeah. If we know...
2: And you didn't necessarily have a photograph for that person that lived
3: 350 years. No. They're all very carefully researched. Okay. We've worked with museums. We've worked with academics. We've worked with, it's really carefully done. So even the clothing, the weapons, the decorations, the jewelry, it's all absolutely correctly researched. And it's a 100% South African project.
2: I believe so.
3: Yes.
2: And it comes from the Tambos as well.
3: Yes.
2: Oliver Tambo, remember Oliver Tambo? Then you would remember Dali Tambo. And Dali Tambo, absolutely central to what we have in Century City.
3: Yes.
2: Which is the other thing I think we need to reconcile, because that's like a modern kind of commercial hub. Maybe we didn't expect to find this 350-year history.
3: Yes, it is a bit of it's a big contrast, obviously, to have this kind of incredible national heritage initiative in the middle of a commercial precinct. However, what it does do, I feel, is it takes away the exclusivity of a project like this. It's accessible. That is our message. It is accessible for every single South African. Doesn't matter where you come from, doesn't matter what your background is, it is accessible. So that for us is a very important message. We've also got the most amazing backdrop of Table Mountain.
2: For sure. I think from a geolocation point of view, it is absolutely central.
3: Yeah.
2: We're growing up on the West Coast. We're growing to the north. We're growing to the south. We're growing to the southeast. We're growing, and it's slap bang in the middle, so it is absolutely accessible. Just judging from the experiences that people had there, I would imagine they would have given you feedback. You would have just seen on their faces maybe the more standout, let's call it light bulb moments that they've had there.
3: Yes.
2: What shouldn't we miss when we come there?
3: It's an immersive experience, and it's incredibly emotional. People don't expect to be as moved as they are. And we do advise people to make use of our guides. We have an incredible group of guides at Long March to Freedom. So you can do a guided tour, and that is an amazing experience. The guides are wonderful storytellers, and they obviously are owners of their own history.
2: Sure.
3: And for international visitors, that's an amazing experience to do the guided tour.
2: Is there an alternative to a guided tour?
3: We do offer a self-guided tour for South Africans, for which they pay only 20 rand.
2: Okay.
3: Which is a lot of money for many people, you know, so we have to keep that as low as possible.
2: And how do you access the history related to those?
3: There are information panels with every single bronze.
2: But it's not as good as a real storytelling.
3: No.
2: Okay, so are they standout kind of stories, again, that you want to draw our attention to?
3: There's 100 standout stories.
2: I have no
3: doubt. So when people come in, I mean, obviously, people will come in and say Nelson Mandela, Archbishop Desmond Tutu, you know, that kind of thing. But when they start digging into who else is there, and there are these incredible stories of men and women and traditional leaders and activists and clerics and lawyers, and there are literally 100 standout stories.
2: I have a message from Liz. Liz writes, "It's a wonderful thing. Pay a bit extra for the guide. Tears will happen."
3: Wow.
2: Why did Liz become tearful?
3: Because it is emotional. It is such an incredible experience. You know, when you walk amongst those 100 life-size bronzes, you actually feel as though you're part of that history.
2: Mm. Is it joy? Is it resilience? Is it sadness?
3: It's a lot of joy. It's a lot of joy and a lot of being humbled. Mm. And feeling motivated and inspired.
2: And wonderful discoveries, I guess.
3: And wonderful discoveries, that's right. And funny enough, it's, you know, South Africans love it, and for South African reasons. You know, we love going and taking selfies and finding somebody who resonates with us and where we come from. International visitors really, really are moved by that exhibition. They feel that it's one spot where they can get the full South African story, and they can really meet the people, and they are in awe of the artwork. The artwork is amazing. The detail on the bronzes, the quality of the guided tours that they get from the site guides. They are all amazed by the exhibition.
2: I suspect Liz is South African, though.
3: That's good. Yeah, we love that support.
2: I think she's South African, and she was moved.
3: Yes.
2: Clearly, it talks in an authentic manner about our foreparents, our forefathers.
3: Yes.
2: Yeah. Okay. Let's talk about. And you mentioned it. I mean, we're living in a digital kind of age. Mm. You said it's important for young people to come and experience this. Mm. They was like, can't you give me an app?
3: Yes.
2: What do you tell them?
3: Funny enough, we've currently got a visiting professor from Syracuse University in the States, and they want to assist us to do some digital work that we can reach schools in areas outside of Cape Town, where there's a little app where they can access the bronzes, get the information. So we're looking at that at the moment. But the real experience is, because we live in a digital age, the real experience is so powerful. Mm. We've run over the past 2 years an incredible schools program. We brought 14,500 school children through from largely disadvantaged areas with funding from the First Rand Foundation. And the impact on those learners was amazing. We got such accolades from the Western Cape Education Department, from the learners, from the teachers, because these learners were able to actually interact with their own history and heritage, which they'd never been able to do before.
2: My guest is Sarah Haynes, the director of Long March to Freedom. Of course, it is located at Century City. And, this is part of a collaboration with Cape Town Tourism. It is the green season. It is the winter season. And Long March to Freedom was created as a legacy project to honor South Africa's journey to democracy. Is it the struggle journey?
3: South Africa's story is a struggle story. Is a struggle story.
2: From, and it's an ongoing one.
3: It's an ongoing. That's one of the most important things, is that so many of the issues that are ventilated through the stories of the individuals are still relevant today.
2: Yeah.
3: You know, we started a program, during the schools program, we had a collaboration with the IEC, and we had a little voting box, and we were, as part of our school program, talking about voting. Because all of those 100 individuals fought for the right of South Africans to vote, all South Africans.
2: Wow.
3: And that is, whereas young people, and many people are dismissive and saying, you know, my vote doesn't count. You know, we're saying, but all of these people and many, many thousands more all fought and sacrificed for the right to vote.
2: So what's different about Long March to Freedom? What will you find here that you don't find in a museum?
3: It's experiential. Mm. It's not behind glass. You can touch these bronzes. You can take selfies with them. You can inspect what they're wearing. You can engage with them on very many levels. You can engage with them as artworks. They are incredible, individual, beautiful artworks. Or you can engage with them as a historical record. You can engage with them as a story, and you do that in a very immersive way.
2: And if you've had an experience with Long March to Freedom, please tell us about that experience, because then it would come from somebody that's actually been there. What it triggered in you, and you can do that via WhatsApp at 072-567-1567, or better still, give us a call on 021-446-0567. Tell us about the Tambo's involvement in Long March to Freedom.
3: Yes. So Dali Tembo tells the story of after 1994, saying that nobody knew about his father, who had passed in 1993, and he had spent 30 years leading the struggle in exile, Oliver Tambo. And after 1994, the entire world knew about Nelson Mandela, and he was obviously the hero of the world, and it was the South African story. Dali tells the story about visiting his father's grave and saying, nobody knows about you and what you did. What can I do? Can I build a monument? Can I build a statue? And he says that later the answer comes back and says, don't do it for me, do it for all of them.
2: Ah.
3: So that really sums it up. It's not about... So yes, the great and the good are honoured in the exhibition, but it's not just about them.
2: Yeah. Dali Tambo is revered in the capitals of the world. I think we can do his legacy a little more justice than we have. Absolutely, and it's amazing. And I would imagine he'd probably come with that kind of modesty as well, do it for all.
3: Yes.
2: Not just for me. You are... You're making a concerted effort to get kids in there, young people, learners in there, and I think that's great as well. Is there anything about their experience that stays with them for forever thereafter?
3: I think the engagement, the comments from the learners that we've had is, how powerful it made them feel that they could do things as an individual. That self was important. It was important to believe in yourself. That pride, national pride. And then they learn kind of practical skills while they're there as well, because they've got to talk about. So it's not a passive experience. They have to talk about what they've learned. They've got to do a presentation to their peers. They're challenged. There's a bit of competitiveness in there. So it turns their learning environment for history and social sciences a bit on the head.
2: Long March to Freedom. You're going to want to Google it or AI it, and you want to go and get there and get this experience. What I don't like to see is that you're facing sustainability issues.
3: Yes.
2: This is an asset, very, very clearly, now that we know about it. Tell us about your sustainability challenges.
3: Yes. So, as I noted, we were very fortunate over the past 2 years to have funding from the First Rand Foundation, amazing grant funding from them, with which we ran the schools program. And we're trying to extend that. We're really looking for partners. We're looking for people who would back us on our Back a Buddy campaign, sponsor schools, sponsor learners. But we need that kind of support in order to keep this exhibition, this incredible national asset, available or accessible to all South Africans. We're not asking South Africans to pay huge entry fees, but support us in any other way that you can. Sponsor a school. If you know somebody who has an influential corporate position, put them in touch. We need the help.
2: Government?
3: Yes. So we've been fortunate enough to have confirmation that we've got a small grant coming from the City of Cape Town, and we're very grateful for that. That is to bring, I think, 300 learners through. We had last year a small grant from the province, also very grateful, and we hope to get that again. National government, no. We have asked them for emergency assistance, but sadly that hasn't come through.
2: I don't think I should be saying more. But where can we... Is there a website? What's the touch point? Where's our go-to place?
3: info@longmarchtofreedom will get to us, or Long March to Freedom, www.longmarchtofreedom, the website. Phone us on, I can't remember what the site landline, the site phone number is.
2: No, that's fine. I think Long March to Freedom is going to get you there or thereabouts.
3: Yes, yes.
2: And info at Long March to Freedom, that's a
3: email address.
2: Email address. Is it .org.za or?
3: .co.za.
2: .co.za. Yeah. We're going to have to wrap it there, but a big thank you. Thank you for sharing this, and you will see me there soon. Sarah Haynes is, of course, the organizer out on that side. Great to have you with us, the director of Long March to Freedom. And you can rediscover Cape Town through the stories that shape it. 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From Langa to Athlone, Khayelitsha to Boer Kaap and Cape Point, there's culture, creativity, and connection around every corner. 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
9: Good afternoon, I'm Bali Dlamini. The bail appeal application of suspended SAPS Organized Crime Unit member Fani Nkosi has been denied. Nkosi approached the Pretoria High Court to challenge a lower court decision refusing him bail. Nkosi faces charges including the unlawful possession of police dockets, firearms, ammunition and a stun grenade. The High Court has found that the Magistrates Court correctly considered and applied the relevant bail legislation. Delivering judgment this morning, Judge Mukine Musupa also rejected Nkosi's claim that his constitutional right to be presumed innocent until proven guilty had been infringed.
10: I see no need to interfere with the judgment of the bail court, as the magistrate did not exercise his discretion wrongly. This appeal ought not to succeed. The order in the RAS, I make the following order. 1. The appeal against the Pretoria North Magistrate Court refusal to grant bail is hereby refused.
9: Commander of the Hawks' Serious Organized Crime Investigation Unit in Durban, Gavin Jacob, has admitted to moving drugs from a crime scene to process them at a different location. In June 2021, police intercepted a shipping container at a depot in Isipingo in Durban carrying 541 kilograms of cocaine. The confiscated cocaine was later stolen from the Hawks' office just a few years later. Jacob has been testifying in Pretoria today about his knowledge of the drug bust and subsequent theft. Tabiso Koba reports.
8: Gavin Jacobs says when they reached the Isipingo depot, they offloaded the drugs from the shipping container.
11: Upon offloading these bags, I noticed that the area that we were working in was congested. I looked at the area around the container and I realized that unpacking the bricks of cocaine would cover a surface area greater than the area available. I also noted that the depot was busy with machinery traversing our immediate vicinity.
8: Jacob says he ordered the drugs to be transported from the depot to the Isipingo police station. The head of Hawks Serious Organized Crime Investigations Unit, Hendrik Flynn, previously told the commission that this was irregular as drugs are supposed to be processed at the scene where they are found. Jacob also testified he didn't call the local criminal record center when he reached the Isipingo police station, something Flynn also flagged as an irregularity.
11: It was futile to call out LCRC when we did not have the required exhibit bags. My members had a few of the bags of the required specifications, but not enough for this magnitude.
8: The center is responsible for the documenting of crime scenes and recovering evidence from them. Tabiso Koba, Eyewitness News.
9: Police in the Western Cape are investigating another deadly shooting which left two people dead this morning. The two men were shot and killed in a suspected taxi-related shooting in Masipumelele. It comes a day after four people were gunned down in Hazeldean in another taxi-related shooting just yesterday. Police are urging anyone with information about the latest incident to come forward. Spokesperson Ndake Gwala.
12: Provincial Serious Violent Crime Detectives are investigating two counts of murder following a shooting incident at Pokela Road in Masipumelele. The motive for the shooting is suspected to be taxi-related and no arrest has been effected yet.
9: The Malawian government has started the process of assisting its citizens who wish to return home. The voluntary repatriation process comes as tensions linked to illegal migration continue to play out in South Africa. In a statement, the Malawian government says its Foreign Affairs Ministry has been engaging with the South African government on this matter. It comes just weeks after the government of Ghana assisted its citizens to voluntarily leave South Africa. Meanwhile, Western Cape police have warned that anyone involved in violent protests will be arrested. That warning follows the killings of two Mozambican nationals in Mossel Bay during demonstrations at the weekend. Five suspects have since been arrested and charged for public violence and possession of suspected stolen property. Western Cape Police Commissioner Thembisile Phathekile says police remain on high alert.
13: We remain on the ground to monitor the situation and with other roadblocks with the objective of to ensure calm and peace and stability is restored in this area.
9: And in Spain, the largest hotel chain, Melia, has announced its decision to cease operations in Cuba. It's the latest company to join other foreign firms that have cut ties with the island's military conglomerate under pressure from Washington. That decision means 15 hotels that the company manages in Cuba will be shutting down. Melia insists that the financial impact of its decision will be limited because the majority of the hotels were currently closed due to power shortages and a drop in tourist numbers. Cuba's economic crisis has escalated since January when the United States conducted a military raid that removed leftist leader Nicolas Maduro from power in Venezuela. Gold is trading at $4,446.05 an ounce. The rand is at 16.29 to the dollar, 21.91 to the pound, 18.92 to the euro, and Brent crude oil is at $98.30 a barrel.
14: In Devland, heading towards El Dorado Park, we still have slow-moving traffic on the Golden Highway between Union Avenue and the N12. Some good news in the Mother City, Baden-Powell Drive between Stellenbosch and Sunrise Circle has been reopened to traffic, as well as Chapman's Peak is now open to traffic.
9: It's a partly cloudy afternoon in Gauteng today. Temperatures have peaked at highs of between 20 and 22 degrees, while Cape Town is cloudy and windy this afternoon with a strong southeasterly wind at a high of 18 degrees. The top story in EWN, the bail appeal application of suspended SAPS organized crime unit member Fani Nkosi has been denied.
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16: Coming up on the show today, the Midlanga Commission hears how drugs were moved from a bus by high-ranking cops. We'll look at why narco traffickers are using maritime routes to push drugs through the country. Fani Nkosi loses his bail appeal bid. Why has there been such a decline in the murder rate in South Africa? And the ANC chief whip briefs the media. All of that over the next hour.
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16: Good afternoon. Welcome to the Midday Report on 702 and Cape Talk with me, Mandy Wiener. Good to be with you today. Ooh, listening to that news report about how the Malawians are now offering a route out for Malawian citizens in South Africa, just a couple of weeks after Ghana did the same for its citizens. Does that worry you about the escalating situation in the country? According to Business Day, the cabinet is meeting today, this week, to discuss immigration and the mounting diplomatic fallout from attacks targeting foreign nationals, saying that authorities are also investigating the possibility of coordinated efforts to exploit anti-immigrant sentiment and destabilizing parts of the country. I mean, how do you feel? Do you think that after the July unrest in 2021, the police have done enough to implement the recommendations of the expert level report to make sure they're ready for any kind of violence that we could potentially see again? I'd love to get your thoughts on that. 072-702-1702, 072-567-1567. Quite a bit happening today, Midlanga related. So we have a witness on the stand, Colonel Gavin Jacob, who's the unit commander of the Durban Serious Organized Crime Investigation Unit. One of the big things about the Midlanga Commission has been about how police manage drug busts. And they have these massive drug busts, and then either the drugs get stolen or it gets mismanaged or they move the evidence. And then we know that syndicates get off that way. So we're also going to be speaking to Daily Maverick journalist Karen Dolly about a report she has done on why narco traffickers are pushing drugs through South Africa. So they're using maritime routes, global narco traffickers. So that's been one of the big focus areas of the Midlanga Commission. So let's start there today. Tabiso Gorba, EWN reporter, is in court for us, listening to the evidence, not in court, he's at the commission, listening to the evidence of Colonel Gavin Jacob. Tabiso, good afternoon to you. Thanks very much for your time. Take us through this evidence and what Gavin Jacob has had to say.
17: Good afternoon, Mandy. Well, we have to start with Mr. Gavin Jacob. So Mr. Gavin Jacob is the unit commander of the Serious Investigations unit. It's a department within the Hawks that's obviously responsible for a number of serious crimes and investigating those crimes, which also includes drug trafficking. Now, he was one of the first people to arrive to the scene, but he was also the most senior person on the scene. This is in June 2021 when he got information that there was a shipping container at the Isipingo Depot in Durban, which was carrying a large consignment of drugs. Now, Mr. Jacob has been testifying around how he handled that scene, and there has been a number of interesting things that he has said, Mandy. The first thing he has said is that when he reached the depot in Isipingo, he offloaded the drugs. However, he didn't process the drugs there at the scene. He said that the depot was very busy, it was very congested, and that because the drugs was 541 kilograms, because the drugs were so large in quantity, there wasn't enough space to process them. So then he ordered for the drugs to be taken from the depot to the Isipingo police station, and there they would be processed. And I do have to say that, Mandy, this was something that the head of the hoax for serious investigation, Mr. Hendrik Flynn, said he found this to be an irregularity because he believes that you process the drugs or whatever evidence at the crime scene of where you found it. You don't move the evidence from one location to another to process it because then it just creates an irregularity. That's not how crime scenes are handled. However, Mr. Jacob says there wasn't enough space at the depot, so then he moved them to the Isipingo police station. And when he got to the Isipingo police station, Mandy, that's when they did the processing and they counted the drugs. But it was interesting that, Mandy, he didn't call the LCRC. This is a center within the police department that deals with the processing and the photographing of evidence. It's called the Local Criminal Record Center. So he didn't call the LCRC. He did the processing by himself and other law enforcement officials. And he said that they didn't have enough exhibit bags. So exhibit bags are evidence bags where every kind of evidence has to be stored. And they said that at the scene, they didn't have enough evidence bags and that the Isipingo police station also didn't have enough evidence bags. And he was asked in terms of what is the process when you don't have enough evidence bags? And Mr. Jacob says when you don't have enough evidence bags, you need to call every police station in the vicinity to come and assist you with those evidence bags. And under questioning at the Madlala Commission, he admitted, Mandy, that he didn't call all the police stations within the vicinity of Isipingo Police Station. Instead, Mandy, he took those same bags we took those same drugs without the evidence bags, without them being stored in evidence bags, and they were transported to the Isipingo, to the Port Shepstone Hawks offices. This is where they were later stored and they were later stolen by these a couple of months later after the drug bust. Now, Mr. Jacob has also admitted, Mandy, that in hindsight, there's a number of things he could have done better. This is obviously including having the drugs processing the drugs at the crime scene, but also having those evidence bags and ensuring that the chain of evidence is clear from where the drugs were busted to where they were later stored and where they were later unfortunately stolen. But he has said, Mandy, that in whatever he did, there was no criminal intent for him because there have been suggestions, Mandy, that these sort of comedy of errors, they were all sort of done purposefully to ensure that the drugs were stored at the Hawks offices in Port Shepstone, which wasn't a very secure facility. And this was done to ensure that the thieves who eventually stole the drugs, we were able to steal them from a facility that doesn't have the proper security. So that's why it wasn't stolen, that's why it wasn't stored at some other secure facility. And Mr. Jacob has also talked about this, saying that he called a number of police stations, including the Isipingo police station where they processed them, and a number of the police captains or the senior leaders within those police stations, they said they didn't have enough space to store those drugs because it was a large consignment of 541 kilograms. And he was only told by one of his seniors, Mr. Newswa, that he has to store them at a Port Shepstone Hawks offices. So Mr. Jacob denying that he played any part in the drugs being stored at the Port Shepstone, saying that this is an instruction that came from one of his seniors when he told them that I can't find a place to store these drugs. Now, let's take a listen, Mandy, to Mr. Jacob speaking around the issue of the drugs not being stored in evidence bags.
11: I handed the scene over to Warrant Officer Pangase, who was the investigating officer of the matter. I did not go to Port Shepstone, and I was dropped off at my residence to resume my vacation leave. I did not give any further instructions to Pangase, as he was a seasoned detective in this environment. The following day, when I contacted Pangase and learned that exhibits were only being sealed in bags then, I reminded him that they should be entered into the SAP 13 immediately to ensure there were no queries raised. Another reason for sealing them in exhibit bags is due to the fact that the FSL requires exhibits for analysis to be sealed in bags. It would have been prudent to photograph the process of sealing the bricks in exhibit bags.
18: Before you move to the next paragraph, Am I correct in my understanding of your paragraph 32 that after they were dropped off at Port Shepstone offices, they spent the night not being in exhibit bags? Is that a correct understanding?
19: That is correct.
18: Okay, thank you.
16: So that is the evidence of Colonel Gavin Jacob, unit commander of the Durban Serious Organized Crime Investigations Unit attached to the Hawks. And the way that police deal with crime scenes, moving drugs, consignments in general has really been in the spotlight at the Madlanga Commission. So with that in mind, I was very interested in a piece written by Karen Dolly on Daily Maverick about how cocaine is being shipped through South Africa and why narco traffickers are using maritime routes to push the drug through South Africa. A new United Nations report on the drugs confirms that since the COVID-19 pandemic, smugglers targeting South Africa are increasingly using maritime routes. Let's unpack this with Karen Dolly, Daily Maverick journalist. Karen, good afternoon to you. Thanks very much for your time. We are seeing a lot of drugs coming through South Africa. What is the evidence telling us? Karen, are you with us? Let's see if we can try and sort out that line. Karen? Okay, we're going to try and sort out that line with Karen Dolly. I'm not sure what the problem is, but just to give you a brief overview. So on the 16th of March, the United Nations Office on Drugs and Crime released its global report on cocaine, and South Africa featured prominently. Unpacking that, the latest confiscation, the SARS, the Revenue Service, saying that 378 kilograms of cocaine worth around 1.3 billion rand was discovered in a container aboard a ship in Durban. Right, Karen. Karen Dolly, are you with us?
20: Hope so. Good afternoon.
16: Oh, there we go. There we go. We found you. Okay, great. Karen, unpack what this UN report is telling us.
20: Absolutely. So it's basically telling us what we know. We know drugs are arriving in South Africa on ships. We know a lot of these drugs enter via Durban Harbour. And as you just mentioned, we're hearing a lot about this at the Madlanga Commission in real time. We have got these mass quantities of drugs or precursor chemicals used to make drugs landing up in South Africa. And it's interesting because
16: we're going to try and sort out that line with Karen. Sorry about that. Just struggling to get through to it. I think this is really interesting. So we'll take a break and go back to Karen Dolly.
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21: Good day, Mandy. Mandy, you know, I don't understand why is it so difficult with ANC government to say, hey, guys, okay, we have heard you. Now we can start cracking down on illegal foreigners. They are doing nothing. It's only the government of other countries that are repatriating their people. ANC is so silent. They are doing nothing. They are not acting, nothing. They are just silent. Why is it so silent? Why?
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16: Right, let's go back to Karen Dolly, a Daily Maverick journalist, to have a look at narco traffickers in South Africa. Karen, good afternoon to you again. You're back with us.
6: I hope so. Again, thank you, Mandy.
16: Okay. So you were talking us through the global report on cocaine, what it tells us, and how South Africa features prominently.
6: Absolutely, and we know it features prominently. The report aside, we can actually see based on the drug interceptions and crackdowns, which are really great news, that it's also indicative of a much broader problem, because what is being intercepted is likely only a small percent of what's actually moving around. And I'm not sure where I cut off earlier, but I was saying that shipping containers are used to smuggle drugs, but aside from getting the drugs onto the shore in South Africa, we've also had incidents where drugs have been offloaded from a ship into water and then, I don't want to say gangs, but individuals then go out and retrieve these consignments of drugs on smaller boats.
16: What kind of level of police complicity or corruption are we seeing?
6: You know, I wish I could answer that concisely, but I think increasingly we're hearing about that from the Madlanga Commission. And what's coming out of the commission is sort of adding to other suspicions, allegations, accusations. And we know for a long time there have been suspicions that police are siding with gangsters, for example. We know there are suspicions police are siding with drug traffickers. And I think it's the first time we're really hearing a crystallized version of those suspicions on a national platform. I think that's unprecedented.
16: Does flag Durban Harbour as a specific area of concern?
6: That's correct. And like Durban Harbour, I do stand to be corrected, but I believe it's the biggest harbour, one of the busiest harbours in Africa. And we're hearing from the Madlanga Commission about interceptions at the harbour. Now, interestingly, I've written about Durban Harbour and cocaine for several years, and we know it's connected to Brazil. And I recall once, quite a few years ago, I asked the Hawks about the route between the port of Santos, which is in Brazil, and Durban. And they've been aware, authorities have been aware of that trafficking route for at least two decades. So this isn't anything new. I think what we are hearing, the extent and scope and scale of it, that's what's new.
16: Karen, thank you so much. Apologies for all of those technical difficulties. Karen Dolly, journalist at Daily Maverick, a very interesting report on how global narco traffickers are pushing cocaine through the port of Durban.
5: 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Mandy Wiener.
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16: Well, with all this attention on the police and what you've seen coming out of the Madlanga Commission, the ad hoc committee as well in Parliament, a surprise in a surprise for some people, I suppose, in the release of crime stats showing that murders in South Africa dropped a remarkable 9.5% from 1st of January to the 31st of March 2026. So there were 546 fewer murders than were recorded during the same period the year before. Now, Gareth Newham, who is a policing expert, also an advisor to the acting police minister, has been explaining why this is the case. Gareth, good afternoon to you. Thanks very much for your time. Was the minister surprised by this number? Were you surprised by this number? And as you say in your article, it's quite complex, quite nuanced about why murders are coming down in South Africa.
7: Good afternoon, Mandy, to everybody listening. No, we weren't surprised because this trend actually started 2 years ago. So we started to see murders dropping in this quarter in 2024 already. And that, we thought initially, there was a sort of a stabilization. So we saw big increases after COVID. And literally in 2 years, the murders went up by over 37%, which is also extraordinarily high over a two-year period. It then sort of stabilized or tapered off. It didn't go up anymore in 2022, 2023, and then we started to see the first signs of it coming down in 2024. And it's been coming down every single quarter since then. So it's not a surprise. And the police, and as I said in my article, they track the murders every single week. They check all the dockets to make sure the information is accurate because they really want to get on top of this. And so they've been seeing this week after week for the last 2 years. So it hasn't been a surprise. But of course, it's not that we don't have a problem with murder. It's just that it's been coming down off an incredibly high base. So
16: that's for a couple of reasons, as you unpack. Well, you don't know conclusively, but Operation Chanela, as an example, and some of the others as well.
7: Yeah, look, I was just pointing out some possible reasons why, you really need to do a proper study, and you might find there are different reasons in different places, because this is kind of a national decline. It's been happening across all provinces at different levels and different rates. So there might be different reasons in different places. So in Gauteng, one of the drivers behind murder or robberies, car hijackings, business robberies, home invasions. When those start coming down, you generally see a reduction in murder as well. So, but that might be different in other areas. In some provinces, there's much more about interpersonal violence. In some provinces, or certain parts of the Western Cape, it's like gang violence. So different factors drive murder in different places. And so I was just pointing out that what the police have been doing is they've been adjusting that Operation Chanela that was started in 2023, and they've adjusted a few times since then, to be a bit more focused, a bit more targeted. There has been work been done to try and improve intelligence so they could really target their sort of operations better. And as I pointed out, there's been a huge increase in the number of the gun battles between alleged criminals and the police, so much so that in that period where we've seen murders going down, there's been a big increase in the numbers of people being killed in gun battles with the police. So that could be one of the reasons in some areas, but we need to do a lot more research to really get a better sense of what's happening in different localities.
16: I think a lot of people would look at the Madlanga Commission and the ad hoc committee and go, oh, the police is broken, it's dysfunctional. If our crime intelligence is spending so much time with crooks, when are they doing the actual work? Clearly the police are doing something right when it comes to a decrease in the murder rate. But if you look at those structural fundamental issues and what we're seeing around the murmurings of potential violence when it comes to illegal foreigners, the cabinet meeting today to discuss also some of the destabilization. Are the police prepared for something like that, Gareth?
7: Look, I think we need to understand that there are a lot of people in the South African Police Service. It's about 188,000 people are employed, and most of those people are doing their jobs. They're like you and me, it's a job. They want to just do the best they can. It's, sometimes they have good days, bad days, but there are a lot of good police officers who just get on with the work. And that's why we do see large numbers of arrests. It's there about 3,000 murders end up in court and get convictions every year. So for a lot of police officers, they're not happy with what they've seen before the Madlanga Commission. It is involving, of course, very high and strategic, placed people. But it's not... their concern. They are doing their job, and I think that's what you must also recognize is that there are people just doing their work, and most of them are just doing their work, and they will have an impact. So that's what I wanted the message to get out there. We do have big problems, but the organization isn't completely dysfunctional. It does have a lot of capability. It's probably the best resourced police agency in Africa, and it can do much more with the resources you have, but it is not completely dysfunctional at all.
16: Gareth, thank you so much. Gareth Newham, Head of Justice and Violence Prevention at the ISS, also an advisor to the Acting Minister of Police. What are your thoughts on that? Are you confident in the police? I mean, I couldn't agree more. There are some excellent police officers out there every single day doing their jobs in South Africa. How do you feel if there is some kind of degree of violence or unrest? We've got this deadline of the 30th of June. Do you think that the police will be able to manage it? We know that there was that expert-level report that made recommendations following the July unrest. Not all of them have been implemented. Some of them have been. But would you be comfortable with the lessons that we've learned? And, I just see now that, let's give you an example, right? Breaking news, Newsroom Africa, two arrested for the Kruger National Park double murder. So breakthrough by the police. Very difficult to police that area, but they've now arrested suspects who were arrested on the Mozambican side for the murders of tourists in the Kruger National Park. You know, the police are doing good work, but do you think that the organization is dysfunctional after watching what's happened at the Midlanga Commission? 12:31, time for Eyewitness News headlines.
9: Thanks, Mandy. Good afternoon. We do begin with that breaking news. Police have arrested two suspects in connection with the murder of tourists whose bodies were found in the Kruger National Park last month. The suspects were arrested in Mozambique following coordinated cross-border investigations. The victim's stolen vehicle was recovered last week in Chokwe in Mozambique. The recovery of that car then led to the arrest of the first suspect on Monday, while the second suspect was subsequently arrested yesterday. The bail appeal application of suspended SAPS Organized Crime Unit member Fani Nkosi has been denied. Nkosi approached the Pretoria High Court to challenge a lower court decision refusing him bail. The High Court has found that the Magistrates Court correctly considered and applied the relevant bail legislation. Nkosi faces charges including the unlawful possession of police dockets, firearms, ammunition and a stun grenade. And police in the Western Cape are investigating another deadly shooting which left two people dead this morning. The two men were shot and killed in a suspected taxi-related

0: things. His side can make it out of their group. And Bafana will be playing Mexico in the tournament opener next Thursday, the 11th of June, before taking on Czechia on the 18th and South Korea on the 25th. Bafana coach Hugo Bruce.
1: The three opponents are nearly the same quality as we. So it will be tough games, and the only thing we will try is to go through the group stages. And if we can achieve that, I think that already the World Cup for South Africa is succeeded. Yeah, we will try, and we will do everything to pass that group stages, and then what happens afterwards.
0: The quarterfinal round at Roland Garros concludes today. 22nd seed Anna Kalinskaya is currently up against qualifier Maya Kvalinska. And surprisingly, it's Kvalinska who leads after winning the first set 7-6. It's tied at 1-1 in the second. That match will be followed by world number one Aryna Sabalenka playing Diana Schneider. In the men's singles, 4th seed Felix Auger-Aliassime will take on 10th seed Flavio Cobolli. And the final match of the day will be between the unseeded Italians Matteo Berrettini and Matteo Arnaldi. And lastly, in F1, former Ferrari driver Charles Leclerc will stay with the Italian team after he signed a new long-term contract extension. That's ahead of his home race, the Monaco Grand Prix, this weekend. Leclerc has driven for the Maranello-based outfit in F1 since 2019 and has won 8 races in that time. The length of his new deal is unspecified. Mawande Mateza, Eyewitness News Sport.
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3: Well, at this stage in the Devland area, heading towards Eldorado Park, we still have slow-moving traffic. This is on the Golden Highway between Union Avenue and the N12. There's still traffic lights not working. Rand Park Ridge at Bears Nordea and the N1 North, while in the Mother City. Some good news, Baden-Powell Drive between Stellenbosch and Sunrise Circle has been reopened to traffic, as well as Chapman's Peak free-flowing through there. That route is also open to traffic. If you come across any other traffic issues, kindly WhatsApp us on 072-702-1702.
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7: .37 on the Midday Report with me, Mandy Wiener, on 702 and Cape Talk. A lot of messages coming through on the WhatsApp line. Sean says, hi, Mandy. It grinds me that the SAPS are an organization is so dysfunctional, whether it's what we hear from the Midlanga Commission, the Cape Flats were on the ground for so many more of us in Durban. The SAPS flying squad patrols the N2 highway rather than the suburbs like they used to. I guess there must be some rational, but who checks on those resulting crime stats and challenges them as an example? Or the Western Cape Commissioner on how he is tackling gang crime. And then Freedom says, that's what we are talking about, Mandy. Foreign nationals killing two members of one family, and Julius Malema wants us to unite with them, not in our lifetime. And then Lex says, hi, Mandy. It is the corrupt politicians and cops at the top of the police force that is the problem. The huge number of lying and thieving generals in the SA forces drains funds that should be available for paying police, and especially trained police, who will then be able to achieve so much more.

0: lots and lots of messages coming through on the WhatsApp line. Lots of voice notes as well. We'll bring you some of those.
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3: Hi, Mandy. Peter from Midrand. Mandy, concerning Durban Harbour, as far as I'm led to believe and saw reports recent, they only have one scanner for containers. That's an operation. Is that not a wonder why there's so much drugs coming through? Because the amount of containers that are coming in, surely one scanner cannot cope. Thank you.
0: So I don't know if there's any one scanner, but the one thing that does give me some encouragement is that there was a big announcement about Terminal 2, Pier 2 at Durban Harbour, which is now going to be run by a consortium with the private sector. So that's a huge development there through Operation Vulindlela and the work being done by government as well. So at least we're seeing some kind of progress in that sense. I think that does give me some encouragement.
2: Cape Talk. Mandy Wiener.
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0: The Special Investigating Unit has done an investigation into the Free State Government bursary scandal. It's released the findings of its three-year probe into the improper awarding of government bursaries in the province. SIU doing really good work as always. Selby Makgoto is the spokesperson for the SIU and joins us now. Selby, good afternoon to you. Thanks very much for your time. If you could, just a reminder about this investigation into the awarding of government bursaries. What exactly did it cover?
4: Thank you very much, Mandy. Good afternoon to you. Good afternoon to the listeners, and thank you for having us on the show. The investigation was actually pursuant to the proclamation of R123 of 2024. And I need to mention right at the commencement of the conversation that this was actually a referral to the SIU by the Auditor General, where the Auditor General audited the books around 2017-2018. This material irregularity was picked up and subsequently referred to the SIU. And indeed, we found that there were gross irregularities that were carried in the awarding of bursaries during the period under review that resulted in financial losses, funding models that were not in compliance or compatible with the applicable legislation or policy frameworks in that regard. So there were quite a number of irregularities that we discovered as communicated in our outcome of the investigation report.
0: Okay, so take us through some of those outcomes.
4: The outcomes, for instance, relate to funding for the deceased, wherein we found that there was a suspense account that was created, an amount of 34,000 rand paid into this account. But over and above that, the National Student Financial Aid Scheme also paid in. So it was a dual payment, and that was a result of the misrepresentation that was made. There were nationals who do not appear on the National Population Register who were funded without approval. There were seven students that received bursaries from the Office of the Premier, and these were foreign nationals, six of which were funded on merit basis, which categorized them as top achievers, entitling them to get the bursaries. We found that most of this, as we did the investigations pursuing the recipients thereof, some were located to Lesotho, some were located to Swaziland, and we are still asking questions as the investigations are reaching conclusion as to how did this expenditure got incurred. Cumulatively, we are talking of about 576.7 million rand. Again, the officials of government being the recipients themselves of the very, very same bursaries that were supposed to assist the deserving students. These are full-time employees. They enrolled on full-time programs and yet showed very, very little, if no, attendance to the classes. And also the excessive stipend that were paid, totaling around 1.8 million. And lastly, the payment that were made to relatives and friends that saw the SIU presently signing about 18 acknowledgement of debt, valued at around 1.9 million rand.
0: What I thought was really interesting and poignant was that the SIU says that this investigation exposed not just maladministration, but also a moral failure collapse of civic duty and ethical leadership. And this was because officials really turned this opportunity into exploitation.
4: Yes, that is one of the observations that the head of the unit actually made yesterday. Those were the remarks that he gave. From our investigative side, is that there was no due diligence paid as and when these bazaars were allocated. It cannot be, and that is what is confirmed by the finding, which will, and even when people came in, just the 18 people, officials who came to acknowledge their wrongdoing, that the bazaars could just be allocated without any policy in place. This function initially resided in the Department of Education, but ultimately got taken to the Office of the Premier, and the modus operandi, the method used to take that function is also not able to be exposed to the investigation. So we are still having questions relating to compliance, transgressions, violations. So all these things ultimately, hence we're also in the process able to make criminal referrals, because there are 38 criminal referrals that we have made, but also ensuring that there is consequence management. Those who are on the wrong can be pursued through disciplinary action and other corrective measures to restore the funds of the or that has been lost in this regard.
0: Selby, thank you so much. Selby Makhwato is the spokesperson for the Special Investigating Unit there. The Free State officials investigated there, awarding 8 million rand in bursaries to relatives and deceased.
2: Cape Talk, the Midday Report, Monday to Friday,
1: 12 to 1 p.m.
0: Well, we have spoken about the Madlanga Commission. We've been speaking about police officers in general. And one of those, of course, who has had achieved some kind of notoriety through the Madlanga Commission is Fanny Nkosi. So Fanny Nkosi, his lawyers before the Pretoria High Court today for the outcome of his bail application, appealing a decision by the Magistrates Court to deny him bail. Dimakatso Leshoro, EWN reporter on that story first. Dimakatso, a bad day in the courts for Fanny Nkosi.
5: Absolutely a bad day, Mandy. And I'm not sure if this is going to end here. As you know, that there are further charges that are being brought from Limpopo to be added to this docket. So doesn't seem like things are working out for him as much. But today what we heard in court was that the magistrate, basically the argument by Nkosi's legal team was that the lower court judge, magistrate, did not properly apply the law when it comes to his presumption of innocence until proven guilty, saying that that was not given much attention in the judgment. And the High Court judge here, Judge Mosopa, rejected that claim and said that that was properly considered, the law was properly applied. The other core part of the argument was that the Bail Conditions Act or the legislation regarding bail was not also, you know, was misapplied in this instance, in that other, you know, bail conditions, stricter bail conditions could have been considered as opposed to just denying him bail. Things like, you know, house arrest or reporting to a police station. And Judge Masopa saying that the magistrate was not bound by that legislation. She had the discretion to decide whether his release on bail was in the interest of the public, you know, in the interest of justice to release him on bail. Remember that the state has argued that Fanny Nkosi was found on two occasions, initially with 300,000 rand, and the second time where he was arrested with over 50,000 rand. And none of these could he properly explain as to where he got the money from, given that he's declared that he earns about 16,500 rand as a police officer. So they are saying that the fact that he can have access to money that he can't explain means that he has the means to evade trial. They're saying that his position as a police officer, given that the witnesses in the cases are also police officers, means that he is able to interfere with witnesses. They made reference to the fact that dockets were found with him, some as long as 10 years ago, that when never made it to the courts, that he kept with him, where crucial evidence was contained in those dockets. He never did what he was supposed to do, like take fingerprints for testing and the like, so that suspects who are involved in cash in transit heists, serious crimes, Mandy, were not prosecuted because he had or impacted because he had these dockets at his house. He could not explain how he came to to be in possession of those dockets. And the state making the point that the fact that he was able to interfere with those cases demonstrate his ability to now interfere in this investigation, and have said that his release on bail is not in the interest of justice. The onus was on him, given that he's facing part of these Serial 5 cases, charges, where the onus is on him to tell the court or prove to the court that it is in the interest of justice for him to be released on bail, and the court finding that he failed to do any of that, Mandy.
0: Dumakatso, thank you so much. Dumakatso Leshoro, EWN reporter on that case of Fani Nkosi, who lost out today in that application to have the court review a bail decision.
6: 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Number 47.
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10: Good day, Mandy. It's Norman and Pretoria. Yeah, just to give a bit of information from my side. I think that the July 6th recommendations, they have not really been fully implemented, because you can see, firstly, the intelligence of this country is very non-existent, or if it is, they are really not doing their work. They're sleeping on the job. And therefore, I think that is where the challenge is. The police can't do everything alone. The crime intelligence needs to come on board and support them. And I'm following the Bafana visa issue. We are seeing how US is so stringent.
11: You know the requirement to be a policeman. Someone needs to be patriotic first. Working at Home Affairs, we need patriotic people first. People are not going to just go around selling our country for money. Otherwise, Mandy, have a lovely day. Thank you.
12: Mandy, the incompetence of the senior policeman at the Mandangla Commission, unbelievable. Reminds me of the Keystone Cops that used to be on circuit. You know the movie about Keystone Cops? Reminds me of that. How do young officers look up to people like that who are in SAPS? That's crazy. My suggestion is get rid of Kachala and bring George Fivers back. He's the only real police commissioner we ever had. Reg from Plumstead. Cheers.
0: Thank you very much for all of those messages that have come through. And this is the thing. If you look at somebody like Fani Nkosi, right, who's a crime intelligence officer, where did he even have time to do the work of crime intelligencing when you're so busy doing the work of allegedly, of a criminal syndicate and there's the go-between between the various parts of these criminal organizations? So it does make you wonder, how prepared are the police, and were those recommendations of the high-level report ever implemented? If we have got this data, all the red flags are there. They're all there. Like, are we going to be able to deal with it? I think that's the question that the police really need to be asking.
1: Cape Talk.
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1: Join the conversation.
0: So we've had a number of developments in Parliament this week. Of course, the chairperson of the impeachment committee into Pala Pala has been elected. We also had the president yesterday who was in Parliament for the budget debate. So the ANC caucus in Parliament holding a briefing today by the chief whip to discuss a number of issues, including the recently established Section 89 committee. Let's find out more about that with Lindsay Dentlinger, EWN reporter. Lindsay, take us through some of the issues raised by the chief whip today.
13: Good afternoon, Mandy. Well, in the main, saying the ANC caucus here in Parliament supports the establishment of this impeachment committee, and Chief Whip Mdumiseni Ntuli dismissing reports that there were contentions about with the Ntuli House about who should serve on that committee, and the fact that he is not on that committee, but he says his duties as the head of the ANC's elections doesn't make it possible for him to be able to invest time in that particular committee. And then also just touching on matters related to how it came about that Ryzen Zanzi's Makashule Ghana was ultimately elected, and why the ANC has supported him for that role on the impeachment committee, pointing out that neither he nor the leader of that party here in Parliament, Songezo Zibi, while they are part of the GNU, they don't hold executive positions. And Mdumiseni Ntuli saying they accepted some of the feelings of their GNU partners and the perception that it might create if an ANC MP were to chair that particular committee, Mandy.
0: That's very interesting. Any other background details about the deal that was done there? Is that what you got?
13: Well, he was saying that it was untrue that they had met with other GNU partners to thrash out who a potential candidate would be. But of course, he had gotten wind of the concerns from other parties expecting him to field a candidate from the ANC. And he said he called the EFF and the MK party disorganized. He said he thinks he had taken them by surprise when he didn't table a nomination on Monday. But that he did admit to speaking to the DA's George Mikolakis, not in a formal meeting, but said when he had arrived here in Cape Town on Monday, the pair of them did speak about, as I said, this perception that it might create if the ANC were to insist that the committee be chaired by one of his MPs, and that he accepted the reasons from GNU partners as to why they felt that Makashule Ghana was an acceptable person to conduct that role. So that's the extent of what we learn about the impeachment inquiry. But he's saying that they will go into that particular inquiry, not with the intent of shielding the president, but interestingly did hint at saying that the first order of business in his mind for the committee was really to establish whether the president actually has a case to answer to. If the committee were to find that he didn't, then of course an inquiry wouldn't proceed, Mandy.
0: Lindsay, thank you so much. Lindsay Dentlinger, EWN reporter, on that briefing by the ANC chief whip.
2: 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Mandy Wiener.
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0: We brought you that breaking news in the headlines. Two people arrested for the double murder of tourists in Kruger National Park. Brigadier Khulani Mashaba is the Limpopo police spokesperson and joins us now. Brig, good afternoon to you. Thanks for joining us at short notice. What can you tell us about these arrests that have been made?
14: Good afternoon, Mandy, and to the rest of 702 listeners. Let me indicate that indeed, just around May, we had such a terrible incident, a brutal murder of two couples, the Marais family, aged 71 and 73, whose bodies were discovered at Crook's Corner in the Kruger National Park. Let me indicate that the investigation started, obviously, I think on the 20th, when the victims could not report back to where they were supposed to be, but I can indicate that they were last seen at the Pafore picnic site. And ever since then, you will know that there was a car that they were traveling along, and then that car was actually stolen or hijacked from them. That car was subsequently recovered in Shokwewe village that was on the 26th of May. So following investigations, you will know that the Provincial Commissioner of Limpopo, Lieutenant General Thembi Hadebe, put together a detective team, a well-experienced detective team from the province, working extensively with the Mozambican law enforcement authorities, including the SANParks. So the investigation commenced at that time, leading to the arrest of the F1 suspect in Shokwe village on Monday.
0: Brigadier, I think we've just lost the line there. Brigadier Khululani Mashaba, spokesperson for the police. We're just out of time, but important information there on those two arrests that have taken place.
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0: Thank you so much for listening to us today. Keep an eye on the Madlanga Commission. We're seeing more testimony there about the drug busts. And then, of course, those two arrests for the Kruger National Park double murder. Well done to the police there. It's 1 o'clock, time for Eyewitness News.
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17: A breakthrough in Kruger murders investigation and a corruption-accused police officer is denied bail. Good afternoon, I'm Wesley Peterson. Police have arrested two suspects in connection with the murder of two tourists whose bodies were found in the Kruger National Park last month. The suspects were arrested in Mozambique following coordinated cross-border investigations. The stolen vehicle belonging to the murdered couple, Ernest and Dina Mare, were discovered last week in Mozambique. The recovery of the vehicle led to the arrest of the first suspect on Monday, while the second was arrested yesterday. Limpopo police spokesperson Khululani Mashaba says the suspects are expected to appear in court in Maputo this afternoon.
18: A search operation was therefore subsequently launched after they failed to return. The suspects are facing two counts of murder and hijacking. Additional charges may be added as investigations continue.
17: Gauteng police are searching for those responsible for the murder of a teenage boy in Bramfisherville. The 18-year-old was attacked with a panga yesterday. Police say the boy was a pupil at a secondary school in Meadowlands who had earlier in the day visited a friend in Bramfisherville. The two then went to another school in the area where the 18-year-old was assaulted by unknown attackers. Police spokesperson Tenswalo Sobeko.
19: The victim sustained severe injuries and was transported to a local clinic in a private vehicle for medical treatment. He later succumbed to his injuries. The motive for the attack remains unknown at this stage. No arrests have been made and investigations are ongoing.
17: The bail appeal of a suspended police organized crime unit member has been denied. Fani Nkosi approached the Pretoria High Court to challenge a lower court decision refusing him bail. He faces charges including the unlawful possession of police dockets, firearms, ammunition and a stun grenade. The High Court has found the Magistrates Court correctly considered and applied the relevant bail legislation. Delivering judgment this morning, Judge Mokeni Mosopa also rejected Nkosi's claim that his constitutional right to be presumed innocent until proven guilty had been infringed.
20: I see no need to interfere with the judgment of the bail court, as the magistrate did not exercise his discretion wrongly. This appeal ought not to succeed. The order, in the RAS, I make the following order. One, the appeal against the Pretoria North Magistrate Court refusal to grant bail is hereby refused.
17: Commander of the Hawke Serious Organized Crime Investigation Unit in Durban, Gavin Jacob, has admitted to moving drugs from a crime scene to process them at a different location. In June 2021, police intercepted a shipping container at the depot in Isipingo, Durban, carrying 541 kilograms of cocaine. The confiscated cocaine was later stolen from the Hawks officers a few years later. Jacob has been testifying in Pretoria about his knowledge of the drug bust and subsequent theft, as Tabiso Gorba reports.
3: Gavin Jacobs says when they reached the Isipingo depot, they offloaded the drugs from the shipping container.
21: Upon offloading these bags, I noticed that the area that we were working in was congested. I looked at the area around the container and I realized that unpacking the bricks of cocaine would cover a surface area greater than the area available. I also noted that the depot was busy with machinery traversing our immediate vicinity.
3: Jacob says he ordered the drugs to be transported from the depot to the Isipingo police station. The head of Hawke's Serious Organized Crime Investigations Unit, Hendrik Flynn, previously told the commission that this was irregular as drugs are supposed to be processed at the scene where they are found. Jacob also testified he didn't call the local criminal record center when he reached the Isipingo police station, something Flynn also flagged as an irregularity.
21: It was futile to call out LCRC when we did not have the required exhibit bags. My members had a few of the bags of the required specifications, but not enough for this magnitude.
3: The center is responsible for the documenting of crime scenes and recovering evidence from them. Tabi Sokoba, Eyewitness News.
17: And judgment in the murder and arson case against the man accused of starting a fire that killed 76 people in 2023 has been postponed to the 21st of July. The High Court in Joburg was expected to deliver judgment today in the case against Thembiso Mdlalozi. Mdlalozi allegedly or initially confessed to starting the blaze that tore through the five-story hijacked Usundiso building in the Joburg CBD, but he later changed his story. It's been 2 years since his incarceration, and Mdlalozi had hoped to walk free today. Alpha Ramoshwana reports.
22: 33-year-old Thembiso Mdlalozi will have to wait another month to know his fate after his arson and murder case was postponed again. Judgment was initially meant to be handed down last month, but was remanded to today to allow the state to fix discrepancies in the post-mortem reports of people who died in the blaze. In court today, the state asked the court for another extension after failing to fix the issues picked up by the presiding judge, Kasim Musa. Musa has granted the state's request for a second extension.
23: Mr. Mdlalozi, the matter is unable to proceed today. As you have heard, counsel from the state advise that they require an additional period of time.
22: The defense has, however, asked the court to mark this as the last postponement to fix the discrepancies in the state's post-mortem reports. Alpha Ramshwana, Eyewitness News, Johannesburg.
17: Gold at $4,458.59 an ounce. The rand 16.28 to the dollar, 21.90 to the pound, 18.91 to the euro. Brent crude's $98.53 a barrel. In traffic on the N2 inbound at the R300, we have an accident. The left lane is obstructed. There is a road closure on the N1 inbound and outbound at the Huguenot Tunnel for heavy motor vehicles only. That's due to strong crosswinds at the Viaduct Bridge. Baden-Powell Drive is open to traffic from Stellenbosch to Sunrise Circle. Chapman's Peak Drive is also open to traffic. We have defective lights in Klipfontein Road and Borchards Quarry Road in Crossroads. Then in Gordons Bay at Solaris Pass and Mountainside, the lights are also not working. Cape Town weather today, partly cloudy with a fresh southeaster and a high of 18. The top story this hour, police have arrested two suspects in connection with the murder of two tourists whose bodies were found in the Kruger National Park last month.
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24: 7 minutes after 1
4: p.m. My name is Jacob Mashokwa, in for Pippa Hudson. Good afternoon to you. Welcome to 567 Cape Talk. I'm with you until 3 p.m. today. And coming up on the show today, on the couch, we chat Encounters Documentary Festival. It's returning with Oscar contenders on the bill. And then, of course, we'll tap into our Sound Wheel Challenge before we announce the winner at the end of the week. And then my favorite part, we chat to Ernest Page with Car Talk. He's talking about the all-new Toyota RAV4, which was literally launched a day ago right here in the Western Province. And then we'll get into our final hour chatting to Wendy Nola in Consumer Talk. And my big ask today is, do you know that the yogurt you're using might not be the real Greek yogurt? Did you know that? Give me a shout. Let me know what yogurt you are using. I recently found out that the yogurt I'm using is not real Greek yogurt. My name is Jacob Mashoka. Welcome to it. It's Lunch with Pippa Hudson.
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4: And we're back. It is Lunch with Pippa Hudson. My name is Jacob Mashoqua. Welcome to it. And I'm asking you the question, do you know that the yogurt that you're using might not be the real Greek yogurt? Because I stumbled upon this WhatsApp last night. Not a WhatsApp, it was a TikTok last night, saying that the yogurt that I'm buying at my local retailer is not real Greek yogurt. And there's apparently a place called the Gourmet Greek Yogurt. They're the only people, basically, in and around the areas I'm in, that supply the real Greek yogurt. So the brands that you know might not be the real brands. Let me know your thoughts on that. 0725671567. My name is Jacob Mashoqua. This is Lunch with Pippa Hudson. And I'm asking you that question once more. The Greek yogurt you're using, do you know if it's real Greek yogurt? If not, let me know the brand of yogurt that you're using. And chances are the brand of yogurt that you're using is not the real Greek yogurt. Again, that number, 0725671567. The WhatsApp line is open and we are happy to chat. I'm moving the conversation now to the Encounters Documentary Festival. On the couch today, we're putting the focus on Upcoming Encounters, South African International Documentary Festival, which returns this week for its 28th edition. From tomorrow until the 14th of June, there are award-winning films, international guests, masterclasses, and discussions happening in Cape Town and Joburg. And among this year's highlights are two documentaries already being tipped as possible Oscar contenders, including a film about Archbishop Desmond Tutu and another that has audiences talking about the changing relationship between humans and wildlife in the Arctic. Joining us in studio to tell us more is the festival's publicist, Joy Sapika. Joy, a very good afternoon to you and welcome to Lunch with Pippa Hudson.
8: Hi, nice to be here.
4: Nice to be here. Did I get your surname correct?
8: Yes, you said it perfectly.
4: I was so busy greeting you and welcoming you and making sure you're welcome and sitting. I forgot to ask you, how do I pronounce your surname?
8: You've done it well.
4: So Encounters has grown into Africa's leading documentary festival, Joy, over nearly three decades now. What makes the 2026 edition particularly exciting?
8: The curation.
4: The curation.
8: The putting together of the films. Every year, when we curate the festival, we look at the world as it is now, and we try and select films internationally from Africa and locally that reflect the kind of world that we're living in at the moment. And but this year, there's a slight spin in that, even though the world is crazy right now.
4: Literally.
8: Yeah. We've just, you know, we are looking at, you know, the bad side, but we spin it in that there's always a rainbow, something that people do out of the goodness of their hearts, or they change the narrative to make it more positive.
4: And our Variety magazine has already identified several early Oscar contenders for next year, and two of them are screening at Encounters. One of them is about our beloved Archbishop Desmond Tutu.
8: Yes.
4: Can you tell us more about that one?
8: Yes, it's a wonderful film. It's we've seen many films about Tutu, but this is really special because of the access. We learn more about him because for the last 30 years, two journalists have, well, one is a videographer and the other is a journalist, who've been with him and recorded every minute of the day his life. So we get the most amazing access, not only to the big moments, which we've all seen, but also to the intimate family gatherings where he goes to find peace. We learn more about the man. And that's one of the great arts of documentary filmmaking, is getting access to your subject. And boy, we get it with this particular film.
4: And then the other one, Nuisance Bear.
8: Nuisance Bear.
4: It follows a polar bear increasingly coming into contact with human communities as its habitat disappears. Why has this documentary resonated so strongly with international audiences and juries?
8: It pulls the heartstrings. But it also, I mean, it reminds us a little bit about our situation here in Cape Town with the baboon community. You know, it's very, very similar, except it's in the cold climate with lots of snow.
4: Mm.
8: But the actual, the bears and the, I mean, it's about people, humans invading the space of the animals. And it's a very interesting dilemma. But you just fall in love with them.
4: You can't help it.
8: Yes. As naughty as this bear is, you just forgive.
4: Oh, wow.
8: Yeah.
4: And then how significant is it for South African audiences to have access to films of that caliber so early, especially?
8: Well, it's important because, we've always tried to have our finger on the pulse. I mean, we had a film last year, which I think we chose because we thought the title was interesting, Mr. Nobody Against Putin, And that was very, and then we saw the film and it was amazing. And we highlighted it last year and it won the Oscar this year.
4: Wow.
8: So we always try and choose something that we think is going to have a great effect on not only our country, but the world.
4: If you're just tuning in, it is Lunch with Pippa Hudson, but it's with me, Jacob Mashokwa, and I'm currently chatting to Joy Isapika. She's from the Encounters Documentary Festival. And before we continue, Joy, let's hear a taste of one of those remarkable stories featured at this year's festival, Amadou and Miriam, the blind couple from Mali. Shall we play their song called Bamako before Joy continues?
9: Yes.

0: nothing's wrong with your dial. It is 567 Cape Talk. My name is Jacob Mashokwa. I'm in for Pippa Hudson, and we've just played an amazing song here by, the song is called Bamako. It's by the blind couple from Mali, Amadou and Miriam. Joy, the festival publicist, Encounters documentary festival publicist, joins us in studio now. And Joy, you got to tell me a little more about these guys. First time I'm hearing them.
1: The best music in Africa.
0: Literally.
1: I put my head on a block. It's the best music in Africa, and they are the most amazing duo. They are, they got together in 1975. They met at blind school in Mali, war-torn Mali.
0: Wow.
1: And so they had, you know, not only coming from a war-torn country, they were also disabled. And they have become one of the biggest and most influential bands in the world.
0: Literally, it sounds amazing.
1: I'm surprised that people here don't know them, really, because once you start hearing the music, you cannot stop listening to it, and you cannot stop dancing and feeling so positive. And they're a wonderful couple. Unfortunately, Amadou died last year, age 70. But their music influenced not only African artists, but also international artists and pop musicians like Coldplay or Damien Albarn and Gorillaz, those kind, all influence, and they are on the film talking about the respect they have for Amadou and Mariam, and it's infectious.
0: It really is infectious. I feel like I've heard that song before, and I would think that if they've got such a rich history and such a big African culture, and especially with Afro House and local African musicians also making names for themselves overseas, they probably remixed some of these songs. I'm sure I've heard this before.
1: Yes, well, Bamako is actually the capital of Mali.
0: Yes.
1: And it gives you that music is like the street atmosphere. Oh. You know, you just feel like you're in the streets of West Africa somewhere, and the buzz is wonderful.
0: It literally is. Mm. Now, there are world premieres of several South African films which cover a wide range of topics from political to Cape hip-hop. Can you tell us the other genres?
1: Well, the Cape hip-hop, there's women's interests. There's quite a few. There's a filmmaker that went and walked. It's called it's about the man from the Congo. I can't remember the full title, but it's about they're walking the Camino in Spain. It's about migrants.
0: Oh, wow.
1: And he goes, this particular South African director goes, he wears orange to represent the migrants coming in, and he walks the Camino, which is a very famous walk in the northwest of Spain. I know a lot of people here go on that journey, and it's very interesting to see it from his point of view. So that one is interesting. There's some very serious films, like the trial which investigates the murder of Neil Agut, the union leader. Mm. This is during apartheid times. It's a very powerful film. But there's also, Cape hip-hop. It's a real mixture of local, and the African films are fantastic, I have to say. There's one called The Eyes of Ghana. There's Kikuyu Land from Kenya.
0: Wow.
1: We open tomorrow night with another Kenyan film called Truck Mama. Which is about a single mother who drives one of these big trucks.
0: The 18-wheelers.
1: Yeah, those ones that go through war-torn countries. She stops the truck, she changes the tires, she's very self-sufficient, and she's an amazing character.
0: Wow. Joy, it sounds like it's an amazing journey going to this festival.
1: Well,
0: without
1: you must
0: a doubt.
1: Look at about nearly 60 films.
0: Wow.
1: And we get about, 700 entries, and each of those films that enter is considered.
0: Wow.
1: We have a wonderful man who goes through all the films. He reads them. He watches them. He writes about them, and they get marked. They get vetted and marked. And then the films will come to us, and we'll look at the top range, because, it's a lot of films to watch.
0: I can imagine. Yeah. And it's more about the masterclasses as well, and the panel discussions and the Q&A sessions that are part of this year's festival. Well, how do you curate
1: it's
0: that
1: fantastic.
0: Around the festival?
1: Well, we've got a wonderful curator, and it's about learning more about the making of the films, or if you want to know more about editing or aspects of filmmaking, or the subject matter sometimes. And the masterclasses really open your mind, and also you can participate, and the and there's like meet the directors. We have directors flying in from all over the world.
0: Wow.
1: Yes.
0: Okay.
1: In fact, you have one in your program tomorrow.
0: Okay.
1: On Friday,
0: Car Talk. Yes,
1: from Germany.
0: Flying in on Thursday, and then I think we do the interview on Friday.
1: On Friday, from Germany, talking about Tesla cars.
0: Wow.
1: You know, it's a huge range of, and we've got a number of guests, and it's the buzz, it's a real festival buzz at Encounters.
0: It literally is. And, now, for somebody who's never encountered the Encounters before and can only choose a handful of events, what would be your personal recommendations for this year's program?
1: Well, I just played you one when we danced to the music.
0: Okay, so
1: you know, that's top of the list. Yes, and I think the 221 is very good.
0: Okay.
1: There's some interesting ones. There's one from Glasgow called Everyone to Kenmure Street, which is a very interesting film. It's about two immigrants living there. They'd lived there for a long time in Glasgow, and the Home Office come to take them away.
0: Oh, shit.
1: And what happens is all their neighbours and everybody in the area come to the street and lie down in front of the police van that wants to take them away, and they won't let them move.
0: Wow.
1: And it's about how you're, you know, people standing up for other people. And and it's a very nice film. And it's also won awards at various international festivals. And there's another one called All About the Money, which is about a very rich American who decides he's not into capitalism. He starts a communist center in the middle of Massachusetts somewhere, but all his ventures fail. He tries to be a good person, but it doesn't work. And it was made by an Irish woman director who had a fantastically popular film last year on the novelist Edna O'Brien.
0: I see.
1: And so she's really done something with this film. It's worth seeing.
0: So now, Joy, how do you get into all of this? For anyone who's never attended, how do I go about attending, and how do I book? Is it expensive? Where is it?
1: No, it's not expensive, and it's you go on to www.encounters.co.za.
0: Encounters.co.za.
1: All the films are listed there, so you can go through the films, read the write-ups, and decide what's for you.
0: Okay.
1: Right. Then their booking details are there, tells you how to do it, because we have films at number of cinemas.
0: I see.
1: There's the Labia, which we always use. There's the V&A Waterfront for the Stair Kinnicore.
0: Okay.
1: There's the Bertha Centre in Mowbray and the Isivivana Centre in Khayelitsha.
0: I see.
1: And so we're right through the whole of the Cape.
0: So throughout the province, you go to encounters.co.za and you could pick to go watch one, maybe two, maybe three. Could it be like a whole weekend thing, you know?
1: Yes.
0: Friday you do one in the evening, Saturday you do one in the afternoon, Sunday you do one again in the afternoon. You could possibly do something like that.
1: You could. I'd advise it.
0: Wow.
1: Yes.
0: And ticket prices, give or take, do you have an idea?
1: I think they're 90 Rand. I'm not sure. But some of them are, I think they vary depending on where you go to.
0: So from around 90. 90 Rand.
1: Yeah.
0: That's fantastic. It sounds like it's going to be a great one. So where are we going tonight?
1: It's not on tonight. It's on tomorrow.
0: sneak previews. Come on, Joy. Get me in there. Thank you so much for your time. Really appreciate it.
1: It's been a pleasure. Thank you.
0: Joy Sapika, the festival publicist, and that's for the Encounters Documentary Festival. Any other information you need, make sure you head out to encounters.co.za. Some great films that are going to be screened between now and the 14th of June. And remember, this is the 28th edition. And if you missed the beginning of the conversation, I said there are Oscar contenders for next year. So you definitely don't want to miss Encounters Documentary Festival for the year 2026. My name is Jacob, and this is Lunch with Pippa Hudson.
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0: 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This is Lunch with Jacob Mushokwa. Let's get into your very latest Eyewitness News headlines with Wesley Peterson.
9: Thanks, Jacob. Good afternoon. Treasury has issued another warning on growing municipal debt owed to Eskom and how this poses risks to the country's finances. Deputy Finance Minister Ashur Surupun says municipal debt to Eskom stands at 114 billion rand, and he warns it's one of the most serious obstacles currently facing government. Surupun and Treasury have been briefing a joint meeting of the Electricity and Cooperative Governance Committees on the debt relief program. Commander of the Hawk Serious Organized Crime Investigation Unit in Durban, Gavin Jacob, has admitted to several irregularities in his handling of a major drug bust. This includes the drugs being moved and spending a significant amount of time without being stored in evidence bags. Jacob has been testifying at the Madlanga Commission regarding the June 2021 drug bust at a depot in Isipingo in Durban. Police confiscated 541 kilograms of cocaine, but the consignment was later stolen from the Hawks offices a few months later. And Spain's largest hotel chain, Melia, has announced it will cease operations in Cuba. It's the latest company to cut ties with the island's military conglomerate under pressure from Washington. The decision means 15 hotels the company manages in Cuba will shut down. Melia insists the financial impact will be limited because the majority of the hotels were already closed due to power shortages and a drop in tourist numbers. Cuba's economic crisis has escalated since January when the United States carried out a military raid that removed leftist leader Nicolas Maduro from power in Venezuela. These and other stories at 2 or as they happen.
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9: On the N2 inbound at the R300, we have an accident. The left lane is obstructed. On the R300 southbound after Hindle Road, animals on the side of the road, but all lanes are open. We have road closure on the N1 inbound and outbound at the Huguenot Tunnel. That's for heavy motor vehicles only, and it's due to strong crosswinds at the Viaduct Bridge. Baden-Powell

0: 3. And the question I've been asking on 0725671567 is, are you using the correct Greek yogurt? So apparently, there's only one brand in South Africa that has the OG, the real Greek yogurt. The brand is called Gourmet Greek. So all the other stuff that you've been using, whether it be from Woolies or your local retailer, Checkers or Spa or Pick and Pay, it may not be the correct yogurt. So the key is, look out for the words Greek style. If it says Greek style, it's not the real thing. I mean, I was so blown away. I couldn't believe it. The real one to use is called the Gourmet Greek, and it's available at various retailers. The keyword maybe to go on their website, Gourmet Greek Yogurt. They've got a website, gourmetgreek.com rather, and there you'll be able to order or see where to get the yogurt. It's various retailers all over the country where you can order it, but if it has Greek style, chances are it's not the real Greek yogurt that you should be using, or the healthier version of the Greek yogurt. And I've got some messages coming in here. Somebody saying, hi Jacob, yes, very aware we are not getting the real thing Greek yogurt in the supermarket. How do we get access to the real thing out in the Winelands or Paarl area? As I mentioned, make sure you go to that website, the Gourmet Greek or gourmetgreek.com, and you'll be able to get some retailers where you can buy that. Somebody also says, hi Jacob, I only buy Woolies plain yogurt because I heard that's the only proper yogurt. Is this true? It's more expensive, but my philosophy is you get what you pay for. Keep up the great show. You're good. Thank you so much, Sally. Really appreciate it. Make sure you check out the ingredients in that Greek yogurt that you're buying from Woolies and maybe compare it to the one on the gourmetgreek.com. And I will tell you something, the one from gourmetgreek.com, that is the real Greek yogurt. So I'm asking you the question, did you know that the yogurt that you are likely buying is not the real deal? 0725671567. In fact, this question should go to Wendy Nola, because we should find out from Wendy about the story, about why are people saying this is Greek style yogurt, but it's not actually Greek yogurt. So in terms of health, in terms of people having their mueslis and their smoothies in the morning, they're very conscious about the yogurt that they're buying. And I've just noticed that the ones that we're buying are not the correct ones. So the key is get the Greek yogurt from the gourmetgreek.com. That's all I'm saying. And if you didn't know, 0725671567, send through your questions. We'll send the questions to Wendy when she gets here in the second hour of the show. My name is Jacob Mashoka. I'm of course in for Pippa Hudson. And if you're just joining us, you missed out on an incredible conversation we've just had. This was with Joy from the film festival, the Encounters Documentary Festival. And Joy was giving us a bit of insight on which festivals to look out for. So make sure you head on out to the Prime Media Plus app or go to primemediaplus.com to listen out to the conversation we had with Joy Sapika about her favorites or the main ones to look out for. And as I mentioned, there are Oscar contenders amongst the festival, amongst the movies that will be flighted at the festival. This is between tomorrow and the 14th of June. Make sure you give them a shout and give them a support. Encounters Documentary Festival, or go to encounters.co.za to get a list of the films that are around and the films where the films are being flighted, and make sure you head out and go see a film or two. I'm definitely planning a weekend around going to see some of the films. The main one that she spoke about was the one about the Archbishop Desmond Tutu. I'm interested to see what that's about. And there's many others. Encounters.co.za is of course the way to go. Let's get into our next conversation now with Ernest Page.
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0: Before we get into that, let's do our Sound Wheel Challenge. Time to give you another listen to the clues in this week's Sound Wheel Challenge. A reminder that you are playing to win tickets to the new Cape Town City Ballet production of Orpheus in the Underworld, which opens at the Artscape Opera House next week. If you want to be in the audience on the evening of Saturday, the 13th of June, this is your chance to win 4 tickets. All you have to do is identify 5 songs with the word girl in the title. As usual, you'll have until Friday to listen to the clues and then call in with the answers. Here they are again.

0: Okay, so the Cape Town City Ballet production of Orpheus in the Underworld is on at the Artscape Opera House from the 12th to the 21st of June. Tickets are priced from 250 Rand and are available on web tickets. Remember, the Sound Wheel Challenge winners will be announced on Friday.
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0: You got the number, 072-567-1567. Question I'm asking is, do you know which yogurt you're using? Is it the correct Greek yogurt? And a message from Fiona saying, Google said something along the lines of traditional Greek yogurt is made from sheep or goat's milk. Thank you for that, Fiona. So I'm asking the question, do you guys know the correct Greek yogurt you're using? What I've just found out is that the yogurt that we're using is possibly not the correct Greek yogurt. It uses the words Greek style. And the correct Greek yogurt to use is the Gourmet Greek yogurt. It's available on the gourmetgreek.com. And on that website, you'll be able to see your nearest retailer who stocks the correct Greek yogurt. But we're pausing that conversation now. We're getting into the more fun stuff, in my opinion. We're chatting to Ernest Page, our motoring man. He's from changecars.co.za and all things motoring. He's standing by to answer some of your motoring questions. Get those calls in quickly on 021-446-0567 or leave a voice note on 072-567-1567. Ernest Page, a very good afternoon to you, sir. Welcome back.
4: Thanks, Jacob. Great to be here. And we don't have to stop talking about Greek yogurt because I, too, have had the same issue where I was like, is the Greek style really Greek? Because I was on a strict diet for a while. But it's almost like none of the major retailers have anything other than Greek style. But eventually I stopped falling for the joke, but I've too gone down that rabbit hole.
0: Oh, okay. I feel normal now. And I only jumped into that rabbit hole very late last night while scrolling on TikTok, by the way. Before we get into that, what have you been driving this week? And let's talk about the racing you did on the weekend. I hear you were in a CRA BMW and made quite a comeback.
4: Yeah, it was a great weekend. It started off pretty bad. We qualified 11th in class and then ended up 4th for the first race and then 2nd overall for the weekend. So it was just a great weekend's racing. And the reason I bring this up is because just like one of my colleagues mentioned in a video recently, we're trying to get more people into motorsport. Take it off the streets if that's your thing. If you want to go fast, there's a place in Cape Town that's approved by and supported by the city of Cape Town, which is Killarney Raceway. It's a great facility. It's all about family and competition. And I absolutely love it. I love racing on the weekends. And then during the rest of the week, I'm always driving at a snail's pace because I've got that adrenaline out of my system. But yeah, it was a good day's weekends racing. And then I parked the BMW and jumped straight into the 2026 Toyota RAV4, which yes. was launched recently.
0: How is that car? I got to see it when they had the Matsuri event a couple of weeks ago in Joburg at Kyalami.
4: Yes.
0: But how is it to drive?
4: Oh, it's so nice to drive. And it's a Toyota in all the traditional senses, where you get something that you know the resale value is going to be good. You get something that's very decently spec'd, but obviously, I think it would be lacking like for like against some of the Chinese cars, and certainly some of its traditional competitors. It's even priced higher than things like Kia and other traditional brands that are now seen as traditional brands. So it's going to be a little bit pricey. But after some discussion, I think when it comes to price, people are willing to pay for that Toyota badge because you've got the dealer network, you've got the support, you've got the after sales, you've also got the resale value, which is phenomenal. It starts at 770,000 for the 2.5 GX hybrid electric, which is interesting because the entry-level car is now a hybrid electric vehicle. And as you know, Jacob, the conversations recently have leaned very much towards hybrid cars with many of the Chinese manufacturers coming with their version of a hybrid electric. And then also now Toyota saying, you know what, let's give the entry-level model a hybrid engine and see what the uptake is. And then one more very interesting thing is another question, and I'm sure if Pippa's listening, she'll be nodding her head now because we've had this conversation many times. These batteries are often warrantied for about 8 years.
0: Yes, and that's usually the standard.
4: And Glenn from Toyota mentioned, after Sam asked a very good question, Sam Devonsenko asked a very good question about battery life. And if the battery does expire, am I looking at a 100,000 Rand bill, which that's what they used to cost. The pricing has come down for these batteries. And specifically with Toyota's range, they found that these batteries are incredibly reliable.
0: Wow.
4: So you're not looking at a shock costing after the warranty period has expired. And they even open to a discussion around the type of use that the car had, because they're trying to phase it in, they're trying to look after their clients. So a very interesting for me take, which gives people that have the old Prius, for example, or the early gen Toyota Corolla Cross hybrids, it gives them peace of mind as well.
0: We're chatting to Ernest Page, and he's giving us a bit of a breakdown on the new Toyota RAV4, which was released literally this week. Ernest, the question I want to ask you is, I did see a GR spec or GR branding on the Toyota RAV4. Oh. Does that make any changes to the car's performance at all, or is it just aesthetics?
4: It isn't the most powerful there. It's mostly aesthetics, but it isn't the most powerful car there. If you want the most powerful car, you're going to go for the plug-in hybrid version, which produces about combined 225 kilowatts. This one produces 163 kilowatts, which is the same as the VX, which is the hybrid electric one. And it's plenty fast, although I think it's more of a cosmetic and suspension tweak. You will feel that the car will drive in a more sporty manner. It looks sensational in that red color. It's a gorgeous, gorgeous red. In fact, just to personalize it, it's the similar red to my race car, which I also am in love with. So the GRS really is a stunning, stunning car to look at. I do have to then say, though, that if you are looking at getting a GR, just be aware that when we went on a mountain pass and I decided to push on a little bit, the CVT gearbox in there does get a bit noisy.
0: Uh-huh.
4: So the engine then, the revs on the engine climb quite high. Car handles that fine. It drives fine. It's quite a sporty feel to it. But I think that engine noise would get to me if I was going to go for the GR for anything other than looks. Having said that, none of the other variants have that same problem. So the GR is obviously tuned to be a little bit louder as well. So you do get a decent sporty car, but know that this is not in the same vein as the GR Yaris, for example. And Toyota have always been very clear about this. The GRS is mostly cosmetic and a couple of small suspension tweaks. If you want the full fat version, like the Greek yogurt, you go for the GR spec in the Corolla or the Yaris, for example.
0: And then we have to obviously get back to the conversation on how we spoke about hybrids and plug-in hybrids. Is the electric version of a RAV4 coming? Because there was also a different electric car that I saw at Mitsuri. What's the plan there? How's that going to be rolled out?
4: The electric car that you saw at the Mitsuri is exactly that. That's the car that Toyota will focus on as an electric variant. They are not at this stage looking at bringing in a RAV4 electric version. Uh-huh. They are mainly going to focus on the plug-in hybrid. And I tend to agree with them. Their plug-in hybrids and their hybrid cars have been very popular, and plug-in hybrids will have an uptake as well. Just as an example, I've seen now in my complex that I've just moved into, there's a charging station here, which for me just makes it so convenient. Wow. If I've got an electric or hybrid plug-in car, which really wasn't the case so much. It's a Baldwin property, and I would imagine Baldwin is going to be installing chargers on most of their properties as they build them into the future. So I think plug-in hybrids will certainly have an uptake, and I think that Toyota will more than likely focus on that and their current hybrid range. And I've mentioned it to Pippa before. I've met a few people now that have got plug-in hybrids that they use for commuting, and they use literally 10% of the fuel that one would normally use. So it really is a worthwhile investment if you are looking to commute every day.
0: We're on the line with Ernest Page, 0725671567. Send through your WhatsApps or your voice notes. We've got a listener question here, Ernest, from Ihsan. Mm. He called in to say that indicator lights are becoming so small on cars, making it so difficult to see whether they're coming or going. Are there regulations on how big they should be?
4: So what has happened is, over the years, LED lights have been prolific in technology. Remember when Audi first came out with the that little indicator that kind of sweeps across the back of the car? Yes. We were all suitably impressed. But I thought to myself, is this the best way to do it? Now, I don't think regulators have been sufficiently strict when it comes to these designs. And car design has forced indicators to move in a specific way. So they become smaller, narrower, thinner, and just less easy to see. Specifically, if it's alongside a big headlight, and now all of a sudden you can't see it. So Ihsan is completely right. I completely agree with him. They are getting smaller. I do think that this uproar, specifically from consumers, is being noticed. He's not the first person to point this out. And I think that along with things like buttons coming back, indicators should make a turnaround in the future to be more visible, at least on certain models, where I agree, they're just, those LED lights are just too small.
0: I couldn't agree with you more. Ernest, on WhatsApp, we've also got a message just coming in saying, hi, your option on the Suzuki A-Cross and Corolla Cross. A-Cross, has that been launched already?
4: Yeah, A-Cross has just been launched. I've actually just driven the auto one briefly, and then I'm jumping into a manual one for the weekend. So I will gladly report after this weekend. I'll be driving that car to Paris from Joburg.
0: Fantastic.
4: So not Paris, unfortunately, but it's going to be a fun little road trip, and I'm specifically getting the manual one. So now I've got driven the manual and the auto, and I look forward to coming back next week, and I can give some feedback on that car.
0: All right, we've got a call coming in here. Misha is on the line. He has an issue with a Toyota Corolla Cross with the battery. Misha, welcome to Cape Talk. Ernest Page is on the line. Please go ahead and ask Ernest your question.
5: Hey, good afternoon. Lovely to be on the show. My name's Misha. I've got a Toyota Corolla Cross, which I really do enjoy driving, but every month or 2 months, it seems to be like a battery conk out issue where all the lights start flickering and essentially the car won't start. And then conveniently Toyota will have it towed to their nearest depot, which in my case is Caledon. They'll sort it out for me. And they say that it's because I've left the car unlocked or that I've left the light on. But then they also say that there is an automatic feature that automatically switches the lights off. And I have several friends who've got the same car, and they essentially they won't take any responsibility, but are happy to own the challenge of bringing it to them. And I'm worried that I've actually just got an issue with my car, and no one at Toyota is willing to say, yes, no problem, we'll sort the battery out or replace the battery or whatever the case may be.
0: Wow. What would the answer be to that, Ernest?
4: Jacob, I think this is one of those things where we whip out our trump card, Wendy Nola, and ask her about this as well. Because this, to me, it's not the feedback I got from Toyota yesterday where they have assured me that they're more than willing to discuss it. Although I don't think necessarily that this is a hybrid battery issue. This, to me, sounds like an actual car battery issue. A simple diagnosis would be for the manufacturer to put in either a different battery, which is not a high cost, because if the car's not starting, it's usually something to do with the electrics of the engine system and the battery system, not the auxiliary electric system when it comes to the hybrid. So I would think that it's a normal battery problem. And if it is a hybrid problem, they should be able to pick that up on their diagnostic system. So this to me does certainly sound like a bit of a cop-out. It's not something that they can explain away with leaving the car unlocked, for goodness sakes. One should be able to leave the lights on and the car unlocked for a week and it should sort itself out. You should be able to come back. Imagine you did that at the airport and you come back like, I'm now coming a week later, and the car's unlocked and the lights were left on. It should auto switch off the lights within a couple of minutes max, and then the car should remain unlocked unless it's got an auto-locking function. So I don't think that's a fair statement from their part, and definitely something that should be escalated and looked into deeper. I think, again, the easiest thing to do for them would be to ask them put in another battery, even if it's a test unit.
0: Exactly.
4: And then check... Yeah, check the alternator. Let's test it for a week and then see from there. And let's work towards fixing the problem together versus just turning a blind eye and saying, nah, it's probably this and that, which is unacceptable to me.
0: Misha, can I quickly get your car details? And I think together with Ernest Page, we can do a bit of investigation in the background. It is a, what did you say the year is of your Corolla Cross?
5: It's the 2022 Toyota Cross Hybrid.
0: Oh, it's the hybrid. Okay, okay. Toyota Corolla Cross Hybrid. Okay. We'll see what we can do, Misha. What's your mileage on the car right now?
5: I think it's about 30,000, something in that range. Okay.
4: And so the car would then be potentially out of the 3-year warranty. Is that correct, Misha?
5: Yeah, I estimate it would be. But I think we got an extended warranty because we only bought it last year in September.
0: Okay.
4: Oh, perfect. Perfect. So that's definitely some protection for you there. And when did you first report the incident to them?
5: I think it was within like 3 weeks of us getting the car, we had the issue.
4: Oh, no, that's perfect. That's perfect. So then they should take responsibility.
5: Maybe 8 or 9 times now in the last 6 months.
0: Oh, okay.
4: And then that's not ideal. And how long does it take for you to get the car going again?
5: Well, they pick it up in the morning through the app. They drive it through the calendar.
4: Sure.
5: We then wait 24 hours for it to do, because they have to do a deep cycle charge. And then once that's done, we have to drive through the calendar with a lift and pick it up. So it's a schlep, but it's also...
4: Yeah, of course.
5: If I'm on holiday with the car and it happens, then what do I do, right?
4: Exactly. So they have confirmed that it is something to do with the hybrid battery then?
5: They've confirmed that there's something wrong with the way that we're using the car. Because it's a hybrid car, I'm not able to charge, jump charge, start the battery. And as I mentioned before, they're thinking that it's leaving it unlocked or whatever. But then they also said, as I mentioned, that the car should automatically kick into sleep mode. So it does, it's not incongruent.
0: Misha, unfortunately, we're going to have to leave it there. Ernest, unfortunately, we are running out of time, and I would like to squeeze in one or two more questions. We will grab Misha, and we'll both do the work. We'll do our homework, and we'll catch up with each other. And you'll probably bring it back to Pippa for next week. But I did want to say there was a WhatsApp that came in from Matt saying, I have the same problem with a Corolla. I took it to a battery center. They say it's due to traveling long distances. That can't be the case. Honestly, it can't.
4: Not at all.
0: It seems as though there's a bigger story here with Toyota and the Corolla Cross.
4: 100%. So, and look, again, a lot of these cars are sold, so this is all isolated incidents, so we can't paint the cars with the same brush. But Glenn Crompton, Vice President of Marketing at Toyota, did confirm with me that unless these hybrid cars are being used for ride services and they're just being used for normal commuting, there should not be issues like this.
0: All right. And then another one coming in. I recently bought a new fiberglass canopy, and I see now all available in matte black. Is this a new thing to match the aluminium canopies? Thanks. This is Steve in Brackenfell.
4: Yeah, this is the first idea of a fiberglass canopy being matte. I think just before, it was probably just the normal standard for it to be white. But fashion is everything, and your bucky's got to look good, Jacob. Your bucky's got to look good. So I would maybe put some fiberglass wrapping on my one or something like, or at least carbon fiber wrapping. But yeah, your bucky's got to look good. It's the first idea of it, though. I haven't seen this before, to be honest.
0: And then another quick one here. I'm thinking of buying a Mini Countryman. What year is considered reliable when considering options? This one is from Yusri.
4: So yeah, so the Countryman, specifically the older gen ones, have got major issues. There are specific years that you want to look at. I think around the 2015 mark is the year you want to be looking at, from 2015 to the current model. But yes, the Countryman can be a bit of a lottery when it comes to which model to buy. I've had, again, on the other hand, I've got friends, two of them, that have owned Minis of the ones that are supposed to be unreliable, and they've had zero issues with them. And I think that, again, it just comes down to how well-maintained was the car beforehand. If you are going to buy an older one, make sure it's got a service history, make sure you've got a warranty, an aftermarket warranty on the car. But I would generally recommend for the Mini range from about 2015 and up.
0: All right, Ernest Page, we'll have to leave it right there. I think great questions coming out of the Toyota stable, that's for sure. Thank you so much for your contribution. As always, Ernest Page will be back on Lunch with Pippa Hudson next week, Wednesday, at around 1:30. Ernest, all the best. We'll keep in touch. And of course, all those questions that were coming in, please keep sending them through. We'll send them over to Ernest, and we'll make sure we'll answer the questions next week, Wednesday, at around 1:30. My name is Jacob Mushukwa, and this is Lunch with Pippa Hudson. We're getting into our final hour with Wendy Nola. The time's now hit 2 o'clock. Let's get into your very latest eyewitness news.
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7: Good afternoon, I'm Wesley Peterson. Treasury has issued another warning on growing municipal debt owed to Eskom and how this poses risks to the country's finances. Deputy Finance Minister Ashok Sarupan says municipal debt to Eskom stands at 114 billion rand, and he warns it's one of the most serious obstacles currently facing government. Sarupan and Treasury have been briefing a joint meeting of the Electricity and Cooperative Governance Committees on the debt relief program. Babalo Ndenze reports.
8: The joint committee meeting received an update on the distribution agency agreements with municipalities, where Eskom took over the day-to-day running of distribution from distressed councils who owe billions. Deputy Minister Ashok Sarupan said they introduced a debt relief program in 2023 to try change behaviors of municipalities by incentivizing them, but not all municipalities have been compliant.
9: On the Treasury side, the continued growth in municipal debt to Eskom is one of the most serious issues that we have at the moment, as one of the many things that we look at as systemic risks to the fiscus and to the state of government finances.
8: He says bailing out municipalities is not sustainable.
9: We've learned from bitter experience that bailing out any kind of entity creates moral hazard, where people assume that the state will be able to bail out in perpetuity when the balance sheet to do so does not exist.
8: Eskom said measures are being taken to help municipalities raise revenue, including expanding smart metering. Babalo Ndenze, Eyewitness News.
7: Commander of the Hawke Serious Organized Crime Investigation Unit in Durban, Gavin Jacob, has admitted to several irregularities in his handling of a major drug bust. This includes the drugs being moved and spending a significant amount of time without being stored in evidence bags. Jacob has been testifying at the Belanga Commission in Pretoria regarding the June 2021 drug bust at the depot in Isipingo in Durban. Police confiscated 541 kilograms of cocaine, but the consignment was later stolen from the Hawks offices a few months later. Tabiso Gorba reports.
10: Hawks officer Gavin Jacob was the most senior officer at the June 2021 Isipingo drug bust and was responsible for the crime scene. Jacob says when the drugs were offloaded from the shipping container, he realized they wouldn't have enough evidence bags to store them in. Jacob says he ordered for the drugs to be transported firstly to the Isipingo police station and then later to the Hawks Port Shepstone offices. During this time, Jacob says the drugs were not stored in evidence bags.
11: I must add that none of my actions at the crime scene or at Isipingo SAP amounted to criminal conduct. The non-availability of exhibit bags was the reason these exhibits were not sealed in bags as per national instruction.
10: Jacob says the procedure when there isn't enough evidence bags at a crime scene is to call every police station in the vicinity for assistance. When asked if he did this, Jacob said no. Thabiso Koba, Eyewitness News.
7: The North Gauteng High Court has found the lower court in the case against suspended SAPS Organized Crime Unit member Fani Nkosi correctly applied the law and properly exercised its discretion in refusing bail. Earlier today, the court dismissed Nkosi's application to appeal the decision to refuse him bail. The disgraced officer, suspected of being the middleman between alleged underworld boss Vusmusi Katmatlala and senior officers, had argued his presumption of innocence was not considered by the lower court. Nkosi faces charges including unlawful possession of explosives, defeating the ends of justice, unlawful possession of firearms, and failure to safeguard firearms and ammunition. Demakatso Leshoro reports.
12: A central pillar of Fani Nkosi's appeal was his contention that the lower court had failed to properly consider his constitutional right to be presumed innocent until proven guilty. His legal team argued that this right had effectively been taken away when Magistrate Thandi Teledi refused him bail. But the Pretoria High Court rejected that argument, finding that the magistrate had expressly considered Nkosi's presumption of innocence, his personal circumstances and his constitutional rights before denying bail. Judge Mokgoni Mosopa says there was nothing in the lower court's judgment to suggest that Nkosi's right to be presumed innocent had been disregarded. The judge further found that a refusal of bail does not amount to a finding of guilt, but rather forms part of a judicial process aimed at determining whether an accused release on bail is in the interest of justice. Dimakato Leshoro, Eyewitness News at the Pretoria High Court.
7: And former Health Director General Sandile Buthelezi and three co-accused will return to court in August as the state continues its investigation into an alleged million rand fraud case. The accused appeared in the Pretoria Specialized Commercial Crimes Court today, where their bail was extended pending further investigations. They were arrested by the Hawks earlier this year and faced charges of fraud and theft over the alleged irregular awarding of more than 1 million rand to a service provider in 2023. Mongezi Koko reports.
13: Sandile Buthelezi appeared alongside former Deputy Director General Malixole Mahlathi, former CFO Phineas Mamogale, and service provider Nokuzola Mafunda. They face charges of fraud and theft over the alleged irregular awarding of more than 1 million rand to Mafunda's company, Itani Amen, in 2023. The state requested a postponement to allow for further investigations, which the court granted. The accused had their 10,000 rand bail extended and will return to court on the 4th of August. Mongezi Koko. Eyewitness News, Pretoria.
7: Gold at $4,458.59 an ounce. The rand 16.28 to the dollar, 21.90 to the pound, 18.91 to the euro. Brent crude's $98.53 a barrel. In traffic on the N2 inbound at the R300, we have an accident. The left lane is obstructed and you can expect delays. The R300 southbound after Hindle Road has animals on the side of the road, but all lanes are open. Road closure on the N1 inbound and outbound at the Huguenot Tunnel for heavy motor vehicles only, and that's due to strong crosswinds at the Viaduct Bridge. Baden-Powell Drive is open to traffic from Stellenbosch to Sunrise Circle, and Chapman's Peak Drive is also open to traffic. Cape Town weather today, partly cloudy with a fresh southeaster and a high of 18. The top story this hour, Treasury has issued another warning on growing municipal debt owed to Eskom and how this poses risks to the country's finances.
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0: 8 minutes after 2 p.m., we're in the final hour of lunch with Pippa Hudson, but it's with me, Jacob Mashokwa. Pippa will actually be doing the afternoon drive for John Matham, so if you're missing Pippa, don't worry, she'll be here in about an hour's time. Such a pleasure to be with you. We're getting into consumer talk with Wendy Nola in a bit, and today's conversation is about companies fixing consumer problems with their products. The lines are open, 072-567-1567. You're welcome to join the conversation there, and any questions you might have for Wendy Nola, you're welcome to send them through as well on 072-567-1567. Of course, we had a great conversation earlier with Ernest Page about the new Toyota RAV4 and some issues that some people brought in about their Toyota Corolla Crosses, the hybrid batteries, and the issue with their batteries in general. We've sent Ernest away with doing some homework, and we'll, of course, come back next week with some answers, because there's a lot of people that sent in messages saying, I had a similar problem with my Corolla. I had a similar problem with my Fortuna as well. So it could be just a bigger discussion around Toyota and maybe even their Wi-Fi in the car, or maybe even their tracking devices in their car. Something may be draining their batteries. 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Let's get into the final hour of Lunch with Pippa Hudson.
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0: Welcome to Consumer Talk, and delighted to have consumer journalist Wendy Nola back with us in studio. We've got a mixed bag of issues, from a listener who had a great experience with the city of Cape Town to a warning again about websites claiming to be Cape Town based but are actually from China. You can raise a question or make a comment, of course, on the number 0725671567. Wendy Nola, welcome back.
17: Hello, Jacob. It's quite unique for me to sit opposite you. We're not even talking cars.
0: Yeah, we've changed things up. We're talking a lot of other things. And I want to start by talking about this Greek yogurt conversation that I've been having.
17: Okay.
0: Is it normal for a consumer or somebody to sell Greek yogurt as Greek style? Is that fine?
17: They have to. That's what the labeling regulations require them to do, to say it's style, rather because the Greek yogurt has very specific requirements in terms of what's in it, etc., in order to be called Greek. So I'm 99% sure that's the case. I haven't had enough time to research it, but that I remember there was a change in the regulations that required the word style to be added if it didn't fully meet the criteria of a pukka Greek yogurt.
0: I think what people need to be doing is doing a comparison from the real stuff to the one that's Greek style.
17: Well, I would say that it's more the organisms in it that are good for gut health versus what it tastes like. So you would need to look at the analysis on the packaging. Know what you're looking for and then look for it on the packs.
0: Okay, well, we'll leave it right there. Let's get into the more important things. There's our listener, Alan Ramsey, who had a 5-star experience with the City of Cape Town's Crash Data Bureau. We're going to delve into another listener's query about the use of a form of plastic in mass market tea bags, and we'll return the issue of the websites, which claim to be selling homegrown, upmarket, local clothing and footwear, but are instead getting the stuff shipped from China. But Wendy, let's start with an uplifting story first.
17: I love this, and thank you to Alan Ramsey for sharing it with us. This is how his email went. We were involved in a car accident and needed to compile all the paperwork for the insurance claim. A lot of listeners will relate to this. This included the police report, a report that had been made at Deep River SAPS, but a copy of which we did not ask for at the time, and you need it for the insurance claim. 6 weeks after the accident, needing this report, I visited Deep River SAPS and was told that every Wednesday, all reports are sent to the City of Cape Town's Crash Data Bureau in Goodwood. Oh dear, I thought, going there and retrieving the report is going to be a long, tedious process. And don't we just do think the worst when it comes to bureaucracy? So, well, that's why I love the story. He says, I phoned first and my call was immediately answered by Joy Hannibal. She sounded very efficient and proved most efficient. She quizzed me on the date of the accident and report number and said, hold on, and within about 3 minutes came back to me with details of the report. She gave me the email address to apply and asked for my date of birth, pointing out that pensioners don't need to pay the usual fee of 190 rand. When I got home, I immediately emailed the bureau with the expectation that the report would probably arrive late this week or early next week, being a government department. Mm-hmm. However, the report was in my inbox less than 20 minutes later.
0: No ways.
17: Isn't that fantastic?
0: That's amazing.
17: So yeah, credit where it's due. Ellen says, I told Joy I want her to run all government departments.
0: I agree. We often deal with these issues and we think we'll never get it done quickly, but 20 minutes.
17: That's fantastic. So please, anyone listening, if you've had a good experience where most of us tend to assume it will not be so good, please share with us, because it's very heartening for those who work really hard in a service capacity. It's really heartening for them to get credit for it, public credit.
0: I think as a former Joburger coming to Cape Town.
17: Well, and I'm a former Durban person, so we appreciate Cape Town.
0: We appreciate the service here. I remember a couple of months ago, I had a traffic fine that I needed to pay for. And I asked a friend of a friend on where to go. And he's like, oh, you're out in southern suburbs. Why don't you go to Pinelands? They've got a place there. You can go. Then he said, there's a cheat code, though. And I asked, what's the cheat code? And he said, best time to go would be on Friday between 1 and 2 p.m. or between 12 and 2 p.m. because a lot of the Muslim guys go for their prayers on that day. And can I tell you, Wendy, I was in and out there in like 7 minutes.
17: Wow, okay, now you've just shared the hack.
0: That's the hack, that's the cheat code. I'm happy to share that.
17: I mean, good.
0: Well, yeah,
17: that's
0: all
17: what we cheer for, yes.
0: Exactly.
17: Okay.
0: So our next one.
17: Next one.
0: Plastic in tea bags.
17: Yeah, so listener Barbara Jones wrote to Pippa and I to say, some time ago Wendy mentioned that many tea bags contain plastic. I don't even remember, this must have been a long time ago, which I found most alarming and changed to loose tea as a result. But why is this not mentioned on the outer packaging? Surely if it's required by law to list all constituents of packaged and manufactured products, it should apply to the tea bag pouch as well, as we are indirectly consuming plastic fibres. So I reached out to Durban-based Juckel's Tea Packers. Their marketing and brand strategy manager, Candace Sessions, obliged with an explanation which went like this. The bulk of the market remains in conventional tea bags as this is the most widely used and affordable format. Other formats such as tagged tea bags and pyramid bags are significantly more expensive. Tagged tea bags cost around 30% more. Pyramid bags are those silky ones. I'm a tea drinker. I don't drink coffee at all. Okay. So my partner travels a lot and he comes back with these individually wrapped that he's got from, you know, airport lounges and hotels and things. And yeah, so many of them, the premium brands, have switched to
0: this
17: silky. Yeah. And here's one of the reasons why. But yeah, they cost 30% more. So converting all tea to these seal-free formats would make tea less affordable for regular South Africans.
0: Oh, wow.
17: In relation to potential consumer concerns, tagless tea bags are made from cellulose-based papers. To ensure that the bags can be safely heat-sealed and keep the tea firmly contained, a very small percentage of thermoplastic polyfin any guesses? Polyolefin, I think so.
0: I'll go with that.
17: Fibers and a wet strength agent are added. Here's the perspective. For close to a century, millions of people around the world have safely enjoyed tea made from tea bags like these. This composition complies fully with all relevant regulations and standards for food production materials, including the World Health Organization, FDA, and the German Federal Institute for Risk Assessment. As for the labeling issue, remember Barbara wanted to know why don't they disclose whatever plastic element they have.
0: Yes.
17: These materials form part of the tea bag material rather than the tea ingredient itself. Food labeling regulations require the ingredients in the tea blend to be declared, while food contact packaging materials are governed through separate packaging and food safety regulations. The materials used in tea bag manufacture are therefore regulated as packaging components rather than food ingredients. She says some manufacturers are also moving towards PLA, for the sealing of conventional tea bags. It's derived from plant-based sources and is biodegradable. And I've seen in some of these tea bags coming from overseas, they will say plant-based material used.
0: Oh, I see.
17: So yeah, it's obviously there's a move towards it, but I think it's going to remain very much, you know, in the premium brand. So if
0: should
17: you wanted,
0: we be worried?
17: You want a favorite, I don't think we should be worried.
0: Oh, there we go.
17: I don't think we should be worried. It's like anything, it's dosage. I mean, it's like, you know, it's tiny but used in a seal. And I think we certainly, if there were any concerns, those prominent world safety organizations would have flagged it.
0: They definitely would have.
17: So I don't think there's a need to switch to loose tea, although it's nice every now and then. I always have some loose tea when I feel like it. But
0: yes.
17: Yeah.
0: There's nothing wrong.
17: I wouldn't say it's a cause for panic, yeah.
0: We're chatting to Wendy Nola, Consumer Ninja, on Lunch with Pippa Hudson. My name is Jacob Mushoko. I'm in for Pippa Hudson, and I'm with you until 3 o'clock. And Wendy and I are getting into our third topic now, and this is about websites.
17: Well, I want to do something first before we go there.
0: Okay. Am I in trouble?
17: No, not at all. Juckel's, which was the tea packer who I went to for this information.
0: Yes.
17: So they supply most of the supermarket's own label tea, including the Forage and Feast Ceylon tea that it's Checkers own brand, Forage and Feast. So the Ceylon tea is made by Juckel's. So when I checked on the 6060 app yesterday, the Forage and Feast Ceylon, now Ceylon is the premium tea.
0: Yes.
17: The other forms of black tea, but Ceylon is the pinnacle, right? When I looked on the website, on 6060 rather, the Forage and Feast 102 bag pack of Ceylon, black Ceylon tea was 20 rand cheaper than the Five Roses equivalent.
0: 20 rand?
17: Yeah. And this is the thing. If you just put the keyword tea in, you'll get Five Roses. I actually couldn't find the Forage and Feast tea. I actually had to specifically search for it. And I was like, why is that? Well, big brands pay for that prime digital real estate.
0: No.
17: Just like in a physical store where you're sort of, I mean, my eye level is not everybody's eye level, but typically the big brands will pay to be eye level, like where you don't have to reach up or down too much to get the brand
0: on the shelf.
17: So sometimes the smaller competitors that are you know, better, you know, at a, coming in at a cheaper price point, they'll be at the bottom, on the bottom shelves or the top ones.
0: What?
17: And it's obviously the same on these apps as well, which I hadn't actually considered before.
0: So Five Roses came up earlier.
17: That was the first result.
0: Versus the Ceylon Forest and Feast Ceylon tea.
17: Yeah. At 20 Rand a pack cheaper. So yeah, play around with that if you're shopping online.
0: Wow.
17: It's interesting, isn't it? Okay, now we can go to this.
0: Wait, we got messages now coming.
17: Okay.
0: Somebody says, can't believe the price of tea. The red pack Five Roses is so much more expensive than the African blend of Five Roses. That's quite interesting too.
17: Yeah, because the Ceylon tea is premium.
0: Oh, yes. As you said, it's a premium brand.
17: Yeah, the premium form of tea.
0: Okay.
17: Yeah.
0: Okay. Yeah. And then Liz on WhatsApp sending us a message saying, unfortunately, I don't have a positive report about our SASSA government department. So we spoke earlier with Wendy about a positive report about getting an accident report from the crash bureau. And she says, regarding a 95-year-old law-abiding senior citizen and would like to have them exposed via Cape Talk next week, please.
17: Okay. That is I'll need an email, please. Liz.
0: Yeah, Liz, please send us an email. Send us an email to...
17: Well, you can... the easiest thing is to go onto my website, which is wendynola.co.za.
0: There we go.
17: And there's a form there. I like people to do that because I prompt you. The form prompts you to give me all the information that I need.
0: Perfect.
17: wendynola.co.za.
0: Check it out there. And then we've got another message coming in here saying, is Telkom allowed to phase out landlines using underhand methods like refusing to fix their copper lines when a storm causes it to break down, resulting in a phone that's very noisy or even dead? That from Gordon. Thank you so much for that, Gordon.
17: This is an issue I've covered many times over the years.
0: Yeah.
17: I have sympathy for Telkom because these copper lines get stolen and they've been forced to replace over many years. But in some cases, and I remember there was a woman up the West Coast, Feltriff, I think she lived in, and she was, you know, living alone, elderly. And I remember that they restored her copper line when I took it up with Telkom. So in some cases where the circumstances call for it, she just wasn't getting a good enough signal for the internet-based line. So they made a plan for her. But if there's something that our listener wants me to look in specifically, then I'll be needing an email from him too, please.
0: Gordon, you get onto the email if you want more there. Very great question asking there. And I remember maybe a couple of years ago I was listening to 702 and I might have heard you talk about this.
17: It's been years now and it caused a huge stir in the beginning because they didn't properly tell people, especially elderly people, what the change was going to be in terms of they now got something which looked more like a cell phone to them.
0: And that's intimidating.
17: The line wasn't as clear and all the rest, yeah.
0: And then another one coming in here from Steve-O saying, Jacob and Wendy, speaking of tea bags, I recently noticed that buying those loose tea leaves is not locally available in most big retailers. Thanks.
17: Yeah,
0: is that the case?
17: Because it's demand.
0: Oh, I see.
17: So if it's not selling, then they won't dedicate shelf space to it because there's so many brands and all of them wanting space on the shelf.
0: Jill Lanham saying, hello, talking plastic, why did Black Cat peanut butter switch to plastic bottles? Remember they used to be glass bottles many years ago.
17: Yeah, they did. They were resistant to doing it because the glass bottle was so, so much part of their brand.
0: Yes.
17: Everyone else had gone to plastic. I'm guessing production costs also, it's not that enviro-friendly because the weight of the glass adds quite a bit to transport costs.
0: Okay.
17: And so I think they just bowed to the pressure and went the plastic route. I'm not 100% sure, but I'm pretty sure that the plastic bottle will be recyclable.
0: Okay.
17: And it is often the case that the plastic is more in demand for recycling purposes than the glass.
0: Oh, okay, I see.
17: So there's a whole lot of factors there. I stand to be corrected. This question just came in cold. I haven't had a chance to research it, but I've been following this trend for a while, and that's pretty much the answer. I miss that. I mean, no, being older, I have a few jars with the tiger embossed in the
0: glass. Bottles. Yes,
17: yeah,
0: yes,
17: it's a beautiful iconic bottle.
0: And you still find use for the glass as well. It's not going to waste.
17: Yeah, well, that's why I still have some. So maybe many of us could just remember the glass in the way we're repurposing it.
0: A lot of people would say those were the good old days.
17: Yes,
0: you know how that goes.
17: Yes.
0: Your website again, please, Wendy.
17: It's WendyNola.co.za.
0: WendyNola.co.za. There we go, Carl. Don't say we didn't say it to you. And the number to dial if you do want to ask any other questions is 0725671567. Wendy joins us now for the last half an hour, and we'll get into our third topic, which is about websites. But for now, the time slowly rolling into 2:30. Remember, coming up later, Pippa will be giving us a breakdown on what we can expect on the afternoon drive. She's in for John Matham. And then at exactly 2:30, we'll get into the news headlines with Wesley Peterson. So, Wesley, Wesley.
17: Wendy and Wesley's.
0: Wesley Nola. Apologies, Wendy. Maybe we should get into this third one, maybe quickly tease it. The websites which appear to be local and in need of our support, but that's not what they are there for. This is something I've heard come up on Consumer Talk before.
17: Yeah, Wendy. We have spoken about it, not for a while. But I'm still getting complaints about it. In my inbox, colloquially, a lot of people fall for it. So they advertise on social media brands, a lot on Facebook, and they give themselves cute names, normally two, like Molly and Daisy, I'm making this up, and they create this story. If you screenshot the images, you don't find them when you do a reverse image search because they're AI generated.
0: Oh.
17: You only found that result, right? So there'll be these two people, and they've been partners in retail for 30 years, and it's beautiful shop fitted shop in the background. It's like all very upper, you know, whatever. And everything's on sale, and the pictures look great. And so you place your order, and it comes as if you'd ordered it from Temu or Shein in the plastic thing. There's no tissue paper. There's nothing premium at all. And the quality is just not there. It's certainly doesn't match the picture. And then they advertise. So in the case we're going to talk about today, it's, you know, this Cape Town, that local, that free returns. Lovely.
0: Okay.
17: To China. We'll get into it later.
0: I see. We'll get into it later. 0725671567. Wendy Nola is with us until 3 p.m. Let's get into your very latest eyewitness news headlines with Wesley Peterson. Good afternoon, sir.
7: Thanks, Jacob. Good afternoon. There's been another shooting suspected to be related to Cape Town's taxi industry. Two men have been killed in Masipumalele this morning. Police are urging anyone with information to come forward. And this follows another taxi-related shooting in Hazeldean near Brown's Farm yesterday. Four men were killed and two others were critically wounded in that attack. The prosecution in the Nafis Modak trial has used cell phone evidence to show that alleged underworld fixer Ziad Poole lied under oath. The state has been scrutinizing Poole's version of events after he presented different accounts of a meeting with co-accused Amal Janchis. Poole allegedly paid Janchis to gather inside information on anti-gang unit operations and plot an attack on murdered top cop Charles Kinnear on behalf of Modak. And prosecutors in Indonesia are seeking jail time for four soldiers charged over an acid attack on an activist in March. Andri Yunus suffered serious injuries when two men on a scooter threw acid at him while he was riding a motorbike. He had just finished recording a podcast about the military's influence on the Indonesian government. The prosecution contends the soldiers did not act on orders but on their own initiative, fueled by anger. Yunus and others have asked for the trial to be held in a civilian court rather than a military one over fears of a cover-up. They say attacks on activists have historically not been properly punished due to military influence. These and other stories at 3 or as they happen.
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7: We are dealing with an accident on the N2 inbound at the R300. The left lane is obstructed. On the R300 southbound after Hindle Road, we have animals on the side of the road, but all lanes are open. The road has been reopened on the N1 inbound and outbound at the Huguenot Tunnel for all vehicles now. And Baden-Powell Drive also open to all vehicles from Stellenbosch to Sunrise Circle, while Chapman's Peak Drive remains open. Traffic lights are defective in Crossroads at Klipfontein and Borchards Quarry and in Gordon's Bay at Mountainside Boulevard and Solaris Pass Road. Wesley Peterson, Eyewitness News, Traffic.
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0: Afternoon Drive with Pippa Hudson.
17: Feels a bit strange, doesn't it?
0: On lunch with Pippa Hudson.
17: Hi, Jacob.
0: How's it? How are you doing?
17: Yeah, well, thanks to you. How's your lunch going?
0: Oh, fantastic. Thank you for asking. I'm loving all of your...

0: jobs that actually deliberately employs people with, living with disabilities. They said none of those vulnerable jobs will disappear. They're going to tell us how they've done it and why they think it's worth investing in.
1: Brilliant.
0: Just after 20 past three. Bit of a scary story for those who travel internationally. A new drug smuggling tactic that has caught out a couple of perfectly innocent Canadian travelers through the use of switching luggage tags behind the scenes after you've checked your bag in at the airport. We're going to talk to a local aviation analyst about how worried we should be and what steps we can take to prevent it happening to us. What else have we got for you? In the second hour after 4 o'clock, we're going to take a look at violence within schools. This is in the context of it being Child Protection Week and some latest research findings which tell us we definitely still have a problem of violence happening within the school environment. And then at about 20 past four, we will head to the Garden Route for an update on whether or not the big storm arrived, if it did, how much rain it's brought, what sort of damage has been incurred as a result of that latest cold front moving through. And we're going to stick with storm-related stuff after 4:30 because we're going to have a talk about the implications for insurance. Jacob, obviously we're hearing so much about preparing for more and more inclement weather and extreme weather events. How then do you deal with insurance risks? Is it going to be impossible to insure, for example, to insure a house that's built along a riverbank within a 50-year floodline? Is it going to become impossible to insure a house with a thatched roof because it's deemed too big a fire risk? What does the future hold for those who have properties that might be deemed more vulnerable? After 5 o'clock, we will get the latest from the Midlanga Commission. Karen Dolly joining us to break down what's happened there today. And then at 20 past five, a story which I know has been dominating the Eyewitness News this afternoon, that announcement of arrests in the case of the murders in the Kruger National Park.
1: Oh, yes.
0: We'll be chatting to Minister Willie Orkamp at about 20 past five just to give us some insight into what sort of international collaboration was involved in making those arrests possible. What has to happen now because the suspects are not in South Africa, so formal extradition processes have to follow, etc. But I'm aware of the fact that the minister was in the Kruger Park just a few days ago, marking the centenary celebrations there. So also looking forward to hearing his thoughts on the mood in the park, whether they have seen the sort of rush of cancellations that some people were predicting would happen in the wake of this news. So he'll be with us at about 20 past five. And then the last thing we're going to talk about throughout the show is UB40.
1: Okay.
0: Or should it be UB70, as I heard somebody say last night? I thought very rudely. I had an absolutely fabulous time at the concert. But we are going to talk about seeing bands that you loved in your youth much, much later on. And is it all about nostalgia and youthful memories that are brought back glowing, or is it sometimes about reminding you how old you've got? So I think it might have been for some of us last night. But looking forward to hearing from listeners who were at the show last night, what they thought, what they enjoyed. If you didn't enjoy it, please feel free to tell us that as well. And we'll hopefully have time to squeeze in a UB40 song as well.
1: Of course. Pippa Hudson reliving her youth between 3 and 6 p.m.
0: Just around the corner.
1: Literally just around the corner. Between 3 and 6 p.m. right here on 567 Cape Talk. She's in for John Matham. I'm in for Pippa Hudson. And it is, of course, lunch with Pippa Hudson, but with me, Jacob Mashukwa.
2: In the last 24 hours, what's happened in your world?
3: Police have made a breakthrough in their investigation into the murder of a teenager in the Mossel Bay community of KwaNongqaba. A 23-year-old man was arrested last night. Officers were called out to the Newrest informal settlement on Sunday. They found the body of 18-year-old Hlumulo Sambo. He had been stabbed. Sambo was attacked in an uptick in violent anti-immigration protests in the Garden Route town. Western Cape Police Commissioner Timothy Lepatakile.
4: We remain on the ground to monitor the situation with the objective of to ensure stability is restored in this area.
2: 24 hours a day, Eyewitness News. 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
4: And we're back. It is lunch with Jacob Mushoka. Wish you with you until 3 o'clock. And we're continuing the conversation with Wendy Nola. Remember, all your questions, you can send them through on 072-567-1567. And we're getting into a conversation that Wendy teased earlier about these websites that are actually branded Cape Town at the end of them.
5: Yeah, and Joburg and Durban. That's our backstory. My hometown of the Bluff. And I'm like, I'm from Durban. We don't really refer to my hometown, the Bluff. Anyway, at least it's a the Bluff, not just Bluff. But yes, it creates this impression. The one we've done this. There have been many examples. So this particular one was one that our listener Linda fell for. It's Miller and Rose.
4: Yeah, this Miller one is and Rose. Miller and Rose, Cape Town.
5: Cape Town. And so this, it's very Cape Town. Cape Town this, Cape Town that. Very local is lekker vibe.
4: Yes.
5: And the images are very sort of premium.
4: Yes.
5: So there's beautiful shop fitting in the background, and, you know, their story is that they've been in business together, this clothing for 31 years, but now it's they're closing down. A lot of them will go for this, a closing down, like, why? But I'll be closing down. So it's creating the must get in quick. Everything looks like it's on sale. Meanwhile, it's still 10 times what you'd pay on Shinlove and Shein or Temu. And so Linda spent just over 4,000 rand.
4: Wow.
5: On, I think it was five items, tops and some shoes. This is the other thing. They like to say they're orthopedic shoes. They're orthopedic nothing. There's no orthopedic anything about them. Anyway, so and they also say free returns. Now, in terms of ECTA, the Electronic Transactions and Electronic Communications and I've said this a million times, ECTA. Electronic Communications and Transactions Act, okay?
4: Yes,
5: it governs online shopping.
4: I see.
5: And because, unlike when you're in a physical store, you don't have the chance to touch, feel, try on, etc., you've got a 7-day cooling off period. There doesn't have to be anything wrong with the product. You just get to say, I don't want them. Please, I'm sending them back. Please give
4: me
5: a refund.
4: Yeah.
5: Now, the Act makes provision for the company, the retailer, to make you pay to send the stuff back, because there's nothing wrong with it, right? Unless there's something wrong with it, then they must pay. But if there's nothing wrong with them, you just don't like them. I mean, you could argue this point. You could say, well, it was misleading. But anyway, they say free returns.
4: Yes.
5: Okay.
4: Yes.
5: Small print, it is there in this one, is that the return address, you have to send them back to China. They don't give you the address. And when you ask, as Linda did, it's
4: Pillar to post.
5: I'll get it to it. It's Zhejiang province, whatever. Anyway, their warehouse, supposedly. Some of the things that website says, based in South Africa, operating locally with care and transparency. I mean, these guys have got chutzpah, I'll give them that. I mean, it's all just a lot of
4: after
5: lies.
4: 31 amazing years, Miller and Rose is closing its doors. Thank you for your support. Enjoy up to 60% off across all collections during our final sale.
5: That's what they misspelt it. What they meant is pay 10 times more for the stuff from China. So I had a look. Well, that's code for, I asked my son to tell me. I do know the site says Wayback Machine, wherever you can find out when the website was created, which is always a good idea.
4: 30-day money back guarantee.
5: This one was created in January of 2026. So the license is for a year. Yeah, there's really one thing, it's a complete made up rubbish story. And there's so many of them doing it. It's basically a drop ship. Before our listener phones in and says, it's a drop shipping operation. Yes, it's a drop shipping operation. We know this. Okay. So the interesting thing about Linda's case, and this is a bit of a tip, is that she did something that I've been advocating for years since the budget airlines started closing at a rate of knots about 15 years ago, yeah. One time and all of that, is if you paid by credit card and you didn't get what you paid for, and so in this case she did get, but it was a complete misrepresentation. Mm. Go to your bank and you lodge a chargeback. That's the word, a chargeback dispute. And to cut a long story short, it basically involves your bank going to the bank of the merchant and saying, this is the story. And unless that merchant can prove to the bank that it was a misrepresentation or whatever the case may be, they will refund you. And Linda got her refund of just over 4,000 Rand. Thank you, ABSA.
4: Fantastic. So the bank did all the hard work for her.
5: The bank did all the hard work. It's a bit of a different one, but it's not like she didn't get what she ordered. She just it wasn't what she was led to believe she was going to get, right? And so now she's sitting with the goods and the money. And so she starts, the only way you can engage with this card is an email address. Now, that's a red flag and it's also illegal. If you're operating supposedly in South Africa, you need to have a physical address that you disclose, which would allow us to go into Google Maps and check it out. If it doesn't look likely, that's your red flag. You know, if it does, it's, or sometimes the addresses don't actually even exist. The other thing they've got to do is put a phone there. So okay. If you only see an email address,
4: That's the red flag.
5: That's a huge red flag. Anyway, so she starts engaging with this woman. She's trying to do the right thing. She doesn't want the clothes. She's never going to wear them in the first place.
4: She wants to send them back.
5: So she gets told, no, it's, you've got to send it to our, what did they call it? Our international fulfillment facility. Our. I mean, anyway. So on the website it says you've got to send it back to China. This is very small print that no one reads. And it's going to, shipping costs start from 4,000 Rand. So I said to Linda, please do me a favor. Go to PostNet, go to the post office, get some quotes of what it would actually cost you to send this stuff back to China. Well, I want to say take a guess, but I know you've read my prep.
4: Oh, I saw that.
5: Cheapest, 4,300 Rand. 300 Rand, almost 300 Rand more than Linda actually paid. So that is a that's obviously not going to happen. So Linda's saying, I will send you. You said you were a Cape Town company.
4: Yes.
5: You claimed that. Give me a Cape Town address and I will gladly courier these products that I don't want to that address, but I'm not spending 4,300 Rand to send them back to China because then she's still out of pocket by over 4,000 Rand.
4: It's unbelievable.
5: So then came the threat. As your refund has already been processed, we consider the final aspect of the order resolved. Otherwise, we will unfortunately have to take legal action. As I said to Linda, I'd like to see them try.
4: Oh,
5: that'll
4: goodness.
5: Be a great story. Another, the last time we discussed this issue, the complainant held out because what they normally do is when a person says, I'm not sending them back to China, don't be ridiculous. And they say, well, we'll refund you 20% and you can keep the clothes. And then the biggest amount I've heard is they, I think they refunded them 60%, which is better than nothing if your bank is not willing to entertain a chargeback. But if you're in this situation and your bank isn't absent, then you can say, well, I've heard Cape Talk show where they
4: Wendy said
5: it's total misrepresentation and my bank should be protecting me.
4: This is very interesting. How do we stay away from websites like this? I myself can tell an AI generated website, but what about the people who can't?
5: Well, so doing a reverse image, well, if you do a reverse image, that's the other thing, on the products, you will see them being sold on Chinese websites for a song.
4: Simple as
5: so
4: that.
5: So that's that's the first thing
4: that's
5: you
4: a
5: should
4: good start.
5: Always do. Because if you do a reverse image on their website pictures, you're going to get nothing. You're going to get that made up website.
4: Yeah.
5: because it's AI generated. These technology things, AI, is making things so easy for the skellums. It's frightening. Anyway,
4: I can only imagine how much these skellums made in terms of money since setting up this website in January.
5: Yeah, and there are a lot of them. So I saw, there was other reason I thought, well, let me mention it now. A couple of weeks ago, the Advertising Regulatory Board considered one of these cases. In that case, the website was called Mia and Leah. It was so cute. Cape Town. Again, a beautiful, artfully created photograph of these two imaginary people. And the woman said, you know, it's false advertising. Free delivery with the courier guy throughout South Africa, she said, because when she spoke to the courier guy, they said, no, we weren't aware of this company at all. So everything was just a lie. And surprise, surprise, the Advertising Regulatory Board's directorate was not able to get a response from the advertiser. Oh, that's what I meant to say. I wrote to that email address because I'm doing a formal media query. You've got to give companies the right of reply, right? And I said, just as misleading, where's the Cape Town address? If you can't provide one, having said you're a Cape Town company and that was the basis on which this purchase was made, then you're hiding to nothing with legal, whatever.
4: Yeah.
5: Anyway, no response, and that was more than 2 weeks ago. So I did offer them the right of reply, as did the Advertising Regulatory Board, and got nothing.
4: As you should.
5: And they're probably
4: running these schemes in many other countries by literally saying whatever the name is, Miller and Rose in Blantyre, Miller and Rose in anywhere, Maputo, wherever.
5: Miller
4: it could
5: and
4: be.
5: Rose, and this was what Mia and Leah, and it's always a story, and there's always, they do just a bit enough of AI research on the local place to kind of put in the odd reference that sounds believable.
4: This is so scary.
5: And so we just need to be wise.
4: Yeah.
5: To this ploy, because it's actually, once you know what to look for and once you know how to protect yourself, if you don't see an email address, well, you're going to see an email address, but if you don't also see a phone number that you must phone and check that's actually valid, and a physical address. And then just Google, put it in, and then into a search with the word scam after it, and then you'll see what other people have posted. So yeah, it's just unfortunate, and you know, so many of us are shopping online now, but we really, really need to have our wits about us.
4: Well done to Linda for getting her money back with the help of her bank.
5: Yeah.
4: What was that charge process again when you go to
5: charge
4: the bank?
5: Charge back.
4: Charge back. Don't forget that, guys. Charge back. My name is Jacob Mashokwa. The number to dial, 072-567-1567. Myself and Wendy are going through your messages. Wendy, when I see the adverts, I Google if they're legit and get an
5: That's
4: immediate response.
5: Yes.
4: They've all been fake. This is Angela from Hout Bay. Good on you,
5: Well
4: Angela.
5: Done, Angela.
4: Good on you. Another one saying, I'd like to raise a concern about something that happened to me yesterday at Checkers Cape Gate. I bought an item that was advertised on the shelf as having a 50 Rand discount. However, after I paid and got home, I checked my slip and noticed that I only received a 20 Rand discount, not the 50 Rand that was advertised. I went back to the store with my slip and they did refund me the 30 Rand difference.
5: Good.
4: Which I appreciate, but my concern is this: how many customers don't check their slips properly and end up missing out on discounts they were supposed to receive?
5: Well, I'd say a lot.
4: Yeah.
5: Just to add on that, it doesn't happen at Checkers or ShopRite, any of the ShopRite brands, but if that happened to you in a Woolworths or a Pick and Pay, they have introduced their own voluntary compensation policy for wrong scans.
4: Oh, wow.
5: So if it scans higher at the till than what was advertised at the shelf as a special, or you like three for the price of two and you didn't get, that didn't happen, then you get compensated. In the case of Woolworths, you get the item free and any identical ones for the lower price.
4: Wow.
5: And at Pick and Pay, they give you double the difference. So that would be... So she was supposed to get 50 Rand off and she got...
4: 30 Rand off. Or she said she got 20 Rand off.
5: So 30, so she would have been entitled to 60 Rand off the actual price.
4: Oh, and
5: so
4: if
5: in
4: was,
5: some cases it could be free.
4: It's free. It can fall under being free. That's amazing.
5: Yeah. So it's good to know, because they don't talk about it in the store.
4: No.
5: There are no signs up. But I keep checking when I get a complaint. Even the manager said that doesn't exist anymore. Get hold of head office. Yes, we haven't got rid of it, but they certainly don't advertise it.
4: And then a message coming in here. Chris says he was taken in by a Takealot ad he found on Facebook. It took him to a fake site. Mm. He didn't realize it at the time. He ordered pots and lost 4,000 rand.
5: Oh, that 4,000 number keeps coming up. That was what Linda spent on the Chinese
4: items
5: junk.
4: Never arrived. He warns that if you check, you are on the right site because this Takealot page looked genuine.
5: I was going
4: genuine.
5: To say, we talk about this a lot. And these things are simple ways to protect yourself. Look at how you can contact the company and then check that those that are real, those the phone number, etc. And then always just check on the URL. That's the website address. Click on it and check it carefully, because if it's been a clone site, like Takealot, they could just put, like, leave the E and Takealot out or something.
4: Oh.
5: And so you must look at it really carefully. And the other thing that's always a tell is the price. It'll always be at a really appealing price. Well, look, in the case of this Millie and Jilly, or Mo and Joe, Mia and Leah, they claimed that everything was on sale. And if the products had been of the quality that the website leads people to believe, then it would have been a good price. Everything was slashed, but it was misrepresentation. But in the case of like that, they'll have, okay, it's pots, but in the case of clothing, they always have all the sizes and the shoes available, which doesn't happen in real life, certainly not if there's a sale.
4: Especially on a sale,
5: yeah.
4: Correct.
5: So, I mean, that's got to be a red flag as well. We just denormalize talking about this stuff wherever we gather, in our families and in our friend circles, and all the bank scams as well. I just wanted to say, beware of bank scammers coming to you on WhatsApp. This is a new thing as
4: what?
5: Well.
4: What? They're sending us WhatsApps now?
5: Yeah. My colleague, Maya Fisher-French at News 24, made a video that's going crazy telling people about this. So you see if you can find that. Yeah. Someone just sent it to me saying, is this for real? I said, yes, she's my colleague. It's definitely a real warning.
4: It's legit. Now, yeah. I wanted to go back on this Miller and Rose Cape Town movie.
5: Yes.
4: Is looking at, like you said, the URL .com versus .co.za, is that also a telling sign that the website could be fake?
5: Well, it depends what the actual... So you go on to the real one. Look, in this case, this is Mia and Leah. They're not pretending to be a big brand. They haven't skimmed all their photos and are passing themselves off as Cape Union Mart or whatever.
4: Okay.
5: But if a company does that, as in the Takealot case, they're passing themselves off as Takealot, then going to the looking at the real Takealot's URL and then comparing it to the one that you're on, that will save you.
4: And then, is there any way we can report these websites?
5: Yes, there is. Thank you for that question. The South African Fraud Prevention Bureau has got a wonderful fraud preventing reporting tool called YIMA, which you will know is Stop.
4: Yeah.
5: And you just Google it, Fraud Prevention, YIMA, and it's for you to report that you've got scammed and also for you to go on and check out if something that you're a little bit suspicious of is a scam or not. And so the more people report, the more useful a tool, fraud prevention tool, that site will become.
4: Hmm. A message here from Lindsay Redmond saying, please tell Jacob to stop interrupting Wendy Lola and give her a chance to talk. I'm sorry if I was interrupting
5: you. I didn't even notice. And I just realized I said the wrong thing. I said Bureau. It's a South African Fraud Prevention Service, not Bureau. Sorry.
4: I'm sorry for interrupting you.
5: I didn't even notice because I'm a great interrupter. So harm, no foul.
4: I'm just pulling Lindsay's leg. Lindsay, I apologize, but we do have to get questions in. Somebody says, Joseph, I'm Joseph, by the way. I'm a technophobe. What do I look for on the website? Probably similar question to what I've been asking on the
5: So the URL is the address right at the top. So click on that and just make sure it is the website that you think it is. This is a big established brand because there's this fraud tactic where they create their own fake site with just a slightly different address.
4: I see.
5: So that would be Takealot instead of Takealot. And you've got to, well, it's a shoe brand. They do it a lot. All the big shoe brands, the must-haves, have all got these fake sites. The price is another one.
4: Mm-hmm.
5: These big brands don't have to slash their prices massively routinely, especially if all the sizes are available. So that's, find out what the correct address is and then check it against what you've clicked on via Facebook. Those Facebook ads are, yeah, be very, very wary.
4: Hendrine saying, never buy on a Facebook link. Go to
5: Thank
4: Google.
5: Thank you, what I've just said.
4: And buy on their main site. They agree with you. And then another message here coming in from Deborah Lynn saying, there are a number of bank sale auctions, car sale
5: scams. Scam, you know this.
4: Yeah, I know this for sure. I've seen a lot of them. Where they, you're welcome. Wendy. The funny part about that is people don't seem to think that a discounted price on a car like doesn't make sense. And a simple thing to do is put it onto a Auto Trader or a cars.co.za to see if that price of the car matches there.
5: And that,
4: or they ask for a deposit.
5: Yeah, of course. But the thing you have to know for sure that will stop all of this in its tracks is that by law, the banks, when they repossess cars, can't sell it like as a luck to someone. It has to be legally, it has to be sold on auction.
4: There's a process.
5: So this whole thing of we're going to pull it off the auction for you, repossessed car, is then you know you're dealing with a scammer.
4: We'll leave it right there. Wendy Nola, I want to thank you so much for your time. It's such a pleasure chatting to you. I should have you on my show on Car Talk.
5: Wow, you just, let's talk.
4: Let's talk on Car Talk. My name is Jacob Mashokwa. I'm wrapping things up for Lunch with Pippa Hudson. And of course, I'll be back on your radios on Friday night at 8 p.m. I want to thank Maxine. I want to thank Obi for making sure everything comes together. And of course, all our guests, Joy, Wendy, and Ernest. Up next is, of course, your very latest Eyewitness News with Wesley Peterson. And afterwards, streaming, it's Pippa Hudson in for John Nathan. Have a good afternoon. Take care and God bless. Goodbye.
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6: More suspected taxi violence in Cape Town and claims of perjury in a major gang trial. Good afternoon, I'm Wesley Peterson. Another shooting's being linked to Cape Town's taxi industry. Two men have been killed in Masipumulele this morning. Police are urging anyone with information to come forward. The police's Ndake Gwala.
7: Provincial serious violent crime detectives are investigating two counts of murder following a shooting incident at Pokela Road in Masipumulele. The motive for the shooting is suspected to be taxi-related and no arrest has been effected yet.
6: This follows another taxi-related shooting in Hazeldene near Brown's Farm yesterday. Four men were killed and two others were critically wounded in that attack. The prosecution in the Nafis Modak trial has used cell phone evidence to show that alleged underworld fixer Ziyad Poole lied under oath. The state has been scrutinizing Poole's version of events after he presented different accounts of a meeting with co-accused Amal Janchis. Poole allegedly paid Janchis to gather inside information on anti-gang unit operations and plot an attack on murdered police officer Charles Kinnear on behalf of Modak. Carlo Peterson has more.
8: Prosecutor Greg Wolmerans continued pressing Ziyad Poole on inconsistencies in his version today, including evidence he allegedly paid co-accused Amal Janchis 10,000 rand at a Century City petrol station on behalf of Nafis Modak. Wolmerans used messages extracted from Janchis's phone to show the court she was in contact with Modak during the meeting with Poole. Poole denies meeting Janchis on Modak's behalf, insisting he was being instructed by the late Andre Fabing, a close associate of Modak's. Judge Robert Henny questioned Poole about the evidence before the court.
9: So Amal must have known it's Mr. Modak because you gave the phone to her after you called Mr. Modak according to her. But the new content of Mr. Modak.
8: The trial continues. Carlo Peterson, Eyewitness News, Western Cape High Court.
6: Commander of the Hawke Serious Organized Crime Investigation Unit in Durban, Gavin Jacob, says a whistleblower has come forward with new information about the theft of cocaine from Hawke's offices. Jacob has been testifying at the Madlanga Commission about the June 2021 drug bust where police intercepted a shipping container carrying 541 kilograms of cocaine. The confiscated drugs, with an estimated street value of over 200 million rand, was later stolen from a Hawke storage facility in Port Shepstone a few months after the drug bust. Jacob says in February this year, the Hawks were investigating drug-related murders when they made a breakthrough in the theft case.
10: This led to an individual coming forward in early February 2026 who claimed to be involved in the planning and execution of the theft of drugs that occurred in Port Shepson on the 8th of November 2021. This informer slash whistleblower slash suspect was directed to a senior police official outside of the DPCI on the same day. We had done this as we felt it would be appropriate for a neutral party to further investigate.
6: Murder and arson accused Thembiso Mdlalozi says he can't wait to walk free, as he declares his confidence that he'll be acquitted. Mdlalozi is accused of igniting the fire that ripped through the hijacked Usundeso building in Johannesburg CBD 3 years ago, killing 76 people. The Johannesburg High Court was meant to deliver judgment today, but the matter has been postponed to the 21st of July to allow the state to finalise outstanding work. Speaking to journalists from the dock, Mdlalozi emphasised he remains confident that the court will acquit him.
11: I've never dreamt of getting a verdict that is guilty. As I've said, I've never dreamt wearing an orange uniform. I've never dreamt being sentenced. So if you've never dreamt it, you can never leave it. So I've always dreamt of being outside. I know that I'm an innocent man. This is the same reason Lawrence Mdlalozi Khumalo that I've always dreamt of.
6: Meanwhile, in India, an investigation is underway to determine the cause of a blaze at a multi-story building that left 21 people dead. The building in Delhi allegedly operated as a bed and breakfast catering to patients and relatives of those receiving treatment at a nearby private hospital. Many of the victims were foreign nationals from South Asian countries. More than 40 people were rescued and taken to hospital. Prime Minister Narendra Modi has expressed his condolences and has announced compensation for the families of those killed and for those injured. And President Cyril Ramaphosa says he won't be distracted by what he calls political noise about his presidency. He says political parties are just posturing in the run-up to the local government elections in November. Ramaphosa was responding to yesterday's debate into his budget, where opposition parties continued to call on him to come clean on the Palapala robbery at his house, where foreign currency was stolen. Ramaphosa says he'll continue to focus on the work ahead, like growing the economy.
12: We are not distracted by the clamour of some political parties for attention. We are not distracted by political theatre and noise and electoral posturing.
6: Ramaphosa says most parties in the House are in agreement on matters of policy.
12: This debate in many ways has demonstrated that while we may differ on matters of policy and politics, there is generally broad agreement.
6: Gold's at $4,458.59 an ounce. The rand 16.28 to the dollar, 21.90 to the pound, 18.91 to the euro. Brent crude's $98.53 a barrel. In traffic on the N2 inbound at the R300, an accident with the left lane obstructed. On Nelson Mandela Boulevard outbound, traffic is slowing down at Browning Road. The M5 north is backed up at Barkley. The road has been reopened on the N1 inbound and outbound at the Huguenot Tunnel for all vehicles. Baden-Powell Drive open to traffic from Stellenbosch to Sunrise Circle. Chapman's Peak Drive is also open. And we have defective traffic lights in crossroads at Klipfontein and Borchards Quarry, as well as in Gordon's Bay at Solaris Pass Road and Mountainside Boulevard. Cape Town weather tomorrow, cloudy, becoming clear skies with a gentle southeaster, a low of 14 and a high of 18. The top story this hour, another shootings being linked to Cape Town's taxi industry.
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15: It is 7 minutes past three, and it is indeed Pippa Hudson standing in for John just for this afternoon. Big thanks to Jacob for manning the lunchtime show in my stead. And John will be back with you tomorrow. But for now, I look forward to spending the next 3 hours in your company. And as always, we say thank you for choosing 567 this afternoon. The we not being the royal we. It's Riaz taking your calls this afternoon. George making me sound good, I hope. And of course, me hosting you through from now until 6 p.m. A lot of ground for us to cover in the first hour. we'll hear a hope-filled story about a local company that has introduced AI without endangering the jobs of vulnerable employees. They'll tell us how they did it and why they did it a little bit later on this hour. We'll also share a word of caution from the travel industry around why you should consider photographing your checked baggage while it's standing on the airport scale. All will be revealed at about 3:35. And we'll have a brief chat with the local NPO Steps as we mark World Clubfoot Day. In the second hour after 4 p.m., we ask why more than a million South African children report having experienced violence at school, often from their own teachers. We'll cross to the Garden Route for an update there as more extreme weather heads their way. And we will talk about how violent storms and other extreme weather events impact the future of insurance cover. Now, in our final hour after 5 p.m., we'll get the latest on the day's proceedings at the Madlanga Commission, and we find out more about the arrest of two suspects in connection with the recent murders in the Kruger Park. We'll be speaking to Minister Willie Alkamp at about 20 past 5 to find out how it happened, who was involved, and what happens next. We'll also have a chance for you to win when we play Rapid Fire. Go easy on me, okay? It's not John Matham's brain playing with you this afternoon. It's mine. I'll do my best. But you will have the opportunity to put an interesting, a trivia question to me if you would like to win a hamper, or rather a voucher, from Absolute Pets. And that'll be around about 5:30 this afternoon. In between all of that, of course, your latest news, sport, traffic, business updates, everything you need to get yourself home safely and well informed.
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15: Now, before we do any of that, I want to talk about the experience of seeing your favorite bands or artists live on stage decades after you first bought and listened to their albums. My husband and I went to the UB40 concert last night. Bit of a spur of the moment decision, but we both loved the British reggae band back in our high school and student days. And we thought, you know what, it'll be fun. Let's go and hear a couple of our favorite tunes and see what they sound like. Well, we had a really, really fun night. And I have to say, everybody around us seemed to be enjoying it too. They were singing along, they were dancing in the aisles. Everybody was just kind of riding a wave of nostalgia as one hit after another came out of the microphone. And I had the same feeling I did when I went to go and see Rodriguez, the late Rodriguez, a couple of years ago. Yes, the artists have aged. There is no getting away from the fact that they are not the fresh-faced 20 or 30-year-olds you remember gracing the album covers all those years ago. But as long as the voice is still good, even if it's not as good as it once was, I remember Rodriguez battling to hit a couple of the high notes, for example. It didn't matter. It was about the feelings that the music evoked. It was, as long as the voice was recognizable as being attached to those songs, the songs themselves are so deeply etched in memory and emotion that I didn't need fireworks and dramatic special effects on stage and lots of dancing and huge high energy. I was there to hear the songs I loved growing up. And that is what happened last night. And you know, we all sang along. We talked about where we remembered those songs from. We swapped stories about, you know, the memories attached to them. It was just a really good night out. And then as I left, I heard somebody saying, UB40, that was UB70, and making sort of a rude comment. And I thought, you know what, shame. The man is nearly 70 years old. He's come out and put on a whopping good show for us. And fair play to him. I think anybody who has the energy to come up on stage and perform to a sold-out stadium as he did last night deserves all credit for it. Never mind credit for creating these songs in the first place and embedding those memories for us. So, you know what? I hope he got to sleep before midnight, and I hope somebody gave him a cup of tea at the end of it and breakfast in bed this morning, if I may borrow a title from one of their songs. So I would like to know what others thought. For those who were in the crowd last night, did you enjoy the show as much as we did? How did you feel about the performance that was delivered? What were your favorite moments? Or did you feel disillusioned? Did it make you feel a little bit older to see your childhood heroes looking a little more aged than you remembered them being? Perhaps we can throw this beyond UB40. Have you had the experience with another artist of going to see somebody decades after you first fell in love with their music? And did it live up to expectations? Did it give you a great nostalgic experience? Or did it leave you feeling, I wish I hadn't seen them like that? Join the conversation with the WhatsApp to 0725671567. You're also welcome to give us a call on 021-446-0567. And you can pop me an email to pippah@capetalk.co.za.
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15: Again, it doesn't have to be limited only to last night's UB40 conversation. If you've seen another artist from Cliff Richard in the Shadows to The Cure at Kenilworth a few years ago, let us know what you thought about seeing them later on in the golden days of their career, shall we say. Looking forward to hearing your thoughts on this one. But first, let's find out what is happening on the roads.
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16: Good afternoon, Papa. Lots happening on our roads this afternoon. Peak traffic is in full form, and on Nelson Mandela Boulevard, outbound traffic is already backed up from Rudabroom Road. The M5 North, that's slowing down at Berkeley Road. And if you're on the other side, on the M5 South, traffic is currently slowing down between Pinelands and Kenilworth. And then officials are still busy with the accidents on the N2 inbound. That's at the R300. The left lane is still affected. The road has also been reopened on the N1 inbound and outbound. That's at the Huguenot Tunnel for all vehicles, and those traffic lights are faulty at Klipfontein Road and Borchards Quarry Road in Crossroads. I'm Justine Rinquist, and I'll have more EWN traffic in 20 minutes.
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15: Right, well, let's take a look at first the Cape Town weather, and then perhaps more importantly, what's expected in some of the further reaches of our province. According to the SA Weather Service, we can look forward to an overnight low of 14 degrees tonight. Partly cloudy to cloudy conditions persisting into the morning, and then starting to clear as we head in tomorrow afternoon. Thursday, expecting a high of 18 degrees in Cape Town with a fresh southeasterly wind blowing. Friday is going to be partly cloudy with a high of just 16, but probably less wind. And then if you are already starting to think about the weekend, what you need to know is that Saturday should be clear, temperatures ranging from 9 to 17. And then Sunday morning, a slight chance of rain, but very little, just a couple of millimetres. Temperatures expected to hover between 10 and 17 degrees on Sunday, and no significant wind to speak of here in Cape Town. Looking to tomorrow in other parts of our listenership region and beyond, Hermanus, you can expect a cloudy day with a high of 17. Langebaan also cloudy, 9 to 20 degrees. There. A little bit of light rain, a possibility for both Stellenbosch and Paarl, which can both look forward to a high of about 17 degrees. Now, if you are traveling tomorrow and you want to take a look at the other major centres, I'm sure the first question on everybody's mind is going to be what's happening in the Garden Route and Eastern Cape, because we are going to be talking about the stormy weather expected there. The Garden Route rain continues tomorrow. 12 to 15 degrees the temperatures reach in Knysna and George. And if you're heading into the Eastern Cape, they're also expecting stormy conditions in Gqeberha, Port Elizabeth, with a high of 16 degrees and rain all day tomorrow. Thunder showers expected further up country. Pretoria, afternoon showers with a high of 22. Johannesburg, afternoon showers with a high of 18. A warmer day in Durban, but also expecting afternoon thunder showers as temperatures peak at 24 there. A much cooler day, though, in Bloemfontein, which can expect light rain and a high of 14.
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15: Okay, phew, a huge number of messages already in. Just before we go to our first interview, let me share a couple of them. Val calling, messaging in from the Vines in Constantia, saying in April she went to see Brian Adams at Grand West, who she says I think is 66 years old. And wow, he is just as energetic as my first show, one of many, more than 20 years ago. His gravelly voice is still perfect, with no sign of being less than spot on. The audience was rocking and rolling for the entire show. Matthew says, we went to watch Kings of Chaos a few years back and we couldn't believe when ZZ Top were on stage and they had to drag out the oxygen machine. Still rocked, but just not the same. Ay, ay, ay. I could tell you a story about the actual ZZ Top arriving at a restaurant that I used to work at and the manager turned them away because he said, did you see those scruffy guys who tried to come inside here dressed like that? We all went running down the corridor saying, please come back. Okay. Dee says, we went to see Sting at Grand West and he looked incredible on stage for 70. It was still such a special experience to see him live, but we did really miss the strength and tone of his younger voice. It just wasn't quite the same. Definitely makes us a little hesitant about attending concerts of some of our older legends in the future. Tina Turner did not disappoint. One of our listeners, Colin, saying they saw Tina Turner at Joburg Sports Stadium and she was brilliant. However, from the top of the stands on the opposite side from the stage, I thought she was taller than the 1.5 centimeters she appeared. Okay, fair play, Colin. Yeah, Corin also naming Sting, saying so full of energy, an awesome human and still very sexy at 70 years old. Yeah, Zuki, I think it's a fair comment, saying the person who called them UB70 had very problematic expectations. Did they really think the band would not have aged after all this time? Zuki finds it weird. Were you in the audience last night? What did you make of the UB40 show? I loved it. I rode a wave of complete nostalgia. I discovered that I still remembered virtually every line of almost every song, and it was an absolute delight to remember those times and you know, sort of pluck out the memories associated with those songs. Keep your WhatsApps coming. 072-567-1567.
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15: Now, for our first interview today, I want to chat to a local company that is really challenging some of the prevailing fears about artificial intelligence. You know, the global conversation here is often dominated by the fear that AI is going to replace human workers. But a South African family-run manufacturer is pushing a quite different narrative, one where technology actually helps protect jobs rather than remove them. And to tell us more about why they're doing it this way and how it's working, I'm really thrilled to have with us on the line Jonathan Shapiro, who is the CEO of Lesco. Now, they're a third-generation electrical products business and recently made the decision to partly automate their production lines driven by AI. The catch, though, is that they did so in tandem with a promise to their workforce. No permanent jobs will be cut and none of our vulnerable workers will lose their workspace because of the business's decision to modernize in this way. Jonathan, it's great to have you with us this afternoon to tell us a little bit more about why you chose to go this route. Thanks for joining us.
20: Thanks, Pippa. Thanks for having me.
15: A pleasure. It's not just any old vulnerable workers either. In the case of your particular company, I know you've made a very deliberate point of employing a large percentage of people with disabilities and people coming out of very vulnerable communities where job prospects are limited. Maybe we need to start there. Can you just briefly describe to our audience what your workforce looks like and who it is that we're talking about?
20: Yeah, so my dad, when he started the business or pivoted the business model in 1999, he really wanted to focus on creating work for people living with disabilities. Our business is a very volume-driven business, lots of repetitive work. Mm-hmm. And he thought that if he could design assembly processes that are safe, easy, efficient, he could employ any class of labor. And he approached people living with disabilities to see how they would react and work in this sort of environment. And that was 26 years ago. So it really was coming from a love that my dad has for helping people, working with communities that, you know, needed the work as much as we needed them. And it turned into the business model that we have today.
15: And how many people do you employ today, Jonathan?
20: Close to 400 people.
15: Sure.
20: With just under, you know, between 40-45% having some form of disability.
15: Okay, so it's nearly half your workforce who are, let's say, people who might struggle to find alternative employment because we know how difficult it is for people with disabilities to find jobs out there. It's difficult for everybody, but particularly so for them. Now, Jonathan, the decision to move to a semi-automated production line run by AI, obviously, in the interests of future growth of the business, it has the potential to significantly boost your production output. But what becomes of the people who once did that work manually? How have you managed to both automate and protect jobs at the same time?
20: So when we looked at introducing this sort of technology, it was one, AI helping us make better decisions on the factory floor. And that's where AI really plays a big role. And two, to answer your question, the people that were currently doing their job are now doing a very similar type of job, but think of it as humans working with machines, not machines replacing humans. So we took a part of the production line, part of the assembly, which is quite time consuming, and we looked at how do we put technology in place there with much, much more improved output. So think of it as people sitting on a production line, making 50% of the product, handing it over to a machine doing the other 50%, but at four times the speed, and then we have a finished product. So that's one way of how we introduce the technology. The other is, you know, for us, semi-automation doesn't necessarily replace jobs. It just creates different jobs. So there's a lot of upskilling with our staff, you know, learning how to use different types of equipment, understanding reporting, looking at analytics, so moving them around the factory. And that's how we've, you know, balanced the human element of business in a production facility and machinery.
15: Jonathan, I'm hearing a lot of things that require a lot of investment, not just investment in the technology to automate the production line, but you're talking about upskilling people. That requires training and investment in upskilling. How much has it cost you? And do you want to sort of try and quantify for us the cost in human training terms versus the cost of the production line and what you think the outcome will be in terms of profit one day?
20: So I think the way to answer it without giving away, you know, numbers and substantial investment, but for us, the ROI we predicting to be about 6 to 7 months, which is very short for a big investment like this. Because of the rate that our business is growing, it was incredibly important that we introduced some sort of technology in our business to keep up with the rate of growth. What's important to note is that we actually have no local competition in South Africa. All of our local competitors moved their products to China. And since COVID, there's definitely been a shift towards supporting local. And we've been quite successful in the past 8 to 12 months with new contracts. And this all pushed us to make these investments. When it comes to the training element, we send people on, you know, different courses. We have people come and speak to them. We have, on a different but similar note, we're introducing on-site social care services to help our vulnerable staff. So we're having social workers, we're having people come for physiotherapy, for mental health assessments. So I think training encapsulates quite a wide range of services in our business because of the people that we work with, not just degrees and, you know, university and, you know, AI-driven courses, but lots of other sorts of training to upskill not just our workers, but our supervisors. And that includes sign language. We have 54 deaf workers in our business.
15: Yeah.
20: And our supervisors have now gone for sign language training to better communicate with our workers. So training for us is very broad.
15: What a fantastic opportunity. I mean, Jonathan, not just for example, your hearing impaired workers, but for the people who are supervising them are being sent on you know, subsidized training in sign language. That's a skill they can take away with them if they leave one day. Although, by the sounds of the kind of company you're running, why would anybody want to leave if you're investing in your people as you're doing? But I mean, those are skills that benefit the people, you know, on the receiving end, regardless of whether they stay with you or not. Jonathan, I mean, what you're doing is so counter to the prevailing narrative about the fear and the job losses and all the bad things that come with AI. And of course, there is a lot for us to be mindful of in that respect. But do you hope that other companies are going to look to your experience and perhaps go, well, if they can do it, perhaps we can replicate it?
20: We certainly hope so. I think production and manufacturing is the heartbeat of any country. And in South Africa, desperately needs more manufacturing businesses. We're hopefully an example to some that it is possible, especially when you have really good customers that support you, really good partners, and obviously very good staff. And I think just working strategically with you know, everyone involved, it is possible. And it's possible to introduce AI and technology and not let it scare everyone. We embrace it. We're very excited about it.
15: We're talking to Jonathan Shapiro, the CEO of Lesco. And Jonathan, our listener Cindy mailing in saying, I really love this story. I would like to support businesses who behave this way. Where do we find your products? Under what sort of labeling, she asks.
20: So the brand is Lesco, L-E-S-C-O, and it's often quite small, but on the mold of the product. So double adapters, extension cords, switches and sockets. We do a lot of private labels. So and as an example, Builders Warehouse is a big customer of ours, and we do the private label for Builders. Okay. So sometimes it's got a Builders logo or one of their private labels. But if you look for a logo that's got a disabled like wheelchair, it's a logo that we put on all our packaging. And then the Lesco brand is on either the packaging or the product.
15: Okay, Cindy, you know what to look for, so you can put your money where your mouth is, quite figuratively. Jonathan, wonderful story, and thank you so much for joining us to share it this afternoon. And best wishes to the company, and let's hope that this is a roaring success that will be seen and replicated by others.
20: Thank you very much.
15: Appreciate your time. Jonathan Shapiro, the CEO of Lesco Manufacturing. Bringing the time to 3:30, let's hand over to the Eyewitness News Desk, where Wesley Peterson has the latest headlines. Good afternoon.
6: Thanks, Pippa. Good afternoon. Premier Alan Wendy says frustration around illegal immigration can never justify violence. His comments follow unrest in Mossel Bay over the weekend, during which two Mozambican nationals were killed. More than 50 shacks were torched in the Asla Park informal settlement in Kwanonkaba on Friday night, leaving hundreds of foreign nationals displaced. Wendy's cabinet and police management have today met to discuss the situation, as Ndutuzelo Nene reports.
0: Premier Ellen Wendy says any concerns about immigration policy must be addressed through legal channels and by the relevant authorities. He says no individual or group has the right to take the law into their own hands. Wendy is also calling on police to strengthen intelligence gathering to prevent further unrest.
21: We have a constitutional democracy, we believe in the rule of law, and of course we cannot act illegally in this way. It is not who we are as South Africans, does not fit in with Ubuntu. We must make sure that the rule of law prevails.
0: The Premier says the provincial government will continue working closely with law enforcement agencies to ensure those responsible for criminal acts are brought to justice. Ndotozelo Nene, Eyewitness News.
6: The South African Local Government Association says more needs to be done to understand why some citizens, particularly young people, are not voting. The Electoral Commission's revealed more than 70% of eligible South Africans aged 18 and 19 have not registered to vote. Salgas Motaletale Modiba says the issue does not appear to be a lack of awareness about elections or their importance.
22: So what becomes important is that we need to obviously look into what are some of those reasons that are causing citizens to believe that they still believe in the act of voting, but maybe not in the people or the party that they are voting for.
6: Modiba says low registration rates among young people send a clear message.
22: The message that young people are sending is that they're not necessarily rejecting democracy, but they are rejecting empty promises, or they are rejecting leaders that don't keep to the commitments that propel them to office. And therefore, the young people are active, they are participating, but we see that the motivation for them to participate is fast waning out.
6: The Cape Town Regional Court has heard a cast member of the Real Housewives of Cape Town, convicted for her role in a 3.2 million rand romance scam, had been a peripheral participant in her husband's enterprises. Galilelo Loveline Abinokwano, along with three others, are awaiting sentencing for their role in the scam. The reality star's husband had absconded prior to the conviction in March, and as a result, the bail for all five accused was withdrawn. Quentin Mtiala reports.
2: Testifying in mitigation of sentence, private social worker Irina Smith said Galilelo Abinokwano had not scrutinized funds which had been transferred into her bank accounts. Smith testified that the reality TV star was an online influencer who had made an income from her online activities and was not formally employed. The five were found guilty in March for scamming an American and a Canadian of more than 3.2 million rand through an online dating scam. They lured unsuspecting women to the site and convinced them that they were chatting to an American engineer who was employed on a project in South Africa.

0: penalties bring the total fines imposed by France against the Asian fashion giant to more than 210 million euros. Cape Town weather tomorrow, cloudy, becoming clear skies with a gentle southeaster, a low of 14 and a high of 18. The top story this hour, Premier Alan Windey says frustration around illegal immigration can never justify violence.
1: EWN Traffic. Happening now, if you are heading to the north on the N1 outbound, traffic is already backed up. That's between the Foreshore and Platteklip. The N2 outbound, we have normal peak traffic between Mowbray and Bunga Avenue. And if you're traveling on the M3 south, do allow for extra travel time as traffic is slow moving between Clipper Road and Paradise Road this afternoon. The M5 south, that's still heavily congested between Pinelands and Kenilworth. And reminder that those traffic lights are faulty in Klipfontein Road and Borchards Quarry, that's in Crossroads. I'm Justine Ring. And I'll have more EWN traffic in 20 minutes.
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5: That is the number Pedro has dialed from Manenberg, wanting to comment on the issue of older artists still performing live shows. Pedro, great to have you with us this afternoon. Welcome.
6: Hi, good afternoon, Papa. Are you doing well?
5: Yeah, well, thanks. And yourself?
6: Can't complain. Papa, yes, I think we make two mistakes when we go see these older artists these days.
5: Yeah.
6: And one of the biggest one is that we have an expectation of an experience that we had in yesteryear, if I may say so. So having experienced the likes of Michael Jackson in a concert at the old Greenpoint Stadium.
5: Yeah.
6: You'll be 40. There was Tina Turner at Newland Stadium at one stage, and this was all in the 90s.
5: Yeah.
6: Even Whitney Houston at Greenpoint Stadium, and these guys come now, very much older, and you can't expect the same energy and the same pitch in their voices and so on. If you go for that, you're going to be greatly disappointed. And what people then do is they compare the price that they pay for these tickets, because it's a pretty sum, we must agree, to pay this money, this kind of money, and then be disappointed in that way. The biggest disappointment for me at Greenpoint, at the Grand West Grand Arena was Peaches and Herb, Kevin Campbell when he came here. One concert that I enjoyed in particular last year was Bryan Adams. And the reason for that is, he threw in some new music, and the music sort of fitted, allow me to say, the age and so on.
5: Yeah.
6: And I was thoroughly enjoying. Now I'm under pressure. Brian McKnight is coming here in October. Mm-hmm. And my wife loved Brian McKnight, but I don't want to go. But for the sake of the peace in my life, I have to book tickets now. And hope that I am not disappointed, because you know Brian McKnight's voice is a high pitched voice and all that.
5: Yeah.
6: Can the man still hold the tone and so on? So I think what we need to do is don't go with that expectation that it's still going to be rather than buy the album.
5: Yeah.
6: Or download or listen to Google Music and enjoy that yesteryear level of energy and music and so on. But if you're going for the same, I don't think it's going to be. But look, kudos to these guys, all right? They're still in the music. As an older musician myself, I'm not famous or recorded by any chance. But as an older musician myself, I know, your energy levels drop. You're not that guy anymore. You're not that band anymore. So for these guys to still being able to do their thing, I think it's quite admirable. But thank you for taking my call, Papa.
5: It's some great points, Pedro. Thanks so much. And point well made. If what you are wanting is the purity of the original vocal experience, then listen to the original album as it was recorded when they were at their peak. That's the way you're going to get it. If what you're wanting is the live experience, the joy of seeing them on stage, the nostalgia of the songs, then by all means go to the live performance. Pedro, you're not the only one flagging Peaches and Herb, by the way, as the disappointment. Peter is feeling the same way. Thanks for your message, Peter. He says, we went to see Rodriguez Lewis as well really enjoyed that one, but felt let down by the Peaches and Herb concert with the feeling that they should have hung up their microphones when the going is good. Herb should have packed up long ago, is Peter's comment. I think it's a very fair point, Pedro. Manage your expectations. Think about

0: why you're going, what you're paying that ticket price for, and manage your expectations accordingly. But I also take your point about kudos to them carrying on this long. And as long as you get the feeling that the artists on stage are still enjoying what they're doing and loving being in front of a crowd and eating up the energy of the room, then it's fun for the crowd as well. There's nothing worse, I think, than seeing somebody that you feel is there because they've got to pay alimony. to quote one famous performer who literally said it out loud, the only reason I'm doing this is to pay my monthly alimony. You don't want to see an artist who feels like they're there by force because they've got to pay some bills. You want to be able to enjoy them enjoying what they do. I think it's a huge part of the experience. Yeah, Keith saw Neil Diamond in 2011 before he had to retire. Did not disappoint the crowd. You know what, Keith? I won tickets at work to the Neil Diamond concert at Cape Town Stadium. Had no intention of going, didn't really know his music, knew a couple of songs, knew a lot of the songs he'd written for other artists, including Red Red Wine for UB40, by the way. But I had an absolute ball. I was probably the youngest person in the stadium by a good 20 or 30 years. But the joy of performance, you could see how much he loved what he was doing. And, you know, he loved the crowd loving what he was doing so much. He played a couple of the songs twice or even three times over to give everybody what they wanted. And that was an absolute joy to be witness to. So, yeah, with you on that one. Okay, keep those messages coming. Talking specifically about seeing older artists. So many, many years after you first fell in love with their music, bought the albums, had the posters on your teenage bedrooms, and then going to see them and finding them to be who they are. Older artists in their 60s, their 70s, some of them even beyond that. What is it like for you? Is it good enough to have the wave of nostalgia, the joy of seeing the artist live on stage and being part of the experience? Or have you been disappointed because they were older and maybe didn't have the energy or the vocal strength they used to have? Did you walk away going, I kind of wish I hadn't seen them like that? Keep those WhatsApps coming to 072-567-1567.
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0: Okay, now a conversation for the travelers in the audience, and perhaps you also want to get some voice notes coming about issues you have had with luggage while traveling internationally. Have you had the experience of your bags being lost or delayed several days, hugely inconveniencing you on an international trip? Did you have the experience of things going missing from your bags or your luggage being damaged, and did you struggle to get compensation out of them? Well, if that's all that happened to you, maybe take it in good stride, because just wait until you hear this next story. Imagine checking in your suitcase for your holiday, dropping it off at the desk, heaving a sigh of relief in my case that you've just squeezed in underweight, watching it travel down the conveyor belt and disappear into the bowels of the baggage handling system, and not giving it a second thought. And then imagine landing in your destination, a foreign country, going to reclaim your bag, only to be arrested for possession of drugs that you've never seen in your life, inside a bag that is not your bag that you dropped off, but does have your name on the label. This is exactly what has happened to now well over a dozen completely innocent travelers, particularly out of Canada. Travel professionals warning of this new way of duping travelers into effectively becoming unwitting drug mules. And what is happening is that the criminals are simply switching the tags on the luggage. So they take the name off your suitcase somewhere behind the scenes, place it on their suitcase packed with cocaine or heroin or amphetamine or whatever it is, and then put it onto the plane. If at the other end it slips through unnoticed, well, their person is waiting to simply pick up the suitcase and walk away with it, and you receive your own suitcase and wonder what happened to the name tag. But if their suitcase is picked up by the drug-sniffing dogs or whatever system has kicked in on the other end, well, it's your name that's on the suitcase full of drugs, not theirs. Now, this is still a relatively contained situation. I think it's roughly 17 cases reported, most of them originating in Canada. But it does raise questions about how much we trust what airlines do with our luggage once we've handed it over to them. And it asks questions about how do we mitigate that risk. It's a pleasure to welcome on the line aviation analyst Dr. Guy Leach. It's a pleasure to chat to you again, Guy. Thanks for joining us this afternoon.
2: Yeah, hi, Pippa, and nice to be with you as always.
0: Thank you. Still a smallish number of victims. It sounds like this isn't like a massive exploding trend, but Guy, those victims have had one hell of a time proving their innocence, and some of them have spent weeks in foreign jails. They have faced public humiliation. They've had to spend huge amounts on legal fees to clear their names, huge amounts on repatriation costs at the end of it all, with very little help from the airlines involved. Is it something that you think more of us should be worried about? Is this a relatively easy crime to pull off?
2: Yeah, well, the issue is really a part of a much bigger problem, and that is that the handling of baggage has simply just not evolved to keep up with the times. I mean, we see it most clearly when we travel and we all just stand around a carousel and wait for our bags to arrive and hope that we take our own bags and or that nobody else takes our bags. It's an honesty system, and in this day and age, it's weird to think that we have to rely on a system so easy to fool. But there are obviously some safeguards in place. It's supposed to be quite difficult to change those sticky luggage tags that get put around. You know, they're supposed to be one-time usage. And I also have to wonder about that story about, well, what happens when the recipient takes the bag? How does the, and assume that they get through customs and immigration, how do the drug people then get the bag back? But who knows? I mean, the story is fascinating, and I think it does show up a huge weakness in the entire baggage handling system, which is thankfully at least been receiving major attention from the powers that be in the airline industry. And I'm vague about that because you can't just blame the airlines.
0: Yeah. Guy, I mean, when you think about how you counteract the risk of this happening to you, obviously the more difficult you make it for someone to access your bag, the less likely it is that they're going to pick you. So a lot of people are happy to spend the money, you know, plastic wrapping their bags before they check them in. They have elaborate locks and, you know, signage and tags, etc. They're using air tags. The one suggestion I heard linked to this particular version of the scam is that you should literally take a photograph of your bag on the scale as you hand it over so that there's proof of that bag being attached to your name at that weight, which gives you some defense if on the other end the contents are in a different bag and weighing something different. What else can you recommend to the average traveler, though, who wants to, you know, who has no choice but to hand over their luggage to be checked but wants to try and keep it safe?
2: Well, obviously, there are quite a few mitigating measures. What I see quite often is people simply putting a ribbon around the handle or something that will identify their bag as in, because obviously there's a good chance that people will have the identical bags to you anyway. So put a nice bold ribbon, or you can buy it from any decent travel shop or an airport. Those straps that go around that help hold it together, assuming you don't want to go to the risk or the cost of shrink wrapping the whole exercise. And also, great idea to take a photograph of it beforehand. And also, quite frankly, you should ensure the contents. The fact is that pilferage and baggage theft remains a huge problem, and you really just cannot entrust anything into the hold of an aircraft, particularly if you're changing planes halfway through and the airlines the airports are going to sit in your bags for a couple of hours.
0: Yeah.
2: They must be intensely vulnerable then.
0: Guy, what about the airline's accountability here? I mean, we hear so often people complaining, you know, my luggage was broken into when I traveled on BA or whatever airline it was. And, you know, the retort is usually it wasn't the airline that stole out of your luggage. It was probably a baggage handler at the airport in question. But having said that, obviously, you've handed your luggage into the care of the airline desk. A lot of people feel the airlines should be the ones taking final responsibility. What do you think?
2: I agree with you 100%. The fact of the matter is, legally, when you buy a ticket, you're buying a contract of carriage for yourself and your bag. So the airlines have a responsibility to get your bags together with you at the other end, and generally give them their due. They try pretty hard if they manage to separate you from the bags, and they should hand deliver them back to your house. But the fact is, yes, they've got the ultimate responsibility, and they are the primary contractor. Even if they do subcontract out the baggage handling to a crowd like Menzies or Swissport or whoever else, and the airports themselves, of course. So I'm sympathetic to the plight of those, particularly who ended up as inadvertent drug mules. They should have a claim against the airline, and Air Canada, quite frankly, has been unreasonable, in my opinion, in trying to just deny responsibility all the way through.
0: Dr. Guy Leach, thanks so much for your insight this afternoon. And Tim making the comment, they need high-definition cameras at every baggage drop-off so that it is possible to trace exactly who dropped off which bags and easy to see who arrived with which luggage. Yeah, I mean, that would be the antidote to prove your innocence, Tim, if you could then say, they're going, well, here is the blue suitcase that says it's Pippa's bag and it's full of heroin. And Pippa can quite simply say, check your footage and you'll see I dropped off a red suitcase that didn't look like that one. Problem solved, one would think, but of course it's not as easy as that in practice. What more do you think needs to happen to safeguard our luggage that has to be checked into the hands of the airlines and move its way through our airports? And have you been on the receiving end of terrible consequences because of issues with your luggage? Keep those WhatsApps coming to 072-567-1567.
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3: Thanks, Pippa. Happening now, the into outbound, it's still normal peak traffic between Mowbray, Main and Bunga Avenue. And if you are headed to the south on the M3, traffic is backed up between Clipper Road and Paradise Road. And leaving the city on Nelson Mandela Boulevard outbound, traffic slowing down from Rudabloom Road. The M5 north, normal peak traffic at Berkeley Road. And traffic lights are out in Macassar at the N2 and Macassar Road, as well as in crossroads at Klipfontein and Borchards Quarry. I'm Justine Rehnquist and I'll have more EWN traffic in 15 minutes.
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0: Today is World Clubfoot Day, so I'm glad we have a chance to catch up with a local organization that has been working tirelessly for many years now to ensure that South African clubfoot patients have access to the best possible treatment. Clubfoot is actually one of the more common musculoskeletal birth defects affecting newborns, and at least 2,000 babies are born with this condition in South Africa every year. Now, it is extremely treatable, and that treatment doesn't even have to be particularly expensive, but it does work best with early intervention. That is what makes all the difference. Given all of that, the fact remains that access to treatment is still limited, particularly for families in rural and underserved areas. With me on the line is Karen Mara-Moss, who is the CEO of Steps Clubfoot Care. She has been working in this arena for over a decade now, working tirelessly to make parents aware of the fact that treatment exists and how to access it. And she's joining us today, not from South Africa, but via Zoom from the USA, because she's actually over there attending an international Clubfoot symposium where she's going to be talking about the work that is happening here in South Africa. Karen, it's wonderful to catch up with you again this afternoon. Welcome to the show.
15: Hi, Pippa. Thanks. It's really nice to be talking to you again.
0: You too.
15: I hope you're well.
0: Yeah, you too, Karen. Look, I think most listeners probably familiar with Clubfoot, but just very briefly, won't you remind us what exactly the condition is and how it can be corrected?
15: Well, it is a very one of the most common birth defects affecting the musculoskeletal system. And I was actually thinking about this last night. We've always worked on an average of 2,000 children, new cases every year in South Africa. There's probably more because we have kids coming across, but about every day, five or six children are born with clubfoot. So it's really is, you know, it's a common condition when you look at both defects. And it affects either one or both feet, where the foot is, when the baby is born, it's recognizable at birth. The feet are turned inwards, pointing down towards the body and up, and they're in a rigid position. And you can imagine that if your feet stay like that, it's impossible to wear shoes or walk properly. So they have to be corrected. And the best way to correct clubfoot is definitely the Ponseti method. It's internationally recognized as an effective method. And that is the way that all children's feet should be treated. Unfortunately, it's not always the case. Depends on where you're born, how easily you can access the treatment.
0: And that's not just about the expense, because it's a relatively inexpensive treatment regime, isn't it? It's not something that requires high-tech robotic intervention and hugely, detailed specialization. Karen, if there are the right people in place to say to parents, this method is available and this is how we do it, it can be done quite simply, relatively.
15: You're right. And this is one of the key messages, is that we train health professionals as part of what STEPS does. And it can be an orthopedic nurse, it can be a physiotherapist, and, you know, any affiliated health professional can be part of the treatment. It is always overseen by an orthopedic surgeon, but there's many other people that can be involved in clubfoot treatment, which makes it easier to roll it out, to decentralizing it to rural areas. And this is, you know, hugely important for Africa. It's a low cost, low resource. But the only thing about it is it does involve a parent commitment, and it's a 4-year process, because after the child's feet are cast and corrected, which takes about 6 weeks to 8 weeks, they then have to sleep in a brace until they're 4 years old. And this takes a very strong commitment from the family.
0: Yeah. Now, Karen, that sounds, again, all relatively simple, and yet it's not accessible, as you said, in so many areas, not just because of the lack of number of professionals able to oversee the treatment, but just lack of awareness that the treatment even exists in the first place. You have been at it shouting from the rooftops for well over a decade now. I think I had my first conversation with you way back in 2014, judging by my notes. Are you making progress? Do you feel like you are starting to win the war of at least public awareness, if not greater access?
15: Oh, definitely. You won't believe it, but Steps is 21 this year.
0: Sure.
15: My son is 23. He was born with clubfoot. It's the reason that I started the whole organization. Yeah. And I must say, I'm actually giving a talk about 10 years of data collection from 2015 to 2014.
0: Mm-hmm. Oh, dear. We just seem to have lost the Zoom line there to Karen. Sorry, Karen. Sorry to interrupt you, Karen. We just dropped your line for a second there, and you were about to tell us you're giving a presentation on?
15: Yes, correct. I'm giving a presentation to doctors for about a 10-year retrospective of how we collect stats in our clinics. We've got 48 partner clinics, and this all started around 2014. When the time that I first spoke to you, we had a real strong push to start supporting clinics within the public health sector, and it's grown to 48 now. And I would say, to answer your original question, there's much, much more awareness around clubfoot, both in the health sector and in the public. Although it's still not completely known, I can see a big difference. And what we've always tried to do as an organization is have that feeling of community. And in fact, this week, Our clinic partners are all celebrating World Cup Foot Day, the mums, the dads, the kids, the clinic staff, some of our clinic coordinators that work in the clinics are all wearing yellow and eating yellow cupcakes. It just adds that stigma. You don't want people to feel different or excluded because their child is born with club foot. And the less stigma there is, the more chance they're going to take them to a clinic to have the treatment early.
0: Yeah. Well, Sitar just writing in on the WhatsApp line saying, I'm a clubfoot survivor. Life has been great thereafter, right up to 76 years and counting. But he echoes what you said about family support being imperative. And Sitar, thanks. That's such positive feedback to receive. Karin, it's those kind of stories, obviously, that one needs to amplify to spread the word that it is possible to correct this condition if you have access to the right people to help with that care. Is that the message that you hope to convey at the International Symposium? And are you also hoping to learn from other countries' experience and bring that knowledge back to South Africa?
15: Definitely. This is the fourth international symposium, but the last one was in 2014. So there hasn't been one for 12 years.
0: Sure.
15: And it's extremely important. We had a clubfoot conference in 22, which is an African clubfoot conference. They're difficult to organize, but they're so essential. And I will certainly be meeting up with people that I've known, met before, and new people sharing our experiences. There's people talking from Ethiopia and other African countries. It's going to be a very rich learning experience where we can share what we've done and learn from them as well. And really all we want is for every child to have clubfoot treatment and to increase the access to care.
0: Well, Karin, thank you for what you have done so much over the last decade and more to make that possible in South Africa. And I know the start of a very busy day for you over in Iowa, so we'll let you get back to it. Thank you so much for making time to chat to us and enjoy the conference.
15: I really appreciate the opportunity to talk to you, Pippa, and thanks very much. I have 3 days of busy time.
0: Fantastic.
15: I'm looking forward to it.
0: Thanks, and look forward to hearing about what you learned on the way back. Karin Maramas, the CEO of Steps Clubfoot Care. That's brought the time to 4 o'clock, and we're going to hand over to the Eyewitness News Desk for the latest update from Wesley. After that, we will switch our focus in the second hour to talking about why more than 1 million South African children have reported experiencing violence at school.
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18: Suspects in a Mozambique court for Kruger killings and the state grills an alleged gang fixer over Top Cop's murder. Good afternoon, I'm Wesley Peterson. Police have made a breakthrough in the highly publicized murder of two tourists in the Kruger National Park. Two suspects have been apprehended in Mozambique after the vehicle belonging to the murdered couple, Ernest and Dina Mare, was discovered in that country last week. The first suspect was arrested on Monday and the second was taken into custody yesterday. Limpopo police spokesperson Hlulani Mashaba says they are expected to appear in a Maputo court this afternoon.
19: A search operation was therefore subsequently launched after they failed to return. The suspects are facing 2 counts of murder and hijacking. Additional charges may be added as investigations continue.
18: The prosecution against alleged gang boss Nafis Modak has used cell phone evidence to show his alleged fixer, Ziad Poul, lied under oath. The state has been scrutinizing Poul's version of events after he presented conflicting accounts of a meeting with co-accused Amal Janchis. Poul allegedly paid Janchis to gather information on anti-gang unit operations and plot an attack on Detective Charles Kinnear, who was murdered in 2020. Carlo Peterson has more.
20: Prosecutor Greg Wolmerans continued pressing Ziad Poul on inconsistencies in his version today, including evidence he allegedly paid co-accused Amal Janchis 10,000 rand at a Century City petrol station on behalf of Nafis Modak. Wolmerans used messages extracted from Janchis' phone to show the court she was in contact with Modak during the meeting with Poul. Poul denies meeting Janchis on Modak's behalf, insisting he was being instructed by the late Andre Fabing, a close associate of Modak's. Judge Robert Henny questioned Poul about the evidence before the court.
21: So Amal must have known it's Mr. Modak because he gave the phone to her after he called Mr. Modak to call it to her. But the new content is Mr. Modak.
20: The trial continues. Carlo Peterson, Eyewitness News, Western Cape High Court.
18: to the murder of an ANC politician, where a pre-trial conference has been scheduled for August. This follows the confirmation of new legal representatives for accused number 3, Stanley Skosana. The matter's been running for 9 years. Nhlanhla Mabaso reports.
2: Two senior former prosecutors, advocates Simpiwe Mlotsha and Yuri Kangai, have been appointed as counsel for Skosana. The pair says it needs time to go through the content of the docket, consult and prepare for trial.
3: The contents of the docket, we haven't consulted with accused number 3. The instructing attorney has made an undertaking, though, to make arrangements as soon as possible with the correctional services authorities to secure an appointment so that you can be able to consult.
2: The matter will return to the dock on the 27th of August. Judge Kriti says it has dragged far too long and will have to proceed. Nhlanhla Mabaso, Eyewitness News, Pietermaritzburg.
18: The ANC in Parliament has thrown its weight behind the impeachment committee tasked with investigating possible misconduct by President Cyril Ramaphosa, saying it's necessary to ensure accountability. At a media briefing today, the party's chief whip, Ndumiseni Ntuli, also backed Rais Mzansi's Makashule Ghana as chair, saying he was a natural choice to steer the process considering matters related to the storage and theft of US dollars from Ramaphosa's Limpopo farm, Palapala. Ntuli further dismissed reports that he'd been at loggerheads with ANC Secretary General Fikile Mbalula over the weekend about who should serve on the committee. He says he was merely consulting with the party's executive, as he does regularly on major decisions. Lindsay Dentlinger has more.
22: The ANC's Ndumiseni Ntuli stunned the first meeting of the impeachment committee on Monday when he nominated Makashule Ghana as chairman, preempting a move expected to come from the DA. He says after consulting with his DA counterpart, George Mikolakis, the ANC accepted that a false perception may be created if it had insisted on chairing the committee.
23: There's no doubt that the ANC can have a chairperson who can discharge his or her responsibilities impartially and in line with our laws.
22: But Ntuli says there's still a long road ahead and the outcome of the inquiry can't be preempted. He says it may be that the matter does not proceed beyond the committee stage.
23: The first question to be answered by the impeachment committee is whether or not there is a case for the president to answer. That question has not been answered.
22: A rules subcommittee is yet to consider proposals from the parties on the terms of reference and guidelines for the Section 89 inquiry. Lindsay Dentlinger, Eyewitness News, Parliament.
18: And more than 500 political parties have registered to contest the upcoming local government elections. South Africans head to the polls on the 4th of November. The Electoral Commission has announced the voter registration weekend on the 20th and 21st of June, giving eligible voters an opportunity to register, update their registration details or confirm their voting station. IEC Western Cape Provincial Electoral Officer Michael Hendrikser says the number of registered political parties could still change before Election Day.
24: At this stage, we overall, in terms of registered parties, we have 526. However, not all of them will be participating in the election because the next step is to submit candidates. So some parties will elect to contest in some municipalities and others they will not be contesting. So we'll only know the final numbers once the nomination process is concluded.
18: Gold's at $4,444.06 an ounce. The rand 16.32 to the dollar, 21.90 to the pound, 18.93 to the euro. Brent crude's $98.08 a barrel.
25: In your traffic, the M5 North is backed up at Berkeley Road and traffic lights are faulty in Makassar at the N2 and Makassar Road.
26: In the sporting world, Charles Leclerc extends his stay with the Scuderia. The fairy tale run continues for a Polish qualifier at the French Open, and England begin their FIFA World Cup preparations in Miami.
18: Cape Town weather tomorrow, cloudy, becoming clear skies with a gentle southeaster, a low of 14 and a high of 18. The top story this hour, police have made a breakthrough in the highly publicized murder of 2 tourists in the Kruger National Park.
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0: It's 8 minutes past four, and if you are just tuning in this afternoon for the first time, it is indeed Pippa Hudson standing in for John just for this afternoon. Thank you for those who've been voicing concern about John's whereabouts. He is expected back in his normal seat tomorrow afternoon. So you're with me just for the remainder of this hour and the following hour, and looking forward to spending another 2 hours in your company. If you missed the first hour of the show, just a reminder that all the interviews will be saved on podcast after the show on Prime Media Plus. So you can look out for a rather lovely story of how a local company has introduced automation led by AI without endangering the jobs of vulnerable employees. Quite the opposite. It has used the opportunity to upskill particularly a large cohort of employees living with disability. Quite a wonderful positive narrative, I think, in the face of so much fear around AI. So please go and listen for that when you have time. And also listen to the chat about a rather alarming new example of how criminals are targeting international travelers to try and move illegal substances across borders. Yeah, please continue sharing your experiences of luggage issues where airlines didn't manage to do what they're supposed to do, get your bag and you safely to your destination with no theft and no interference in the luggage. We have a couple of horror stories coming through, and I suspect we might hear a few more before the show is done. What is coming up in the second hour? We're going to ask why more than a million South African children have flagged experiencing violence at school, often from their own teachers. We will take you to the Garden Route for an update on a serious weather impact there, and we will talk about how extreme weather events impact the future of insurance cover. In the final hour after 5 p.m., we'll get the latest on the day's proceedings at the Madlanga Commission. We'll also find out more about that story dominating the news headlines, the arrest of suspects in connection with the recent murders in the Kruger Park. I'm also going to give one of you the chance to win a prize from Absolute Pets when we play Rapid Fire at around about half past five. In between all of that, we will bring you the latest news, the latest sports news, traffic updates, business updates, everything you need to get yourself home safely, on time, and well informed. Formed to start your evening conversations. The other conversation I'm happy to keep going into the second hour of the show is around your favorite bands that you've seen a little bit later in life, shall we say. The artist who was your idol when you were a teenager or a student, whose music you have followed all your life, that you got to see when they were into their golden years. Was it worth it for the nostalgia, even if the quality of the vocal performance was perhaps not as good as you remembered it from the original album? Did you see somebody that you thought sounded as good as they did the day their first album came out? Share your concert experiences with us, and particularly tell us what you thought if you were in the audience at UB40 at Grand West last night. Keep those WhatsApps coming to 072-567-1567.
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4: Pippa, the first name that sprung to my mind was Rodriguez as well. Dead Man Walking concert, Belleville Velodrome. They flew him over. He still didn't believe he's famous. He saw the crowd. I think Willem Moller was on guitar. He didn't have his own band. I think Blue Sky was the supporting act. And when Willem Moller started playing his guitar, the intro,
0: classic.
4: It went on for quite a while, and there was still uncertainty in the air. And only once he opened his mouth, and within the first two words of "I wonder," the crowd roared in acknowledgement that this is the real Rodriguez. What an absolute show!
0: Oh, you're giving me goosebumps.
5: Papa, just a matter of interest. I saw UB40. A few times when I was working in the UK. But you know, my best experience was me and my late wife. We came back. We heard Rod Stewart was going to be on at Sun City. That was a lovely experience. But you know what happened? Elton John appeared also on the stage. And that is, to me, what can I call it? A brain knocker. That was brilliant. Hey, Pippa. Thanks for a nice show.
0: Thanks.
5: God bless. Cheers.
6: Hey, Pippa. I had the privilege to see UB40 when they came to South Africa. They were one of the first big bands in 1993. And it was also my first concert, was at Loftus Versfeld. It was, you know, mind-blowing. They were incredible. But subsequently, I've seen, and I know they're still currently, you know, performing, but I've seen Metallica four times in my life. And, you know, at different, I think each time was like almost like a 10-year interval. Yeah, those guys still have it, eh? They bring it. They don't sound the same. Uncle James's voice has changed, but wow, they just keep knocking it out of the park every concert.
0: Thanks for those voice notes and keep them coming. There's still lots of texts for me to share with you as well on the subjects of the artists who've kept on delivering even as they've gotten older. I am green with envy at some of the stories that are being shared with us today. Keep those WhatsApps coming to 072-567-1567.
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17: You're with Cape Talk.
0: But much more sobering stuff next, because new data from Statistics South Africa has revealed a very unsettling picture of school life across the country. More than 1.1 million pupils reporting that they have experienced violence within the school environment. And this was looking at the 2024 school year. What was even more concerning is that the figures suggest that in many cases, the perpetrators of that violence were not fellow learners or outside elements, but teachers themselves. Now, obviously, this data, timed for release during Child Protection Week, raises a lot of red flags. And the findings show that roughly one in every 11 learners has experienced some form of violence at school. We want to take a closer look at what these figures tell us about what's happening in the education system and whether this is entirely linked to an inability to give up the attachment to corporal punishment or if it's more than that. Joining me on the line is Basil Manuel, Executive Director of NAPTOSA, the National Professional Teachers Organization of South Africa. Basil, thanks for your time this afternoon and welcome to the show.
8: Good afternoon, and it's a pleasure to be with you.
0: Thank you. Obviously, very deeply concerning. We want our kids to be safe when we drop them off at school, and we know that sometimes the threat that threatens their safety comes from outside the school environment, but I'm sure a lot of parents will be horrified to imagine that it comes from inside the school environment. And if you say to people, a child was attacked at school or was beaten at school, I think a lot of people would make the assumption it was peer-on-peer bullying or a fight in the schoolyard, not that it's from the teacher themselves. Is this, do you think, linked to a sort of a lingering attachment to corporal punishment, which has been outlawed for years now already, or is there more to it than that?
8: Pippa, it's in short devastating from a union perspective, given how much we've tried to bring home the message that you're playing with your job. And besides, do we really want to be beating children up?
0: Yeah.
8: But it is about a number of factors. The one is, I think society is largely quite violent, and violence creeps in all places, even amongst the teachers. But it's also their own experience. They've grown up with corporal punishment, and they probably entered the profession with corporal punishment, and shaking the habit off is difficult, notwithstanding all the efforts to show alternatives to corporal punishment, to warn and threaten about losing your job, and of course also protecting the child, because schools must be safe spaces, and it's not when a child is being beaten up.
0: Basil, are teachers losing their jobs if they are proven to have carried out corporal punishment or any other form of violence against a child? Are those consequences being followed through?
8: Yes, in some instances. I won't say in the majority of instances, because sometimes cases are withdrawn or the children don't want to testify, but certainly with the South African Council of Educators, whose role it is to look after the profession, there have been a certain number of dismissals, but nothing close to the sheer numbers that you mentioned at the beginning of the program.
0: Yeah. So, Basil, I mean, we're talking here about sort of the carrot and stick approach, the stick being don't do it because you will lose your job if you're caught. But, of course, a far more constructive approach is to say this is a better way of managing conflict or dealing with an unruly child in the classroom, and let's talk about alternative strategies. From what you've said to us, that is very much part of teacher training. What's going wrong that it's not filtering down as it's meant to?
8: Papa, let's just look at what the situation at a school is. When a school is overcrowded, when classrooms are overcrowded in excess of 40 children, whilst I firstly would say I don't want to make that an excuse, but the reality is it's crowd control more than it is teaching. Mm-hmm. And that is where tempers fray and people lash out and even have great regrets afterwards. But the situation that a lot of our teachers find themselves in is not optimal. And as a result, things happen that shouldn't happen with good people that you're shocked when you hear that somebody you know and you may even have taught with them has perpetrated something like this. You say, when did this happen? When did you become this person? Mm. But of course, circumstances change. So it's a toxic mix of a whole lot of things that leads to some of these things.
0: Basil, final point I want to ponder with you is about the long-term impact of these kinds of incidents. Obviously, there is the immediate physical threat of harm to a child and the physical consequences of this kind of behavior. But do you want to just talk a little bit about the longer-term impact on a child's sense of safety at school, their experience of their schooling process when the place where they were meant to feel safe and cared for has turned out not to be so? What does that say, or how does that influence their future pathway through the schooling system?
8: Pippa, I started saying that schools should be safe spaces for everybody, including the children and especially the children. But take, for example, how many children today are suffering from mental fatigue and mental issues that are not really diagnosed, and mental health is not what it should be with both the adults and the children. You beat that child up, you're pushing the child closer to the edge. And that is what I fear the most. And then, of course, we don't have school psychologists. We don't have people that can intervene and assist before things go too far. And unless we put our heads together and get a better strategy, this is only going to go downhill for the child. And we keep preaching in the best interest of the child. And I very often open and say, is this in the best interest of the child? If not, why are we doing that? So I'm worried about the long-term effect. I'm worried about that same child perpetrating violence on other children in the school or even at home, because that is the vicious cycle that we are starting to make.
0: Basil Manuel, sobering stuff, but really important. Thank you for joining us this afternoon. 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
25: Happening now, there's a stationary vehicle on the N1 inbound, that's before Platteklip. The left lane is obstructed. And in Kelsriver at Van Riebeek and Lange Verwacht, there's a truck broken down in the intersection, so please just avoid that if you are in the vicinity. If you're heading to the north on the N1 outbound, traffic is backed up between the Foreshore and Bellville. The N2 outbound, we also have normal peak traffic from Mowbray all the way through to Bunga Avenue. And if you're leaving the city on Nelson Mandela Boulevard outbound, traffic's still slow moving from Rudderblom Road, and those traffic lights are faulty in crossroads at Klipfontein Road and Borchards Quarry, as well as in Makassar and at the N2 and Makassar Road. I'm Justine Rinquist, and I'll have more EWN traffic in 15 minutes.
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0: Taking a look at the forecast from the SA Weather Service, they're predicting an overnight low of 14 degrees tonight and saying that tomorrow, Thursday, will be partly cloudy to cloudy and then start clearing into the afternoon with an expected high of 18 degrees and a fresh southeaster blowing. The wind should start settling, though, from Friday onwards. Friday expected to be partly cloudy with a high of 16, Saturday clear at 17, and then a slight chance of rain on Sunday morning, but nothing too significant, just a couple of millimetres or so. The temperature expected to peak at 17 on Sunday with no significant wind. Tomorrow, Hermanus looking to be cloudy at 17, Langebaan cloudy at a high of 20, and Stellenbosch and Paarl both expecting a little bit of light rain in the morning with a high of 17. If you're travelling further afield, the key place to keep an eye on, obviously the garden route into the Eastern Cape, because we know that stormy conditions are expected to persist there today and tomorrow. Both Knysna and George expecting a high of 15 tomorrow with rain throughout the day. Port Elizabeth Gqeberha also rain all day with a high of 16. There's also rain upcountry in the form of afternoon thunder showers for Durban, Joburg and Pretoria. Pretoria 22, Joburg 18 and Durban a balmy 24 the maximum, while it'll be cooler in Bloemfontein with light rain and an expected high of 14 degrees.
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0: Well, we were just talking about the weather and the expectation of further rain in the Garden Route and into the Eastern Cape. Let's take you there now. With me on the line, Nabil Rylands, who is Disaster Resilience and Spatial Information Specialist with Disaster Management Western Cape. And I'm sure many of you saw the alerts going out about school closures in certain districts of the Garden Route, Central Karoo and Swellendam as more severe weather moved in. Nabil, thanks for joining us this afternoon. Has that weather arrived? And if so, how severe has the impact been so far?
12: Hi, good afternoon, Papa. Hi. Yeah, the water has arrived. I think we have seen some rain in the Garden Route as well as in the Central Karoo area. Mm-hmm. I think to date we've seen, you know, in certain mountainous areas more than 50 millimeters of rain falling already, which is significant. I think at this time we haven't seen any major incidents as yet in terms of, you know, any people being trapped or cut off or anything like that.
0: That's a relief, but yet is the operative word there, because Nabil, water that falls in the mountainous areas makes its way into the rivers and downstream into human settlements, as we saw happen last month. How big a factor is the existing water damage and sort of water logging that is still there? I mean, I was in the Bainscliff area this past weekend. It was very obvious that there is still a massive amount of water around. Does that complicate the impact of a second wave of water falling?
12: Definitely. I think we're all well aware, you know, all our catchments, I think, across the province are quite saturated at this time.
0: Yeah.
12: You know, in our previous events, we saw in excess of 200 millimeters to 300 millimeters falling in some of the areas. And I think currently there is also the risk of flash flooding and, you know, rockfalls and landslides as a result of this saturation. I think also one of the key worries is the fact that, you know, the majority of the dams in these areas or the impacted areas are already at 100%, and some of them are overtopping already.
0: Yeah.
12: So the risk does exist, and that's why we use the word yet.
0: Yeah. Nabil, as I've just mentioned in our weather forecast, the rain is expected to still continue for another day. What sort of precautionary measures have you put in place or suggested that homeowners in these regions should take to avoid being cut off or negatively impacted?
12: So I think as a disaster management fraternity, we've tried to put as much in place as possible. So all our joint operation centres in all our districts are on standby.
0: Okay.
12: Right? We have pre-positioned all our strategic resources, including our swift water rescue teams. We've got quite a bit of aerial support in place as well. We've put all our ground teams on alert, and then also some of our key stakeholders like the NSRI are also on alert to support us in the event that we need to do evacuations and so forth. But just in terms of homeowners and so forth, we are obviously urging homeowners to keep their gutters and drains and storm water channels clear, because that does assist in reducing localized pooling and also in the backing up into homes. Very importantly, every bit does contribute to some level of resilience. So we're asking our residents to kind of take these precautionary steps.
0: Mm-hmm.
12: Also, very importantly, only listen to official warnings. We've already been dealing with fake news circulating in terms of warnings. So try to just, stay abreast of what the latest is, but, with the official warnings from reputable sources.
0: And those including Disaster Management Western Cape, Nabil Rylands being one of the reputable sources, their disaster resilience and spatial information specialist. Thank you for your time this afternoon. And Nabil, let's hope that those yets are held at bay for a little bit longer. Thanks for joining us.
12: No, it's a pleasure. Thank you.
0: Well.
12: Bye-bye.
0: And to listeners who are listening to us from that part of the world, tell us how much rain has fallen. Are you worried? Are you looking at some of the trees that survived the previous storm and wondering if they'll make it through a second lot of saturation? Are you concerned about being cut off in terms of rockfalls over roads, etc.? What precautions are you taking as more rain continues to fall? Keep those WhatsApps coming to 072-567-1567. It is Hoppers 4. Let's get the latest update from the Eyewitness News Desk, where we find Wesley Peterson. Good afternoon.
18: Thanks, Pippa. Good afternoon. The Garden Route National Park says precautionary measures have been implemented to protect visitors, staff and infrastructure as severe weather continues to affect the region. An orange level 8 warning for disruptive rainfall and strong winds remains in effect across the Garden Route until tomorrow. Last month's storms caused extensive damage to park infrastructure, forcing the temporary closure of several hiking trails, campsites and water-based activities. A temporary restaurant structure at Storms Rivermouth Rest Camp was also severely damaged. Ntutuzelo Nene has more.
2: All hiking trails, dag camps, camping facilities and water-based activities have been suspended due to safety concerns, including unstable trees and the risk of falling branches. Nature's Valley and Blokrans are also experiencing power outages. Sandpark spokesperson JP Lowe says all trails and dag camps will remain closed until Friday.
3: And some parks will continue to monitor weather conditions and make operational decisions based on conditions experienced on the ground. Visitors are urged to exercise caution, adhere to all safety notices and closures.
2: Visitors are encouraged to monitor official Sandparks communication channels for the latest updates as adverse weather conditions persist. Ntutuzelo Nene, Eyewitness News.
18: The Western Cape Department of Water and Sanitation says dam levels across the province remain encouraging. The department said Ntobizanile Bila Mapuriwa says levels have continued to improve this week with increases recorded in several key water supply systems.
13: The Cape Town water supply system combined has increased from 70.34% last week to 71.95% this week. The Western Cape State of Dams has also recorded a rise from 71.36% last week to 71.47% this week.
18: She adds the province's dams remain well above the levels recorded during the same period last year.
13: The continued increase in dam levels is encouraging and contributes positively to water security in the province.
18: Treasury has issued another warning on growing municipal debt owed to Eskom and how this poses risks to the country's finances. Deputy Finance Minister Ashor Sarupin says municipal debt to Eskom stands at 114 billion rand, and he warns it's one of the most serious obstacles currently facing government. Sarupin and Treasury have been briefing a joint meeting of the Electricity and Cooperative Governance Committees on a debt relief program. Babalo Ndenze has details.
14: The joint committee meeting received an update on the distribution agency agreements with municipalities, where Eskom took over the day-to-day running of distribution from distressed councils who owe billions. Deputy Minister Ashu Sarupin said they introduced a debt relief program in 2023 to try change behaviors of municipalities by incentivizing them. But not all municipalities have been compliant.
15: On the Treasury side, the continued growth in municipal debt to Eskom is one of the most serious issues that we have at the moment, as one of the many things that we look at as systemic risks to the fiscus and to the state of government finances.
14: He says bailing out municipalities is not sustainable.
15: We've learned from bitter experience that bailing out any kind of entity creates moral hazard, where people assume that the state will be able to bail out in perpetuity when the balance sheet to do so does not exist.
14: Eskom said measures are being taken to help municipalities raise revenue, including expanding smart metering. Babalo Ndenze, Eyewitness News.
18: Amnesty International says recent killings in Nigeria underscore the continuing failure of authorities to protect communities from relentless attacks by gunmen. 37 people have been killed in 2 days of attacks in Sokoto State. Gunmen on motorbikes killed at least 17 people before leaving the scene. The attackers returned to the village today, killing 20 more people who are mourning the initial 17 victims. The rights group says it's demanding justice for

0: obstructed. If you are out on the N2 outbound, it's normal peak traffic between Mowbray and Bunga Avenue. The M3 South, that's slowing down at Paradise Road. If you are leaving the city on Nelson Mandela Boulevard outbound, traffic is congested from Rudabroom Road. The M5 South, that's also still backed up between Pinelands and Kenilworth. And we also have a report in that there are roadworks on Airport Approach in on the in and outbound lanes at the N2. One lane is obstructed, so you can expect delays if you are in that vicinity. I'm Justine Rinquist, and I'll have more EWN traffic in 20 minutes.
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5: 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The OUTsurance Pointsmen have been easing traffic congestion so we all get to where we need to be quickly and safely for the past 20 years. With OUTsurance, you really always get something out. 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OUTsurance is a licensed insurer and FSP.
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7: Hendrine doing just that, telling me nearly 100 millimetres already in Heralds Bay, but thankfully no damage. Our small river, though, is a torrent, is Hendrine's comment. Look, I hope it stays to be no damage, and 100 mils already is a huge amount of water, with more still expected, as I understand it. Yeah, if you are listening to us from the Garden Route or the Swellendam area or beyond and are seeing significant rainfall again and you want to talk to us about what you're observing in terms of road access, trees coming down, water flows and rivers, etc., do keep those WhatsApps coming. As I mentioned earlier, I spent the weekend at the Bainscliff area, and it was just staggering to see at first hand what the water had done. The entire, you know, just dumping of massive amounts of sand and debris, and every tree in the valley had been just, it looked like it'd been bent over 90 degrees, to see the buildings that had been underwater. You know, to see the roads that had just been stripped of the entire top layer of topsoil, it really did drive home just how significant the impact of large quantities of water moving together can be. And with more now forecast for these areas, of course, the concern is that trees, infrastructure that was borderline after the previous storm might not be pushed over the edge in terms of the ground around them being too saturated to hold them any longer. So do keep us updated. Be our eyes and ears on the ground, please, if you are in the path of the latest stormy weather. 072-567-1567. Cara commenting on the airline baggage handling issue. They had the experience of traveling from Cambodia to Bali via Singapore with Air Asia. Says our bags didn't arrive in Bali. We were then flying on to Papua New Guinea, and all we got was a call center trying to inquire about our bags. After 4 days, Cara eventually flew back to Singapore to try and track them down and found them standing at the baggage counter in Singapore. She says the bags clearly marked just standing there. To this day, she wonders what was their intention with those bags. Look, Cara, at least you were reunited with them, but what a massive inconvenience and no doubt expense as well, having to interrupt your holiday to go and chase them down. Has it happened to others? Have you had baggage impact really have a significant impact on an overseas holiday? I've had the experience of a bag going missing, but the airline made good on it and delivered it to us under quite difficult circumstances, it has to be said. We were barging in a very rural part of deepest France, and they managed to find us and deliver that bag about 12 hours after it had been left behind. I've also had the experience of somebody picking up our bag and taking it home thinking it was theirs. And let me tell you, that is not a situation that is easy to navigate your way through. So I really have sympathy for those who face these kinds of issues. Colin writing from George saying we've had 24 hours plus of rain, but thankfully no wind as yet. And Colin, let's hope it stays that way, because that really could be the game changer. If the wind stays at bay, you know, trees going over, etc., might be just a little bit reduced. If the wind picks up, of course, that just amplifies what is going to happen there. So I hope it stays that way. And then just one more for now on the subject of the artists that you enjoyed seeing, even though they were a little bit later on in life, shall we say, and perhaps not at peak performance, or in some cases still very much at peak performance. David writing in to say the boss, Bruce Springsteen, is still unstoppable. His shows are 4 hours plus without a break. He is a legend. And oh, David, I would give my right arm for this one. David saw Roger Waters perform The Wall in Denver a few years ago. He was in his 70s. He's a rarity in that he sounds just like he did in the 1970s, says David. It was an utterly brilliant show.

0: also reckons Mark Knopfler, Peter Gabriel, Tom Jones and Sting also still deliver in every way on stage live. Do you think that can be said of many artists, or have you had the experience of watching an artist you loved and walking away feeling, I wish I hadn't seen them at this age. I wish I'd maintained the memory of how they were in their younger days at their peak. Keep those WhatsApps coming to 072-567-1567.
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0: Well, let's go straight back into the subject of severe weather, once again battering the garden route in particular, highlighting the potential loss through flood damage, storms, trees falling over, roads being impacted, etc. We keep on being told by those in the know that we should expect more of this, that extreme weather events are likely to be more frequent as climate patterns shift and become less predictable. And the question I want to ask now is, what does that mean for our ability to insure our properties against this kind of damage? We've already seen conversations like this happen, like after events like the big fire in St. Francis Bay a couple of years ago, where homeowners just said, we can't afford the risk of replacing a thatch roof with more thatch. Where insurers started saying, if you're going to put thatch back, we are going to charge you an arm and a leg to insure it, if indeed we will insure it at all. Is that the potential situation we now face, that anybody who is building or buying a property on the side of a river within a 50-year flood line, for example, might be told, sorry, we can't insure that property at all? Or is it only going to be at significant cost? Let's find out as we chat to Ernest North, co-founder and CMO of Naked Insurance. And Ernest, great to catch up with you again. Thanks for joining us this afternoon.
3: Thanks, Papa. Thanks for having me again. And like you say, this weather is just crazy. Last 2 or 3 weeks ago, the garden route was blowing over. I was down there last week and the weather was nice again. Yeah. And now the rain has started falling again. So it's very, very strange times indeed.
0: Indeed. But we keep on being told, Ernest, that we better get used to it, because this is what we should expect: increasing unpredictability and greater frequency of severe weather events. Now, what does that mean for somebody in a business like yours who needs to plan based on predictability, at least to some extent? Do you foresee a future in which we have a situation where you have to start saying, sorry, we simply cannot insure your property if it's next to a river or if you've got a thatched roof, for example?
3: Yeah, look, I think we're seeing a lot of conversations that are relevant in this time, as people are realizing the risk of something that they may not have thought would happen in their lifetime, but these things are happening all around us. And so really taking the risk of being without insurance is certainly something that people are increasingly realizing is not an option.
0: Yeah.
3: And so we're seeing more people being interested and certainly considering it. Do we foresee that there will be significant risk profiles or areas that will be completely uninsurable? I don't think so. That doesn't happen overnight. We certainly take cognizance of the statistics and the trends of how certain areas or how certain risk profiles are becoming more risky, and that will increasingly be reflected in the premiums. But it's a very rare step that a certain type of risk or a certain area is excluded in entirety. There may be some of those, or there may be additional requirements. For example, to insist that you have a certain kind of report or a certain kind of check on your property done before we can accept that property.
0: Mm-hmm.
3: But I think we're a long way off from saying that there are significant risks or significant areas that will be completely uninsurable.
0: Okay, well, that's reassuring at least. But Ernest, I guess we're not that far away from and probably already in the position of saying, if you are going to build under certain conditions and take the risk of having a thatch roof or building near a river, you're going to pay for it through the nose. I mean, you load the premiums in such cases quite extensively, not so?
3: Yeah, absolutely. So I think one of the two important things to say is number one, the ease at which you can check what that premium will be has become easier and easier, at least. So
0: okay,
3: at least with online insurance, it's easier to, when you're budgeting for that house or budgeting for building that house, knowing what insurance will cost you, it's recommended that you don't wait too long until you actually go and do that check. But I think then, once you do have that house, making sure that you are completely transparent in terms of telling the insurer about the details of the risk, telling them about the extent to which the special application or the municipal bylaws or the building plans have been approved or they're not in place. I think that's a very important thing to do, because a claim gets sticky or a claim gets messy afterwards if there is contention as to whether you actually were actually within the building regulations.
0: Okay.
3: So making sure in advance, and even for people that are thinking about potential areas where they think maybe there's some illegal building, or there's some illegal, they're too close to a river or something like that, get the actual city planner permission, or get an architect to actually help you review the plans again and make sure that all your paperwork is in place proactively.
0: Sage advice. Thank you so much. Ernest North, co-founder of Naked Insurance.
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0: Good afternoon to you, Karen Thompson.
2: A very good afternoon to you, Pippa. We start our engines in Formula One, where Charles Leclerc has extended his stay with the Scuderia until the end of the 2028 season at the very least. The Monegasque put pen to paper on a new multi-year contract extension to lock in Ferrari's all-star pairing alongside Lewis Hamilton until 2027. Perfect timing for Leclerc ahead of his home race at this weekend's Monaco Grand Prix. Staying in the French region, sort of, we head to Paris now, where the fairy tale run continued for Maja Chwalinska at Roland Garros. The Polish qualifier booked her place in a maiden Grand Slam semi-final, courtesy of a 7-6, 6-3 win over 22nd seed Anna Kalinskaya. It's just the third time that the world number 114 is featuring in a major draw, so pretty remarkable run getting to the last four. In the men's action, Jakub Menchik got past João Fonseca in straight sets, winning 6-4, 6-3, 7-6 to set up a semi-final showdown against Alexander Zverev. To the world of football now, Bafana Bafana were put through their paces in Pachuca as their FIFA World Cup preparations enter its final stages. The team trained at altitude to help acclimatize to the Mexican conditions, and in case you missed it, the official jersey numbers were revealed earlier today, so check that out online if you have the time. Speaking of World Cup prep, England trained in Miami as they look to add a second star above the Three Lions crest. Brentford midfielder Jordan Henderson opened up on what they'll need to do to get their hands on that coveted prize.
4: We'll have to be on it every day. We'll have to be ready to sacrifice for each other. We'll have to be ready to do all the invisible work, as the gaffer says, and just be there to support each other, because we all know the talent this squad has and what we can do and how we can hurt teams. So, yeah, it's exciting, but there's a lot of work to be done, and we're just looking forward to get going.
2: Some bad news for co-hosts Canada, as captain Alfonso Davies will miss his side's World Cup opener against Bosnia and Herzegovina next Friday due to a hamstring strain. Looking at some results from last night's World Cup warm-ups, Yuri Tielemans and Romelu Lukaku were on target for Belgium in a 2-0 win over Croatia. Morocco demolished Madagascar 4-0, while there were a pair of 1-1 draws as Wales snatched the late goal in Cardiff against Ghana, while Georgia and Romania finished 1-1 as well. And finally, in the cricketing world, in case you missed it, Australia beat Pakistan by 41 runs in Lahore to level up their three-match ODI series on Tuesday. The sides will square off again tomorrow afternoon. Kieran Thompson, Eyewitness News Sport.
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0: Very nice to be able to say good evening to you, Stephen Crotus.
5: Good evening to you, Amy. You may want to look away if you've got a sort of weak stomach or something, or just not feeling up to it today. So obviously the attacks by Iran on the Kuwait airport, seen as an ally of the US, of course, having a big impact on oil prices. They're hovering just under $100 a barrel at the moment. That's pushed gold and platinum prices down. Platinum's now down 2%, and that's pushed the ore share down a full percent, 112,856 points. Financials are down 0.29%. Industrials are down 1.14%, and resources are down 1.5% on the day. So ASP Isotopes is down 6.25%. Greencoat Renewables are up so strongly yesterday, they're down 5.6%. Telkom is down 5.77%. After quite strong results out yesterday, 91 is down nearly 5.5% as well today. The asset manager reporting their adjusted earnings per share are up 12%. Their assets under management are up 31%. But Amy, that's mainly because they took over those assets from Sunlum, and that skewed the numbers. Overall, their headline earnings per share up 2%. There's another share buyback in the offing as well from them. Sabania are down 4.8%, as you would expect in moments like this. And then Naspers and Prosus both up up so strongly yesterday, both down nearly 4% today. This is all because of a sort of what happened yesterday with the announcement that they'll be using AI in WeChat, or the speculation that they will, which will help them against ByteDance. Obviously, lots of other companies benefiting from higher oil prices. Thungela up 4, Sasol up 3.25% at the moment, Exxaro up 1.2%, and then the Foschini Group up 3%, and Truworths up 2.3% as well. So consumer shares doing nicely there. Pepco also up 1.36%. Someone's buying in that market. And Tiger Brands up 1.15% after what they announced earlier in the year. The French media group Canal Plus joining the JSE today. Amy, it's a secondary listing. Their primary listing's in London. The group's worth 58 billion rand. The first French company ever to list on the JSE. What took them so long, I hear you say? They also chose the opportunity a little later in the day to announce that they have the rights to the Rugby World Cup. I have not seen yet that their share prices move dramatically because of that, but maybe it will. In the US, concerns, of course, about oil prices. I must just point out they've hit new records this week. So when their share price does come down slightly, when those indices come down slightly, it doesn't really mean much. But the Dow Jones is down 0.2%. The NASDAQ is down 0.43%, and the S&P 500 is down 0.38%. The gold price at the moment is $4,447.61, platinum $1,895.30, Brent crude $97.29, and the rand so far holding its own to the dollar 16.30, to the euro 18.90, to the British pound 21.88. Stephen Critis, EWN Business.
0: Thank you so much, Stephen. And by the way, it's Pippa, proving my point beautifully that our ages, our voices do age with time. Stephen and I have known each other for several decades already, and he still confuses me with Amy. I won't take it personally, and it's not an insult anyway. It's a great compliment to be confused with my colleague, Amy McIver. Stephen Kreut is back with your latest finance update in the next hour. For now, though, let's find out what's happening out there on the roads. This EWN traffic is brought to you by GWM, class-leading vehicles that help you navigate your journey.
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6: There's currently a stationary vehicle out on the N1 inbound. That's just before Platterkloof. The left lane there is still obstructed. And then in Kells River at Van Riebeek and Langverwacht, we also have a truck broken down in the intersection, so please avoid that area. If you're on the N3 south, traffic is slowing down at Paradise Road on leaving the city on Nelson Mandela Boulevard outbound. Traffic still backed up from Ruderbloom Road, so do allow some extra travel time on your way home. And if you're on the M5 south, traffic still congested between Pinelands and Kenilworth. We also have some roadworks on Airport Approach Road in and outbound at the N2. One lane is affected there, and you can expect delays. I'm Justine Rinquist, and I have more EWN traffic in 10 minutes.
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11: 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And Durban Harbour, tend to be corrected, but I believe it's the biggest harbour, one of the busiest harbours in Africa. 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
0: Before I get to some of your WhatsApps, Tina emailing asking, did you train with Stephen Curtis? No, it's even more salacious than that, Tina. I was the date of Stephen's friend at his matric dance. That's how far back we go. Thankfully, it was in the days before social media and camera phones in everybody's faces. So the big hair and the high heels that couldn't really be walked in yet remain in memory only. But yes, we go back a very good long way, Tina. Right, no harm done. Stephen, it's great to hear your voice again in the same time slot.
5: Oh, Pepe, yeah, there? I mean, yeah. That, I am. That was so many years ago.
0: More I'm than we'll admit to. Which year.
5: I'm not even going to say which millennium it was, but whenever I bump into you, I'm always reminded, that was so long. Oh, never mind. I think our children are doing that now.
0: I think we passed that point, in fact, Stephen. I think we best stop this conversation before we give away our age. We'll touch base with you in the next hour, Stephen, for the latest update. Thank you. On a more serious note, we were talking about storm damage and the trees in particular. I know a lot of people worried about trees that kind of look like they were borderline after the last storm and might now be at risk. Sue writing in to say the crown of a healthy, well-maintained yellowwood tree was wrenched off in the highest gusts and onto our roof in the last storm. It means we must cut down trees next to that one. Trimming and maintaining is not sufficient in these times of climate change. It's heartbreaking to lose trees, says Sue, but making more radical preparations essential. Thanks for that. And Sue, again, I'm sorry that you suffered that damage during the storm. It must have been terrifying while it happened. What else have we got here? Lots of people still commenting on the golden oldies who have lived up to your expectations and on the subject of airlines losing or misplacing baggage. Let's take a listen to a couple of voice notes.
14: Hey, Pepe, good afternoon. Yeah, luggage. Flying back from the UK, probably about 15 years ago, if not longer, checking my luggage, and they said, oh, so would you please weigh your cabin luggage, which was a little bit over. It had all the gifts, stuff that I bought for my daughters, and it was a bit over, and they said, you're going to have to check it in, and I had no locks anyway, hence we arrived in Cape Town. Cabin baggage wasn't there. 2 days later, it arrived at my home. With everything in it, I tell you what, it was such a surprise and good to hear.
15: Pepper, on the baggage handling thing, I've unfortunately had my bag taken by somebody on the way back to Pretoria, and luckily we managed to get them to come back. But the most frustrating thing I've ever experienced, I think, was I was at Heathrow. Somebody took my bag off the carousel and left it on the side, on the other side where I was standing. So I was waiting the whole time for my bag. Eventually everybody left. And this person had taken the bag off the carousel, realized it's not theirs, and just left it there. Didn't have the manners to put it back on. And I was just waiting there the entire time for a bag, which has already been taken off and just standing there. So frustrating.
0: It is so frustrating. You know, that's happened to me, somebody else taking your bag accidentally. And we had to go into sort of full-on Sherlock Holmes mode to resolve that situation, because the airport at the time in Johannesburg was no help at all. And having stood there for an hour watching the identical green suitcase that we knew wasn't ours because it didn't have the nice fluffy ribbon we'd tied on ours go past. Eventually, we worked out somebody else has taken our bag and left their identical suitcase behind. And we eventually, getting no luck and no joy from anybody willing to help at the airport, we took that suitcase, got to our car, opened it up, and had to do a bit of sleuthing. And thankfully for us, there were two things in there that helped us to locate the owner of the suitcase, because there was no identifying label on it at all, and this was in the days way before Apple tags. There was a birthday present with a card and the name on the front, so we knew whoever had flown to Joburg was coming to deliver a present to Catherine. And there was also a little personal phone book diary. So we looked in the book until we found a Catherine, and we found about four of them and took to calling them all to say, are you expecting a visitor from Cape Town who's coming to visit you today? And I think it was the third Catherine who said, yes, I am. They're on their way. And we were able to say, when they get there, please tell them to turn around and, you know, they've got our suitcase, we've got theirs. And we were able to exchange the bags with no harm done in the end. But it was quite a lot of work for the outcome. Right, keep those voice notes coming, whether you want to talk about baggage handling incidents, whether you want to talk about golden oldies who are still worth the ticket price to see decades after you first bought their album. We'll happily take more of those WhatsApps, texts and voice notes after we've listened to the 5 o'clock news. The Eyewitness News team standing by, Wesley Peterson with our latest update. Also after 5 o'clock, the latest from the Madlunga Commission, and we'll speak to Minister Willie Alkamp praising rapid arrests in the Kruger National Park murder case. We're going to talk to him at about 20 past five.
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13: Another finding against the ex-social development minister and a prosecutor's back in favour after disappointing in a high-profile extortion case. Good afternoon, I'm Wesley Peterson. A legal probe has dismissed a former minister's explanation to Parliament that signing a five-year contract with a department director general was merely a clerical error, when Cabinet had only approved the appointment for a year. Presenting the findings of the forensic investigation into Parliament's Portfolio Committee today, law firm Mketsu & Associates said they appear to have been deliberate administrative collusion in the final contract of former Director General Peter Ntshepale. But the ANC has continued to rally around Sisi Sitolashe, with MPs questioning the credibility of the report because it did not include her side of the story. Lindsay Dentlinger reports.
16: The ANC's Mdumiseni Ntuli stunned the first meeting of the impeachment committee on Monday when he nominated Makashule Ghana as chairman, preempting a move expected to come from the DA. He says after consulting with his DA counterpart, George Mikolakis, the ANC accepted that a false perception may be created if it had insisted on chairing the committee.
17: There's no doubt that the ANC can have a chairperson who can discharge his or her responsibilities impartially and in line with our laws.
16: But Ntuli says there's still a long road ahead and the outcome of the inquiry can't be preempted. He says it may be that the matter does not proceed beyond the committee stage.
17: The first question to be answered by the impeachment committee is whether or not there is a case for the president to answer. That question has not been answered.
16: A rules subcommittee is yet to consider proposals from the parties on the terms of reference and guidelines for the Section 89 inquiry. Lindsay Dentlinger, Eyewitness News, Parliament.
13: The National Prosecuting Authority has lifted the suspension of a Mpumalanga prosecutor at the centre of the collapse of an extortion case against taxi boss Joe Ferrari Sibanyoni and his co-accused. Advocate Mukusele Ntaba was suspended after failing to appear in the Kwaggafontein Magistrates Court last month, a move that led to the case being struck off the roll and contempt of court proceedings against him. The matter sparked a series of legal battles, including the re-enrollment of the case, an urgent interdict application by some of the accused, and a formal complaint by the NPA against former Chief Magistrate Tuletu Tonjeni. Mongezi Koko reports.
18: An interim report by the NPA's Office for Ethics and Accountability has found that more investigation is needed into last month's events. But NPA boss Andy Mutibi has decided to withdraw Mkuseli Ntaba's suspension letter and allow him to return to work. The decision follows what the NPA describes as a verified account by Ntaba about concerns for his safety and findings that he is cooperating with investigators. The NPA says it is also looking at improving security for prosecutors and strengthening internal quality control measures to prevent a similar situation in the future. Meanwhile, the authority says it has now received written reasons from former Chief Magistrate Tuletu Tonjeni in support of her contempt of court ruling against Ntaba. The prosecuting authority says it supplemented its grounds of appeal and is now waiting for a date to be set for the leave to appeal application. Monkey Ziko Ko. Eyewitness News, Johannesburg.
13: The prosecution in the Nafis Modak trial has used cell phone evidence to show that alleged underworld fixer Ziyad Poole was involved in a botched hit on prominent criminal defense attorney William Booth. Poole, along with Modak and two others, faced charges related to the attempted murder of Booth at his Higovale home in April 2020. Poole has denied playing any part in the incident. Carlo Peterson reports.
19: Ziyad Poole admits to purchasing the vehicle used in the attack on William Booth. He told the court he believed the vehicle was for his cousin, co-accused Tofik Brown, the alleged leader of the terrible Westsiders gang in Woodstock. Poole says he believed the vehicle was for Brown's wife, Kotar Brown, to use as a family car. After her arrest, Kotar Brown entered into a plea and sentencing agreement with the state, admitting she allowed the vehicle to be used in the attempt on Booth's life. State prosecutor Greg Volmerans questioned Poole about 10 phone calls between Poole and Tofik Brown on the day of the hit.
20: And then at 7:36, you decide to phone Mr. Brown. And you're going to speak to him for 29 seconds. What did you tell him?
19: I called him. The matter will resume on Monday. Carlo Peterson, Eyewitness News, Western Cape High Court.
13: And the NPA remains confident in its case against the man accused of starting the deadly fire at the Usundiso building in Johannesburg CBD. Stembiso Ndlalozi is on trial in the Johannesburg High Court for allegedly igniting the blaze that claimed the lives of 76 people. Ndlalozi previously confessed to starting the fire, but has since recanted his statement, claiming it was made under duress. Judgment is expected on the 21st of July. NPA spokesperson Abram Mohlatlole.
21: The matter was postponed to allow the state to comply with court directives and to address issues relating to certain post-mortem findings that were previously raised by the court. Ndlalozi faces 76 counts of murder and 12 counts of attempted murder arising from the devastating Usundiso building fire of August 2023.
13: Gold's at $4,457.94 an ounce, the rand 16.29 to the dollar, 21.88 to the pound, 18.91 to the euro. Brent crude's $97.57 a barrel.
6: In your traffic in Ballard, Hanover Avenue and Bloemendaal Avenue, there's been an accident and traffic lights are out in Gordons Bay at Solari's Pass Road and Mountainside Boulevard.
2: In the world of sport, another top seed tumbles at the French Open. Milford FC snatch a stoppage time winner in their PSL promotion playoff, and the South African Stars dominate the URC's Elite 15.
13: Cape Town weather tomorrow, cloudy, becoming clear skies with a gentle southeaster, a low of 14 and a high of 18. The top story this hour, a legal probe has dismissed an explanation to Parliament by former Social Development Minister Sisi Tolashe that it was merely a clerical error that she signed a five-year contract with the department's former Director General when Cabinet had only approved the appointment for a year.
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0: I am with you for the remainder of this hour. And to those who are asking, yes, John is expected back in full voice tomorrow afternoon. So have no fear, he will be back. But I'm looking forward to spending the time until 6 o'clock with you this afternoon. If you are just tuning in and you've missed the last 2 hours of conversations, please remember that the interviews are all podcast on primemediaplus.com and in the app. So you can go through there after the show and listen whenever it's convenient for you. Amongst the highlights to look out for this afternoon, the story of a local company blending the introduction of AI and automation with a commitment not to retrench a single worker, and a really inspiring story of what they're doing to protect vulnerable workers in particular. You can also listen back to a chat about a new criminal trend using international travelers as unwitting drug mules as drug dealers swap out the luggage tags and put an unsuspecting traveler's tag on their nefarious bag. We also had a conversation about violence in schools, particularly violence inflicted by teachers, and an update on the storm conditions in the Garden Route and beyond. So quite a lot of rain falling already, more still expected, but thankfully it sounds like wind not as much of a factor as it was in the last big storm. Keep us posted if you're listening in that part of the world as to what is going on in terms of rainfall accumulation and damage to infrastructure. As we head into the final hour of the show, we'll get an update on the day's proceedings at the Madlanga Commission. We'll also speak to Minister Willie Alkamp about the arrest of suspects linked to the recent murders in the Kruger Park and what happens next in that case. And at 5:30, a chance for you to win a prize from Absolute Pets when we play Rapid Fire. Go gently with me this afternoon, please. In between all of that, your news, your sport, your traffic and business updates to keep you safe on the roads and get you home well informed. I'm also happy to keep the conversations going around luggage, whoopsies, around golden oldies, artists you've seen later in life who still delivered, even though their voices and their bodies might have been a little aged from the last time you saw them. What did you think of UB40 at Grand West last night if you were in the audience? Did you have a jolt like we did and just a wonderful wave of nostalgia, or did you walk away feeling like you wish you'd kept the memory of them as they were in the 1980s and 90s? Keep your WhatsApps coming to 072-567-1567. Your emails to pippah@capetalk.co.za.
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0: Cheryl telling me a couple of years ago, we collected our luggage at the cruise terminal in Sydney, rushed off to the waiting Uber, and only when we got to our accommodation and tried to open the suitcase did we realize it wasn't ours. Fortunately, the owner had a tracker but couldn't contact us. So the hotel phoned the terminal. We all rushed back to exchange suitcases, and thankfully ours was sitting there waiting for us. The owner was happy, though, as they had a connecting flight to the US. That's where these things get really tricky, don't they, Cheryl? If you're not able to connect quickly, who knows where that person has gone on their onward journey with your bag in tow? I'm glad it was all okay in the end for you. Anne writing in to say, I've seen Bruce Springsteen in his 70s and Eric Clapton in his 80s last year at the Royal Albert Hall. Although their voices are a bit raspy and perhaps not so strong anymore, their guitar playing was still phenomenal and they both blew me away. We've also heard from Stephen, who loved seeing The Cure. Might not have been in the absolute prime, but he says he was so grateful they came to South Africa. Stephen, I felt exactly the same way watching them at Kenilworth a couple of years ago. I was just pinching myself that after all those years of being the most devoted fan, black eyeliner and all, I finally got to see them live, and I absolutely loved every minute. Several people mentioning the boss, Bruce Springsteen, as the one who just doesn't seem to let time catch up with him. Thanks for that. Lucky you to have seen him in concert at all. It's still on my concert bucket list. May it happen one day.
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0: Right, let's get back to more serious business again. The Madlanga Commission of Inquiry continuing to hear explosive testimony about alleged corruption and criminality within our own law enforcement structures. Just to remind you, this week, a former Hawks officer, Carl Sunder, telling the commission that the suspects who stole a cocaine consignment worth around 200 million rand plus stolen from the Hawks' own offices in KwaZulu-Natal in 2021, telling us that those suspects were known and have links to senior management within the unit. Now, of course, that testimony shedding light on concerns about investigative integrity, also taking us into questions around a polygraph test that Sanders himself was forced to undergo that had suggested he had acted deceptively, that later deemed to be invalid due to serious errors by the examiner. So calling into question so much here, integrity, the skill of investigating officers, questions about accountability within the Hawks, the handling of major drug trafficking investigations, and so much more. To keep us up to date on the very latest from the commission this afternoon, it's a pleasure to welcome back to the show Daily Maverick journalist Karen Dolly, who's been very closely following developments and will know what's happened in the last hour or two while I've been sidetracked hosting the show. Karen, it's great to have you with us this afternoon. Welcome.
3: Thank you so much, Pippa.
0: What are the most significant revelations, particularly emerging from Carl Sanders' testimony before the commission this week?
3: So I think it was basically an emotional roller coaster of testimony. It was one of those, and it really stands out. And like you mentioned, what we're hearing are some explosive claims and allegations, and it's almost like granular and nitty-gritty about alleged corruption or how an investigation was allegedly thwarted, etc. And I think what we heard from the warrant officer yesterday, Warrant Officer Carl Sander, is another element to all this, sort of mind games that are played. So he was told, and he did say he was told that he failed a polygraph examination on the 200 million rand cocaine that was stolen from the Hawks building in Port Shepstone. He was never given that indicting. He didn't have anything official. And he was basically told in the commission that actually there was a later finding that there was no opinion next to your name. And then yesterday afternoon it was put to him that the polygraph examiner had made serious errors and that in his effectively nullified the findings. So we were seeing this police officer, after 5 years, that's half a decade, being nationally exonerated in a sense.
0: Sure,
3: that's what we saw in the emotion.
0: Karen, yeah. you can see the public response to that exoneration, the sense of just, you know, the empathy for what this man has been through, 5 years of a career completely stalled, no chance of advancement, waiting for his name to be cleared, the ridiculousness of some of that nitty gritty. I mean, I heard that over 200,000 Rand has already been raised by a crowdfunding campaign that wanted to buy the man a new coffee machine to replace one that was stolen. It's interesting, isn't it, how the public sympathy has just swelled behind him.
3: Absolutely, and perhaps it was because it was such a natural, raw moment in between all of the officialdom, and perhaps that's what people are connecting to. And I actually read a News 24 story a little while ago saying that the warrant officer plans to use the money to go towards sniffer dogs for narcotics, which tails back to the very point of the Madlanga Commission and what it's investigating.
0: Yeah. It also just speaks to people's desperation to want to believe that there are still good cops in the system, Karen, and to rally behind those who are trying, in the face of huge odds to right the ship. I mean, the emotion aside, how seriously is the commission treating his testimony and his allegations? And importantly, has there been any corroborating evidence emerging?
3: So I think there was a little comment that the commission chair, Justice Buyiseli Madlanga, made yesterday. When it emerged that the polygraph examiner had made serious errors, the chair actually said, so essentially the warrant officer has been exonerated. So we've heard that. And we've heard from lots of other police officers about this specific incident, the 200 million rand cocaine that was stolen from the Hawks building. We've heard them sharing similar sentiments that this was an inside job. It's obviously up to the commission to now sift out what is probable fact from very obvious fiction.
0: Yeah. Karen Dolly, thanks so much for that update. I think the second time Cape Talk has called on you today, so we really do appreciate your insight into the nitty-gritty of what is happening at the Madlanga Commission, doing sterling work, covering it in great detail. And please do keep an eye out on the Daily Maverick channels, of course, for more of her writing with much more detail than we have time to go into in a five-minute radio interview. But Karen, thank you so much for your time this afternoon.
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6: Happening now in Balhar at Hanover Avenue and Bloemendaal Avenue, there's been an accident, so please avoid that area. On the N1 outbound, traffic is still heavily backed up between the Foreshore and Bulville, so that's just normal peak traffic. And if you're on the M3 South, do allow for extra travel time as traffic is slow moving between Clipper Road and Paradise Road. And as you leave the city on Nelson Mandela Boulevard outbound, it's normal traffic from Rudderbloom Road, and those traffic lights are faulty in Macassar at the N2 and Macassar Road, as well as in crossroads at Klipfontein and Borchardt Quarry. I'm Justine Rinquist, and I'll have more EWN traffic in 20 minutes.
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0: Right, well, we've already heard about weather in the Garden Route area. Rain, and more rain, but thankfully, by the sound of things, not too much wind as yet. Remembering that there is still another day of storming conditions expected there. And while we're talking about the Garden Route, let me just tell you that tomorrow's forecast is for continued rain throughout the day, with temperatures peaking at 15 in Knysna and George. P.E. Klebecha also expecting rain all day tomorrow with a high of 16. So I know many eyes watching there for further storm damage as more rain falls on already saturated ground. Here in Cape Town, obviously, things are a lot more stable. The Weather Service saying we can expect an overnight low of 14 degrees tonight. Partly cloudy to cloudy conditions in the morning, and then clearing as we head into Thursday afternoon. The high tomorrow expected to peak at 18 degrees, and there will be a fresh southeaster blowing. but that wind then dies away as we head into the weekend. The forecast right now is that Friday will be partly cloudy with a high of 16. Saturday and Sunday both peaking at 17 degrees. Clear conditions on Saturday. A tiny chance of rain on Sunday morning, but nothing to write home about. So no significant wind either. So a rather pleasant weekend in store. Hermanus expecting 17 and cloudy conditions tomorrow. Langebaan cloudy at 20. In the Winelands, a possibility of some light rain in the morning, but both Stellenbosch and Paarl expecting a high of 17 degrees. And then if you are travelling up country tomorrow, do take along an umbrella for what it's worth if you're heading to Gauteng. Afternoon thundershowers expected in Pretoria and Joburg. Pretoria 22 and Johannesburg 18. Also thundershowers expected in Durban tomorrow afternoon. That'll be a very pleasant 24 degrees. And cooler conditions in Bloemfontein, light rain with a high of 14.
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13: Police have made a breakthrough in the highly publicized murder of two tourists in the Kruger National Park. Two suspects have been apprehended in Mozambique after the vehicle belonging to the murdered couple was discovered in that country. Limpopo Police spokesperson Hlulani Mashaba.
8: A search operation was subsequently launched after they failed to return. The suspects are facing two counts of murder and hijacking. Additional charges may be added as investigations continue.
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0: If you've been tracking the Eyewitness News bulletins this afternoon, you will already have heard the news that broke earlier this afternoon that arrests have been made in connection with the murders of a Mossel Bay couple whose bodies were discovered in the Kruger National Park last month. Dana and Ernest Marais found in the far north reaches of the park at a site named Crook's Corner. Their vehicle missing. It could not be found on any camera footage leaving via any official park exits. But a couple of hours ago, Minister of Forestry, Fisheries and the Environment, Willie Okump, confirmed that two suspects have been arrested in Mozambique nearly a fortnight after the crime. And I'm delighted to say he was able to give us some time this afternoon and is with me on the line to tell us more. Minister Okump, thank you so much for joining us and welcome to the show.
26: Good afternoon, Papa. Thanks for having me.
0: Thank you. What can you tell us about who these suspects are and how they've been linked to the crime?
26: Well, we can't reveal their names at this moment because they've still got to appear in the courts in Mozambique. They have been arrested after a very thorough operation that was jointly done by Sandparks, by South Africa's National Police, and also by the authorities in Mozambique. We've really had great cooperation from them. The vehicle that the Marais were traveling with was first recovered, and thereafter, the investigation led them to these two people that have now been arrested. So I'm very glad that this took place. It needs to send a signal and a message to people out there. If you're going to commit crimes in the Kruger National Park, We will hunt you down. We will come for you. We will arrest you and bring you to justice.
0: So if I'm understanding correctly, the suspects and the vehicle recovered in Mozambique itself. I have seen some reporting today suggesting that they have in fact confessed to the crime. Is that something you're able to comment on?
26: We understood that they have confessed to the crime. As I said, I'm not part of the investigation, sure. And I think we should not comment too much. I think it's very important that the law now runs its course. What the important thing for us is now is to get the extradition process on the way. I've already had a discussion with the Minister of International Relations and Cooperation in South Africa, as well as with our Minister of Justice, to make sure that this process is done swiftly, thoroughly and correctly, so that we can have these two accused in South Africa to stand trial for this heinous crime.
0: Minister, I know that you were personally in the park just a few days ago marking its centenary, and you talked in that speech about the need for inclusive stewardship, for making sure that surrounding communities are able to benefit from the park's operations, and that that is essential to the future success of the Kruger National Park. Do you believe that that is the most effective way to keep the park as a safe place for visitors, to make sure that there are better options than turning to crime for those who live along its outskirts?
26: There's several ways and things that we've got to implement to make the park safe. This is one of them. Having the community being involved is one of them. Using technology is another. You know, Papa, over the last 100 years, nothing like this took place. This is the first time in 100 years. It's definitely an exception to the rule. And if you look at the safety measures that the Kruger National Park has had, from the moment that you enter the park, the security there, our rangers in the field, dog units, our helicopter units, the technology that we use, all of that is assisting us on a daily basis. And if you look at what we've installed now is additional rangers in those far-flung areas to make sure that this thing never repeats itself. But community involvement is of such an important nature. If a community is involved, if they get benefit out of the park, they will also protect the park. They will protect the image of the park. And I believe that that was a huge step forward, getting the community involved within the beneficiation of the Kruger National Park. Mm.
0: Minister, while you were there and interacting with park personnel, what was the impact on their mood and their sense of the impact of this crime on future bookings? Because I know a lot of the talk on social media has been around mass cancellations and, you know, this is going to be the death knell of the park. As you've stated, it's an anomaly, this event. It's not like this has happened before or is happening frequently. There were those, though, who felt that this would be a severe blow to potential tourist visits, particularly international tourists. What was the sense that you got interacting with staff on the ground about whether that is already happening, likely to happen, or what the impact has been?
26: Papa, let me tell you what my interaction with the family members of Dina and Adams Murray was and what they told me. They told me to please convey to people out there that we cannot let the bad guys win. They've got to keep on going to the Kruger National Park. I firmly believe that the Kruger National Park is still one of the, if not the most safe place in our country. And if you listen to what the family members said, is to urge people to please go there and go and make sure that the good guys win. We have not seen any cancellations. And I want to give the insurance to anybody out there that your safety is of utmost concern for the Kruger National Park. That is why we have installed all these additional safety measures to the others that was already there. But we've got to see this into perspective, Papa. This is the first time in 100 years that something like this has happened. It's definitely the exception to the norm. People that knows the Kruger National Park know that they are safe. You've got to be vigilant. You've got to be vigilant everywhere. But in the Kruger National Park, I still believe that we are very safe there. And from the park side, we will do everything in our power to ensure the safety of the guests and the workers there.
0: Minister Willie Oakham, thank you so much for your time this afternoon. Minister of Forestry, Fisheries and the Environment. And of course, the news of these arrests coming just a couple of days after the centenary celebrations in the Kruger National Park. And of course, the impact of this crime casting something of a shadow over that event. So it is very good news indeed that there has been progress towards both arrests of the suspect and recovery of the vehicle involved. And of course, our Eyewitness News team will very closely monitor that story and continue to keep keep you updated on the extradition process that now follows to bring those suspects back into South Africa to face a trial here. I wonder how you feel listening to that. Do you feel reassured? Are you telling yourself it's an anomaly and that the park overall is still a place that you would feel safe visiting? Has this incident cast even the tiniest flicker of doubt into your mind about future plans to go back to the park? If you'd like to comment, send a WhatsApp to 072-567-1567 and we'll share some of your comments after we've heard the latest eyewitness news that is going to come in just a moment. Before I hand over to Wesley, though, let me also tell you that this is coming in a couple of moments. Your opportunity to win in rapid fire. Your prize today, a 1,500 Rand Go Fetch voucher, which you can spend on the Absolute Pets app, the smartest way to shop for your pet. We are giving that voucher away this afternoon to the person who sends in the most interesting general knowledge question. If you would like to pose that question to the team, call us now on 021-446-0567. Half past five, let's get that latest eyewitness news with Wesley Peterson. Good afternoon.
13: Thanks, Pippa. Good afternoon. The Western Cape government's cabinet has strongly condemned deadly attacks on two Mozambican nationals during violent unrest linked to undocumented migrants in Mossel Bay. The body of a 27-year-old man with multiple injuries was found in the Asla Park informal settlement on Saturday morning. Later that same morning, a 47-year-old man died after being admitted to a local hospital with assault-related injuries. The attacks followed violent protests in the area on Friday night, where more than 50 shacks were torched. Ntuthuzelo Nene has more.
5: Western Cape Premier Ellen Wendy says xenophobic violence has no place in society and poses a threat to community safety, economic stability and the rule of law. He says such acts undermine the values of dignity and respect that the province seeks to uphold.
9: We condemn in the strongest possible terms all acts of violence, intimidation or lawlessness against foreign nationals. This cannot be tolerated.
5: Wendy says the matter was discussed extensively during a cabinet meeting with senior police management today. He says mediators have been deployed to help tensions while authorities continue to monitor the situation. Ntuthuzelo Nene, Eyewitness News.
13: Meanwhile, additional police resources have been deployed to areas where anti-legal migration protests have been taking place. Acting Police Commissioner Puleng Dampane says operations have been intensified to maintain law and order amid ongoing tensions. Dampane has briefed the media in the Garden Route this afternoon, together with other top police officials. The briefing comes just days after two Mozambican nationals were killed during demonstrations in Mossel Bay. Dampane says no grievance or frustration can ever justify taking human life. President Cyril Ramaphosa has ignored calls from opposition parties to come clean and address the Palapala saga. He says they should rather work together and bring solutions to solve the country's many challenges. Ramaphosa told the National Assembly earlier that his ultimate goal is to grow the economy and he will not be distracted by what he labels political theater. Ramaphosa was responding to yesterday's debate in the National Assembly where the Palapala robbery was a major talking point. Babalu Ndenze reports.
10: Yesterday, opposition parties continued to call on President Cyril Ramaphosa to come clean on the robbery at his Palapala farm, where foreign currency was stolen. The party said South Africans deserve answers after 6 years, but Ramaphosa instead focused on addressing his administration's priorities.
12: This presidency is resolutely focused on the task of growing an inclusive economy and creating jobs. We are not distracted by the clamor of some political parties for attention.
10: He says job creation is his number one goal.
12: Our ultimate objective is to create a growing economy capable of generating sustainable employment at scale.
10: Ramaphosa again reminded members that the challenges facing the government of national unity were created during the state capture years. Babalu Ndenze, Eyewitness News, Parliament.
13: Cape Town weather tomorrow, cloudy, becoming clear skies with a gentle southeaster, a low of 14 and a high of 18. The top story this hour, the Western Cape Government Cabinet has strongly condemned the deadly attacks on two Mozambican nationals during violent unrest linked to undocumented migrants in Mossel Bay.
14: Cape Talk. Rapid Fire.
0: With questions from Rita in Deep River and Stanley in Table View this afternoon. Rita, ladies first, good afternoon. How are you doing this afternoon?
15: Hello, Pippa. I'm fine, thank you.
0: Good.
15: My question is this. Do you know what the offspring of a bat is called? A cave bat or a fruit bat? What do you call the offspring?
0: I think I'm right in saying that it's a pup or a puppy, Rita, if I remember correctly.
15: Yeah, it's quite right.
0: Strange as it is. A pup.
15: Yeah. Cute little name, but anyway, that's my contribution.
0: Thank you. And that's dredged out of a very distant corner of my memory, Rita. I don't even know how I know that, but thank you. The offspring of a bat is referred to as a pup. And I think it's lodged there because it's such a strange thing to attribute to sort of a very dog-like name to a much more bird-like kind of creature, as it were, but of a mammal, of course. All right, so I'm doing all right so far with Rita. Stanley is on the line from Table View with our question, a second question this afternoon. How are you today, Stanley?
16: I'm very well.

0: never heard any reference to the Earth having a heartbeat before now, so I didn't know it existed, which probably tells you straight away that I have no idea where it originates from. Please put me out of my misery.
1: Okay, it originates from the Gulf of Guinea off the west coast of Africa, and scientists have detected it since the early 1960s, and it can be heard right across the world by seismologists every 26 seconds. It's caused by ocean waves hitting the seafloor at that specific area, and it sends a seismic vibration around the world exactly every 26 seconds.
0: Good heavens. I have learned something new today, Stanley. Thank you so much for your question. Okay, so question one is from Rita in Dip River. What do you call the offspring of a bat? The answer being a pup. And then Stanley's question about the origin of planet Earth's heartbeat, which I didn't even know it had until a few seconds ago. Can we get a show of hands from the team, please? Which question they find the more interesting? George, you're outvoted by 2-1. George thought it was the bat, but we are giving it by vote, a majority vote, to Stanley in Tableview, our winner this afternoon. Stanley, congratulations to you. Let me just tell you what you've won. A 1,500 Rand Absolute Pets Go Fetch voucher, which you can spend on the Absolute Pets app. I hope you have got a pet in the house, Stanley.
1: Indeed, I've got a wonderful corgi.
0: Aww.
1: And she's too sweet for words.
0: Oh, well, I'm so glad you get to spoil her, Stanley. Thanks for a very interesting question. And please hold the lines that Riaz can take your details and allow us to connect you with your prize. And Rita, a pup connecting to a corgi to Absolute Pets, it all feels very fitting. It was a lovely question from you as well. Thanks for playing this afternoon, and better luck next time. Okay, so again, Stanley winning a 1,500 Rand Absolute Pets Go Fetch voucher. 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
0: Let's say good evening once again to Stephen Curtis.
3: Pippa, thanks very much indeed. Sorry about the last hour. The Brent crude oil prices are slightly higher. That's putting pressure on the JSE. Wasn't too bad towards the end of the day. The JSE all share down 0.89%, 112,987 points. Financials down 0.58. Industrials down 1.3. And resources down 0.77% on the day. Quite astonishing at the end of the last auction to see Telkom down 7%. The results were out yesterday. They seem to be making strong progress. The market clearly looking for a little bit more of that. And I wonder also if there's a question or two about how they'll monetize their big increase in prepaid customers. Green Coat Renewables and ASP Isotopes both down over 5%. Those are secondary listings. 91 is down 5% on the day. They reported that their adjusted earnings per share are up 12%. Their assets under management are up 31%, but that's also that deal with Sunlam that took those assets. Their headline earnings per share were up 2%. We'll speak to their CEO, Hendrik de Toey, on The Money Show this evening. Lots to ask him about what's happening with emerging markets and where money is moving to around the world and the dollar debasement trade. Looking forward to that conversation. Prosus and Naspers both up nearly 10% yesterday, both down by around 4% today. I think just really a little bit of overreach yesterday. And then platinum miners down too. Thungela up 3.88% because of higher oil prices. Sasol up as well, nearly 4%. And then something going on in the consumer space today. The Fashini Group's up 2.74. Truworths is up 1.76. Some one or two other brands in that place are up strongly too. And Tiger Brands are up 1%. They had their results out, of course, earlier in the week as well. In the US, there's been lots of AI froth lately. A little bit of, I think, just concern around oil prices at the moment. The Dow Jones is down 0.76. The Nasdaq is down 0.6. The S&P 500 is down 0.43. The gold price, $4,444.09 an ounce. Platinum, $1,886.84. Brent crude, $97.43. And then the rand to the dollar, holding its own, actually, 16.29 to the euro, 18.90 to the British British pound, £21.89.

0: The Money Show tonight, Hendrik du Toit, as I say, we will also talk to the JSC about the new listing. Canole Plus is the new listing there. We spoke last night to the CEO at the South African Health Product Regulatory Authority about Edexis. They're a compounding pharmacy. They say they have around 200 clients, people they've been supplying with weight loss drugs, Ozempic and Wegovy. They say they've been doing it under prescription. Sapra says they haven't been doing it under prescription, and their manufacturing facilities are unsafe. Strong comments from Sapra last night. I'm pleased to tell you the CEO at Edexis is coming on the radio tonight. Looking forward to that right of reply this evening and to responding to the claims put by Sapra. And then, Pippa, you're talking about pets. The pet economy in South Africa is worth over 10 billion rand. Okay, that I can believe. Last year, it grew at 15%. I mean, that's an astonishing figure. Do you know how many secondhand tennis balls that must be? Because that's really the only thing a dog needs.
1: Stephen, the posh pets get brand new tennis balls as if they were playing at the French Open. Come on.
0: What's the point of a new tennis ball? It must have a smell to it. Must have been somewhere, preferably in a car on long journeys. And then also, Pippa, I don't know if you've ever shopped there, but the founder of Yuppie Chef, Andrew Smith, is on your Money Show tonight. Started in a living room, not a garage, which is a little bit more traditional, but starting in a living room, we'll ask him why he did it and how he did it. Much more interesting. He used to send, apparently, the first person that he didn't know who bought from the site, he sent a handwritten note. And he did that for quite a long time.
1: I remember getting one of those in the very early days.
0: No.
1: I really did.
0: Really?
1: Yes. It was not a sort of a computer generated to look like handwritten. It was very obviously a handwritten thank you note. I remember it well. Yeah.
0: I'll ask him if he remembers.
1: It's probably the cheapest item on the site that I bought, so best not to. But looking forward to hearing the story, Stephen.
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3: Happening now on the N1 outbound, just after Plattekloof, there's a stationary vehicle out in the left lane. And in Balhar at Hanover Avenue and Bloemendaal Avenue, there's also been an accident. Two vehicles involved there, so please do approach with caution. If you are travelling home on the N1 outbound, traffic is still backed up between the foreshore and Bulville this evening. The M3 south, that's slowing down at Paradise Road. And if you are leaving the city on Nelson Mandela Boulevard outbound, traffic is still heavily backed up from Ruderbloom Road. The M5 south, that's slowing down between Pinelands and Kenilworth. Those traffic lights remain faulty in Fergrove at Main and Winery, as well as in Macassar at the N2 and Macassar Road. We also have some roadworks that's on the N1 inbound just before De Kloof Lodge. All lanes are open there. I'm Justine Rinquist, and there'll be more EWN traffic in 20 minutes.
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1: 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And well, you know how that goes. 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
4: Good afternoon, Pippa. Let's get started on the clay courts of Paris, where another top seed tumbled out of the French Open this afternoon. Women's world number one, Irina Sabalenka, was stunned by 25th seed Diana Schneider, who beat the Belarusian 3-6, 7-5, 6-love to reach her very first Grand Slam semi-final. Now, Schneider will square off against Polish qualifier Maja Chwalinska in the last four after she got rid of 22nd seed Anna Kalinskaya earlier this afternoon. In the men's draw, Jakub Menchik will face second seed Alexander Zverev in the semifinals after beating João Fonseca in straight sets. Currently on the go, Felix Auger-Aliassime won the first set 6-4 against Flavio Caboli, with that second set currently going in favour of Caboli, who now leads by four games to three, I beg your pardon. Coming up later this evening, in an all-Italian clash, a battle of Matteos will unfold as Berrettini battles Arnaldi at around 8:15. To the world of football now, starting on home soil, where Kanyisani Khadebe netted a stoppage-time winner for Milford FC, who earned a 1-0 win over Magesi that sent them to the top of the PSL promotion playoff standings. Staying with club football, Manchester United are intent on getting their transfer business wrapped up early. The Red Devils have reached an agreement to sign Brazilian midfielder Ederson from Atalanta. That deal is reported to be in the region of £38 million, with United set to pay £34 million up front, plus £3.8 million in add-ons for the 26-year-old, who will join the club on a 4-year deal with an option for a fifth year. The Red Devils also confirmed that Rasmus Højlund has joined Napoli on a permanent transfer. Elsewhere in the Premier League, Marco Silva will leave Fulham after 5 years in order to take over as Benfica's head coach, with Silva's contract at Craven Cottage set to expire at the end of the month. We move to the international game now, where England midfielder Kobbie Mainoo will be playing in his maiden FIFA World Cup and is itching to make his debut on the world stage.
5: Yeah, very special. You know, something I've dreamed of, and I'm sure all the players have dreamed of since we was really young. So to be here and say that I'm playing in a World Cup is unbelievable. You know, always wanted to play in a World Cup for all my life. It's the biggest tournament in the world. So it's definitely different from the Euros, but try and approach it in the same with the goal that we want to win. And the whole team's working hard, and it's coming together really nicely.
4: Staying with the Three Lions, Jordan Henderson says the team have moved on from selection drama and are focused on lifting the World Cup.
6: I know everybody likes to speak about players that aren't here. Unfortunately, that's the case with every England squad, really. There's so many good players, so much talent. But for us as a squad here, it's about being together, and we're here for a reason, and it's about bringing that, being the best version of yourself, individually and collectively, working every day to achieve our dreams, really.
4: And finally, in rugby, 9 South Africans have been named in the URC's Elite 15. The Stormers and Bulls had the biggest contingent, with 3 players apiece, as Iavan Roos, Sasha Feinberg and Gomezulu, and Ntutuku Mkunu represent the men from the Cape. For the Bulls, it's Ambrose Papier, hooker Johan Grobbelaar and lock Kobus Visse, while the Lions have Ruan Venter and Kewan Horn, and Werner Kok from Ulster got the nod as well. Kieran Thompson, Eyewitness News Sport.
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1: Right, we're almost out of time, but I think we've got time to squeeze in a couple of voice notes and WhatsApps coming in on the various things we've been talking about this afternoon, including a very cute one coming in from Tracy, who tells me, how cute is this? A baby porcupine is called a porcupette. I've never heard that before. I don't know if people are going to start keeping them as porcupettes, Tracy. Fun until you meet the back end of the creature, I'd imagine. But didn't know that one. It's a very cute one. A porcupette is the name for a baby porcupine, and a pup the name for a baby bat. Thank you, Rita, for that question in rapid fire. I'm sorry it didn't win the competition for you. Right. We also got a couple of voice notes responding on the subject of luggage woes and of the golden oldies whose performances keep on delivering even later in life. Before we get to those voice notes, though, I love this message in from T, who tells me, I saw The Cure many years ago when in London, an auditorium full of middle-aged people, and at the end when the lights came up and everyone was leaving, a young 20-something couple asked me if I could take a picture of them in front of the stage. It was so heartwarming to see the younger generation appreciating the music of the older generation. And I'm so glad you've mentioned that, T, because you've reminded me of something I haven't said about last night's UB40 concert that was very noticeable to me. Such a diverse crowd in every respect, including age, which I really wasn't expecting age-wise. You know, when I said to my kids, we're going to the UB40 concert, they kind of went, who? And had clearly never encountered their music before. And okay, that's on us as their parents for not teaching them properly to appreciate it. But I saw young people all over the audience last night, and not just dragged there along with mom and dad on a family outing, but on their feet, cheering, singing along, dancing, vibing, having the best time. I can only assume they have been raised by parents who did a proper job of indoctrinating them to their musical taste. You know, I think about it now. I was chatting to my regular producer, Maxine, a little while ago, saying, you know, we grew up listening to whatever our parents were listening to, because there was one record player in the house, and then a little bit later, one tape deck, maybe even later one CD. I mean, I'm really showing my age here, but we had to listen to whatever they were listening to on that device. Whereas my kids listen to whatever they feel like on their own personal device. And, you know, it started out being a little mini MP3 player. It's now their phone and a set of headphones. So, A, I don't really hear what they're listening to, and they don't listen to what I'm listening to unless it's in the car and I insist on having the radio station on or a CD on. So there isn't that sort of cross overlapping of musical genres that happened. You know, I grew up listening to stuff from the 60s, 70s, then discovered my own music into the 80s, 90s and beyond. So I got a real broad spectrum as a result. And they haven't really had that same experience, but clearly some young people have, judging by those I saw in the audience last night. So thank heavens for that. What else have we got? Well, let's take a listen to a couple of the voice notes, shall we?
11: Hi, Pepper. I pretty much got the golden ticket of all kind of golden tickets to rock and roll when I was in London. The rumours of Led Zeppelin reuniting for one last show,
1: wow,
11: Celebration Day show in December 2007 was rife. And then within about a month before the show, it was announced, and I went scrambling for tickets, couldn't get tickets. But in the end, a friend of mine couldn't go, and his sister had bought him and herself a ticket, and he insisted that she takes me because I was the biggest fan that they knew. So I ended up seeing Led Zeppelin at the last ever show as Led Zeppelin, 2007, in London.
1: Oh.
11: Greg from Fishhook,
1: green with envy. Green with envy. You know, in my early, early days of training as a host on radio, when I used to do the midnight to 4 a.m. shift after having done a daytime news shift and put kids to bed and all that stuff, and we were allowed to play one song per hour, I think it was, and I was really struggling. And my go-to fallback was Kashmir, all 9 minutes of it, because they said one song. They didn't say how long the song was allowed to be, and I did actually get away with playing it a couple of times before they cottoned on to what I was doing. Lucky you, treasure the memories. Some more voice notes.
12: Hi, Pippa. Regarding the luggage, only overseas travel I've ever done has been to Italy and France. I, at the time, was very connected to my pen knife, and we traveled with hand luggage the whole way through Germany airports, through Charles de Gaulle, through the, like, all the airports that you would go through to get to those two countries and back. No one took my pen knife out my hand luggage. And when we got back into Joburg, they pulled me aside. They said, you can't have that. And the lady literally took my pen knife, and put it into her pocket. And I've never really got over it, I guess. Because I made it all the way around the world with that penknife that I really loved. And it was taken from me and I guess pocketed in Joburg, of all places.
13: Anecdotes. Look, it was almost 30 years ago. In London, I managed to see Eric Clapton, as well as the Who, who performed the entire Quadrophenia Opera with some guest artists, including Stephen Fry, and then Bob Dylan and Alanis Morissette in one concert, which is the Prince's Trust concert. And the other good memory I have is Jimmy Page and Robert Plant, when Jimmy Page still had black hair. And wow. The original Led Zeppelin, barring obviously John Bonham, who passed, and some others. So those are my two memories. Yeah, thanks. Have a great afternoon.
1: Oh, thank you. Gosh, you guys have got a good playlist going this afternoon, is all I can say. Enjoy those memories. Well, of course, we've got to close the show with a UB40 track this afternoon. And actually, I thought we were going to have a bit of a struggle reaching agreement on which one it would be. But we didn't, because everybody said the same thing at the same time. And we are going with a track that is not a UB40 original. It's a cover version of a track that was first released in 1970 by Jamaican artist Lord Creator. But when UB40 reworked it as a single for their album Labour of Love 2, it shot straight up the charts in 1989. That's when I encountered it for the first time. It was still massively popular a few years later when I went to a high school social and a cute boy named Marco asked me to slow dance to the song, despite the giant shoulder pads and the blue eyeliner and the frizzy banana clip hair. Somebody actually asked me to dance. For the rest of my life, I don't know what happened to Marco, but I'm always going to think of that moment every time I hear this song, and I'm always going to sing along, as I suspect most of you will do as well.

0: I hate to have to cut that one short. I was just singing along and getting to full throttle behind the scenes, George. You disappoint me. No, thank you, George, for holding my hand this afternoon. Thanks, Riaz, managing the call so well. And thank you for joining us this afternoon. John is back tomorrow. I return to my usual lunchtime slot, so I'll catch you after 1 o'clock.
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3: 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In agriculture, smart moves need smart insights. We get it. Good evening. On your Money Show tonight, 91's Hendrik de Toy on their results, the outlook for emerging markets, and how AI is going to change investing. Canal Plus becomes the first French company to ever list on the JSE, the compounding pharmacy Edexis. They reply tonight to the SA Health Products Regulatory Authority in that fight over weight loss drugs. We'll find out why our pet economy is such a strong wag in its tail. And from 7:30 this evening, your shapeshifter, he's written thousands of handwritten notes to customers. He's also one of the founders of Yuppie Chef, Andrew Smith. All of that to come, but first, the very latest Eyewitness News.
4: Good evening, I'm Mikey Malapo. Acting Police Commissioner Puleng Dimpani says more than 5,000 undocumented immigrants have been arrested in the past 3 weeks for contravening the Immigration Act. Dimpani, joined by police top brass, addressed the media at the Garden Route this afternoon. The briefing comes amid a series of demonstrations against undocumented immigrants in parts of the country that have grown increasingly violent. Dimpani says additional police resources have been deployed to areas where anti-illegal immigration protests have been taking place. She says this includes intensified intelligence-led operations on social media to identify anonymous groups or community meetings that incite violence. This comes just days after two Mozambican nationals were killed during demonstrations in Mossel Bay at the weekend. Dimpani says no grievance or frustration can ever justify taking a human life. Staying in the Western Cape, the Western Cape Government Cabinet has strongly condemned the deadly attacks on two Mozambican nationals during violent unrest linked to undocumented migrants in Mossel Bay. The body of a 27-year-old man with multiple injuries was found in the Asler Park informal settlement on Saturday morning. Later that same morning, a 47-year-old man died after being admitted to a local hospital with assault-related injuries. The attacks followed violent protests in the area on Friday night, where more than 50 shacks were torched. Ntutuzela Nene has more.
5: Western Cape Premier Ellen Windy says xenophobic violence has no place in society and poses a threat to community safety, economic stability, and the rule of law. He says such acts undermine the values of dignity and respect that the province seeks to uphold.
6: We condemn in the strongest possible terms all acts of violence, intimidation, or lawlessness against foreign nationals. This cannot be tolerated.
5: Windy says the matter was discussed extensively during a cabinet meeting with senior police management today. He says mediators have been deployed to help calm tensions while authorities continue to monitor the situation. Ndotozelo Nene, Eyewitness News.
4: President Cyril Ramaphosa has ignored calls from opposition parties to come clean and address the Parapara saga. He says they should rather work together and bring solutions to solve the country's many challenges. Ramaphosa told the National Assembly earlier that his ultimate goal is to grow the economy and won't be distracted by what he labels political theater. Ramaphosa was responding to yesterday's debate in the National Assembly, where the Parapara robbery was a major talking point.
7: Yesterday, opposition parties continued to call on President Cyril Ramaphosa to come clean on the robbery at his Palapala farm, where foreign currency was stolen. The party said South Africans deserve answers after 6 years, but Ramaphosa instead focused on addressing his administration's priorities.
8: This presidency is resolutely focused on the task of growing an inclusive economy and creating jobs. We are not distracted by the clamor of some political parties for attention.
7: He says job creation is his number one goal.
8: Our ultimate objective is to create a growing economy capable of generating sustainable employment at scale.
7: Ramaphosa again reminded members that the challenges facing the government of national unity were created during the state capture years. Mabalo Ndenza, Eyewitness News, Parliament.
4: We move to the capital, where commander of the Hawke Sirius Organized Crime Investigation Unit in Durban, Gavin Jacob, claims he was not part of a plot to have a large consignment of drugs stolen from a police storage facility. In June 2021, Jacob led a drug bust at the Isimpingo Depot in Durban, where 541 kilograms of cocaine were seized from a shipping container. However, the confiscated cocaine was later stolen from the Hawke's offices in Port Shepstone a few months later. Jacob has been testifying about this matter at the Matlanga Commission in Pretoria today. Thabiso Goba has more.
9: Following the bust at the Isipingo Depot, Hawks commander Gavin Jacob says he wanted the drugs to be kept at the Isipingo police station. He says this request was rejected by the police station as they recently had an incident where officers got sick from confiscated drugs that were being kept in their evidence locker. Jacob says he called around a few police stations and the SAPS forensic science lab with no one willing to take on the large consignment of confiscated drugs. Jacob says he then called his superior, Brigadier Campbell Nyuswa, who told him to transport the consignment to the Hawks offices in Port Shepstone.
10: It's clear that I was not involved in the decision to store at Port Shepstone, but it's being insinuated that I initiated or was part of this planning by closing off this gap of storing it anywhere else. The fact that I said to the Brigadier, I've exhausted all avenues, I've got no storage place.
9: Several witnesses have testified before the Matlanga Commission, saying the Hawks Port Shepstone offices were not secure and had been broken into prior to the theft. However, Jacob says he was not aware of these safety issues. Thabiso Goba, Eyewitness News.
4: And Kenyan President William Ruto has arrived in South Africa on a state visit. President Cyril Ramaphosa will lead South Africa's delegation to the official talks with Ruto, where discussions will center around bilateral, multilateral, economic and regional, as well as continental issues. The presidency says the official talks will be followed by a business forum. The forum will focus on deepening economic cooperation, facilitating business partnerships and exploring strategies for trade and investment between the two countries. Kenya is one of South Africa's largest trading partners in Africa outside of the Southern African Development Community. Gold's trading at $4,442.99 an ounce. The rand is at 16.30 to the dollar, at 21.90 to the pound, at 18.92 to the euro. Brent crude oil is at $98.08 a barrel.
11: And in your sport, another shock at Roland Garros as Arina Sabalenka has been dumped out at the quarterfinal stage. Meanwhile, in the football world, the PSL promotion relegation playoff has Magezi up against Milford, while England are warming up for their FIFA World Cup in a very warm Miami.
4: A look at your weather. A cloudy Thursday in store for Gauteng with isolated showers and thunder showers expected tomorrow. Joburg will drop to overnight lows of 6 degrees and peak at highs of 19. Pretoria is at 6 and 20. Vereeniging's at 4 and 19 degrees. A partly cloudy start for the mother city. Otherwise, it's clear skies with strong southeasterly winds at a low of 14 and a high of 18 degrees. The top story in Eyewitness News this hour. Acting Police Commissioner Buleng Dimbane says more than 5,000 undocumented immigrants have been arrested in the past 3 weeks for contravening the Immigration Act.
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12: In Lanesia, heading towards Protea Glen, there's about a 20-minute delay. This is on the N17 westbound between the N1 and Klipspruit Valley Road. Also traveling towards Germiston, bumper-to-bumper traffic in Bedford View on the N3 southbound between Linksfield Road and the Haldanese Interchange. Also coming from the Kempton Park area, heading into Germiston, there's also slow-moving traffic on the R24 westbound between Edenvale Road and the Gilulis Interchange, while in the Mother City, bumper-to-bumper traffic on the N1 outbound between Century City and Belleville. Also, traffic heavily backed up N2 outbound between Marlborough Main and Airport Approach. And finally, there's a slow-moving traffic on Nelson Mandela Boulevard. That's outbound approaching Kenilworth. If you come across any other traffic issues, kindly WhatsApp us on 072-702-1702.
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3: 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In agriculture, smart moves need smart insights. We get it. 9 minutes after six. Good evening. Welcome to the program. I'm Stephen Grotius. We'll kick off the show with Hendrik du Toit, the CEO at 91, in just a moment. Also, the other big story on the JSE, Canal Plus making their debut. Obviously taking the place of DSTV, which delisted last year. Helena Andy is the Chief Officer for Capital Markets at the JSE. We'll speak to her in about 10 minutes as well. Looking forward to that conversation. Edexis, their CEO, responding to what the CEO of the SA Health Product Regulatory Authority said last night. It's a big fight over semaglutide and tirzepatide products. These are weight loss drugs, essentially. It's a complicated issue. Compounding pharmacies do have quite some leeway. They're doing a very specific function. Sapra says Edexis is doing it unsafely and illegally. Edexis denies that. 200,000 patients have been receiving these drugs, so it's an important story. That'll be at about 20 minutes to 7. If you know anyone in your community or your life who's taking these drugs, probably worth a listen. Ruan Lowe's their CEO. And then the latest from the pet economy. Astonishing. It's worth 10 billion rands, growing very, very strongly. Andrea Slubber is the Insights Lead at Trade Intelligence. That conversation just before 7 o'clock. Good to hear from you. 011-883-0702-021-446-0567 and voice notes on 072-702-1702.
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1: and 567.
3: Well, the asset manager 91 reporting its adjusted operating profit margin rose 32% in the year to the end of March. Assets under management jumping by nearly a third. Obviously, that's skewed by their takeover of assets previously held by Sanlam through the deal between the two of them. Hendrik du Toit is the CEO at 91. Hendrik, good evening. Good to chat again. Do appreciate the time. Obviously, quite a big change with the Sanlam deal. You said today you're in a stronger position than you were a year ago. What do you think's changed since then?
13: Good evening, Stephen, and good evening, listeners. Well, firstly, our assets under management are up by 31%, which includes around about 19.9 billion pounds of market movement, i.e. portfolio growth, net inflows of 2.8 billion and the 18.3 billion of Sanlam assets that came across, which is slightly more than what we actually announced when we did the deal. So we concluded the deal within time frame on the 2nd of February, and it's now fully integrated into 91. So, and most importantly, the world is starting to show interest in emerging market investing from what was a very US-dominated decade. And not only because they want to diversify from the US, but also because the AI trade has moved into emerging markets. Lots of the hardware providers, chip manufacturers and others are in the emerging markets. And finally, China is unleashing a whole range of interesting new listings and companies which are going to attract investor attention. So that those things are all positive for us.
3: I mean, it seemed, I think you used the phrase, like a fairy tale at one point last year. Things were coming right. People were moving away from the dollar. There was the dollar debasement trade. And then, of course, the conflict around Iran and really the Strait of Hormuz started. And that seemed to push all of that back.
13: Yes, that created, particularly in the last sort of months of the financial year, changed the metrics. And in my presentation, I actually show an example is the South African market was up in dollar terms well over 70% for the year, for the 11 months to February, and ended the year up 44%, which is still great. But you gave a lot away in the last months, and people started seeking, or investors seek, or became more risk averse, went back to the dollar. But subsequent to the year end, markets, the animal spirits are back. And it is still very much US led with a very big AI and the SpaceX IPO coming. But there is very strong interest in other markets. And we have seen that capital has continued to diversify, albeit in a slower fashion than, say, after the 2008, what I would call Western financial crisis. So it's not yet a fairy tale, but it was building up. And now it is probably a more positive scenario than 12, 18 months ago, but not yet the perfect scenario. But that still will take it.
3: I mean, as you say, this is to an extent about the U.S., was a big U.S. decade, last decade, but also about the dollar, the safe haven currency for so long. Despite what we're seeing around the Strait of Hormuz, do you think those days are definitively over? Does the trend now, obviously it's not one-way traffic, but is the trend now going to be moving away from the dollar having that status?
13: We are not sort of de-dollarizing profits or anything, but what we learn from our conversations with large asset owners around the world, including the Canadians, including their prime minister has been quite articulate at saying that, but including U.S. asset owners, is you realize that after very narrow, very singular bets that made a lot of money for investors, there seems to be a desire to diversify. And also the capital pools from the emerging world are not slavishly just moving into the U.S. given the erratic behavior. They still will back the U.S. The U.S. is the world's most powerful economy. It's the worst, the biggest wealth creation machine in the world. But at the margin, money is diversifying, and that is coming towards our offering. As you know, 91 is 60% of what we do, and 60% of where we raise capital is the emerging world, i.e., call it the other 7 billion people. And that economy the industrial capacity in that economy is significantly grown over the last 20 years, and therefore the value creation capacity.
3: You've been talking about AI today. Is that going to change the world of asset management?
13: It's going to change all of our worlds. And I think we should distinguish between what is potentially and I wouldn't call it a bubble yet, but potentially an AI bubble in financial sense, people chasing everything AI. It reminds me of the sort of late 90s when you put .com behind a company name and it went up. You know, there's something like that in the AI space. I mean, an example was Tencent went up 10% this week because the Financial Times wrote an article which was simply regurgitating what they said at their results presentation a few days earlier when the market didn't react. That is clearly speculative. But the concept of AI, the impact of AI, the impact of the tools available on all businesses, right through from farming to services businesses, will be immense. And it's up to the management teams to enhance the productive capability. And importantly, it's up to societies to determine how these technologies are going to be used for the benefit of people. And therefore, I'm a big fan of what the Pope wrote. I don't know if you've read it, but we should all be thinking about AI. But this is a profound technology which is changing the way we're working and operating and changing how businesses are valued.
3: Henrik Tetuwe, really appreciate the time. Thank you. The CEO at 91 on The Money Show tonight.
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2: 6 to 8 p.m.
3: We'll be talking about the pet economy in about half an hour from now. It's been growing at a staggering 15%. And it's not just the food. Some of that is quite expensive too. And, you know, some people sort of cater to their pets every taste. But it's also about what people buy for their animals, for their pets. I mean, these are not human beings. What's the strangest thing you've ever seen? The thing that I just can't get around, and I faced a little bit of family pressure over this, was dog ice cream. I mean, seriously? No. One has to draw a line somewhere. A doggy ice cream. I mean, that's just ridiculous. I've never heard of such a thing. Dog's not interested in something that's cold anyway. They'd rather wait for it to thaw out. So what's the point? But the other thing is, what's the most expensive silly thing you've seen for a pet? And what's the best? I'll tell you what the best is for the pets in my life, and particularly for one guy, which is an old tennis ball. Not new. You don't want anything out the box. You want something well-traveled, preferably something that's been to another province. Has a bit of a story, you know, bit of a scent, bit of an aroma, bit of a, I don't know, what's the wine term, a terroir, which I think is about soil. But something like that, an old tennis ball. You got some old tennis balls, you give them to that dog, happiest dog that you've ever seen. So what for you is the best and the silliest thing you've ever seen someone get a pet? 072 702 1702. 19 minutes after 6.
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3: Shares in the French communications company Canal Plus rising slightly on their first day on the JSE. They listed this morning. Canal Plus obviously buying DSTV. That delisted from the JSE last year. It has a primary listing in London. The listing here is a secondary listing. Helena Andy is the chief officer for capital markets on the JSE. Helena, good evening. Good to chat to you. Canal Plus, a large international company, the first French company to list on the JSE ever. You must be quite chuffed to have it on the bourse.
14: Good evening, Stephen. Absolutely. What a day it has been for us. We've been very excited to host them and to have our first French listing on our exchange. So very exciting day indeed.
3: I mean, you've been trying to attract more listings. A listing of this size, it's a company with a sort of global name. Does that help you in some ways? I mean, good for the marketing, good to remind people that Canal Plus, hey, they're listed on the JSE?
14: Absolutely, Stephen. I think it's a huge vote of confidence for our exchange. It just reflects the credibility of our exchange and the gateway to Africa. So, absolutely.
3: It's a secondary listing, and we've seen a few other companies do secondary listings recently. Greencoat Renewables moved off the Altex onto the main board, ASB Isotopes and others. Do you think there's more scope for secondary listings the way the world is moving? Do you think you might get a few more of those?
14: Absolutely. Well, it's a big push on our side to bring global companies onto our exchange. And, of course, the benefit of those inward listing is that, those companies are seen as domestic, which means our local investors don't have to use their foreign allowance, which is a great plus.
3: Mm. You've been going on a campaign to make listing easier, to make it simpler, to reduce some of the sort of regulatory burden. You don't want to reduce it too much, obviously. Does that process still have some way to go? I mean, you have seen some fruit as a result of that.
14: Absolutely. Look, we have done our segmentation and simplification of our rules. So I think you got it right. What it means is that we are removing the burden, but it is a fine balancing act, making sure that, you know, we still have fit for purpose regulation. But what we have done is we've completed our simplification rule and we got approval end of last year, which means that new companies looking to list on the JSE would be able to do so, with more ease and less regulatory burden, if I can put it that way.
3: Mm.
14: And we've also, yes?
3: No, go on.
14: No, I was just going to say, in terms of the segmentation, we have now, moved these two different segments to be listed on the main board, a general segment and a prime segment, which just means that the smaller and middle cap companies can now will have less regulatory burden on their side, and we've been able to migrate about 30 of those so far out of the 120 eligible companies, which is very positive as well.
3: I mean, obviously what you want is a lot more companies of all sort of shapes and sizes to come. There has been some discussion about whether there'll be, more delistings, not just from the JSE, but from indices around the world. Do you see a trend one way or another from other markets that you might sort of be following or involved in? Do you see what's happening on the JSE happening in other places too?
14: Look, I think there is a general trend globally for more consolidation to happen, and this is what we've also been seeing here locally. So yes, I think there will be, a few more consolidation happening, and the JSE is moving along with global peers.
3: I mean, obviously, what you want to see is a lot more vibrancy as well. Are you expecting any more big listings this year?
14: Well, there's a few in the pipeline, so yes, that's all I can say for now. But we are working very hard to attracting, new listings, new inward listings, and just bringing more, increasing the availability of shares for our investors to trade in.
3: Helena Andy, thanks very much indeed. Chief Officer for Capital Markets at the JSE. I mean, a nice big day for them. Everyone's very happy with a big listing. I remember the excitement around Boxer, for example, is what everybody kind of remembers. The real, I think, job of making the JSE more attractive to companies is the kind of hard grind, you know, the management of it, the dealing with disputes. There's been the dispute with Montengu Mining, for example, which has got a bit messy and a bit sort of personal and ugly in some ways. So managing all of those things suddenly becomes really a lot more important. And for the moment, the JSE, I think, just taking the day to celebrate what for them is a very big listing indeed. 25 minutes now after 6 o'clock.
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2: The Markets.
3: Chris Stewart, a portfolio manager at 91. Chris, good evening. Canal Plus on the JSE. Good to have a little bit of French on the JSE for a change.
15: Yeah, good evening, Stephen. Certainly good news and good to have some more variety on the exchange. I think the market possibly just testing the waters today. Volume was extremely light based on what I'm seeing in front of me. It looks like only about 12 million rands worth of trade today, which is going to, would exclude the stock from most portfolios for most portfolio managers. But one would hope that over time, as people become more familiar with the stock and the idea, then volume starts to increase on the local exchange, making it more of an investable proposition for local institutional fund managers.
3: They're also in a business that is changing very quickly, and no one really knows which way things are going to do. The streaming business is in the middle of a series of transitions at the moment.
15: Yeah, it's another of these industries that I guess is caught in a space where the technology and the evolution of technology is going to be, instrumental in how the business model evolves. And they will need to be fleet of foot, I guess, in order to adapt their business model accordingly, in order to, I guess, take advantage of the footprint they've got, take advantage of the customer base they've got, take advantage of the geographical distribution capability that they have, whilst avoiding, if you like, being arbitraged out by other means of getting to those customers, if you like.
3: Mm. 91, a company you know relatively well, their results today, you might have heard Hendrik du Toit earlier.
15: Yeah, I've worked there a little while, so quite familiar with the company, quite familiar with the numbers that came out today. I didn't, unfortunately, get a chance to listen to Hendrik on the radio. Of course, I've engaged with him extensively during the course of today and indeed listened to his results presentation this morning. So, I think a pretty solid set of results, decent earnings growth, a return to positive net flows for the first time since the 2022 financial year. And I guess had it not been for the events of March and some of the knock-on impacts those are having into, I guess, the new financial year, it would have been a very, very positive environment indeed. I think we're still reasonably optimistic on the outlook for emerging markets, which is clearly very important to 91, and very optimistic on the opportunities for active asset management into the future, particularly as we hope to see slightly broader markets evolving. We're not really seeing that at the moment. It was the Mag 7 that we were talking about in previous years, really dominating global exchanges in terms of market capitalization. They've, I guess, handed the mantle over slightly to some of the big semiconductor plays, and we're seeing that degree of market concentration, not just in the U.S. markets, but indeed in some of the emerging market indices. We've discussed in previous weeks the fact that we now have three emerging market stocks with a market capitalization over $1 trillion, which was something unimaginable a few years back, and that's resulted in quite a lot of concentration in those indices as well. But this too will pass in the fullness of time, and as that passes, I think we'll create significant opportunities for good active managers to outperform their respective indices, and that's the game we're in, and that's the game that we hope to be very successful in the future.
3: Mm. Oil prices today slightly higher, Iranian attacks on Kuwait's airport. Obviously, that just really affects the market in all sorts of directions, and particularly as the US was coming off record highs this week.
15: Yeah, and we've seen, the typical stronger dollar, weaker emerging market currencies, weaker commodities outside of oil, stronger oil, and generally speaking, weaker equities across the board. That is firmly in play again today, as we've seen, I guess, net negative headlines with regard to the potential for a speedy resolution to issues in the Middle East. But equally well, in this time next week, Stephen, we could be talking about exactly the opposite, with optimistic headlines as to potential near resolution. So it's just very, very difficult at the moment and very choppy, in that we see positive headlines, negative headlines, positive headlines, negative headlines. And despite all of that, if we look at the returns that markets have delivered year to date, we are still seeing supportive asset markets, albeit fairly narrow, as I mentioned a little bit earlier.
3: Chris Stewart, thanks so much. Really appreciate it. Portfolio manager at 91. You with The Money Show, bringing the time now to 6:30. We'll hear from IDEXIS in a few moments. First, the latest Eyewitness News. Marky, good evening. The latest in the NAFES MODEC trial. Big developments today.
4: That's right, Stephen. Good evening. We begin in the courts, where the prosecution in the NAFES MODEC trial today used cell phone evidence to show alleged underworld fixer Ziyad Poole lied under oath. The state has been scrutinizing Poole's version of events after he presented different accounts about a meeting with co-accused Amal Yankees. Poole allegedly paid Yankees to gather inside information on anti-gang unit operations and plot an attack on slain top cop Charles Kinnear on behalf of MODEC. Carlo Peterson has more.
16: Prosecutor Greg Volmerans continued pressing Ziyad Poole on inconsistencies in his version today, including evidence he allegedly paid co-accused Amal Janchis 10,000 rand at a Century City petrol station on behalf of Nafees MODEC. Volmerans used messages extracted from Janchis's phone to show the court she was in contact with MODEC during the meeting with Poole. Poole denies meeting Janchis on MODEC's behalf, insisting he was being instructed by the late Andre Fabing, a close associate of MODEC's. Judge Robert Henny questioned Poole about the evidence before the court.
17: So Omar must have known it's Mr. MODEC because you gave the phone to her after you spoke, Mr. MODEC.
18: But the new content is Mr. MODEC.
16: The trial continues. Carlo Peterson, Eyewitness News, Western Cape High Court.
4: Staying in the courts, the Cape Town Regional Court has heard that a cast member of the Real Housewives of Cape Town convicted for her role in a 3.2 million rand romance scam had been a peripheral participant in her husband's enterprises. Khalalelo Loveline Abinokauno, along with three others, are awaiting sentencing for their role in the scam. The reality star's husband had absconded prior to the conviction in March, and as a result, the bail for all the five accused was withdrawn. Quentin Mkiala has more.
19: Testifying in mitigation of sentence, private social worker Irina Smith said Khalalelo Abinokauno had not scrutinized funds which had been transferred into her bank accounts. Smith testified that the reality TV star was an online influencer who had made an income from her online activities and was not formally employed. The five were found guilty in March for scamming an American and a Canadian of more than 3.2 million rand through an online dating scam. They lured unsuspecting women to the site and convinced them that they were chatting to an American engineer who was employed on a project in South Africa. Proceedings are continuing. Quinton Mkiala, Eyewitness News, Cape Town Regional Court.
4: And the Western Cape Department of Water and Sanitation says dam levels across the province remain encouraging. The department's head, Ntombizanele Bila Mupariwa, says dam levels have continued to improve this week, with increases recorded in several key water supply systems across the province.
20: The Cape Town water supply system combined has increased from 70.34% last week to 71.95% this week. The Western Cape state of dams has also recorded a rise from 71.36% last week to 71.47% this week.
4: Bila Mupariwa adds the province's dam levels remain well above the levels recorded during the same period last year.
20: The continued increase in dam levels is encouraging and contributes positively to water security in the province.
4: A look at your weather. A cloudy Thursday in store for Gauteng, with isolated showers and thunder showers expected. Temperatures will drop to overnight lows between 4 and 6 degrees and peak at highs of 19 and 20 degrees. A partly cloudy start for Cape Town. Otherwise, it's clear skies with strong southeasterly winds at a low of 14 and a high of 18 degrees. The top story in Eyewitness News. The prosecution in the NAFES MODEC trial today used cell phone evidence to show alleged underworld fixer Ziyad Poole lied under oath.
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12: Lanesia heading towards Protea Glen. We still have about a 20-minute delay. This is on the N12 westbound between the Golden Highway and Eclipse Braid Valley. Also in Zakaria Park, we have slow-moving traffic. This is on the Golden Highway between the R554 and the R558. There's still slow-moving traffic. That's if you're traveling towards Germiston in Bedford View on the N3 southbound between the Batlu interchange, between the Kilulis interchange and Haldanes. Also coming in from Edenvale, Kempton Park, bumpery bumper traffic on the R24 westbound between Edenvale Road and the Kilulis interchange. Mother City, we still have slow moving traffic. This is on the N2 outbound between Marlborough Main and Airport Approach. If you come across any other traffic issues, kindly WhatsApp us on 072 702 1702.
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0: Have you ever heard the earth breathe? 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
1: In some responses, we'll speak to the COD Dexus in a few moments. And one person saying, look, I'd like to stay anonymous, but I'm angry drugs like Ozempic are referred to as weight loss drugs. She has someone in her life who has diabetes. The drug brings the sugar levels under control. Don't have to manage daily injections. Oh, can you imagine? Medical aid won't pay because it's labeled as a weight loss drug. It costs 3,000 rand a month. No, sure. I hear you. I must say, in this context, the reason I've been calling it that is that I think that it's being sold as a weight loss medication, but I do hear the bigger point that you're making. Pierre just says, Stephen, we were talking about, you know, the best and worst thing that you've ever seen someone get a pet. Stephen, I know a dog that loves chewing a block of ice. Okay, well, that's a cheap dog then. Yeah, okay. Clearly, you know, not a Woolies dog. He says mischievously. 072-702-1702. Stupidest thing, most expensive thing you've ever seen someone buying for a pet. And then the cheapest thing you've ever seen a dog or a cat really love. A cat obviously loves nothing apart from itself. 22 minutes now to 7.
0: EWN Sport.
1: Anthony, you were laughing. You speak from experience. A dog will love a human. A cat, nah.
2: Yeah, no, a cat will love a cardboard box.
1: Yes.
2: I've genuinely bought toys from like online, and the box will come and she'll look at the scratch post and be like, I'll play with that assignment of the day, and climb into the box.
1: And then that's it for the rest of the day.
2: Literally, we have a box in the house which she will occasionally just jump into and chill and sort of ignore the rest of us. Although the cheapest thing I ever gave my dog is, so Rocky, we bustle fed him from about 2 weeks, and I gave him an old pair of tackies, and he still has this 4 years down the line. He still has the tackies that he runs away with, never touched another shoe in the house.
1: Sheesh, no. Well, that's his shoe. That's it.
2: Well, you know, Stephen, let's start with Roland Garros this evening, as Arina Sabalenka is out. Women's world number one went from serving for the match 5-3 up in the second set to losing 10 games in a row and dropping 5 consecutive times her serve to Diana Schneider, who went on to win that quarterfinal 6-3, 7-5, 6-love. She sets up a semifinal against a qualifier, as we saw Maya Kolinska continue a dream run at Roland Garros. After emerging from the qualifiers, she reached the semifinals, having only lost a single set so far. She dumped out Anna Kalinskaya 7-6, 6-3, a player 90 places better off in the rankings than her, and she's reflected on this journey.
3: I think the level is like very close, like the qualifying is not like much worse than the main draw, and the players in the qualifying, they are so good as well. They are great competitors, and we just need to kind of believe and, you know, fight and just believe that maybe someday it will click for us as well.
2: Live on court, we've seen Felix Auger-Aliassime and Flavio Cobolli go game for game and set for set. And currently, it is Cobolli who's leading in the third set, 4-3, with each of them having picked up a 6-4 set. Still to come in this evening, we'll crown the best Matteo as namesakes Berrettini and Arnoldi face off. In football, a 90th minute winner from Khanyisi Gadebe has handed Milford a 1-0 win over Magezi in the PSL promotion relegation playoffs, seeing them move top of the table and 3 points clear. While The Athletic is reporting that the Betway Premiership ranks 19th in terms of representation at the FIFA World Cup, with 19 players, one spot behind Egyptian Premier League. Orlando Pirates and Mamelodi Sundowns are also joined second in terms of most representative African clubs. They have eight each, one behind the leaders Al Hilal, while Man City leads the way with 19 players across 12 countries, and the Premier League has 154 players contributing to 35 countries. And on the eve of the home Grand Prix for Charles Leclerc, Ferrari confirmed that he signed a new long-term contract. The Monegasque is understood to have extended his deal, which runs until 2029, which means that he's now the driver on the grid with the longest contract. He's completed 155 races for the Prancing Horse and will likely surpass the 179 starts Michael Schumacher recorded. Anthony Teixeira, Eyewitness News Sport.
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5: 17 minutes now to 7 the time. Well, last night on The Money Show, you heard the latest in the fight between the compounding pharmacy, IDEXIS, and the SA Health Products Regulatory Authority, SAHPRA. SAHPRA says IDEXIS is behaving illegally by making and selling weight loss drugs that it says are Ozempic and Wegovy. The owner of those drugs, Novo Nordisk, also says IDEXIS is doing this illegally. There's a big court fight coming between IDEXIS and SAHPRA. Last night on The Money Show, I spoke to the CEO at SAHPRA, Boitumelo Semeta Makoklela. Okay, so your case against IDEXIS is that it is basically selling these things without proper prescriptions and that the way in which it is making them is unsafe.
6: Absolutely. That is at the core of our concern. And our mandate as a regulatory authority requires that we do that. We need to ensure that every single product that is consumed by anyone in the country, it's a safe product, it's effective, and it's manufactured in a quality facility.
5: The CEO at SAHPRA, Boitumelo Semeta Makoklela, on The Money Show last night. Well, I'm pleased to tell you, this evening we can hear the other side. Ruan Lowe is the Managing Director at IDEXIS. Ruan, good evening. I appreciate you speaking to us tonight. You're a compounding pharmacy. What are you doing with these drugs? How are you making them?
7: Evening, Stephen and listeners. Thank you for the opportunity to state our position on this issue. I think it is important to start by saying that IDEXIS disagrees with SAHPRA's allegations and findings. Novo Nordisk and IDEXIS have been involved in litigation since November 2024. SAHPRA and the South African Pharmacy Council are parties to those proceedings. Our legal team has communicated with these authorities repeatedly since initiation of the proceedings. They elected not to respond to our communications, which indicated they accept our version. We are concerned about the timing of these publications, which have been made a month prior to the hearing of a matter, and why only IDEXIS is being targeted for a specific product line. There are numerous other compounding facilities in South Africa doing the same. We compound over 700 products and have been doing so for over 12 years. So this begs the question, what the true agenda behind these allegations and actions of SAHPRA is. So to answer your question, we identified a reputable international supplier of the active pharmaceutical ingredient required to compound this product, which is called the peptide. We obtained samples from the suppliers and tested it on a clinical analysis and for quality and sterility. We did a comparative analysis with the active of originator product to ensure that it's identical in composition. We then imported it to South Africa and used the approved active to compound the product in our A-grade sterile compounding facilities. Bear in mind that a retail pharmacy may compound medicine if requested by a medical practitioner for a patient under his or her care, or for another retail pharmacy who has received a prescription for its patient or customer and outsources the compounding to us. In other words, these medicines are only compounded on request from another healthcare provider for a patient which is under his or her care or supervision.
5: Okay. Ruan, I realize the stakes are high here. There's a legal case coming and you'll be very careful with what you say and you'll have prepared for this interview. I appreciate that. But there are no generic forms of Wegovy or Ozempic license for sale in South Africa. Now, to my understanding, what that should mean is that you can only buy the version that comes from Novo Nordisk. Were you making those drugs without Novo Nordisk's permission, or were you making something else?
7: Well, we are using the same active that is used to manufacture Ozempic and Wegovy from Novo Nordisk to compound our medicine. It is not a generic in the regulatory sense of a word, and it is not manufactured by a licensed manufacturer or registered by a regulator. There is currently no registered generics to Ozempic and Wegovy available in South Africa to the public.
5: Okay. So do you have a license from Novo Nordisk to do this? Do you need a license to do this from them?
7: We do not need a license or agreement from Novo Nordisk. We have a license from the South African Pharmacy Council and authority in terms of Medicine Act to compound. We do not use the active ingredient of Novo Nordisk. We use a more stable polypeptide manufactured by international manufacturers, which means by means of a process called solid phase peptide synthesis.
5: Okay. To someone who's not a pharmacist, Ruan, I have to say that sounds to me like you are making something that has the same impact as Ozempic and Wegovy, but you don't actually have a license to that. And they hold the patent. I mean, I don't think you can argue with that.
7: Well, I think the argument here is not about the patent. The argument here is the actions of SAHPRA. And it's not SAHPRA's authority to enforce patents in this country. They... I think the mandate is to regulate medicine and to make sure that it is safe for patients out there.
5: Okay. They say that your factory was producing these drugs in an unsafe environment. They say it was dirty.
7: No, we dispute that. We hold an 8-grade certification from our controlling body, the Pharmacy Council. In addition, we obtained an independent audit from an accredited quality regulating compliance agency immediately after the inspection on the 11th of May, which proves the contrary. It must be remembered that SAHPRA controls medicine. SAHPRA has got no jurisdiction over the IDEXX's compounding facilities. That is reserved for the Pharmacy Council, who gave us our facilities a great listing for past three audits, which we passed with him. SAHPRA therefore acted outside the statutory powers, and the conduct is subject to an appeal and review in terms of PAJA, which we will launch shortly.
5: Okay, so you say they don't have jurisdiction, basically?
7: No.
5: Okay. These drugs are only available on prescription. Do you have, I mean, would you have received the prescriptions before you made them to supply, before you supplied them, would you have received the prescriptions?
7: Yeah, we have prescriptions. So, yes, you must remember, we only receive orders from licensed medical practitioners and retail pharmacies. So all those scripts come to us, and upon that, we then process them.
5: Okay, so you have those prescriptions then. If you were filling those prescriptions, you would have them.
7: Yes, we do keep them.
5: Okay, I mean, SAHPRA says you don't, so I just find it interesting. There's a big dispute of fact here.
7: Well, again, like I say, we've got no jurisdiction, and we were not given the chance to provide them with such.
5: Okay.
7: They never discussed the audit findings to us. And they never requested any additional supporting documents from us during that audit.
5: Okay. You've said, you've been quoted in your legal papers as saying that you've been supplying 200,000 people with these particular drugs that you've been compounding. Is it really that high?
7: Yeah, we've been supplying over 200, as explained, we supply to healthcare professionals, pharmacies and doctors. And we did over 200,000 medicine to these guys. What you do need to understand, though, is some of them are repeated scripts. So I would say it's close to 200,000, but it might even be more than that.
5: Okay, and this is just these particular two drugs that we've been talking about.
7: Just these two drugs, and what is important to know as well, remember, we serviced over 200,000 of these medicine to doctors and retail pharmacies and have had no report of any adverse reaction from the doctors, retail pharmacies to whom we supply or request, or from any member of the public, nor from SAHPRA, nor from Pharmacy Council. No one ever laid a complaint, and when they conducted this audit, they told us they received 15 whistleblower reports. And to this date, they never disclosed whom it was or what it was.
5: Rowan Loeb, thank you very much indeed for the time. I do appreciate it. The Managing Director at Edexis. Okay, so on the one side, you have what SAHPRA told us last night through their CEO, that they raided the factory. The factory was unsafe in which to create these medicines, that it was dirty, that they do not have the right to be making these medicines in the first place. On the other, as you've just heard from Rowan Loeb at Edexis, they completely dispute that. They say they've passed every audit. They've done everything correctly. What I can tell you is that the market for these drugs in South Africa is huge. Your thoughts? 072-702-1702. Who do you believe on this? 7 minutes now to seven.
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3: 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We get it.
5: 5 minutes now to seven the time. Well, we've been discussing how much money you spend on the pets in your life. It may be nothing, maybe quite a big amount. New numbers out today from Trade Intelligence. Our pet economy is now worth over 10 billion rand. That's a big number. But it's growing at 15%. That's last year's figure. I found that staggering. Andrea Slubber is the insights lead at Trade Intelligence. Andrea, good evening. 15%, staggering number. What's driving this growth? It seems to have happened quite quickly.
11: Yes, you know, it's been coming along for a while, and it's linked to this trend of the humanization of pets, the fur babies. And if you think about that, I mean, the role that pets play in people's lives, as almost like I said, fur babies or almost part of the family, is driving some category growth, specifically on premium products. There are more needs that are being addressed. You know, anything from treats for pets, I mean, ice lollies and ice creams for dogs, all sorts of interesting things. Also then expanding into wellness. So I think that has driven quite a bit of the growth in the market.
5: And I'd imagine also pets looked after like that live a lot longer, and there are so many more things that you can sell to someone with an older pet than a younger one.
11: correct. It's almost like a snowball effect. The more the humanization trend of pets is expanding and growing and intensifying, like you say, the pets are supported so much better with nutrition and with wellness products. And so the aging ailments come in, and that further drives the demand for wellness products. So wellness plays a big, big role in the pet market.
5: Where are people buying things for their pets? I mean, do they just go to the supermarket if they're a member of the family? Do they go somewhere else? We've seen supermarket chains getting really quite competitive in this area.
11: Correct. I mean, traditionally, people went to the vet store, various chains of independent outlets were available, and we've seen that within the FMCG ecosystem, the big retail groups have acquired or opened quite a vast number of pet stores, selling anything from pet food to pet clothing, cute little jerseys, I might tell you. But anyway, our research is more focused on the food side of things. So there's a big shift towards the FMCG or the grocery store, pet stores. We've recently seen pet shop signs from the ShopRite Group, the acquisition of Absolute Pets by Woolworths, Pet Story, a few stores opened by Spar. And so it carries on. You know, there's a big array of stores. But online sales are also increasing to a great extent. You know, if you look at the FMCG industry, categories like pet, baby, and personal care seem to be favored by many shoppers.
5: I mean, obviously, we're supposedly going through tough times at the moment, is what everyone's talking about. You know, interest rates are up, fuel prices, et cetera, et cetera, et cetera. We see the pet economy growing so strongly. Are we going to see it keep growing even in a tough time like this? And I imagine a lot of it is going to be kids putting pressure on parents to keep buying things for the pet.
11: Yes, I think it's one of the more resilient categories, and it's driven by this sort of the willingness to spend on your fur babies, I suppose. But what we are seeing at the moment is that lots of shoppers are relying on deep discounts and promotions. As you can imagine, the competition is fierce, not only between brands, but also between retailers. And all of them are trying their level best to secure their products in shopper baskets. So deep discounts, promo deals on multi-buys, especially through online deals, are definitely helping shoppers that are feeling the pinch of the economy.
5: Thank you very much indeed, Andrea Slubber. Really astonishing, isn't it? Okay, really appreciate that. Insights lead at Trade Intelligence. How much do you spend on your pet? I mean, some things you don't really want to sit down and think about. I mean, you don't ever want to sit down. Trust me on this. You don't ever want to sit down and think, how much am I spending on my teenager every month? You just sort of, pretend that it's not happening, I suppose. I suppose for some people, pets are exactly the same. 072-702-1702, just gone 7 o'clock.
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13: Good evening, I'm Mikey Malapo. The NPA has lifted the suspension of a Mpumalanga prosecutor who found himself at the center of the collapse of the extortion case against taxi boss Joe Ferrari Sibanyoni and his co-accused. Advocate Mkhuseli Ndaba was suspended after failing to appear in the Kwaggafontein Magistrates Court last month, a move that led to the case being struck off the roll and to contempt of court proceedings against him. The matter sparked a series of legal battles, including the re-enrollment of the case, an urgent internet application by some of the accused, and a formal complaint by the NPA against former Chief Magistrate Tuletu Tonjeni. Mwengezi Koko has more.
14: An interim report by the NPA's Office for Ethics and Accountability has found that more investigation is needed into last month's events. But NPA boss Andy Mutibi has decided to withdraw Mkhuseli Ndaba's suspension letter and allow him to return to work. The decision follows what the NPA describes as a verified account by Ndaba about concerns for his safety and findings that he is cooperating cooperating with investigators. The NPA says it is also looking at improving security for prosecutors and strengthening internal quality control measures to prevent a similar situation in the future. Meanwhile, the authority says it has now received written reasons from former Chief Magistrate Tule Tutonjeni in support of her contempt of court ruling against Ndaba. The prosecuting authority says it supplemented its grounds of appeal and is now waiting for a date to be set for the leave to appeal application. Mumki Zikoko, Eyewitness News, Johannesburg.
13: The Garden Route National Park says precautionary measures have been implemented to protect visitors, staff and infrastructure as severe weather continues to affect the region. An orange level 8 warning for disruptive rainfall and strong winds remains in effect across the Garden Route until tomorrow. Last month's storms caused extensive damage to park infrastructure, forcing the temporary closure of several hiking trails, campsites and water-based activities. A temporary restaurant structure at Storms River Mouth Rest Camp was also severely damaged. Ntutuzalanene has more.
5: All hiking trails, dag camps, camping facilities and water-based activities have been suspended due to safety concerns, including unstable trees and the risk of falling branches. Nature's Valley and Blokrans are also experiencing power outages. Sandpark spokesperson JP Lowe says all trails and dag camps will remain closed until Friday.
15: And some parks will continue to monitor weather conditions and make operational decisions based on conditions experienced on the ground. Visitors are urged to exercise caution, adhere to all safety notices and closures.
5: Visitors are encouraged to monitor official Sandparks communication channels for the latest updates as adverse weather conditions persist. Ntutuzalanene, Eyewitness News.
13: The NPA remains confident in its case against the man accused of starting the deadly fire at the Osindiso building in Johannesburg's CBD. Stembi Somdlalose is on trial in the Johannesburg High Court for allegedly igniting the blaze that claimed the lives of 76 people. Mdlalose previously confessed to starting the fire, but has since recanted his statement, claiming it was made under duress. Judgment is expected on the 21st of July. NPA spokesperson Abram Motlatuli.
16: The matter was postponed to allow the state to comply with court directives and to address issues relating to certain post-mortem findings that were previously raised by the court. Mdlalose faces 76 counts of murder and 12 counts of attempted murder arising from the devastating Osindiso building fire of August 2023.
13: And in India, at least 21 people, many of them reportedly foreign nationals from Central Asia and Africa, have been killed in a fire that ripped through a hotel in New Delhi. Authorities say more than 40 people were taken to hospitals for treatment, with a nearby hospital reporting that 8 are in a critical condition. According to police, the blaze broke out yesterday morning at Flourish Stay, a bed and breakfast in a congested neighborhood in the south of the city. Media reports state that many of the foreigners had come to the city for medical treatment. India's foreign ministry is in touch with the embassies whose citizens were among those affected by the fire. Although the cause of this fire is not yet known, building fires are common in India due to a lack of firefighting equipment and routine disregard for safety regulations. Gold's trading at $4,451.44 an ounce. The rand's at $16.30 to the dollar, $21.90 to the pound, at $18.92 to the euro. Brent crude oil is at $98.08 a barrel.
17: Well, in Indonesia, we still have about a 20-minute delay. This is heading towards Protea Glen on the N12 westbound between the Golden Highway and Klipspruit Valley Road. Also traveling through Bedford View, heading towards Germiston. Traffic a bit sluggish. This is on the N3 southbound between the Gilulis Interchange and Geldenes Interchange. And in the Mother City, traffic heavily backed up. This is on the N1 outbound between Century City and Belleville.
13: A look at your weather. A cloudy Thursday in store for Gauteng, with isolated showers and thunder showers expected tomorrow. Joburg will drop to overnight lows of 6 degrees and peak at highs of 19. Pretoria is at 6 and 20. Vereeniging is at 4 and 19 degrees. A partly cloudy start for Cape Town. Otherwise, it's clear skies with strong southeasterly winds at a low of 14 and a high of 18 degrees. The top story in Eyewitness News this hour. The NPA has lifted the suspension of a Mpumalanga prosecutor who found himself at the center of the collapse of the extortion case against taxi boss Joe Ferrari Sibagnoni and his co-accused.
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5: 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In agriculture, smart moves need smart insights. We get it. Good evening. Welcome to the second hour. Plenty coming on. I'm Stephen Grotius. So just to sort of, you know, get your view, SAPRA, Edexis, the compounding pharmacy making these drugs. I can't help but feel this is going to be stuck in court for a long time. I would be surprised if a regulator like SAPRA went and did something beyond their jurisdiction. On the other hand, I hear your voice say it has happened before where regulators have been found to overreach. It's happened, in fact, many, many times. So, you know, we'll have to wait and see how it all plays out and what really happens in the end. And, of course, I suspect that this is really going to find, quite a long time. It's going to take a while before we really know. And even then, I wouldn't be surprised if there are appeals and the sort of truth somewhere gets a little bit muddy. But anyway, let's see what happens. All right. But good to hear from you on that, please, on 072-702-1702. Well, we've been talking about pets as well, and there's some extraordinary stories that come out from that. I don't know how you feel about going on leave. Some people are very clever and book their leave at the very beginning of the year. Some people just feel guilty taking leave. And I've noticed some companies will say people can have infinite leave. And yet those are the companies where people take the least days leave. And there's a big conversation around what makes people take leave and what doesn't. And you don't want people to not take leave. Obviously, that's a big issue as well. So you really want that to manage itself. You want your people rested. We'll talk about that in a moment with Debbie Goodman, the CEO at Jack Hammer Global. Wendy Nolas, looking at what's been a very difficult moment for Bonitas members. This is about Momentum Health. There's been a switch from one to the other, lots of stories about some of the disruptions that that's caused. And then don't forget your shapeshifter this evening, Andrew Smith, the co-founder of Yuppie Chef. There's a particular secret around it, which is really all about handwritten notes in an era of e-commerce. Who would have thought? I thought that was very, very interesting. Well, good to hear from you tonight on 011-883-0702 and 021-446-0567.
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20: and 567.
5: Well, lots of reporting today. It's not just us, by the way, but the US suggesting they now want to increase tariffs on our goods by 12.5%. They suggest that we are dealing in goods that involve the use of forced labor. And this is one of those things that comes from the Trump administration, so take it from whence it comes, where essentially, they're saying that we have basically been using these products, and as a result, our prices are lower. It's got nothing to do with forced labor in reality, from what I can see. It has absolutely everything to do with competition against American goods, and it's really about that. Would you like to know how many other countries are, according to the U.S., deal in goods that are the product of forced labor? Another 59. 60 countries around the world. I mean, that's literally half the world, according to the United States. And I'm sure that if there were an independent investigation of some workshops in the U.S., you would go and find the same thing. It is kind of trade just in the way that things are at the moment. And this is just how it is going to be. So, yeah, interesting to see the weapons that the U.S. is using, but also quite frustrating in another way as well.
20: The Money Show.
19: Business unusual.
5: The vexed issue of taking leave. I mean, so many people don't want to take leave. So many people want to take all the leave that they can and more. It can be quite hard to get it right. Debbie Goodman is the CEO at Jack Hammer Global. Debbie, good evening. So in some companies, people don't like to take leave. That always makes me a bit nervous. I always think there might need to be an investigation there. But they also take an example from someone. How important is the example of the leader when you're trying to get people to take leave?
21: Good evening. So I always say that leave is not a labor thing. It's not a policy issue. It's really a cultural issue, because regardless of how much leave a company provides for their employees, whether or not they actually take that leave boils down to how do things work around here? And often that is indicated or demonstrated and role modeled by the leader and the people who are managing teams. And it's not about necessarily just about whether they themselves take leave, but also the stance, the snide side comments, the slight rolling of the eyes, the general, how do we appreciate or not appreciate people who are taking leave, even if it's been allocated to them, even if it is their right. And so leave is very much more a cultural thing than it is a policy issue.
5: I mean, I suppose the proof of that really is these companies that let you take as much leave as you want, and in the end they find that people take less leave.
21: Absolutely. I mean, I think there's a lot of, there've been some research papers put out on that. It's definitely has been quite fashionable in the US, in the venture capital sector in particular, in the startup sector, where one of the so-called perks is that you get unlimited paid time off. And what that basically means is you never take time off. I do see it occasionally in South African companies where they do offer this so-called unlimited paid leave. And no, it's unlimited paid time where you can take some that's paid, but the rest is at your own discretion. But inevitably, what this really boils down to is what is the stance of the people that are surrounding you, your peers, as well as the stance of your manager, will determine how much leave you actually take. I'm actually just busy with a survey at the moment of the executive landscape in SA. Asking CHROs how much leave they take. And regardless of whether they've been allocated 20 days a year or up to 30 days a year in some instances, almost none of them take the full allocated amount of leave.
5: And when, as a leader, you're on leave, you actually have to be on leave, right? You can't be setting the example of being on the beach or the game reserve or wherever, but actually the busiest person on the WhatsApp group.
21: Yes, the devil is in the execution here. And I must admit to being a little bit of a culprit of this myself. I find it very hard to stay offline, and I think that is a challenge for many people. But I think sometimes it's less about, listen, you have to walk the talk. But it's really about respecting the time off of the people that you manage and lead. So I'll take my own data point and say, certainly there are days I'm supposed to be on leave in inverted commas, and I'm actually still online a bit, but there are definitely boundaries around how I expect everybody else in the team to take leave. And that is, it's uninterrupted. There are no exceptions to that. I think something that's really important for teams is to really discuss expectations around what does it mean when people are on leave. We're in this always on culture. We do these blurring lines between we've got our office on our phone. We've got instant access. It's so tempting to reach out to people and say, oh, I just have this one thing to ask you. And so having a discussion around what that means to take leave and to be fully offline, what people prefer and what they prefer to, whether some people actually do prefer to stay in touch. I think these are norms that are part of a culture that are seldom discussed. And so regardless of what it says in your offer letter, in your contract of employment, having a discussion point team by team, in fact, at that granular level about what it means and what kinds of respect and boundaries we're going to put in place to ensure that our colleagues, peers, the people we report to, the people that report to us are actually taking the time off in order to rest and restore. I'd see that happening in too few instances.
5: The other issue is you want to avoid burnout, and there's, you know, some companies do this. They have a sabbatical. Does that work? I mean, a sabbatical year or something like it, so it's not just, you know, 2 days of leave, it's something else. The duration does matter.
21: Yes. So sabbatical comes usually from an academic sector. It's infiltrated into, it's shifted into the corporate world where this sort of extended leave is offered or allocated as a benefit, as a perk for somebody who's been around, say, 10 years. They get 2 months or 3 months. I know we've offered it in our organization. It's less common. And for some people, it's both an exciting opportunity to take time off, but also a little bit of a concern that they will leave the workplace, come back, and no longer be relevant. So there's so many things to take into account. But to go back to your point around burnout. So first of all, burnout is real, And at its most extreme, it is absolutely debilitating. And the only way to address burnout is an extended period of proper leave. And I'm not talking about a long weekend. I'm not talking about a week. It's healthcare professionals, medical health professionals are producing research to show that actually the only way to come back from severe burnout is actually an extended period of leave. And so for people who are valued employees who've just absolutely frazzled themselves to the core, an environment that can support them with more than a long weekend is really essential.
5: There's leave and leave. And I know people, I've been in this position myself, where I've taken a week off, but the children have still been at school. There have been other demands, other things happen. And in fact, I would almost have preferred to be at home, to be at work. Do you need to somehow encourage your people to actually rest? And that's quite hard to do because you're almost interfering a little bit in their lives.
21: So if you think about it from a big picture perspective, we, on the one hand, ideally want our employees, we want everybody in an organization to be well, firstly, because hopefully we care about them. But secondly, because well people are more productive. Okay, so there's a commercial element to this too. So let's assume there's a bit of altruism and there's a bit of commercialism combined, and the objective is people who are well. In order to support well-being, it's not really rocket science. You don't have to do anything fancy. You need to make sure that people are well-nourished, they're eating well, that they're well hydrated, that they're doing moderate exercise, but most of all, and this is where the science is coming out over and over, is that they get enough rest. You can pull out all the bells and whistles. You can offer these incredible fancy wellness programs with yoga and jogging programs and massages every week. But the best thing that you can do for your people is to ensure that they are actually getting enough rest overnight and taking time off.
5: I'd rather work twice as many hours than jog. Debbie, the issue around, I mean, one of the things I've found in my experience, just as a sort of paid employee, is how important the Christmas break is. And let me just explain why. It's for about three different reasons. The one is its length, okay, but that's not actually the important reason. The important reason is that the rest of my world is on holiday too. So there's no work WhatsApps, there's no expectation, not just from the people I work for, but people in other companies I work with. And I realize that because of what I do for a living, my network of people that I speak to on a regular basis outside the company for which I work is probably larger than most. But most of us will have people who work for companies in our field that we talk to all the time, and they don't know when you're on leave because they don't work at your company. How important is it to encourage people to make sure they get that Christmas break? I found over the years that if I don't get that, the rest of the year is actually a disaster, and it's become more and more important to take those 2 or 3 weeks off, particularly at that time. Otherwise, it's not really going to be a holiday.
21: Yes. So I have to agree with you 100%. And this is the issue around synchronous leave. Taking time off the rest of the year is essentially asynchronous. You're taking time off, but everybody else is still working, and so you're still going to feel the pressure. There is this absolute magical, let's just call it 1 week really, between Christmas and New Year, where the world really does take a breather, except perhaps in the US where I'm located right now. But nevertheless, having that synchronous time off is the moment for the world to pause. And yes, if you can extend it to 2 weeks, maybe a little longer, how much the better, because that really means that you have none of the pressure, none of the guilt, none of the shoulds. Everybody is just actually taking a break, and it is the magical time to take leave. I think, of course, there are certain environments and certain industries where they are round the clock, they are round the year, they don't have the luxury of taking that little bit of that week off, and that's unfortunate. But nevertheless, it's where companies can, I think it's an absolute oversight to not just shut down for at least 1 week, if not two.
5: You're not going to get anything done anyway. Debbie Goodman, thank you. Really appreciate that. Very valuable conversation. CEO of Jackhammer Global. If you're sitting down and trying to work out your leave for the year, really a good idea to listen to this podcast again, to send it to someone you know in your family or community who you think might find it quite useful. Managing leave, it really is a skill. 20 minutes after 7.
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5: In a couple of moments, we're going to be speaking to Andrew Smith. He's your shapeshifter, and he's one of the people who founded Yuppie Chef. And one of the things I find so interesting about companies like that is the personal touch, and he'll explain it to you himself. But what they did is they actually wrote handwritten notes, and it kind of seems to have come almost spontaneously, and this was to customers. But the other thing is how you build a brand from literally, in those days, nothing, because e-commerce was so new. So he'll be your shapeshifter this evening in about 10 minutes from now. Really looking forward to that.
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5: Your Consumer Ninja, of course, is Wendy Nola. Wendy, good evening. So Bonitas Medical Fund, they went to a new administrator. Momentum Health took over from MedScheme, the biggest medical aid administration transfer in our history. 750,000 people are affected. It seems to have been a bit of a disaster. So Monday was when Momentum took over. What happened?
1: Hi, Stephen. Well, it's more a case of what didn't happen. Bonitas's 43-year-old partnership with MedScheme ended. Momentum took over, and from day one, members were complaining that they couldn't get through to anyone. The phone lines were overwhelmed. People reported holding on for hours, literally. WhatsApp line wasn't functioning. Agents were dropping calls after long waits. And you know, people needing pre-authorization for procedures, having operations booked, you can imagine the anxiety and frustration.
5: You've been hearing from members directly. I mean, what have they been telling you? They must be, I mean, people really need these things. They're not messing around with medical schemes for fun.
1: Yeah, it's bad for those affected. I spoke to a woman called Dina earlier today. She got hold of me. She was literally in the hospital. She has an abscess issue, which is poisoning her body, literally. She went to the hospital yesterday, couldn't get authorization for to be admitted, so they kept her not in the emergency room with other affected Bonitas members, but in the resus area because she was so high risk. And she had to sign an acknowledgement of debt because she needed this urgent op, but, you know, there was no authorization. So I sent through an urgent thing through media liaison at Momentum, and thankfully she got that authorization and she'll be having the op. That was in Wilkes Hospital in Pretoria. But these stories, this woman, Dina, said that all the doctors were whispering around it. So for now, it's really not a good story for all involved.
5: How were you alerted to the story, Wendy? I mean, did someone phone you directly? I mean, did you come across it another way?
1: No, my usual inbox, you know, it's a treasure trove. And a Bonitas member, Will Bendix of Durban, emailed me to say, look, I've got to have an ear operation. I'm going mad. I can't work with the situation that I have. He'd spent 9 days trying to get pre-authorization. No response, he said. He then went to the hospital yesterday, into Beni Hospital in Durban, to say, can their pre-admissions department maybe phone? Maybe they've got a hotline. And they said, no, we've been asked to help on behalf of many members, and we're not getting any joy either. So that was, I sent that case through, and he got his authorization and had his op today. It was the usual way I hear about these things, from people desperately wanting help.
5: So, I mean, this is the biggest medical scheme change we've ever seen, but surely people should have known this was coming. And this is all about systems. This is not about creating new resources. It's basically about IT systems. How does something this big go wrong? Oh, wait, is the answer in the phrase IT?
1: Well, there's a bit of a backstory here, because MedScheme, after 43 years, wasn't going to go quietly. They launched an urgent High Court application seeking to halt the whole Bonitas tender process. Long story short, they're going to have their day in court next week. And MedScheme's director, Gerald van Wyk, actually submitted an affidavit in December, warning that when these contracts go live, there's going to be problems. There's going to be pain for all involved. Unwinding these processes would be operationally complex, he says, and very disruptive to members. I suppose they're sitting back and saying, well, we told you so at this point.
5: What's Momentum saying? I mean, members who are still stuck, what should they be doing? Because, I mean, it's incredibly tough for them.
1: It is. So I got hold of Momentum Health yesterday, but the evening chief marketing officer, Damien McHugh, acknowledged the dire situation. He said urgent cases were being prioritized. He said there's, you know, there's them, and then they handle member contact inquiries and claims processing. But clinical authorization decisions rest with their clinical partner, private health administrators, or PHA. He says both of us recognize that the transition volume has created a bottleneck in the authorization workflow, and we are working jointly to resolve this. Interestingly, just a short while ago, Stephen Bonitas released a statement saying that a number of issues came to light which had been resolved in the final months of the previous administration. He says these include close to 10,000 outstanding matters relating to authorizations not being granted, saving refunds, claims queries. They're basically saying, given the large volumes of these queries, our teams should have focused on taking our strategy forward, and now they also have to deal with these legacy issues forcing us to trigger contingency measures, which are currently producing better outcomes. They've extended their working hours. They're saying it is, you know, all of this. So I think there's drama in all directions here, but they're all saying, Bonitas and Momentum Health are saying, you know, we are on it, we're sorry, and we are trying to resolve this as soon as possible, prioritizing the urgent matters. So let's hope things improve and pretty fast. And the backdrop of this is going to be that legal 2 days in court, the Gauteng High Court next week. So it's all quite a thing, Stephen.
5: Sure, Wendy Noller, thank you very much indeed. You consumer ninja, really appreciate that. Yeah, awful story. And if you're a member of a medical aid, there's not much you can do. Your consumer ninja, Wendy Noller, there on The Money Show, 28 after 7.
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5: A man who never gets his merds waddled. Aubrey Masango, good evening.
4: Oh, Stephen, you're too kind. Good evening to
5: you. How are you doing?
4: I'm well, man. I'm very, very well. I want to tell you very quickly what we're doing on the show tonight. Dr. Frank Magwegwe, faculty member at Gibbs, joins me in the first hour. And this is a conversation that's going to be a series for the month of June, dedicated to Youth Month and issues involving youth and money. And the question he's asking is, why do we do what we do with money? And as always, Dr. Frank, sagacious when it comes to that kind of
5: conversation. Because we have a pet that needs it, according to the latest numbers.
4: In the second hour of the show, Marika Muson, who's a marine biologist, joins us in the weird and the wonderful. And we're talking about the mysteries of the ocean. Mm. I'm told we know more about outer space than we do about the very deep depths of the ocean.
5: That's also because there's nothing in outer space.
4: Probably.
5: Whereas in the ocean, there's all sorts of things. I mean, I hate to be boring.
4: Never thought about it that way.
5: It's a vacuum.
4: Well, I mean, I thought you loved Star Wars.
5: I do. I love Star Trek.
4: Star Trek.
5: Another member of my family, poor guy, loves Star Wars.
4: Nice one. Stanley Becker joins us then in the third hour of the show, and we're talking about don't wait until the voice is gone. The issue of procrastination as far as certain conversations that we should have with significant loved ones, fathers, who pass on before we have certain key conversations that may be responsible for the trajectory of our lives. And then, of course, the final hour is an open line. That's the show tonight.
5: Thank you very much indeed. Aubrey Masango on your radio in half an hour from now. Just gone 7:30. Marky, good evening. Important news around Adcock Ingram and the Competition Commission tonight.
22: That's right, Stephen. Good evening. The Competition Commission has taken Adcock Ingram critical to the Competition Tribunal over alleged excessive pricing of peritoneal dialysis and continuous renal replacement therapy products. The products are used in the treatment of kidney failure. This follows a probe by the Competition Commission after a complaint was filed over the alleged conduct between July 2019 and June 2024. The Competition Commission found that AICC's is dominant in the market for renal replacement therapy products in South Africa, and that its prices exceeded the economic costs attributable to those products. The commission spokesperson, Siyabulela Makunga.
23: An estimated
6: 6 to 17% of South Africans are living with chronic kidney disease, and this number is likely to rise owing to high rates of diabetes, hypertension, as well as HIV. So expensive renal replacement therapies can limit access to treatment and places financial pressure on government, renal facilities, medical schemes, as well as patients.
22: The commission seeks an order declaring that AICC contravened the Section 8, Subsection 1 of the Act, and that it's liable for an administrative penalty of up to 10% of its annual turnover. National Treasury has issued another warning over growing municipal debt owed to Eskom, reiterating that this poses risks to the country's finances. Deputy Finance Minister Asha Sarupin says municipal debt to Eskom that stands at 114 billion rand is one of the most serious obstacles facing government currently. Sarupin and National Treasury were briefing a joint meeting of the Electricity and Cooperative Governance Committees in Parliament on the debt relief program. Baba Londenza has more.
7: The joint committee meeting received an update on the distribution agency agreements with municipalities, where Eskom took over the day-to-day running of distribution from distressed councils who owe billions. Deputy Minister Ashu Sarupin said they introduced a debt relief program in 2023 to try change behaviors of municipalities by incentivizing them, but not all municipalities have been compliant.
8: On the Treasury side, the continued growth in municipal debt to Eskom is one of the most serious issues that we have at the moment, as one of the many things that we look at as systemic risks to the fiscus and to the state of government finances.
7: He says bailing out municipalities is not sustainable.
8: We've learned from bitter experience that bailing out any kind of entity creates moral hazards, where people assume that the state will be able to bail out in perpetuity when the balance sheet to do so does not exist.
7: Eskom said measures are being taken to help municipalities raise revenue, including expanding smart metering. Baba Londenza, Eyewitness News.
22: The murder case of slain ANC politician Cindy Somagatla has been postponed to August for pre-trial conference. This follows the confirmation of new legal representatives for accused number 3, Stanley Skhosana, today. After 9 years, the matter has been delayed again due to Skhosana changing lawyers. Nhlanhla Mabaso has more.
23: Two senior former prosecutors, advocates Simpiwe Mlotsha and Yuri Kangai, have been appointed as counsel for Skhosana. The pair says it needs time to go through the content of the docket, consult and prepare for trial.
24: The contents of the docket, we haven't consulted with accused number 3. The instructing attorney has made an undertaking, though, to make arrangements as soon as possible with the correctional services authorities to secure an appointment so that you can be able to consult.
23: The matter will return to the dock on the 27th of August. Judge Kriti says it has dragged far too long and will have to proceed. Nhlanhla Mabaso, Eyewitness News, Pietermaritzburg.
22: And in France, consumer authorities have imposed 2 fines on fast fashion retailer Shein, totaling more than 22 million euros. The country has cited problems with product traceability, environmental labeling and delivery times. The consumer watchdog accuses Shein of failing to comply with a 14-day period required for consumers to be able to reconsider certain purchases and return them free of charge. It also accuses the company of failing to disclose the presence of microplastics in its fabrics. Microplastics, primarily found and polyester, are released into the water with every machine wash, posing a serious environmental threat. The new penalties bring the total fines imposed by France against the Asian fashion giant to more than 210 million euros. A look at your weather. A cloudy Thursday in store for Gauteng with isolated showers and thunder showers expected. Temperatures will drop to overnight lows between 4 and 6 degrees and peak at highs of 19 and 20 degrees. A partly cloudy start for Cape Town. Otherwise, it's clear skies with strong southeasterly winds at a low of 14 and a high of 18 degrees. The top story in Eyewitness News. The Competition Commission has taken Adcock Ingram critical care to the Competition Tribunal over alleged excessive pricing of peritoneal dialysis and continuous renal replacement therapy products.
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0: which suddenly became very important. I'm talking about the co-founder of Yuppie Chef, Andrew Smith, and he's with us now. Andrew, good evening. It's really good to meet you, and thank you so much for taking time to speak to us on The Money Show.
1: Good evening, Stephen. Lovely to be here.
0: So you were, I say, messing about on websites and things. You were doing a lot more than that in the early 2000s. You were also designing intranets for people. They were the sort of part of the big new thing at the time. This was, you know, the early 2000s. There was a little bit of e-commerce around, not a lot. Where did the idea for Yuppie Chef come from? I mean, did it suddenly arrive in your brain fully formed?
1: Well, no, not Yuppie Chef itself, but yeah, we were selling our time by the hour, which is building websites, doing programming for other companies. And I think a lot of people who do that dream of selling a product. You know, they want to wake up on the Monday morning and see the sales they've made over the weekend having arrived in their bank account. And, you know, e-commerce was not big at the time, but it was something that we were capable of doing. We could put up a website and sell some products. And Yuppie Chef wasn't the first one of those. We actually started with bug zapping rackets and country flags and various other things. And kitchen tools was just the next idea that we had. And it was the one that took off. But it was retail. It was technology, but it could start from my lounge with no capital and just the skills of Shane, who was my co-founder at the time, and then later Paul and others who joined us, and grew something by being largely in the right place at the right time.
0: I mean, I just need to take people back, because if you're, you know, my children won't believe this, but there was a time when what you saw on TV, you couldn't just go online and buy. If it wasn't in a shop, you may be able to order it, but that may not be possible. If it was something specific, good luck to you. I mean, this was a very different time, right?
1: Yeah, and it's actually the reason, I've just mentioned bug zappers and country flags and obscure kitchen tools, because if you knew where to buy something in a physical store, you would go and buy it. No one really trusted the internet. It was quite tricky to make payments. Mm-hmm. Delivery was slow. And so if you would go to the shops if you knew it was there. But if I said to you, you need to buy a Norwegian country flag, and you think, well, where am I going to buy a Norwegian country flag from? You know, maybe you need one to, because you've got a supplier coming from overseas or whatever the reason might be. And so you would Google it and find it, and you, e-commerce would be the last resort. And then if you really wanted it, that's what you would do, and you'd figure out how to do the payment. You know, today we take it for granted, and most of the listeners here probably bought something online this week. But it was quite rare in the 2000s. So we went off to kitchen tools, but not just run-of-the-mill kitchen tools. We went off to brands that were imported that maybe weren't on the shelves of the bigger retailers, products that sold a specific need for customers, and knowing that the customers might search for those brands or search for that product and then come across us, and that we didn't have to be particularly quick. If someone bought from us, then we could go to the supplier and get it from them, and if it got to you in a week or two, that didn't matter because you were after something very specific. So it was an entry into retail that online enabled that we wouldn't have been able to do any other way.
0: I was interested because, I mean, some of what you sell appeals to people like me who are interested in anything that you can run a current through, right? So another word for people like me is early adopter. And there would have been a lot of electronic sites at the time, but you were selling something that wasn't really electronics but would appeal to early adopters. Do you think that, looking back, was there a little bit of a sweet spot there? You weren't competing directly with other people, selling lots of other things that early adopters, people who would go onto e-commerce sites, would be interested in? Or do you think that had nothing to do with it? Was there something else that really made it work?
1: Yeah, if you think back to that time, Kalahari was the big generalist retailer who sold a lot of things, but even they didn't sell anything from the kitchen category. They were mainly books and DVDs and games, and which are examples of what we would call a long tail category, that, you know, there could be 100,000 or 1 million books or DVDs, and no store is going to have them. So the e-commerce suited that long tail that you couldn't find something somewhere else. So the early adopters to an extent, but it was more the obscure hunters, you know, the people who are going after something that they can't find in some other setting, which might be a brand or it might be a product. I think that electronics might fit into that category, which was a little bit more about price. You know what you wanted, but you're trying to find the best deal, which definitely worked online then. It does work online now, but that wasn't necessary. We weren't ever trying to compete on price. We were more trying to compete on range. And then what almost happened as a byproduct that got thrown on top of it was competing on service. So, you know, we were two guys in a lounge initially, and then a

0: small team, and if we made a sale, it was like, you know, who on earth would trust us to with their credit card details online to send something off to them? So let's try package it as nicely as we can. Let's make sure, you know, really make sure it gets to the customer. If they've got any questions, we take it back without any hassle, and then send them a replacement. So we leverage those two things, both the sort of the breadth of the range and the brands that were available that you might have seen it somewhere overseas or on a TV show and you want to get it, and then add to that service. And that became I don't think we would have used those two words at the time. That's almost a post-rationalizing of why it worked. But put those two things together is what I think created this love for Yuppie Chef. And, you know, then we closed down Flagkit. We closed down the Bug Zappers. Eventually, after 5 years, we stopped doing any other web work for people and went all in on this one idea of the kitchen and home.
1: The personalized service, my understanding is you're the first person you didn't know personally who bought something from you, her name was Denise, sent them a handwritten note. I mean, had you thought you'd always going to do that? Were you just sort of overcome? Were you just thinking, actually, this is a nice thing to do?
0: So, you know, we launched in August 2006 and the first sale was to Shane's dad, and then, you know, a friend from here and there, and then I think it was about November that Denise bought from us, and I said to Shane, do you know Denise? And he said, no. I said, I don't know Denise. And this person has come along and trusted us, and the idea of just putting a product in a box and shipping it off was, I mean, there has to be something more than that. You know, if you go into a physical store, someone at least looks at you, smiles, maybe says hello. You know, what is the touch that we can put in? Later we termed the coin, you know, show people the other side of the internet, show them that there's a human. And if I write something and I sign it from Andrew, and the person gets it there, they know it's not a robot that's picked something off a shelf and put it on a conveyor belt. They know there's a human, and if something goes wrong with this, I can come back to the human. And these handwritten cards, which were, you know, in the end, Yuppie Chef is still handwriting cards. I'm not part of Yuppie Chef anymore, but the handwritten cards continue to this day, and there's been well over a million of them. Must be in probably the multiple millions by now. It's actually the title of the book that I've written called Handwritten. It's such a sort of focus of what this is that we are humans selling to other humans, and the cards were never scripted. They were never based on a formula. This is one human talking to another human, and it became it's hard to say how much of our success came from that, but it certainly became a real definition of who we are to ourselves and also in the eyes of the customers.
1: People remember it. I'll tell you this. I mean, I was discussing this on Cape Talk earlier today. The Drive Time show host there today was Pippa Hudson, and she remembered, she says, a long time ago, receiving one of the handwritten notes. And the fact that she remembered it made me think, well, it certainly touched people in a new way. And I think you must be right, something about the humanizing effect. Something you did and something that was changing at the time that you were able to do. So social media was beginning to come in and we're kind of moving along to kind of 2011, 2012. And I've been very interested in when I've spoken to shapeshifters like yourself about how things change. And the great example is a person who started her own gym chain, and she did it. She was still at university when it sort of started. She would just put leaflets under people's windows at university, right? So she would go to into the parking lot and put leaflets under their windows and get things like that. You started to use a bit of social media once or twice. I mean, Woolies has had a bad couple of weeks, I suppose. But you actually took them on in a little bit of a stunt because they made a mistake. I mean, things like that you could not have done any time before that, really.
0: Yeah, so social media was really 2006, 2007, certainly in South Africa, that's where we were starting to get access to things like Facebook and Twitter. I think Yuppie Chef is older than Twitter. And so by, you know, this is sort of 2010, 11, 12, it's an interesting that brands, bigger companies, brands, I mean, not that we were a big company, but were able to communicate directly to customers. Instead of a one-way channel of a TV ad or even this, a sort of radio interview where something gets broadcast out to the world, now brands could communicate and customers could communicate back. And it was an interesting time when certainly the big and the small companies were almost on a level playing field, because it wasn't about how much you necessarily spent on advertising or how big your budget was. It was how genuine the interactions that you could make with your customers. And we experimented with all sorts of things. I remember a very early Facebook post where our social media manager just sort of puts in, what's your favorite sandwich? And all of a sudden this conversation starts between people who are interested in food, they're interested in Yuppie Chef, and they get to talk to each other, and they see, again, it's similar like the handwritten cards, they see the other side of the internet. We would post pictures of our office or our team, and we could connect with customers without it being a polished 30-second clip that had gone through an advertising agency and layers of approval and things like that. And so the social media just reinforced who we were as people. And it also had an interesting effect on if you couldn't necessarily buy the products from a brand, maybe they weren't affordable to you yet, and you could start interacting with them on social media, and you could follow along with what was happening. And then when the time came later on, maybe you're getting married and you went to Yuppie Chef for wedding registry, you had built up this connection, this relationship that went beyond just transacting. And yeah, in 2010 we did have an interesting thing with Woolies where we hijacked their campaign, their February Valentine's campaign, and had that whole lot of back and forth on social media, and they had misspelled the domain name, and we bought that domain name. Something that you can only do if you're a very small company and you don't have a legal department yet. We got away with it, but perhaps wouldn't have at any other time in our growth or scale. And what was interesting after this whole thing happened, and we raised a whole lot of money for charity, and we sort of shook hands with Woolworths and made up in the end. But what happened was that the public even accused us of colluding with Woolies, that the idea that maybe we got together, we were a tiny company with a handful of people in one office in Cape Town, and we had got together with this massive retail brand. And so that was both what online did and what social media did, which was put everyone on a level playing field, put them on the same footing, and let the small guy compete with the bigger guy. You know, we didn't have to have 100 physical stores across malls across South Africa to, at least in the eyes of our customers, them to see us as being some sort of equal.
1: We're speaking to Andrew Smith. He's the co-founder of Yuppie Chef, and he's your shapeshifter tonight on The Money Show. He's with us for a few more minutes. It's 11 minutes to 8.
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1: 9 minutes to 8. Andrew Smith, co-founder of Yuppie Chef, your shapeshifter this evening. Andrew, I do need to ask about moving away from Yuppie Chef, and you decided to sell it to Mr. Price, you and your partners. You got R500 million for it. I mean, not you personally, obviously. Was it just time? I mean, you were going to run it for a while, and then, you know, you sort of did eventually leave. Was it time to get a bigger parent? Was it time was that just always going to be the next stage? I mean, sometimes companies do just need to move on.
0: Yeah, it is a complex, nuanced question that I think I sometimes continue to ask myself that today. Part of the answer that I give is that in 2011, we took money from Tiger Global, which is a US hedge fund. They invested in the company, and they're expecting a return. And we weren't the type of business that was going to return big dividends. You know, we, as we expanded, which generally involved more store and more stock and more infrastructure, it was a growth business rather than a sort of a stable dividends business. So I think when we took their money in 2011, there was some idea that we were going to sell in the future. So the decision to sell in 2020 or 2021 was not really a decision then. It was a decision when we were still very small and we decided on a route which was, you know, go big and sell. So that would be the longer answer, well, the longer term answer to the question. But in the shorter term, we were really rocked by COVID in March of 2020 when all retail was shut down, including online retail. And we closed the doors on the 27th of March and we sent our team home and we thought this could be it. We were still a relatively small company and any reserves that we have, we put into growth opening. I think we had 7 stores at that time and we were trying to hold more stock and we were trying to grow. And then suddenly we can't do anything. We can't make a single sale, but we've got bills to pay. And we ended up recovering as we came out of the first few weeks of COVID, where we could see that people were at home, they were shopping online, they were cooking, they didn't have much else to do. But that sort of get all the way to the edge and come back, it felt like we were playing double or quits, you know, over and over again as a small business. And, you know, how long could we keep doing that? And was that fair for our team, our suppliers, the brand to sail that close to the wind for so long? So we had the idea that perhaps the time was right. At that stage, Tiger had sold out, but we had a new shareholder who also had expectations of getting a return. Mm-hmm. And at the same time, I think South African bigger retailers were really seeing what online, you know, COVID really accelerated what online was doing. And we had this interesting mix of physical stores and online, and the way that they worked together was quite powerful. And we had found a model that really did work by that time, and in what we were selling and the way that we were selling it. And so the timing was right. And we spoke to a number of retailers and Mr. Price ended up being the right home for us. And it was exactly like you described. It was sort of, you know, the permanent home. It wasn't trying to swap out shareholders or get some new private equity in was something that we could say, right, this is it. It's going to have a place that will live on beyond Shane and I. It will be there, hopefully, forever into the future. And that's what's best for the brand and for the company that we had built.
1: Was it weird when you woke up the day after you left, being such a big part of your life for so long? I mean, sometimes those moments are a bit anticlimactic because, you know, it's a long process. But sometimes I think for some people it is a big thing.
0: Yeah, well, it's an interesting of what the day after meant, because, you know, there's what we learned is how complex selling a business is. There's the day we agree on the price. There's a day that the Mr. Price board agrees to buy us. Then we pass the due diligence and then it gets announced to the market. And then there's the Competition Commission. And during the time of the Competition Commission, there was the July riots, which looked like it might get in the way. And then eventually when, you know, the sale actually happens and the money is, we hand over the share certificates and they hand over the money. And it was exactly that. It was a Saturday morning and I remember sitting in a coffee shop, and kind of thinking, now what? And I still looked at the price of items on the menu, and because, you know, habits don't just change overnight. The day after that was the Saturday, we stayed another year, Shane and I, and then we resigned and we left, and the first day we went camping, and there's a great photo because Shane is looking up to buy bravehardy.com, which is the name of the next business that we've started, which is an outdoor retailer. And so it wasn't a sort of, that's it, you know, put our feet up and we're on the beach. I think we're builders and we will keep on going. And ending the Yappy Chef season was a celebration and a sadness. I mean, when I walk past a store, I see a newsletter or whatever it is. It's the idea of this is something that we built, which is now living on beyond us. But we need to keep going. We're not able to just pause.
1: I mean, there's a certain thing, I think, and I've spoken to many people who have that sort of, it's kind of a big part of them, the move to keep going. Do you ever, you said you went camping. Is that something you enjoy doing? We're sort of at the point in the interview where we're supposed to ask what you do for fun, and Andrew, please don't tell me jogging. Everybody says bloody jogging. Anyway, excuse me, I shouldn't say that. But anyway, do you, I mean, are there particular things you enjoy doing? I mean, I'm a camper too, I must confess. I always find that's a really good way to get away from things.
0: Mm. So Shane is more the camper than I am, just like he was more the chef than I was. He's the product guy. I don't really enjoy camping, funnily enough, not as much as he does. But there's an amazing trend in trying to disconnect. And I think that that's perhaps something that I can take on more generically. You know, we are filled with screens and AI and news and to be able to go somewhere where we are not. So whether that's a walk or a round of golf, or it could be camping, but I think that idea of like, let me leave everything behind and go somewhere else. And it is, it's a trend. It's quite a strange trend to say it's a trend towards, you know, nothing or disconnect. Mm. But I think we're all feeling a little bit overwhelmed with how demanding the world is. And the amazing thing is you can spend a lot of money on the outdoors or camping, or you can spend very little. And I think that makes it an appealing thing at the moment for where the world is at and where the country's at.
1: Andrew Smith, I mean, you're a co-founder of Yuppie Chef, but also, I think, known as patron saints of husbands and fathers everywhere. Thank you for your time.
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1: Well, the Dow Jones down tonight. Higher oil prices, obviously. The Dow Jones down 0.8%. The Nasdaq down 0.9%. The S&P 500 down 0.57%. Back tomorrow, it's 8 o'clock.
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5: Good evening, I'm Maki Malapo. Acting Police Commissioner Puleng Dimpane says more than 5,000 undocumented immigrants have been arrested in the past 3 weeks for contravening the Immigration Act. Dimpane, joined by police top brass, addressed the media at the Garden Route earlier today. The briefing came amid a series of demonstrations against undocumented immigrants in parts of the country that have grown violent. Dimpane says additional police resources have been deployed to areas where anti-illegal immigration protests have been taking place. She says this includes intensified intelligence-led operations on social media to identify anonymous groups or community meetings that incite violence. This comes just days after two Mozambican nationals were killed during demonstrations in Mossel Bay at the weekend. Dimbane says no grievance or frustration can ever justify taking a human life. At the same time, the Western Cape government cabinet has strongly condemned the deadly attacks in Mossel Bay. The body of a 27-year-old man with multiple injuries was found in the Asla Park informal settlement on Saturday morning, and later that same morning a 47-year-old man died after being admitted at a local hospital with assault-related injuries. The attacks followed violent protests in the area on Friday night, where more than 50 shacks were torched. Ntutuzelanene has more.
6: Western Cape Premier Ellen Windy says xenophobic violence has no place in society and poses a threat to community safety, economic stability, and the rule of law. He says such acts undermine the values of dignity and respect that the province seeks to uphold.
7: We condemn in the strongest possible terms all acts of violence, intimidation, or lawlessness against foreign nationals. This cannot be tolerated.
6: Windy says the matter was discussed extensively during a cabinet meeting with senior police management today. He says mediators have been deployed to help calm tensions while authorities continue to monitor the situation. Ndotozelo Nene, Eyewitness News.
5: A legal probe has dismissed an explanation to Parliament by former Social Development Minister Sisisi Dolashe that it was merely a clerical error that she signed a five-year contract with the department's former Director General when Cabinet had only approved the appointment for a year. Presenting the findings of the forensic investigation to Parliament's Portfolio Committee today, law firm Mgetsu and Associates said there appeared to have been deliberate administrative collusion in the final contract of the former Director General, Peter Netshipale. But the ANC continued to rally around Dolashe, with MPs questioning the credibility of the report because it didn't include her side of the story. Lindsay Dentlinger reports.
8: Sisisi Dolashe was fired as cabinet minister last month after a slew of allegations against her, including irregular appointments in her personal office and the department. This includes the 2.2 million rand annual contract awarded to the former director general, Peter Netshipale. Mketsu and Associates managing director Sidwal Mketsu has recommended disciplinary action against Netshipale, saying he must have known he was signing a contract that was not in line with a cabinet directive. Netshipale has, however, since retired.
9: The central findings, the report rejects the explanation that this was a clerical error, finding evidence of a deliberate administrative process that rationalized and processed the irregular appointment.
8: Mketsu says two attempts for Dolashe to explain her version of events, both in person or in writing, were ignored, and thus no findings could be made against her. Lindsay Dentlinger, Eyewitness News, Parliament.
5: KwaZulu-Natal authorities are on high alert as a severe weather system moves across parts of the country. The province's Cocta department is urging motorists and farmers to stay vigilant. The South African Weather Service has issued warnings for various parts of the country, with the heaviest disruptive rainfall set to hit the Western and the Eastern Cape. This has resulted in a decision to close some schools in the Western Cape for 2 days. KwaZulu-Natal is going to see a sharp drop in temperatures, with light snowfall expected over the Drakensberg mountain range tomorrow. Cocta spokesperson Senzelo Mzila.
10: Residents within these areas are encouraged to take heed and exercise utmost caution, as these weather conditions could be troublesome. Disaster management centers within these affected areas have been activated and are on alert and are on standby.
5: And in India, at least 21 people, many of them reportedly foreign nationals from Central Asia and Africa, have been killed in a fire that ripped through a hotel in New Delhi. Authorities say more than 40 people were taken to hospitals for treatment, with a nearby hospital reporting that 8 people are in a critical condition. According to police, the blaze broke out yesterday morning at Flourish Stay, a bed and breakfast in a congested neighborhood in the south of the city. Media reports state that many of the foreigners had come to the city for medical treatment. India Foreign Ministry is in touch with the embassies whose citizens were among those affected by the fire. Although the cause of this fire is not yet known, building fires are common in India due to a lack of firefighting equipment and routine disregard for safety regulations. Gold's trading at $4,442.99 an ounce. The rand is at 16.30 to the dollar, at 21.90 to the pound, at 18.92 to the euro. Brent crude oil is at $98.08 a barrel. A look at your weather. A cloudy Thursday in store for Gauteng, with isolated showers and thunder showers expected tomorrow. Joburg will drop to overnight lows of 6 degrees and peak at highs of 19. Pretoria is at 6 and 20. Vereeniging is at 4, also reaching highs of 19 degrees. A partly cloudy start for the mother city, otherwise it's clear skies tomorrow with strong southeasterly winds at a low of 14 and a high of 18 degrees. The top story in Eyewitness News this hour. Acting Police Commissioner Puleng Dimpane says more than 5,000 undocumented immigrants have been arrested in the past 3 weeks for contravening the Immigration Act.
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14: It's 7 minutes after 8 o'clock, and welcome to the show. My name is Aubrey Masango. I'll be with you until midnight tonight. Looking forward to some great conversation with you. So much to talk about, folks, as always. But let me quickly tell you what we are going to be doing tonight. Dr. Frank Magwego is already here with me in the studio, and he's going to be talking about why we do what we do with money. And it's a conversation that is going to be a series over the duration of the month of June, the month of the young person in South Africa. And he is going to be bringing some guests, as he has tonight, and he'll introduce our guest. But really to try and have a conversation that is youth-focused, that tries to understand the mindset of young people as it pertains to their financial journey, their management of wealth, and so forth. And I'm really looking forward to this conversation. As you know, Dr. Frank never disappoints when it comes to those kinds of conversations. In the second hour of the show, in our weird and wonderful feature, Marika Muson does a second appearance on the show. We've had her on the show before. She's a marine biologist and conservationist, and we're talking about the mysteries of the ocean. I'm told that we know more about what's going on in space than what we do about what's going on in the deep ocean. Simon Krutis says that's because there's nothing happening there, dude. I thought it was brilliant. I thought it was absolutely brilliant. But there are some strange theories. Now, this is going to sound weird. That suggest that space is, in fact, the depths of the sea. Eh? I mean, there's all sorts of strange theories out there, and, you know, we'll talk about that too. But we're going to be speaking to Marika Muson, not necessarily in that line of conversation. I'm just throwing that in there. But just to understand what's going on, what is marine life all about? What is going on in the depths of the ocean? And what secrets lie beneath there that perhaps could help us as we navigate humanity an extreme sport? And then in the third hour of the show, Stanley Beckett, author and consultant at Change Creator SA, joins me in Change Your Mindset feature. And he has said he wants to talk about don't wait until the voice is gone. The conversations you'll wish you had while there's still time to have them, because your parents were people before they were parents. I haven't had a chance to talk to Stanley to get a briefing as to what this is all about. And I stopped myself from giving him a call to say, what is this all about? Because I am as interested to find out as you are, but as a consumer of what Stanley is going to be saying. I've got some pretty good ideas as to where this conversation may go. And it's an idea that I think many of us will resonate with. My father died 3 years ago. And after his passing, I realized that there are conversations I should have had with him while he was alive. Conversations that I have with him even now. Yes, even now, post-mortem. Conversations that if I had had with my father before he passed, I think I would have had a better understanding of the trajectory of my life, the context of my life, and perhaps would have made better sense of some of the things that are going on in my life. To understand that perhaps he too was doing the best he could with what he had. Because many times we judge our parents in the most unforgiving ways. And in many ways, that kind of judgment is in fact a judgment of ourselves at a very strange level. And perhaps those conversations that we could have had with those that are inextricably linked to us are conversations that give us liberation, that give us freedom from the incarceration of our own ignorance of ourselves. I don't know if that makes sense to you, but I've got a feeling that's what he wants to say. And that's why I didn't want to give him a call to say, listen, just tell me what it is that you want. Because I think I want to find out for myself, as a form of therapy for myself too. So I'm going to be enjoying that conversation with you as a listener. Of course, I have the luxury of probing and asking questions, but I'd love for you to be part of that conversation. You know that song by Mike and the Mechanics? In the Living Years? When I was looking at this, it just came back. That song came back for me. It's one of my favorite songs, by the way, Dr. Frank. The Living Years by Mike and the Mechanics. Oh, talking about music. Heard of the passing of the late great Peebo Bryson yesterday. I mean, anybody that grew up in the 80s will know Peebo Bryson. If you were a music lover, R&B lover, you knew who Peebo Bryson was. Tonight, I celebrate my love for you. I wish you love, Peebo Bryson was the man, bruh. If you grew up in the 80s, you know that that is how you started a love conversation with a person who would later become a significant other. Eat some more. Fanta Orange. The background, some Eddie Zondi music. Children, mortgage. Anyway, I'm messing around. Peebo Bryson, a great soul R&B artist that has now passed on. I think maybe at some point, I'm told we'll find a song by Peebo Bryson for those who might not know who Peebo Bryson is. If you don't know who Peebo Bryson is, shame on you. I really, really, really love the music of Peebo Bryson, and may his soul rest in peace. And we commiserate with his family and friends. The whole music fraternity in the whole world, I believe, is reeling at the passing of Peebo Bryson. Hey, it looks like, I think it looks like the friendship and alliance between President Donald Trump and Prime Minister Benjamin Netanyahu might be in a very precarious position. Now, of course, Benjamin Netanyahu, being the consummate politician that he is, has played down what many people are calling the expletive-laden telephonic conversation they had not too long ago. In fact, President Donald Trump, in another interview, confirms the fact that he did say that... How do I say this? He did call Bibi Netanyahu effing crazy. Now, you could perhaps choose to say, ah, man, that's Donald Trump. That's the kind of guy he is and so forth. But for Donald Trump to repeat it in another interview to say, yes, I did call him that. And the reason why I said that is because this guy is continuing with wanting to fight this war with Lebanon. And this has got to stop. These are his words. This has got to stop. I'm the last guy to try and tear down a friendship between two good friends. I mean, if these guys are friends, hey, good for them. But I think that their friendship has cost the world a lot, man. A lot. And I can't say that I would be unhappy if that friendship stopped. I really can't say that I would be unhappy if that friendship stopped. I say this because today you started paying more for petrol than you did yesterday. And it is directly linked to the fact that these two friends decided to go to war, an unnecessary war, and a completely unnecessary war. People in both their countries are saying, we didn't need to go to this war. And you and I are suffering the consequences of their friendship. I hope their friendship breaks. 16 minutes after 8 o'clock, when I come back, Dr. Frank is my guest, together with a very special guest. Straight after this. 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
14: 18 minutes after 8 o'clock, Dr. Frank Magwegwe is here with me. He's a faculty member at Gibbs, and we are celebrating Youth Month here in South Africa. And our conversations in this month will be centered around that particular topic. Dr. Frank, good evening to you, and thank you so much for joining us. Are you well?
20: Fantastic. Good evening, Praobs. Good evening to our wonderful listeners across all platforms. And I just want to start by saying, Praobs, it's so interesting what you said about your dad. So I was teaching today, finished at about 5:30, and I was walking to the faculty area at Gibbs. And I still can't explain why, but suddenly a thought occurred to me, and it's also my late dad. He died in 2021.
14: Yeah.
20: And I actually spoke aloud and says, what an awesome guy. What a crazy guy.
14: Wow.
20: And he didn't have a formal education, so self-taught, kind of English. And because he wanted to show, he used big words.
14: Yep.
20: If you say, no, I can't come home this weekend, he say, you know, and he liked English. This is such, and he would pause, a gigantic disappointment. You know, big words. And when I said that to myself, like you have said, it's therapy, but it's tinged with regret.
14: Yeah.
20: I wish I had done more to get to understand this guy. And I can say on public radio, because I also said it in my teaching, I was quite harsh on him.
14: Yep.
20: You know, looking back at my parenting, his own journey and his challenges.
14: Yep.
20: And it's only now, in my 50s, I'm saying, wait a minute. I mean, this guy had 7 kids.
14: Yep.
20: He was going through a lot.
14: Yep.
20: His wife was stay at home.
14: Yep.
20: I think I needed to pat him on the back a little bit more. Then I don't put a full stop.
14: Yeah.
20: I put a comma. And then I tell him.
14: Yes.
20: As weird as it might sound.
14: Yes.
20: You know, kind of to our listeners. And I get a sense of comfort.
14: Yes.
20: You know, to say, I'm just beginning to appreciate more. You know, you didn't have formal education.
14: Wow.
20: And you did so much for me to get formal education.
14: Yeah.
20: I'm appreciating it now.
14: Wow.
20: You know, because it's just something, perhaps it's us being a little bit older. So I just want to thank you for kind of your intro and what Stanley Paget is bringing to our listeners.
14: Yeah, yeah, yeah. I hope that's what he's bringing.
20: Yes. And our show is about finances.
14: Yeah.
20: But I think you and I agree, bro, before we do this, our guest, we in that school of thought that says, yes, finances are central to our lives, but it's about relationships.
14: Yes.
20: And it's about what our parents could do for us, and what they couldn't, that we reflect now and say, yo, bezibuya.
14: Yeah.
20: These guys were going through a lot.
14: Absolutely.
20: I can understand why they said I can't get that T-shirt.
14: Yes.
20: You know, with benefit of hindsight.
14: Absolutely.
20: So I think we weave humanity
14: absolutely
20: kind of in our show.
14: One of the things that you taught me over these years, and I hope that they create a qualification at Gibbs for what I have learned over the last years. Because I'll probably be the only person that has that qualification.
20: Yeah. Yeah.
14: Was the idea of what do you call that? Something economics.
20: The behavioral economics.
14: Behavioral finance. That, as much as it is about finance, but it is more about the human experience of that thing called finance.
20: Yes.
14: And every time we have these conversations, I am filled with a deeper insight of how finances,
20: yes,
14: correctly understood, reveal who we truly are.
20: Without a doubt. Yep. And that exactly was our guest, Praobs, will help us. So we're taking a lens. And I guess also, Praobs, it's a sign of, you know, being old and mature. I'm just so much enjoying young people around me.
14: Yep.
20: And really saying to myself, I look at my daughter, 25, the other one, 22. This is the future.
14: Yes.
20: What's my contribution,
14: yes,
20: to this generation that's going to take our country further? And so we want to learn, and our listeners, please call young and old. How is one young person navigating the world of work? What does money mean for you?
14: Yes.
20: What are your challenges? How do you deal with often mistakes that when you look, they say, oh, I wish I hadn't done that.
14: Yeah, yeah.
20: As a way of celebrating Youth Month, paying it forward, and ultimately, your point, Praobs, to really say, yes, it's about money. It really reveals who are we and what is important to us. That is the conversation.
14: So I'm going to invite our listeners to be part of the conversation based on sort of the foregrounding of the conversation we're going to have, and say the very idea of youth,
20: yes,
14: already implies age.
20: Yes.
14: It implies the time before youth.
20: Yes.
14: And the time after youth.
20: Correct.
14: Already it implies.
20: Yes.
14: The very idea that, yeah, we're talking about here already implies, yes, those stages.
20: Yeah.
14: What did you learn?
20: Correct.
14: As it pertains to finances in your pre-youth days.
20: Yes.
14: And then your post-youth days. Because we're going to be speaking about your present youth days, yes, with our guest.
20: Yes.
14: But I'm also interested in hearing about some of the lessons you learned from a parent who is no longer with us.
20: Yes.
14: About what conversations, yeah, did you have with that parent,
20: yes,
14: that have created or left an indelible mark, yeah, in the way that you understand finances?
20: Yes.
14: I'm really looking forward to tonight's conversation with Dr. Frank. Our guest, Dr. Frank.
20: Yeah, one of my favorite persons that gives young, dynamic, challenging status quo. Just wanted to get ahead with like positive attitude. And when I thought of Youth Month, I was talking to Sister Eddie. I said to her, I've got a list of, you know, people, but for today, I've got this person.
14: Right.
20: So, Tseho, amazing. She looks after, very important person at Gibbs. You say it yourself. It's a way of introducing yourself a little bit. Then, how long have you been working? Then we start weaving in the questions, sure, around, how did you even the first paycheck?
14: Absolutely.
20: So
14: let's invite even our young people there. If you consider, please, yourself young.
20: Yes.
14: Because
20: yes,
14: exactly. I'm not going to, I want to tell you how old you are.
20: Can I tell you a research I did today?
14: Yeah.
20: Do you know we are one of the few countries that says youth goes up to 35?
14: Really?
20: Most countries, it's in fact 18 to 25.
14: Really?
20: This is so fascinating.
14: We decided to add, yeah, 10 more years.
20: We go a decade. When you talk of youth in South Africa, it's 18 to 35. It was just an interesting as I was doing the research.
14: Absolutely.
20: Yeah.
14: So if you still consider yourself a, exactly, young person, please give us a call. Let us know about your journey with finance.
20: Yes.
14: But Tseho Fatso Siabi is our guest this evening. Tseho, thank you so much for joining us. I really appreciate you coming through. When you came through alone into the studio, I thought you were Dr. Frank, and I thought Dr. Frank is suddenly looking very pretty these days.
20: He has changed.
14: What the? Anyway, tell me about yourself, Tseho. What do you do at Gibbs?
3: Good evening, everyone. 702 listeners, I am so honored. It is a privilege. Audrey and Dr. Frank, thank you so much for having me. So I am Tseho Fatso Siabi, a young, inspired lady working at Gibbs. I work directly under the Executive Director of Academic Education. You know, so come through, do your MBAs and your PhDs.
20: Professor, a big professor.
3: Professor, yes. Hayley Pearson, thank you so much for the opportunity. And to touch on your talk about education, yes, I grew up, born and raised in Soweto, Die Kloof, was raised by my grandmother. In fact, it was my great-grandmother first and then my grandmother.
14: Wow.
3: Yes. Because my mom was out there getting educated, yes, you know, and I am so inspired by her and would not be where I am if it wasn't for her drive,
14: yes,
3: and, you know, her determination to change the situation for us. And so you know, that directly links to the money conversation, because money and education go hand in hand, right? But it's also important not to judge people how they spend money, because it's like learning how to pronounce a word. Some people learnt it via reading and not hearing it. And so some people learn via spending it, and they don't have that background. Do you know what I'm saying? So money for a lot of youth is quite emotional, you know. It's about where you grew up, what you saw around you, your environment, and family pressures as well, you know, what we unfortunately dub as black tax. And we can't also speak about that without speaking about the pressures of South Africa, you know, the high unemployment rate and the pressures that be. You know, social media is not helping either for the youth. So that facade that we see, that we want to chase, you know, not necessarily understanding ourselves first and having that awareness of who am I before I go and spend.
14: So one of the things that you say there is how money is an emotive issue for young people.
4: Yeah.
14: I love the fact that you say that we need to be mindful of how we interpret the way people deal with money. In the same way that in the space of language and communication, some people will pronounce a word not because they've heard it spoken, but because they read it and say that, so they gave them this, they gave themselves.
4: Yes.
14: A way to pronounce that word. I've got a couple of words that I've learned to pronounce off how I've read them myself. But I want to understand why you believe the issue of finance, money, for young people specifically, is an emotional issue.
4: And before Tseko, and that's such a powerful point, right? Because what we're learning about Tseko, she's sharing your mindset around finances.
14: Right.
4: And that's, we don't judge. We pronounce words differently, we learn differently.
14: Sure.
4: I mean, that space. So we're exploring your mindset, how you think about finance.
3: So behind that emotion, you know, it, like I said, it could be different things like family pressures, social media, and maybe you have that childhood wound. Like I said, growing up is also a very big factor. How you grew up, maybe you saw people around you getting bicycles or new sneakers, and now you have that void to fill, you know. So understanding why you're spending the way you're spending, you know, understanding those patterns and having that awareness so that you can now start changing yourself.
14: Okay. I've heard that before in a slightly different way. And I think it was in a previous conversation that we might have had with another young person during this month in previous years. The idea that there seems to be a need to catch up almost.
4: Catch up consumption.
14: Catch up consumption. There you go.
4: It's June last year.
14: And it sounds to me, Tseko, like you're referring to that same idea that when you're a young person, there are certain things that you aspire to. Correctly or incorrectly. That you have this burden to catch up to when you start earning. Was that the case with you?
3: Not necessarily. Fortunately, I like to dub my mom as a budget queen. Like, she was one of those moms that put, like, receipts away for everything. Like, you go buy takeaways, you save that receipt, you know? And so at first, I looked at it like...
14: Why does that? Why?
3: She will sit with those receipts at the end of the month. And I'm sure that was the old school way of how she did things. She does things differently now. Like, she has an MBA. But I thought, wow, what is this drama of now counting every cent, right? But now growing up, I saw the growth in what she was actually doing. The independence that it was buying her, you know? How she could invest in my education. My mom was not a high-earning woman. No, not at all. My mom is a social worker, you know, by profession. But it was so amazing that she had the ability to take me to a school such as St. Andrew's School for Girls, a private school. And it was like, how did you do it? But going back, it makes sense, you know? She started this from the get-go. Up to now, it makes sense how she was able to buy that independence.
4: But you know what's coming out for me, bro, of two things, right? The first one is how you intro the show. Say if you're young,
20: if someone has passed on, what did you learn from them? And that again coming up, observing a mom keeping receipts,
14: yes,
20: as a way of budgeting.
14: Yes.
20: And we often struggle with the idea. Our listener shared that with us. She say, okay, you want me to teach my niece, my kids about finance, but I don't know enough.
14: Yes.
20: And remember what we always say, we say it's what you do.
14: Yes.
20: It's not a formal, this is an interest rate, this is how a credit card works. Just some of the basic conversations we have around, let's delay this, we'll get it at the end of the month. No, we had a takeaway last week, we're not having one now. Right? Again, just to remind our listeners, right, that don't often limit yourself because you say, oh, it's a formal thing, but I don't really know myself. That's one thing coming up for me as the first. Then the interesting point, the question you asked directly, to say, well, you know, when I look at myself, I don't really think I struggled with this ketchup consumption. And it's important for me to highlight that two individuals, one who just is the void, I mean, like me, I have told you my story. My trolley, when I started working, I mean, dessert, peaches and cream, it had to be there.
14: Yeah.
20: Small little boxes of ice cream, cold drinks. It's just things I mean, we didn't even grow up having cereal.
14: Yeah, yeah.
20: We just had maize meal porridge,
14: yeah,
20: maybe with peanut butter.
14: Yeah.
20: Right? You visit someone, there's cornflakes,
14: yeah,
20: as an example.
14: Yeah.
20: So it was so clear for me after that graduation, 97, I need to enjoy strawberries,
14: yeah,
20: cream, scones,
14: yeah,
20: because I did not have them. So think of that, perhaps two people starting together.
14: Yes.
20: One doesn't have ketchup.
14: Yes.
20: Maybe they're even putting money aside.
14: Yes.
20: Another one is in that space.
14: Yes.
20: Can you see how their financial health is quite different?
14: Absolutely.
20: And we must appreciate that.
14: Yeah.
20: And if you are there, there's nothing wrong with you catching up.
14: Yes.
20: Be aware about it.
14: Yes.
20: It's a human thing.
14: Sure, sure. 011-883-0702. Your lessons learned in your youth about your financial journey. And perhaps what is it that an elder, a parent who has now passed away, left with you as a major financial lesson? Is mom still alive?
3: She is. Fortunately still alive, yes.
14: She listening?
3: She is listening.
14: Hello, Mom.
20: Beautiful.
3: Hi, Mom.
14: Hello, Mom.
20: Well done on the lesson.
3: Thank you, Mom.
14: Authenticity sounds like is a key word here.
20: Yes.
14: In terms of what our young people learn from generations, yes, that go before them.
20: Yeah.
14: As you say, Dr. Frank, that it's not always got to be a formal,
20: yeah,
14: PowerPoint,
20: yes, exactly,
14: class,
20: yes, numbers
14: yeah, type of lesson,
20: yeah,
14: but it is the authenticity with which you behave, yeah, as it pertains to finance, yeah, that some young person is observing,
20: yes,
14: and is obviously learning from that.
20: Yes.
14: I get a sense, Tseho, that mom didn't sit you down and say, today we are going to have a lesson about why I keep receipts.
3: Definitely not.
14: It wasn't that, no, right? It was a real, that's just the life that she lived and you were watching that.
3: I was watching.
14: And in that process, you were imbibing certain principles of how money is to be handled under the circumstances that you guys 100%. Found yourself. Tell me about that. What did you see?
3: I saw a single mom for most of the time.
14: Well, was there a sense that mom is single? Did you have that understanding, that feeling that there is a different type of life where there's mom and a dad? Or was that just your norm? Just that's what it was?
3: Well, it was a norm that I have a single mom, you know?
14: Yeah.
3: Growing up by granny's house.
14: Right.
3: Yeah. And I didn't really feel a void in that regard because she took care of everything, like I said, like... and the support that she had as well helped a lot, you know. Yeah. When she did get married eventually, for instance, you know, having maybe your husband wanting to take care of you, saying, no, don't worry, I got this, you know, I got us. And her having the sense to say, no, I need my independence. So I think that is the crux of,
14: right,
3: her teachings for me.
14: Right.
3: You need that financial independence,
14: right,
3: and, you know, teaching me that independence is actually a spectrum. It's not that you have it or you don't have it, you know, but it's something that you can move along. you know.
14: I'm seeing you tear up. Why?
3: No, not really.
14: Okay. I thought we touched on something we shouldn't.
3: No. Probably just nerves. No.
14: Okay.
3: Probably the light glaring in my eyes.
14: Okay. Yeah. You were saying.
20: Just harness that problem. Yeah. It will come back to you. So, you spoke about observing, mom, and the invoices, and I'm a big fan of that. And often I did it deliberately. So, think of spinach, humble spinach. For a while, my wife buys the cleaned, sometimes even sliced, is that the right word, in a packet. It's a little bit expensive. Then suddenly I go shopping, I come with a real bunch. We must wash it. We must cut it ourselves. And the kids, I say, ah, Papa, who's going to wash that? And then I say, well, guys, guess how much is this? Ah, we don't know. Oh, well, it was $9.

0: realizing those patterns then, and she was then aware, and then once you're aware, you're able to fix your mistakes.
1: Or I'm picking up another principle in this conversation. It's the idea of independence.
2: Yeah.
1: Put differently, it's the idea of having options.
0: Yes.
1: Right? The idea of having choices. Yes. And we've had this conversation, Dr. Frank,
2: yes,
1: that ultimately,
2: yeah,
1: the financial journey,
2: yes,
1: for all of us,
2: yeah,
1: is so that we can have choices.
2: Absolutely.
1: The choice to, yes, say, my dear husband,
2: yeah,
1: I love you and everything, yes, but I want to keep my sense of independence.
2: Correct.
1: It's a choice.
2: Yes.
1: Right? Because she could have just decided, look, hey, pay, bro.
2: Yeah.
1: I would have.
2: Yeah. Yes.
1: Yes. But she now, because of the disciplines, yeah, that she had developed over, yeah, time, and the independence that the disciplines had given her,
2: yes,
1: now had the independence that comes from being able to have choices.
2: Yes.
1: And that seems like something that your mom taught deeply in you.
0: Definitely.
1: Yeah?
0: Because I cannot imagine myself not working now, you know?
2: Yeah.
0: Not having that financial independence.
1: Yeah. Yeah, yeah, yeah,
0: yeah, yeah. And by also, how do we get that independence? Saving. You know, I know that in this economy, it's a luxury, right? But by saving, you are literally buying the ability, you know, to choose how you spend your time, who you spend it with.
1: Oh, you got to say that again.
0: You, yeah, know.
1: You got to say that again.
2: You love that, yeah?
1: I love that. Say that again. By saving, you are literally...
0: You are buying the ability to spend time however you want, whenever you want, and with whoever you want, and for as long as you want.
1: Boom, boom, boom, boom.
2: Beautiful. And perhaps, isn't she amazing, right? A young person with, yeah, this perspective.
1: Yeah.
2: And so two things come for me. Can you see the power of caregivers?
1: Sure.
2: Can you see the power of caregivers?
1: Yeah, yeah, yeah, yeah.
2: Role modeling,
1: yeah, yeah,
2: behavior in the household, right?
1: Give me a call, folks, or 1-888-303-0702. The power of caregivers, the, yeah, things that we are teaching our children,
2: yes,
1: whether we are conscious of it or not.
2: Exactly.
1: Yo, I want to go home. I feel like
2: yeah,
1: the things that we are teaching our children, whether we are aware of it or not.
2: Yes.
1: I mean, the stuff that you're saying about your mom, I think your mom's going to give you a big hug when you get back home.
2: But what are you saying about saving?
1: Absolutely.
2: So I'm standing back, right, and thinking, St. Andrews, okay, social worker, what choices were made to achieve that?
1: Yes.
2: Right? And isn't part of what we struggle with today?
1: Yes.
2: We see others in various social media platforms, and we say we want to be like that. Which isn't that world, perhaps you call it, one of the biggest challenge is to stop impulsive spending.
1: Yes.
2: Here is someone who monitored receipts.
1: Yes.
2: And saying, I want to give my child this future. I'm prepared to compromise today.
1: Yes.
2: In how I run my life. Right?
1: Yeah.
2: And so we are asking our listeners, are you thinking about that? Do you do that? How do you do it? How does it sit? Because you can imagine, in a society that is comparing, catching up with others, to explain to other people, but you work, how come this is where you are? And you're able to say, no, those are the choices I'm making for myself, right?
1: Yeah.
2: We're such in a world where you got to know yourself and be able to make choices that you feel are right for you. Because often the world questions your choices.
1: Yes.
2: And that's for me what's coming up.
1: It appears that mom... And I know that this isn't a conversation about mom. Yes. It's really about mom's teachings,
0: yes,
1: upon you and,
2: yes,
1: how you then sort of develop as a young adult yourself. But it appears that mom had a very clear set of values, very clear set,
2: nice,
1: of what is valuable to her and what is not.
2: Yeah.
1: Hence the ability to make the choices,
2: yeah,
1: that she made.
2: Yeah.
1: I mean, your observation, Dr. Frank, around... fact that here she had a child at a school like St. Andrews. She had a humble profession.
2: Yeah, social work.
1: She probably didn't earn a lot of money.
2: Yeah.
1: And that gives the clue that she had to take,
2: correct,
1: some serious decisions,
2: yes,
1: right? But that also says to me that this is somebody that was very

0: clear about what she understood.
1: And think of that way.
0: Absolutely. Yeah. Very clear about what she believed is valuable and what is not.
1: Yeah.
0: Hence the decisions that she made.
1: Yeah.
0: I want to stop a little bit about mom and then move on to Tsegofatso.
1: I was thinking exactly the same.
0: Yeah,
1: yeah.
0: So Tsegofatso
1: described her mom.
0: Yes.
1: Yeah. Braobs.
0: Yeah.
1: As budget queen.
0: Yes.
1: How do you handle budget
0: there
1: queen?
0: There you go.
1: As an example.
0: There you go.
1: Your mom is a budget queen.
0: Yeah, yeah.
1: Saving.
0: Absolutely.
1: For example.
0: Yeah.
1: Because it's one thing to see it and now you're a young adult, needs, other people are doing this. How do you manage that?
0: Yeah.
1: And the emotions about money that you spoke about.
2: Yes. I'm just going to be honest and say it didn't translate 100%. It didn't.
1: Yeah.
2: She likes to say that, there's a word I won't use on radio, but basically that I'm frugal. Like, you're so stingy.
1: Yeah.
2: So I save a lot.
1: Yeah.
2: Instead, I don't necessarily track my habits and my patterns as much as I should be.
1: Yes.
2: I would rather have a lot.
1: Yes.
2: To fall back on.
1: Yeah.
2: Yes.
1: Yeah.
2: So that I'm not stranded. Yeah. Yes. So, I mean, that is also kind of her teaching in a way. Yes. It's just I now adapted it differently.
1: Correct.
2: Yes.
1: Yeah.
2: And when I started working, now I must be honest and say, looking at the people that are around me. Yes, I didn't have the catch-up mentality, right?
1: Yeah.
2: But just now the pressures of young people that are now driving big cars, you know, they're dressing well, they're in their heels.
1: And they've got the gadgets.
2: Do you know what I'm saying? I mean, I must kind of look like where I want to go, right?
1: Yes.
2: I must kind of fake it till I make it. I had that mentality in the beginning.
1: Yes.
2: And I guess working in the environment that I worked helped a lot, because then it actually filtered the important things. And then you realized, actually, no, that's not me.
1: Yeah.
2: You know, why am I doing what I'm doing?
0: So come closer to your mic.
2: Why am I doing?
0: Yeah.
2: I'm getting passionate.
0: Yeah, we can see. Yeah.
2: Why am I actually, then I realized, actually, it's not about me.
1: Yes.
2: I'm projecting.
1: Yeah.
2: Yes. So now I had to now sit back and realize, that's when the saving started.
1: Yeah.
2: And I think I'm overdoing it a little bit.
1: Yes.
2: And I am now in a place where I'm trying to find balance of, you know, needs and wants.
1: Yes.
2: Yes. Because that is a very, very basic lesson, but a very, very important one.
1: Yeah.
2: Needs and wants. So that that money that I'm saving is working for me. You know, are you handling your money or is your money handling you?
1: Yes.
2: I think that is where I am right now.
0: Do you know a Boyd?
2: Boyd.
0: Yeah.
2: Ramosweu. Or Boyd Siabi.
1: Yeah.
2: My mom is Buitumelo Siabi.
0: Well, Buitumelo has just sent me a message.
1: Yeah.
0: I'm listening to my daughter, Tsegofatso Siabi.
1: Oh, beautiful.
0: And all I can say is, wow. Thank you for the indirect feedback through your station.
2: Oh, thanks, mom.
1: Yeah.
0: Hey, mom. Mom, give us a call.
1: Yeah.
0: Okay, because I got a couple of questions for you now, right? When did you start working?
2: I started working. I wasn't fortunate enough to work straight after I got my qualification.
1: Yes.
2: And her influence was so great that I actually went on to study accounting.
1: Yeah.
2: I took my budgeting that way.
1: Yeah.
2: But I was a very late bloomer in the sense.
1: Yeah.
2: And so I think maybe that's why the saving is so strong.
0: Why do you say that? Why do you say you were a late bloomer?
2: True, because it is my path. So my time.
0: Sure.
2: Yeah. Thank you for that correction.
1: okay. So he's working for 3 years, 4 years. Just give us a sense.
2: This is my fourth year.
1: Yes. So that our listeners can understand, right?
2: Yes.
1: Someone who's been working for 4 years for
2: not a long time at all.
0: Yeah, sure.
2: Not a
1: take
2: long
1: yourself
2: time.
1: Yeah. To 4 years working and the, kind of the relationship with money, the lessons that we are listening, right? I think for me, it took me 12 years to get there.
0: Look,
1: I think of when I started working.
0: I just celebrated yesterday 16 years at 702.
1: At 702, Pravidia.
0: Prior to that, I'd been working for, I think, maybe another 10, 20, 15 years prior to that in different spaces, right? And I think back that I was probably much older than Tsegofatso.
1: Yes.
0: When I actually starting to... So I'm looking at her and thinking, what are you talking about?
1: 4 years. Exactly.
0: What are you talking about? You're a late bloomer.
1: Yes.
0: So very, very, very important that we understand that all of our journeys are unique to us. I have this conversation with my son very, very often.
1: Bradley.
0: Because he's also got this idea that by now he should have. I'm like, dude, you haven't even started.
1: Take your time.
0: But just relax and just take it easy.
1: Yeah.
0: So I get the sense that as young people, we get into this idea that by now I should be
1: here.
0: By now I should have. And maybe a liberating idea in that should be that, no, this is my path, as you've just said.
1: Mm-hmm.
0: And I'm moving at the pace that I ought to be moving.
1: Yeah.
0: I want to take a call. Can I take a call?
2: Yes.
0: I want to take a call.
1: Put your
0: please put on your ears. Please give us a call on 011-883-0702. This is Youth Month. We're talking about money and young people. Why do you spend the money with the way that you spend it? Are you aware of the teachings that you are getting from those that have walked this path before you? Are you conscious of what is being taught? Are those that walked the path before you conscious of the fact that they are teaching, even when they may not be wanting to teach? Because that ought to make us, the older generation, understand that we are under surveillance, constant surveillance. People are watching how we behave, and they are learning our habits, whether we like it or not.
1: Exactly.
0: And that's the point you were making, to say, caregivers, be careful what types of behavior you are exhibiting before the young people, because they're watching you. They're not necessarily listening to you. They're watching you and they are learning.
1: Yes.
0: Buitumelo Siyabi has just given me a call.
1: Oh, beautiful.
0: Sis Buitumelo, thank you so much for joining us in this conversation. We're listening to your daughter and we are completely blown away by you and the lessons that you have taught her, but just how she has imbibed the lessons that you have taught her. Were you aware that she was learning all of this stuff?
3: Sure, I must say no. Definitely no. I wasn't even aware that she is even watching or taking, any lessons from me. I'm so surprised today, I must say.
0: So you've never had this conversation before?
3: No. And when we talk about money, it's like, maybe I would say, do this. And then she'd say, no, I don't have money, I'm saving. And as she said, I would say, yo, hi, ungami.
0: You're a Grinch.
3: Most of the time, it's like, I learned from you, but we never really spoke about how she learned from me as she was growing as a girl, but I must say, from my side, it's not like I had a choice. I had to save. I had to actually use the money that I had wisely.
1: And maybe from me, Praob's sidekick here, I'm just reflecting on you were kind of demonstrating, right? When Tseko described you today that, she was a budget queen. She tracked, did you think of yourself as you are very good at budgeting, tracking your expenses? You were well aware of, this is what I have to do.
3: Yes. I was away. Yeah. I am still like that, very much like that. I'm still like that.
1: Beautiful.
3: Yes, and what I can say is I don't have regrets at the end of the day, because it works out as I want it to be.
1: Yes. Mm.
0: So I want to say this, Uzwi Dumelo, as we part ways, because we're really wanting to spend as much time with Tseho as possible, is to say that I love the fact that you say that you didn't have a choice, but you could have chosen to be irresponsible. You could have chosen.
1: Yes.
0: And you didn't.
1: Yeah.
3: I didn't.
0: And because of choosing not to be irresponsible, we have Tseho Fatso in nighttime radio speaking to the whole country and maybe to a better part of the continent about what you have taught her.
1: Yeah.
0: So thank you. Thank you. Thank you. Thank you. For your contribution.
3: Thank you so much.
0: Thank you so much. We appreciate your call. Thank you so much. Buitumelo Siyabi is Tseho Fatso's mom. Wow. So you didn't have these conversations with mom.
2: You see,
0: okay, yeah. Now she's tearing up.
2: Or the intensity that you were speaking about. It's what she was and it's what she still is.
0: Yeah. What did you buy with your first salary? Yeah.
2: I won't lie, I bought new clothes for the office.
1: There you go.
0: Girl, gotta look good.
1: I need to be presentable, right?
2: No, but like I had nothing. I had to.
1: Yes.
2: I had to. It wasn't even, I have to look good. It was I need.
1: The basic.
2: Yeah.
1: Beautiful.
2: I needed, yeah.
0: So was it an investment or a splurge in your mind?
2: It was definitely an investment because when you look good, you feel good.
1: Yes.
2: And when you feel good, you do good.
1: Yeah.
2: And it's shown up in my work ethic and how I've progressed so quickly in my short time at Gibbs.
1: Well done.
2: Yes.
1: Yeah.
0: Jehovah has just sent me a message. Yeah. Says, good evening, Bra Obs and your guests. Hey, you have such an intelligent young lady there.
1: Wow.
0: I'm even getting inspired as an old youth. youth and Dala.
1: Yes.
0: May God bless her, mom. May young people please learn from her. Yeah. I'm praying our youth can learn to invest. It's so crucial, and that's from Temba.
2: Thank you, Temba.
0: Dr. Mahuma writes. He says,
1: Dr.
0: Mahuma is a good friend of the show.
1: Exactly.
0: Dr. Mahuma says, Bra Obs and 702, Dr. Frank and Tsegofatso, thanks for an energetic and precious conversation. It's about elders' benevolence, experiential learning, legacy, and honor.
1: Yeah.
0: Truly appreciated, says Dr. Philemon Mahuma
1: out
0: in midstream.
1: Yeah.
0: I think that the lessons we're learning here is like looking at. So I've been reading a little bit of Einstein.
1: Yes.
2: Wow.
1: Okay.
0: I've been reading a little bit of Einstein and his theories about time.
1: Yes.
0: And he speaks about. And we've been having conversations about every weekend. About the quantum physics.
1: Yes. That's a big thing. Yeah.
0: And in a very crude way, he suggests that the understanding of time in a linear way, from beginning to end, might be erroneous.
1: Yes.
0: The idea that there is a yesterday and a today and a tomorrow might be a little bit erroneous.
1: Yeah.
0: He suggests.
1: Yes.
0: That everything is happening at the same time.
2: Yeah.
0: That everything, yesterday, today, and tomorrow are happening now. Right?
1: The only time is now, in other words.
0: Absolutely. The only time is now.
1: Yeah.
0: And I've just had this out-of-body experience as I'm listening to you speak.
1: Yeah.
0: Like I'm looking at the past and the present at the same time.
1: Yes.
0: Listening to your mom and listening to you is like looking at the past and the present at the same time.
1: Yeah.
0: And so I'm having a quantum moment right now.
2: Yeah. In the right metaverse there.
0: Absolutely. I'm feeling like we are literally experiencing a quantum experience of time.
2: I love that.
0: As you speak about what you've learned from your mom and how it's translated in the way that you behave financially now.
1: Yes.
0: And the idea that you've got choices.
1: Yes.
0: And at the same time, Dr. Frank, to your point that we are teaching our children values.
2: Yeah.
0: That she comes from a background where mom is a social worker, but because of the lessons that she learned from mom's handling of money, she became an accountant. You're still using the same principles.
1: Yeah.
0: And so this thing keeps exploding and exploding and exploding. What is your most, what is your scariest spend?
1: Yeah.
0: Or maybe your biggest grudge spend at the moment?
1: Yeah.
0: Insurance?
2: Shoes. No.
0: Oh, shoes.
1: Shoes.
0: Okay.
2: Like you said grudge.
1: Yeah. So tell us more. Do you just find yourself, you love shoes, you buy lots of them?
2: No, lately I'm in love with shoes.
1: Yes.
2: And I've just promised myself that I'm going to reward myself with a pair every so often.
1: Yeah.
2: Yeah, because I have been...
0: You're walking the talk, girl.
1: Yeah.
2: I've been frugal for so long.
1: Yes.
2: I feel like then I've bought myself the ability to be a little bit relaxed.
1: Choices.
2: Yeah, choices. Yeah.
1: Beautiful. Right?
0: Tabang says.
1: Yeah.
0: Probs.
1: Yeah.
0: One thing I wish I knew early was investing.
1: Yeah,
0: I'm 35, yeah. but I'm on track to pay off a 3.5 million rand debt in 2035. You go, boy. And previously, I drove a car that was 25%. It's all about choices, says Tabang.
1: Yeah, absolutely.
0: He says, I love cars, but I made sure that my car installment is 4% of my income. And previously, I drove a car that was 25%.
1: Discipline.
0: It's all about choices, says Tabang. Yeah, and it doesn't mean that you've got to give up your love for cars, Tabang, or for shoes.
1: Yes.
0: But it's the choices that you make
2: for that
0: love to be able to be manifest in the most responsible way. Yeah,
2: exactly.
0: Yeah. So, as we come to a close, because we got to get a prescription from the doctor, Frank, what is the biggest lesson that you think you've learned?
1: Closing thought,
2: The biggest lesson for me was to understand myself. I think awareness is key for me. You can have the most perfect system, but if you don't know yourself, if you're not aware of your patterns and your habits, then how do you fix things? So, yes. Know yourself.
0: Know thyself.
2: Yes.
0: Dr. Frank, give us that prescription, my brother. Give us that prescription.
1: I think for me this evening, very simple. Caregivers, are you laying a foundation for those under your care so that in the future we have techos of this world where they look back and they have one or two things they're really grateful for because you lay the foundation regarding their relationship with money. You can carry on the conversation on other platform, frankmakwege.com. Hit that talk to Frank button and let's chat financial health, caregiving, and know thyself.
0: Takosiabi, thank you so much for coming through. We really appreciate it.
2: Thank you, Aubrey. And thank to your Dr.
0: mom,
2: Frank.
0: And to your mom, we do melo siabi.
1: Well
0: thank
1: done.
0: You so
2: and
0: much.
2: Thank you, mom.
0: It's 9 o'clock, time for Eyewitness News.
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1: Good evening, I'm Maki Malapo. President Cyril Ramaphosa has ignored calls from opposition parties to come clean and address the Parapara saga. He says they should rather work together and bring solutions to solve the country's many challenges. Ramaphosa told the National Assembly earlier that his ultimate goal is to grow the economy and won't be distracted by what he labels political theatre. Ramaphosa was responding to yesterday's debate in the National Assembly, where the Parapara robbery was a major talking point. Baba Lindenza reports.
2: Yesterday, opposition parties continued to call on President Cyril Ramaphosa to come clean on the robbery at his Palapala farm, where foreign currency was stolen. The party said South Africans deserve answers after 6 years, but Ramaphosa instead focused on addressing his administration's priorities.
3: This presidency is resolutely focused on the task of growing an inclusive economy and creating jobs. We are not distracted by the clamor of some political parties for attention.
2: He says job creation is his number one goal.
3: Our ultimate objective is to create a growing economy capable of generating sustainable employment at scale.
2: Ramaphosa again reminded members that the challenges facing the government of national unity were created during the state capture years. Mabalo Ndenza, Eyewitness News, Parliament.
1: We move to the courts, where the North Gauteng High Court has found that it was not in the interest of justice to release suspended organized crime unit member Fanny Nkosi. Nkosi sought to appeal a lower court's decision to deny him bail, claiming it misapplied the law by failing to consider stringent bail conditions instead of keeping him in detention while awaiting trial. The disgraced officer, suspected of being the middleman between alleged underworld boss for Smusiket Matlala and senior officers, faces charges including unlawful possession of explosives, defeating the ends of justice, unlawful possession of firearms and ammunition. Dimakazo Leshoro has more.
4: Fanny Nkosi was allegedly found with 6 serious crimes dockets, some dating back a decade, that have all been crippled because of his actions. The court says he abused his position of trust. It further said the presence of unexplained cash, ammunition and police equipment in his possession, as well as the risk of evading trial and interfering with witnesses, meant his release would not be in the interest of justice. Judge Mukhina Mosopa found no basis to interfere with the previous decision to deny him bail, saying an appeal court may only do so where a lower court has exercised its discretion incorrectly. The court rejected arguments that the law had been misapplied or that alternative bail conditions were not considered. Dimakatso Leshoro, Eyewitness News.
1: In the capital, commander of the Hawk Serious Organized Crime Investigation Unit in Durban, Gavin Jacob, has been grilled at the Madlanga Commission over a number of irregularities in his handling of a major drug bust. In June 2021, Jacob was in charge of an operation where police intercepted a shipping container carrying 541 kilograms of cocaine. In November of the same year, the confiscated consignment with an estimated street value of 200 million rand was stolen from the Hawk's offices in Port Shepstone. Tabiso Goba has more.
5: On the day of the drug bust, Hawks commander Gavin Jacob was on leave. However, when he returned to work, specifically to work on the drug bust, he didn't inform his direct commander as required.
6: I should have. It was an error on my part. I should have.
7: So you accept that you did not do what you had to do and you basically had no reason for not doing it. This thing about operational simply does not apply. Yes.
6: I concede. Thank you.
5: In his investigation diary at the time, and in the statement he submitted to the Madlanga Commission, Jacob says the breaking of the container ship seal was done in the presence of a customs official from SARS.
8: That the seal was broken in the presence of inter alia customs official Ntutuko Kuzwayo is wholly misleading. There was no such customs official.
6: Yes, you're correct, Commissioner.
5: Jacob also conceded he was not aware of the proper procedures and protocols when it came to carrying out police operations at licensed depots managed by SARS. Tabiso Koba, Eyewitness News.
1: And in South America, riot police in Chile have clashed violently with protesting students today as they marched through Santiago against budget cuts pushed by hard right president Jose Antonio Kast. High school students, university students and teachers filed along Santiago's central Alameda Avenue but were blocked from advancing towards the presidential palace by police using tear gas and water cannons. Protesters threw stones at police and blood covered the face of one woman who was arrested. Kast took office in March and having pledged to slash government spending to balance the books and revive the economy, he began his term with a 3% spending cut across all ministries. The 60-year-old was elected on a pledge to combat crime and reduce immigration, which his supporters view as linked issues. During his first ever presidential address to Congress on Monday, he announced further crackdowns on crime and migration, including the creation of a vandals registry, which will log people who attack police, health officials, or monuments, with those listed losing benefits such as free university education or a state pension. Gold's trading at $4,442.99 an ounce. The rand is at 16.30 to the dollar, at 21.90 to the pound, at 18.92 to the euro. Brent crude oil is at exactly $96 a barrel. A look at your weather. Cloudy skies in store for Gauteng tomorrow, with isolated showers and thunder showers expected. Joburg will drop to overnight lows of 6 degrees and peak at highs of 19. Pretoria is at 6 and 20. Vereeniging is at 4, also reaching highs of 19 degrees. A partly cloudy start for Cape Town, otherwise it's clear skies, with strong southeasterly winds at a low of 14 and a high of 18 degrees. The top story in Eyewitness News this hour: President Cyril Ramaphosa has ignored calls from opposition parties to come clean and address the Parapara saga.
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10: So a couple of weeks ago, I bumped into a piece. It was actually part of a research report, a bit of research that had been done, looking at the impact of emotional suppression on your actual health. And the finding was quite staggering. It basically said, if you don't express or process your emotions in a positive way, that can have very real consequences for you physically, in terms of your physical health. It can make you sick. So we thought, let's have a look at emotional suppression. Why do we do it? And how can we stop doing it? And maybe do you have a feeling that you are suppressing? Maybe you're not feeling safe enough to feel it or express it. What is that feeling? How is it impacting you when you are suppressing those emotions? Joining us now on the line is clinical psychologist Debbie Howes. Debbie, before we get into emotional suppression, how should we be making sense or understanding our emotions? We often hear people say that our emotions are, they're kind of like flags. They're warning signs. They're meant to call our attention to something, to say, this is what's happening in your inner world. How do we make sense of emotions? And are there good and bad emotions? Often we'll hear, oh, that's a bad feeling, or this is a good feeling. Does our body differentiate our emotions in that way?
11: Yes, emotions are the indicators in our body of an imbalance. So actually, there's no good or bad emotions. They're just very giving us information as to what's happening around us. So it's very important to be able to feel all our emotions without judging them, because once we can embrace the emotions and actually feel it and move through it, then it helps to heal. Because the more we can feel our emotions, the more we can heal. A lot of times we do suppress them due to either fears of not being good enough or being judged. Often guilt also helps us to actually redefine our sense of self-worth. So often guilt is imposed on people where in fact they're innocent. And that starts to make them feel that they can't be themselves.
10: Right.
11: So start to create those feelings of incompetence.
10: Mm-hmm. Yeah. And so it sounds as though, you know, humans have this wonderful ability, which we don't see as much of in the rest of the animal world, of creating meaning, of creating systems of communication, of culture. And as we do that, we ascribe certain values to certain feelings. So love is often thought to be a good feeling, being optimistic, being happy, good feeling. But if you're feeling sad, afraid, angry, depressed, those are considered to be bad feelings. So it sounds as though even in the way we understand feelings, that's less about what feelings actually are, but what we tell ourselves, what we believe as individuals, families, communities, societies around what those feelings mean. But that's not necessarily true.
11: Yes, because whatever we believe on an unconscious level will determine what we experience and how we interpret the reality. So that's why it's very important to be able to redefine and reprocess our belief systems, because that will also determine our results. So, for example, with anger, anger is not necessarily a bad thing, but it's the way that it's expressed based on our belief systems that will determine the results. So if we express it in a very volatile way, like a child would, that's very reactive, it will be expressed in a destructive way. But if we can use anger and express it in a very calm, assertive, clear, and very directed way, where we elegantly have impact, anger can actually be the energy that, because anger is like fire, it either burns your house down or it blasts your rocket forward.
10: Right.
11: So anger can be the energy to catalyze success and change if it's effectively expressed. Yeah.
10: And so if we can use our feelings as like rocket fuel and use them to power ourselves forward, why then do some of us not experience our feelings? So I know I've been saying to my friends, you know, I think I'm going to go back to therapy because I have a very short temper and it's getting shorter and shorter. And I said, I think I have a lot of anger that I haven't expressed, and now it's kind of pouring out in weird ways, like in traffic, for instance. So if expressing our emotions and moving through our emotions and feeling them is a good thing, why do we suppress them? Is that something about us not feeling like we can express those emotions safely? Does it come from childhood? You know, can you learn emotional suppression from childhood?
11: Yes, a child will often copy a combination of both parents' ways of expressing and patterns of communication. And often parents don't have the tools themselves how to be efficient in expressing their emotions. And the child will copy the generational patterns as well. So a lot of it gets imprinted, but a lot of times when they feel, when they are anger, when they are angry, and the way they express them actually elicits a negative response from others, then they learn, when I'm angry, nobody listens, nobody's hearing me. It's a waste of time to express it because I don't get what I'm looking for as a result, whether it's understanding or whatever. Then they learn expressing my anger is actually futile. So they suppress it, and then the anger gets imploded into the body, and that's when it causes disease and starts to affect the body.
10: Yeah. So we often think of kind of emotional suppression as the thing that's happening, I guess, in parts in our brains or in that kind of that nebulous space. It's not a physical space, like kind of your soul. You might say, you know, I'm feeling a bit sad. You mean your heart, but not your actual physical heart. But it seems as though when we suppress our emotions, as you've just said, that can have an impact on our actual body, as in our physical health. Talk us through that impact. And especially if you are emotionally suppressing over a long period of time, you have anger, you have sadness, you have resentment, whatever it is, and it's unexpressed. And so how does that then impact your physical body?
11: People that are very pleasing of others, they're very sweet, they're very kind, they're very overgiving, and they don't express their true anger and their feelings because they've learned that's how they loved or that's how they survive in early childhood,
10: yeah.
11: Is to always accommodate other people's needs to the detriment of their own. That can lead to diabetes. Because diabetes is being very sweet. It's to do with sugar. And that creates an imbalance in the insulin, which can lead eventually to an addiction to sugar. Because food also becomes a substitute form of love if they're not receiving it from the outside. And that in turn will make them need the love from the outside that they're not getting. And that can start to affect their sugar balance, which can lead to diabetes. Often when anger is also suppressed because they don't know how to express it elegantly, it can affect the joints in the body and it becomes acid, which can also lead to arthritis and joint problems and gout. So most emotions, if they don't have the tools to fix it, will go into the body. Even cancer is an indication that there is a self-destruct mechanism in their unconscious mind, where they believe they don't have really a right to express their emotions, they don't have a right to fully be authentic in the moment, because they've learned to either pretend or to present an illusion of who they are, because they believe that's their definition of value.
10: Yeah.
11: That in itself is will create a lot of cancers.
10: And so then, what are your options in that space where maybe you're aware you're not, you know, dealing with your feelings, especially those kind of big feelings of like anger and sadness, resentment, disappointment. You're not dealing with them, but you also don't feel safe enough to deal with them. What can you do in that instance?
11: The way that we express our anger is normally reactively as the child part of us. And then it will become explosive and we'll have tantrums and we say things we regret, because most of us are operating from the point of view of the child. So to be able to express anger effectively, we need to be able to learn to do it as an adult male, which means we have to slow down, we have to be able to give the facts of what we're dealing with and then give consequences in an elegant way. Most people will try and elicit change from the outside, by changing the outside to make it better. But we have to remember that the only place we can change is inside. So when we learn to be able to access the male part of us and express anger from that point of view, it will come out in a lot more clearer, directer, confrontational way, and consequences will be given. But if you don't give a consequence, then the results don't happen. So it's learning. And as a child, often we don't have impact, so we learn to suppress it. But it is actually learning how to balance the mother-father-child states inside of us, which will give us permission to express it, and then take action or make decisions that will make it better from inside.
10: What are some of the indications, symptoms, I guess, that you might be dealing with some emotional suppression? Those warning signs that, you know, our body often gives us when it is stressed or strained. What do those look like for emotional suppression, especially if it's a thing you've been doing for a very long time?
11: You can often get chest pains if there's a lot of anxiety, which means your breathing cycles are actually very short. Because when you have anxiety, it's often an indication that you also are not feeling that you're being heard or having impact with who you are. So some of the indications is shortness of breath can give you chest pains. It can also be a lot of looping in your life where the same cycles just keep repeating. And so often when you're able to express your emotions, your breathing cycles change and your rhythms become a lot deeper, which will indicate a lot more peace. So often exhaustion comes from that, you know, cycles of breathing which are too short. Because the body gets deprived of oxygen, which creates a lot of fatigue. So a lot of lack of ability to sleep can cause that. Often greens will be an indication that you can use when there's a lot of feelings of chaos or nightmares. Can also be an indication of lack of expression of emotions. And also very feelings of isolation and depression also can be that indication.
10: We've received a WhatsApp voice note.
12: Hi, Cooks. Great show as usual. When it comes to generational patterns, as the good doctor just said right now, I just want to ask something. If our parents had this same conversation back then, were afforded to have such information from the good doctor as she's saying right now, would it change our lifestyle, or I don't know how to put it, the outcome of us of being less angry? You know what I'm trying to say? Had that happened before, had they had this conversation like in the 60s and 70s, whatever, but how much impact would that have on us Would you be so angry in the traffic? I just need to get that out, like, to sort of understand that. Also from Don Park.
10: Hotso, thank you very much for that WhatsApp voice note. David, quite an interesting question there, sort of also talking about that, because we know certainly trauma and stress can be passed down from one generation to the other. So quite an interesting question from Hotso there to say, could, if parents had been able to express their emotions, deal with them in a healthy way rather than suppressing them or channeling them into other things, could things look a little bit different?
11: Yes, definitely. A huge impact is infiltrated on the children from the parents. So if the parents do have access to tools and skills of expressing their emotions in a functional way, it will have a huge impact on the child. And they will also learn to be able to be comfortable with their emotions, to express it and to use that to be able to communicate how they're feeling, and they'll elicit the right response of understanding, compassion. Because at the end of the day, each emotion is just an indication that we need love, we need to feel heard, we need to feel understood and believed, and then supported in a way that the parent can understand what the child is going through without projecting their own agendas and emotions onto the child. So yes, if the parents are equipped with that information and actually living it, that will be the best gift to give to our children. Yeah.
10: And so then, if you are someone who's listening to this conversation and you're thinking, I think I'm dealing with a little bit of emotional suppression, there are feelings that I will not deal with or that I don't feel safe to deal with, but actually, I'd like to avoid, you know, my psychological stress manifesting as physical illness or ailments, but I'm not sure where to begin. So where can we start with addressing emotional suppression?
11: The first thing to do is actually to acknowledge that the emotion is there. Because a lot of times we get good at switching off the emotion or going numb and learning to just ignore it. So as soon as we feel emotion, the first step is to actually acknowledge it and then to ask yourself, where do I feel this emotion in my body? Because normally there's an area in your body that's holding on to that emotion. So if you can be present with it and give yourself permission just to feel it, ask yourself, where is it in my body? And then notice how you're breathing with that emotion. And then allow your breathing to become more regular. Because by staying with the emotion, it's almost like a way of becoming your own parent, to honor your emotion in your body. Because the child part of us is held in the body if there's unresolved conflict. So staying present in the body is the first step to being able to move through your emotions and give yourself that love and focus without judgment. And eventually the emotion will start to subside. The more you breathe through it, be present with it, acknowledge it, and always recognize it has a purpose because it's showing you that there's a need that hasn't been fulfilled.
10: Yeah. And so I guess it also comes down to, because a lot of the time people suppress their emotions because they're afraid that they're not going to be able to deal with the emotion. It will overwhelm them, particularly if it's a feeling like guilt or sadness or anger. And so it sounds as though part of the work is also going, yes, this is a big feeling, and maybe I haven't felt this way in a while, but I'm capable of dealing with this feeling. It won't overwhelm me.
11: Yes, especially with anxiety, it's often a feeling of losing your mind or not being able to express it in a way that will make others understand them. And because of that overwhelm, they try and suppress it even more. But that exacerbates it and just makes it more and more feelings of being out of control. So it is that ability to understand that even though it's very overwhelming, just by staying with it, it will actually start to allow the healing. The more we can feel, the more we can heal our emotions. Yeah.
10: Debbie, if someone's looking to get in touch with your practice, how can we find you?
11: This is my website, www.debbiehowes.com, or my cell number is 082-850-9181.
10: Mm-hmm. Debbie, I must thank you very, very much for your time. A great pleasure having you on the show.
11: Thank you so much.
10: That is clinical psychologist Debbie Howes joining us for our healthy living conversation.
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15: Announcement by the Communications Minister, Solly Malatsi, that he's now appointed a new advisory panel to help government develop policy on AI, or call it an AI policy. That's after the publication of that statement by Pope Leo yesterday. He said governments should slow down the development and adoption of artificial intelligence systems. He says AI spreading misinformation and prioritizing conflict. Essentially, I suppose, it's a long document, but essentially, I suppose, dividing people rather than bringing them together. Bruce Watson is a professor at the University of KwaZulu-Natal, at the University of Waterloo in Canada, research associate at Rhodes University, and an emeritus global commissioner for responsible AI in the military domain. Government is developing a policy on AI. It seems to me to be developing really too quickly for anyone to kind of stop it in any way. What role should governments be thinking of playing?
16: I do think that government actually has a concrete role to play. I've got a lot of respect for what Pope Leo had to say about this recently, but actually has also had to say about it in the not too distant past, really engaging some of the critical issues with AI. The problem is if government takes its hands off, you know, then I think we're committed to an absolutely freewheeling wild west in terms of AI. And I think that's going to be even more problematic than the potential problems of having government involved in it.
15: Can our government really do anything? Doesn't it have to work with other governments? It's going to be Wild West anyway, unless all governments work together.
16: Indeed, there are things that really cross borders very easily here. A lot of the misinformation and disinformation things. And of course, the fact that cyber criminals and other criminals are now able to use AI more effectively, just the barrier to actually using AI is much, much lower. So at the same time, these things cross borders. The need for international collaboration, intergovernmental collaboration is really high on the list of priorities. I will say that there are successes. If we look at responsible AI in the military domain, admittedly a much smaller domain than the rest of AI that all of us use on a daily basis, there actually have been real successes in, creating global frameworks. Not everyone is going to adhere to them, of course, but a significant number of countries buy into that kind of thing. But it does start out with having a kind of embryonic policy within the country, and I think that's the correct place to start. But of course, in parallel, you know, really engage the neighboring countries and of course the global north in what we can do together on this.
15: So would a government approach to AI need to focus on enabling, in other words, perhaps almost to encourage, to allow, or should it focus a little bit more on control and restricting?
16: That's a very, very good question. And in fact, a little bit of both is needed. It's pretty clear that there should be more brakes put on things related to misinformation and disinformation. That's really eroding the notion of truth. It's doing, of course, in your line of business as well, doing a tremendous disservice to journalists, but also to teachers and so on, educators in general. So the need to keep a lid on that kind of thing and slow those things down is definitely there. But at the same time, enablement is a very serious positive way forward for South Africa in particular. I mean, we have the potential to cover all of our languages, official languages, but also dialects. We could cover these with AI tools. This can, concretely help in creating new jobs. Of course, at the end of the day, whether we do something or not, these things will arrive perhaps from outside the country, so it'll have some cultural influences as well. So we can't blindly enable, but we also can't delude ourselves that we can put the brakes on this and put the genie back in the bottle.
15: It seems to me that no matter whether we're talking about the way that different countries approach it, so think the United States and China, for example, or we look at the way that different businesses approach it, so think OpenAI, think the court case between them and Elon Musk, in the end, people are going to do almost anything to gain an advantage over their competitor. And if that is the case with something like AI, that I think, I mean, I can't imagine that there's a regulator in existence that is quick enough, able enough, well-resourced enough to actually deal with a model such as Anthropic has made called Mythos, which, according to Anthropic at least, or according to their PR, perhaps I should say, you know, will really be able to get through vulnerabilities in cybersecurity and banking, for example. I don't know really any government that would have the capability to properly manage that. Am I too pessimistic?
16: You're quite right about that, Stephen. It's a very interesting issue that AI in general moves very rapidly, not only the developments, but the actual mechanisms within AI to be able to do things or get, you know, news articles out there very rapidly and so on. The way for governments to potentially tackle this is ironically to use AI as well. So, you know, the downsides to AI and the potential impact on society and South Africa is really my focal area for some of this, is, of course, this is, in a sense, rampant capitalism, and we see that from the tech bros in the U.S. But we can use the competitive nature of all of these companies as part of actually putting the genie partly back in the bottle. So we could, for example, use AI as we do in cybersecurity as part of the cyber defense. We could use certain AI models to keep an eye out for misinformation and disinformation, or for deep fakes and revenge porn and things like that. So there's some deep irony in using AI to help police and manage AI. But in terms of the, you know, rapid movement of these technologies, it's almost the only way forward.
15: Normally, governments, they're big things. They take a lot of time to make a decision. A minister quite likes to say, we now have a policy on X, Y, and Z. And then that policy exists for quite a long time. I don't think we can do it like that here. Do we not need a sort of body that makes up policy? I mean, I would say year by year, but I think with AI, it would probably have to be week by week.
16: Quite right. We need, you know, full motion policy development and constant revision. You know, it will need to be a living document, and the traditional ways of having various other policies simply is not going to work in this particular case. So that's all the bad news. The good news is there are quite a few other countries with existing AI policies, and, you know, countries that are willing to share or to allow us to use them as frameworks. We mustn't blindly copy them, but, you know, a number of them are very well aligned with what we would like out of an AI policy. And there's no shame in, you know, doing a little bit of cribbing from that, because it leaves us also then in alignment with the broader international community. So I think that's a rather appealing way forward. And you're also quite right, by implication, this should not only be left in the normal halls of government to move at the, let's say, the traditional pace of government.
15: Bruce, I'm sure you understand that many people are quite worried about what happens next, that AI is going to make the world harder to understand. You won't know if you're communicating with a human being or an AI bot. You might lose your job because of AI. Are those rational fears?
16: I think they are. I mean, it's, you know, I remain an AI optimist. I tend to advertise myself like that. And, you know, I do at the same time recognize that, you know, these are legitimate fears. And some jobs will, of course, disappear. They aren't necessarily the ones that that people always think of. You know, they're jobs that are for very highly educated people that are probably more under threat than certain trades, for example. So I think that's maybe a little bit of insulation for South Africa. But at the same time, you know, what's also been around for quite a few years is the fact that people need to constantly be reinventing, learning, reschooling themselves. So there's no need to fly into immediate panic, but there is a need to engage with these technologies, understand what they potentially mean for your future, arm yourself by playing around with them, seeing if you can actually use them to do your own current job better. And, you know, create a niche for yourself, because it won't be wholesale removal of jobs. It'll be piecemeal erosion. But it won't be coming, you know, next year or the year after. The erosion's already starting now. So, but yeah, as rational as that fear is, I think there's also a nice way forward for us to embrace and use it.
15: Professor Bruce Watson, thank you so much. An Emeritus Global Commissioner for Responsible AI in the Military Domain, a professor also at the University of KwaZulu-Natal, at the University of Waterloo in Canada, and a research associate at Rhodes University.
0: Let us know what you'd like to hear more or less of.
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17: And the energy continues. From Khayelitsha to global streaming platforms, the award-winning rapper and creative entrepreneur Dee Koala has become one of the country's most exciting young voices. Shine a spotlight on really the richness, the creativity, and the global influence of African music and culture. Born Odwa Stuma, she joins us now to chat about her journey, her music, and what this moment means to her. Dee Koala, what a treat. Beautiful, beautiful human.
18: Thank
17: Hello.
18: You so much. Hi.
17: It's lovely to have you in.
18: It's good to be here.
17: Listen, I want to take you back. I'm always fascinated to know about the moment at which an artist moves from, oh, I like singing, rapping, whatever, to this is what I want to do. I want to make a career. What was your defining moment?
18: Well, I was just a big lover of music. I think anything arty in

0: busy enough and worked within 3 years. I think I was found by the late Ricky Rick, Younger Chief as well, when I did the remix Tatako, which is one of the most famous verses out yet. Around 2017, 2018 was when I blew up. And I think it was enough for my mom to say, I'm proud of you. And you did say you're going to do it. So I just want you to be happy with what you want to do. And it's not just only making music. It's just, I just wanted to be in the entertainment scenery. I don't know how. I don't know, like maybe DJing. Or I don't know, president. I don't know. But I was like, I was going to be part of something.
1: Yeah.
0: And it started with music. And music was this big tree that has a lot of branches to a lot of other things that I've got to do. And wow. Yeah.
1: Do you someone who believes in destiny, like that you are, and destiny is a very interesting thing, and it sort of marries with purpose.
0: Yes.
1: Do you believe, which of those two things do you lean towards more, destiny or purpose?
0: More of a bit of both.
1: Okay.
0: I think I was destined to be in this industry and to be in entertainment, because even at home, I'm like, they rely on me to put a smile on their faces. Okay. Please.
1: Were you the kid that was always like, Mama, I'm going to put on a show?
0: You know, all the time. The yeah. dancer, the jokester, the stylish one, always makes a thing out of a small thing, you yeah. know, dramatic even. I mean, I could bring my tears right now if I need something.
1: Okay.
0: Purpose. Yes, my purpose though is to tell the story that, of course, the story of Khayelitsha, you know, it is a jungle, but I mean, so many gems come from there. And I think it's a very interesting place to come from. Yeah. I mean, everyone has their story and this is mine. And I really kind of focus on how I would like to tell my story, which is why I kind of shifted from doing a lot of English in my music to vernac and putting my Xhosa and my Tsotsitaal within like how we speak at home. Because
1: yeah.
0: I first wanted my hood to have my back before I was asking that from anybody else, like random people and fans. Because if you have that, I think I can rely, I can lean back, I can literally do a free fall and they'll catch me.
1: Yeah.
0: You know, so it's good to tell their stories because they relate, and it's good to have them have my back constantly without, you know, any doubt.
1: I'm so interested in that, the language conversation.
0: Mm-hmm.
1: And I think particularly in the genre in which you work, authenticity is so key.
0: Yes.
1: And that there's for so long we have looked overseas, right?
0: Well, yeah.
1: That's been the mantle that we've looked to.
0: Mm-hmm.
1: And that seems to be changing so much more now. Did it become a conscious decision to say, well, I don't need to emulate something, the original, my authenticity
0: yes.
1: and my appeal comes from the fact that I'm going to rap in Isikhosa,
0: yeah.
1: or the realness of it?
0: I mean, with most rappers or artists, in especially with hip-hop, as we start very, very young, we think, we look up to America.
1: 100%.
0: So we think we want to rap like that, we should rap like that, but then we forget what our people, like who we are,
1: yeah.
0: and what we relate to and what we see every day. So I feel like if you start at home, it gets big enough that like people overseas would want to know what's going on this side.
1: Yeah.
0: Hence why there's so many people coming over here, because I mean, I think our story is getting heard across like the whole entire world. I mean, of course, from my piano, just to also just being, even hip-hop is doing a lot, even clothing, the way we dress, our athletes, I mean, soccer, I mean, everything is just going, everyone just wants to come here.
1: Yeah.
0: And I feel like it's genuinely the authenticity, because we're so different and we're so proud of who we are. And I feel like that's what we should do, whether in music, presenting, doing whatever. Be so proud of who you are that people want to know what this is about. What's so exciting about this place? What's so exciting about your story?
1: Yeah.
0: We can't hear your language, but tell us what's going on. I've worked with so many international brands and international broadcasts that, like, I think this one time I was working with a French broadcast, and literally my music was written subtitles in French.
1: Wow.
0: Which is so crazy for me, because I never thought I would take a Xhosa that far.
1: Isn't that beautiful?
0: It's amazing.
1: Yeah.
0: I love every part of what I do. It's not a job to me. It's just so much fun.
1: Yeah.
0: And I never thought it was going to get to like a professional level. I thought you were going to rap, go to some gigs, da da da. But now we are Adidas ambassadors. Now we
1: amazing.
0: Do a whole lot. I have my own show that I do constantly, which is for the culture. I have my own company. That's a whole lot, but I'm super proud.
1: I'm super proud. I love when we are doing for ourselves and that non-comparison. I remember I mentioned Youngster in the intro, who's also one of the artists, and I remember speaking to him, and he spoke about how for

0: The first few years of his career, he rapped with an American accent, yes. Which seems what. And now you think about the beauty of Youngster. Is that voice? Is the accent? Mm-hmm. Is the fact that he's doing songs that are so Cape Town,
1: yes,
0: but have global appeal, and that's the magic that you guys are managing to achieve. It's keeping Khayelitsha, it's keeping South Africa, but having that global appeal. Just what does it mean for you? How much of that is a kind of, you know, a nice thing?
1: You know, I constantly say to my team, I don't pat myself on the back often. I think maybe it kind of drives me to do the most and keep on going. But I did take like a little sit back and I was like, I am so proud. And I didn't think we were going to get to this scale. I thought it was going to take a little bit longer. Right. But God is like, nah, we're on time. I'm super proud of my team. I think without my team and without so much belief in what I do and without my family and my hood and God, of course, I don't think I would be as surprised. Because, I mean, yes, I'm surprised, but I'm like, God said it's going to happen, so it's happening. And I'm just so grateful to be part of such a monumental situation, because I feel like we're all on our phones, we're all on our laptops, iPads, you name it. We're all streaming new things. And to just be part of this, for me, is just like a cherry on my cake.
0: Mm, I love it. It's beautiful. If you're just joining us, we are in studio with Dee Koala. Talk to us a little bit about your music and what influences your music. In fact, before we do that, mm-hmm. when you were coming up, when you were younger, what were you listening to? Who were you listening to?
1: Okay, so I don't have like a little folder of what music to go to. I grew up in a family where we loved celebrations. Okay. Everything was celebrated. A little achievement is a big thing at home. Yeah. And I love the fact that we grew up in a house full with like warmth and love. Mm. And one of those celebrations, you get those songs that play. I have themes to every situation in my life because there was always music around me. My brother used to be in a group where they used to rap at home. I mean, they were whack at the time, so bro. But like, they would rap in the kitchen and I couldn't watch my stuff because they blasting some music. And it was very, very like inspirational because I was like, I probably could do better than that. But right. I mean, they were dope, but okay. And then when my dad used to take me to Krish, he would play some jazz music. We still do those trips when he has to run his errands. We still play some jazz music and I just kappa him to wherever he has to go to. And I'm just staying in the car and we have our favorite songs together. Mom used to play a lot of Brenda, a lot of Freshly Ground. Like, I have so many memories of that. My sister was very punkish. She was in a rock and roll era.
0: Really?
1: She had a guitar. I know some Coldplay. I know some...
0: Come on.
1: You know, I know a lot of music. So my music knowledge is so wide that I just... Every jingle, every song, every something just stays here. With hip-hop, though, I like how it... How unapologetic it was. It's not too careful. It's not, you know, you can say what you want to say and be arrogant about it and be proud of yourself and, you know, convey smile. You know, you understand what I'm saying? Mm. And I think that's my personality, like loud, proud, bold, self-explanatory, unapologetic at all, real, honest, no sugarcoating. Mm. And that's exactly how my music is and sounds, especially even if you can translate it, it's very blunt.
0: Yeah.
1: Yes.
0: Yeah. Talk to us about the name.
1: Okay, Dee Koala.
0: Yeah.
1: Oh, it's not even like something wild, hey? I had a friend of mine that was like, you know, you lucky don't have a nickname. I mean, my name is Odwa, and I mean, it's four letters. Yeah. What kind of nickname are you going to come up with that? So, yeah, here and there would be like Dwaz or something or OD, but it never stuck. And he was like, nah, I'm going to call you D. No one has ever called you D. And I'm like, okay, give me that. And then when I wanted to do music, I had a group called the Wombats that I was part of. So I kind of...
0: Sticking with the marsupial theme.
1: Yes.
0: Okay.
1: And then I was like, I kind of like a koala within the Wombat situation. And also the way it just holds on onto a tree. I know it sounds crazy now.
0: No.
1: It holds on onto a tree, at the top of a tree, and it can fall asleep and it won't fall off. That's how I think about my talent.
0: Okay.
1: Like, no one can surpass me, No one can top me. I mean, I'm not saying I'm asleep on myself, but if I could and if I would, no one is going to do what I do. You understand? So, yeah, I kind of de-koala put together, yeah. And even if you say the koala wrong, which is something that in the hood they constantly say it wrong.
0: Right.
1: It's also nice to kind of educate that there's an animal called koala.
0: So
1: I think people forget about the animal in general.
0: Yeah.
1: But then in the hood, they call me koala, which I love.
0: Because
1: you made it your own. Yeah. And I love it regardless. And kind of fits my personality. So, yeah.
0: That's how that name came. I love that. Talk to me a little bit about fame.
1: Oof, what about it?
0: Because it's a very odd thing.
1: Uh-huh.
0: And I wonder how do you deal with it? How do you deal with the I don't want to say intrusion, because in a way you invite people into the talent, right? You invite people into the creative space
1: and the personality sometimes.
0: How do you keep the boundary of the okay, that's now personal, or if you're out and about and
1: you can never keep it. You could never keep the boundary 100%. At some point, it breaks. At some point, something happens. At some point, I mean, you're going to leave the house saying, okay, today, I don't want anybody to do this and this and this. And then it happens. And then, I mean, it happens so often that you are in a bad mood and or something happened at home, or you're going through something, or you're sad and or depressed. And I've been there before.
0: Okay.
1: And you just have to go out and smile. And that's hard. I mean, for me, my personality is like this. But when I'm sad, you can tell that I'm super, super sad.
0: Right.
1: But when you have to go outside and smile and wave and take a picture, or let's say I don't feel cute today, I don't want to take a picture, people can just literally cross that boundary and not care. And just like shove a phone and you smile. They post it, and it goes like that. Yeah. Sometimes I've gotten so uncomfortable with how, let's say we're just taking a picture and somebody grabs a part that I don't want to be grabbed. It's a lot of things. It happens a lot. And I don't know. I don't think people from the other end kind of understand. I mean, I love my people. I love my supporters. I mean, I love people that literally fix your makeup in the bathroom. I'm that type of girl. But yeah, it happens, and I mean, we struggle with it, and it kind of affects a lot of things. Sometimes you just don't want to go outside anymore because you feel like this is gonna happen. Sometimes people know so much of your business that they feel like they know you, and then people get opinions, and the posting happens, and a lot. You can wake up trending tomorrow.
0: Yeah,
1: you can have a good day today. You can be on top of the world tomorrow in the morning. It's all gone. So we live with anxiety. I'd rather say. But, I mean, I pray about it and I just go through it. I mean, there's not really a solution.
0: Yeah. You've got such a lovely energy. I've enjoyed talking to you enormously.
1: You guys have Believe It, right?
0: We do.
1: But it's kind of said like, Believe It. With an accent. Believe It is kind of, like I said, I never put myself on a bag. So it's me literally talking about the things I've done. The things that you guys don't clap for me on and give me up my flowers on. I'm usually telling y'all in the face what I've done, what I've achieved. And I can't believe it. And if you can't believe it, you better stop believing it, because it's still going to happen and it's never going to stop from here.
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4: Often when we reflect on the amount of tax we are paying, we're calculating the pay as you earn. If one is lucky enough to be earning a salary, or perhaps if you're running a company, you might have company's tax that you have to pay. But you pay for so much more tax than that. VAT, for example, impacts on all of us in various ways. The amount of fuel you are paying, you're pouring into your tank, includes a levy that is paid to government and treasury, and sometimes province, depending on whether or not the province you're living in has provincial tariffs that they've added to that litre of fuel. Sean Kelly is the Director of Parity Wealth Managers, joining us on the line now. The real tax rate, as we'll be discussing, is so much more than whatever percentage it might be for your pay as you earn or company's tax, isn't it?
5: Yeah, Africa, I think that's pretty much the thing. And I think a lot of South Africans, they really only focus on their tax deducted from their salary every month. But as you quite point out, the indirect taxes quietly affect almost every other purchasing decision we make. you know, that alone, as you say, 15%, meaning households are constantly paying additional tax on everyday spending like restaurants, electricity, clothing, household goods, fuel levy, of course, property transfers, state duties. And in the article, I used an example, you know, if a normal person, a normal South African, earning around 30,000 rand a month, which is around 360,000 rand a year. And based on PAYE, they would think that they're paying around 20% effective tax rate. But when you break it down and you look a bit closer, if you look at typical household spending, let's say they spend around 5,000 rand a month in groceries, 60,000 rand a year, that's a 9,000 rand VAT bill alone just on groceries. If you're spending 2,000 rand a month on fuel levy or on fuel, indirectly you pay roughly 7,500 rand a year on fuel levies. And if you're spending, let's say, 8,000 rand a month on lifestyle spending like restaurants, subscriptions, you know, on clothing, you could pay more than 15,000 rand of VAT alone. So suddenly we move from seeing our PAYE of 57,000 rand a year to closer to something to 90,000 rand in total taxes. And that's before we consider investment taxes, transfer duties, and estate tax. So that is why many South Africans feel the real, you know, effective tax burden is far higher than what it simply appears on our payslip.
4: And just to be clear, Sean, that these are taxes we cannot avoid in any way, aren't they?
5: Absolutely. And look, to be fair, it's not exclusive to South Africa. Indirect taxes are obviously a global thing.
4: So what should we then be mindful of in going about our budgeting? For example, everybody got their salaries, either some on the 15th, some on the 20th. How do we factor this knowledge into the budgets that we compile every month?
5: Well, I think it's important to note that, you know, one thing we are seeing is the bracket creep, and that is becoming a more of an issue for South Africans. And what happens is that salaries increase slightly to keep up with inflation, but tax brackets often do not adjust fully at the same pace. So people move into higher tax brackets without fully becoming wealthier in real terms. And at the same time, households are facing rising costs across almost every category of fuel, groceries, school fees, medical aids, insurance, electricity. So what South Africans need to really look at is that overall financial planning becomes increasingly important. And we do have structures like retirement annuities, you know, which is one of the most effective tax tools because contributions are tax deductible. So for someone in their 41% tax bracket, a 200,000 rand contribution could reduce the immediate tax bill by, let's say, 80,000 rand, which is substantial. Tax-free savings accounts are also extremely valuable because all growth and withdrawals within that are completely tax-free, and we can now contribute up to 46,000 rand per year to these. And additionally, we also should be looking at estate planning, which is equally important for South Africans because, as we know, estate duty is from 20 to 25%. So without proper structuring, families can lose substantial amounts of wealth unnecessarily across generations. So increasingly, financial planning is no longer about just investments. It's also about long-term tax efficiencies.
4: And we cannot underscore and stress that enough, because while you might be thinking you're gifting your family the legacy and fruits of your hard labor all of your life, what you might be saddling with them with actually is a tax burden that is completely, totally unnecessary if you don't pay enough attention to estate duties and how you structure your will effectively, and what you're going to be leaving your family behind.
5: Yeah, absolutely, Africa. And unfortunately, we've seen it often where people don't have those structures in place. And by the time they pass away, it is too late. The family has to pick up the pieces. And it brings huge unnecessary costs, delays, without a last valid will and testament, you know, obviously there can also be a lot of debate between, you know, interstate and how those assets are structured and paid out. So it's vitally important for South Africans, not just from a tax perspective, but from a succession planning perspective, to ensure that their finances are up to date, they do have a last valid will and testament, and that importantly, they are working with a qualified financial advisor who knows the situation well.
4: Sean, we'll leave it there. Thank you very much indeed for your time and your advice. Sean Kelly is a director at Parity Wealth Managers, helping us reflect on the real tax burden that we all have to endure on a daily, monthly, yearly basis, and some wonderful, wonderful advice over how you start shaping your estate planning in order to minimize the tax burden for those you are leaving something for.
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1: Good evening, I'm Maki Mulapo. The North Gauteng High Court has found that it was not in the interest of justice to release suspended organized crime unit member Fanny Nkosi. Nkosi sought to appeal a lower court's decision to deny him bail, claiming it misapplied the law by failing to consider stringent bail conditions instead of keeping him in detention while awaiting trial. The disgraced officer, suspected of being the middleman between alleged underworld boss Vusmusi Cat Matlala and senior officers, faces charges including unlawful possession of explosives, defeating the ends of justice, unlawful possession of firearms and ammunition. Dimakatso Lashoro has more.
2: Fanny Nkosi was allegedly found with six serious crimes dockets, some dating back a decade, that have all been crippled because of his actions. The court says he abused his position of trust. It further said the presence of unexplained cash, ammunition and police equipment in his possession, as well as the risk of evading trial and interfering with witnesses, meant his release would not be in the interest of justice. Judge Mukhina Mosopa found no basis to interfere with the previous decision to deny him bail, saying an appeal court may only do so where a lower court has exercised its discretion incorrectly. The court rejected arguments that the law had been misapplied or that alternative bail conditions were not considered. Dimakatso Leshoro, Eyewitness News.
1: Staying in the courts, the prosecution in the Nafeez Modak trial used cell phone evidence today to show alleged underworld fixer Ziyad Poole was involved in a botched hit on prominent criminal defense attorney William Booth. Poole, along with Modak and two others, faced charges related to the attempted murder of Booth at his Hichoville home in April 2020. During court proceedings today, Poole denied playing any part in the incident. Carlo Peterson has more.
3: Ziyad Poole admits to purchasing the vehicle used in the attack on William Booth. He told the court he believed the vehicle was for his cousin, co-accused Tofik Brown, the alleged leader of the terrible Westsiders gang in Woodstock. Poole says he believed the vehicle was for Brown's wife, Kotar Brown, to use as a family car. After her arrest, Kotar Brown entered into a plea and sentencing agreement with the state, admitting she allowed the vehicle to be used in the attempt on Booth's life. State prosecutor Greg Volmerans questioned Poole about 10 phone calls between Poole and Tofik Brown on the day of the hit.
4: And then at 7:36, you decide to phone Mr. Brown. And you're going to speak to him for 29 seconds. What did you tell him?
3: I called him. The matter will resume on Monday. Carlo Peterson, Eyewitness News, Western Cape High Court.
1: Three Nigerian nationals, along with a cast member from the Real Housewives of Cape Town, will have to wait a while longer to hear their fate after their conviction for fraud and money laundering in romance scam involving women from Canada and the U.S. On Wednesday, the Cape Regional Court heard from two social workers who testified in mitigation of sentence. While none of them conceded to their crimes, they expressed remorse for not questioning the sources of the money which had flowed into their banking accounts. The court heard that three accused were all breadwinners and had dependents in South Africa and Nigeria who relied on them for support. Quentin Mgala has more.
5: The sentencing of three Nigerian nationals, along with a cast member of the Real Housewives of Cape Town, has been postponed to Friday for the state to submit evidence from the Department of Home Affairs which details the immigration status of the three men who have been convicted of fraud and money laundering for their role in a bromance scam which netted them 3.2 million rand. Quentin Mgala, Eyewitness News, Cape Town Regional Court.
1: The South African Local Government Association says more needs to be done to understand why some citizens, particularly the youth, are not voting. The Electoral Commission recently revealed that more than 70% of eligible South Africans between the ages of 18 and 19 have not registered to vote. SALGA spokesperson Mudale Dale Modiba says the issue does not appear to be a lack of awareness about elections or their importance.
6: So what becomes important is that we need to obviously look into what are some of those reasons that are causing citizens to believe that they still believe in the act of voting, but maybe not in the people or the party that they're voting for.
1: Modiba says the low registration rates among young people send a clear message.
6: The message that young people are sending is that they're not necessarily rejecting democracy, but they are rejecting empty promises, or they are rejecting leaders that don't keep to the commitments that propel them to office. And therefore, the young people are active, they are participating, but we see that the motivation for them to participate is fast waning out.
1: And the Competition Commission has taken Adcock Ingram critical care to the Competition Tribunal over alleged excessive pricing of peritoneal dialysis and continuous renal replacement therapy products. The products are used in the treatment of kidney failure. This follows a probe by the Commission after a complaint was filed over the alleged conduct between July 2019 and June 2024. The Competition Commission found that AICC is dominant in the market for renal replacement therapy products in South Africa, and that its prices exceeded the economic costs attributable to those products. The Commission spokesperson, Siyabulela Makunga.
7: An estimated 6 to 17% of South Africans are living with chronic kidney disease, and this number is likely to rise owing to high rates of diabetes, hypertension, as well as HIV. So expensive renal replacement therapies can limit access to treatment and places financial pressure on government, renal facilities, medical schemes, as well as patients.
1: The Commission seeks an order declaring that AICC contravened the law and that it is liable for an administrative penalty of up to 10% of its annual turnover. Gold's trading at $4,443.06 an ounce. The rand's at 16.31 to the dollar, at 21.90 to the pound, at 18.92 to the euro. Brent crude oil is at $98.08 a barrel. A look at your weather. A cloudy Thursday in store for Gauteng, with isolated showers and thunder showers expected tomorrow. Joburg will drop to overnight lows of 6 degrees and peak at highs of 19. Pretoria is at 6 and 20. Vereeniging at 4 and 19 degrees. A partly cloudy start for the mother city. Otherwise, it's clear skies tomorrow with strong southeasterly winds at a low of 14 and a high of 18 degrees. The top story in Eyewitness News this hour. The North Gauteng High Court has found that it was not in the interest of justice to release suspended organized crime unit member Fanny Nkosi.
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9: This is Pindrop. It's the third in a new series looking at a tourist attraction. And I'm not sure that the Rondebosch Common qualifies as a tourist attraction, but it is a very important historical, cultural, leisure, ecological part of this part of Cape Town. And I'm joined by Tim Jobson, who's chair of the Friends of Rondebosch Common. Tim, hello and welcome.
10: Yeah, thank you, John. Nice to meet you here.
9: Just as a matter of interest, I mean, how much do you know about the history of the common? Because, I mean, in the early days, it would just have been commonage. And what was the point at which it began to be surrounded by some form of human habitation and was set aside as a leisure space?
10: Well, a couple of parts to that question. I'm aware that, excuse me, the common was used as by early peoples. We have actually found some tools of early Khoi Khoi people, but the first sort of recorded history that we're aware of starts around 1795 or so. The Batavian campsite, where first the Dutch camped here in 1804, they had terrible dysentery apparently, and General Janssen's, his son died, they moved the camp to Wynberg. We had the Battle of Blouberg, and the Brits came back, and they re-established a campsite on the common. For local
9: common,
10: listeners, they'll know...
9: Roughly of the same sort of area as it is now, or
10: no,
9: don't we
10: no,
9: know?
10: It's a lot smaller now. It's approximately 38 hectare. I believe it was at least double that.
9: Okay.
10: It also depends how far back you go. The area below the common, below Milner Road, between the M5 and Milner Road, is Park Estate now. That was part of the common, which was sold off by the church, because the land was given to the church, in Anglican Church, for custodianship. So Campground Road, just talking the other side of the common, is also because of the camps on Campground, on the common.
9: Of course, you think about it. I mean, how many times have we driven down Campground Road and we know the name, but we haven't thought about its origin? Of course, Campground Road makes perfect sense.
10: Perfect sense. And there also were camps, there, military camps, during the Anglo-Boer War, First World War, and Second World War. But in the 1950s, 60s, the common was used as a recreation ground mainly. and there were a number of cricket pitches, soccer pitches.
9: As recently as that?
10: In the 50s and 60s, yes. Apparently.
9: So, I mean, there will be people alive now, perhaps even listening to us, who will remember going to a cricket game or a rugby game on the Rondebosch Common.
10: Because one of the first rugby matches in Cape Town was apparently played on Rondebosch Common.
9: I don't think anybody.
10: No, I don't think any of those.
9: From that one.
10: Certainly none of the players. Yeah, then the common became, you're probably aware, it was given to in the care of the church, and the vicar of St. Paul's Church was given permission to graze his cattle and sheep on the common, but it needed to remain open for public access.
9: When was that?
10: I'm not sure of the dates, John.
9: But I mean, are we talking about 19th century, or were we talking about post-Second World War?
10: Post-Second World War, in 1854, the Surveyor General gave a grant of the campground to the Anglican Church.
9: Okay, so
10: it does go back quite a way.
9: Yeah.
10: Then there have been other historical events. One of them in living memory would be the Mulner Road, and the city of Cape Town decided they needed to widen Mulner Road, and so they sliced off a piece of the common for that. That led to quite a big outcry from citizens, apparently, from the good people of Cape Town, who petitioned the city to proclaim the common as a heritage site. In those days, it would be known as a national heritage site, national monument. It has been redone, reclassified now as a provincial heritage site. And so now that is it. It still has a heritage boundary, and within that boundary, no construction is permitted.
9: So the heritage boundary would be north, south, east, and west of the walkways that square around it.
10: Essentially, yes. Yeah. Yes. Okay. There's interesting, on the history side, there are two cemetery plots on the common.
9: I didn't know that. I cannot tell you how many times I've walked around it and through it, and I didn't know
10: You've seen that patch of pines as you walk down Park Road?
9: Yeah.
10: There was a separate Malay ceremony and a separate Wesleyan cemetery. And I, have heard tell of people remembering a white picket fence in those areas. There is no sign now. There's no gravestones. I'm not aware if any burials actually took place in those areas or not.
9: In the form that it is now, that if we were to, I mean, it's probably, what, about 7 or 8 minutes walk away from here, perhaps even less than that, if one walks briskly. In that form, it's been for 50, 60, 70 years it's been like that.
10: Correct.
9: Yeah.
10: And one of the words is an ecological gem.
9: Yeah.
10: So at one point there was a survey done, I can go back to tell you, but it was identified as one of the 6 core conservation sites of Cape Town. And so it is recognized as such because it's a 38 hectare site, more or less, but it has threatened habitats. One of them being the Cape Flats sand fynbos, and the other the peninsula shale rhinosterfelt. So both those habitats are fairly critically endangered. And it's interesting that on the common, we actually have a representation of both species because of the nature of the common and the soil types. So we have a wide variety. There's in our last survey that was done last year, in fact, we commissioned a survey, and 231 indigenous plant species have been recorded there.
9: 231.
10: 34 which are threatened or endangered.
9: That's extraordinary the fact that it's so small and it contains that number of species generally and rare and threatened species specifically, but not only the size of it, but the fact that it is so used, walked around and so walked across and through and dogs and everything.
10: Yeah, very, very definitely. It is amazing that it has survived, and it has survived multiple fires. Now, fynbos does need fire.
9: Yeah.
10: Everyone who has any interest in ecology and conservation will know that, but those fires should be widely spaced, and the common has had too many fires too frequently. And the problem then is that some of the species don't get time to reproduce, to drop seed, or to establish a big enough bulb, because there are lots of the common special things on the common are geophytes. I mean, they're bulbs.
9: I'm talking, by the way, to Tim Jobson, chair of the Friends of Rondebosch Common. Because, I mean, I have a very good friend who lives close by, and we walk a lot around and across the common. And it is, I'm not particularly Fynbos knowing, but I do love to walk during Fynbos when plants are flowering. And, you know, once the water, most of the water has sort of gone into the ground in August, September, early October, to walk across it and to see the colors and so on, it's extraordinary.
10: The diversity of plant species on the common and the color splash, at times I say to people, you don't need to drive up the West Coast, just come and walk on the common. So if you drive around the common, you don't always notice the beauty. You do need to get onto the common and walk. And yes, during May, June, July, you probably need to put on your gumboots. But already now, there's a beautiful array of little oxalis, various peridia known as Cape Stars, all popping up, which are looking so beautiful. The common had a huge fire. And what was really nice is that the community, people from Rondebosch, Rosebank, Mowbray, a lot of them jumped together and for the next 2 months on a Saturday morning came out with black bags and picked up litter, because the grass, the bushes hide a lot of litter, and a lot of dog feces. Now, one thing that Fynbos doesn't like is dog poop, because it enriches the soil too much. It gives the Fynbos, and then the alien species start out-competing our indigenous species. Not a good thing.
9: And in terms of your priorities as Friends of Rondebosch Common, it's to preserve what there is in the best way possible. There have been debates. Yes, Lionel, we're talking about Rondebosch Common, and Lionel says it was, he thinks, the home for the Villagers rugby team in the 40s and 50s. Yeah, and I'm getting a thumbs up from Tim Jobson. There has been discussion in the past, and there have been threats of occupation, that Rondebosch Common should not be open land, given the housing problem that the city has. It should be, housing should be built there. That's a debate which is outside of the parameters of what the Friends of Rondebosch Common want to achieve. If the city takes a policy decision, you would have to take a decision as to how you responded to that policy decision. But while it remains open space, what are your main priorities?
10: So, thanks, John. We have, as the Friends, been for... We established in 1991, so we've been going 30-odd years, and in that time, a number of initiatives have been done, mostly alien clearing, so just removing alien. We are quite proud of the fact that we had a 10-plus year blitz on a specific grass called Erigrostis curvula, also known as weeping love grass, which was quite
9: rampant. Great name for a grass.
10: Weeping love grass. So it was quite rampant on the common. But over the 10 years and more now, 15 years, we've actually more or less eradicated it. So things are possible. Things that are still coming up are things like onion weed, wild mustard, ichium, also known as Patterson's curse. So that's
9: and
10: a concern.
9: And this is coming from underneath people and dogs' feet, is it?
10: It would be spread by, yes, some new species get brought in, also by birds, which bring seed with them. So much as we love them, sometimes we don't love what they bring.
9: And you do also have snakes. I've seen mole snake on the common.
10: I'm glad for you, because I was involved with the Friends for at least 15 years before I saw my first mole snake on the common. But there have been a number of sightings on the common in the last few years, which I'm really pleased, because it means, A, they're not being killed off, and B, they're thriving, that the ecological environment is satisfactory, that they are thriving. So the Friends, the other thing now, in the last six years, we've started a project of actually reintroducing and bulking up species. So two successes, the one I want to mention is the Maraea aristata, also known as peacock maraea, where the only known location in Cape Town was at the observatory on the lawn. So, you know, where the telescopes and things are, there was a little lawn. It had some maraea. But that was the only, and that was even maybe not classed wild. A project we got bulbs in, and over 4 years, we have found that they are sustainable, meaning they are reproducing of their own accord, which is wonderful, and they've survived two fires already. So, like, that's, we're really proud of that. There's more, but I think we're running out of time.
9: That was fascinating. Thank you very much indeed. I will walk through it and walk around it with a new eye and a new perspective. You want to read?
10: If I have five more seconds, John.
9: You have.
10: Because Carter Asmol was our first patron, and at the time he was Minister of Water and Forestry, and he lived in Alma Road. And in the foreword to our book that we published in 2008, he wrote saying, "Good, hospitable, open spaces in our cities, such as the Common, are like art galleries and orchestras. They give us that extra dimension of enjoyment, appreciation, and self-worth in our lives that lift us above the everyday. They provide food for the soul when we are stressed, grieving, or recovering from ill health. The Common provides havens of mystery and excitement for our children and our dogs. It gives us the chance to look at interesting plants and animals, to listen to the birds, to meditate, think, or simply be among the manifestations of nature." So I urge everyone to come out and enjoy the Common.
9: Tim, thank you very much indeed. Tim Chomsted, Chair of the Friends of Rondebosch.
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21: An interesting article published in cars.co.za seems to say that newer cars, especially the crossovers, the SUVs, which have become super, super popular on our roads, they seem to have a weight problem. So it seems our cars have gotten heavier over the last couple of years because of all the features, right? All the things we like in our cars now are making our cars heavier. And that is a bit of a problem for popular SUVs, but also, how many of us know what our car's gross vehicle mass is? Do you know what the limit is on things you can be loading into your car? I know the first. I don't know the second. I just be throwing anything in that car. And generally, she's okay. Joined on the line by our resident motoring enthusiast, Warren Tucker joins us.
2: How are you doing?
21: Very well, thank you. How are you, Warren?
2: All good, man. How many people do actually know how much weight they can put into their vehicles?
21: Right.
2: That's actually a really good question.
21: Yeah, or just how heavy your vehicle is.
2: Yes, so those of us with very long memories will remember that the cars back in the day, especially buckies, used to have a little sticker on the side, a black sticker, that used to have the tar weight of the vehicle and the GVM stuck onto the side of the vehicle. So there was no guesswork. You could see it. It was right there. Obviously, that's changed. Now you've got to go and look in your manual and see what's going on with your specific vehicle.
21: And so why does the weight matter? Usually people think, well, you know, it's the car's center of gravity that's important. But it seems that the weight is quite an important thing, and not only just for, you know, your driving experience, but it's actually a health and safety thing.
2: Definitely. So let me put it to you like this. The more rolling mass you've got, the heavier the vehicle,
21: right,
2: the longer it's going to take to stop, the longer it's going to, you know, your suspension is, your suspension parts are going to start taking a bit of a knock.
21: Mm-hmm.
2: So your lower control arm bushes, your shocks, in the vehicle, your steering rack, your rack ends, anything that's making contact with the ground has been designed around a certain weight. Now, I'm going to segue to motorcycles. Motorcycles come out, especially superbikes, they come out with the weight for the rider on the bike of 60 kilograms, okay? Now, on your touring bikes, that's more 80 to 90 kilograms. What happens is when you are a lot over that weight, the handling of the motorbike is compromised. So you'd have to get more beefier springs, you'd have to beef up the suspension so that the vehicle can perform the way it's supposed to, so it can perform at its optimal level.
21: Right.
2: Going back to 4x4s, I'm sure you've seen people where they've lifted the 4x4, they've put on better suspension, bigger wheels, these off-road tires. That's all in an effort to, number one, obviously when you're off-roading, you need, especially if you're a serious off-roader, you need proper tires on the vehicle, a suspension that has travel in it, but also that's to increase the weight that you can carry to where you are going.
21: Right.
2: So you will beef up the suspension. Now, most people don't realize that a vehicle is calculated in such a way that the weight that the car can carry includes the driver and the passengers, and that they normally take the adults at a weight of 80 kilograms, right?
21: Yes.
2: So if you are four adults in the car, you are 320 kilograms already, okay?
21: Yes.
2: Right? If each adult then takes an additional 20 kilograms worth of luggage, you can do the math. That is now the weight you are putting onto that vehicle,
21: mm-hmm,
2: right? And you're forcing that vehicle to carry. Let's say you have a vehicle that says, okay, look, this vehicle is designed to take 350 kilograms,
21: mm-hmm,
2: but you're four adults and each adult's already taking 20 kilograms worth of luggage. You're well over the specification for that vehicle.
21: Right.
2: So then you might have some trouble. It might not hit you immediately, but long term, if you keep doing that, your suspension's going to start giving you issues. Also, insurance, you know, generally, if there's a problem, a big accident, something happened, they send out an assessor that checks and might find out that, hang on, this vehicle was overloaded, and they might repudiate your claim.
21: And so also the weight thing is so important that even how much you inflate your tires has to do with weight. So if it's just me in the car, I think mine is 2.6. If it's me and two passengers, it's a little bit higher. If it's me and three passengers, a little bit higher. And also, often I'll get asked, you know, am I going to be loading the car and will I be driving on gravel? So when I go to our farm in rural KZN, what I put in the tires is very different to what I have when I'm just, you know, driving around Joburg on tarred roads. So the weight thing even goes as far or impacts even what you're doing with your tires.
2: Yeah, so on the tire side, definitely increasing the tire pressure will... Also, that's basically put there to keep the suspension in line with the specification, okay? So they will say that if you are traveling and you've heavily loaded the vehicle, you need to increase the tire pressure, right? Softer tires heat up quickly, okay? So if you look at, again, if you take MotoGP or motorbikes, the guys on the track are running sometimes two bar in front and 1.9 at the back. Just depends on the rider, but that is in an effort to get the tire to heat up as quickly as possible and be as sticky as possible, right? Now, if you are off-roading, right, and you're on a dirt gravel road, you don't want that. What you want is a tire that can is flexible enough to absorb the changes in terrain, but also firm enough to make sure that the suspension stays in spec, and you can carry the weight that you've now loaded onto that vehicle.
21: Yeah.
2: And that's more in line with what the manufacturer is trying to ask you when they say, look, when you're loading the vehicle, please increase the tire pressure, right? So I need to keep the tire at a certain height, so the wall needs to, well, the will go back to spec, right? And how often do people pump the tires and then after they've loaded the vehicle, come back and then say, okay, look, let me decrease the pressure. And most people don't. So then what happens is you wear your tire in the middle of the tire because now that weight isn't there to push the tire flat. So now you are riding more on the center of the tire. So you'll see wear, a very, very high rate of wear on the center of the tire.
21: Right. You mentioned that some people, especially with buckies and cars that they take off-road, can beef up the suspension. What does that mean? And I guess the, not the converse, but the other part of that question is, what happens when you drop your suspension? As we know, some people love to do that. You know, some people, it's called stance, where your car's pretty low on the ground. What has that done for your suspension? Does that make your car, you know, less? Because your suspension is also about the handling of the car. So when you drop it, what happens to the handling of the car?
2: Well, people try to mimic touring cars on the track. And that's why they drop the vehicles. And there's this whole air ride movement where the cars are sitting on airbags and the rest of it. But let me put it to you this way. If you are not putting in coilovers and you're not changing the whole entire suspension, so what happens is if you lower the vehicle, you're changing the geometry of the suspension.
21: Right.
2: So there are other units in that suspension that will need to be changed, right? For example, your toe in and toe out will change and you need to bring that back into spec. Now, what a lot of people don't realize is that those touring cars that you see or the cars on the track, that is a whole suspension setup that's changed, not just the shocks. Now, in the 90s, you could buy something called a drop spring, right? So what that would do is it would lower the car because the spring would be slightly compressed, or you'd get a shorter spring, so it would lower the vehicle, right? Which, in theory, is supposed to increase the handling and give you better handling, but that's only in conjunction with a shock absorber that's designed for that specific suspension. Other than it looking good, a lot of the time you compromise your ride comfort, so the vehicle will not be as comfortable as it was from the factory. And in many instances, you'd have to roll the arches on the vehicle because the tires are going to rub on the fenders, that sort of thing. And that is generally a vehicle that maybe you and your partner can ride together, driving together. The minute you overload that vehicle, the vehicle's going to be rubbing somewhere. The other thing is, I'm sure you've seen people in parking lots that want to go over speed humps skew. That's when the vehicle is really, really low. That's when it's on the ground.
21: Right.
2: Now, I know there's a lot of car lovers out there that love the look. The air ride suspension system will lower the car, and once you're driving the car, it will go to a preset height, so it will lift the vehicle. And you are sitting on airbags, which can be adjusted, so you can lift the vehicle sometimes even higher. But generally speaking, if it's not done properly, so if you are just changing the shocks, right, you're not really doing the job correctly because you're changing one aspect of the suspension. You need to beef up the suspension in its entirety. So you need to look at your lower control arms. You need to look at your bushers, your tire rod, your rack ends. You need to look at your toe-in, toe-out adjustments to make sure that everything is in spec, then the vehicle will handle correctly with that lowered suspension. And it would also, in terms of longevity, it would last longer.
21: Right. It also seems that one of the other things that's, I guess, a challenge now is because of the popularity of the crossovers, many people are thinking their crossovers are a lot more, I guess, rugged than they are. And I was reading this piece that was saying that there's the false impression that vehicles are much more capable regarding GVM and the payload than they actually are. But these are actually passenger vehicles. They're meant to drive on highways. They're family cars. They're not the kind of cars you're actually meant to be putting a great deal of load on them. But if you asked someone with a crossover, can you put, 200 bags or 100, 200 kilograms of cement in your car? They'd probably say, yeah, it's tough. It can do it. But it doesn't seem that that's what those cars were made for.
2: Definitely. I see that quite a bit. People also have this notion, as you correctly stated, that, well, if the vehicle is an SUV or mini SUV, I can go off-road with it and I can do what I need to do. You know, there's that little Suzuki Jimny. That is a very, very capable off-roader. It's a small car. It's a very capable off-roader. It's got a massive following. A lot of people around the world beef them up and go to places that most big SUVs won't go. But that's a purpose-built off-road vehicle, mini off-road vehicle, right? A lot of the crossovers that you see are just raised passenger vehicles. So it's your normal passenger vehicle that they've raised the suspension, put on slightly bigger wheels, and changed the look slightly and said, here is a crossover SUV, mini SUV, and people take it as, well, this thing can conquer the jungle. I can load this thing full of kit,

0: their books, in their manuals, and will tell you, well, this vehicle can tow 2 tons. So you know that, okay, if I'm towing something, I can tow 2 tons with this vehicle. 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But those vehicles are designed around that. They're designed purpose-built for you to do that. A lot of the crossovers or these SUVs or mini SUVs are just raised passenger vehicles.
1: Right.
0: It's to give you the look and feel of a bigger car, but they're not capable. Most of them are not that capable to be loaded and then try to go off-road with them and conquer them. Right. You know, your Land Rovers, generally they build the car for the off-road and modify it to work on the road.
1: Mm-hmm.
0: So that car can go anywhere. That is what Land Rover tells you. Because we've built the car to work off-road and we modified to work on the road.
1: Right.
0: But not all manufacturers build like that.
1: So how would you know what your car is built for? Is there something you should be looking out for in your, I guess, in the specs? Would the GVM be a good indication of whether this is a car you can, A, take off-road and load it with stuff and also take it off-road without damaging it? What would be, like, if you're someone listening and you drive a crossover, how would you know whether it can go off-road with quite a big load?
0: Well, generally speaking, look, read your manual. Check your GVM on that vehicle. Also, you know, be careful of the clever marketing. A lot of the time, the marketing is there to get you into the vehicle to make you feel that you're in a very capable off-roader. But there's very few of the mini SUVs out there that can actually do what they're supposed to do off-road. First things first, if you are going to take one of these vehicles, generally speaking, they're going to have a four-wheel drive setup, right? And you get different setups. You get an all-wheel drive setup for on-road. So a lot of your big SUVs are all-wheel drive capable all the time, but it doesn't mean it can go off-road. There's a very big difference in the systems. They'll have diff locks on them. They'll have hill descent systems built into them. Those are very capable off-roaders. So generally speaking with your crossovers, as I said, it's just a higher passenger vehicle. Read your manual. Try to look past the clever marketing and see there. Most of the time, your vehicles that can really do what it's supposed to do, right, will normally have like a payload of about 600 kilograms. So that's 4 adults and luggage, and you could even put 5 adults in there. And those vehicles are capable of going off-road. They've got ladder suspensions. They're higher off the ground. They've got off-road tires. You'll see that this vehicle could most probably go and do what it's supposed to.
1: Yeah.
0: But generally speaking, read your manual. Try to look past the clever marketing and take it from there. You know, a lot of the time, your crossover vehicles have slightly more space, higher off the ground, but they are still passenger vehicles.
1: Mm. We've got one voice note before we wrap up our conversation.
2: You know, my only issue with this car that are low on the ground is that after the suspension is changed, those cars are never taken for roadworthy, for them to check whether the car is roadworthy or not. So most of them are unroadworthy and they're on the road. You know, and somebody will buy a car and change the factory spec, especially a suspension is one of the most critical parts on components on the vehicle. And it is very risky to tamper with that area because if the car is not roadworthy, one mistake could be catastrophic. And, you know, if there was a rule that make sure that everybody who do that kind of conversion, especially on the suspension, the car must have an additional roadworthy certificate or the latest roadworthy certificate.
1: Thank you very much for that WhatsApp voice note. Warren?
0: Yeah, that roadworthy story really needs to change in South Africa. The whole system is incorrect. I saw a vehicle get a roadworthy the other day with tinted headlights. The headlights were so dark that there's no way those lights are going to work at night. But that car got roadworthy. So a lot of the time, the people working there don't know what they're doing. The whole setup around roadworthy is because it's, to a large extent, it's been privatized. And there's so much fraud and corruption around that.

0: the voice note is correct. You know, there's a lot of, if you look at the rules around roadworthies, your vehicles, and the rest of it, there's so many things there that you need to be cognizant of. If you change the exhaust and the exhaust is beyond a certain decibel, that vehicle can be deemed unroadworthy because it's, you cannot drive in a residential area with an exhaust that is that loud. There are so many of those rules there if you actually look at the act. But enforcement around that is slim to none because a lot of the time the people enforcing the rules don't know the rules themselves. Again, I had a setup where I went to go and help a friend with a specific vehicle. The vehicle passed a roadworthy having had tires on that were worn so badly on the inside that the wires were sticking out. That vehicle was clearly a fail.
1: Yeah.
0: But again, exactly, how did that vehicle pass? Now you've got to go back and educate the people at doing the roadworthy. And they say to you, well, it's passed. What's your problem?
1: Mm.
0: You know?
1: Yeah. Warren, always a great pleasure having you on the show. Thank you so much for your time.
0: Thank you for having me.
1: Thank you so much. That's our resident motoring enthusiast, Warren Tucker.
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4: In Legal Talk today, we want to take a look at an issue that affects thousands of South Africans, probably tens of thousands, if not hundreds of thousands of them, but one that's often misunderstood, and that is the legal rights of unmarried couples, those who've been together long term and are probably living together but have not entered into any kind of official legal partnership. Many people believe that if you've simply lived together for a number of years and if you share expenses or have had children together, for example, that the law is automatically going to recognize that relationship. But in South Africa, that is not necessarily the case. From property ownership and maintenance claims to inheritance to pensions, medical decisions, there are so many areas in which unmarried couples might find themselves in a very vulnerable position if they haven't deliberately put in place legal protections. And to help us understand those realities and talk about what protections can be put in place for those who choose not to marry, I'm very happy to welcome on the line family law specialist Sandra van Staden from Bernard Vukic Potash and Getz Attorneys. Sandra, it's a pleasure to have you on the show. Welcome. Thanks for joining us.
5: Thank you, Baba. Pleasure to be on your show and to be able to share my thoughts with you and the listeners.
4: Thank you. I want to start with, I think, a widely held misperception, Sandra, that a lot of people believe in the concept of a common law spouse or a common law marriage, and that if you've been together for a certain number of years, there is automatically going to be some level of protection for you. Where does that misunderstanding come from? Do you have any insight into the context of why people believe that when it isn't actually the case?
5: No, I don't know where it exactly originated, but it is so that people widely believe this. They speak of their common law spouses, I have had many inquiries from people sitting across my desk saying, well, I am his common law wife, or I am her common law husband, because we've been together for X number of years. This could also be strengthened by the fact that there are some countries, I know Australia, for instance, does recognize common law marriages, but it is most definitely not so in South Africa, and people need to be disabused of that thought so that they realization can grow that they need to actually put legal instruments in place and legal protection in place to ensure their position.
4: Okay. So Sandra, if you haven't deliberately gone and had a conversation with a lawyer and say, look, we're in a long-term committed relationship, we want to offer each other the kinds of benefits and protections which would accrue to a married couple or someone in a recognized civil union, if you haven't taken that step, where do you stand? What does the law currently say, if anything, about couples who are living together long term but haven't formally recognized the relationship or taken that kind of legal step?
5: Okay. Couples who are not married and who are not in a registered civil union have no protection in law at the moment. There's no automatic right to share in assets or claim assets when the relationship ends. There's also no automatic right to claim maintenance when the relationship ends. That said, there are two exceptions, okay. And that is upon if the relationship is terminated by way of death. There are two pieces of legislation which were amended in 2023, and the one is the Interstate Succession Act, mm-hmm. in terms of which the legislature now provides that a spouse shall mean a partner. The word spouse, wherever it appears, includes a partner in a permanent life partnership, importantly, in which the partners have undertaken reciprocal duties of support. In such an event, the surviving partner, provided, of course, the partner can prove that there was indeed such a relationship, that partner stands to inherit automatically, in terms of the Act, a child share, which currently stands at $250,000. If there are no children, then the surviving partner will inherit the entire estate. But as I say, you have to be able to prove that relationship. So although the Act goes a very long way to assist, there could be a hiccup if it is challenged. The second Act, which mm-hmm. was amended at the same time, is the Maintenance for Surviving Spouses Act. And that Act also was amended in 2023, which provides that the word marriage for the purposes of this Act includes a permanent life partnership in which, again, the partners undertook reciprocal duties of support. And the word spouse includes a person in a permanent life partnership in which the partners undertook reciprocal duties of support. The challenge, of course, can always be that someone who stands to inherit in terms of the last will and testament of the deceased partner could challenge the relationship, and you then again you have to prove the existence of this relationship and that it was indeed a permanent life relationship. In terms of which you both undertook reciprocal duties of support. So that is the current position in terms of legislation. But if the relationship terminates while both parties are still alive, as I said, there are no automatic rights in law at the moment in South Africa.
4: Okay. Which means it's a little difficult to answer the question that's come in from Annie in Century City, because we don't know the circumstances here. But her question is, does a person who was not married to an ex-partner have any access or claim on the ex-partner's assets? So she doesn't say if, I'm assuming she means an ex-partner who's still alive then, Sandra.
5: Yes, let's go on that assumption, Pippa.
4: Okay.
5: If the ex-partner is alive, she does not have an automatic right to claim. She could, however, institute a claim under the banner of what we call a universal partnership. And depending on the circumstances of the case, if she can prove that there was a universal partnership in existence, then she could stand to have some claim and be awarded some form of compensation, either in the way of asset sharing or what she needs to prove, though, is that there was a relationship. They entered into this relationship in the sense that they formed a partnership together wherein both parties would make some sort of contribution, and it doesn't necessarily have to be financial or equal financial contribution. As long as they both contributed in some way, shape or form to this partnership growing financially, as so that there would be a financial benefit to both of them. But it's a difficult claim.
4: Mm-hmm.
5: The bar is quite high. And so, once again, it comes with its problems. If there's nothing in writing.
4: Sandra, you used the term universal partnership, which is one I certainly had not heard before, and I'm guessing probably some of our listeners were unfamiliar with. Can you tell us a little bit more about how the law would define that? Is it more broad than what you've just said about a partnership where both are contributing towards mutual sort of well-being and increase of finances? Is there more to it than that?
5: No, that is essentially what it is. It's just a form that developed, and it's pretty much like any other partnership. If two business people go into a partnership and they want to mutually benefit, but this is specifically for couples in a romantic relationship that we use this term, the universal partnership.
4: Okay, thank you. We're in conversation with family law specialist Sandra van Staden. We have received a voice note that's come in from one of our listeners who I think wants to share some of their personal experience. So we're going to play that for you in just a moment. But let's take a listen to what Steve has to say.
6: Hey, Pippa, great show as always.
4: Thank you.
6: So myself and my wife have been together for 20, 25 years or so. And the first part, we were never really interested in getting married, big white wedding, and there wasn't really an interest. But then as the years went and as we got older, there were just too many legal what ifs. So we took a nice road trip to Malmesbury and mm-hmm. got married in the magistrate's court. I guess you have to nowadays if you're a couple, just legal issues. Otherwise, enjoying the sun and have a lekker show. Thanks, Steve Brockenfeld.
4: Thanks, Steve. And that's such helpful real-life example. And Sandra, I mean, to Steve's point, what you've described for us is the legal what-ifs, because from what you've said to us, the law does not offer any kind of safety net automatically, even if your partnership is one that spans decades and decades. Now, for a couple of you, do you want to respond, Sandra, before I ask my next question?
5: No, correct. You're very right there. And I think it was a wise thing for Steve and his wife to do to clear it up and make sure that there are no legal what-ifs if one of them passes or if their relationship sadly ends.
4: Mm. Now, Sandra, for whatever reason, if a couple chooses to stay together and not get married, and whether that's get married in a religious ceremony or a civil ceremony, it doesn't matter. If they've decided we want to be together, we're in this for the long run, but we don't want a piece of paper telling us it's valid or whatever the reason may be, what are the most important practical steps that you would advise they need to take to protect themselves financially and legally? Steve's example is one. You can make the decision that even though the wedding is not important to us, we'll go ahead with the marriage to simplify things. But for whatever reason, there may be couples who choose not to do that. What would you advise they should put in place as a bare minimum?
5: Correct. I think that the first step is that they should update their wills, and they should not leave it to chance, and they should make sure that their wishes are very expressed in their wills. That way there can be absolutely no argument about what the surviving partner will be receiving upon death. Secondly, the other issue which also comes to mind is pension sharing.
4: Mm-hmm.
5: So once again, make sure that you name your partner as a beneficiary to your pension benefits. If that's your intention, that your partner should benefit from that upon your death. And then something which is very helpful and which I strongly advise is that couples enter into an agreement, a notarial life partnership agreement. And it is really something which they can, where they can choose to formulate exactly how their relationship will be governed financially, what will happen in the event of the relationship ending. They can specify what will happen with assets, how they will share assets, whether certain assets will not be shared, and whether there will be any maintenance obligations when the relationship terminates. That is far more helpful than living in the false hope of being able to sort things out if it goes wrong. So really, update your will. Make sure that your wishes in terms of your pension benefits, should you die, be very clear. But very importantly, see an attorney and enter into an agreement if you can't afford.
2: This is EWN.
4: Good evening, I'm Mikey Malapo. A legal probe has dismissed an explanation to Parliament by former Social Development Minister Sisisi Tolashe that it was merely a clerical error that she signed a five-year contract with the department's former Director General when Cabinet had only approved the appointment for a year. Presenting the findings of the forensic investigation to Parliament's Portfolio Committee today, law firm Mgetsu and Associates said there appeared to have been a deliberate administrative collusion in the final contract of the former Director General Peter Nechipale. But the ANC continued to rally around Tolashe, with MPs questioning the credibility of the report because it didn't include her side of the story. Lindsay Dentlinger has more.
7: Sisisi Tolashe was fired as cabinet minister last month after a slew of allegations against her, including irregular appointments in her personal office and the department. This includes the 2.2 million rand annual contract awarded to the former director general Peter Nechipale. Mketsu and Associates managing director Sidwal Mketsu has recommended disciplinary action against Nechipale, saying he must have known he was signing a contract that was not in line with a cabinet directive. Nechipale has, however, since retired.
8: The central findings, the report rejects the explanation that this was a clerical error, finding evidence of a deliberate administrative process that rationalized and processed the irregular appointment.
7: Mketsu says two attempts for Tolashe to explain her version of events, both in person or in writing, were ignored, and thus no findings could be made against her. Lindsay Dentlinger, Eyewitness News, Parliament.
4: Commander of the Hawks Serious Organized Crime Investigation Unit in Durban, Gavin Jacob, has been grilled at the Matlanga Commission over a number of irregularities in his handling of a major drug bust. In June 2021, Jacob was in charge of an operation where police intercepted a shipping container carrying 541 kilograms of cocaine. In November of the same year, the confiscated consignment with an estimated street value of 200 million rand was stolen from the Hawks offices in Port Shepstone. Tabiso Goba has more.
9: On the day of the drug bust, Hawks commander Gavin Jacob was on leave. However, when he returned to work, specifically to work on the drug bust, he didn't inform his direct commander as required.
10: I should have. It was an error on my part. I should have.
11: So you accept that you did not do what you had to do and you basically had no reason for not doing it. This thing about operational simply does not apply. Yes.
10: I concede.
11: Thank you.
9: In his investigation diary at the time, and in the statement he submitted to the Matlanga Commission, Jacob says the breaking of the container ship seal was done in the presence of a customs official from SARS.
12: That the seal was broken in the presence of inter alia customs official Ntutuko Kuzwayo is wholly misleading. There was no such customs official.
10: Yes, you're correct, Commissioner.
9: Jacob also conceded he was not aware of the proper procedures and protocols when it came to carrying out police operations at licensed depots managed by SARS. Tabiso Goba, Eyewitness News.
4: The Western Cape Department of Water and Sanitation says dam levels across the province remain encouraging. The department's head, Ntombizanele Bilam Mupariwa, says dam levels have continued to improve this week, with increases recorded in several key water supply systems across the Western Cape.
13: The Cape Town water supply system combined has increased from 70.34% last week to 71.95% this week. The Western Cape state of dams has also recorded a rise from 71.36% last week to 71.47% this week.
4: Ntombizane Lebila Mupariwa adds the province's dams remain well above the levels recorded during the same period last year.
13: The continued increase in dam levels is encouraging and contributes positively to water security in the province.
14: And Kenyan President William Ruto has arrived in South Africa on a state visit. President Cyril Ramaphosa will lead South Africa's delegation to the official talks with Ruto, where discussions will center around bilateral, multilateral, economic, regional and continental issues. The presidency says the official talks will be followed by a business forum. The forum will focus on deepening economic cooperation, facilitating business partnerships and exploring strategies for trade and investment between the two countries. Kenya is one of South Africa's largest trading partners in Africa outside of the Southern African Development Community. Gold's trading at $4,434.50 an ounce. The rand at 16.36 to the dollar, at 21.95 to the pound, at 18.97 to the euro. Brent crude oil is at $98.08 a barrel. A look at your weather. A cloudy Thursday in store for Gauteng tomorrow, with isolated showers and thunder showers expected. Joburg will drop to overnight lows of 6 degrees and peak at highs of 19. Pretoria is at 6 and 20. Vereeniging is at 4 and 19 degrees. A partly cloudy start for Cape Town. Otherwise, it's clear skies with strong southeasterly winds at a low of 14 and a high of 18 degrees. The top story in Eyewitness News at this hour. A legal probe has dismissed an explanation to Parliament by former Social Development Minister Sisisi Dolashe that it was merely a clerical error that she signed a five-year contract with the department's former director general when cabinet had only approved the appointment for a year.
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15: I want to know, guys. Have you ever had a song stuck in your head? Like ever? So what are we talking about? Those songs that just get stuck in your head. And I'll be honest, the first time I heard this term, I was listening to Jenny Cruz Williams. It must have been towards the end of high school, sometime there in my career. And she mentioned the term earworm, that song that just gets stuck in your head and does not go away. And you find yourself getting so irritated about it. So we are joined by audiologist who is Chantal Kasuto to chat to us about why songs get stuck in our heads. Chantal, welcome to the show. Thank you so much for joining us.
16: Hello, how are you?
15: Listen, all I'm thinking is do do do do do do do do do do like.
16: I promise you, I started laughing. I had a baby 4 months ago, so I've just got Cocomelon going on repeat in my head.
15: Can I tell you what's going to drive you nuts, right? Is when you discover that there are a million versions of Baby Shark, including an Amapiano version. So just
16: the version. Don't worry, there's also a Bach version.
15: It's called, it goes, wash my head. Do, do, do, do,
16: yes,
15: do. Yes, I know it. I know them all. There's the bath time song. So chat to us about earworms, right? And how is it that you can have an earworm even with a song you don't like?
16: Okay. So an earworm is a bit of music, as you said, that you can't shake from your brain. So it happens to almost everyone. So it's typically a song that you've heard repeatedly with a strong rhythm and melody, and it will pop into your head and stay there, which is often unwanted, as you say. So it's not so fun.
15: Yes.
16: But if we look at almost the anatomy of it, so scientists will trace earworms to the auditory cortex in the temporal lobe of the brain, which controls how you perceive music.
15: Mm.
16: So deep within the temporal lobe area, it's also responsible for retrieving memories.
15: Mm.
16: So your parts of the brain that involve emotions will also tie into making of an earworm.
15: Mm.
16: So there's a lot of parts of the brain that will contribute to this repetition.
15: Mm.
16: So there's a study by music psychologist Kelly Jakubowski who found that earworms are usually tunes that have a fairly generic but easy to remember melody. And they're usually fairly easy to sing and also tend to have some additional unique characteristics that set them apart from other songs. So it could be the tempo, the melody, repetition within the song. All of those things will contribute.
15: Yes. And I'm wondering, what you spoke about, the emotional attachment to certain songs. Some of these songs, they just happen to be radio hits. that mm-hmm. you come across. So you're not even a fan. You've never looked for it. I would even say, forget the radio hits part. Just scroll on TikTok and there are so many songs. Yeah. Okay, the one that's annoying me at the moment, and I can't sing because I have half a voice, but it goes something yeah. like, Spirit lead me where my shit. It's this audio that they use for all the sad videos. I am so sick of it, like your guys. And then also the Barbie song, because the Barbie thing is currently on trend at the moment. I'm sick yeah. of it. How do we now stop this earworm?
16: Well, look, let's look at why they're happening first, and then we'll get onto the treating of it. But the most simple thing is music exposure. So as you say, even if you don't like it, just hearing the song or a portion of it will cause you to have an earworm. And it's triggered by a memory of a song, seeing a word that may remind you of a song, feeling an emotion, as you said, can trigger an earworm. And one that's very common is having a low cognitive load. So people are more likely to get earworms when their minds aren't occupied doing anything else. So the brain is attempting to fill that gap within the auditory center of the brain, and then it gets stuck, causing a repetition of the same portion of the song. So, I mean, it's very common. 9 out of 10 people will experience it. So to treat it, there's a few things that we can look at. So there was a study done in 2015 that said if you find a cure song, then it can stop the repeating music. So what's a cure song? Funnily enough, singing Happy Birthday can get rid of it.
15: Mm.
16: That's one thing. Another thing you can do is listening to the song that's annoying you from start to finish. Okay, sometimes that can get rid of the earworm. And there's another study that's shown that by engaging your working memory in moderately difficult tasks, such as doing a puzzle or reading, you may reduce the recurrence too. And the next one is quite an interesting one, chewing gum. So by chewing gum, I know, it's so interesting. So by chewing gum, it's known for interrupting the storage of information within the auditory short-term memory centers of the brain.
15: Mm.
16: So it will interfere with the repetitive memory and stops your mind from scanning a song.
15: Yes.
16: So like even within my practice, if I'm conducting assessments or providing therapy for central auditory processing disorder, which is how the brain processes sound,
15: yes,
16: I don't like my clients chewing gum, because it can actually affect the results, number one, within an assessment.
15: Yes.
16: And it can prevent therapy from working because it could be influencing their ability to store auditory information within their short-term memory.
15: Yes.
16: So it's all, yeah, very interesting. But that's how you could try to get rid of it.
15: Some of the WhatsApp messages, one says, hi. Now this is in my head. I even forgot about Baby Shark. That's from Karen saying, great show. Always another one says, no, Le, we're not Baby Shark. My youngest is 8 and I was still on the recovery journey from the song. Now you've derailed. You have to.
16: I feel like I've been derailed too.
15: You have. It just means you have to go back. Marissa says, the Lego 1 and 2 movie songs, Lebrile. If I hear those, I am doomed. The second movie literally makes a mockery of this phenomenon. I haven't watched the Lego movie, so I'm not sure what that's about. Let's take a listen to some voice notes.
17: Baby shark, do do do do do do. Baby shark, do do do do do do. Baby, rilebogile. You're my girl. I'm definitely going to be stuck in my head.
18: Oh my God, Ralebohile, now that you just played Baby Shark doo doo doo doo doo, it's going to be stuck on my head the whole day.
15: Guys, Baby Shark is so the one. There was one more I was trying to find. Balisa, did we find it? There was one more song that I know. And you must tell me, Chantal, if this is earworm worthy. Come on.
16: You won a gold medal on that one.
15: You know, no, I was sitting here with Balisa. I said, oh my gosh, I know the earworm that you cannot help yourself with is my loneliness is killing me. I must confess, I still believe. So Chantal, in all honesty, is there anything that is damaging about having an earworm that you should get rid of it, except that it's terribly annoying?
16: Yeah, so look, earworms, they're not dangerous. generally. It's obviously, as you say, it's very annoying, but they're not considered dangerous. It's even part of your brain's healthy creative process. However, for people who may have mental health issues or other neurological conditions, earworms can sometimes cause stress or obsession, and in rare cases are experienced during migraines and epileptic attacks. So if you're experiencing if you're experiencing a persistent earworm that lasts more than 24 hours, it can actually be caused by a number of different medical conditions.
15: What?
16: So there was actually a neurologist, she's part of the American Association of Neurology, her name's Elaine Jones. And she says, if you should take an earworm seriously, only if it's linked to other symptoms. So everyone must just calm themselves, because I'm sure now there's a little bit of a... So if you're experiencing other symptoms such as loss of consciousness or confusion, visual loss or changes, speech arrest, tremors of the arms or legs, then you should go and see a general practitioner, see what's going on. But in general, no, they're just annoying. And yeah, unfortunately, it's part of our brain's process.
15: Thank you so much, Chantal, for chatting to us. And I'll just end it by saying, baby shark, baby shark, oh, my loneliness is killing me. Or would you rather remember... Up in the club, just got, earworms for the day.
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19: 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We remain human beings and we must never forget that.
3: Aubrey Masango on Cape Talk.
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23: Donovan Shirley is an ultra distance runner and mental health advocate joining me on the line now. Johannesburg Ultra Run pushing your body obviously to the brink. But for you, it isn't just about endurance, it's about mental resilience. Tell us about the Get Back Up campaign that you are supporting.
0: So the Get Back Up campaign is something which was thought of, as all good ideas are, in the pub. And the idea was basically, you know, I'm going to be, this year is a down run from Pietermaritzburg to Durban. So it is the metaphor that I was using is that I'm going to be starting in Pietermaritzburg at 5:30 on Saturday afternoon, running down to Durban for the 5:30 a.m. start of Comrades Marathon, and then running back up to Pietermaritzburg. So the idea being, once I get down to Durban, I'm going to be physically, emotionally, mentally drained. I'm going to be able to find the strength and the courage with the right team around me to be able to get back up to the start, I mean, to the finish of Comrades Marathon. So it's a metaphor that continues into life as well, where everybody at the moment seems just to be taking a little bit of extra strain mentally, and you know, there's a little bit of extra pressure around, and we hearing about the Concorde ruling on Friday just raises our level of anxiety. Mother's Day, and should we wish Mother's Day, shouldn't we wish Mother's Day, also raises certain levels of anxiety. But and there's other issues that are facing on a more personal level, where people are just taking a bit of strain and finding themselves a little bit overwhelmed. There's some stats that are coming out from SADAG, the South African Depression and Anxiety Group, which are so alarming. High school kids, 1 in 5 high school kids will attempt suicide, or will have the number of kids that will have suicidal thoughts is even higher than that. And so the idea of being able to get back up was born from the challenge of, you know, we need to be better. And it's not a judgment. It's a offer of help. We were talking about it the other day again, where we were saying that Instagram is fantastic with glamorizing these mental health issues. And we have these great sayings, you know, it's okay not to be okay. And you know what? It is absolutely okay not to be okay. If you're having a bad day and you're feeling a bit overwhelmed, you take a day, you catch your breath, you go and see somebody, you chat, have a chat. But it's not okay to stay not okay. We need to find the strength and the courage to have tough conversations, to talk amongst ourselves, to our friends, to our mothers, to our fathers, to find ways of coping with the stresses that we're feeling at the moment.
23: Yeah, no, that's very, very true, Donovan. Talk to me about what the endurance will mean for your body and for your mental health, because, you know, running nearly 90 kilometers is already a challenge. To double that up in one sitting for all intents and purposes, that sounds quite challenging for the body.
0: So 2 weeks ago, was it 2 weeks, 3 weeks ago, there was a race that was happening in Poch called the Poch Backyard Ultra. A backyard ultra is a format of running where you are running a 6.7 kilometer loop on the hour, every hour, last person standing. And that 6.7 kilometer loop, if it takes you 47 minutes to do that 6.7 kilometers, that gives you 13 minutes to be able to refuel, recharge, grab some juice, go have a water, get some gums, have some potatoes, and then you line up back on the start line at the top of the hour. So it's a grueling physical challenge. And I was very fortunate and blessed enough to be able to have the resilience to be able to be the last person standing. We set the South African record at 43 laps. So that's 43 hours of running and about 288 kilometers. So it was a great test for me to actually try out the physical endurance, because 175 kilometers is what I've calculated my down and up to be. And so hopefully the training's gone really well. I've got the physical strength to be able to do it, and a certain mental fortitude that has been built over years and years of ultra running that is going to hopefully get me through and find the... And then, of course, the teamwork. Oh, the community that's been around me has been incredible. The support that I've got, the people that have been running with me, that have been taking selfies, that have been saying hi, just gives you that extra bit of boost, you know, because you're not in this alone. There's always a community around us.
23: And in fact, Lizo van der Westhuizen always reminds us of the important work that the supporter plays, particularly on the ultramarathon comrades, certainly to Oceans here in Cape Town, knowing that when you get to a particular mark, you're going to see a loved one who's going to be waving. I suppose gives you extra motivation, doesn't it, to run that further, to get there, because there's someone who's waiting for you, who's going to be cheering you on for the next 10 kilometers at least, or something like that.
0: Absolutely. Running is one of the ultimate team sports. So I'm very fortunate to be running at the Pirates Running Club up in Joburg. And that sense of family, that sense of community that you have when you're running to Oceans or Comrades, when you're running even a 5K or a 10K and you're wearing your Pirates shirt and people calling out, go Pirates, go Pirates. It gives you that boost that you need just to get you to that next little tough stage. So it is a running. Running is definitely a team sport, and I've been very blessed to have a great team around me. For those early morning training runs, like this morning, weather in Cape Town must be absolutely horrible, but
23: it is.
0: There are people that are going to be outside running, and, you know, they... having that run with a buddy, knowing that they're going to be there holding you accountable, gets you out of bed on mornings like this to get better, to get fitter, to get stronger. And again, just another simile in life. Those partners, those people around you who are supporting you, who are backing you, who are cheering you on through tough times. So it's very important to have that team around you.
23: Donovan, where can listeners follow your journey?
0: So the campaign I'm running, the campaign for two causes. The one cause that I'm running for is for Matthew and me. Matthew was 16 years old when he committed suicide 18 months ago. And the other campaign that I'm running for is for the South African Depression and Anxiety Group, SADAG, who do incredible work for mental health and mental health advocacy in the country. So the information is available on their websites. Also on my Instagram page, the Get Back Up Challenge. You'll find me on there. And if you follow on Strava, I'm Donovan Shirley, and you'll be able to find my training and check my progress on there.
23: Donovan, I'm sure that what you'll be doing in KwaZulu-Natal around the Comrades Marathon is going to be nothing compared to the ultra runner, the back. What do you call it? The back ultra.
0: The backyard ultra.
23: That one.
0: Yeah.
23: I mean, to be running for all those hours, for all that distance, was absolutely amazing. We will chat to you again after Comrades, just to find out how it went. Yeah.
0: Asuka, I look forward to sharing that story with you guys. Thank you for the call.
23: Pleasure. Have a wonderful, wonderful run. Donovan Shirley, ultra-distance runner and mental health advocate, getting behind the Get Back Up campaign, supporting two very important causes, Matthew and me, as well as SADAG, who we know do amazing, amazing work in the space of mental health. So please do go to the various website to find out more about the campaign. Otherwise, follow Donovan on the socials that he shared a moment ago.
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1: As we head into the peak of flu season, it's not just our health that takes a knock, it's also our workplaces. Absenteeism, and perhaps even more quietly, presenteeism, are costing the economy billions of rands each year, with millions of workdays lost to flu-related illnesses. But beyond the numbers, there's a growing concern about how we show up at work when we're unwell, and what that means for productivity, recovery, and the spread of illnesses in offices. To unpack the real impact of flu season, both on our well-being and on our working lives, I caught up with Lance Bloomeris from Unu Health, which is a digital health tech platform that provides on-demand private healthcare through a smartphone app.
5: These figures are quite astounding. Flu season looks set to cost, or could cost, South African businesses tens of billions of rand. From your perspective, I mean, how accurate are these estimates? And what do you think is missing from the way perhaps that companies are calculating this impact?
6: Sarah-Jane, thank you very much for having me and representing our business. But yeah, these are significant costs. You know, the numbers that we start seeing very directly is around 19 billion rand each year, very directly from absenteeism. We validated these numbers through a number of sources, including the World Health Organization statistics, and then local tracking through places like the National Institute for Communicable Diseases. And they do post-event work. So you'll go and see on the NICD website in South Africa a lot of stats around what happened last year. Obviously, you don't know what's going to happen, but we use history as a good guide to determine what the impact of the flu season could have on our economy in total.
5: Do you think that this is something that, businesses understand, or is it still an underestimated problem?
6: I don't think businesses understand it as much as what we think you should. I think people know the impact when people are away or unproductive in the workforce, but I don't think everybody's done the calculation to calculate specifically for me in my business, if people are out for various reasons, what the direct impact is. So it is good to see the statistics and the alarming statistics at that when published, especially through the likes of the World Health Organization. Let me get that right. And it's not about wealth, it's about health, but how those statistics actually come about. And effectively, we break it up into a couple of places, Sarah Jane. One is around direct cost of absenteeism. You know, when somebody's not in the office, you can see it very directly. Somebody can't do the job. Do I need a replacement? Does work get deferred? I can see the cost, but I don't necessarily understand that businesses are doing the calculations themselves. They might see it because they've got to pay a little bit of overtime to somebody, or they've got to get contract workers in. I don't think they consolidate it all up. The biggest cost, though, which is the one that is the scariest cost, is a cost that we call presenteeism. So everybody knows about absenteeism. I can't see you, you're not here. Presenteeism is when I can see you, but you're still not here. And the reason being is that you're either distracted because you're not well, you actually aren't, shouldn't be at work, but you arrive because you need a paycheck, you're paid by the hour, you don't have sick leave available. And so now you are actually in the workforce and likely impacting other people around you, but you're not fully present. You are absent, but at work. So it's a concept called presenteeism. And the estimates are hundreds of billions of rand that could cost people, but you don't see it. That's the problem with this one, because you think the work is being done. You think people are being productive, but one, they're not. And two, they're knocking on to other people down the line. So take time off. It's visible. It costs less, actually, surprisingly. At an individual level, though, the concern always is if I'm not at work, I don't get paid, or I need to actually go and see a doctor to get a sick note. So I'll only get paid with a sick note, but the cost of a sick note is quite expensive in this country. So you can't get that without seeing a formal doctor with a formal diagnosis.
5: That's so interesting. And we at Prime Media at Cape Talk have various policies written into our employment contracts. And I'm sure that, you know, many, many other workplaces have the same. And the idea is to protect, obviously, the company from perhaps workers who might want to pull a sickie, as it were. But what is that type of workplace culture? And what do these policies actually what can be the downside of policies like these, like what you're talking about? Why are so many people still going into work when they're clearly unwell? Is it about the financial pressure? Is it about workload? Is it about workplace culture? What, there's a number of factors, presumably.
6: The part that we've picked up the most is worrying about individual pay, to be honest with you. So I suppose it goes into individual policy. And if I don't have a sick note, I won't get paid. And often those people that are pulling a sickie can often do that quite regularly. So if you're not well, and I mean, our population on the whole, there's a lot of hypertension, there's a lot of comorbidity rates in our overall population. So if those rates are already high, and then there's a potential for flu and that in the environment, it has a very direct impact on somebody's pocket. So I'd rather, what we're seeing is people would rather protect their own pocket than the health within an individual workforce. Add on open plan offices, add on public transport, add on all the extra parts that all come together, and there's a recipe for increased health pressures in businesses and the system in general. So instead of staying at home like we did in COVID, people come into the office, you don't see masks, you don't see any sanitization anymore, you're not seeing any of those additional health or safety features that we were so used to. And so our sense is that that has a much bigger impact. So individual choice, and it's very hard to force somebody to go home if they're not feeling well, because they know they need a sick note. Now you're forcing them to go to a doctor, and then forcing them to go to a doctor. I don't know what your experiences are, but we don't see many doctor's consults for under 400 to 500 Rand.
5: I was going to say, actually, Lance, you know, I've actually changed my medical plan of the last year, just because of increasing costs and children and all that kind of thing.
6: Yes.
5: To a situation that allows me, listen, what I make up in some areas of my medical scheme, I lose in others, but it's always a balancing act, isn't it? But prior to the plan that I'm on now, minimum 500 Rand a pop. Now, as you're lying there in bed feeling like death, thinking, I know what's wrong with me, and I can't, but I know that there's nothing that my doctor's going to be able to give me. They're going to say, you've got the flu. And I'm going to go, yes, I know that, but I need you to write that on a piece of paper so that my employer knows that I'm not, you know, pulling a sickie. And that's going to cost 500 Rand on top of the, you know, various bits and pieces that I'm going to go and get at the chemist, which probably won't work anyway because it's the flu and it's, you know. So now I have a medical aid plan that means that I don't have to pay that. And one of the reasons that I chose this medical aid plan was so that I can go to the doctor for $70, so that when my employer inevitably says, oh, you had 2 days off, SJ, I can go, yeah, I did, and I hauled myself to the doctor, and it only cost me $70 as opposed to the 500 that actually becomes unaffordable. If you're just joining us, we are talking to Lance Bloomeris from Una Health about how flu season is set to cost South African businesses billions every year. And we're talking about presenteeism. Essentially, sick leave is the visible cost, but presenteeism, where employees work while sick, which can have a greater impact on productivity and overall business performance. Lance, I wonder then... Flu season runs for several months in South Africa. What are some of the early steps then that businesses or individuals can take before it really kicks in? And as I ask that question, it is a reminder to self that I need to go and see Azra at my local pharmacist to go and get the entire family flu jabbed. That's what I do. I did it last year. I'm sure it saved us from something particularly grim. What are some of the early steps businesses and individuals can take?
6: Look, I think you've touched on the first one, and there's higher awareness for flu vaccination than what there has been previously. You're seeing it a lot more. I think people are a lot more aware of it. I mean, we don't advocate whether you should or shouldn't. That's personal choice. So, I mean, there's many discussion points on the efficacy of the vaccines. But when you look at 6 to 11,000 people die in South Africa each year from flu-related illnesses and complications, you know, there's something to be said for options that are out there. So personal choice. So I won't comment on that piece very specifically. But early indications are often in 2025, flu season started late March, which was very, very early. It seems to have now started back end of April with the onset of a lot of the cold weather that's come across the country, but does seem like it's in full effect already. Generally, the health practitioners will advocate for flu vaccines already in April. So if those that haven't, so a note to you, Sarah Jane, if you haven't and you would normally have done it, you're more than likely a couple of weeks late. But given that the flu season runs generally into August, into early September, you know, there's still a huge opportunity and preparedness to be able to be ahead of the vaccine curve. Businesses themselves, I think it's about awareness. So it's one thing that as Unu House we push a lot on is awareness. If you're aware, you can do something about it. And if you can do something about it, you are forearmed for what might come down the line. Just because a company might not have a full health policy in place or have an employee benefit relating to health, I still think there's awareness that can be done in the workplace around what to do if you aren't feeling well.
5: At what role, Lance, do digital health platforms play, do you think, in managing seasonal illnesses like the flu more effectively?
6: So from our side, Sarah-Jane, what we see is access and convenience. So you can get onto any of these platforms immediately. It doesn't matter where you are, actually, and generally we run extended hours. So you can get on at 7 a.m. in the morning. You don't have to wait for physical doctors' networks to be available, and often a lot cheaper than traditional doctors as well. So I suppose two benefits. One, convenience. Two, price. And then immediately you can work out whether you actually need to see a physical doctor or not. And on our platform, you can get your sick note immediately as well. So it means before you leave home, if you're not feeling well, you can actually touch a doctor, get a sick note, and know whether you should or shouldn't go into the office.

0: I don't need to go into work for this part of my job necessarily. We can chat here and I'm at home. And if I was sick, I could still, sit here and do that. So I'm wondering, is this the way, are we ready as a country for this to be the way that we access healthcare? And what has growth looked like for you guys in the last couple of years?
1: Thank you for the question. Yeah, two parts to that. I'll answer the second part first, not the growth side, but we trust our digital devices with many interactions, our banking, our travel, our various parts. But mostly we're still a little skeptical over healthcare over the phone. I think it's more because people are more worried that it's AI driven rather than physical real people. But for us, we've ensured that there are people in the loop at all times. One, if you've got a problem, somebody will help you, a person, a physical person. And two, the actual clinician is a physical, real person. So both sides, we are trying to tackle the problem with live, real people. So do you feel like you're still seeing somebody and it's not AI-driven? We see growth every month. So every single month, we are seeing additional people sign up for immediate care and repeat users. More than 50% of our cases we are running now are repeat users. Once you've used us, you realize that this is very, very possible. 90% of the cases we see are accurate for the online consult. So nine out of 10 people, if you come through this platform, will help you immediately. Some cases you just can't help directly online. There's certain physical cases, there's certain medications that are Schedule 5 drug-related where for first scripting, you need to go and see a person, a doctor directly, because there's often physical tests that have to be done with that. So there's certain restrictions that just aren't ideal for online. And often, though, I think people are just used to seeing their family doctor. You're used to going to the person where your history is and your medical records are. But what we're seeing is the cost of those practices are starting to get very expensive. And you know, our goal is to digitize health records. So on our app, you can then have a digital record, which you can share with any health professional should you wish. So if you leave our platform and you go to a physical doctor, your health record will be online and connected. And that gives you a much broader sense of owning your own health journey. So in the long run, our health records are disjointed. And they're in various places and very hard to access. So our long goal is ensure that we can digitize as many people's health records and provide you access to not have to answer those many, many, many forms that you normally do at a new practitioner. So we see growth every month. We're seeing repeat users every month. And I think people are starting to trust that their phone is able to help them and connect very conveniently and easily. You know, we drive quite a lot of testimonials. And we do a lot of client feedback as well, Sarah Jane. So anybody has a negative experience, we dig deep into it to understand whether we can improve on that journey. And as a result, we've got, I think, 4.8 Google ratings at the moment out of 5, which is well above the 4.5 benchmark most companies would set. And we run a net promoter score of about 85 out of 100. World class is 60. So we are well ahead of it. And this is those people that recommend versus those that wouldn't recommend. And that delta is a measure called net promoter score. And at 85, we do a lot of work in ensuring that we are customer-led in everything that we do here at Unu Health.
0: We're going to have to leave it there, Lance, but appreciate your time. Fascinating stuff, digital healthcare, the way forward perhaps, but also chatting to Lance Blumeris about the cost of presenteeism, particularly as we're coming into flu season. Lance, good to have you with us. Thanks very much indeed for your time.
1: Sarah Jane, thank you.
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4: Dr. Joe Hanekom is a well-respected veterinarian and behaviorist. He's particularly known in the Western Cape, actually, for his deep understanding of animal psychology, a practical approach as well to pet health. He has a wealth of experience dealing with the underlying medical and behavioral triggers that cause aggression in dogs. And he writes in the conversation, we are a group of South African veterinary scientists, including epidemiologists and behaviorists at the Faculty of Vet Science at the University of Pretoria. We set out to understand the drivers of dog-on-dog

0: dog aggression in dog bite patients, essentially. And he continues, in South Africa, for example, dog ownership is driven by safety concerns and the guard against crime. Typically, owners keep multiple dogs. He says, essentially, that international studies rarely represent African settings. Welcome, Dr. Anna Kum. It's really great to have you.
1: Thank you very much, Karen. Nice to meet you and nice show so far. I've been listening about the restaurant debate. That's very interesting.
0: Yeah, I have a vested interest in that. Very passionate dog lover on this side. But I think just in that opening little paragraph in the conversation, you're suggesting that maybe just in other continents, people have a different relationships with their dogs. So what fundamentally is that difference between African dog ownership and elsewhere?
1: So one of the major things is that the purpose of dog ownership is very different in South Africa. So in Europe, the primary purpose of having a dog is companionship. Whereas I think in Southern Africa, and that's evidence to show that, is that our reasons for having dogs is multiple, is security is a big part of this. One of the things as well is that our households in general, dog owning our households keep far more dogs than they would in Europe. So we, on average, will keep 3 to 4 dogs compared to Europe, where it's usually less than 2, usually single dog in a household. So, and the breeds that we choose also are completely different, which all leads to a completely different set of risk factors for behavioral conditions. So I think that answers your question on why it's different. And one of the things that we found in our research is that compared to Europe, where or Western countries, most dog fights are happening outside of the owner's property. So they're happening on dog walks, and that's about 85% of the fights that require veterinary treatment. Whereas in South Africa, 85% of the fights are happening in the household. So taking your dog to a restaurant probably is a lower risk than it would be in Europe. And probably that subpopulation is more social and more trained. So fighting between another dog there is very unlikely.
0: Okay, so I have an instinct, and I think maybe I should unlearn that instinct. I'm very aware of power breeds. I think an underlying perception that they are bred to fight is the cause thereof. Is that misplaced?
1: No, not really, unfortunately. So the evidence is showing that there's certain breeds that just keep coming up. So Werbels, German Shepherds, and Pit Bulls, in our study, we found like households that had a Werbel, a Pit Bull, or a German Shepherd were far more likely to be involved in a fight. And beyond the study that I've published, we've got data that we're working on, and Pit Bulls again come up, unfortunately. Love Pit Bulls, beautiful dogs. And again, this is not that you can't have a Pit Bull, but Pit Bulls in combination. And I think that's the big thing that I need to emphasize, is that it's the household demographics that is influencing this. So it's more about who are you having with who. So who's, and we've got evidence on who's fighting who, who's biting who. And a lot of it is to do with breeds that you've got, the sizes of the dogs, the sterilization status and the sex of the dogs, and the weight and the, and ages. So, and I can unpack that for you now. Up to you.
0: I think let's go there. When you say dogs generally don't fight just because, you're then excluding the power breeds?
1: In terms of fighting, just because fighting is an end point to behavioral, where it means that normal behavior to de-escalate the scenario has ended. So, dogs will show dominance, they'll show different kind of behavior, but a lot of it is aimed to reduce fighting. And fighting is when everything's failed. So that's the end point of interdog aggression.
0: Okay, so let's look at those triggers. And again, just for the benefit of our listeners, you said that, let's just say Europe, the dogs are fighting while on a walk in the street or in the park. In South Africa, they are fighting at home. What are the triggers?
1: So what we're finding is, and this is based on the evidence, is that it's having more than one, more than more than three dogs. So having more than three dogs is a big number of dogs. So the more dogs we've got in the household, the more competition for resources. Having more than one male intact dog, so having dogs that haven't been castrated or spayed. So other evidence is also showing that. Other things is having large dogs with small dogs, which obviously means that when a fight does occur, you're getting far more severe bites and injuries. And I mean, on the severity, I mean, I think we must be clear that these are these bite wounds are not just a simple little puncture. We're talking about 6% of these ending in death, and 12% ending in fractures, and 4% having a puncture to the chest or the abdomen. So these are nasty wounds that we are very traumatic, and dealing with them is often emergency and life threatening. So the other things that are, male intact dogs is a big factor. So it does point towards castration as being a good thing to do to reduce that. And then breeds that we found that were much more common in households that were not, were fighting, Boerboels, German Shepherds, Pit Bulls. And this often it was combined with Jack Russells and Min Pins. So the victim of the dog bite patient, let's not say victim, because we all know that Jack Russells are quite feisty. But in terms of the Jack Russells were far more, Min Pins and Dachshunds were far more represented as a bitten dog for treatment. So keeping these mixed breeds in large amounts of large numbers and having lots of male intact dogs was definitely one of the risks.
0: We often have these conversations. We have a big pet loving audience, and I often, my default is to absolve the dog from responsibility and blame the owner.
1: I would agree. I mean, look, the big thing here is that, like, these are things that we can choose. So we choose which dogs we allow into the household. So if we my findings was also that male intact dogs fight with male intact dogs. Fighting is mostly within the sex and the sterilization status of the dogs. Male castration is barely represented in. So castration seems to be a very good preventive. I didn't prove causality. I proved association, but that's semantics essentially. So castration seems to be a big factor to reduce. But we can choose which breeds to have in our household. We can choose the size of the dogs we have in our household. We can choose the number of dogs that we have in our household, and we can choose the mix of sex and sterilization status. All of those are definitely associated with more aggression in the household. And as opposed to Europe, where you license them, you make sure that people have leads, and you limit where dogs are allowed off the leads, that will prevent the fighting in Europe by significant chunks. Whereas with us, not letting a dog in a restaurant, for example, is not going to reduce the amount of dog fightings that we've got. It's going back to our household demographics, which is, and choosing. If we are going to have a pit bull, and I love pit bulls, and I love Boerboels, but if you're going to have that, you don't have it with a Jack Russell. And if you are, make sure that they're castrated, and you're keeping them in, you're keeping a male dog with a female dog, rather than having all female, all male, or more, and definitely castration again.
0: Jack Russells and pit bulls, then don't have them together in the same space. I think what we need to do is be a little preemptive. Are they like microaggressions or micro expressions that could escalate with time and without management that we should be aware of?
1: Definitely. I mean, the one of the big problems is we often see it way too late. And once dogs are fighting, it escalates. That behavior escalates, and it's very hard to get rid of inter-dog aggression in a household itself. And often this, once it starts, you need to separate them, and often it's impossible to have them unsupervised together. And that's a big chunk of what is the problem. So it's much more about prevention. If you're noticing any fighting, try and get rid of the triggers. So the triggers are often on attention, on food, on resources, and areas. Now there's some clear I think our issues must be focused far more on the point of when we adopt a dog or take a dog into our household, because if we can get rid of the clear factors, then usually that doesn't become a problem. Like, for example, having there's certain breeds that are much that reduce the likelihood of fighting, like Labradors. Labradors and surprisingly Dachshunds to me reduce the chances.
0: And you left Afrikaners out there, Doc.
1: I love Afrikaners. Afrikaners dogs. There was a bit of a Afrikaners did. Was one of the mixed breeds Afrikaners. We want them to be a proper breed Afrikaners, but I don't know that there's a proper breed standard
0: for
1: yet.
0: Sure. Doc, we have to wrap up. What is clear is that people want all of you, or at least more of you. Is there a place where you share this kind of wisdom that we can go to?
1: At the moment, I don't have any. They can definitely email me. So my email address is joe.hanekom@up.ac.za. And all of this, my papers are available kind of open source. So just look up the papers. They've got nice little pictures on who's biting who and where they were bitten. And so, yeah, and watch the space, because there's more publications following.
0: We really appreciate this time, Dr. Hanekom. We'll create some more time to learn more about dogs. Dr. Joe Hanekom, just Google him, faculty of veterinary science at the University of Pretoria. And you'll get maybe the advice or the solutions that you're seeking.
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1: With the wrap of your Eyewitness News, I'm Mikey Malapo. Additional police resources have been deployed to areas where anti-illegal migration protests have been taking place. Acting Police Commissioner Puleng Dimbane says operations have been intensified to maintain law and order amid ongoing tensions. She says this includes intensified intelligence-led operations on social media to identify anonymous groups or community meetings that incite violence. Dimbane briefed the media in the Garden Route yesterday together with other top police officials. Dimbane says more than 5,000 undocumented immigrants have been arrested in the past 3 weeks for contravening the Immigration Act. The briefing comes just days after two Mozambican nationals were killed during demonstrations in Mossel Bay at the weekend. Dimbane says no grievance or frustration can ever justify taking a human life. At the same time, Western Cape Premier Alan Wendy also believes concerns about South Africa's immigration laws can never justify violence. Wendy says the provincial cabinet and police management met yesterday to discuss the situation.
2: We have a constitutional democracy. We believe in the rule of law, and of course we cannot act illegally in this way. It is not who we are as South Africans. Does not fit in with Ubuntu. We must make sure that the rule of law prevails.
1: The Premier says the provincial government will continue working closely with law enforcement agencies to ensure those responsible for criminal acts are brought to justice. President Cyril Ramaphosa has ignored calls from opposition parties to come clean and address the Parapara saga. He says they should rather work together and bring solutions to solve the country's many challenges. Ramaphosa told the National Assembly on Tuesday that his ultimate goal is to grow the economy and won't be distracted by what he labels political theater. Ramaphosa was responding to his budget debate in the National Assembly on Tuesday, where the Parapara robbery was a major talking point. While opposition parties said South Africans deserve answers after 6 years, yesterday Ramaphosa instead focused on addressing his administration's priorities.
3: This presidency is resolutely focused on the task of growing an inclusive economy and creating jobs. We are not distracted by the clamor of some political parties for attention.
1: Ramaphosa also said political parties are just posturing in the run-up to the local government elections in November. Judgment in the case against the man accused of starting a fire that killed 76 people in 2023 has been postponed to July 21st. The High Court in Johannesburg was expected to deliver judgment yesterday in the case against Sthembiso Mdlalose. Mdlalose initially confessed to starting the blaze that tore through the five-story hijacked Usindiso building in Johannesburg CBD, but he later changed his tune. Mdlalose recanted his statement, claiming it was made under duress. Meanwhile, the NPA's Abraham Mohlatlole says the state remains confident in its case.
4: The matter was postponed to allow the state to comply with court directives and to address issues relating to certain post-mortem findings that were previously raised by the court. Mdlalose faces 76 counts of murder and 12 counts of attempted murder arising from the devastating Usindiso building fire of August 2023.
1: The NPA has lifted the suspension of a Mpumalanga prosecutor who found himself at the center of the collapse of the extortion case against taxi boss Joe Ferrari Sibanyoni and his co-accused. Advocate Mkuseli Ndaba was suspended after failing to appear in the Kwaggafontein Magistrates Court last month, a move that led to the case being struck off the roll and to contempt of court proceedings against him. The matter sparked a series of legal battles, including the re-enrollment of the case, an urgent interdict application by some of the accused, and a formal complaint by the NPA against former Chief Magistrate Tuledu Tonjeni. A legal probe has dismissed an explanation to Parliament by former Social Development Minister Sisisi Dolashe that it was merely a clerical error that she signed a five-year contract with the department's former Director General when Cabinet had only approved the appointment for a year. Presenting the findings of the forensic investigation to Parliament's Portfolio Committee yesterday, law firm Mgetsu and Associates said there appeared to have been deliberate administrative collusion in the final contract of the former Director General Peter Netshipale. But the ANC continued to rally around Dolashe, with MPs questioning the credibility of the report because it didn't include her side of the story. And the KwaZulu-Natal Cocktail Department is urging motorists and farmers to stay vigilant as authorities are on high alert as a severe weather system moves across parts of the country. The South African Weather Service has issued warnings for various parts of the country with the heaviest disruptive rainfall set to hit the Western and the Eastern Cape. This has resulted in a decision to close some schools in the Western Cape for 2 days. KwaZulu-Natal is going to see a sharp drop in temperatures with light snowfall expected over the Drakensberg mountain range today. Cocktail spokesperson Senzele Mzila.
5: Residents within these areas are encouraged to take heed and exercise utmost caution as these weather conditions could be troublesome. Disaster management centers within these affected areas have been activated and are on alert and are on standby.
1: Meanwhile, in the Western Cape, the Garden Route National Park says precautionary measures have been implemented to protect visitors, staff and infrastructure as severe weather continues to affect the region. An orange level 8 warning for disruptive rainfall and strong winds remains in effect across the Garden Route until today. A look at your weather. A cloudy Thursday in store for Gauteng with isolated showers and thunder showers expected today. Joburg will drop to overnight lows of 6 degrees and peak at highs of 19. Pretoria at 6 and 20. Vereeniging at 4 and 19 degrees. A partly cloudy start for Cape Town. Otherwise, it's clear skies today with strong southeasterly winds at a low of 14 and a high of 18 degrees. For these and other stories, visit ewn.co.za. And that's a wrap of your Eyewitness News.
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11: Political tensions are rising in Senegal. The president and the speaker of parliament are locked in a bitter power struggle. 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I am Eddie Micah Jr. and you are welcome to Africa Link, the podcast connecting you to the stories that matter.
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11: It all fractured decisively on May 22nd, when President Bassirou Diomaye Faye dismissed Prime Minister Ousmane Sonko and dissolved the government, ending months of open policy disagreement that had been building behind the scenes. Sonko, the man Faye just fired, now controls parliament, the very chamber that can make or break the president's entire agenda. Let's get more from Professor Salu Dion, a political analyst and director of the African and Postcolonial Studies Laboratory at Sheikh Anta Diop University in Dakar, Senegal. I also have DW's Sankole Janko, our correspondent in the region. Welcome both of you to Africa Link. Sankole, I wonder what really is going on. I mean, what exactly has broken the relationship between the president and former prime minister, now speaker of parliament?
12: Well, thank you for having me, Eddie. Well, it depends on who you ask. And the general belief is that, I mean, these are two people who are friends, like you said, who have started their political friendship and then they had beliefs. But as time goes by, it is believed that they have divergent views on different policies and programs. Perhaps for so many people, that is the biggest problem between the two. Even Prime Minister or former Prime Minister Ousmane Sonko, now President of the National Assembly, did say that he had had different views with President Faye on so many policies. For so many people, perhaps that is the real reason or the real reasons why these two decided to go on their different paths. But some will also tell you that there are so many people surrounding the presidency, Basiru Jomai Faye in particular, who served in the previous government and might not be a big fan of the former Prime Minister Ousmane Sonko, who perhaps started saying one or two things too, just to bring that difference between the two former allies. One would say that is President Jomai Faye and now President of the National Assembly, Ousmane Sonko.
11: But what's the mood on the streets? What are people saying? How are they responding to all of this?
12: Well, the mood in the street, or on the street, I would say, is for so many people, is that of disappointment. Because as you're aware, Eddie, when Jomai Faye, President Jomai Faye and Ousmane Sonko formed that alliance, I mean, when they went to the polls, I mean, they sold the ideas, several ideas to Senegalese people, I mean, which had brought so many hope to so many Senegalese. And they had hoped that these two would do things differently, and because those are some of the promises they made to Senegalese people. And now seeing these two, you know, gradually, you know, separating, gradually having their relationship break, it's been a real, real disappointment, because they had hoped that if they continue to form a team, they are one of a very, very good, formidable team. But so many people are saddened, and they feel betrayed. Some even feel betrayed that, you know, this was not the promise they made. And now seeing them going their different ways, it's that of a disappointment for so many Senegalese. They feel like their hopes have been broken, their dreams of seeing a prosperous Senegal led by two young, brilliant Senegalese. Those hopes have been dashed by this current development. So it's more or less a disappointment, I would say, on the streets of Senegal for so many Senegalese.
11: I'm going to come to you, Professor. You know, Faye and Sonko, they came from the same movement, right? The same party, even the same friendship, right? Why do you think it has collapsed so fast? That is, if we really want to believe that this is the end of that relationship, why do you think we are where we are now?
13: So I think that this has really collapsed for me because it was predictable. Because the governance system that they wanted to put in place could not really work. And this, all those who knew about politics predicted actually sooner or later they will be a collapse in the system. Because the impression that you have is we have two presidents, okay, and which is not actually possible. Even though the prime minister is not stronger as the president, but he also wanted to be looked at as a president, meaning bestowing himself role that he does not have. And the president also feeling uncomfortable with this system of governing. So it was really predictable that sooner or later there will be a collapse, because it's not really possible. The two have different personalities, okay? One of them is really, I'm not going to say more talkative, but one of them is he is hard tempered, but the other one is really silent, is more smooth. So they have different personality. It's sort of this difference in personality to be a complementary mechanism for them to rule the country, but unfortunately it turned into differences, and I think it was really predictable, because the two had, at a certain time, they had different interests, different political interests. And sometimes politics is about interest, and it's about survival. I mean, they are two inexperienced leaders in terms of governing a country. And when you come to power, actually, you face the realities of the power. And sometimes you have divergences, and you cannot have a prime minister who sometimes want to act as a president or be so sometimes roles that are not his. And sometimes, I mean, the president feel uncomfortable in this way of running the country. And at a certain time also, they had different interests.
11: So what happens now? I mean, Sonko is now parliament speaker Wildfire, of course, is president. They are both from PASTEF, the party. Is this cohabitation within a single party even workable, or is it essentially some sort of slow motion constitutional crisis we are looking at here? What do you think?
13: For me, there has always been cohabitation, because we know that actually the reason why when we went to legislative the legislative election, Sonko decided to only put on the list those from the PASTEF political parties. So then he predicted himself that actually there might be a crisis sooner or later. Okay, so for me, the fact of owning leading the parliament was a way for him to already build up this cohabitation. Because even though Sonko had become the speaker, but he was also the one controlling the parliament. So while being a prime minister, so for me, the cohabitation has always been here. What has just changed is the face of the speaker. And maybe we're going to witness a new political configuration, which I don't see that is going to lead to us to what many people think. But there might be negotiation in terms of voting laws, but in terms of economic opportunity that the country can really have. Because I say that they are not really, I don't think that President Sokwe is interested in blocking the country. I don't also think that President Juma is interested in blocking the country. So they have, for their political survival, they have to find more room for negotiation, more room for the country to move forward. For me, there is nothing new, to tell you the truth. Okay, the only thing that is new is just like we have a new speaker, but the parliament was always controlled by Usman Sonko.
11: But that's exactly where the problem is, isn't it? I mean, if the Speaker of Parliament decides to prevent the president from moving on with his policies, they can do that, and that is then going to affect the country. And you're talking about a power play here. It doesn't seem like it's going to end well.
13: Our political system, the president is also very strong. Okay, I know that constitutionally, I mean, having the two system working together is really better for the country. But if ever there is some blockade, the country, the president can also use the means, the constitutional means. Okay, he can run by decree, example. Or just dissolve the parliament after two years. So the president has also opportunities, okay, that are given to him by the constitution. Maybe we don't really wish this to really happen. That's why I say none of them have the interest to really block the country, because they might not survive out of it. If ever they do it, they might not survive. And Sonko being the speaker can just be looked at as a new political positioning for him.
11: Let me come back to you, Sankule. You've listened to everything. Look, Fire named a new prime minister. The president named a new prime minister. Who is this person, and how is he being received?
12: Yes, you're right. His name, by the way, is Ahmadu Al-Aminu Law. I mean, so many people call him Al-Aminu Law, but his full name is Ahmadu Al-Aminu Law. He's a 60-year-old. I mean, Senegalese. In fact, it will interest you to know that he's a veteran macroeconomist and a former senior official at the Central Bank of West Africa, West African States, that is commonly called here BESAO. He's an expert in banking, and he has also, you know, in financial markets, banking regulations, and Islamic financing as well. And it will also interest you to know, I mean, Eddie, before he's current position as the Prime Minister of Senegal, he served under the same administration, that is Jomai Faye administration. He served as his Secretary General and State Minister, overseeing the Senegal 2015 National Development Program. I mean, during that portfolio, his role was to lead efforts to address Senegal's financial challenges, I mean, strengthen investor confidence, and also, you know, renegotiate lending arrangements with international partners, including the International Monetary Fund, that is IMF. I mean, he's seen as a very respected, because even Sonko, I saw him posted, I mean, after Law's appointment, that he's a competent guy and he welcomed his appointment. So we are looking forward to seeing what he's bringing on the table. But I know that he's one of the expertise of the current government governance architecture in Senegal since his appointment in 2024.
11: Right. I'm going to come to you, Professor, on this IMF deal that may or may have not contributed to the breakdown of relationship. It's hanging in the balance. What does political deadlock, if that will be the case, what would that mean for Senegal's ability to resolve its debt crisis? Because that is crucial, isn't it?
13: So you're quite right. I think that this political deadlock is not really a good thing for the country, because it's not going to really foster investment or lead to an agreement with the IMF. And we know that actually we might be against the IMF, we might be against the IMF system, but we also need to find solution. If the IMF is the only solution that is on the table, so the only thing that we have is really to negotiate. But I think this political deadlock is not something good for the country, because the investors will not be confident enough, okay, to invest their money, because to invest their money, they need to have stability in the country. And I think that Sonko being at the parliament, and then President Jomai being the president, and then having a new prime minister who is a well-known person in the banking system, but also who knows how the international economic system works, I think he can really do a very good job. But what we also have to point out is, I mean, we are heading to very tough economic situation, okay, or even tougher economic situation, because we all know that to have an agreement with the world, with the IMF, you also have to accept some of the conditions that will be put on the table, and which might be very difficult for the population. So for me, actually, this deadlock has really negative consequences in the economy, but also in the political system of the country.
11: Correct me if I'm wrong. It's understood that President Faye was in favor of striking a deal with the IMF, and then former Prime Minister and now Speaker of Parliament Ousmane Sonko was against striking any deal because of changes that it would have made to policies and the government and all of that. Does Senegal need that IMF deal to go through? Is that what the country needs?
13: For me, there are two options: to strike a deal with the IMF or to make the population contribute. For me, these are the two options that exist. And the option of the prime minister, the former prime minister, was just to make the Senegalese people contribute in paying taxes. And we all know that in the country, I mean, taxation is not really, the taxation system is not really well developed. What we earn from our taxes is not enough to assure all the expenditures or all the investment that the country needs. And having a deal with the IMF, the only opportunity or one of the advantage it does, it gives the investors confidence to come and then invest, because the investor, they also need to have guarantees, okay? And the IMF can be the only mechanism or the only financial institution that really can provide them this guarantee. And if you don't work with the IMF, so there is no way for you to attract investors. So it is an economic system in which we are and which we have no control of. Sometimes we have to abide by what we have. And then I don't know exactly if Sonko is against striking a deal with the IMF. I have never heard about it. I know that actually he's against the structuring of the debt. Okay, he's against it. I mean, he really mean it, or it was just a political strategy, I mean, to let people know that actually he still abide by his principle against the IMF. But I don't think that with the situation of the economy, we can really go without the IMF. Maybe we can see that. We can see to it that what happened in the past with the IMF won't happen again, and then struck a deal that will be advantageous for the country, because we had no solution, okay? Since the PASTEF parties came to power, we can see witness that the economy is still sinking. I don't know who is to blame for that. I don't know if it is the former governing system was to blame for that or the new governing system. But what is important to look at is the population. They really need a solution for them to live well, and then to meet the expectation of the young people, especially the young people who voted for the past political party, who expected to have job, to expect to have better education, to expect it to have this and that, and who are still waiting for all this expectation to be fulfilled.
11: You're right about the debt restructuring thing, that both leaders were not on the same page, and that definitely contributed to the ongoing tension. But, you know, final words before we go. Sankule, you get to go first. You know, Professor started touching a bit on it, but, you know, there's a saying that when two elephants fight, it is the grass that suffers. So I'm just wondering how this political fight that is seemingly still going on, how that's showing up in people's daily lives. We're talking about markets, fuel prices. What's going on?
12: Let's take, for example, you know, there could be, if these two were in good times and then running the country as they had promised Senegalese, obviously would have seen some improvements in terms of, I mean, employment among the young people, would have seen some economic, you know, gains. I mean, but as we speak, Senegalese people are still talking about how hard life is. I mean, the livelihood of Senegalese people, unemployment is still the same or has even increased, because instead of these two leaders focusing on improving the lives of Senegalese people, they seem to be, you know, fighting among themselves just to gain some political gains here and there. So there's no doubt there's been a lot of impact. Their difference is having a lot of impact on Senegalese people, and it could have been better. There could have been more employment, more jobs created during this period, but we've not seen anything of that because they are focused on other things rather than, you know, focusing on things that will improve the livelihood of Senegalese people, without doubt.
11: Right, right. Thank you very much, Sankule. Professor, you have the final words. Clearly, the relationship has to be worked on, right? So what needs to happen in the next few weeks or as soon as possible to pull Senegal back from the edge? And is there anyone positioned to make that happen?
13: So I think that what is going to happen in the next week to come is really hard to tell, because sometimes we might not really have the necessary element to say what is going to. And we just focus on the different narrative. All that we can say is there is going to be more positioning in political positioning in the week to come. And which is really disappointing for me, because people should be working toward improving the living condition of the people. I mean, working toward meeting what they promised to the Senegalese population. We are under the impression that each of them is really working for his political positioning, for his political survival. But I'm optimistic that we might really find ways and means to really resolve this problem, and then see how we can find more room for negotiation, because Senegal has always known political crisis, and all the political crises have been solved without any problem. And for me, the only one that really makes the democracy is the only one that can solve this problem is the population. And sometimes we forget about this dormant population, this population that is really observing. That's why I always say that after the election, you cannot know who has the majority. Okay, the majority after the election and the majority 2 years after is quite different. Okay, so we also have a dormant majority that is really here. Okay, and I think this is the dominant majority that is going to solve the problem, because they will all think of the consequences of their act, of their political act.
11: Thank you very much, Professor Saliu Dion, Director of the African and Postcolonial Studies Laboratory at Cheikh Anta Diop University in Dakar, also a political analyst. And also many thanks to you, Sankule Janku, DW correspondent in the region. Let's get more on how the situation on the ground is playing out in Senegal.
10: I think, personally, I believe it's very regrettable, you know? Like, I followed the situation very loosely, so I'm not the most educated, but it's unfortunate to see that, you know, very similar patterns of, you know, of power struggles between two close collaborators are happening again. Yeah, I think it's going to be very, it's going to be a very interesting political landscape, because from my knowledge, with Sonko taking, becoming the head of the parliament, the government's going to be kind of split, isn't it? It's going to be like almost a power struggle between Sonko and Joma, especially since Sonko now has control over the parliament. Yeah, again, I do think it's, you know, it's fairly regrettable, like with the election of Sonko Jomai, you know, there are so many promises of no more shenanigans, you know, like a better moving forward in a better way. But it seems like, you know, the same old things are happening once more in the country. I think it won't have an impact in the sense that the promises that were actually promised at the start, because there are already a lot of concerns that, oh, they're not really fulfilling the promises. And now it looks more than ever that it's just not really going to, like, change is not, meaningful change is not going to happen to the country. So I think that's the major impact that's going to happen, especially since, you know, politically, we cannot get internal affairs sorted out still.
14: The people of Senegal see this new outcome of Diomaye and Sonko as a betrayal. That's for sure. But now, as a betrayal, you would normally expect that the betrayed be abandoned and remained in terrible circumstances. However, he was calm, collective about it, and said he was going to sleep peacefully at Cité Garagi. And now today we see him as the president of the National Assembly. Keep in mind what impact the National Assembly can have on the presidency. I believe we can expect some grand outcomes politically between the new president of the National Assembly and that of the Republic. It is going through some economic turbulence as of right now, that's for sure. But now, the future, well, that is going to have to hang in all of our prayers. Because why? Both people have different visions. And that means the people who are behind each and every one of those two also have different visions, which can eventually lead to conflict. But we can all have to, we're all going to have to pray for none of that to happen.
11: Senegal has long been seen as proof that democracy can work in West Africa, that elections can be free, power can change hands peacefully, and a new generation can lead differently. Now, that reputation is being tested. What happens next between Faye and Sonko will shape more than just Senegal's politics or economy. What do you think? Share your thoughts with us on Facebook at DW Africa. Listen on Spotify or wherever you get your podcasts. And subscribe to our DW Africa YouTube channel so you never miss an episode. This show was co-produced and edited by Isaac Mugavi. And I am Eddie Micah Jr. Thanks for listening.
15: What if the biggest thief in the room isn't hiding? Yep, they ride with us, talk with us, and sometimes even dine with us.
16: We are talking about corruption, so sit tight, because we promise you that this isn't just your usual corruption banter. The solution to this menace is something you have been doing. So Fatu, every time we talk about corruption, it's always, you know, problem, problem, problem. And, you know, sometimes in Kenya, when I was growing up in school, we always talked about toa kitu kidogo, which is a Swahili term. Do you know what this means?
15: I don't know. Tell me about it.
16: So it means give something small, especially when it comes to the police. Police extortion is a very big thing in Kenya. For example, there's times when there's roads in Africa or in, even in Kenya that are very, very notorious that have people and police there who want bribes.
15: Yeah.
16: And this is completely frustrating, especially to Kenyans themselves.
15: I mean, when you talk about police corruption, it is the most obvious because it is right there. You can see it. And when you are gauging where corruption is mostly prevalent, it's usually with the police.
16: Absolutely.
15: In the police sector, there is a huge problem. Whether you are the one in the passenger seat, whether you are the one in the driving seat, it is there because they are not even hiding it. I'm going to go to the hospital.
17: The citizens are a source of income for the police. This ignition key works now, but it's not the same, all because of the actions of the police. If they take your ignition key, you have to know how to negotiate. If you negotiate well, you may save some time, but you will lose money.
15: I mean, imagine taking a driver's ignition key. That is a crime. As a police officer, you cannot be doing that. So you're not only extorting money from people, but you're also abusing your uniform.
16: Exactly. And you know, in Africa, especially in Kenya, because I come from there, there's roads that are particularly notorious, that make you angry, you know, that make you angry that you can't even use those roads because police are known to extort people, especially even sometimes when, for example, somebody is driving, right, and they have an unroadworthy vehicle.
15: Yeah.
16: Chances are that vehicle would be allowed to pass through that road simply because they gave something small, which is kitu kidogo.
15: It's crazy. I mean, the whole police issue. When I look at the situation in the Gambia right now, we've established an anti-corruption commission after years of struggling for this. But right now, a police prosecutor appointed to that particular commission is going through immense public scrutiny because people believe he shouldn't be there because he is corrupt. So these are the kind of issues we have. But Rachel, I like that when we talk about something as huge as corruption, that we go to the genesis. And this is something I learned in policy. You cannot talk about corruption without going to the roots. When you look at the colonial authorities, when they came, they empowered a few who served their interests. Not only that, they extracted, they abused, but they also looted. Now, what happened? Post-independence, African governments inherited those systems and in part exploited them. Now, unfortunately for us, our leaders have been unable to see the light in terms of coming up with a new order that works for the interests of the people instead of serving just a few who get richer and richer and the poor get poorer and poorer. How do we break away from this cycle of poverty? Perhaps something we'll definitely get to at the end of the show. But of course, we have to go back to Kenya because this is a huge part of this conversation today. And Michael has a way of breaking it down for us right there, right?
16: Yeah, let's hear from Michael because he's talking about it. Michael!
18: I know you want this.
16: Michael! Hey, Michael, you're...
18: Oh, hello, Rachel and Fatu. Corruption in Kenya is rampant. Before you crucify me, Rachel, it isn't just a Kenya problem, by the way. It's a global one. But in Kenya, it hits you directly. Transparency International ranks Kenya 32 out of a score of 100. The lower your score, the more corrupt you are. Got it? Kenya itself acknowledges the problem. If you talk to four people in Nairobi, at least one of them will tell you they have been asked to pay a bribe at some point. The police are the worst. If you interact with them, there's a very high chance that you will have to pay some money. But here's what I'd like you to know. Corruption isn't simply paying free. If you have to pay bribes to access the judiciary, it means access to justice depends on your ability to pay someone else. What then happens to those who cannot pay? And this also affects access to jobs, safety, and yes, the justice system. That means only the wealthy can afford to live decent lives. And that is not normal, is it?
16: Indeed, it's not normal. And, you know, Kenya is just a good example of that. And it's really, Patu, talking about corruption is a really difficult thing. It's a dangerous thing, you know. And even you mentioned it's something to do with the Ethics and Anti-Corruption Commission. In Kenya, we also have this case where, you know, the Ethics and Anti-Corruption Commission cannot prosecute these things. So they take it to the Director of Public Prosecutions. But the problem is when this Director of Public Prosecutions does not have the necessity, you know, to prosecute these cases. They don't have independence. And if this person, for example, if this high profile police is then again taken to the police, can you imagine what that means? Then there's no justice there, really.
15: It's crazy. And the irony of accessing public services, you have to pay extra even after paying the actual fees. Like, these are public health services, for example, judiciary. These are public services that are supposed to be readily available for you. But for us, the Gambia, the irony is that the corruption case was worse in terms of numbers during Jammeh's era. Now they seem to have improved. Doesn't mean that it's still not there, because our ranking right now in regards to the Corruption Perception Index is at 38. But the irony there is that when I was much younger, I saw or heard over the news how Jammeh was sacking public officials due to mismanagement of public funds and abuse of office. But nowadays, that's not readily available, right? It's not really happening. Not to say that at least it has not happened in one or two instances. But it is to say that it is clearly ingrained, and local research has gone on to prove that when people want to access services, it is clearly a hurdle, and that is so unfair. But we're still with Kenya because we clearly have some proper examples.
16: You know, it's always fun in games when people talk about corruptions in jokes until it costs you your life. Now, I want to tell our audience the story about Evelyn, who was 8 months pregnant at the time and was going, you know, through these challenges accessing healthcare. But the most shocking thing happened to her, and this made her rethink about government hospital services. Please have a look at this.
19: 2 weeks ago, tulikuwa hapo na kasichana kadogo, kako almost 17 years. Kalipoteza mtoto juu madaktari waligoma. Mama alikuwa ameumwa, akatoka hapa, wenda huko wamefunga, wakaenda OT

0: of corruption, or the corruption is not really present in the situation of giving and taking. Mm-hmm. But if you, for example, have a healthcare service or a healthcare facility that's been built and there's no medication, public health officials are not adequately enumerated, it's not accessible and affordable for the people, then there's clearly a big problem. And most times it's either a case of corruption or just, you know, people not trying to just step up to their responsibility as public officials.
1: Absolutely. And, you know, the thing with sometimes even like state officials themselves, they have no power to control this. Because I remember there was a time with the Ministry of Health in Kenya, for example, during COVID times, the minister, Fatu, the minister himself, he sat there, he was talking to the members of the press. He looked at that building over there and said, you know, this building has its fair share of criminals. He said that.
0: You don't mean it.
1: Imagine, he said that. And he said that he also is trying to tackle corruption in his ministry. And even in South Africa, we have relevant examples where, you know, the Tembisa, you know, scandal was really big, that it really frustrated people.
0: I mean, South Africa is even a special case. And this is something that even their president, Cyril Ramaphosa, has been speaking to lately. You know, the corruption that is happening is...

0: This is a traditional community-based savings system where trust is very important. Here's how it works. Imagine four of us form a group. In the first month, we all contribute the same amount of money into a pool or a kitty. In the first month, the full amount comes to me. In the second month, we all contribute again. And then the full amount goes to Rachel. Then the next person gets it. And then the next one, till everybody has had their turn. Simple, right? So why do this? Susu is especially useful in communities where access to banks is limited or where people need a lump sum of money for something important. It can help someone to start a business, pay school fees, or handle an emergency. The members do not earn a profit on their contributions. Instead, the benefit is access to a larger amount of money at once and the shared support of the group. Susu or Chamas can be a lifeline for vulnerable people.
1: Oh, have you heard of the term before?
2: So here's the thing, right? I didn't know it exists in West Africa because in Kenya, when I was growing up, I remember like we had this chamas, you know, chama things where women came together to collect money together for investments. But I didn't know it's in...
1: It's huge, my girl. I mean, of course, when you look at the genesis, right? Most of these women have never been to school in most cases back in the day. So there's also the issue of financial inclusion. So they do not have easy access to banking systems. You can imagine, like, it's such a tedious process, the paperwork. And, you know, it's better to come together as a group, put your money together, and then at the end of the day, someone receives the whole amount and the cycle continues until everyone gets it. But for me, it's a very emotional story because these are women that usually are also facing double neglect. And it's not always the case, but you will realize that there is a high household where the man is not coming up in terms of, you know, fulfilling their financial responsibility as well. And these women always find a solution. Most of them are very entrepreneurial. They're the ones going to the farm. They're the ones selling in the markets. And they have some sort of money all the time. So it's either sometimes the husbands financially abuse them by using their power to still get this money from them. And then at the end of the day, the family struggles. Mm. These women would rather starve than have their kids struggle because they cannot afford school fees or buy textbooks or because they cannot afford medical bills. So they would rather come together as a group and support one another. As a kid, I grew up watching my mom, you know, talk to some of these women in our house because she served as a collector in most cases. And it's usually a woman that the community trusts so much. And they know that their money will definitely be, you know, be there at the end of the day. They would come sometimes to explain how it's important for them to collect the money in the next phase because they need to buy new clothes for their kids on Eid.
2: Yeah. And you know, sometimes, you know, this collectives, for example, this chama, and Kenya also used to have this name called Harambee, which means that people come together, collect money, contribute for healthcare, for education. Sometimes even when your road is not working in the village, people came together, you know, to make sure that the roads are working. And this is such an empowering thing.
1: I mean, you see what's happening there in the case of the double neglect I was talking about. There's neglect in the home and there's neglect in the part of the government.
2: Exactly.
1: Where services are not just easily accessible and people are forced to go beyond just the usual, you know, to just make life easier for their people. And this is really extreme. Savings is very important. We all have to do it. But when people really have to deprive themselves, the basic needs, just to be able to survive, I think we really need to look at it clearly. And which is why we need to talk going forward. What's been working? What can help in your own understanding, even as just human beings, you know, what can we do?
2: Yeah, what can we do? And as well, like, we have to also reimagine and start rethinking who is to blame in all of this. You know, you can always blame the government sometimes, but sometimes there's situations where governments, African governments, tend to fail civilians.
1: Yeah.
2: So coming together, you know, having GoFundMes, you know, we also have like WhatsApp groups sometimes where people come together and even contribute to some of these things.
1: That is in a very easier ways as well. But like we mentioned in the beginning, it is also a very much a systematic issue.
2: Exactly.
1: You know, the issue of corruption is endemic, especially when you look at the African context. And so for us, I think it's important. In the beginning, South Africa was already talking about reform at the local government councils. The Gambia is talking about the Anti-Corruption Commission. Kenya has the Anti-Corruption Commission, but it's not only about building these commissions and talking about the reforms. Are we open and transparent in terms of giving the public the opportunity to ask and be
2: questions
1: given,
2: as well.
1: You know, giving media the access to be able to do their work and hold politicians to account. Civil society organizations need to be able to operate, to do what they're supposed to do. Someone needs to serve as a watchdog in case something goes wrong. Because at the end of the day, there should be checks and balances.
2: Exactly.
1: And who's going to do that? But before we even get there, it's important that we have the structures that are working for the people. And in cases where they are not working, reforms are being taken place. Reforms are taking place. Now it's about time to also take a step back and reevaluate those reforms and see really how we can develop a new outlook for the African populace. And I think it's very important for young leaders to also put that into account. And look around us, the countries that are doing so well for themselves, when I like to always reference Senegal because they are closest to us in the Gambia.
2: No, guys. But really, like Senegal.
1: They're the closest, right? And we can already see them doing so much good for themselves. I mean, not to say they don't have their own problems, but things like how they've been able to digitize their systems, and it's working effectively for them. Look at what countries like Botswana is doing.
2: Exactly.
1: Look at what Seychelles is doing. Countries like Botswana,
2: Rwanda is actually
1: too.
2: Coming so high up. They're like 40-something now.
1: They're extremely there. So look around them and learn from them. What are they doing? At the end of the day, this is about people and their lives. You do not have to wait for us to come and ask for what should be given. It belongs to us.
2: Mm-hmm.
1: You should be able to give it. Don't feel like it's yours. You can't give it away. Give it to the people, because at the end of the day, they put you in office and they should be able to also say, no, we've had enough of you. But we hope that gets easy.
2: I hope it's easy, because sometimes, you know, you never know.
1: You never know.
2: You never know.
1: But we've come to the end of it, as usual. We like to say that you should always keep an eye on us on our social media platforms, on YouTube, as we like to publish on YouTube first. So make sure follow us there and subscribe. On TikTok, we are there. On Instagram,
2: Everywhere, guys. Talk to us. Where are you? If you're a screen near you, if you have a screen near you, please go there and like, share, subscribe. We're always here to talk to you.
1: Till we come your way again. Bye-bye.
2: Bye.
1: Oh, by the way,

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1: With a wrap of your Eyewitness News, I'm Mikey Malapo. Additional police resources have been deployed to areas where anti-illegal migration protests have been taking place. Acting Police Commissioner Puleng Dimbane says operations have been intensified to maintain law and order amid ongoing tensions. She says this includes intensified intelligence-led operations on social media to identify anonymous groups or community meetings that incite violence. Dimbane briefed the media in the Garden Route yesterday together with other top police officials. Dimbane says more than 5,000 undocumented immigrants have been arrested in the past 3 weeks for contravening the Immigration Act. The briefing comes just days after two Mozambican nationals were killed during demonstrations in Mossel Bay at the weekend. Dimbane says no grievance or frustration can ever justify taking a human life. At the same time, Western Cape Premier Alan Wendy also believes concerns about South Africa's immigration laws can never justify violence. Wendy says the provincial cabinet and police management met yesterday to discuss the situation.
2: We have a constitutional democracy. We believe in the rule of law. And of course, we cannot act illegally in this way. It is not who we are as South Africans. Does not fit in with Ubuntu. We must make sure that the rule of law prevails.
1: The Premier says the provincial government will continue working closely with law enforcement agencies to ensure those responsible for criminal acts are brought to justice. President Cyril Ramaphosa has ignored calls from opposition parties to come clean and address the Parapara saga. He says they should rather work together and bring solutions to solve the country's many challenges. Ramaphosa told the National Assembly on Tuesday that his ultimate goal is to grow the economy and won't be distracted by what he labels political theater. Ramaphosa was responding to his budget debate in the National Assembly on Tuesday, where the Parapara robbery was a major talking point. While opposition parties said South Africans deserve answers after 6 years, yesterday Ramaphosa instead focused on addressing his administration's priorities.
3: This presidency is resolutely focused on the task of growing an inclusive economy and creating jobs. We are not distracted by the clamor of some political parties for attention.
1: Ramaphosa also said political parties are just posturing in the run-up to the local government elections in November. Judgment in the case against the man accused of starting a fire that killed 76 people in 2023 has been postponed to July 21st. The High Court in Johannesburg was expected to deliver judgment yesterday in the case against Sthembiso Mdlalose. Mdlalose initially confessed to starting the blaze that tore through the five-story hijacked Usindiso building in Johannesburg CBD, but he later changed his tune. Mdlalose recanted his statement, claiming it was made under duress. Meanwhile, the NPA's Abraham Mohlatlole says the state remains confident in its case.
4: The matter was postponed to allow the state to comply with court directives and to address issues relating to certain post-mortem findings that were previously raised by the court. Mdlalose faces 76 counts of murder and 12 counts of attempted murder arising from the devastating Usindiso building fire of August 2023.
1: The NPA has lifted the suspension of a Mpumalanga prosecutor who found himself at the center of the collapse of the extortion case against taxi boss Joe Ferrari Sibanyoni and his co-accused. Advocate Mkuseli Ndaba was suspended after failing to appear in the Kwaggafontein Magistrates Court last month, a move that led to the case being struck off the roll and to contempt of court proceedings against him. The matter sparked a series of legal battles, including the re-enrollment of the case, an urgent interdict application by some of the accused, and a formal complaint by the NPA against former Chief Magistrate Tuledu Tonjeni. A legal probe has dismissed an explanation to Parliament by former Social Development Minister Sisisi Dolashe that it was merely a clerical error that she signed a five-year contract with the department's former Director General when Cabinet had only approved the appointment for a year. Presenting the findings of the forensic investigation to Parliament's Portfolio Committee yesterday, law firm Mgetsu and Associates said there appeared to have been deliberate administrative collusion in the final contract of the former Director General Peter Netshipale. But the ANC continued to rally around Dolashe, with MPs questioning the credibility of the report because it didn't include her side of the story. And the KwaZulu-Natal Cocktail Department is urging motorists and farmers to stay vigilant as authorities are on high alert as a severe weather system moves across parts of the country. The South African Weather Service has issued warnings for various parts of the country with the heaviest disruptive rainfall set to hit the Western and the Eastern Cape. This has resulted in a decision to close some schools in the Western Cape for 2 days. KwaZulu-Natal is going to see a sharp drop in temperatures with light snowfall expected over the Drakensberg mountain range today. Cocktail spokesperson Senzele Mzila.
5: Residents within these areas are encouraged to take heed and exercise utmost caution as these weather conditions could be troublesome. Disaster management centers within these affected areas have been activated and are on alert and are on standby.
1: Meanwhile, in the Western Cape, the Garden Route National Park says precautionary measures have been implemented to protect visitors, staff and infrastructure as severe weather continues to affect the region. An orange level 8 warning for disruptive rainfall and strong winds remains in effect across the Garden Route until today. A look at your weather. A cloudy Thursday in store for Gauteng with isolated showers and thunder showers expected today. Joburg will drop to overnight lows of 6 degrees and peak at highs of 19. Pretoria at 6 and 20. Vereeniging at 4 and 19 degrees. A partly cloudy start for Cape Town. Otherwise, it's clear skies today with strong southeasterly winds at a low of 14 and a high of 18 degrees. 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And that's a wrap of your Eyewitness News.
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7: I don't know about you, but I find life is constantly moving so quickly. So today on People Fixing the World, we're looking at the slow movement, an idea that can be applied to lots of areas, from the food we eat to the culture we consume. From the BBC World Service, I'm Myra Anubi, and this week we're exploring the slow way of living. It's 7 a.m. in my house.
8: Hey, wake up.
7: Get the kids up, get them showered, then dressed, make their breakfast, then school lunches, check my phone for news updates, texts and work emails, answer the kids' questions, undo my girl's hair, pack my boy's football clothes, then check their homework, get their bags and coats, hugs and kisses, and they're off to school. Then I grab my bag and shoes, and I've got a really small window to rush to the station, hoping I don't miss my train to work. Wouldn't it be great if we could just slow down? If we took a breath and took back control over our time? Well, that is core to the philosophy of the slow movement, an idea that, when done properly, could reduce stress, lead to better concentration, and improve social interactions. And to find out more about this, I'm joined today by Dr. Joanne Lee from the University of Warwick here in the UK. Hi, Jo.
9: Hello, Myra.
7: Now, you teach students about the slow movement, right?
9: Yes, so I run a course with my colleague Liz Blagrove, in which we look at how the principles of slow have been applied across different areas.
7: So, I mean, Jo, could you help us understand what exactly is the slow movement?
9: Yes, so it's not about moving slowly or doing everything at a slow pace. It's more about doing things at the right pace, giving things the attention they deserve rather than trying to multitask or doing everything as quickly as possible. It's prioritizing quality over quantity. And it's also about pleasure, about just stopping and savoring the moment.
7: Mm-hmm. Jo, I wonder, I mean, how did we get to this place where we almost equate being fast to being good?
9: Well, the journalist Carl Honoré has written several books on the topic. He suggests that it's partly our ancient brains that reward immediate action, to fight off a bear, for example. But there's also consumer culture. We're programmed to think that time is money and we clean up the mess later. We also live in this 24/7 culture where we're constantly connected and we expect everything to happen instantly at the click of a button.
7: Mm-hmm. Well, I know I'm guilty of that. I get so frustrated when stuff doesn't just work instantly. But so, Jo, how do we challenge that?
9: Well, a really good example is slow art. Slow art is the response to the fast-paced way that people consume art. Studies differ, but they say that the average time that somebody looks at an artwork in a gallery is around 17 seconds. But there is research that suggests we might get more from that experience if we focus on a few pieces in detail rather than rushing around trying to tick off all the things we want to see.
7: Mm-hmm.
9: This idea inspired New Yorker Phil Terry to experiment with what he called slow looking, and they went on to found something called Slow Art Day.
7: So I know a bit about this. This is a day every year when museums and galleries around the world encourage people to visit and just linger on one or two art pieces. I was keen to see exactly what this feels like, so I went along to the Wellcome Collection Museum here in London, which takes part in Slow Art Day.
8: Jake.
7: Jake Blackavar is a visitor facilitator who runs slow art experiences at the Wellcome Collection.
10: How do you imagine slow arts?
8: I don't know, but I am wondering whether I'll have the patience. That's what I'm looking forward to seeing.
10: Yeah.
8: So I'm really eager to try.
10: I've got one object chosen in the exhibition, The Coming of Age, and this is a series of sculptures. We'll look at it for about 10 minutes.
8: For someone who works on radio, 10 minutes is a lot of time.
10: I sometimes give people a clipboard for them to remember what they were thinking at the start of the session. So if you're ready, we can head in.
8: Yeah, let's head over.
10: Excellent. Follow me.
7: Oh, wow. I have walked into a space. In the middle, there is these three stumps with women who are sat, standing. First of all, they're naked. That struck me. One of them has their chest opened, almost like they're in the middle of surgery. But also there are apples all around them.
10: A lot of people will just come into this space, look for 10, 20 seconds, read the label, and then immediately move on. So now, the point of slow art is I would like you to look at this for 10 minutes. I'm going to set a timer, and you just follow your thoughts, feelings, emotions, maybe the senses, and your time starts now.
7: Porcelain figures, so easy to break. Exposed, open to the elements. The birds are pecking, pecking. They're wasting away. They've given their all. Sadness.
10: Did it feel like 10 minutes?
7: Not really, no. No, I felt shorter. The longer I took looking at them, there's so much more I saw.
10: The title is Wild Apples, and it's by artist Serena Korda. But before I tell you anything more, what were your initial reactions or initial feelings?
7: I actually felt quite sorry for the women. I realized the number of ways that they're exposed, you know.
10: Yeah, there's a lot of vulnerability in there. Does that lead into any meaning that it's trying to convey?
7: Maybe, you know, as a woman, I was thinking of the number of ways that, you know, we give of ourselves, even with the apples, in a way. It felt like when the tree probably was blooming with all these apples, they had so much potential, but they're here decaying away.
10: So the three sculptures represent three women at different stages. They're based on 19th century teaching aids for anatomy.
7: I heard women singing at some point, which I took to mean that it was these actual women, their voices. I could hear the birds. I could also hear apples being crunched. I will be honest, somewhere in between those 10 minutes, I did think of an apple pie, maybe because I'd been staring at apples for a while.
10: Yeah, it can be taken so many ways, and everyone I ask has a different version.
7: Why was it so important to spend that long?
10: If you're more mindful of your consumption of art, just choosing three things that you like enough to spend 5-10 minutes with, it's more rewarding and memorable.
7: At least for today, for 10 minutes, I've spent them in a very fulfilling way, so thank you.
10: Excellent, I'll take that as good feedback.
7: You know, Joe, the thing that really struck me was even hours afterwards, I was still thinking about these pieces and other meanings they could have had.
9: That's really interesting because your response fits perfectly with research that shows when people look at art for a longer time, they had deeper emotional responses. They found more meaning. They even developed greater compassion. Mm. What I also found interesting was that Jake didn't reveal too much about the meaning of the work for you. Slow art days are about how you respond and reflect as a person rather than telling you what to think. Mm-hmm. And I think apple pie is a perfectly fine response.
7: Yeah, it's no secret that I do like food. But I also wonder here, you know, I took, what, 10 minutes to just look at this piece of art. Is this really practical?
9: But it's not about spending more time. It's about spending better time. Mm. If you've got just 30 minutes for that gallery, focus on seeing two or three pieces rather than rushing around trying to see everything.
7: Oh, but Joe, I'll feel so cheated, especially if I paid and I don't get to see everything.
9: But you'll remember it better.
7: Okay, I see where you're coming from.
9: And talking about seeing the bigger picture, research has shown that quick fixes, hasty decisions, they're not always the best. Slowing down can actually save us time in the long run.
7: Mm. It's interesting you should say that, because Jake said the museum has received a lot of feedback, and one person said that it had changed their approach to everything in life and really given them the permission to look.
9: That's great. And that's the interesting thing about slow art. It gives us skills that we can apply in everyday life. And when I think about the students I teach too, they're surrounded by this constant flow of messages, information. It's way more than they can process, and it can feel overwhelming. The real skill now is to filter, to prioritize, decide what really matters.
7: So Joe, how do you help them?
9: Well, in our course, it's not just about what we teach, it's how we teach it. So we try to bring in these slow philosophies. We focus on pace and balance by releasing materials gradually rather than all at once. We build in thinking time, that's so important, through reflective journaling. And we encourage students to do things like switch off devices during discussions so they can listen to each other.
7: From the BBC World Service, this is People Fixing the World with me, Myra Anubi. Today's focus is all about the slow movement, so being able to take time to pause and reflect as we go through everyday life. Dr. Joanne Lee from Warwick University here in the UK is also with me in studio today. And so we've heard about slow art, but what else is happening in this space?
9: Oh, there are so many examples. I first came across the slow movement with my own research in travel writing. So slow travel is about savoring the journey, spending longer in one place rather than ticking off lots of items on an itinerary. Mm-hmm. It also means connecting with people and places. Another really good example is slow TV. This was an idea that's really taken off in Scandinavia. In Norway, they've shown long, real-time programs like a long train or boat journey, even salmon swimming, knitting a sweater, and watching log fires burning.
7: Wow, I think I would enjoy this.
9: And Myra, since I know how much you like your food, something else that might interest you is slow food. Its motto is good, clean, fair food for all. It started in Italy with protests against fast food, and it very quickly became an international movement, expanding into over 130 countries.
7: Well, we sent my fellow food lover to one of these countries. Our reporter in Malawi, Marie Segula, went to see what slow food is doing in her region.
11: It's a hot day as I travel to central Malawi, near the capital Lilongwe, to visit Nalingunde Demonstration Secondary School.
12: I've come right about lunchtime. I see some students walking along the corridors of the school. Some are having their lunch under a tree. It's a beautiful campus, I must say, with red roofs and modern bricks.
11: I'm here to meet Victoria Chatambalala, who teaches both biology and agriculture.
12: This is level 4.
11: She has made it her mission to teach her students about slow food. Wearing a bright yellow dress, she introduces me to her class.
13: Good afternoon.
14: Good afternoon.
12: So, what's happening here, madam?
14: As you can see here, we have examples of the local plants.
11: Around 15 students are sitting in rows of desks. In front of them is a table loaded with local crops. Green wild spinach, purple turnips, and brown cassava, which is a root vegetable.
12: Tell me more about the vegetable that I see here.
15: Okay, this vegetable is known as sweet potato leaves. These leaves provide their body with some nutrients for their proper growth and development.
16: Do you eat it at home?
15: Yeah,
16: okay.
15: I like it so much.
11: Victoria tells me they don't just learn in the classroom. A year ago, her school joined the Slow Food Gardens in Africa scheme. The Malawi branch provided them with seeds, equipment, and advice on how to create their own sustainable garden. Victoria takes me outside to show me the results.
17: I'm standing right in the middle of this beautiful garden with about 20 beds with assorted vegetables. I see some that are watering the plants. I see some that are uprooting the weeds with their hands. And I see some that are looking at the quality of the leaves just to monitor how the crop is progressing.
11: 60 students volunteer to look after the garden.
14: We devise a roster. For example, goats sometimes come to eat the vegetables. So some of them may scare away the goats. Some of them may just come to water the plants.
11: The students say they are growing traditional crops because these have evolved to survive in the region and so need less water than other vegetables.
18: We've grown sweet potatoes, cassava, pumpkins, and also mustard.
17: Okay. So how do you prepare the soil?
18: Okay, simple. We clear the side, remove bushes, and make the ridges so that they can be planted. We plant this cassava using stem cuttings. Yeah.
11: As well as taking cuttings to grow more plants, they use a plant called mpungabwi or camphor basil to keep away pests. For manure, they use chicken pellets collected from nearby villages.
14: In most communities here in Malawi, most people like growing exotic plants. They contain a lot of chemicals. You talk of pesticides, which is like harming the bodies of many people. So here, they are, or I can say they have taken the skill of growing local plants, which is something that Slow Food is encouraging. Yes.
11: Their produce is used in school lunches, and lots of the children say they have been inspired to start a garden at home. It seems the project has been very successful in inspiring the next generation.
17: Do we have anyone among us that would like to be a farmer?
19: Yes.
17: Oh, let me see by a raise of hands. I want to count the hands. Teacher, help me count the hands. How many? 20 farmers.
14: Yes.
17: Okay, tell me more.
20: Okay, I want to be a farmer because as I'm talking right now, our country is like food insecurity. So I want to be a farmer to produce more food for our country so that we can be independent.
11: There are 350 slow food gardens in Malawi and around 3,500 across Africa. Each is helping to preserve biodiversity and preserve local knowledge and heritage. Slow Food has also started up something called an earth market right on my doorstep in Blantyre in southern Malawi. It's actually a store in the middle of the main market with a large wooden table and sturdy shelves. On the morning I visit, it is being run by Steve Banda, who shows me around.
21: Everything you see here is the local variety. We have red corn, these are groundnuts, all kinds of beans, and we have dried okra, dried bean leaves.
11: The producers follow the slow food motto of good, clean, and fair food. The store is shared by five rotating communities and sells produce from around 100 farmers over the year. Steve says the market has helped them to find new buyers for their organic produce.
21: We have customers here from lodges and big restaurants that give us orders to supply local vegetables. Before this, we could only farm for consumption with no profit at all. Now we're able to realize profits. We're even able to buy our own farming equipment.
12: So I've just bought myself cassava and my favorite cassava leaves, which I'm going to make and have for lunch.
11: Many of the customers are from local restaurants. These include Chef Christopher Sandrak, who is part of another slow food network called the Cooks Alliance. It is made up of more than 1,000 chefs around the world who commit to using local, biodiverse produce. I met Chef Chris at Mfutumalo restaurant where he works.
16: I loved to join the Cooks Alliance because of the privilege for me to gain more knowledge and insights from different professionals as well within our industry.
11: I watch as he stirs a risotto, a rice dish, the steam fogging up his glasses.
16: This is something which I should say I've invented, but it's a revised version from Chef Irene from Slow Food Cooks Alliance, which I saw her preparing in Italy. Mm-hmm. Right now, it's time for me to add our pumpkin, just so we blend everything together and make them to be one complete dish.
12: Oh, this looks absolutely lovely. The color of the rice porridge has changed. It's now a blend of orange, white, and he just added groundnut flour.
16: Yeah.
12: And it smells absolutely inviting.
16: Yes. Most people, they run through manual work, so they definitely know that if they have a bowl of this,
12: They're good to go.
11: Chef Cruz told me slow food was about savoring the whole experience, and I was keen to get started.
12: Okay, so I am about to dive into rice and pumpkin. Oh, this is good.
16: Sure.
12: This is absolutely good.
16: As you can see, I took time when I was preparing my risotto. I'm not looking at a very fast food for you to have chicken and chips and then papa bye, off you go. You know, this is a produce from the good motherland. So we believe that food is medicine. So we're not just giving them the food for them to eat and fill up their tummy, but we know we're taking good care of their health as well.
12: I must say, I still have the plate of risotto, which is almost halfway through. So I'm just going to take my time and finish it.
7: Marie Segula enjoying her food and bringing us this lovely report about slow food in Malawi. Joe, it's really nice hearing that so many people are involved. We heard from students, farmers, teachers, even chefs.
9: I think that's what really struck me, breaking bread. It's all about family, friendship, connection and hospitality. Slow food can seem quite complex. There's lots of different programs, but you don't have to follow a set of rules. It can be as simple as switching off your devices while eating and savouring what you eat, appreciating where it's come from.
7: Joe, I wonder whether one would argue really with these organic foods, the whole sustainability thing here, isn't it more elitist for the well-off?
9: You could say that. And certainly at the start, there was a lot of focus on gastronomic pleasure and taste. But over time, the focus has shifted to the environment and to fair pay for farmers.
7: Mm-hmm.
9: As we've just heard from Malawi, slow food is about celebrating local products, defending traditions and promoting biodiversity.
7: Well, before we finish, we've heard a lot of great things on the program today. But I wonder, are there practical tips that you can give us so we can also be part of the slow movement?
9: Oh, so I would recommend taking a slow walk. Take your headphones out and notice what is around you. Focus on your senses, sight, sound, smell. Another tip, and this is one I really like from Carl Honoré, is create a not to-do list. So take your to-do list and take all the things that aren't really necessary out of it, and that will give you more time to focus on the things that really matter.
7: A not to-do list. I might just get started with that one. Thank you so much, Joe, for sharing all these slow things with us.
9: Thank you, Mara.
7: Now, we cover many solutions on this program, but this one is certainly the kind that we can all try, even today, being intentional about slowing down. I wonder, how possible is this for you? Remember to reach out and let me know with a voice note to the WhatsApp number +44 8000 321 721. I'll be back next week with more great solutions. But until then, thanks for listening.
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23: Hi, this is Tech Life on the BBC World Service, the programme about technology and how it's changing our world. I'm Chris Vallance. This week, technology giant Microsoft unveils a new quantum chip, a big moment from a company whose quantum programme has faced criticism and reversals. Is their strategy finally paying off? Zoe Kleinman brings us the latest. And a little later, Shona McCallum laces up her boots to tell us about tech at the FIFA World Cup.
24: Obviously, if you bounce the ball, you'll see a much bigger touch. And this just gives you an idea of the sensitivity of the ball.
23: And as an alternative to all the hype, we catch up with one of the best-known scrutineers of generative AI.

0: We begin today with some major news about quantum computing and a high-risk bet made by one of the world's biggest tech companies, Microsoft. Quantum computers exploit the weird properties of physical particles, think photons, electrons and so on, as described by the science of quantum mechanics, hence their name. It's mind-boggling stuff, but they promise to be able to solve problems that conventional computers just can't, delivering valuable discoveries in fields like chemistry and medicine. Big tech firms like Google and IBM are investing huge amounts to be the first to develop one that can deliver practical, commercially valuable solutions to problems, as is Microsoft. And last year, the BBC's tech editor, Zoe Kleinman, managed to gain access to their quantum laboratory.
1: Not many people have ever been inside this lab, but in here is one of Microsoft's quantum computers. It's shaped like a chandelier. It kind of hangs down. Let me show you what's right at the bottom here. This bit of kit, which is super heavy, is called the gold finger. It's gold-plated because the temperatures down there have to be super cold. We're talking colder than outer space. And right at the bottom here, right down here at the tip, is where Microsoft's new chip will sit.
0: Well, I'm pleased to say they let Zoe out of the lab, and she joined us to reveal some more news about Microsoft's quantum efforts.
2: Well, another year and another quantum chip. This is the Majorana 2, and it is very significant for the company, which is in this massive global race, if you like, to try and develop powerful quantum computers as quickly as possible.
0: I suppose at this point we should just pause and tell the audience what quantum computers are. I mean, essentially, these are machines that will work in a fundamentally different way from what are known as classical computers, the computers that are in our iPhones, that are our laptops, that are even the big computers in data centers, the conventional supercomputers. These will work in a really fundamentally different way, and everybody is very excited because they promise solving problems that today's computers can't.
2: They work differently to the computers we have now because they can do a lot of calculations at once. So a classical computer can, you know, even though it does it very quickly, it still works through a calculation in a linear way. A quantum computer promises to be able to do the whole thing simultaneously, which gives you the answer a lot more quickly.
0: As Zoe said, there's a race to develop a quantum computer that can solve commercially valuable problems. But Microsoft has chosen what it calls a high-risk, high-reward strategy to take on its rivals. Its approach required harnessing the properties of a quasi-particle called a Majorana. An Italian physicist had theorized that Majoranas existed back in the 1930s, but no one had seen one. It was a big bet to use this as the basis of their quantum work. And when they unveiled their first quantum chip, there was a great deal of skepticism from scientists. Skepticism about whether they had shown it could work and even whether they proved these particles existed. Microsoft stuck to its guns, pointing, among other things, to its involvement in a US Defense Advanced Research Project Agency, or DARPA, program as corroboration of its efforts. Still, a lot is riding on this new chip, the Majorana 2. Minutes before we spoke to Zoe, she was able to record an interview with Jason Zander, who leads Microsoft's Discovery and Quantum program.
3: The exciting thing and what we're announcing today is our Majorana 2 chip. Now, this particular chip is designed to be a breakthrough in reliability. And with this chip, one of the things that's super important is how long can a qubit last while it's doing compute. With this chip, we have a mean time of 20 seconds and up to a minute that's measured. And just to put that in perspective, most of the quantum computing modalities are out there, the other hardware types, are lucky to get into the millisecond range. And why is that important? Because the longer the qubit can stay stable and reliable, the easier it is for it to do computation.
2: I think for a lot of people, quantum falls into that category of like fascinating and amazing, but also incredibly difficult to understand.
3: A quantum computer is simply able to take a problem space that is massive, just unbelievably massive. And if you think of a classic computer, it has to go through it like, is it one, is it two, is it three? It would take forever. A quantum computer can actually in parallel look at all the possible answers, you know, pretty much in parallel and run through it. That's what makes the thing so powerful. And why is that important? Because you're describing physics, you're describing chemistry. And chemistry and materials make up, you know, our everyday lives. You know, the clothing we wear, the food we eat, you know, it's like if we could make massive massive improvements in that. We can, like I said, help massively with sustainability, climate control, better fertilizer, feeding more people. I mean, that is all science at the end of the day. Quantum computers are very good at science.
2: What has been the biggest challenge in terms of getting to where we are now?
3: Yeah, I'd say for our project, it really was proving the physics. In our case, we had to take a theorem from 1937 that really looked like it would be very, very good for quantum computing. But the first thing was doing the theory and then the applied physics to actually prove it. And then once we did that a few years ago, how do you actually take that and harness it and turning it into a qubit, which is, the unit of a quantum computer? That's been really the hardest point of that.
2: You've taken a different approach to other quantum developers, haven't you, with the topological qubits?
3: We have been on a 20-year journey at Microsoft, so it was a fundamentally different approach. But what we realized very early on is that to get to true utility-scale quantum computing requires three things. I have to have something that's reliable, I got to have something with a decent size, and it's got to have a fast speed. And the cool thing is with this technology, not only do we have the reliability that I mentioned, but the qubits are 1/100th of a millimeter, which means we can fit a million qubits in literally the palm of your hand, which is pretty amazing. Now, at this point, we are moving from proving the physics that, again, took us a very long time to reach, and into engineering, where we push scale for the compute going forward. But it's a fundamentally different approach, but we think it's worth it.
2: You faced quite a lot of criticism from the community when you announced the Majorana 1 particle last year, with people asking whether you'd really done what you said you had done, which was kind of to create a new state of matter. Do you stand by that?
3: Absolutely, 100%. And one of the things I would say is that we're a commercial program. We're not a university academic program. But we still believe in scientific rigor. That means that we're publishing all of our results. We did with Majorana 1. We're publishing for Majorana 2 as well. And I would say that the biggest change between Majorana 1 and Majorana 2, we actually changed the superconductor. We moved from aluminum into lead, which is frankly another new innovation. Most people do not know how to use lead to build chips, but we had to figure it out, and that's given us significantly improved results, which again we are publishing with this announcement.
2: So what do you say to your critics who last time around said, we don't believe you can prove that you've actually done this?
3: Well, like I said, we really look into scientific rigor. We welcome the debate. That has always been part of physics back to 100 years where Einstein and Bohr were debating each other on physics. It's always been part of this particular discipline. So we absolutely welcome all that kind of feedback. Again, the key thing I would tell people, go read the papers and look what's there. Go talk to the experts that, we have given, deep information on.
2: And how much closer does this bring Microsoft to a working quantum computer?
3: So this pulls in our time frame, and that's one of the things that we're announcing into what we believe is the year 2029 for utility scale computation. Because like I mentioned, one of the things that we've done is we've spent a long time on the physics, because this was a hard one. We did have to actually prove the Majorana theorem and then turn around and prove we could turn into a qubit to get this kind of Goldilocks zone that was required. So now that we've done that work, we're switching over to more engineering. And we believe with this, 2029 is looking very good for utility scale quantum computing.
0: Jason Zander there. Some big news. I mean, I think one of the most interesting things is that they say they're going to have this million

0: computing power that we've never had before. And that is both really exciting and also quite terrifying, isn't it?
1: And of course, it's going to be an announcement and a claim that's going to be subject to a huge amount of scrutiny, isn't it?
0: Yeah, and rightly so. And, you know, Jason Zander did say, didn't he, that's what we expect. That is how science works. And hopefully the ultimate outcome of all of that is a better product, isn't it?
1: The BBC's Zoe Kleinman there. And we will follow reaction to this news closely. And if you've thoughts on the announcement, do get in touch. This is Tech Life on the BBC World Service with me, Chris Vallance, and you, our listeners. Some of the subjects we cover can generate a lot of responses, and sleep is proving to be one. A month ago, we ran an item about tech to help those with a condition called sleep apnea. Podcast listener Jeff Pickard in the UK emailed us to say he suffered from sleep apnea for many years and hasn't had any success with a traditional solution, a CPAP machine and mask. Well, Jeff, we hope you do find a solution that works for you. And thanks for listening. And if you want to share your thoughts about anything on this week's show, please do get in touch. Our email address is techlife@bbc.co.uk, or you can send us a text message or voice note on WhatsApp. Our number is +44 330 1230 320. Please remember to include your name and where you live. And still to come, a sharp-eyed observer of AI's progress gives us his take on the tech. Now, whether you call it soccer or football, later this month, you're going to be hearing a lot of this. The World Cup kicks off on the 11th of June, and with it comes all the passion, joy and tears of following your favourite team. So no pressure on the officials then. Tech Life's Shona McCallum has been given exclusive access behind the scenes at FIFA's headquarters in Switzerland to look at some of the new tech that will be rolled out for the competition.
2: The FIFA World Cup. It's a tournament that's defined generations since 1930, and not just by goals, but by moments that have captivated millions of fans all over the world. But putting the ball in the back of the net isn't just about skill and ability. There's now technology monitoring every kick of the game. And here in Zurich, I've been given access to FIFA's global headquarters to see the tech in action before this summer's competition.
3: The man in charge of FIFA's research team is Nicholas Evans. He's been paying close attention to the one thing every match needs, the football.
4: It is a normal football, but this one has a sensor inside, which is placed opposite the valve. This is the sensor that we talk about, which sends information at 500 hertz. So that's 500 times per second, which is 10 times more than what you see on broadcast images.
5: The sensor is a unit of three different measurement devices. It's called an IMU, an inertial measurement unit, which has an accelerometer, a magnetometer, and a gyroscope. And in the simplest of terms, it can tell us what the ball is doing in a 3D space.
2: The sensor will track each touch and can help make decisions about potential offsides or things like handballs. It'll also mean that broadcasters can give football fans information like who kicked the ball hardest or what was the fastest goal strike.
5: So here we have a screen which you can see, and you can then try it for yourself, but basically you can even see the faintest of touches here. Obviously, if you bounce the ball, you'll see a much bigger touch. And this just gives you an idea of the sensitivity of the ball. Often at times, the images won't be clear enough or will be very difficult to determine whether a player's touched the balls. This is very clear.
3: The team here are happy the ball's gone through rigorous updates and testing since the last World Cup in Qatar. At a match, there will be between 15 and 20 of these smart balls ready and charged, with each one lasting 6 hours if being used in play. Beyond the ball, there's a 3D scanner being deployed. All 1,248 players from the 48 teams in the tournament will step into it and then be turned into an avatar. their full body composition will come into play to improve the accuracy of the offside decision-making, meaning it'll be easier for officials and

0: scans to see which body parts crossed the line.
1: In charge of FIFA's innovation is Johannes Holzmüller.
2: Great that you had the opportunity to come here and also to test some of our technology.
1: Here at the home of football, he ensures that the use of tech and data is kept up to date to improve decision making on and off the pitch.
3: Would moments like the hand of God or the 1966 goal still happen today, given that we've got access to so much more data?
2: It's a very good question, and we ask this question ourselves as well. I think it will be different because we still have decisions for interpretation. I think the ones that are factual, here now technology can help and say, okay, the ball has crossed the line or not. I mean, a very good one was Frank Lampard. So coming from the German side, since I'm German, of course, it was a very good experience for us. Looking at it from the English side, I would say, oh my God. So it was clear for everyone that the ball has crossed the line, but the referee couldn't have a second chance to see it in a replay.
1: While most technology being introduced for this summer's tournament is aimed at improving the accuracy of the game, there is one addition that offers fans the chance to see decision-making from another perspective, the referees.
4: Hey man, what are you doing?
1: A first for the World Cup this year, the ref cam.
5: So as you can see, it's basically just mounted on a relatively simple construction or can be attached to the earpiece. It has an additional receiver, so it's not considered to be too cumbersome for the referee to wear.
3: Obviously, pressure is everything in a World Cup. It means so much to the players, the fans, and those controversial moments have made history in the past. To be able to see that and those exchanges is something kind of really special.
5: Yeah, absolutely. It's often hard as an outsider to judge what's happened, and this might just help in an altercation or, you know, when players are arguing. It just gives you that real sort of sense of emotions, and maybe it just helps you to understand why certain decisions are being made in a certain way. This technology is now allowing us to really immerse ourselves into the game, which just wasn't possible technically many years ago.
1: So if you're not able to travel to the World Cup to support your team, you're still getting closer to the action on the pitch than ever before.
6: And that's Tech Life's Shona McCallum, always on the ball. Three years ago on Tech Life, we asked if artificial intelligence could be a force for good. So among others, we spoke to a leading voice in the industry, Gary Marcus, a scientist, best-selling author and AI entrepreneur. Marcus is well known for scrutinising and criticising some of the hype around AI, particularly generative AI. And while we spend a fair bit of time on this programme discussing ideas for how AI can help us, we also think it's good to check in with those concerned about its current direction. I caught up with Gary at an event at the University of Edinburgh in Scotland. I asked him if he was noticing a shift in the public's attitude towards AI. Was the shine wearing off?
7: There's more evidence of an AI backlash every day. Like just a couple of days ago, Eric Schmidt, who used to be the CEO of Google, was booed giving a commencement address. Like it's a very different picture. Like 2 years ago, 3 years ago, everybody was excited about ChatGPT and generative AI. But over time, people have come to see that there are limits, as I kept warning people that there were.
8: Do you think they're feeling threatened?
7: Well, some people are threatened in terms of their jobs. Other people are threatened by data centers that are just sort of ripping up the whole planet. So there are lots of people that feel threatened in one way or another.
8: You're here in Edinburgh. We're sitting in a room with a magnificent view over the whole city.
7: Unbelievable,
8: yeah, indeed. Take part in a discussion, I suppose we could say. And I wanted to sort of read the topic of the discussion. Scaling compute is AI industry jargon for spending more and more money on data centers and chips inside those data centers. The big tech firms spend nearly $1 trillion on compute this year, more than a dozen times the cost of the Manhattan Project. Will it turn out to be the worst bet in history? Well, will all this AI spending turn out to be the worst bet in history?
7: Well, so I'm going to give a talk, and that's the argument that I'm going to make. I mean, we don't know how it's going to turn out. But what I would say is it's very speculative to spend, you know, $1 trillion or almost $1 trillion this year and almost $1 trillion next year and so on. You know, to make that work, you have to have like $1.6 trillion a year in revenue from large language models, according to one estimate that I've seen. That means making four times as much as Alphabet made in its biggest year. So NVIDIA, that makes the chips that are in the data centers, they're doing great. I call them the guys who are selling shovels in a gold rush. But the question is, how much gold is there? And if you need to make, you know, $1.6 trillion a year to make your money back, you need a lot of gold there.
8: Is AI a bubble? I guess that's the easy question. And the hard question, if it's a bubble, when's it going to burst?
7: I often think of Wile E. Coyote in the Bugs Bunny cartoons, where he goes over the side of a cliff, but he doesn't actually fall until he looks down. And so some of this is about psychology. When will people realize that maybe the economics here don't make sense? But they are actually starting to. You know, the fact that more people are talking about it is part of a shift in the psychology. The fact that there's a backlash is a shift in the psychology. It also means, like, younger people may not be the customers that they were expecting and so forth. And so I do think eventually it's going to deflate. We will still have large language models, but because every company's making basically the same thing, they'll become cheap, but they won't become a big source of revenue. And a lot of companies are making these data centers and so forth, I think, are going to lose money. What I'm worried about is that it's going to get so bad because they borrowed so much money that the banks are going to be in trouble, and we're going to have a repeat of 2008, and we're going to hear this phrase about too big to fail. Governments are going to bail out these companies, and the taxpayers are going to pay for all of this in the end. That's my biggest worry.
8: One of the things you've been a sort of fairly consistent critic of is generative AI. I wanted to read something you wrote about it. It says, when all is said and done, my best guess is that generative AI will have done significantly more harm to society than good. Although there are some practical use cases, such as coding, it is an inherently unreliable technology. It's ripping apart our educational system, our information ecosphere, and flooding the zone with non-consensual deep fake porn. There are some good things about generative AI, though, aren't there? I mean, we can talk about you know, scientific discoveries. We can talk about saving people from mundane jobs. It's not quite as negative as you painted, is it?
7: Well, first notice that in the actual quote that you read, which I would not change a word of, that I actually point out some positives, right? I say coding is a positive, and I think the strongest use case of generative AI is coding. It helps coders write faster. There are questions there about the security of the code, the stability of the code. In terms of scientific discovery, the best contributions to science have not come from generative AI, which is stuff like chatbots, but from tools like AlphaFold that are purpose-built for very specific problems.
8: So are you kind of making a difference between, say, the kind of technology that would spot early-stage cancers in cancer screening, which is one of the uses that's frequently sort of touted as a positive of AI, and the kind of large language model, the chatbot-type uses, you know, summarize this document, give me 10 ideas for a pitch for a new business project?
7: That's right. I think the best use cases in medicine are not going to come from chatbots. And we're ripping up our environment to build chatbots. And we're also kind of destroying our social infrastructure for the chatbots. It's really the chatbots that I most dislike in all of this. In principle, I love the idea of using AI for science. It's part of why I went into the field. And AlphaFold is really actually genuinely useful, but it's not a chatbot.
8: What's the risk with AI large language models that worries you most? I mean, people talk about unemployment. People talk about, you know, non-consensual imagery. What is it that worries you most?
7: Probably the threat to democracy. I mean, it's hard to choose. There really are multiple threats. Like, what's cool about the technology is you can use it for a lot of different things, coding, brainstorming, etc. But bad actors can use them for a lot of different things, one of which is disinformation campaigns. A second problem that I worry a lot about is cybercrime. Many people started talking about it in the last few months, but I've been warning about it for quite some time, that these systems can very much undermine our defenses around cybercrime. They can launch cyber attacks and so forth, and they're doing that, and they're, you know, faking people in order to, like, get bank notes signed. All kinds of crazy stuff is happening.
8: Where are we going to end up? What's your bet?
7: I'm pretty worried. You know, I wrote a book in 2024 called Taming Silicon Valley, warning that the tech oligarchs were going to take over the world, and that's kind of what's happening. And so, like, in the best case, you have a company like Anthropic that seems a little bit less malevolent, making a constitution that decides how its AI works. But that's still them. That's not, you know, a group that's been elected or something like that. And we're moving towards a world where we're just sort of hoping that the slightly less bad company, does slightly less bad things than the other companies. And we're moving away from a trajectory where governments take any significant role over this, and where, by extension, where voters have any significant control of this. So I think we're moving to a very kind of totalitarian, authoritarian model, and that, you know, that freaks me out.
6: 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This week's show was produced by Tom Quinn and presented by me, Chris Vallance.
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1: What's up on your Eyewitness News? I'm Mikey Malapo. Additional police resources have been deployed to areas where anti-illegal migration protests have been taking place. Acting Police Commissioner Puleng Dimbane says operations have been intensified to maintain law and order amid ongoing tensions. She says this includes intensified intelligence-led operations on social media to identify anonymous groups or community meetings that incite violence. Dimbane briefed the media in the Garden Route yesterday together with other top police officials. Dimbane says more than 5,000 undocumented immigrants have been arrested in the past 3 weeks for contravening the Immigration Act. The briefing comes just days after two Mozambican nationals were killed during demonstrations in Mossel Bay at the weekend. Dimbane says no grievance or frustration can ever justify taking a human life. At the same time, Western Cape Premier Alan Windey also believes concerns about South Africa's immigration laws can never justify violence. Windey says the provincial cabinet and police management met yesterday to discuss the situation.
2: We have a constitutional democracy. We believe in the rule of law. And of course, we